0: Chris Berrow with the Times Radio News. The US president says a threat led to the US removing all of its bombers at RAF Fairford in Gloucestershire. The base was the target of a suspected terror plot last month. Earlier, the US Secretary of State Marco Rubio said the decision to remove the jets wasn't directly linked to that. But Lord Ricketts, former permanent undersecretary at the Foreign Office, thinks there's more to it.
1: I can understand he doesn't want to give the impression that Iran has scored a famous victory by getting the Americans to pull out their strategic bombers without any shot being fired. Equally, I can understand that Downing Street will say, of course, the base is safe, and I've no doubt there are all kinds of perimeter fence protections in place.
0: Andy Burnham is considering delaying a decision on when the government will increase defence spending until the autumn of next year. The government was expected to publish its spending review this spring, setting out a timetable to raise military funding to 3% of GDP up to 2030. At their party conference, the Tories pledged to invest £10 billion in a new Iron Dome defence system aimed at protecting Britain and its overseas bases in the event of a future military attack. Lord Dannett is former head of the British Army.
2: The longer we delay, then the longer the Ministry of Defence cannot take sensible decisions and let contracts to industry to produce the equipment and the munitions and the things that we absolutely need. So every delay is standing this country into greater danger.
0: Also at the Tory party conference, the Shadow Chancellor pledged to scrap at least one tax every budget if the Conservatives return to power. Labour say the Tories completely failed on the economy while in government. Geoffrey Archer has died suddenly at the age of 86 after a career spanning politics and publishing. The former Conservative MP went on to sell more than 300 million books worldwide. Political commentator Adam Bolton says Archer was one of the most colourful figures in British public life.
3: Love him or hate him, it's undoubtedly the case that Geoffrey Archer added to the gaiety of the nation. You know, incredible career, starting out as a politician, never really quite certain about the public details of his autobiography, where he came from.
0: The United States says it's closely monitoring the situation after a lab worker died of what's been described as suspected plague in Russia. Quarantine measures have been put in place at the research institute where it happened. Russian authorities haven't confirmed the female scientist's exact cause of death. A British monarchy historian says Andrew Mountbatten-Windsor taking legal action against Thames Valley Police could be seen in one of two ways.
4: So this is basically Andrew being incredibly arrogant, and so confident is he, and such a sense of entitlement does he have, that he would challenge the legality of the police actions, or being very confident that actually nothing's going to come out of any of these investigations, and therefore he can go headlong with now exposing what he would see as the wild goose chase of it all.
0: Professor Anna Whitlock there speaking after the King's brother challenged the legality of searches of his homes in February. A private High Court hearing will be held on Thursday. A flight from London to Chicago was forced to turn back to Heathrow yesterday after dropping sharply and declaring an emergency. The British Airways flight descended by around 28,000 feet in a matter of minutes and turned back to England while flying over Ireland. The aviation analyst Alistair Rosensheen says there's something in particular that strikes him as odd.
5: Instead of circling for an hour or just a little bit longer whilst it dumped fuel to reduce its weight for a return to Heathrow, it actually circled for almost 4 hours and then continued on to Heathrow. But during this whole time, it had declared this emergency.
0: The airline said the aircraft landed safely following a technical issue. For a news bulletin when you want it, search for the Times Radio News Briefing on any podcast platform.
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7: Hello, I'm Hugo Rifkin, and now we're going to be unpacking the politics of the day as Kemi Badenoch channels her inner Thatcher and wants us to think she is. Zach Polanski is banned from Israel, and the Tories unveil an actually half-decent political stunt. And joining me, bungee jumping into the day's news, is Times columnist Libby Purvis. Hello, Libby.
8: Hello.
7: Good morning. And also flying along the zip line of political commentary is Times columnist Seb Payne, who's joining us from the Conservative Conference. Hello, Seb.
8: Hi, Hugo. How are you this morning?
7: I'm good. So I see in the paper, Seb, that tickets for Glastonbury sold out in minutes this year. They say party conferences are like Glastonbury, but for nerds. Are you having an amazing time?
8: Well, having been to Glastonbury and party conferences, I must be at that intersection of that. It is a bit like that. I mean, it's probably, I would say, less drinking than Glastonbury, but judging by the scenes at the conference bar last night would suggest that they, you know, there's merriment to be had all round.
7: Yeah, it's not a lot less drinking than Glastonbury. I too have been to both. Look, as I said, it's a Conservative Party conference. It's all about what the leader, Kemi Badenoch, is calling chemistry. Her plan to shrink the state, cut regulation and generally pivot towards a major focus on growth. Here is the Shadow Chancellor, Andrew Griffith, speaking to Times Radio this morning.
9: We're announcing today that across all of the arm's length bodies, we will reduce headcount. As a country, we've got to live within our means.
10: By how much?
9: If we're going to be able to do that. By about 29% across the board. So we've previously said we'll reduce the size of the civil service back to its 2016 levels. I don't think in 2016 people were thinking that the world was ending because we didn't have enough people working in Whitehall or working in regulators. So we're going to try and take that back.
7: Libby, Kemi is sort of staking a claim to be the common sense party leader. Obviously, you never get a party leader that goes, that says, you know, openly, I'm going to be a flippant idiot. But is there a vacancy there for someone who's just going for common sense, owning common sense, dominating common sense?
11: Yes, I think there is. But I mean, are we going to talk about the sharp stuff she's doing, the environmental agency stuff and so on? Because I think that's really interesting, the idea of actually getting rid of the environmental agency and Natural England and letting just about anyone build just about any old cheap rubbish houses anywhere they feel like is all quite extreme at the moment, what she's saying. And it's got that sort of rather bracing yet slightly terrifying feel to it. And it is true that regulation and indeed the civil service has become sort of a bit extreme sort of nonsense in a lot of areas. I don't know, everybody feels that. This morning there was a huge vehicle in the village which apparently was there to measure some dustbins and nobody could work out why. So I think some of the things she's saying are really interesting and do have a sort of a feeling of common sense about them. So it's fascinating to watch. You know, I think she is something actually different. We've had some very soggy government lately, and she is crisp.
7: I mean, the argument there on the environmental stuff, they say that if they remove all this legislation, it'll cut £50,000 off the cost of building a house. That's removing the obligation to have things like sort of heat pumps and stuff. Also, as you say, scrapping Natural England and so on. Does it worry you, Libby, from a conservation perspective at all?
11: Yeah, it does, absolutely. And I think it will worry quite a big chunk of old Tory heartland. Whether old Tory heartland still actually matters that much is an interesting consideration. But yeah, I know there will be a lot of people in the countryside who think this is disastrous. You know, just think about it. Think about the stuff they protect and think about all the small rules which protect the precious natural environment. So I think it does matter, and I think politically it does matter. But I'm just saying, at the moment she has no power; she's not in government. It is interesting to watch. It is interesting to listen and to see what the responses are.
7: Seb, you'll remember as well as I do that when David Cameron first ran into trouble when it was deemed that he wanted to sell off the forests, and there is this sort of quiet, nature-loving form of conservative that really does rear up quite loudly when they get cross and a bit spooked.
8: Yeah, I think you've got to strike a careful balance here, Hugo, because obviously there is an awful lot of red tape around building stuff in this country. It's why HS2 and the Bat Tunnels and the Heathrow Third Runway and everything takes so long and costs so much money. And I think nutrients, for example, is something that's incredibly complex and costs house builders a lot of time and money. But that being said, the Conservative Party is there to conserve things. Like, I mean, that's what is in the name of it. And lest we forget, you know, it was Margaret Thatcher who was the first Prime Minister to highlight climate change and saying that we had to do something about it and acknowledged it was a real thing. So there's always that kind of balance you've got to strike here. I think what is interesting is the fact that the Conservative Party is leaning into what you might call the YIMBY movement. And I think, like me, Hugo, you probably spend far too much time online. You'll be very aware of the YIMBYs on social media who love to talk about just build things, just do things, the looking for growth movement, who I've written columns about before, very into this. And I think it's significant that Kemi Badenoch is taking the Tory party in that direction, because a lot of Tory party members won't like stuff being built, to be honest. You know, they've join the party or vote for the party because they want to conserve the environment. So it's she's looking to have that argument. And I think that is the difference between last year's conference and this year's conference, that whether it's about Natural England and Quangos, whether it's about the pension triple lock, whether it's about childcare, it feels like Kemi Badenoch is trying to have some policy arguments and to sort of set herself on a course, saying this is what I stand for, you either like it or you don't, as opposed to trying to be everything to everyone.
7: Is there a danger, Seb, that she's just got her own voters wrong, that she thinks the Conservatives are the party of the builders, or actually they're the party of the blockers?
8: It could be the case, but I think her argument is obviously going to be channeled from economic growth by saying we don't have enough economic growth. One of the ways we have to get to that is, yes, shrinking the state, yes, is reducing taxes, but also building houses and building infrastructure. You know, we've got a deficit of about, I think it's 1.2 million houses in this country at the moment, and even if you build a new house every eight seconds, which take quite a lot longer than that, but even if you did, it would take a decade just to fulfill the backlog of where we're at the moment. So what she's trying to do is break through that. But I think there is a danger that some of the older voters, you know, who are the ones who are defected to reform, they might not be a fan of this. And I think that is a challenge for her. She's going to have to strike that balance if she does want to leap ahead of reform, which is really her job at the moment, because if the Tory party remains stuck in third place, it's not a sustainable position for it.
7: I want to talk a bit about Kemi Badenoch's essay, The Right Way, which is a deliberate echo of an essay written by Margaret Thatcher in 1976, entitled The Right Approach. Badenoch says the last Conservative government failed because it didn't know what it stood for. Libby, I'm a middle-aged man. Seb isn't, although he does dress like one. But neither of us were born when Kemi Badenoch wrote this essay in 1976. Why are they still banging on about Margaret Thatcher?
11: I think there's a strong sense that there was positive action, something we have rather longed for emotionally as a country lately. I'm surprised more people don't actually talk about Blair, who also was positive and had it at first. But think about the coalition years, the weediness, the laissez-faire, the cozying up to very big money and international, you know, foreign investment buyers sucking up London property and just kind of, oh yeah, let it all happen. You know, we're having a great time. We're having a great fun in government. And then Starmerism, when nothing much seemed to be positive and it was rather more punitive and costs just piled upon businesses, you know, and a sense of constantly being reproached for having anything at all. So I think a lot of us have forgotten the mistakes that Thatcher made, letting a hard industry collapse, letting joblessness go on for generations and generations, which is something we're still suffering from. So I think there's an emotional appeal there, which is quite easy to make for Kemi Badenoch. And there's also a sort of demonisation, which is quite easy for Burnham to do. Neither of them are completely accurate, but I can completely get the emotions surrounding it, that sense of, come on, let's have someone who will do something, someone who's got some firm ideas. I mean, even huge mad stuff like saying get rid of Natural England and all the quangos and environmental agency, let everyone beat everything. At least there's a sense of, yep, she knows what she wants. And that's very much what there was with Margaret Thatcher. And it was terrifying. And in many ways, it was productive.
7: But if you go back 50 years, Libby, back to when, you know, both Seb and I would merely twinkles in various people's eyes and told people that in 50 years later, we'd still be having basically the same fight. This would be the battleground. They'd have been astonished, wouldn't they?
11: No, I don't think so. No, I think it's a perennial battle. And I think I think overregulation is one of the things which Kemi Badenoch is really, she's really on the nose with that. I think that's this sense that everything, everywhere, anything you want to do, anything anyone wants to do, which might be a bit new and it might be a bit special and it might make some money, it might get on, there'll be a reason. There'll be someone in a job who says you can't possibly do it. Mm-hmm. Oh, no, you can't do that. You can't do that. You can't do that because there's a regulation. Oh, well, no, you'll have to fill in a lot of forms for that. And I think she's hit on that feeling, which is quite justifiably very wide in the country at the moment. You know, you try doing anything, stick a couple of glazing bars on your window, and, you know, there'll be someone whose job is to tell you you mustn't. And I think in business, this is really important. And the new costs on business, which are absolutely making first jobs almost impossible to get, and often midlife jobs impossible to get, have been a big damage. And I think anything she can do which gives a sense that that will end is useful.
7: Seb, is there any concern at conference that that Kemi Badenoch is responding to Andy Burnham going back to the 70s by herself going back to the 70s?
8: Or going back to the 80s, I guess. I mean, it is as you say, quite odd, Hugo, that our whole political debate is happening about things before, well, certainly I was born, and when you were, as I said, a very small child. I think it's because of the ideological certainty that you get from that era, which Libby was kind of talking about, that, you know, whatever you think of Mrs. Thatcher, you could say what she stood for. And, you know, Andy Burnham, I guess he's sort of channeling Harold Wilson. There was quite a lot of commentary on that last week as well, of the kind of opposite of that in a way. But maybe this has always been the way in politics. You know, people talked and still do talk about Winston Churchill and his prime ministership for a long time after he was there. Blair, I think people wouldn't talk him as much because he's got such a kind of mixed reputation within the Labour Party. I mean, I think that he's, you know, a very substantial figure, but it's not something that, you know, people in Labour want to talk about. The question will be is what Kemi Badenoch does in her speech on Wednesday, because the Right Way document, you know, if you look at it, in some ways, it's a great critique of the 14 years of Conservative government, right? It lists all these principles about having a smaller state, about removing regulation, about having lower migration. And you could say, well, that's great, but, you know, who's to blame for that? It would be the Conservative Party, because they were in power for those 14 years. So I think that is the kind of challenge. And what Kemi Badenoch is trying to say, this is a new Conservative Party, this is different, and you've got these principles. But I think her challenge is to make people convinced that they will follow those principles if they were ever to get in office again.
7: Well, I mean, look, sticking with this, Seb, you've been writing about how the Tories should seize the chance to defend free markets, which is, of course, our cue to play this guy.
10: Well, I actually agree with what Sebastian Payne wrote in The Times recently.
7: I bet he does as well. Seb, you say that Andy Burnham's war on privatisation gives the Conservatives an opportunity to defend the free market model. I think you make a very good point, but I'm not sure the free market model is necessarily a vote winner these days. What do you think?
8: Well, this is why I'm saying that I think people who have a kind of centre-right economic view, like myself, need to make this argument, because it's so easy just to say it's all terrible, right? You know, the railways are very bad. And why are they bad? Is it because they're in the private sector, or is it because they're built on a Victorian blueprint and, you know, we haven't put enough capital money into them? And I think on the key privatised utilities, Hugo, yes, they're not perfect. No one could look at Thames Water or South West Water or South East Water or water any part of the country and say this is something that's working well. But there are some elements I think have been good. Now, one of the things I cited in the column was about fibre broadband. You know, that's an example of something that we've had one of the best rollouts within Europe, for example. You know, 5 years ago, a quarter of the country had fibre. Now it's 75% of the country. That's a good example of that. And I think it's too easy for people to get into a defensive crouch on this stuff. So I think Andy Burnham has provided a big opening. It's something that's reflected in The Times' leader this morning, is that, you know, because he's moved clearly leftwards from his speech last week, and that's to a more comfort zone for Labour, there is a space there, and we'll find out whether the Tories can fill it, or whether people maybe agree with you, what you've just said, and just be like, ah, it's all too bad, and maybe we should give nationalisation a go again.
7: Well, I mean, Libby, quite a lot of Conservative voters, I mean, a majority of the British public, but also quite a lot of Conservative voters do support renationalising some key things like water and rail, for example. Do you think, is this going to be fertile territory for Kemi Badenoch's Conservatives to oppose that?
11: It might be, yes. I mean, I've just been riveted lately by the new play. Have you been to see The Standard of Living?
7: I have not, no.
11: The new James Graham play. I mean, it's all about his beliefs about the state's responsibility to create for people decent, ordinary, enjoyable lives, and not to let the free market sort itself out, even if it makes a lot of lives miserable. So I've been feeling a bit Keynesian. But Seb has got a point about those privatisations which did work well. And a lot of that, I'm afraid, is sort of partly to do with regulation, with oversight, which obviously Ofwat has been useless. I mean, we know this because of the state of the water companies. And on the other hand, the rail regulator has been quite good. The railways are actually safer, and a lot of them are really quite good. So he's wrong about the idea that it was free markets that supported arts and entertainment, because actually we really need some more Keynesianism and support of those. But there you are, that's a niche preoccupation.
7: Well, let's turn now to the other party conference that's been going on, which is the Green Party conference, which I suppose is actually much more like Glastonbury, although only in all the bad ways. They passed a motion yesterday at their conference in which they condemned all Zionism as racism. Their leader, Zach Polanski, wasn't there to vote at all. The two deputies of the party voted in opposite directions. Four of the party's five MPs have voted against. Nonetheless, the motion passed. Libby, are you as shocked and surprised as I am that this turns out to be who the Green Party are?
11: I'm not shocked, but I'm horrified. I mean, it is heavily anti-Semitic. River to the sea, deletion of the whole state of Israel, Zionism, essentially racism, all that. It's terrible, you know, and it's very hard at the moment to be Jewish, I suppose, and anything to do with the Greens. I mean, I find Zach Polanski and most of his opportunism and most of what he says and does actually disgusting. Loathsome, as far as it goes. Yeah, sorry, I'm doing that because a mosquito in front of me. I have to wave my arms around.
7: Okay, I mean, Seb, I was talking about this earlier today on Times Radio, and I made the point that when you condemn all Zionism as racism, what you're doing is you're expanding the argument from being about the actions of Israel, which many people do object to for very good reasons. You're expanding the argument from being about the actions of Israel to being about the concept of Israel. And if you're saying the concept of Israel, of any Israel, is itself racist, then this is almost deliberately designed to alienate and push away, like, the vast majority, if not absolutely all, of observant Jews, not only in Britain, but pretty much in the world.
8: One of the most striking things from this pretty disgusting motion was the fact that there was an amendment proposed to single and protect British Jews, and that amendment was not voted for by the Green Party members yesterday. So you've now got a situation about, you know, how are Jews within the Green Party able to, you know, go to their place of worship? Because if, you know, if you're saying a synagogue is a Zionist synagogue, then therefore, you know, that is classified as, you know, racism within the Green Party. And I think, I just don't know what's happened to the Green Party, Hugo. And it's like, it's a proper sort of infiltration that only 5 years ago, you know, you had people who in some ways were quite conservative running the Green Party, who cared about the environment, who cared about climate change. And I'm sure they had some sort of general skepticism about Israel. But now it's gone into this very weird one fixation. And I just think that, you know, the EHRC, the Equalities and Human Rights Commission, should be looking into this, because much like you had an anti-Semitism problem within Labour, I think you do have one within the Green Party. And the fact that, you know, as you said, you can criticise the government of Israel, no one's denying that at all, but the fact that the party has gone this and it passed by such a clear majority, I just think bodes very badly. And for Zach Polanski to not even be there and to duck out of it, it's just unbelievable. It's totally unbelievable.
7: I mean, look, one is a Zionist if one believes that there should be an Israel, which means if one supports the two-state solution, yeah, one is a Zionist. That is the position of the British government. It's the position of the Labour Party as well. Seb, does this sort of raise problems for Labour further down the line? Obviously, they wish to fight the Greens on any terms they can, but also they might need to work with them post an election if they don't have a majority, as it looks very likely that they wouldn't. They can't possibly have a working deal with the party that believes and expresses this kind of stuff.
8: No, because I think, obviously, if you were to have an election and Labour was trying to cobble together a coalition, or we're in a PR system, it would be quite different. You know, the first thing that would be asked to Prime Minister Andy Burnham is, you know, do you believe Israel has a right to exist? Which he would say yes, because that's his party's position, the UK government's long-standing position, which therefore means you can't do any deal with the Green Party. And I do think the Greens are sort of going to box themselves into being an even more niche party than they are at the moment, because it will be much like you see, you know, in the same way that Tommy Robinson was kind of put across to one side as someone you don't work with. I think that's what the Greens have done by passing this motion, for obviously very different reasons.
7: Libby, you've been writing about, a similar topic in your column today, about the danger of being told to bring your whole selves to work, which you argue that in healthcare has definitely gone too far.
11: Yeah, I think the Palestinianism, you know, which is often founded on really very little actual knowledge, very little actual sense, but which is very fashionable, has sort of crept in, and you have this sort of absolute hatred of Israel, which very rapidly transmutes into absolute contempt for all Jews. And there is sufficient evidence from the report, Mann report, and so on, that Jewish patients are starting to feel a bit scared, especially when there are kefirs around, you know, when there are Palestinian flags on people. And I'm just saying, you cannot bring your convictions to work, you cannot bring your views to work, you cannot, especially in healthcare. And, you know, it is one of the greatest and most noble things about the medical profession is you treat the enemy. You know, you treat the German soldier if you're a nurse in the war. You know, if you're Willem Kolff, the example I give, you know, who's the first ever kidney machine, the first life saved by dialysis, was a Nazi in the occupied Netherlands, where people had been starving and being shot, you know, for 4 years. And yet she was a well-known collaborator, and Kolff made absolutely no point of that and looked after her very carefully and saved her life, you know, though she was a Nazi collaborator. You just don't allow your personal views to impinge on medicine. And anti-Semitism, unfortunately, is an ancient and global and superstitious wickedness, and it's very, very strong. And it gets a grip on people. They immediately think Jews are dangerous, Jews are the outsider, Israel is the outsider, these people are all part of it. And if you are the kind of person that will then put that on social media, even if you are a hospital consultant, there's one still in Post with the most disgusting stuff posted by him online, you know, this has to just be stopped. It's too obvious to say, but it has to stop.
7: Yeah, no, indeed. Well, look, time now, anyway, to open the court. All rise, all rise. Yes, because it's time for Judge Libby, where Libby Purvis, ably assisted by Seb, who I think we've agreed with him is a magistrate, is going to give her verdict on some of the key dilemmas of the day. I want to start by talking about the Tory Bayeux-style tapestry. They have unveiled an 88-foot Birmingham tapestry at conference, giving Sir Keir Starmer and ministers a savage medieval-style political makeover. People have been comparing it as a political stunt to, in a good way, to the Ed Stone. Remember the Ed Stone?
12: These six pledges are now carved in stone. They're carved in stone because they won't be abandoned after the general election.
7: I don't know how much of this you've seen, Libby, but it's quite good. You've got Angela Rayner vaping on there. You've got Healy's Comet, which is a personal favourite. You've got British taxpayers getting an arrow in the eye. What did you think?
11: Top, top, top propaganda. Absolutely love it. A good political joke. It's the next best thing to my favourite new website, which is yourdogfarright.com. Our dog came up as a swing voter. You just upload the picture of your dog and it tells you what its politics are after this nonsense by ridiculous Jenny Riddle Carpenter. No, the bio tapestry thing is fantastic. I think it's a great gag, and it shows that, you know, the Tories have got better comedians than Ed Miliband's Labour ever had.
7: I don't wish to intrude on private pain, but I've heard there are quite a lot of political journalists on there. Are you on there? Is it good or bad that you are or aren't?
8: I don't know which way it is, but I am not on there, Hugo, but I think whoever thought of putting a bunch of political journalists on there is a genius, because now every single political journalist who's on there has tweeted the picture of themselves on there, which has become a self-fulfilling thing about the tapestry, which I don't know if you can see, it's right behind me here, and they've even matched the kind of British Library's signage to echo it there, but it's really quite long when you go around it, and the amount of effort they've done, and if anyone's enjoyed this, if you look on social media, that Alex Burkhart, who is deputy leader of the Conservative Party, who is also a PhD historian, gives you a historical tour of the tapestry. But yeah, it's the best stunt I've seen in quite a long time.
11: Can apparently you buy it, Seb? Is it a book?
8: It has proven so successful, they are urgently making some tapestry tat, which you'll be able to buy at some point today. So, Libby, if there's a tea towel, I will bring you one back.
11: I want the whole thing.
7: All 88 foot of it.
8: You must have a big house, Libby.
7: Seb, if we can find you, if someone at conference can find you like a Sharpie or two, do you reckon you can sort of sneak along and draw you, me and Libby on there as well, just without anyone noticing?
8: I could do that. I think I would almost certainly get thrown out of the conference for doing that.
11: He's not a natural vandal. Just look at the man. He's not a vandal.
7: I think it would be worthwhile. I think you'd be doing your bit for the show and the podcast, Seb. So, I don't know, maybe you should just get your priorities in order. That's what I'm saying. Thank you very much indeed, Seb Payne, who is for now at the Conservative Conference. Thank you very much indeed, Libby Purvis. Always a pleasure to speak to both of you.
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0: This is Chris Berrow with the Times Radio News. Donald Trump says a specific threat prompted a decision to move American bombers away from RAF Fairford in Gloucestershire.
22: They didn't fly out by accident. But there were some threats. And rather than tempting the enemy, we'll capture the enemy and beat the enemy. But why should we leave them there? So we moved them around a little bit, not very far.
0: The site was at the centre of a suspected terror plot last month. It contradicts comments made by the Secretary of State, Marco Rubio, who previously called it a routine rotation. The former politician and writer Jeffrey Archer has died at the age of 86. His publisher said he died peacefully at home on Monday. He had a successful career as a novelist, selling more than 300 million books in a career that spanned five decades. Michael Crick wrote the unauthorised biography, Jeffrey Archer, Stranger Than Fiction.
23: Successive Conservative leaders were stupid enough to fall for him. Margaret Thatcher and then John Major put him in the Lords, and William Hague was happy to have him as candidate for Mayor of London. And none of them seemed to realise, or at least they ignored advice, that essentially he was a crook and a liar.
0: Andy Burnham is considering delaying a decision on when the government will increase defence spending until the autumn of next year. The government was expected to publish its spending review this spring, setting out a timetable to raise military funding to 3% of GDP up to 2030. The Conservatives would scrap one tax a year if they won back power at the next election. Speaking at the Conservative Party conference in Birmingham, the Shadow Chancellor, Andrew Griffith, says as well as the so-called mansion tax, he'd get rid of a levy on plastic packaging. The United States says it's closely monitoring the situation after a lab worker died of suspected plague in Russia. Quarantine measures have been put in place at the Anti-Plague Institute where it happened. It hasn't been confirmed how the female scientist died by the authorities. Now let's get the sport. Here's Charlie Pritchard.
24: England have suffered a double injury blow ahead of tomorrow's Nations League clash against Czechia, with Alex Scott and Ezri Konsa both ruled out. Bournemouth midfielder Scott has re-aggravated a thigh injury. He's now expected to miss the next 8 weeks. Konsa, who also played in the win against Croatia, has returned to Arsenal for further assessment. Now, the ECB has unveiled a new initiative aimed at reaching 1.5 million state school children by 2028, as it looks to widen participation in cricket. The governing body will invest around £1.5 million in teacher training and school competitions. Elsewhere, the Scottish FA has appointed Graham Matthey as its new head of football strategy, operations and performance. The former Hibs sporting director will work closely with Chief Football Officer Craig Mulholland. And Daniil Medvedev has been disqualified from the China Open after accidentally hitting a spectator with a ball during his semi-final against Novak Djokovic. The fan then had to leave after suffering an apparent eye injury. Medvedev was immediately defaulted, handing Djokovic a place in the final.
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26: Hello and welcome to Frontline. I'm Louis Sykes. Today we are joined by defence editor at The Standard and contributor to the Eye Paper and The Independent, Robert Fox. Robert, welcome back.
27: Hello.
26: Great to be speaking with you today, Robert. Well, Russian President Vladimir Putin has ruled out, seemingly, any ceasefires, speaking at the Valdai Political Forum in Moscow. He's kind of addressing the home audience here, so I suppose we have to keep that in mind when we listen to these comments. But it's a pretty clear message, isn't it, for those in the US that have been pushing for these renewed talks?
27: Yes, I wonder who in the US really believes that the old firm, now called part-timers in the general commentary of Witkoff and President Trump's son-in-law, people like the Commerce Secretary, Lewitkin, whether they can really land something. I think that's what Ratcliffe, the head of the CIA, was there to explore and see what grounds there are. And I think he must have pretty well concluded that there isn't much ground. It was a simple thing, which I think was underwhelming about Putin's message. We know that Putin cannot declare a ceasefire without declaring and proving a victory and survive politically. And I think that that's where we're at. And I think that we are again at a waypoint, a decision point. But what he was signalling, really, is that the fighting season, forget about the seasons of the year and General Favrier and General Janvier, who defeated January and February, who defeated Napoleon and so on, we're going to go on through this. They think that they've got an advantage, and they have, with the jet-driven drones and the intermediate ballistic missiles, and the game is just to trash Ukraine, but particularly the Ukrainian civil population, freeze them, blow up any kind of amenity, infrastructure, including bridges, as we have seen over the Dnipro, and keep on going and throw an awful lot of money at it, and try and raise more troops. Not exactly as many troops as he advertised that he was looking for. It's only in the recent draft, it's 15,000. We believe over the next few weeks or months, it's 150,000. Nothing like the 800,000 that Russian generals were talking about only 2 or 3 weeks ago.
26: Indeed. And he's had a similar message, as we heard at Valdai, for his new parliament earlier this week, that's now filled with United Russia MPs. That's, of course, Putin's party. There's no sign there, is there, of Russia looking for any sort of concessions, or looking to make any sort of concessions at the moment?
27: Oh, not at all. And they're in rather a sticky position on the ground, where as the autumn has come on, the Ukrainian forces in the east have scored a tactical success and a big propaganda success around Lyman with their so-called Operation Vivaldi. But there's been a lot more of bits and pieces, and the bits and pieces say that there's going to be a renewed effort, a renewed offensive to take even the fortress belt. And I think that they've even managed to, the Ukrainians, chew a chunk out of Luhansk. And you remember sort of back in the midsummer that people were muttering yet again, as they were before the meeting in Alaska in August last year, that, if they gave up the Donbass and bits and pieces here and there and exchanged prisoners, couldn't they come to peace? Forget about that. That's got completely gone, because the Russians have shown that this time, possibly not this calendar year of 2026, can they take the Donbass to the extent that they wanted to, if that makes sense. So it's all in the air, and the psychological warfare is at sea round the coast. And that's where the pressure is going to come up. And it's psychological, because this is how Putin and his team are going to try and split European NATO.
26: Yeah, we've heard a lot about threats against Baltic nations and Poland, when you dig into it, from Russia this week, saying that this idea of putting pressure on Kaliningrad by NATO, they've threatened to respond to that with nuclear strikes ultimately. How worried should the West be about that rhetoric out of Russia?
27: They should, because it's becoming more crazy. This is the worrying thing, is that we've had a lineup of the usual hardline supporters, in the Foreign Affairs and Defence Council. One of the luminaries was saying to the BBC, "Yeah, we think we can do a tactical nuclear strike," and of course, Europe wouldn't respond. And at the same point, said, "Well, of course, we have the capacity to flatten Europe militarily." This is pretty wild stuff. But we always turn to Maria Zakharova, the ideologue. She's a spokeswoman, but a bit more for the foreign ministry, saying, yes, if really, and this is the threat, if Europe goes on supporting Ukraine with its weaponry, then we are at war at Europe, and Europe will take the consequences, and it will be a very tough, a typical rhetorical style of La Zakharova. And of course, it'll be a very short war indeed. They are very worried, therefore, from that. It's reading the runes, it's reading the tea leaves, and then back in the Cold War, you had to do this both with the Vatican and the Kremlin of the Soviet Union. You know, there was Kremlinology and Vaticanology. We're practically back there. But what Zakharova is really hinting is that they are worried by the new weaponry that Ukraine is developing itself. The FP5s and the FP7s, the 5.5 and 5.7, 5.5 known as the Flamingo, and they do seem to be capable of doing damage. And the FP7, which is much shorter range, but it's Mach 4.4, and it really can be doing a lot of damage. And there's a lot of stuff around in the AI slop that around Moscow, they are taking a lot of hits. Another two refineries go out last night. Well, you can't go out taking refineries like this, and hence we see the alarm of Trump on the shortage of diesel on the global markets, which is affecting everything so much. Not least, consumer prices in the U.S., which of course he thinks is going to hit very badly. I suspect he fears going to hit very badly in the midterm elections. So there is a lot of linkage all around there. Technical advantage in the air to Russia at the moment, desperate situation for the Ukrainian population, but it may not last.
26: Yeah, indeed. And we've heard from Zelensky that Ukraine might try and develop that FP7 into a sort of interceptor missile to help against those ballistic strikes, which, as you say, are getting very dire in their impact for Ukraine. Is there a sense that Ukraine's going to have to rely more on its own ingenuity in air defence this winter as opposed to supplies coming out of the US and the rest of Europe?
27: Well, they bet far too much on the Patriot, which is a very expensive system. And Zelensky really has wrested the ability, I think, to make something on their own. And it's the Freya system that they're going for. They need something much cheaper. Yes, they're doing a lot of good kit themselves. But, you know, this is the good deed in a naughty world, perhaps, that the Brits are now producing some very interesting stuff. Quite small, quite modest stuff like the Skyhammer. I wait for it. The one which is supersonic anti-drone. The Starhammer, when that comes out of Cambridge Aeronautics, it's very interesting the way it works. To get up to volume, they're quite sophisticated, 2,500 rather a month. The Italians are doing a lot of the manufacture of this. There is a big pull together. And I think that if they can produce these weapons, but by the way, Skyhammer is an anti-drone weapon. Let's see how that goes. And let's not also be deflected by what happens to the Ukrainian Air Force. Look, the F-16s have done sterling work. They are very old. They are end of the line. There are reinforcements coming in, but I think it'll be very interesting when they acquire their Saab Gripen fleet, which is ideally suited for air defence over Ukrainian skies, because it's a single seat. It's a single-seat fighter, very capable, very agile, very much for the Swedish way of fighting, and can probably take off from roads and doesn't need airfields. So watch out there. And the further build-up of Russian forces is going to be ponderous because, by the way, have you looked at the latest casualty figures? The casualty figures as posted for September is well into the 40,000s now. Now, that's incredible, and they certainly can't replace those. And even the modest uplift, and there is a modest concealed mobilization going on, but it's not going to really make any difference until the early spring, I think.
26: Yeah, it's a very difficult picture when it comes to manpower for the Kremlin at the moment, isn't it? I mean, we were sort of expecting a much larger mobilization simply because it seems like, as we've discussed, that might be the only thing that can replace the amount of losses that Russia is facing. Is Putin still, you know, are the Kremlin still considering going for that wider mobilization, do we think, or have they concluded it's not worth the risk?
27: Well, Putin himself has mentioned the aspiration to have an army, a total armed force of 2,500. They're heading towards 2,400 now. An army and associated ground forces of about 1.5 million. Look what he's also been announcing. 27% uplift in defence expenditure, 21% increase in debt payments that he's prepared to accept. I really don't think you can go on with that forever. And in the wings that we've been hearing about increased reliance, if that's possible, on North Korea, they're obviously looking for North Koreans to make up the gaps, make up the shortfalls in defence industry. They've been supplying materiel. We know where they've been supplying shells, which haven't had

0: strikes into Russia increase. And I think from what Zelensky has been saying in the last two or three days, they are going to increase, because he did put his hand up on the 1st of October and said, yes, we have been using the FP7. This is this new thing that people, there've been a lot of rumors about. It's a medium range, but it's a supersonic a weapon. And you will have, you know, the Brit weapon schemes like Breakstop coming in over the next few weeks or months. So if he can get through the next few months, I know we're always saying that, but say to December, and the thing isn't totally knocked out, then it's a tough proposition for Putin. And just to add to that, Putin being very odd in this, I mean, even by his own standards, he talked about, you know, why he wanted a mass build-up following the Duma election, the great success, which he took as an endorsement for his war. And he said he wanted things settled by the spring of 27 next year. But the outdate really does seem to be this time next year. He's got to get it done by that, because he cannot carry on this overheated effort, particularly for the economy, into another year, into 2028. So I think that that's the big calculation. But the big calculation is also the politics of Europe, with the elections in France, likely in Italy, very possibly in Germany, whether they'll still go through it. And that, for all the travails and difficulties, has put Britain it's a very significant position that British leadership is in at the moment. I think Burnham's aware of it too.
1: Yes, and we saw earlier this week the UK releasing a new set of sanctions on Russia. But there's still a lot of questions, really, aren't there, about Ukraine's allies like the UK, whether or not they're doing enough to really deter the Russian hybrid war, which we're being warned is only going to get more severe in the coming year.
0: Well, I think this is the big question for NATO, and it's a big question for the EU, and the big question for Europe and the States. And I think it really is a question that has to be settled in the early half of next year. And it's this. There's been great disappointment for obvious reasons expressed about the UK. And the UK is sluggish. It's got a desperately dysfunctional defence apparatus. You know, you look at the state of the Royal Navy, sort of 2.5 destroyers and 3 frigates working. It's really quite worrying. But I think the conversation that really did concentrate minds was the conversation between Mark Rutte, the Secretary General, when he visited the PM before the party conference at Chequers, because I think it was quite a severe talking, not necessarily talking to, but talking about something the media hardly raises, and it was Article 3 of the NATO Treaty. Article 3 states a member must go through a roster of things that it must be capable of in its own defence. Why I'm putting it like that, as I recall, on the 17th of September last month, NATO issued a very short 7-point list about what you've got to be able to do. Protect your ports, protect your people, be aware of what's going to happen. In other words, be ready for hybrid attacks. And that's why, I hope I'm not going too left field, Fairford was so important, because Fairford Air Base was on a Delta security rating, which is the highest security rating. We don't know what the suspects, and we can't even call them the accused, they're just suspects, were up to, although one has been, I believe, sixth brought in and is facing charges, so we can't discuss that. But when you saw the response, it was sort of, yes, the local cops and the defence, but top security police were available really quite quickly. And we understand also, not only did the ATOs, the ammunition and technical officers, the best teams were in there, but the SAS were there too. So quite rightly, they are preparing for some kind of operation like this on a strategic side. The thing that one almost daren't mention on a broadcast like this is, what if they try to do two or three at once? We've had a fantastic report as we're speaking to you today.

0: today in the Daily Telegraph, benefiting, sorry, bit of media history, from its Axel Springer network. And it's with Springer and Die Welt Zeitung that they have found out about this Russian biker gang that really does seem to have been behind the Leipzig drone attacks, which were much more serious than they appeared at the time. And I think the Telegraph put that out to say, look, oi, it could happen here as well. So it's a very interesting time. The Prime Minister, I don't think you can criticise him, the British Prime Minister, you can't criticise him for not talking about this too much, because it's best, you know, keeping quiet about this thing until you're really sure. That's what's going on. But there is a synergy in the tensions over the Middle East and the Gulf and what's going on in Ukraine. And Britain is doing quite a lot, as we know, and it doesn't pay to advertise. And it is putting £3 billion plus, which is quite a chunk out of its defence budget per annum into it. And I see no change in that whatsoever.
1: Yes, and meanwhile, among other Ukrainian allies outside of Europe, there's been this sort of row that's emerged between Kiev and Seoul over North Korean prisoners being sent to South Korea and how Ukraine announced that was going to happen. It's escalated to the extent that South Korea is now threatening to sort of maybe even halt some of its supplies to Ukraine. Why hasn't Ukraine just issued an apology here? I mean, it seems like, in a way, the simplest way to just stop that threat.
0: I think it's Ukraine being very tough and very Ukrainian. I think it's by the way, but you can't expect Seoul necessarily to see it. It's a terrific propaganda move, isn't it? Saying, now, if you surrender to our boys, you can get your freedom. You can get out of that hellhole that's North Korea. It doesn't do the friends, relations, wives, families left behind, but it's a way, woohoo, freedom and capitalism in a way that we could never have dreamed of otherwise. And that's what's going on. And remember, particularly given who the chief of staff, a very powerful man to Zelensky is, namely Kirill Budanov, you know, that they are fighting the Russians toe to toe on the information war. And it is relentless. I mean, you just see the AI slot that comes my way. Absolutely amazing stuff. And people who purport to be quite clearly who they're not, academics saying it's all over for Zelensky, it's terrible, and we should really go back to the Budapest Accords of 94 and so on, and they've all been done wrong. As the government paper on the 31 new sanctions points out, that, you know, they are spending the equivalent of about £1.39 billion on this kind of propaganda. And it's really more and more explicitly warning the British public, you're getting all this stuff now.
1: And just finally, Robert, a coroner has ruled that a British paratrooper who was killed in Ukraine died from wounds sustained in a weapons test while he was observing a weapons test. It's quite an extraordinary insight into the more covert elements of Britain's support for Ukraine, isn't it?
0: Now you see me, now you don't. But I have friends who have served there doing support. They were very, very important initially, probably still are, probably don't want to be talked about. But we had some very adroit work. I mean, people don't... Boris Johnson was very sharp in getting the law, anti-tank weapons in, getting advice and reorganising the advisory staff, the British advisory staff. And I wouldn't care to put a number of British military personnel that have been through Ukraine, but there are several zeros to that sum. All I could say quietly is that they are hugely appreciated. And, you know, the advisory side is also hugely appreciated in the Baltics. And frankly, whether you're talking to Estonians or Letts or people from Latvia and so on, it's a pity you have such crap equipment, frankly. That's what they're saying. But, you know, the councils, the organization of the Brits, I hope that it leads to a very quiet total reorganization of British defence, because the old NATO structures based on the Cold War, which are based on the Second World War, are so last century and the century before. I think there's a lot to go, and I think it is the thing that's so difficult in Parliament is to explain this is national self-interest, but it is also national defence directly, because it is here. It's not coming here. It is here. All these things, all these mysterious outages and so on. And you do have to be alert. And that's, of course, what our Scandinavian allies, who are really good at that and being really good at it, is accepted by the population, are telling us all the time.
1: Well, indeed. And as you say, Robert, there's only so much we can say on that topic, and perhaps as much as we should say for now. So,
0: well, Robert, the law prevents us, frankly. Yeah,
1: absolutely. Well, yeah. Robert Fox, Defence Editor at The Standard, thank you very much for joining me again today on Frontline.
0: Thank you.
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3: Okay, now, more to talk about in this coming half hour with Pinar and friends. We've got Anna Mikhailova coming along and Kate Ferguson from The Sun on Sunday, which is always, always a good combination. 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
14: This is Chris Berrow with the Times Radio News. The US president says a threat led to the US removing all of its bombers at RAF Fairford in Gloucestershire. The base was the target of a suspected terror plot last month. Earlier, the US Secretary of State, Marco Rubio, said the decision to remove the jets wasn't directly linked to that. But Lord Ricketts, former permanent undersecretary at the Foreign Office, thinks there's more to it.
8: I can understand he doesn't want to give the impression that Iran has scored a famous victory by getting the Americans to pull out their strategic bombers without any shot being fired. Equally, I can understand that Downing Street will say, of course, the base is safe, and I'm no doubt there are all kinds of perimeter fence protections in place.
14: Andy Burnham is considering delaying a decision on when the government will increase defence spending until the autumn of next year. The government was expected to publish its spending review this spring, setting out a timetable to raise military funding to 3% of GDP up to 2030. At their party conference, the Tories pledged to invest £10 billion in a new Iron Dome defence system aimed at protecting Britain and its overseas bases in the event of a future military attack. Lord Dannett is former head of the British Army.
15: The longer we delay, then the longer the Ministry of Defence cannot take sensible decisions and let contracts to industry to produce the equipment and the munitions and the things that we absolutely need. So every delay is standing this country into greater, greater danger.
14: Also at the Tory party conference, the Shadow Chancellor pledged to scrap at least one tax every budget if the Conservatives return to power. Labour said the Tories completely failed on the economy while in government. Geoffrey Archer has died suddenly at the age of 86 after a career spanning politics and publishing. The former Conservative MP went on to sell more than 300 million books worldwide. Political commentator Adam Bolton says Archer was one of the most colourful figures in British public life.
16: Love him or hate him, it's undoubtedly the case that Geoffrey Archer added to the gaiety of the nation. You know, incredible career, starting out as a politician, never really quite certain about the public details of his autobiography, where he came from.
14: The United States says it's closely monitoring the situation after a lab worker died of what's been described as suspected plague in Russia. Quarantine measures have been put in place at the research institute where it happened. Russian authorities haven't confirmed the female scientist's exact cause of death. A British monarchy historian says Andrew Mountbatten Windsor taking legal action against Thames Valley Police could be seen in one of two ways.
17: So this is basically Andrew being incredibly arrogant, and so confident is he, and such a sense of entitlement does he have, that he would challenge the legality of the police actions, or being very confident that actually nothing's going to come out of any of these investigations, and therefore he can go headlong with now exposing what he would see as the wild goose chase of it all.
14: Professor Anna Whitlock there speaking after the King's brother challenged the legality of searches of his homes in February. A private High Court hearing will be held on Thursday. A flight from London to Chicago was forced to turn back to Heathrow yesterday after dropping sharply and declaring an emergency. The British Airways flight descended by around 28,000 feet in a matter of minutes and turned back to England while flying over Ireland. The aviation analyst Alistair Rosensheen says there's something in particular that strikes him as odd.
18: Instead of circling for an hour or just a little bit longer whilst it dumped fuel to reduce its weight for a return to Heathrow, it actually circled for almost 4 hours and then continued on to Heathrow. But during this whole time, it had declared this emergency.
14: The airline said the aircraft landed safely following a technical issue. For a news bulletin when you want it, search for the Times Radio News Briefing on any podcast platform.
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3: It is good to have you with us here on Pienaar and Friends, and out of really good conversation in exceptionally good company here at the Tory party conference in Birmingham. The company doesn't get much better than Anna Mihailova, our political editor at Times Radio. Good to see you back, Anna.
20: Hi, John.
3: And of course, Kate Ferguson, the Sun on Sunday's political editor. Hi, Kate.
20: Hi, John. Charm itself. Charm personified today.
3: Yeah, I know. I hope I'm not normally charmless. I do. It's part of my job. Tell me, Anna, what's your thought for the day?
20: Well, my thought for the day was Andrew Griffith's speech, which I sat in for and watched the reaction in the hall. And, you know, it was the first time we saw him introduce himself to the party as Shadow Chancellor. He set out his stall about his prescription for the country, about growth. But I thought it was really interesting how he didn't mention Brexit at all, particularly when it has re-entered the conversation in quite a big way because of the Prime Minister. And shortly afterwards, we were speaking to Richard Fuller, his deputy in the in the Shadow Treasury Department, and I asked him about this.
1: Well, we're where the British people are. The British people aren't talking about Brexit. British people are talking about cost of living is going up, mortgage rates are going up. My son or my daughter can't get a job because employers don't want to hire them. The business down the street is shut up. Why is the cafe closed? But these are things that people are talking about. They don't want to have a debate about something that they thought was settled, whatever their views are.
20: Well, it's curious, that answer, I thought, John, because he says, I mean, logically, it sort of makes sense, and I can see why he phrased it like this and made that argument. But the public on the doorstep don't talk about tax simplification either. And yet Andrew Griffiths found a lot of time in his speech to talk about that.
3: Yes.
20: So saying that that's just not something he would mention in a speech because it's not something the public talk about is not really an argument, is it?
3: Not really, no.
20: And if you're talking about growth and you're talking about, it's strange that they decided, that Andrew Griffiths decided to just act as if the Brexit question didn't exist. And therefore, we can only assume that is not his prescription in any way in terms of growth, in terms of revisiting the arrangement.
3: You read into that maybe a lack of confidence in how this may play when it kicks off. Because, you know, after that summit that's coming up, I think, in November, where the Prime Minister is going to be meeting EU opposite numbers and going to be setting out the options for the country, including, we've been told for a week now, including the idea of the possibility of an in-out referendum. People are going to be talking about it then plenty, aren't they?
20: Absolutely. And I think it shows a lack of confidence and a lack of certainty, I think, about where the Conservative Party should be on the question. Because to say that even in the short term, the relationship with the EU doesn't impact the prescription of growth is just fanciful, because all of the Made in Europe stuff, it's a very live argument, even without going into whether or not the relationship should be closer and how.
3: Mm. Thought on that?
21: Well, I think that Andy Burnham is actually kind of gambling a bit, opening the Pandora's box of Brexit, because I think whether or not you're pro, anti, remain or leave, I think that the British public won't want to go through the inertia, the chaos of those years again. And I think they'll be worried about this R word, referendum. So, you know, Andy Burnham, that plays well to his base, but I think the public will be conscious about it or concerned about it. And actually, I did the conference interview with Griffith going into this weekend, his pre-conference interview, where I asked him a bit about Brexit. And he was happy to have a go studs up on Andy Burnham's pledge in that interview. So I think they're relaxed about probably taking the case against Andy in terms of a new referendum, but maybe they just don't think it plays particularly well currently in terms of their big vision.
3: Mm.
21: And it is true, you know, people don't mention the B word that much, very much, yep, anymore.
3: Good thoughts. Kate, what is your thought for the day?
21: Right, where do you shop? This is the big question, because there's a new poll out that says that is telling us our voting habits according to where we get our food, so what supermarket we shop in. So if you tell me your supermarket, I might remember the vote. Anyway, so I'm going to have to confess that I shop a lot in the London Bridge train station M&S,
3: right,
21: which would make me potentially a Tory voter.
3: Yes.
21: But I also shop a bit in Waitrose. Sorry, yeah, don't hate me. And that would make me a Labour voter. So there's a correlation between where you shop and who you vote for. But okay, what about you, John?
3: I shop. There's an M&S food around the corner.
20: Look at you both.
21: Classic Tory.
3: Well, I shop there because it's there.
21: Me too. Well, what that tells us is that we probably live or work centrally. Obviously, you and I, you work in London Bridge. I'm often in London Bridge.
3: Yeah, I don't shop for food at London Bridge.
21: I do. That's where I get like a lot of my milk and my eggs. And
20: I shop. I'm very equal opportunity, actually, as a very balanced political reporter. It's a mix of Sainsbury's and Waitrose. Very little M&S. I find it a little over the
21: top.
20: That's
21: a floating voter up for grabs there. Right, if ever I heard of one.
3: Okay, let's just dig a bit deeper now, Kate and Anna, into what's going on all around us here at the Birmingham Conference Centre. It's been a bit of a busy day. We had the Shadow Chancellor, Andrew Griffiths, sort of setting the tone in his big speech, talking about the Tories changing the UK's future.
22: For too long, we failed to properly make our case. Despite Ronald Reagan celebrating Britain as the birthplace of economic freedom, in government, we allowed restrictions on everything from the type of car you could buy, how you could heat your home, to banning adverts for certain types of yogurt. Britain today is close to being a command economy, where the state spends 45 pence in every pound and millions of working age people have their entire lifestyle funded by others.
3: Andrew Griffith said we were competing in a tougher world than ever.
22: Britain is competing in a global race with leaner, fitter economies while carrying too much weight on our back. So, conference, the stakes could not be higher. No one else is coming to save our economy. And it means that never again must our party squander its duty to serve by being divided or losing touch with our principles.
3: So that was the Shadow Chancellor. Right after that speech, I spoke to Richard Fuller, who's his number two, essentially, the Shadow Chief Secretary to the Treasury. I just wanted to know, first of all, where this money was going to be coming from for these tax cuts. Have a listen.
1: Let's take the mansion tax today. So part of that comes from a control of the student loans that go to foreign students, where we don't recoup the money. That will pay for probably yes. all of that, maybe a bit more than all of that. If you look at some of the announcements made on the packaging tax, some of that comes from the you're quite right, because all the different things are different. So we've cut the overseas development budget down to $1 billion, and we've had an extension of the reduction in the headcount, which at last year's conference was taking the civil service count down to the numbers in 2016. And we've announced that we're now going to extend that to the non-departmental public bodies.
3: The Tory Treasury spokesman, Richard Fuller. And then I spoke to Michael Gove, who's, of course, a former Conservative cabinet minister, now editor of The Spectator, who had this to say about Andrew Griffith.
0: Well, I think that Andrew is an economic radical. I think one of the striking things that he was at pains to do, and which Kemi has been at pains to do, is to stress that the Conservative Party that they now lead is a different one from the one that I was part of the government for. And it's a party that is acknowledging some of the errors and mistakes of the 14 years that the Conservatives were in power, in order both, of course, to send an electoral message, but also to reinforce that there's a generational change as well. And I think one saw that in the way in which Andrew wants to make a case from first principles for free markets and a smaller state.
3: So Michael Gove there. So look, we heard from Andrew Griffith. We have had some of the background, the thinking behind all of this, the broad philosophy behind this and direction of travel from Kemi Badenoch with her, 30,000 word essay, which is in the footsteps, if you like, in its way, of Margaret Thatcher back then. I wonder what you two make of what you've been seeing so far by way of this guiding vision, because it's certainly radical. It is certainly radical.
21: It's definitely radical, and it's definitely, let's be honest, it's definitely Thatcherite. So if you think of the last Tory that got elected on a majority, that was Boris Johnson, a kind of big state. Do you remember when he claimed some of that Labour heartlands in the north and the Midlands, you know, big state, blue war Toryism. Well, Kemi is a very different fish. This is a totally different brand. They're talking about hacking back the state quite a lot, really.
3: Yes.
21: Cutting the benefits bill and really cutting back on a lot of the people the state hire, a lot of the cash the state is handing out, and saying they will then package that back up and deliver that in tax cuts and paying down the debt.
3: Yes. Okay.
21: So I think this is economic radicalism. And I think what's really interesting is both Kemi and Andrew Griffith, her number two in terms of her shadow chancellor, are talking about this as it would be a tough love government. They're happy to talk about being respected, not liked. I think that was the phrase Andrew used in his interview with me. And I thought, okay, so this is a real, we think the state's got out of control and we're going to give you the maybe tough, but the necessary medicine. Okay, so the big question here is, the question of politics is always, does the public buy it? But are they ready to hear a tough love message yet?
3: Yes.
21: You know, because when people think, well, we can just, we'll raise taxes, but it's someone else that's going to pay those taxes.
3: Yes.
21: So are they ready yet to hear the Tories be so so tough in their prescription?
3: Yes, that phrase, respected, not loved, is really quite telling,
21: yes.
3: isn't it? And that does have a smack of the Thatcher about it. I mean, they are walking in with open eyes into a situation where they are going to be very polarizing. They will divide the country, and doing that very consciously.
21: Yes.
20: I mean, I think the focus on Thatcher is also interesting in the context of Andy Burnham making that such a central plank of his vision, the rejection of everything yes. beginning from Thatcher and his tapping into that still visceral hatred in quite a lot of parts of the country who blame a lot of their problems on her specifically. And Kemi Badenoch, in her response to that almost immediately to Burnham in the House of Commons, and now she's extending on the theme, is quite clearly actually leaning into it yes. quite effectively mm. and using it as one of the dividing lines between yes. the parties. There isn't... It makes for more interesting politics because yes. we do have more clear water between yes. the two parties after a period where, in many ways, they were very samey on so yes. many issues.
3: Yes.
20: But I think where...
3: Uniparty no longer.
20: Well, I do think, though, where we can slightly question the Thatcherist elements here is how much of this is actually just telling the crowds who have assembled here what they want to hear. Is it really thought through economic theory? Because the situation that Margaret Thatcher came into with the country was so completely different.
3: Yes.
20: The context, where industry was, where the relationship with Europe was.
3: Yeah.
20: Globalization hadn't happened yet.
3: The
20: we didn't
3: laws.
20: Have the rise
3: yeah.
20: of China.
3: Yeah.
20: It was a very, very different situation. So
3: yes.
20: I think to just try and say, well, her prescription, we're going to sort of repeat it and repeat the kind of pamphlet she presented,
3: yeah.
20: is not going to fix the country's problems.
3: No, no. I mean, that is a point really well made. I mean, the context of 2026 is not 1979 for the reasons that you gave and others besides. What it does have is that capacity for polarization.
21: Yeah.
3: Because... You know, the idea, well, Nigel Farage will go on saying it's the Uni Party, whatever happens, but it's not the Uni Party. We are talking at opposite ends of what we generally think of as the spectrum here. And in both cases, at either end, in Burnham's end or Badenoch's end, we've got bold promises, big slogans, but something of a lack of detail as to how these things are going to be achieved. Last week, how do you do this with a national care service? How do you really pay for it? Because what you've said so far doesn't hack it. And when you have Kemi Badenoch today talking about shrinking the state, okay, a lot of people here would say, get on with it. How, though? You still wait for
20: and
3: answers.
20: And how do these both parties convince voters who just don't trust politicians full stop? I had a very interesting conversation as I was leaving Liverpool last week with my taxi driver, who, as usual with these things, and I'm sure you both get it, they ask, why are you here? Why do you come to these conferences? I say, I'm a journalist. And we have a chat. And this person was a former Labour voter who was quite clearly engaged in politics because he knew of all the main characters and down to a level of policy and, you know, quite detailed. But he just said, I don't want to vote for any of them because all politicians lie. That was just the thing.
3: Yeah.
20: Doesn't trust them to deliver either Labour or the Conservatives on the promises they make. And I think the big challenge for both of these parties is to try and convince those kind of voters to give them another chance.
21: I was going to say something about Kemi and Andy, because you're right. So they're very different political prescriptions for what they want to do with power. One, a kind of classical liberal Thatcherite, if you will. The other one, the Labour PM, really a big state guy, talking about reversing everything since the 1980s and the state being the answer to our problems. But I also think they're really different kind of characters, personalities.
3: Mm.
21: So Andy Burnham is a kind of empathy, emotional tap, right? Like
3: yeah.
21: you turn him on and he empathizes, he sympathizes, and that's really his shtick and his selling point. And Kemi is offering a very different style of politics where she's saying, basically quite openly, you might not like me, but I'm telling you actually what we need to do.
3: Yes.
21: In the end, you're going to respect me.
3: Yes.
21: So again, I think they're just very different characters in terms of how they appeal to someone.
3: Yes, yes.
21: And I think the question really for the Tories over the next couple of years or until the next election, whenever that may be, is it's quite hard to sell a tough love message. People have to be really fed up with the status quo and be willing to take their medicine, right? So do people get fed up enough with Andy Burnham, with where the economy's going? Do they feel overtaxed enough? Do they feel browbeaten by the state enough to take this very tough medicine?
3: Mm.
21: That's before, of course, moving to your point, Anna, we talk about the credibility issue. Still only a couple of years since the Tories were in power.
3: Yes.
21: They've been in power a long time.
3: Yeah.
21: You know, they didn't do it then. Why should we believe you now?
20: Well, and also the difference in terms of which taxes to cut, because we talked about the differences between Labour and the Conservatives, but then there's interesting differences between the Conservatives and Reform. So Reform have gone on a very different route by saying the way they want to lower the tax burden is to increase the personal allowance to £15,000, which effectively benefits everybody, but will be particularly welcomed by those on lower incomes. And they say that as the better, more fairer way of lowering taxes, whereas the Conservatives are focusing more in their messaging on those higher earners. So the mansion tax pledge today, VAT on private school scrapping pledge today, stamp duty, of course.
21: Inheritance come Wednesday.
20: Well, that's what we're waiting for.
21: But yeah, I definitely think the next election, everyone knows it, it's a get out your base election. And Labour leaning into their base, Tories here leaning into that like traditional small state, Tory shy base, and Reform, they're the ones trying to pick that white working class Tory red wally vote. You know, actually, they're in quite different lanes now, probably for the first time in a long time.
3: Yeah, last week when we were in Liverpool for the Labour Party conference, we talked a lot about the way that Andy Burnham was doing pretty well with the public in the opinion polls. His own personal rating, he had personally gone down pretty well, although the broad impression, feeling of people in the polls that we were talking about and see quite a lot is that the jury is still out on the performance of the government under Andy Burnham. They're going to wait and see how that plays out. Now, maybe when it comes to the budget in a couple of weeks' time, it will become clearer, although even that's not necessarily clear, because we've seen some briefing of late that it's going to be a breathing space budget. It's going to be rather marking time, a bit more help, and leaving the tough stuff for later on.
20: Well, let's see, because they still have to have that fiscal headroom to please the markets. They will still have to find nearly £5 billion for the Defence Investment Plan, which Keir Starmer left as a shortfall. So let's see.
3: For sure. Look, we're not going to reach a final judgment on that right now, that's for sure. But just as Burnham has been making progress, you know, at a rate at this stage in his premiership, he'd be quite happy with. So Badenoch has been doing pretty well too. Her personal rating, it's well ahead the rating of the Conservative Party. Talking to Luke Trill, the pollster, who was saying, look, people like the look of her. Not necessarily the detail of what she's promising. We don't know what the detail is going to look like, but they kind of like the forthright character, the way that she handles herself on a public platform, question time, a speech, an interview, that kind of thing. What is it about Badenoch that is going down well on that level with people, do you think?
20: So one of her shadow cabinet ministers today was saying to me that they think in the early days of her leadership, she tried too hard she was too worried about her own position, and she was still quite inexperienced. She was learning in the role as she went. She focused too much on trying to do this, working things out before coming up with a plan, and people were getting very frustrated with her. Whereas you've seen markedly, and I think it started at that point a year ago at a conference where her speech went down very well and her stamp duty pledge went down very well with the membership. But in particular, everyone cites Robert Jenner quitting, leaving the party or being kicked out by her. That is the moment where she really started to come into her stride and just started being more herself is the way the people around her describe it, that she is showing she's a bit more comfortable on media rounds. She's just a bit more comfortable being herself, and that is the Kerry Badenoch that they saw and the reason they wanted her to be in the job in the first place.
3: Yeah. So what do you think? Where Kerry Badenoch is doing well with the public, why is she doing well with the public?
21: I think it's a time where politicians have to say what they think and be quite straightforward and stand by it, which is funny because only a couple of years ago where Keir Starmer was elected PM as this kind of like safe everyman Ming Ra strategy, which we've talked about a million times before, but actually, the appetite we're in, call it populism, call it polarization, call it fragmentation, what you like, the politicians that are doing best are willing to articulate an argument and say something. The era of the kind of every man or every woman is sort of over for now, at least. And I have to say, if Burnham makes good on his platform pledge at conference and brings in PR, I suspect that every man era might be over for really quite a while.
3: Yeah, that is interesting. I mean, I don't know, the Kerry Badenoch, she, whatever else she is, we can overstate the parallels with Margaret Thatcher. It's easy to overstate those. But here's another one, which is they were both command leaders. They both ruled. And in this party now, there's not a lot of room for dissent. I mean, pretty much none in the official ranks of the approved shadow team. That just can't happen. And for those who are outside the shadow team, they've got to watch what they say as well. And I can remember when it came to Margaret Thatcher, it just was not on. If a Labour MP said anything that they did not like in Downing Street, the whips were set on them like Rottweilers. It was a dangerous thing to do. But of course, you know, in the end, it's about the results. In the end, it's about what the policies are and do they work. And a command leader, when the policy ain't working and it's striking the right chord with the public, that's not a great place to be.
20: But I think the party realised, and I think that, again, the breaking point on this came with the Robert Jenrick defection. I think they realised that they just have to pull together to survive, because the public has got so fed up of Conservative infighting,
3: yes,
20: that if they couldn't then pull together and sing from the same hymn sheet, yeah, then they just wouldn't get another look in.
3: You think it's that?
20: I think it's that, because a lot of the... They are pretty upbeat and they're very optimistic, sort of, I would say, look, hopefully optimistic, tentatively optimistic. I think it's all very baby steps, how they see it. They want her to just consolidate the gains she has made and continue to slowly try and climb in the polls,
3: yes,
20: and try and eventually, as they hope, come in second after Labour, yeah, and overtake Reform. And they say that, you know, the unity around the shadow cabinet table is one of the reasons that they feel pretty good about the party.
3: Yeah.
20: So that is being remarked upon as a change.
3: Of course, it's a product of polarizing politics. You split people, and people are going to be split pretty deeply on some of these things. We have been here, and we talked about this a little earlier on, about policy and tax cut offers, which will benefit a slice of the population and not, you know, the broad mass of people. Yes, I recognise the argument that if you give incentives to wealth creators and entrepreneurs, and that can help stimulate the wider economy, and others, a wider part of the population can benefit. But right now we're looking at incentives being offered to better off people once we used to call traditional Conservative voters. And that has the risk, surely the certainty at some point down the line, not too far away, where people rather resent it, who are not in the charmed circle.
21: Well, that may well be true, but I go back to something I said earlier, which I think the next election is a bit of a turn out your base election.
3: Yeah.
21: And I think we can see with the announcements that both Kemi and Andrew Griffiths is making that, you know, they're focusing on kind of aspiration, on a feeling, yeah, that you're not double taxed, on property owning being embraced. And then they'll say as well, look, a lot of the taxes we're talking about are actually, the cuts are actually very pro-growth.
3: Yes.
21: So if you don't think about tax and spend,
3: yes,
21: in a redistributive way,
3: yes,
21: as really for years in politics, yes, as lobby reporters, we always have under Labour, but also under Boris, we've talked about it as like what's fairest for household incomes. Whereas if you're thinking about it in terms of getting growth going, then they'll defend it on that basis.
3: Yes.
21: But nonetheless, I think you're so right, Anna, when you're talking about what tax cuts they have offered, because you can contrast that with the Reform tax cut offer, which is personal allowance.
3: Yeah.
21: That is a much bigger tax-based offer for people. And in that decision on who you're going to cut taxes for and how, you see the dividing lines of the next election.
3: Yes.
21: You can literally see the areas Reform are going to go after. You can see geographically, you can see the type of voter, and you can see where the Tories go after.
3: Right.
20: And type, I think, of supermarket shopper.
21: What kind of supermarket shopper? I think it's Kemi trying to shore up,
3: yeah,
21: the traditional right.
3: Yeah, yeah, the days of trying to please all the people all the time are well and truly over. We've got more to talk about in the time that's left to us here on Pienaar and Friends. Now, though, before we carry on with that, with Anna Mihailova, with Kate Ferguson, the news.
2: I thought that I'd seen beauty. 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I thought I'd witnessed nature, but this surpassed my dream. I thought that I'd known wonder, then sailed beneath these skies. I thought I'd seen the world until I opened my eyes. Change the way you see the world with HX Expeditions. 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
14: This is Chris Barrow with the Times Radio News. Donald Trump says a specific threat prompted a decision to move American bombers away from RAF Fairford in Gloucestershire.
6: They didn't fly out by accident. But there were some threats. And rather than tempting the enemy, we'll capture the enemy and beat the enemy. But why should we leave them there? So we moved them around a little bit, not very far.
14: The site was at the centre of a suspected terror plot last month. It contradicts comments made by the Secretary of State, Marco Rubio, who previously called it a routine rotation. The former politician and writer Jeffrey Archer has died at the age of 86. His publisher said he died peacefully at home on Monday. He had a successful career as a novelist, selling more than 300 million books in a career that spanned five decades. Michael Crick wrote the unauthorised biography, Jeffrey Archer, Stranger Than Fiction.
7: Successive Conservative leaders were stupid enough to fall for him. Margaret Thatcher and then John Major put him in the Lords, and William Hague was happy to have him as candidate for Mayor of London. And none of them seemed to realise, or at least they ignored advice, that essentially he was a crook and a liar.
14: Andy Burnham is considering delaying a decision on when the government will increase defence spending until the autumn of next year. The government was expected to publish its spending review this spring, setting out a timetable to raise military funding to 3% of GDP up to 2030. The Conservatives would scrap one tax a year if they won back power at the next election. Speaking at the Conservative Party conference in Birmingham, the Shadow Chancellor, Andrew Griffith, says as well as the so-called mansion tax, he'd get rid of a levy on plastic packaging. The United States says it's closely monitoring the situation after a lab worker died of suspected plague in Russia. Quarantine measures have been put in place at the Anti-Plague Institute where it happened. It hasn't been confirmed how the female scientist died by the authorities. Now let's get the sport. Here's Charlie Pritchard.
8: England have suffered a double injury blow ahead of tomorrow's Nations League clash against Czechia, with Alex Scott and Ezri Konsa both ruled out. Bournemouth midfielder Scott has re-aggravated a thigh injury. He's now expected to miss the next 8 weeks. Konsa, who also played in the win against Croatia, has returned to Arsenal for further assessment. Now, the ECB has unveiled a new initiative aimed at reaching 1.5 million state school children by 2028, as it looks to widen participation in cricket. The governing body will invest around £1.5 million in teacher training and school competitions. Elsewhere, the Scottish FA has appointed Graham Matthey as its new head of football strategy, operations and performance. The former Hibs sporting director will work closely with chief football officer Craig Mulholland. And Daniil Medvedev has been disqualified from the China Open after accidentally hitting a spectator with a ball during his semi-final against Novak Djokovic. The fan then had to leave after suffering an apparent eye injury. Medvedev was immediately defaulted, handing Djokovic a place in the final.
19: John Pienaar on Times Radio.
3: Now, I do want to mention, if you are a digital subscriber to the Times and the Sunday Times, you don't just get today's articles. You can access the full archive online. That includes the in-depth interviews from the weekend papers. Just over the last couple of days, we've had rather good interviews with Michael Douglas, with Nigel Farage and Kim Kardashian. And if you want to read those and the features from the Saturday and Sunday Times, just head to the website or to the app and you can check them out there. You're listening to Pienaar and Friends. I'm John Pienaar here with Anna Mihailova and with Kate Ferguson. Kate Borto takes over. Kate, hi.
9: How is Birmingham, John? Is it busy there, if you're to rate it against what you saw at the Labour conference?
3: But it's not as busy as that. It's got a lot more buzz to it than last year. But as I was saying earlier on, that's not a very high bar. Last year was sort of mournful. This has got a certain kind of energy to it because they are moving, from the point of view of people here, in the right direction. They've been given a hymn sheet to sing from. And the polls are actually not much better than they were at the election, but they're certainly better than they were last year. So it's a work in progress.
9: Yeah, I'm still interested in the fact that more voters like Kemi Badenoch than they do the Conservative Party. But that's Kemi Badenoch's job, isn't it, to try and spread that goodwill, spread that appreciation into the party, to have them all, as you say, singing from the same hymn sheet. It's interesting because I think we probably need to be able to solidly answer the question by the end of this conference, what does the Conservative Party stand for? And I think that there has been an about turn, and I know that some of your interviews and reflections have also noted this, John, that they seem to be, you know, all about winning back the middle class voters, the sort of Lib Dem Labour voters, those who are, well, successful but not rich, some of the wording says here. And that's interesting because that, of course, is not reflective of eating into any of where Reform are strong. And so the question, I suppose, is, in going for those middle-class Lib Dem and Labour voters, are there enough to go round? Because I'm sure Labour will be targeting them as well. They want clear blue water Labour between them and Reform. But in the Conservatives, you know, seemingly to me anyway, John, and please do tell me if this is different, they seem to be looking again at the middle, which has always served them so well in the past, and perhaps departing a little bit away from Reform territory. But does that just play into Reform's hands, who are already, you know, still cheering the fact that Andy Burnham wants, you know, possibly a full-fat version of getting back into the EU? So there's some sort of interesting questions there, by the way, about RAF Fairford and what is going on there. We're hearing different stories from different people. The reporting in the US, despite what Marco Rubio says, is that those those bombers, this is just sort of part of the routine callback for them. It's nothing to do with a threat against RAF Fairford, but that's different to what some of the reporting with really good sourcing says in the United States. So Tory Party Conference, RAF Fairford, and a Nobel Prize winner, Dr. Karl Dieseroth. He, along with two German colleagues, has won the Nobel Prize today. It's being hailed as a new era in neuroscience. So Dr. Karl and his colleagues have basically mapped the brain to an extent, John, where they now know how to switch on and off neural circuits behind memories, feelings, and when it comes to, you know, illness of the brain, disorders and psychiatric disorders. This is absolutely pivotal, the ability potentially to turn on and off neural circuits to that basically feed those disorders or feed specific memories, trauma, etc. could be, well, it could be absolutely amazing going forward when it comes to different therapies.
3: A smorgasbord of topics in the UK. Now, meanwhile, here at the Tory conference, well, look, there's only one leader, there's only one person in charge around here, and that's Kemi Badenoch. But where does it leave those who are not just naturally, you know, feel a great affinity to the project as she's setting it out? Back in the days of Margaret Thatcher, they used to call those more centrist Conservatives wets. Here, I'm not sure they've quite got a name for them, a collective noun for these rather soggy, middleist centrists, as some of the Kemiites might consider them. But they are there, and they're not altogether happy with the way things are going, although they choose their words carefully when they discuss it. Just earlier on, I spoke to the former mayor of the West Midlands, Andy Street, asked him if the party, as it is now, needed to see what he would consider to be sense.
10: Yes, of course. That's fair. I believe that the only way that we're going to have a Conservative government is to actually have broad appeal. And I hope that my party, yes, over time will actually find the issue, and the economy is the key answer to this, that actually will unite that broader appeal.
3: So, a move away from this rather focused agenda, which will please many Tories a great deal, and other Tories less so. I spoke to the former Education Secretary in Rishi Sunak's cabinet, Gillian Keegan, and she said the Tory party had to be a broad coalition.
11: I'm not standing again as a candidate, yeah, but if someone said to me, here's your thoughts that you'll think for the next 6 years, yeah, I'd be like,
3: and what
11: no,
3: harm
11: no
3: is to doing this? What harm do you believe is being done?
11: Well, you probably have a narrower group of people who...
3: Maybe a narrower group of voters.
11: Well, that's the risk. I think the big challenge for the Conservative Party is to build up the voter coalition that will get us back into government. And that has to include the centre-right as well.
3: Yes.
11: It has to include, because there's not enough voters outside of that.
3: So there it was, the centre bites back gently. I spoke to Stuart Rose, that's Lord Rose, the Conservative peer, former chair of Marks and Spencer. Now, he wanted Kemi Badenoch to consider changing the way that she thinks about Brexit and our relationship with Europe.
12: Well, you can't put the milk back in the bottle, and I accept that, and I wouldn't want to put the milk bottle in the bottle as it was before. But I don't believe today, in the circumstances that we are facing in this very difficult world, that there isn't a need for pragmatism. And I would say to the Conservatives, look, be pragmatic. We are not going to go back to pre-Brexit. We're going to go back possibly to an alternative, but we need to make the relationship between ourselves and Europe one which works for both. And I really mean works for us both economically. And at the moment, we're not getting the best deal out of it. It doesn't mean we have to throw out all the baby in the bathwater with what we've done outside Europe, but it does mean that we can get closer to an economic force of 250 plus million people who sit 20 miles across the channel, who share our culture.
3: So Lord Rose there calling for a more consensual, broader-based approach to the relationship with Europe. And when I spoke to Anthony Seldon, by the way, the historian who's chronicled the careers of so many prime ministers, he made the point that in his judgment, and he's not the only one, the Tory party wins when it fights from the centre. But that's not what they're fighting right now. Guys, Anna and Kate, where do these people go now? How do they play their cards now, apart from maybe waiting for the wind to change if it ever does?
21: Oh, honestly, I don't think there's any other party for these Tories to go to. So Kemi will probably be feeling quite relaxed if there is a bit of dissent. We know, don't we, that Kemi is, they're currently going through selection processes for their candidates at the in the election, and that she has set out a series of tests. And the thinking around Kemi about why she's kind of introduced those purity tests, if that's what you want to call them, is, you know, they would say, look, we've watched and seen the last few years of politics. Theresa May, you know, pulled apart by her own MPs left and right on Brexit. Boris Johnson, again, toppled by his own backbenchers. Rishi Sunak, again, constantly at war with parts of his own party. So there was the lesson from the last 5 years of Tory power, they'll say, is that you've got to be firm at the beginning to try and minimise the scope for these civil wars, endless civil wars. You know, by the end, it was a bit of a joke, wasn't it, the Tory civil war? You know, I was sick to death almost of writing these stories. They were too easy to write.
3: Yes.
21: So that would be what they think. Realistically, where do the so-called wets go? There isn't another party for them to go to.
3: No.
20: There's also no... Why is there this assumption that someone who was a former MP should become an MP again? I think, you know, they can go to the private sector, they can do other things, and other newer people can come forward.
21: Yeah, if they have this new fresh blood, which we just don't know if they've got it yet, but I'm sure they'll want to see some new faces coming through.
3: Yeah.
21: They don't want to just look like the old lot 2.0. Yeah.
3: Well, one answer to that is that they are conservatives. They were conservatives, they are conservatives. They've got no intention of stopping being conservatives. They believe in their own vision of conservatism, even though it's not in fashion and it doesn't find favour with the top of the party just at the moment. If they believe in what they think, and presumably a lot of these people do, they want to keep on pushing and hoping. What they can do about it is a whole other question.
21: It's so interesting, though, about what is the political... This is a bit of a different question, but what is the political middle ground now? Because probably Kemi's team would say that the state is in a place, the economy is in a place that wasn't the same when Boris was elected and you could do this big tentism. They'll probably say, our debt crisis is so much worse... Okay, our state has got so much bigger post-COVID. Our interest rates are so much higher that actually some of the stuff that even she might have been relaxed about doing if she was elected leader 5-6 years ago is just not the stuff that the state can do today with the economy as it is.
3: Yes.
21: So, it's interesting, where did these Tory so-called wets go? But what is it that they actually want their own party to do?
3: Yes.
21: At the moment, there's not really an alternative figure setting out an alternative vision. Mm. And without that, I think they're not, I don't want to say they're a spent force, but they're not a dangerous force.
3: Yeah.
20: Well, there are two main things that Kemi Badenoch has done that really upset the Tory modern wets, or One Nation Tories, as we call them. The first one is saying that everyone has to subscribe to the policy of leaving the ECHR. Now, that really upset a lot of those people, but she did manage to get all of her MPs to subscribe, and it is now a condition of being a candidate. And then the second thing is a much tougher line on issues like migration and also on climate change. So those are the really big differences that have upset a lot of those home counties, traditional Tory seats, the Lib Dem facing seats. And there are people who really argue that they will not be able to win enough if they do not have that more, as you put it, centrist position. But I think what's interesting today is you're seeing the party, and Andrew Griffith in his speech today, use the ECHR point to argue an economic, to make an economic argument. So he's saying that by leaving the ECHR, it's not just about a tougher line on migration and a tougher line on those European bodies. It's also about trying to free up growth. And I think if they try and make that argument convincingly, then they might start to get people come on board, because there is a real problem with growth, with the ability to build things, set up businesses, get permission for housing, for anything to get moving, infrastructure. And that legalistic framework we operate within, whether or not the diagnosis is correct, that it's because of the ECHR, but there is certainly consensus, growing consensus, that there is a problem there.
21: Yes, and you can, you're already hearing it from Tory voices, but they're going to be making this promise, we will make Britain open for business again, open for business again. They see it in that lens, really.
3: Right. I just want to chuck this in now, just popping up, because Kevin Hollenrick, who's the chair of the Conservative Party, has been speaking at a conference fringe meeting here in Birmingham, and he made the point that the Tory party doesn't actually want an election right now. He said it doesn't look winnable right now for anybody, and he added, we are not where we need to be right now. You could say all of that is nothing but square with common sense. But, of course, all the rhetoric flying about now is, let's have an early election.
20: No,
3: they're going to call an early
20: election. I don't think from the Conservative point of view, the rhetoric is, let's have an early election. I think that's the Nigel Farage argument. Farage has wanted an early election for some time. I think maybe lately that's changed.
3: Well, I've been seeing Andy Burnham described as

0: the trick they did with Gordon Brown, but nobody is buying that because everybody knows that an election in any of the next few months is the worst possible scenario for the Conservatives.
1: I agree with that.
0: So you can do that branding, but no one's seeing that.
1: That's not the point that I'm making. I've been saying for any amount of time, I would eat any desk I'm sitting at if they call a snap election anytime soon. But this fits the pattern of demanding and challenging the party in power to have an election in opposition because you can play exactly that card. And actually, for a lot of the time, first of all, you're counting them not actually doing it. And you think if they do it, oh dear me, we've got a big problem.
2: Yes, I mean, I suspect he's not like meant to be going out around on fringes saying,
1: well,
2: actually, we're not ready yet.
1: It's
2: a little indiscreet. I mean, it's a bit odd, really. It's not because obviously this idea of Butler Burnham, it hasn't been a huge thing so far,
1: no.
2: But they are trying to peddle it a bit.
1: Yeah.
2: And why not? Like, what you say in opposition as the attack dog is very different to
1: You're not meant to say it at fringe meetings.
2: Exactly. Yeah. Your job is to go and poke the other side and try and poke holes in them.
1: Yes.
2: And you do that any which way you can, really. And so Butler Burnham is a line of attack.
1: Yeah.
2: I do think that Kemi is, you know, she said in a round of interviews the other day that she is preparing in case there is an election for 27. Mm. We know they are. And I do think she thinks that there is a possibility that there will be an election.
1: No,
0: they
2: sorry, but I'm just
0: been,
2: saying,
0: but
2: sorry, I don't
0: not
2: think
0: because they want to.
2: No, but I do think that they genuinely think there might be a big possibility.
1: Yeah, no, the point here isn't whether they actually want it. It's whether it's what the line is at the moment. And these are
2: but
1: crossing
2: lines. I think Butler Burnham is a better attack line if you're party chairman than actually we're not ready.
1: And, and it's as old as the hills.
2: Yeah.
1: Time to ask you, Anna, for your thought for the future.
0: Well, where we are and the politics of what we're covering, it has to be about Kemi Badenoch's speech on Wednesday. We first hear her, of course, on the morning round. She'll be talking to Times Radio's own Kate McCann, and we will certainly be looking at that, how she responds, how confident she feels, because the main message coming out of this conference is it is all about her. She is so the main event, and she's also the person that so many people here are really pinning their hopes on.
1: Yes.
0: I told you that so many of the conversation I've had privately with her team, as in her shadow cabinet, usually are along the lines of, well, a year ago we really thought the situation was existential. They thought that the party might end up really in the doldrums, and there was also concern over Kemi Badenoch's leadership, whether or not she faced a leadership challenge. And in that space of a year, she has really turned things around. And her personal pollings are giving them a lot of that quiet confidence. And they say that what they want from her is continued consistency and just slowly, slowly trying to build that reputation back up and trying to pass on some of her own personal approval ratings onto the Conservative brand. And they said that the further the election is, the more chance they have that the party will start to be associated more with her than the past.
1: Yeah. But putting the party alone, that's the difficult bit.
0: Yeah.
1: I mean, it's an achievement to have made the impression that she has made. But the public's judgment on her and all of this is going to depend on the broader picture, the bigger offer.
2: Oh, yeah. I think it's so hard. I think they do need time as a bit of a healer. But they do need time. I think she needs, you know, the Tory brand. Sorry, Tories, I know I'm at your conference, but it's pretty trashed among a lot of people. It's going to be a long road, I think, to rebuild that.
1: Yeah. And this week, and this is when the party gets the spotlight, or at least a reasonable share of it, is it going to make much of a difference?
2: I would like I'm waiting to see how much cut through this gets. So I think, look, it's about introducing her new top team of characters, and hers and Andrew Griffith's relationship, partnership will be a really important one in the coming years. I suspect a lot of my readers are yet to kind of know and be super familiar with a lot of this front bench. Mm. So they're going to have to be landing again and again and again to get that kind of familiarity.
1: Yeah.
2: But I also think what's interesting is, I know they're trying to do that at this conference, introduce the team. It's a team. It's not just Kemi, it's the team. Again, that will take a while to bed in, but you just need to start doing that, presenting these people, getting them out there solo maybe to announce things rather than always be behind Kemi. So I think they want to try and make it a team pursuit, as it were. Mm. But, of course, Kemi's name is the brand at the is the brand they're trying to sell at the moment. And as you were saying earlier, John, you know, it's her brand of conservatism that they're offering. Mm. So she's both kind of, you know, really the queen of the Tory party at the moment, very secure in her own position. But they are trying to introduce these other characters so they can be more than just chemistry.
0: She has tried to make chemistry happen. Do you think

0: It'll work.
1: I actually quite like being a Sun girl. Anyone that gives a pun a go, I appreciate. So I appreciated that. Chemistry, you know, we'll see.
0: She should have called her pamphlet Lessons in Chemistry. That was a massive blind.
1: That's so true. I haven't used that phrase yet in any of my copies. So you'll know if it's cutting through.
0: Times Radio?
1: If I start doing that. Begrudgingly. No, JK.
2: Lessons in Chemistry, that would have got the wrong reaction. I'm certain about that. And it's also a bit of a wake-up moment for the likes of us doing what we do when we see the evidence, as we regularly do, that we spend, you know, a period of time, this time of year, going around party conferences, talking ourselves blue in the face, the minutiae of policy, the faces, the voices, all of that sort of stuff. And then we find that the wider public, overwhelmingly, haven't even been aware there's been a party conference and hasn't much cared. It is a little bit sobering. It is maybe encouraging from another point of view because it keeps us in employment. But that is the way, that is simply the sort of broad facts of it. One conference like this, and this is something truly astonishing, like Theresa May and the set falling around her ears at a time of political crisis, you don't get too much cut through like that.
1: Yeah, I remember, I think the most spicy conference I was at, I remember being on your panel in 22, it would have been 22 when Liz Truss was going up in flames, would it be 22? And, you know, Gove was assassinating her on the first day, and every fringe you went to, someone else was plunging a different knife. And that, I mean, that I think, we haven't seen that this conference, so they'll be happy with that. But, yes, I think that's the one that stands out in my memory. That and, of course, the infamous Theresa May one.
2: Yeah, that will.
1: You had to feel so far. And actually, everyone is so, takes care of their throats so much now. Like, you can, all of the MPs, like, or all of the ministers, shadow ministers, they have their tea, they have honey in their tea. You know, everyone's got a hall soother on the go. Like, you know, there was a lesson there for us all.
2: They're such delicate flowers, aren't they? Anna, what is your thought?
0: I've done mine.
1: Oh, no, it's mine. I'm so sorry.
0: I know we're both redheads, John.
1: I was guessing. That was my fault. I'm sorry. Well, look, there's another conference that's been going on. I actually wasn't at it, but the Green Party conference, where they passed, I'm sure that Times Radio listeners have heard about this, the motion where they said Zionism is racism, which I think is like an appalling motion to have passed. But I'm going to park that for a moment. But I just note that their own leader, Zach Polanski, conveniently wasn't there to vote for it. He didn't feel he could vote for it. I know also that a bunch of Green leading figures then put out a kind of odd statement in which they sort of didn't exactly disown it, but it gave some cover for some of them to pretend they disowned it. And I just wonder if this is the week the Green Party end up eating themselves. You know, a lot of the figures that have entered that party over recent months and years are straight out of that Corbynista playbook.
2: Yes.
1: I saw them at other party conferences at Labour 2017, 2018, and they've taken a lot of that baggage, hate, and they've infected the Green Party with it. And I just wonder if this is the week which will mark their own decline, really.
2: Yes. It is another salutary lesson to political commentators, apart from anything else. This time last year, people were talking about Reform UK as if it was on something like a glide path into number 10 Downing Street. The Green Party, it looked as if they were going to occupy all the sort of desirable space on the left of British politics. Now you have the Green Party not talking about doing that at all. They're talking about being an influence on the Labour Party. Mm. And Reform UK are, well, they're still in the game, that's for sure. They're in that sort of race at the sort of front of the party line, but they are still worried about their ratings, and there's still, from their point of view, a lot of talk about their financial problems, the donors, the gifts, and all of that, and some serious talk about at least a speculation about whether they have hit their glass ceiling already. Now, maybe this time next year it would all be different again, and actually it's probably a fairly safe bet that it somehow will, but it is fascinating evidence about the way the wheel turns. And the wheel turns
1: so quickly nowadays as well, you know, just so quickly. And yes, maybe us political reporters can be a little breathless in our reporting to inject some enthusiasm into it. But I just think that you know, it sounds a bit boring saying this, but you really just don't know where things will be in 6 months, a year, in this kind of political system. We do know it's more fractured than ever. We do know that voters will pick and choose what party in a way they never used to do.
2: Yes.
1: We do know that, you know, there's constituencies that Labour 100 years and now they've gone all three ways. So it is more volatile.
0: I think what's happened with the Greens this week will also really impact tactical voting. I think it'll be so hard to predict so many seats at the next election when it does happen, because with there'll be an anti-reform vote that's very strong, and there will certainly now, especially now, be an anti-Green vote. Mm. And we will just have to be trying to read those runes.
2: Yeah.
1: Lucky Lib Dems.
2: Fascinating for politics watchers. You wonder if the public, or a large part of it, is just getting numb or has been numb for really, really quite a while. Anyway, whatever the answer to that may be, we have run out of time. Kate's going to be coming up in just a minute. Being lovely to have you as always, Kate, and really good to talk to you, Anna. Thanks so much for coming. Now let's look ahead to Times Radio Breakfast from 6. Kate McCann alongside Stig Abel. Kate's going to be right here at the conference, and she sent us this message on what to look forward to.
3: Hi, John. I'm on the way to Birmingham for Conservative Party conference, and on breakfast, you'll hear from Kemi Badenoch, the Conservative Party leader. She'll be speaking to us live from our Times Radio stand. That will be at 7:45. And we'll have plenty of opportunity to ask her some of the big questions swirling around this conference this year, from defence spending to welfare spending to the triple lock and whether or not she should keep it or scrap it. There's plenty to get into, so you'll be able to hear that live on breakfast at 7:45.
2: So Kate and Stig from 6, really looking forward to that. Thank you to you for listening. Well, we had our friends here in the studio. Felix Forbes was our producer. Sandra Mitchell was back in London, keeping an eye on all of us. And the technical producer, Isaac Marley, doing, as always, an immaculate job. And Denise Carner was our excellent visual producer. Hopefully that's made everyone happy at the end of the show. I'm John Pienaar, and this is Times Radio.
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10: 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The value of investments and the income from them can fall as well as rise, and you may not get back the amount originally invested.
11: This is Chris Barrow with the Times Radio News. The US president says a threat led to the US removing all of its bombers at RAF Fairford in Gloucestershire. The base was the target of a suspected terror plot last month. Earlier, the US Secretary of State Marco Rubio said the decision to remove the jets wasn't directly linked to that. But Lord Ricketts, former permanent undersecretary at the Foreign Office, thinks there's more to it.
12: I can understand he doesn't want to give the impression that Iran has scored a famous victory by getting the Americans to pull out their strategic bombers without any shot being fired. Equally, I can understand that Downing Street will say, of course, the base is safe, and I've no doubt there are all kinds of perimeter fence protections in place.
11: Andy Burnham is considering delaying a decision on when the government will increase defence spending until the autumn of next year. The government was expected to publish its spending review this spring, setting out a timetable to raise military funding to 3% of GDP up to 2030. At their party conference, the Tories pledged to invest £10 billion in a new Iron Dome defence system aimed at protecting Britain and its overseas bases in the event of a future military attack. Lord Dannett is former head of the British Army.
13: The longer we delay, then the longer the Ministry of Defence cannot take sensible decisions and let contracts to industry to produce the equipment and the munitions and the things that we absolutely need. So every delay is standing this country into greater danger.
11: Also at the Tory party conference, the shadow chancellor pledged to scrap at least one tax every budget if the Conservatives return to power. Labour said the Tories completely failed on the economy while in government. Geoffrey Archer has died suddenly at the age of 86 after a career spanning politics and publishing. The former Conservative MP went on to sell more than 300 million books worldwide. Political commentator Adam Bolton says Archer was one of the most colourful figures in British public life.
14: Love him or hate him, it's undoubtedly the case that Geoffrey Archer added to the gaiety of the nation. You know, incredible career, starting out as a politician, never really quite certain about the public details of his autobiography, where he came from.
11: The United States says it's closely monitoring the situation after a lab worker died of what's been described as suspected plague in Russia. Quarantine measures have been put in place at the research institute where it happened. Russian authorities haven't confirmed the female scientist's exact cause of death. A British monarchy historian says Andrew Mountbatten Windsor taking legal action against Thames Valley Police could be seen in one of two ways.
15: So this is basically Andrew being incredibly arrogant, and so confident is he, and such a sense of entitlement does he have, that he would challenge the legality of the police actions, or being very confident that actually nothing's going to come out of any of these investigations, and therefore he can go headlong with now exposing what he would see as the wild goose chase of it all.
11: Professor Anna Whitlock there speaking after the King's brother challenged the legality of searches of his homes in February. A private High Court hearing will be held on Thursday. A flight from London to Chicago was forced to turn back to Heathrow yesterday after dropping sharply and declaring an emergency. The British Airways flight descended by around 28,000 feet in a matter of minutes and turned back to England while flying over Ireland. The aviation analyst Alistair Rosensheen says there's something in particular that strikes him as odd.
16: Instead of circling for an hour or just a little bit longer whilst it dumped fuel to reduce its weight for a return to Heathrow, it actually circled for almost 4 hours and then continued on to Heathrow. But during this whole time, it had declared this emergency.
11: The airline said the aircraft landed safely following a technical issue. For a news bulletin when you want it, search for the Times Radio News Briefing on any podcast platform.
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4: I've just got the front pages in of just about all tomorrow's papers, and joining me tonight to take you through them all, we have Katie Searle, Head of Opinion and Insight at The Eye. Hello, Katie.
18: Hi, Carol. Lovely to see you.
4: Good to have you with us. And Katrina Stewart of The Scotsman is also joining us tonight. Hello, Katrina.
19: Hi, Carol.
4: Good to have you both with us. Let me take you through some of the front page stories. The Times, as we brought you at the top of the programme, PM looks to push back decision on defence cash. The Times does also reflect on the pledge from the Conservatives to spend £10 billion on a missile shield. But the main headline, thinking about delaying the spending review until the autumn of next year before making any decision on when to hit 3% of GDP spending on defence. Also on the front page of the Times, King will not fund Andrew's case against the police over his arrest. This is Andrew Mountbatten Windsor considering a court case against the police. The picture on the front page of the Times, Geoffrey Archer, who's died at the age of 86, novelist and former MP Geoffrey Archer has died. That's also on several of the other front pages. The Telegraph, King tells Andrew, I won't fund court fight. The picture there is of Geoffrey Archer. Tories pledged to build an iron dome for Britain, the Telegraph tells us. And Nandi, this is the Culture Secretary, Lisa Nandi, buries a critical report into UAE Telegraph takeover. The Guardian, sharp rise in under 50s cancers, a ticking time bomb, say experts. The picture is of some of the school protests in France. And The Guardian also headlines UK threat to expel Israeli diplomats as row deepens. The Financial Times, Sainsbury's held talks with Morrison's on forging new industry powerhouse. The FT also says Brazil's market surges. Investors bet on Bolsonaro beating Lula in the election. We're going to be talking about that later in the programme. The I, Katie's paper, Badenoch promises Britannia Dome to protect the UK from missile attack. The Sun also focuses on that. Tories, Britannia Shield, Iron Dome Lady. The Daily Express, Kemi, Britain needs an Iron Dome to keep us safe. The Metro, predators stalking our unis. This is the number of sex attacks at British universities. And the Daily Star, Tories pledged £10 billion shield to protect the UK. The Iron Lady, once again, a picture there of Kemi Badenoch. Let's start with the story on the front page of the Times. The Prime Minister looking to push back the decision on defence spending. This is the spending review now apparently might not be held until the autumn of next year, thus pushing back that decision further still. Katie, quick thought from you on this one.
19: Really interesting story, partly because, as you've also mentioned, the Tories have come out with a big defence pledge, which we can talk about in a minute. But, you know, everyone's battling on this area, aren't they? You know, as again, you know, every day we hear new threats from Russia, from other countries. And of course, this is this talk of the town is how we're going to defend the UK. So very much central to what everyone's thinking about. I think not a huge surprise they want to push this back because, frankly, the money is not there. But there is this commitment to reach 3%. When they do it is the big question that no one knows. And I note that a government source this evening is saying, well, we never said when, we didn't put a date on it, so it's not actually a delay. Well, a lot of people were expecting it earlier than it will be a year's time. So another year before we actually work out what's going to happen of that. And of course, any commitment and any spend takes years and years and years on top of that. So really pushing it down the road quite a long way.
4: Yeah. And Katrina, of course, John Healey was the man who resigned as defence secretary because he felt that we did need to get to this 3% in order to keep the nation safe. He's now the Chancellor. We're a year and a half on from that big strategic defence review, and it now seems as though the decision on spending could be put back further still.
20: Yes, and it's interesting that defence has become such a subject of public discussion. It's really captured the public imagination in a way that I think just maybe 3 or 4 years ago it wouldn't have been quite as important a topic. But of course, John Healey resigned out of principle because of what he saw as an underspend in defence in his brief. And it was expected when he was appointed Chancellor that he would really, I hate to use this phrase because it sounds like I'm making a purposeful pun, but he would really go to war over this issue of defence spending. And yet now we're told that this is going to be pushed down the line by about a year. As Katie points out, there is this sort of Weasley phrase in the Times reporting where Westminster insiders are saying, well, it's not a delay because we didn't give you a date in the first place. But of course, it is a delay. There was no expectation that the announcement on defence spending would be at the tail end of next year. And they are facing this real pressure from the Conservatives, who, as well as this headline-grabbing pledge to create some kind of Iron Dome, are also saying that they would have a 3.5% defence spending in place by around 2030. So they're going to go really hard on this issue, and it will be increasingly difficult for Andy Burnham to keep delaying on this topic.
4: And Katie, your paper, The Eye, is one of several that splashes on that announcement from the Conservatives. Badenoch promises a Britannia Dome to protect the UK from missile attack. The idea is a new radar and command system and interceptor missiles it brought together in an integrated network to protect the country. But I mean, it's a hugely ambitious goal, isn't it?
19: It really is. I mean, the Tories would be really happy that it's got as much coverage as it has, actually. As you say, the Times has put it sort of second to their line, but a lot of the party's papers have actually splashed on it, which, you know, looking really for a story, I think, because it's obviously the main announcement that the Tories want to make. They're, of course, in Birmingham having their conference, and they want to grab the front pages with a big eye-catching move, and this is certainly that. You know, we saw last week Andy Burnham really, really do a very, very impressive conference speech, and in any sense, in many ways, rather neutralised a lot of the issues for the Tories, giving her a bit of a problem on where she was going to get some coverage. So they're promising this dome, a bit like the one Israel uses, you know, but the problem for her really is that it says 10 billion, which is, you know, high enough, but actually, as we're reporting in the Eye tomorrow, many estimates put it at 80 billion. So that puts quite another shine on it in the context of how we're talking about defence this evening.
4: Yeah, absolutely. Of course, Israel has its own so-called Iron Dome. President Trump is talking about building this golden dome over the United States. But clearly, the costs could be colossal. And one of our listeners, Keith Bolt, was saying earlier, how could we possibly scrap any taxes, as the Shadow Chancellor was talking about today? The country wouldn't have money for anything. It isn't as if we've got anything of our own to bring the monies in. As he says, the Tories sold them all. And William asks, how much money is the MOD going to lose now that the B1s, etc., have moved out? I'm not sure we necessarily lose a huge amount of money automatically because of that. But clearly, Katrina, the Conservatives will be asked questions about how they're going to afford this very ambitious missile system, which presumably could take many years to actually build and develop. Where that money is going to come from when they're also already talking about scrapping so many taxes?
20: Well, the suggestion is that this would take 10 years to build a sort of first stage of it, and then there would be increasing stages afterwards until it was created. But what exactly created? Would it cover the whole of the UK? Would it just be for air bases? Would it be for MOD sites? Would it be for targeted parts of the country? We don't really know. And that's the great thing about this. The Conservatives are in opposition. There's looking like about 3 years until there's going to be a general election. So basically they can announce whatever they want to at this point and then backfill it afterwards. The idea of the conference announcements is to grab headlines, and this has been incredibly successful in doing that because it is across many of the front pages tomorrow. So there are a lot of questions around this that we don't have answers to, that I imagine the Conservatives themselves don't have answers to either. But one of the suggestions on spending is that some of this money would come from cutting the benefits bill. And that is another thing that the Conservatives have been really pushing this conference, both north and south of the border. We've had Scottish Conservative leader Russell Finlay really going hard at the Scottish government for Social Security Scotland and the spend on benefits here, whether they can cut enough money from the benefits bill to build £10 billion suggestion of £80 billion Iron Dome knockoff across the whole of the UK, really, I think, is for the birds.
4: Well, Mal's got in touch, says a dome to stop missiles, and there's a laughing emoji after that. After the latest NATS failure, that's the National Air Traffic Control failure, how could we depend on it? It's another good point. There are lots of other front pages to discuss. The Mirror, warning for Andrew King. Don't use my money. Charles stops ex-prince taking his cash to pay for legal fight with cops. Lots more to discuss, and we'll do that in just a moment here on Times Radio.
10: From Singapore to San Francisco, Wall Street to Warsaw, and Chicago to the City of London, the global financial markets never sleep. 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
4: And with me, I have Katie Searle and Katrina Stewart taking you through tomorrow's front pages. Let me just remind you that if you want to hear the inside track on British politics, listen to the State of It podcast with Stephen Swinford, Patrick McGuire, Lara Spirit and Ben Reilly-Smith from The Times and The Sunday Times. They will bring you the inside room where it happens, scoops, analysis about what's really going on at Westminster. 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Now, lots of other stories across the front pages. Several of them reflect on that warning from the King. It's there on the front page of the Times. King will not fund Andrew's case against the police over his arrest. It's the main story for the Telegraph. King tells Andrew, I won't fund court fight. And it's on several other front pages as well. Katie, extraordinary, first of all, that Andrew Mountbatten-Windsor is seeking to somehow take the police to court for the search that they carried out on his homes. Well, maybe not that surprising that the King says he's not going to pay for that.
19: Yeah, absolutely. It's been some weeks, isn't it, since we've heard from Andrew Mountbatten-Windsor. In fact, possibly even months. And he really has sort of gone into hiding, I mean, quite understandably and quite rightly in many ways. So, you know, he's suddenly emerged to do this. I mean, we can learn quite a lot about his feelings about what he's going through this very piece of news that he is challenging this. And as you say, Carol, no surprise whatsoever that the King has put this statement out. In fact, one wonders that whether the palace is actually quite pleased to be able to put their hand up and said, not me on this case, although really being reminded of his brother's behaviour will be far from welcome. But it is, yeah, not surprising. The King, of course, is not going to go anywhere near this with his funds. And, yeah, a opportunity to say again to the nation, I'm not standing with him. In fact, I'm standing really far, far away. And none of the money that I receive, that you support me receiving, will go to this man.
4: Yeah, the Times reports that apparently Andrew Mountbatten-Windsor is growing increasingly frustrated with the slow pace of the police investigation. But Katrina, the King clearly wants to put as much distance as he can between himself and his brother on this.
20: Absolutely. And Andrew Mountbatten-Windsor is asking for a judicial review of whether the warrants that were granted to execute those quite extraordinary raids on his home that were all over the front of the papers, that made headlines for several days, were lawful. And you must imagine that Buckingham Palace is just hoping that Andrew will quietly go away, accept his fate, and just let the legal proceedings run their course, rather than generating ever more headlines by trying to fight back against the circumstances surrounding the allegations against him. Because, of course, this doesn't speak to his innocence or guilt or those specific proceedings. This is a slightly separate matter. But with Prince Harry back in the UK, with this now, there has been months and months where the royal family, particularly the King and Prince William, just haven't been able to have a break from relentless, difficult and negative headlines. And as I say, you imagine they just wish that this would quietly go away, that Andrew Mountbatten-Windsor would just wait for the law to take its course. Because, you know, the other issue here is that we know that there are backlogs in the courts. We know that the wheels of justice are grinding particularly slowly at the moment, and it does seem like he is trying to still plead a special case given his royal status, when that royal status was stripped of him for very solid reasons.
4: The picture on the front page of the Times is of Jeffrey Archer, who has died at the age of 86. He's pictured in his London penthouse, where he famously served Krug champagne and shepherd's pie to influential guests. And he's pictured and his death marked right across several of the front pages. The Telegraph, Jeffrey Archer, 1940 to 2026. Also pictured there on several of the other front pages. In fact, I've just been handed the Mail and he's pictured there. Last picture, Jeffrey Archer in London on Sunday. The Mail's main story, though, Tories vow to build an iron dome to stop drones and missiles, as we were discussing just a few minutes ago. Katie, I don't know whether you came across Jeffrey Archer, but I mean, really just an extraordinary character, as Michael Crick was sharing with us. He's written the unauthorised biography. Such a varied, colourful and checkered life.
19: Yeah, absolutely. I mean, a huge character, and quite rightly across the front pages to going into tomorrow. And as you say, you know, this very checkered life and career, of course, was an MP at 29, a high flyer, had to go into to make up some debts, and of course became this unbelievably successful writer, publishing many, many books. And I think his latest book, his last book he said he was going to write out, called Adam and Eve, is due to be published tomorrow. And I think he was out publicising it last night. So he's, you know, this is obviously quite sudden, but of course, famously, after his parliamentary career, he did, in fact, go to prison for a couple of years and came out and tried to rebuild his life. And in many ways, he did. I mean, always considered to be controversial, but actually very, very popular as the years went on, and kind of forgiven, if you like, if that's the right word, by many, many people that worked with him and admired him.
4: Yeah, he was talking to Ryan Tobridi only yesterday about his last book, and you can still catch that on YouTube. And he's there with Joanna Lumley. It is extraordinary and fascinating. I mean, I actually came across Jeffrey Archer several times as a fairly junior reporter. I somehow got myself invited to one of his parties and was just in awe of having so many senior cabinet ministers there, enjoying the champagne and shepherd's pie. And I also then covered his libel trial at the High Court. I mean, just the kind of character which, when you look around you now, Katrina, I mean, whatever you think of Jeffrey Archer, there are not many characters like him in the top echelons of our politics today.
20: No, absolutely. And Carol, I hate to say this because I'm instantly making it sound like I'm cheating on you in Times Radio, but I was earlier just listening to a different paper review, I'm sorry to say, and one of the reviewers there was saying that apparently Jeffrey Archer was a huge fan of a paper review and he loved to tune in every evening and watch. So it is quite nice and fitting that we're having this conversation during our own paper review. But he was the kind of character that you seldom come across now. I think people are so sanitised and worried about difficult headlines and worried about how they appear. And of course, social media has such an impact on that because everybody's terrified that they're going to be filmed and clipped and get the negative publicity that comes from that. And you don't have these real polymaths in the way that we used to. And one of my favourite Jeffrey Archer facts is that he is the only author to ever have been a number one bestseller in fiction and short stories and non-fiction all at the same time. And that just in itself, aside from all of his political successes, his extraordinary downfall and everything else you can say about him, and the fact that he was still in his 80s writing his books by hand, is just wonderful.
4: Yeah, I mean, really, anyone who's been through that kind of life has actually served time in prison, has actually emerged, managed to get himself rehabilitated, and is still, as Katrina says there, writing his last novel at the age of 86. Is somebody you've got to have a certain amount of respect for, Katie.
19: Yeah, well, he kept going, didn't he? You know, and actually still looked fantastic for his age, and great to see someone like that, you know, pushing through and really celebrating what he's achieved over, you know, his lifetime right up until his mid to late 80s. Very, very impressive. And I think we should note before we go, actually, the role his wife, Mary, played in his life, of course, became famous during his trial all that time ago. And just looking at the pictures back of her over the years, has always been this very, very faithful and long-standing wife. And, you know, one wonders about their life together.
4: She was famously referred to in that trial as the fragrant Lady Archer, Mary Archer, his wife, who was such a huge support to him. We've got several of you getting in touch. Axel has sent a whole series of messages about how we can protect the country, saying there's a comprehensive plan that the MOD has at hand for countering these drones at a cost of apparently $4.8 billion. Upgrade some of our destroyers, get the five currently not quite ready back into operations, revive the Type 83s. And he also says that there are several people at the Conservative Party conference who could well provide the right kind of advice in order to get that plan underway. Katie Searle and Katrina Stewart, thank you both so much for joining us tonight.
19: Thanks, Carol.
2: Thank you.
4: The cartoon on the front page of the Telegraph has two delegates at the Conservative Party conference saying, "What I love about this conference is that there are absolutely no vibes." Quite enjoyed that one.
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30: 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Almost a whisper, isn't it? 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
11: This is Chris Berrow with the Times Radio News. Donald Trump says a specific threat prompted a decision to move American bombers away from RAF Fairford in Gloucestershire.
33: They didn't fly out by accident. But there were some threats. And rather than tempting the enemy, we'll capture the enemy and beat the enemy. But why should we leave them there? So we moved them around a little bit, not very far.
11: The site was at the centre of a suspected terror plot last month. It contradicts comments made by the Secretary of State, Marco Rubio, who previously called it a routine rotation. The former politician and writer Jeffrey Archer has died at the age of 86. His publisher said he died peacefully at home on Monday. He had a successful career as a novelist, selling more than 300 million books in a career that spanned five decades. Michael Crick wrote the unauthorised biography, Jeffrey Archer, Stranger Than Fiction.
0: Successive Conservative leaders were stupid enough to fall for him. Margaret Thatcher and then John Major put him in the Lords, and William Hague was happy to have him as candidate for Mayor of London. And none of them seemed to realise, or at least they ignored advice, that essentially he was a crook and a liar.
11: Andy Burnham is considering delaying a decision on when the government will increase defence spending until the autumn of next year. The government was expected to publish its spending review this spring, setting out a timetable to raise military funding to 3% of GDP up to 2030. The Conservatives would scrap one tax a year if they won back power at the next election. Speaking at the Conservative Party conference in Birmingham, the Shadow Chancellor, Andrew Griffith, says as well as the so-called mansion tax, he'd get rid of a levy on plastic packaging. The United States says it's closely monitoring the situation after a lab worker died of suspected plague in Russia. Quarantine measures have been put in place at the Anti-Plague Institute where it happened. It hasn't been confirmed how the female scientist died by the authorities. Now let's get the sport. Here's Charlie Pritchard.
2: England have suffered a double injury blow ahead of tomorrow's Nations League clash against Czechia, with Alex Scott and Ezri Konsa both ruled out. Bournemouth midfielder Scott has re-aggravated a thigh injury. He's now expected to miss the next 8 weeks. Konsa, who also played in the win against Croatia, has returned to Arsenal for further assessment. Now, the ECB has unveiled a new initiative aimed at reaching 1.5 million state school children by 2028, as it looks to widen participation in cricket. The governing body will invest around £1.5 million in teacher training and school competitions. Elsewhere, the Scottish FA has appointed Graham Matthey as its new head of football strategy, operations and performance. The former Hibs sporting director will work closely with chief football officer Craig Mulholland. And Daniil Medvedev has been disqualified from the China Open after accidentally hitting a spectator with a ball during his semi-final against Novak Djokovic. The fan then had to leave after suffering an apparent eye injury. Medvedev was immediately defaulted, handing Djokovic a place in the final.
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8: From the Times and the Sunday Times, this is The Story. I'm Manveen Rana.
9: Well, his name was Joseph, Joe to everyone, and his wife, Rona, lived in Rainhill, and he lived there all his life. He was a church deacon at a free church and well-known across the village.
8: John Lees wrote to us recently when he heard the Sunday Times had launched an investigation. He wants to tell us about someone who really mattered to him, Joseph Derbyshire. He believed Joe had been the victim of the very problem we were looking into.
9: You know, he was my father-in-law. Really, I called him Dad and Rona Mum. We were very, very close as a family. And he was very much loved, so much so that if he popped into the village nearby for a loaf of bread, he'd be out for a long time just talking to anybody and everybody that he bumped into. Going into his 90s, you know, he was relatively strong, healthy. He didn't have any major issues like a stroke or heart attack or anything like that. He was a very clean living chap. He looked after himself. He ate properly, didn't really drink very much. I mean, we had to persuade him to have a glass of sherry in our house. You know, he was really very, very careful, never smoked, and was always fit and active.
8: But then everything changed for Joe.
9: He was suddenly diagnosed with a very severe skin condition. He was then prescribed many more medicines, but that was really the pivotal moment that started his more rapid decline.
8: Were all the medications Joe was on contributing to his decline? A Sunday Times investigation has found that overprescription of drugs in older people has put almost 8 million people at risk of medical side effects, and it's sending thousands in England to A&E every week. Not only that, but it costs NHS England an estimated £2 billion a year. So how has this been overlooked for so long, and can an already overstretched and underfunded NHS fix the problem? The story today, the UK's overprescribing epidemic.
9: I lost my mother quite young, so really this was kind of me falling on my feet and finding a really loving and you know, great family. And Joe and Rona were brilliant.
8: At the grand old age of 92, what sort of health was he in? This is a man who, as you say, was a chef who looked after himself.
9: Well, he was remarkably strong and really very, very fit. After Rona had died, we used to have him to stay with us for the winter. A bit like having a butler in residence. He would polish the shoes, he would polish the cutlery, and you know, he wanted something to do every day.
8: Like many older people, Joe took more and more daily medication as he got older.
9: Progressively, his medication kind of built up, probably over a couple of decades, starting with blood pressure medication, which is quite routine in those ages, and also cholesterol reducing medication and other things. But then there are kind of the follow-on side effects from the medicine. So his skin became very thin and very dry and was prone to tearing very easily, which was a concern in about 2015. This disease, which was later diagnosed as bullous pemphigoid, erupted. And when I say erupted, it what a horrible thing. The skin becomes very aggravated and blistered. Oh. Across the whole of the body, and it created massive discomfort for him. And this was a pivotal moment. So again, medications came along to try and help that. And we remember going back to that kind of period, the last 10 years of his life. When he came here for the winter, my wife had a plastic ice cream box, which was filled with all of his various tablets. Probably 10, 12 different medicines for different kind of conditions, I suppose, which came about because of a reaction to medicines, then treatment for those, and so on.
8: Concerned about all the different medications Joe was on, John and his wife sought advice about how it might be affecting him.
9: We did question the doctors, my wife especially, and me later on, really took the doctors to task to say, look, can you review his medicines and look at this situation? They didn't disagree and didn't agree.
8: In fact, nothing changed. The review of the medicines Joe was on didn't take place. And soon, things took a turn for the worse.
9: Ultimately, he had a fall at our house. He got up quickly, very early one morning, 7 a.m. or so, and he was in the end bedroom of our house, and my wife and I looked up, but we heard this bang, and we found that he'd actually got up and fainted. He'd fallen onto a wardrobe and broke his arm just above the elbow, which meant he was then hospitalized. This was where we really started asking questions of the doctors. We were saying, look, he's on at least two medicines for blood pressure. Really, should someone of that age, where their blood pressure probably becomes lower anyway, should they be on such strong blood pressure medication? We felt that perhaps that may have contributed to him fainting as he got up quickly. We tried to press constantly for some sort of review. And again, the doctors, listen, neither disagreed nor agreed. And as far as we know, didn't do anything.
8: What exactly happened to him? I mean, did he manage to leave hospital after he'd gone in?
9: He went into the hospital, and that's where he remained then until his death, age 95. We wish his medicines had been handled with a little bit more visible response to our queries, and whether it's known how they interact or work with each other. And indeed, the load on his kidneys of all that medicine. And it's a shame that his last couple of years were kind of overshadowed by that, but it doesn't diminish our memories and our love for him after all these years.
1: John's story is sadly quite common when you talk to a lot of the readers who've reached out to the Sunday Times following some of our reporting on this topic.
8: Sean Linton is health editor at the Sunday Times, and it was his investigation that started all of this off.
1: We've had a huge number of examples given to us, and this is why the Sunday Times wanted to look at this issue of over-prescribing in the elderly population. It's leading to thousands of people being admitted to hospital. They are suffering complications from their medicines. It's causing falls, it's causing injuries, potentially causing deaths. It's costing the NHS billions, and it's having a huge negative impact on people's quality of life, particularly at the end of life. And we decided to take a look at this, and actually the numbers are stark.
8: Tell us about that, because you've been looking at this for a while. Just how widespread a problem is this?
1: We have almost 8 million people who are over the age of 50 taking 5 medicines a day regularly, and more than 2 million people taking 10 or more drugs. Now, at the point of 5 medicines every day, that is sort of crossing the threshold into what's known as polypharmacy, where the side effects of those drugs can start to become problematic. We estimated that around 1,000 over 65s are being admitted into A&E every day in England. This was based on data for April this year, but 1,000 people a day admitted into A&E because of a preventable side effect or interaction caused by a medicine that they were taking. It has been estimated it's over £2 billion a year. So there's a lot of reasons why we should be considering this as a system, as a country, as a society, really.
8: Is this affecting all over 50s or all over 65s? I mean, does it affect certain people more than others?
1: We are really concentrating, I think, on what we would say as the elderly and the frail, which is another distinct grouping within the broader elderly populations.
8: Well, Sean, as part of your investigations into this story, you've been speaking to an expert in the field, and we're very lucky to have her here in the studio with us. It's always good to have a medic, just in case. Can I ask you to introduce yourself to our listeners?
10: Yes, hello. So I'm Jagdeep Desi. I'm a geriatrician based at Guy's and St Thomas's in London. I have an academic role at King's College London, and I'm president of the British Geriatric Society. But I'm also leading some national work looking at the modern service framework for frailty and dementia. At the moment, a third of my work is in research, looking at exactly these kinds of problems and how they impact older people, but also then working with policymakers to see how we can actually change our healthcare system to adapt to the needs of older people, who are now the biggest users of health and social care across the country.
8: So you'll be looking at how the government actually deals with this issue. In terms of that, I mean, how are you defining frailty?
10: The easiest way to describe that is talking about vulnerability. So it's being vulnerable to getting ill, getting a sickness, getting a disease, but also then the vulnerability to the consequences of that condition.
8: You're at the coalface. You're working in a hospital. You see this every day. Give us some examples of medicines that can interact badly, just so that we can get a sense of how easy it is for this problem to occur.
10: So there's the issues around medicines interacting with each other. There's also this issue around how people end up going onto a cascade of medicines as well. So if you think about somebody with arthritis who's got some pain and they go to their GP and they get prescribed some painkillers, like some non-steroidals, some ibuprofen or something like that, they already do have a little bit of high blood pressure, as many, you know, we know that about 2/3 of people aged over 65 have high blood pressure. We know that something like ibuprofen can push your blood pressure up a little bit, but pain also pushes your blood pressure up. So the GP, while the patient's there, also thinks, oh, I better check their blood pressure while they're here with me, checks that, and that's also high. And so then they end up prescribing something like amlodipine, one of the first line drugs that we use for blood pressure. We know that amlodipine can cause swelling of the ankles. And so then maybe a couple of weeks later, a person presents back and says, I've actually got swelling of my ankles. And then the GP might say, okay, well, we ought to try some diuretics, some water tablets to get rid of that fluid. And then they kind of get that swelling kind of starts to come under control, but that has an effect potentially on their kidneys. And so the amlodipine, the water tablet, the ibuprofen, all of those things then start to interact and cause problems like an acute kidney injury. And
8: wow.
10: So then somebody might end up in hospital as an unplanned admission because their kidneys aren't working very well. And you can see how that all happened, you know, with people trying to do the right thing along each step of the pathway. But it is about taking that step back and looking at the whole person and what's going on and what are the different ways in which we could manage that.
8: How serious is this?
10: This is really serious. Coroners have already warned us about the dangers of polypharmacy contributing to deaths. And it's around about 1 in 6 emergency admissions in older people that we think are probably related to medicines kind of issues that have happened out there in the community. And because of this, I'm one of the experts who's written to medical regulators, including the General Medical Council, and also to Professor Sir Chris Whitty

0: and is on. But medicine has become quite complicated. We used to see patients coming to us with one single condition, and then we treated that condition. And guidelines often exist for a single condition as well. So when our general practitioners look at guidelines, it'll be, this is what you do for heart failure, this is what you do for hypertension. But now, as people present with more medical conditions, then it becomes much more difficult to apply those guidelines out there in the community, in primary care, but also in secondary care as well. Where again, we see older people can go to their heart specialist, a lung specialist, a diabetes specialist, but not necessarily somebody who's putting all of that together for the individual person.
1: Do you have a lot of sympathy for doctors in this? I mean, is it, it must be a tough challenge when people have such complicated conditions now?
0: It's really hard, isn't it, being able to put this all together, and all doctors want to be doing the right thing for their patients. That's why they get up and go into work each day.
1: Sean, we've talked about the problem, but what about the solutions? What should be happening to help prevent this?
2: It's not like the NHS doesn't know what it should be doing here, and excellent people like Jugdeep are working on that. But we again find that whilst we know that there should be regular medication reviews where GPs, pharmacists and geriatricians will consider what someone's on, we know that that's not happening. Mm. So it's a contractual requirement for GPs to carry out medication reviews, particularly in their frail elderly population. They're supposed to identify that cohort in their practice, and the Public Accounts Committee at the House of Commons did a report on this earlier this year that found that of the, I think it was nearly 250,000 frail elderly population that was found, only 16% actually had a medication review. So there's a real issue here around GPs. Obviously, they're under huge strain and demand. So we need to find a way of giving them the space to do some of this work. But also, I've been really privileged as part of the investigation into this issue to go and witness geriatricians carrying out what's called comprehensive geriatric assessments, where they will sit down with a patient. They will have diagnostic tests. They will discuss with the patient their quality of life, the things that matter to them, what do they want. And then they go through the medication, and geriatricians are uniquely placed to do that kind of holistic review. And we see that they are reducing the medications in eight in 10 of the patients that they see. They are de-prescribing, which is a really important skill, and we need to be doing more of that in the NHS, and doctors need to know how to do that.
1: Sean, you've been looking at this for a while. What are the recommendations that the Sunday Times is calling for?
2: We have called for better training of medical students in particular, but I would say all doctors really need to reform that training so that doctors are exposed to more geriatric care. These are the majority of patients they will see once they qualify. We've suggested that anyone over 65 who's considered frail and is taking 10 or more medications is invited into an annual review. Now, that should already be happening, but we wanted to put some emphasis on that to kind of, you know, underline the need for that to happen. And then thirdly, the Sunday Times has called for more geriatricians to be trained and put in place. We've got a great healthcare system designed to treat a lot of individual diseases. What we haven't done is design a health system for this new volume of older people. So we know, for example, this year, 468,000 baby boomers will begin to turn 80. So that's the first year of the baby boomer generation. So we are about to see this huge bulge that's going to come and affect the NHS. And we're not ready for it. We need more specific geriatricians, so that, I think the British Geriatric Society has called for one geriatrician to every 500 elderly patients. In places like London, it's as low as one geriatrician to 800. In some parts of the Midlands, where the elderly population are concentrating, and coastal communities, it's as far as one geriatrician to 3,000. And of course, geriatricians themselves, I think some surveys have suggested nearly half are thinking about retiring themselves in the next 10 years. So we have a workforce problem in this as well.
1: Jugdeep, don't retire. Geriatricians are the answer, clearly. You're actually working on the plan to try and fix this. Are these the sort of issues that you're looking at?
0: They are exactly the right issues, aren't they? And I think, you know, as Sean was saying, the numbers really do speak for themselves. One third of people aged over 65 are on at least one waiting list. around about 2 out of 5

0: people in our emergency departments are aged over 65. Two-thirds of our hospital beds are occupied by people, older people living with frailty and or dementia. And so really, kind of, if we look at those numbers, it's very clear that everybody working in health and social care needs to be upskilled in geriatric medicine. And so we do need reform of undergraduate training for doctors, but also for nurses and our allied health professionals and pharmacists, so that everybody gains the skills that they need. And in some ways, you know, when I'm chatting about this with my neighbours, you wouldn't expect your child to be seen by a doctor who wasn't a specialist in paediatrics.
1: Yeah.
0: And this is very similar. We should all be advocating for geriatricians to be able to get the best possible care for ourselves and for our loved ones.
1: Sean, while looking into this, as you've said, so many medics are very aware of this problem and have been for years, but when you took all of your findings to the NHS, what did they say?
2: So NHS England told us that we know we need to do more to meet the needs of our ageing population better, and that's why we've made it clear to NHS organisations what the best interventions are to provide effective community support for frail people through new guidance, such as ensuring their care plans involve regular medication reviews so that only medicines that are clinically appropriate are prescribed. We should say anyone listening to this should not stop taking their medications themselves without speaking to their GP, their doctor, their pharmacist. That's an important caveat on this discussion. But I think the NHS, in response to our reporting, has acknowledged that they need to do more. They've recognised that this ageing population is going to be a challenge. It's great that the government have got people like Jugdeep working on a plan for frailty and dementia. But I think a plan in itself, a document, won't necessarily change things. What we need to see is, will there be funding behind this? Will there be an expansion of training places? And I think the NHS has recognised the issue. As always, we wait to see the action. But the Sunday Times will continue to challenge them on this topic, and it's going to be a regular bit of reporting for me in the future.
1: Jagdeep, obviously you're helping to work on the plan for what might come next. We'll wait to see how much of it is adopted. For you, as somebody who has been a medic for 30 years, you go into medicine to help patients. Is there a terrible irony when you realise the impact every one of those doctors who has prescribed a drug to try and help someone might accidentally be having?
0: Yes, I mean, there is an irony in that, isn't there? But I think the work that we're doing together with Sean, but so much of the other work that's being done through the plans, but also through the implementation strategies as well, will hopefully start to address that and equip the workforce with the resources that they need to be able to do what they want to do, which is deliver the best care possible to as many people as possible, as efficiently as possible. So yes, you know, there's lots and lots for us to do, but at the moment, I've got to say, I'm feeling more optimistic. It does feel like actually we've got an opportunity now to be able to address some of these very significant challenges, and we must address them because, as Sean was saying, you know, we're about to face an even growing older population with exactly these issues. So if we want to have a functioning National Health Service for the future, we absolutely need to rise to that challenge.
1: That was Professor Jagdeep Dissi, consultant geriatrician at Guy's and St Thomas's NHS Foundation Trust, with Sean Linton, health editor here at the Sunday Times. And before them, you heard from John Leese, telling us about his father-in-law, Joseph Derbyshire. The producer today was Olivia Case. The executive producer was Edward Drummond. Sound design was by Ivan Eastley, and theme composition was by Mal Aceto. If you can, do leave us a review wherever you get your podcasts. And if you want to get in touch with us about this or any other story, do drop us a line to thestory@thetimes.com. Thanks for listening. We'll be back tomorrow.
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12: This is Chris Barrow with the Times Radio News. The United States president says a threat led to the US removing all of its bombers at RAF Fairford in Gloucestershire. The base was the target of a suspected terror plot last month. Earlier, the US Secretary of State, Marco Rubio, said the decision to remove the jets wasn't directly linked to that. But Lord Ricketts, former permanent undersecretary at the Foreign Office, thinks there's more to it.
13: I can understand he doesn't want to give the impression that Iran has scored a famous victory by getting the Americans to pull out their strategic bombers without any shot being fired. Equally, I can understand that Downing Street will say, of course, the base is safe, and I've no doubt there are all kinds of perimeter fence protections in place.
12: Andy Burnham is considering delaying a decision on when the government will increase defence spending until the autumn of next year. The government was expected to publish its spending review this spring, setting out a timetable to raise military funding to 3% of GDP up to 2030. At their party conference, the Tories will pledge to invest £10 billion in a new Iron Dome's defence system aimed at protecting Britain and its overseas bases in the event of a future military attack. Lord Dannett is former head of the British Army.
14: The longer we delay, then the longer the Ministry of Defence cannot take sensible decisions and let contracts to industry to produce the equipment and the munitions and the things that we absolutely need. So every delay is standing this country into greater danger.
12: While at the party conference, the Shadow Chancellor also pledged to scrap at least one tax every budget if the Conservatives return to power. Labour say the Tories completely failed on the economy while in government. Geoffrey Archer has died suddenly at the age of 86 after a career spanning politics and publishing. The former Conservative MP went on to sell more than 300 million books worldwide. Political commentator Adam Bolton says Archer was one of the most colourful figures in British public life.
15: Love him or hate him, it's undoubtedly the case that Geoffrey Archer added to the gaiety of the nation. You know, incredible career, starting out as a politician, never really quite certain about the public details of his autobiography, where he came from.
12: The US says it's closely monitoring the situation after a lab worker died of what's been described as suspected plague in Russia. Quarantine measures have been put in place at the research institute where it happened. Russian authorities haven't confirmed the female scientist's exact cause of death. Nationwide protests are expected across France today as students demonstrate over what they say is chronic underfunding of education. High schools across the country are closed amid anger over dilapidated buildings, overcrowded classrooms and teacher shortages. Yesterday, a teenager reportedly lost his hand after picking up a police stun grenade during a demonstration. Journalist Anne-Elisabeth Moutet says the protests are becoming increasingly politicised.
16: The initial complaints were perfectly understandable complaints. The nature of the violence and the fact that the student movements are being instrumentalised by left-wing parties makes it a much more complicated story than it was, say, 10 days ago.
12: More than half of adults aged under 65 in Britain don't believe they'll have enough money for a comfortable retirement. Independent Age found more than 2 in 5 older people are already worried about being able to afford the essentials. It comes as the Prime Minister promises changes to the pension's triple lock from 2030 to help fund free social care in England. Morgan Vine from the charity says many people are already struggling.
17: If the state pension is going to be uprated by a different mechanism to the one that it is now, so it will increase by a different amount, we need to make sure that the older people who are on a low income have a decent level of support through the social security system.
12: And for a news bulletin when you want it, search for the Times Radio News Briefing on any podcast platform.
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19: Hello, I'm Hugo Rifkin, and now we're going to be unpacking the politics of the day as Kemi Badenoch channels her inner Thatcher and wants us to think she is. Zach Polanski is banned from Israel, and the Tories unveil an actually half-decent political stunt. And joining me, bungee jumping into the day's news, is Times columnist Libby Purvis. Hello, Libby.
20: Hello.
19: Good morning. And also flying along the zip line of political commentary is Times columnist Seb Payne, who's joining us from the Conservative Conference. Hello, Seb.
21: Hi, Hugo. How are you this morning?
19: I'm good. So I see in the paper, Seb, that tickets for Glastonbury sold out in minutes this year. They say party conferences are like Glastonbury, but for nerds. Are you having an amazing time?
21: Well, having been to Glastonbury and party conferences, I must be at that intersection of that. It is a bit like that. I mean, it's probably, I would say, less drinking than Glastonbury, but judging by the scenes at the conference bar last night would suggest that they, you know, there's merriment to be had all round.
19: Yeah, it's not a lot less drinking than Glastonbury. I too have been to both. Look, as I said, it's a Conservative Party conference. It's all about what the leader, Kemi Badenoch, is calling chemistry. Her plan to shrink the state, cut regulation and generally pivot towards a major focus on growth. Here is the Shadow Chancellor, Andrew Griffith, speaking to Times Radio this morning.
22: We're announcing today that across all of the arm's length bodies, we will reduce headcount. As a country, we've got to live within our means.
23: By how much?
22: If we're going to be able to do that. By about 29% across the board. So we've previously said we'll reduce the size of the civil service back to its 2016 levels. I don't think in 2016 people were thinking that the world was ending because we didn't have enough people working in Whitehall or working in regulators. So we're going to try and take that back.
19: Libby, Kemi is sort of staking a claim to be the common sense party leader. Obviously, you never get a party leader that goes, he says, you know, openly, I'm going to be a flippant idiot. But is there a vacancy there for someone who's just going for common sense, owning common sense, dominating common sense?
20: Yes, I think there is. But I mean, are we going to talk about the sharp stuff she's doing, the environmental agency stuff and so on? Because I think that's really interesting, the idea of actually getting rid of the environmental agency and Natural England and letting just about anyone build just about any old cheap rubbish houses anywhere they feel like is all quite extreme at the moment, what she's saying. And it's got that sort of rather bracing yet slightly terrifying feel to it. And it is true that regulation and indeed the civil service has become sort of a bit extreme sort of nonsense in a lot of areas. I don't know. Everybody feels that. This morning there was a huge vehicle in the village which apparently was there to measure some dustbins and nobody could work out why. So I think some of the things she's saying are really interesting and do have a sort of a feeling of common sense about them. So it's fascinating to watch. You know, I think she is something actually different. We've had some very soggy government lately and she is crisp.
19: I mean, the argument there on the environmental stuff, they say that if they remove all this legislation, it'll cut £50,000 off the cost of building a house. That's removing the obligation to have things like sort of heat pumps and stuff. Also, as you say, scrapping natural England and so on. Does it worry you, Libby, from a conservation perspective at all?
20: Yeah, it does, absolutely. And I think it will worry quite a big chunk of old Tory heartland. Whether old Tory heartland still actually matters that much is an interesting consideration. But yeah, no, there will be a lot of people in the countryside who think this is disastrous. You know, just think about it. Think about the stuff they protect and think about all the small rules which protect the precious natural environment. So I think it does matter, and I think politically it does matter. But I'm just saying, at the moment she has no power; she's not in government. It is interesting to watch. It is interesting to listen and see what the responses are.
19: Seb, you'll remember as well as I do that when David Cameron first ran into trouble when it was deemed that he wanted to sell off the forests, and there is this sort of quiet, nature-loving form of conservative that really does rear up quite loudly when they get cross and a bit spooked.
21: Yeah, I think you've got to strike a careful balance here, Hugo, because obviously there is an awful lot of red tape around building stuff in this country. It's why HS2 and the Bat Tunnels and the Heathrow Third Runway and everything takes so long and costs so much money. And I think nutrients, for example, is something that's incredibly complex and costs housebuilders a lot of time and money. But that being said, the Conservative Party is there to conserve things. Like, I mean, that's what is in the name of it. And lest we forget, you know, it was Margaret Thatcher who was the first Prime Minister to highlight climate change and saying that we had to do something about it and acknowledged it was a real thing. So there's always that kind of balance you've got to strike here. I think what is interesting is the fact that the Conservative Party is leaning into what you might call the YIMBY movement. And I think, like me, Hugo, you probably spend far too much time online. You'll be very aware of the YIMBYs on social media who love to talk about just build things, just do things, the looking for growth movement, who I've written columns about before, very into this. And I think it's significant that Kemi Badenoch is taking the Tory party in that direction, because a lot of Tory party members won't like stuff being built, to be honest. You know, they've joined the party or vote for the party because they want to conserve the environment. So she's looking to have that argument. And I think that is the difference between last year's conference and this year's conference, that whether it's about Natural England and quangos, whether it's about the pension triple lock, whether it's about childcare, it feels like Kemi Badenoch is trying to have some policy arguments and to sort of set herself on a course, saying this is what I stand for, you either like it or you don't, as opposed to trying to be everything to everyone.
19: Is there a danger, Seb, that she's just got her own voters wrong, that she thinks the Conservatives are the party of the builders, where actually they're the party of the blockers?
21: It could be the case, but I think her argument is obviously going to be channeled from economic growth by saying we don't have enough economic growth. One of the ways we have to get to that is, yes, shrinking the state, yes, is reducing taxes, but also building houses and building infrastructure. You know, we've got a deficit of about, I think it's 1.2 million houses in this country at the moment, and even if you built a new house every eight seconds, which take quite a lot longer than that, but even if you did, it would take a decade just to fulfill the backlog of where we're at the moment. So what she's trying to do is break through that. But I think there is a danger that some of the older voters, you know, who are the ones who defected to reform, they might not be a fan of this. And I think that is a challenge for her. She's going to have to strike that balance if she does want to leap ahead of reform, which is really her job at the moment, because if the Tory party remains stuck in third place, it's not a sustainable position for it.
19: I want to talk a bit about Kemi Badenoch's essay, The Right Way, which is a deliberate echo of an essay written by Margaret Thatcher in 1976 entitled The Right Approach. Badenoch says the last Conservative government failed because it didn't know what it stood for. Libby, I'm a middle-aged man. Seb isn't, although he does dress like one. But neither of us were born when Kemi Badenoch wrote this essay in 1976. Why are they still banging on about Margaret Thatcher?
20: I think there's a strong sense that there was positive action, something we have rather longed for emotionally as a country lately. I'm surprised more people don't actually talk about Blair, who also was positive and had it at first. But think about the coalition years, the weediness, the laissez-faire, the cozying up to very big money and international, you know, foreign investment buyers sucking up London property and just kind of, oh yeah, let it all happen. You know, we're having a great time. We're having a great fun in government. And then Starmerism, where nothing much seemed to be positive and it was rather more punitive and costs just piled upon businesses, you know, and a sense of constantly being reproached for having anything at all. So I think we've forgotten, a lot of us have forgotten the mistakes that Thatcher made, letting a hard industry collapse, letting joblessness go on for generations and generations, which is something we're still suffering from. So I think there's an emotional appeal there, which is quite easy to make for Kemi Badenoch. And there's also a sort of demonisation, which is quite easy for Burnham to do. Neither of them are completely accurate, but I can completely get the emotion surrounding it, that sense of, come on, let's have someone who will do something, someone who's got some firm ideas. I mean, even huge mad stuff like saying get rid of Natural England and all the quangos and environmental agency, let everyone beat everything. At least there's a sense of, yep, she knows what she wants. And that's very much what there was with Margaret Thatcher. And it was terrifying. And in a way, in many ways, it was productive.
19: But if you go back 50 years, Libby, back to when, you know, both Seb and I would Millie twinkles in various people's eyes and told people that in 50 years later, we'd still be having basically the same fight. This would be the battleground. They'd have been astonished, wouldn't they?
20: No, I don't think so. No, I think it's a perennial. It's a perennial battle. And I think if you've had some... If you have had, I think overregulation is one of the things which Kemi Badenoch is really, she's really on the nose with that. I think that's this sense that everything, everywhere, anything you want to do, anything anyone wants to do, which might be a bit new and it might be a bit special and it might make some money, it might get on, there'll be a reason. There'll be someone in a job who says you can't possibly do it. Mm-hmm. Oh, no, you can't do that. You can't do that. You can't do that because there's a regulation. Oh, well, no, you'll have to fill in a lot of forms for that. And I think she's hit on that feeling, which is quite justifiably very wide in the country at the moment. You know, you try doing anything. Stick a couple of glazing bars on your window. And, you know, there'll be someone whose job is to tell you mustn't. And I think in business, this is really important. And the new costs on business, which are absolutely making first jobs almost impossible to get and often midlife jobs impossible to get, have been a big damage. And I think anything she can do which gives a sense that that will end is useful.
19: Seb, is there any concern at a conference that that Kemi Badenoch is responding to Andy Burnham going back to the 70s by herself going back to the 70s?
21: Or going back to the 80s, I guess. I mean, it is, as you say, quite odd, Hugo, that our whole political debate is happening about things before, well, certainly I was born, and when you were, as I said, a very small child. I think it's because of the ideological certainty that you get from that era, which Libby was kind of talking about, that, you know, whatever you think of Mrs. Thatcher, you could say what she stood for. And, you know, Andy Burnham, I guess he's sort of channeling Harold Wilson. There was quite a lot of commentary on that last week as well, of the kind of opposite of that in a way. But maybe this has always been the way in politics. You know, people talked and still do talk about Winston Churchill and his prime ministership for a long time after he was there. Blair, I think people wouldn't talk him as much because he's got such a kind of mixed reputation within the Labour Party. I mean, I think that he's, you know, a very substantial figure, but it's not something that, you know, people in Labour want to talk about. The question would be is what Kemi Badenoch does in her speech on Wednesday, because the Right Way document, you know, if you look at it, in some ways, it's a great critique of the 14 years of Conservative government, right? It lists all these principles about having a smaller state, about removing regulation, about having lower migration. And you could say, well, that's great, but, you know, who's to blame for that? It would be the Conservative Party, because they were in power for those 14 years. So I think that is the kind of challenge. And what Kemi Badenoch is trying to say, this is a new Conservative Party, this is different, and you've got these principles. But I think her challenge is to make people convinced that they will follow those principles if they were ever to get in office again.
19: Well, I mean, look, sticking with this, Seb, you've been writing about how the Tories should seize the chance to defend free markets, which is, of course, our cue to play this guy.
0: Well, I actually agree with what Sebastian Payne wrote in The Times recently.
19: I bet he does as well. Seb, you say that Andy Burnham's war on privatisation gives the Conservatives an opportunity to defend the free market model. I think you make a very good point, but I'm not sure the free market model is necessarily a vote winner these days. What do you think?
21: Well, this is why I'm saying that I think people who have a kind of centre-right economic view, like myself, need to make this argument, because it's so easy just to say it's all terrible, right? You know, the railways are very bad. And why are they bad? Is it because they're in the private sector, or is it because they're built on a Victorian blueprint and, you know, we haven't put enough capital money into them? And I think on the key privatised utilities, Hugo, yes, they're not perfect. No one could look at Thames Water or South West Water or South East Water or water any part of the country and say this is something that's working well. But there are some elements I think have been good. Now, one of the things I cited in the column was about fibre broadband. You know, that's an example of something that we've had one of the best rollouts within Europe, for example. You know, 5 years ago, a quarter of the country had fibre. Now it's 75% of the country. That's a good example of that. And I think it's too easy for people to get into a defensive crouch on this stuff. So I think Andy Burnham has provided a big opening. It's something that's reflected in the Times' leader this morning, is that, you know, because he's moved clearly leftwards from his speech last week, and that's to a more comfort zone for Labour, there is a space there, and we'll find out whether the Tories can fill it, or whether people maybe agree with you, what you've just said, and just be like, ah, it's all too bad, and maybe we should give nationalisation a go again.
19: Well, I mean, Libby, quite a lot of Conservative voters, I mean, a majority of the British public, but also quite a lot of Conservative voters do support renationalising some key things like water and rail, for example. Do you think, is this going to be fertile territory for Kemi Badenoch's Conservatives to oppose that?
20: It might be, yes. I mean, I've just been riveted lately by the new play. Have you been to see The Standard of Living?
19: I have not, no.
20: Cades, the new James Graham play. I mean, it's all about his beliefs about the state's responsibility to create for people decent, ordinary, enjoyable lives, and not to let the free market sort itself out, even if it makes a lot of lives miserable. So I've been feeling a bit Keynesian. But Seb has got a point about those privatisations which did work well. And a lot of that, I'm afraid, is sort of partly to do with regulation, with oversight, which obviously Ofwat has been useless. I mean, we know this because of the state of the water companies. And on the other hand, the rail regulator has been quite good. The railways are actually safer, and a lot of them are really quite good. So he's wrong about the idea that it was free markets that supported arts and entertainment, because actually we really need some more Keynesianism and support of those. But there you are, that's a niche preoccupation.
19: Well, let's turn now to the other party conference that's been going on, which is the Green Party conference, which I suppose is actually much more like Glastonbury, although only in all the bad ways. They passed a motion yesterday at their conference in which they condemned all Zionism as racism. Their leader, Zach Polanski, wasn't there to vote at all. The two deputies of the party voted in opposite directions. Four of the party's five MPs have voted against. Nonetheless, the motion passed. Libby, are you as shocked and surprised as I am that this turns out to be who the Green Party are?
20: I'm not shocked, but I'm horrified. I mean, it is heavily anti-Semitic. River to the sea, deletion of the whole state of Israel, Zionism, essentially racism, all that. It's terrible, you know, and it's very hard at the moment to be Jewish, I suppose, and anything to do with the Greens. I mean, I find Zach Polanski and most of his opportunism and most of what he says and does actually disgusting. Loathsome, as far as it goes. Yeah, sorry, I'm doing that because a mosquito in front of me. I'm waving my arms around.
19: Okay, Seb, I was talking about this earlier today on Times Radio, and I made the point that when you condemn all Zionism as racism, what you're doing is you're expanding the argument from being about the actions of Israel, which many people do object to for very good reasons. You're expanding the argument from being about the actions of Israel to being about the concept of Israel. If you're saying the concept of Israel, of any Israel, is itself racist, then this is almost deliberately designed to alienate and push away like the vast majority, if not absolutely all, of observant Jews, not only in Britain, but pretty much in the world.
21: One of the most striking things from this pretty disgusting motion was the fact that there was an amendment proposed to single and protect British Jews, and that amendment was not voted for by the Green Party members yesterday. So you've now got a situation about, you know, how are Jews within the Green Party able to, you know, go to their place of worship? Because if you're saying a synagogue is a Zionist synagogue, then therefore, you know, that is classified as, you know, racism within the Green Party. And I think, I just don't know what's happened to the Green Party. party, Hugo, and it's a proper sort of infiltration that only 5 years ago, you know, you had people who in some ways were quite conservative running the Green Party, who cared about the environment, who cared about climate change, and I'm sure they had some sort of general scepticism about Israel, but now it's gone into this very weird one fixation, and I just think that, you know, the EHRC, the Equalities and Human Rights Commission, should be looking into this, because much like you had an anti-Semitism problem within Labour, I think you do have one within the Green Party. And the fact that, you know, as you said, you can criticise the government of Israel, no one's denying that at all, but the fact that the party has gone this and it passed by such a clear majority, I just think bodes very badly. And for Zach Polanski to not even be there and to duck out of it, it's just unbelievable. It's totally unbelievable.
19: I mean, look, one is a Zionist if one believes that there should be an Israel, which means if one supports the two-state solution, yeah, one is a Zionist. That is the position of the British government. It's the position of the Labour Party as well. Seb, does this sort of raise problems for Labour further down the line? Obviously, look, obviously they wish to fight the Greens on any terms they can, but also they might need to work with them post an election if they don't have a majority, as it looks very likely that they wouldn't. They can't possibly have a working deal with the party that believes and expresses this kind of stuff.
21: No, because I think, obviously, if you were to have an election and Labour was trying to cobble together a coalition, or if we, you know, were in a PR system, it would be quite different. You know, the first thing that would be asked to Prime Minister Andy Burnham is, you know, do you believe Israel has a right to exist? Which he would say yes, because that's his party's position, the UK government's long-standing position, which therefore means you can't do any deal with the Green Party. And I do think the Greens are sort of going to box themselves into being an even more niche party than they are at the moment, because it will be much like you see, you know, in the same way that Tommy Robinson was kind of put across to one side as someone you don't work with. I think that's what the Greens have done by passing this motion, for obviously very different reasons.
19: Libby, you've been writing about, a similar topic in your column today, about the danger of being told to bring your whole selves to work, which you argue that in healthcare has definitely gone too far.
20: Yeah, I think the Palestinianism, you know, which is often founded on really very little actual knowledge, very little actual sense, but which is very fashionable, has sort of crept in, and you have this sort of absolute hatred of Israel, which very rapidly transmutes into absolute contempt for all Jews. And there is sufficient evidence from the report, Mann report, and so on, that Jewish patients are starting to feel a bit scared, especially when there are kefirs around, you know, when there are Palestinian flags on people. And I'm just saying, you cannot bring your convictions to work, you cannot bring your views to work, you cannot, especially in healthcare. And, you know, it is one of the greatest and most noble things about the medical profession is you treat the enemy. You know, you treat the German soldier if you're a nurse in the war. You know, if you're Willem Kolff, the example I give, you know, who's the first ever kidney machine, the first life saved by dialysis, was a Nazi in the occupied Netherlands, where people had been starving and being shot, you know, for 4 years. And yet she was a well-known collaborator, and Kolff made absolutely no point of that and looked after her very carefully and saved her life, you know, though she was a Nazi collaborator. You just don't allow your personal views to impinge on medicine. And anti-Semitism, unfortunately, is an ancient and global and superstitious wickedness, and it's very, very strong, and it gets a grip on people. They immediately think Jews are dangerous, Jews are the outsider, Israel is the outsider, these people are all part of it. And if you are the kind of person that will then put that on social media, even if you are a hospital consultant, there's one still in Post with the most disgusting stuff posted by him online, you know, this has to just be stopped. It's too obvious to say, but it has to stop.
19: Yeah, no, indeed. Well, look, time now, anyway, to open the court. All rise, all rise. Yes, because it's time for Judge Libby, where Libby Purvis, ably assisted by Seb, who I think we've agreed with him is a magistrate, is going to give her verdict on some of the key dilemmas of the day. I want to start by talking about the Tory Bayeux-style tapestry. They have unveiled an 88-foot Birmingham tapestry at conference, giving Sir Keir Starmer and ministers a savage medieval-style political makeover. People have been comparing it as a political stunt to, in a good way, to the Ed Stone. Remember the Ed Stone?
0: These six pledges are now carved in stone. They're carved in stone, because they won't be abandoned after the general election.
19: I don't know how much of this you've seen, Libby, but it's quite good. You've got Angela Rayner vaping on there. You've got Healy's Comet, which is a personal favourite. You've got British taxpayers getting an arrow in the eye. What did you think?
20: Top, top, top propaganda. Absolutely love it. A good political joke. It's the next best thing to my favourite new website, which is isyourdogfarright.com. Our dog came up as a swing voter. You just upload the picture of your dog and it tells you what its politics are after this nonsense by ridiculous Jenny Riddle Carpenter. No, the biotapestry thing is fantastic. I think it's a great gag, and it shows that, you know, the Tories have got better comedians than Ed Miliband's Labour ever had. So, Seb,
19: I don't wish to intrude on private pain, but I've heard there are quite a lot of political journalists on there. Are you on there? Is it good or bad that you are or aren't?
21: I don't know which way it is, but I am not on there, Hugo, but I think whoever thought of putting a bunch of political journalists on there is a genius, because now every single political journalist who's on there has tweeted the picture of themselves on there, which has become a self-fulfilling thing about the tapestry, which I don't know if you can see, it's right behind me here, and they've even matched the kind of British Library's signage to echo it there, but it's really quite long when you go around it, and the amount of effort they've done. And if anyone's enjoyed this, if you look on social media, that Alex Burkhart, who is deputy leader of the Conservative Party, who is also a PhD historian, gives you a historical tour of the tapestry. But yeah, it's the best stunt I've seen in quite a long time.
20: Can you buy it, Seb? Is it a book? Can
21: I was just about to say, Libby, they are apparently, it has proven so successful, they are urgently making some tapestry tat, which you'll be able to buy at some point today. So, Libby, if there's a tea towel, I will bring you one back.
20: No, I want the whole thing.
19: All 88 foot of it.
21: You must have a big house, Libby.
19: Seb, if we can find you, if someone at conference can find you like a Sharpie or two, do you reckon you can sort of sneak along and draw you, me and Libby on there as well, just without anyone noticing?
21: I could do that. I think I would almost certainly get thrown out of the conference for doing that.
20: He's not a natural vandal. Just look at the man. He's not a vandal.
19: I think it would be worthwhile. I think you'd be doing your bit for the show and the podcast, Seb. So, I don't know, maybe you should just get your priorities in order. That's what I'm saying. Thank you very much indeed, Seb Payne, who is, for now, at the Conservative Conference. Thank you very much indeed, Libby Purvis. Always a pleasure to speak to both of you.
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12: This is Chris Barrow with the Times Radio News. Donald Trump says a specific threat prompted a decision to move American bombers away from RAF Fairford in Gloucestershire.
23: They didn't fly out by accident. But there were some threats, and rather than attempting the enemy, will capture the enemy and beat the enemy, but why should we leave him there? So we moved him around a little bit, not very far.
12: The site was at the centre of a suspected terror plot last month. It contradicts comments made by the Secretary of State, who previously called it a routine rotation. The former politician and writer Geoffrey Archer has died at the age of 86. His publisher said he died peacefully at home earlier on Monday. He had a successful career as a novelist, selling more than 300 million books in a career that spanned five decades. Michael Crick wrote the unauthorised biography, Geoffrey Archer, Stranger Than Fiction.
3: Successive Conservative leaders were stupid enough to fall for him. Margaret Thatcher and then John Major put him in the Lords, and William Hague was happy to have him as candidate for Mayor of London. And none of them seemed to realise, or at least they ignored advice, that essentially he was a crook and a liar.
12: Andy Burnham is considering delaying a decision on when the government will increase defence spending until the autumn of next year. The government was expected to publish its spending review this spring, setting out a timetable to raise military funding to 3% of GDP up to 2030. The Conservatives would scrap one tax a year if they won back power at the next election. Speaking at the Conservative Party conference in Birmingham, the Shadow Chancellor, Andrew Griffith, says as well as the so-called mansion tax, he'd get rid of a levy on plastic packaging. The US says it's closely monitoring the situation after a lab worker died of suspected plague in Russia. Quarantine measures have been put in place at the Anti-Plague Institute where it happened. Now let's get the sport. Here's Charlie Pritchard.
4: England have suffered a double injury blow ahead of tomorrow's Nations League clash against Czechia, with Alex Scott and Ezri Konsa both ruled out. Bournemouth midfielder Scott has re-aggravated a thigh injury. He's now expected to miss the next 8 weeks. Konsa, who also played in the win against Croatia, has returned to Arsenal for further assessment. Now, the ECB has unveiled a new initiative aimed at reaching 1.5 million state school children by 2028, as it looks to widen participation in cricket. The governing body will invest around £1.5 million in teacher training and school competitions. Elsewhere, the Scottish FA has appointed Graham Matthey as its new head of football strategy, operations and performance. The former Hibs sporting director will work closely with Chief Football Officer Craig Mulholland. And Daniil Medvedev has been disqualified from the China Open after accidentally hitting a spectator with a ball during his semi-final against Novak Djokovic. The fan then had to leave after suffering an apparent eye injury. Medvedev was immediately defaulted, handing Djokovic a place in the final.
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9: Hello and welcome to Frontline. I'm Louis Sykes. Today we are joined by defence editor at The Standard and contributor to the Eye paper and The Independent, Robert Fox. Robert, welcome back.
24: Hello.
9: Great to be speaking with you today, Robert. Well, Russian President Vladimir Putin has ruled out, seemingly, any ceasefires, speaking at the Valdai Political Forum in Moscow. He's kind of addressing the home audience here, so I suppose we have to keep that in mind when we listen to these comments. But it's a pretty clear message, isn't it, for those in the US that have been pushing for these renewed talks?
24: Yes, I wonder who in the US really believes that the old firm, now called part-timers in the general commentary of Witkoff and President Trump's son-in-law, people like the Commerce Secretary, whether they can really land something. I think that's what Ratcliffe, the head of the CIA, was there to explore and see what grounds there are. And I think he must have pretty well concluded that there isn't much ground. There's a simple thing, which I think was underwhelming about Putin's message. We know that Putin cannot declare a ceasefire without declaring and proving a victory and survive politically. And I think that that's where we're at. And I think that we are again at a waypoint, a decision point. But what he was signaling really is that the fighting season, forget about the seasons of the year and General Favrier and General Janvier, who defeated January and February, who defeated Napoleon and so on, we're going to go on through this. They think that they've got an advantage, and they have, with the jet-driven drones and the intermediate ballistic missiles, and the game is just to trash Ukraine, but particularly the Ukrainian civil population, freeze them, blow up any kind of amenity, infrastructure, including bridges, as we have seen over the Dnipro, and keep on going and throw a lot, an awful lot of money at it and try and raise more troops. Not exactly as many troops as he advertised that he was looking for. It's only in the recent draft, it's 15,000. We believe over the next few weeks or months, it's 150,000. Nothing like the 800,000 that Russian generals were talking about only 2 or 3 weeks ago.
9: Indeed. And he's had a similar message, as we heard at Valdai, for his new parliament earlier this week, that's now filled with United Russia MPs. That's, of course, Putin's party. There's no sign there, is there, of Russia looking for any sort of concessions, or looking to make any sort of concessions at the moment?
24: Oh, not at all. And they're in rather a sticky position on the ground, where as the autumn has come on, the Ukrainian forces in the east have scored a tactical success and a big propaganda success around Lyman with their so-called Operation Vivaldi. But there's been a lot more of bits and pieces, and the bits and pieces say that there's going to be a renewed effort, a renewed offensive to take even the fortress belt. And I think that they've even managed to, the Ukrainians, chew a chunk out of Luhansk. And you remember sort of back in the midsummer that people were muttering yet again, as they were before the meeting in Alaska in August last year, that, if they gave up the Donbass and bits and pieces here and there and exchanged prisoners, couldn't they come to peace? Forget about that. That's got completely gone, because the Russians have shown that this time, possibly not this calendar year of 2026, can they take the Donbass to the extent that they wanted to, if that makes sense. So it's all in the air, and the psychological warfare is at sea round the coast. And that's where the pressure is going to come up. And it's psychological, because this is how Putin and his team are going to try and split European NATO.
9: Yeah, we've heard a lot about threats against Baltic nations and Poland, when you dig into it, from Russia this week, saying that this idea of putting pressure on Kaliningrad by NATO, they've threatened to respond to that with nuclear strikes ultimately. How worried should the West be about that rhetoric out of Russia?
24: They should, because it's becoming more crazy. This is the worrying thing, is that we've had a lineup of the usual hardline supporters, in the Foreign Affairs and Defence Council. One of the luminaries was saying to the BBC, "Yeah, we think we can do a tactical nuclear strike," and of course, Europe wouldn't respond. And at the same point, said, "Well, of course, we have the capacity to flatten Europe militarily." This is pretty wild stuff. But we always turn to Maria Zakharova, the ideologue. She's a spokeswoman, but a bit more, for the foreign ministry, saying, yes, if Europe goes on supporting Ukraine with its weaponry, then we are at war at Europe, and Europe will take the consequences, and it will be a very tough, typical rhetorical style of La Zakharova. And of course, it'll be a very short war indeed. They are very worried, therefore, from that. It's reading the runes, it's reading the tea leaves. And then back in the Cold War, you had to do this both with the Vatican and the Kremlin of the Soviet Union. There was Kremlinology and Vaticanology. We're practically back there. But what Zakharova is really hinting is that they are worried by the new weaponry that Ukraine is developing itself, the FP5s and the FP7s. We should, the 5.5 and 5.7, 5.5 known as the Flamingo, and they do seem to be capable of doing damage. And the FP7, which is much shorter range, but it's Mach 4.4, and it really can be doing a lot of damage. And there's a lot of stuff around in the AI slop that around Moscow, they are taking a lot of hits. Another two refineries go out last night. Well, you can't go out taking refineries like this. And hence we see the alarm of Trump on the shortage of diesel on the global markets, which is affecting everything so much, not least a consumer prices in the US, which, of course, he thinks is going to hit very badly. I suspect he fears going to hit very badly in the midterm elections. So there is a lot of linkage all around there. Technical advantage in the air to Russia at the moment. Desperate situation for the Ukrainian population, but it may not last.
9: Yeah, indeed. And we've heard from Zelensky that Ukraine might try and develop that FP7 into a sort of interceptor missile to help against those ballistic strikes, which, as you say, are getting very dire in their impact for Ukraine. Is there a sense that Ukraine's going to have to rely more on its own ingenuity in air defence this winter as opposed to supplies coming out of the US and the rest of Europe?
24: Well, they bet far too much on the Patriot, which is a very expensive system. And Zelensky really has wrested the ability, I think, to make something on their own. And it's the Freya system that they're going for. They need something much cheaper. Yes, they're doing a lot of good kit themselves. But, you know, this is the good deed in a naughty world, perhaps, that the Brits are now producing some very interesting stuff. Quite small, quite modest stuff like the Skyhammer. And wait for it, the one which is supersonic anti-drone. The Starhammer, when that comes out of Cambridge Aeronautics, it's very interesting the way it works. To get up to volume, they're quite sophisticated, 2,500 rather a month. The Italians are doing it, a lot of the manufacture of this. There is a big pull together, and I think that if they can produce these weapons, but by the way, Skyhammer is an anti-drone weapon. Let's see how that goes. And let's not also be deflected by what happens to the Ukrainian Air Force. Look, the F-16s have done sterling work. They are very old. They are end of the line. There are reinforcements coming in, but I think it'll be very interesting when they acquire their Saab Gripen fleet, which is ideally suited for air defence over Ukrainian skies, because it's a single seat fighter, very capable, very agile, very much for the Swedish way of fighting, and can probably take off from roads and doesn't need airfields. So watch out there, and the further build up of Russian forces is going to be ponderous. Because, by the way, have you looked at the latest casualty figures? The casualty figures as posted for September is well into the 40,000s now. Now, that's incredible, and they certainly can't replace those. And even the modest uplift, and there is a modest concealed mobilization going on, but it's not going to really make any difference until the early spring, I think.
9: Yeah, it's a very difficult picture when it comes to manpower for the Kremlin at the moment, isn't it? I mean, we're sort of expecting a much larger mobilization simply because it seems like, as we've discussed, that might be the only thing that can replace the amount of losses that Russia is facing. Is Putin still, you know, are the Kremlin still considering going for that wider mobilization, do we think, or have they concluded it's not worth the risk?
24: Well, Putin himself has mentioned the aspiration to have an army, a total armed force of 2,500. They're heading towards 2,400 now. An army and associated ground forces of about 1.5 million. Look what he's also been announcing. 27% uplift in defence expenditure, 21% increase in debt payments he's prepared to accept. I really don't think you can go on with that forever. And in the wings that we've been hearing about increased reliance, if that's possible, on North Korea, they're obviously looking for North Koreans to make up the gaps, make up the shortfalls in defence industry. They've been supplying materiel. We know where they've been supplying shells, which haven't had a good rep. One in 10 has been failing on some fronts. Standard 155 artillery shells. I don't know how many, and it's worth checking out if we can find out how many have been blowing up in the breach, because that's really dangerous. And they're very much supporting the quantity has its own quality approach of the Russians. I'm not sure how much longer that can go on, particularly if the strikes, medium to long range strikes into Russia increase. And I think from what Zelensky has been saying in the last two or three days, they are going to increase, because he did put his hand up on the 1st of October and said, yes, we have been using the FP7. This is this new thing that there have been a lot of rumours about. It's a medium range, but it's a supersonic a weapon. And you will have, the Brit weapon schemes like Breakstop coming in over the next few weeks or month. So if he can get through the next few months, I know we're always saying that, but say to December, and the thing isn't totally knocked out, then it's a tough proposition for Putin. And just to add to that, Putin has been very odd in this. I mean, even by his own standard. He talked about, why he wanted a mass build-up following the Duma election, the great success, which he took as an endorsement for his war. And he said he wanted things settled by the spring of 27 next year. But the outdate really does seem to be this time next year. He's got to get...

0: this week, the UK releasing a new set of sanctions on Russia. But there's still a lot of questions, really, aren't there, about Ukraine's allies like the UK, whether or not they're doing enough to really deter the Russian hybrid war, which we're being warned is only going to get more severe in the coming year.
1: Well, I think this is the big question for NATO, and it's a big question for the EU, and the big question for Europe and the States. And I think it really is a question that has to be settled by in the early half of next year. And it's this. There's been great disappointment for obvious reasons expressed about the UK. And the UK is sluggish. It's got a desperately dysfunctional defence apparatus. You know, you look at the state of the Royal Navy, sort of 2.5 destroyers and 3 frigates working. It's really quite worrying. But I think the conversation that really did concentrate minds was the conversation between Mark Rutte, the Secretary General, when he visited the PM before the party conference at Chequers, because I think it was quite a severe talking, not necessarily talking to, but talking about something the media hardly raises, and it was Article 3 of the NATO Treaty. Article 3 states a member must go through a roster of things that it must be capable of in its own defence. Why I'm putting it like that, as I recall, on the 17th of September last month, NATO issued a very short 7-point list about what you've got to be able to do. Protect your ports, protect your people, be aware of what's going to happen. In other words, be ready for hybrid attacks. And that's why, I hope I'm not going too left field, Fairford was so important. Because Fairford Air Base was on a Delta security rating, which is the highest security rating. We don't know what the suspects, and we can't even call them the accused, they're just suspects, were up to, although one has been, I believe, six brought in and is facing charges, so we can't discuss that. But when you saw the response, it was sort of, yes, the local cops and the defence, but top security police were available really quite quickly. And we understand also not only did the ATOs, the ammunition and technical officers, the best teams were in there, but the SAS were there too. So quite rightly, they are preparing for some kind of operation like this on a strategic side. The thing that one almost daren't mention on a broadcast like this is, what if they try to do 2 or 3 at once? We've had a fantastic report, as we're speaking to you today, in the Daily Telegraph, bit of media history from its Axel Springer network, and it's with Springer and Die Weltzeitung that they have found out about this Russian biker gang that really does seem to have been behind the Leipzig drone attacks, which were much more serious than they appeared at the time. And I think the Telegraph put that out to say, look, oi, it could happen here as well. So it's a very interesting time. The Prime Minister, I don't think you can criticise him, the British Prime Minister, you can't criticise him for not talking about this too much. Because it's best, you know, keeping quiet about this thing until you're really sure. That's what's going on. But there is a synergy in the tensions over the Middle East and the Gulf and what's going on in Ukraine. And Britain is doing quite a lot, as we know, and it doesn't pay to advertise. And it is putting £3 billion plus, which is quite a chunk out of its defence budget, per annum into it, and I see no change in that whatsoever.
0: Yes, and meanwhile, among other Ukrainian allies outside of Europe, there's been this sort of row that's emerged between Kiev and Seoul over North Korean prisoners being sent to South Korea and how Ukraine announced that was going to happen. It's escalated to the extent that South Korea is now threatening to sort of maybe even halt some of its supplies to Ukraine. Why hasn't Ukraine just issued an apology here? I mean, it seems like, in a way, the simplest way to just stop that threat.
1: I think it's Ukraine being very tough and very

0: Ukrainian. I think it's by the way, but you can't expect Seoul necessarily to see it. It's a terrific propaganda move, isn't it? Saying, now, if you surrender to our boys, you can get your freedom. You can get out of that hellhole that's North Korea. It doesn't do the friends, relations, wives, families left behind, but it's a way, woohoo, freedom and capitalism in a way that we could never have dreamed of otherwise. And that's what's going on. And remember, particularly given who the chief of staff, a very powerful man to Zelensky is, namely Kirill Budanov, you know, that they are fighting the Russians toe to toe on the information war. And it is relentless. I mean, you just see the AI slot that comes my way. Absolutely amazing stuff. And people who purport to be quite clearly who they're not, academics saying it's all over for Zelensky, it's terrible, and we should really go back to the Budapest Accords of 94 and so on, and they've all been done wrong. As the government paper on the 31 new sanctions points out, that, you know, they are spending the equivalent of about 1.39 billion pounds on this kind of propaganda. And it's really more and more explicitly warning the British public, you're getting all this stuff now.
1: And just finally, Robert, a coroner has ruled that a British paratrooper who was killed in Ukraine died from wounds sustained in a weapons test, or while he was observing a weapons test. It's quite an extraordinary insight into the more covert elements of Britain's support for Ukraine, isn't it?
0: Now you see me, now you don't. But I have friends who have served there doing support. They were very, very important initially, probably still are, probably don't want to be talked about. But we had some very adroit work. I mean, people don't. Boris Johnson was very sharp in getting the law, anti-tank weapons in, getting advice and reorganizing the advisory staff, the British advisory staff. And I wouldn't care to put a number of British military personnel that have been through Ukraine, but there are several zeros to that sum. All I could say quietly is that they are hugely appreciated. And, you know, the advisory side is also hugely appreciated in the Baltics. And frankly, whether you're talking to Estonians or Letts or people from Latvia and so on, it's a pity you have such crap equipment. Frankly, that's what they're saying. But, you know, the councils, the organization of the Brits, I hope that it leads to a very quiet total reorganization of British defense, because the old NATO structures based on the Cold War, which are based on the Second World War, are so last century and the century before. I think there's a lot to go. And I think it is, the thing that's so difficult in Parliament is to explain this is national self-interest, but it is also national defense directly, because it is here. It's not coming here. It is here. All these things, all these mysterious outages and so on. And you do have to be alert. And that's, of course, what our Scandinavian allies, who are really good at that and being really good at it, is accepted by the population, are telling us all the time.
1: Well, indeed. And as you say, Robert, there's only so much we can say on that topic, and perhaps as much as we should say for now. So,
0: well, Robert, the law prevents us, frankly. Yeah,
1: absolutely. Well, yeah. Robert Fox, defence editor at The Standard, thank you very much for joining me again today on Frontline.
0: Thank you.
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14: Good morning. It is 5 o'clock on Tuesday, the 6th of October. You're listening to Times Radio Early Breakfast with Tom Noonan. This morning, defence, defence, defence. Andy Burnham is looking at pushing back the spending review, which would impact on the government's timetable for how we ramp up our spending on defence. Donald Trump says threats force the US to withdraw from an airbase in Gloucestershire. And the Conservatives put forward a £10 billion plan for a missile defence system. The Britannia Dome.
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14: First, to bring us up to date with all the news, here's Andy Hayes.
15: Thank you, Tom. Good morning. Andy Burnham is considering delaying a decision on when the government will increase defence spending until the autumn of next year. The government was expected to mention defence during the spending review in the spring, setting out a timetable to raise spending to 3% of GDP by 2030. The former head of the British Army, Lord Dannatt, says he has concerns.
16: The longer we delay, then the longer the Ministry of Defence cannot take sensible decisions and let contracts to industry to produce the equipment and the munitions and the things that we absolutely need. So every delay is standing this country into greater, greater danger.
15: The Shadow Defence Secretary will set out plans later for a new missile and drone defence system if the Conservatives return to power. James Cartledge will announce at the party's conference what's described as Britannia Shield. Former Veterans Minister Tobias Elwood says such a system is long overdue.
17: It's what every country now needs, I'm afraid. That's where warfare is going, because it could be non-state actor or even a criminal gang that can now launch these drones. That's where the technology is now spread down to.
15: Labour has opened up a 5-point lead over Reform UK in the polls after Andy Burnham's first party conference as leader. A YouGov survey for The Times shows Labour's biggest lead since January 2025. It puts Andy Burnham's party on 27%, Reform UK on 22%, and the Tories on 20%. The Greens and Lib Dems are both on 11%. Donald Trump says a specific security threat was behind the withdrawal of US bombers from RAF Fairford. The Pentagon has confirmed a dozen aircraft have now returned safely to America from the Gloucestershire base. Fairford was at the centre of a suspected terror plot last month, which the US president has suggested could be linked to Iran.
6: Nationwide protests are expected across France today as students demonstrate over what they say is chronic underfunding of education. High schools across the country are closed amid anger over dilapidated buildings, overcrowded classrooms and teacher shortages. Yesterday, a teenager reportedly lost his hand after picking up a police stun grenade during a demonstration. Journalist Anne Elizabeth Mute says the protests are becoming increasingly politicised, though.
18: The initial complaints were perfectly understandable complaints. The nature of the violence and the fact that the student movements are being instrumentalised by left-wing parties makes it a much more complicated story than it was, say, 10 days ago.
6: And Geoffrey Archer has died suddenly at the age of 86 after careers in politics and publishing. The former Conservative MP sold more than 300 million books worldwide. Kemi Badenoch says his death is a huge shock, while Giles Brandreth has remembered a great storyteller to the last. Times Radio's Adam Bolton says Archer was one of the most colourful figures in British public life.
19: Love him or hate him, it's undoubtedly the case that Geoffrey Archer added to the gaiety of the nation, you know, incredible career. Starting out as a politician, never really quite certain about the public details of his autobiography, where he came from.
6: For a roundup of the news on demand, subscribe to the Times Radio News Briefing, and that is on any podcast platform.
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14: Andy Hayes, thank you very much. And thank you for joining us for Times Radio Early Breakfast. Tom Noonan here with you until 6 o'clock. One of the questions today, one that comes up often, we should say, how do you raise money for defence and how do you then spend it? The papers have potential answers from both main parties this morning. Front page of The Times, Andy Burnham is considering delaying the spending review, which we were expecting next spring. That would lay out departmental spending across government, including for the Ministry of Defence. It was due to set out how the government would then increase defence spending to 3% of GDP. A Whitehall source suggests that the working assumption is that now, rather than that happening next spring, that would be delayed until October. We should say another government source says that ministers never set out a time frame for a review, so it would be wrong to call that a delay. But once we've sort of got rid of that quibble about what we're going to call it or not, the implication is that it delays a decision, or we are waiting for a decision on when we would be able to hit 3% of spending on defence by 2030. That is the NATO target. That would cost the government an extra £10 billion a year, which is also the price tag for the Conservatives' proposal for defence this morning, a British version of Israel's Iron Dome missile defence system. They call it the Britannia Dome, a network of radar and interceptor missiles which can defend critical national infrastructure from drone and missile threats. How viable is that? We'll speak to a defence analyst at 6:15 to look in it at more detail. That's pertinent to Donald Trump's comments that the threats to RAF Fairford in Gloucestershire forced the US to withdraw its heavy bomber fleet. How do we defend our bases better? How do we keep playing a role that we've played in NATO for some time, being a key strategic point in Europe for the US to use as its home for some of its bombers, for some of its air fleet? How do we defend our bases and make sure they are secure enough that our allies can trust us to do that? We'll discuss some other stories as well, including the worrying, mysterious rise in cancer diagnoses among under 50s in the last 20 years. We'll speak about what research is needed to try to dig into why that is. And of course, we will reflect on the life of Geoffrey Archer, who's died at the age of 86. A characterful politician, a best-selling author, a convicted perjurer, everyone has their version of him that they would remember. What's yours? You can get in touch with your thoughts. Text us on 87222. Start your message with the word Times or WhatsApp us on 0333 003 2353. Let's start by going through the morning's papers. And joining us to do that this morning is Sandy Waugh, the lecturer and broadcaster. Sandy, good morning.
20: Morning, Tom.
14: Let's start, shall we, front page of the Times. Andy Burnham, well, we can call it a delay or pushing back, or maybe we're just waiting a little bit longer. We can quibble about quite what we call it. But this news that perhaps the spending review for government would be in October rather than next spring, and therefore the impact on, you know, when we'd get to find a timetable for our defence spending. It feels like we've made quite ambitious promises on how we're going to increase our defence spending to meet our NATO targets. And we are waiting and waiting and waiting to actually work out quite how we're going to do that.
20: Yeah, this is one of those stories that's a little, to some extent, it's about managing expectations. Of course, there are people within Downing Street saying, we never put a timeline on this. And actually, all this talk of it being a spring announcement is not based on any fact. And they're positioning this as saying, no, it's part of the wider spending review. And actually, it would be normal to have a budget in the autumn. And that's what we're heading towards. Of course, the critics are saying, well, no, it's because he's trying to wait until there's maybe a little bit more headroom in the spending to be able to announce some of these big fiscal decisions about some of these big areas where money is going to be spent. And certainly we know right now the challenges are really acute in terms of what can be spent, where it can be spent, and where the priorities should be. And of course, right now we're in the middle of conference season, and so the general news agenda is to some extent being driven by what's being said on the major party platforms. And this will sit really comfortably with the Conservative Party, for whom defence is a real touchstone subject, isn't it? It's something that they feel very confident that they're speaking the language that certainly resonates with their heartlands. Whereas maybe to some extent to the Labour Party, they need to be focusing a little bit more on the welfare bill, on the cost of living, on managing those sort of issues. And we do know that there are big changes in our ability to borrow money, the interest rates we're paying back as a nation, that are reducing regularly that amount of headroom that the government has to play with. If they do make this decision in an autumn budget rather than a spring budget, there are those that are pointing to the fact that the economy may have shifted, there may be more room to make those changes, and it may sit better within the electoral cycle. It might give them time to give people a bit more of a feel-good feeling about what the money in their pockets can buy. So some of this is trying to untangle the usual political weeds we get around these things as to what's actually going on. And of course, all this tension pulling in different directions about where money's spent, that is just not going to go away.
14: Yes, it'll be intriguing to see the impact as well on other aspects of spending, because of course, spending reviews across government. What would it mean for schools, for the NHS, for welfare, as Sandy says, all those other aspects of the government as well. And the Conservatives' proposals today for this missile defence system, the Britannia Dome, which is quite ambitious. We'll talk about the technical details in about half an hour's time. But I suppose it's something that you would hope never to use, which maybe seems a waste of £10 billion, or certainly that's quite a lot of money you should be spending on something you'd hope to never use. We are not threatened by drones and missiles regularly, except we have so few missile, sort of interceptor missiles at the moment. I think our missile defences stockpiles are relatively low. So actually, the consequences, if we don't start building up that stockpile, will be pretty catastrophic, you'd have thought.
20: Well, it's interesting. You'll be intrigued to know what my breakfast reading was this morning, knowing I was going to talk to you. I was looking at some defence review documents in the House of Commons library of some of the discussions that have been had over.
14: You know how to have a good time, Sandy.
20: This, of course, is not a new discussion, whether we should have this sort of ability to shoot down drones and missiles from our skies has gone back years. So they're badging this as a new initiative, a new announcement. It isn't. It's been around for a good while. And actually, there is a substantial number of people in the military that say that is not what we need in our nation and with the threats that we've got. Comparisons being made to what's happening in Israel. Geographically, an incredibly different landscape, much smaller, much easier to defend in that sense. Our country's got big, diverse spreads of population. Where do you focus the dome? Where do you focus the ability to shoot down missiles? We're, of course, also part of the NATO umbrella of operations that are meant to give us some protections on this. And beyond that, there are a lot of people in the military that say, actually, the threat Where we need to be focusing a lot of our money is actually on cyber warfare now in our country, and trying to look at hacks and ways of interrupting our infrastructure electronically and in terms of computer viruses and so on. So this is it goes to the heart, really, of where we need to spend our vital resources as to whether we, as you rightly said, it's a hugely expensive piece of investment that may, we hope, never be called on, as opposed to something where we very definitely know that cyber attacks are constant and they are happening in all sorts of different areas of our infrastructure, and we do need to invest in those as well. As ever, only so much money to go around. Emotionally, I suppose, having a sense that there's the mechanism to shoot things down if they're fired at us might feel good, but you talk to people in Israel about whether that's actually kept them safe, and of course you'll get a very different answer.
14: Yes, and I don't think, as you point out, that it was recommended in the strategic defence review. It's not something that military chiefs have said, yeah, he's worth our while. Maybe there it's a headline-grabbing proposal, which it certainly has done today. Like I say, we'll discuss it more in half an hour's time. Also, Sandy, I suppose it feeds into this discussion that we've been having over the last week or so about RAFF, this incident there, the US withdrawing its heavy bomber fleet. Donald Trump saying to reporters, yes, there were some threats and that's why we've moved about our bombers. I suppose just taking a step back from this specific case, Mark Wallace has a piece in The Eye this morning about whether actually the US has a point about us becoming less secure, whether that, I suppose, is something that is rooted in fact and in the threat, or whether that is something that we, as you say, something that feels more emotive about, do we feel less good? Do we feel less able to defend ourselves and our bases? And if the US are withdrawing their air force from our bases, actually, is there something that sort of hits our pride at our ability to be relied upon by our allies, and whether that is damaging either to us sort of diplomatically, our reputation as a country, or just indeed how we feel about ourselves and our role within NATO more broadly?
20: Yes, it depends what you think we're defending in the way that we set up our defences, because clearly you've got this very visible situation of the aircraft at RAFF being moved. And there are some even within the American administration say that happens all the time. We move things, we redeploy things, we respond to different situations. So don't necessarily read too much into it, although, of course, President Trump has said something very different. But that article you were referring to, quite interesting this morning, because it's pointing to things like blockades of ports. It's pointing to things like rather more what you might call low-level incursions, where people are going in and maybe vandalising or targeting structures in that way. And if you talk about defending the way our country can operate properly, even things like protests that have closed bridges and motorways and demonstrators, you know, gluing themselves to road surfaces, that is part of our ability to defend the way we operate as a society. And those threats, obviously a really different type of threat to deal with. And this article this morning suggesting that we are actually doing increasingly badly at keeping our society functioning normally against that sort of action. And that needs looking at policing, it needs looking at regulations around demonstrations and our ability to control protests just as much as it might mean shooting missiles out of the sky.
14: Morning Ant gets in touch saying, no one in the military is opposed to a missile defence system. Cyber attacks are not a daily concern. They should be, that countering cyber should primarily be the job of the intelligence services. I suppose the issue is, Ant, yes, no one would be opposed to it if you have a bottomless pit of money. But if you say to the military, here is £30 billion, and even that seems quite an ambitious figure at the moment, would you want to spend a third of that money on a missile defence system? And I think when you look at the Strategic Defence Review, the answer is no.
20: Yes, and I don't want to pick an argument with your messenger, but it's just not true to say no one in the military is against it. There are people who say this is not the right way to spend our money.
14: There we go. Sandy, stay with us. We'll discuss some other stories in the next few minutes as well, including about rising cancer rates in younger people. And we'll talk about the life of Jeffrey Archer and your reflections on that. That's all to come now, though. It's 17 minutes past five on Times Radio. 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
1: 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Hear live coverage and incisive reaction with regular reports from Times Radio's political editor, Anna Mihailova, throughout the conference. 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
14: Good morning. You're listening to Times Radio Early Breakfast with Tom Noonan. It's 19 minutes past five. We're going through the morning's papers with the lecturer and broadcaster, Sandy Waugh. You can join Sandy and me in our conversation. Text us on 87222. Start your message with the word Times or WhatsApp us on 0333 003 2353. We'll be discussing defence a little more after 5:30. But we're going to go through some other stories on the front pages today. On the front page of the Telegraph, Sandy, the King tells Prince Andrew, "I will not fund your court fight with the police." This is Andrew Mountbatten Windsor suing Thames Valley Police over the manner of his arrest last year. We should, of course, say that Andrew denies any wrongdoing, but I suppose the issue for the King is that even having brought him into his own sort of personal financing, which is a way to try to take the sting out of the tail of some of these stories and not have Andrew subject to sort of public funds, there's still the potential for dangerous headlines for the King.
20: Absolutely. And if there's any sort of sense that we're paying the costs for Andrew to launch this action, that would just be completely untenable for most people, for pretty much everybody, I would say, in this. And it's I suppose, the very specific nature of this legal action, and obviously ins and outs of it going through courts, and it's quite difficult to know the full detail of it, not least because part of the court hearing that is coming up is to try and make the documents that are being discussed to keep them private. So it means that we would not see exactly what the detail is that's being talked about. And of course, when we get these sort of cases, journalists will have the ability to challenge that and say that it's in the public interest for all of those documents to be made public. And undoubtedly, that will be something that journalists try to do, because I think however you cut this one, it is in the public interest for us to know that nobody is above the law. Everybody should be treated fairly and should be held accountable for their actions. And so I think any sense that some of this is being locked away and kept private would just not be acceptable to most people. I mean, this is, as you say, specifically about the nature of the way the arrest happened, the fact that rather than being invited to report to a police station to answer these questions, there was an actual arrest, and on his birthday. And some of that's what's being what the legal action is about, is that the treatment was unfair and the manner of the arrest was inappropriate. I can't find the exact wording on the claim here, but it's in that territory. And this is acutely painful and difficult for the royal family. You know, at the bottom of all of this, Andrew is Charles's brother. And we know that other brothers in the royal family have fallen out fairly spectacularly. But there is a sense perhaps of some sort of family responsibility or loyalty for his well-being and making sure he's in a good position. But he is still a wealthy man, and he is still living in conditions that many of us would be very jealous about. So having our money in any way involved in paying for this, or the king's personal money, would just be unacceptable to pretty much everybody.
0: Allies of Andrew Mountbatten-Windsor say that actually it was that the arrest was orchestrated to cause maximum humiliation, something Thames Valley Police deny. And it's interesting that this legal proceeding, it's the first time a member of the royal family has challenged the lawfulness of criminal proceedings against them since the trial of Charles I in 1649. So we're digging into the annals a little bit for that one. Front page of The Guardian, Sandy, story we'll be talking about later in the programme. Sharp rise in under 50s getting diagnosed with cancer. The numbers, when you look at them, can be quite small. I think prostate cancer, say, has risen to 640 men a year. Under 50 are diagnosed. But that has doubled, or I believe. I think there's been a tripling of kidney cancer rates. The intriguing thing about this story is that we don't really know why.
20: Yes, and one of the subtexts of this article and this research is we do need a little bit more research to try and unlock some of what's going on here. Because one of the factors that may be contributing to this is there's much better awareness and understanding of cancers. There's much better testing for some types of cancer, or more extensive testing. Uptake rates still really low, particularly in more deprived areas of the country. The uptake rate on cancer screening is significantly under other parts of the country. So some of what might be happening here is we are just diagnosing it much earlier. Now, of course, that is good news, whatever way you look at it. Any cancer that's diagnosed sooner brings a better chance of the treatment being less invasive, a bit easier to manage, and the survival rates being much, much increased. And if you're just looking at this in terms of the economy, which might seem a brutal way to discuss cancers, but, you know, this is part of the conversation here, is that it's going to cost the NHS and cost us less if we're better managing cancers in this way. So it's really hard to separate that. Is this a rise in lifestyle? Are we eating worse, exercising less? We are smoking less, so that's led to a decrease in lung cancers. But is this a lifestyle thing that's driving this change, or is it an awareness of testing and a better detection rate that's driving this change? And how far are those two playing into these statistics?
0: And we'll be discussing, I suppose, some of the theories behind it and what research is needed to try to, shed light on the areas where we don't really have a great deal of knowledge. It would sort of make sense why diet would affect bowel cancer, but how does it affect other cancers like prostate cancer, like womb cancer, like breast cancer, all of which have been rising in under 50s since the turn of the millennium? Sandy, at Conservative Party conference, we're expecting Kemi Badenoch to talk about inheritance tax in her speech tomorrow, talking about it as sort of immoral. I'm intrigued by inheritance tax because for a tax, it has immense emotive power and, talk of it being immoral, for example, which is intriguing for a tax that actually far fewer people pay than expect to pay. I think there's been polling that suggests people think they are much more likely to fall above the threshold for which they would be paying inheritance tax than actually do end up having to pay in to the government. I'm just intrigued by the sort of emotional draw of it.
20: Yeah, and again, it's another one of those announcements that plays really well with the Conservative key supporters. The way you look at it, it does seem to impact actually the middle income people almost more than it impacts the very, very top end of the property market and the people that earn the really staggering amounts of money. And so it does feel like it's a very unjust tax, because essentially you've worked all your life, you've paid tax on your income, you may have built up an estate and a home, and you've paid to maintain it and look at its value rising, and then at the point where you die, potentially, you pay tax on it all over again. But as you rightly point out, the number of people that actually pay it is really small statistically, and particularly if it's a last surviving parent. I've just been in this situation myself. If it's a last surviving parent, it's both parents' allowance, as it were, is added together before it's paid on the estate. So it can be about £1 million before any tax is payable. But of course, you then need to put that within the shape of the property market. And there are now huge proportions of London property that are worth more than £1 million. This is not necessarily your, you know, financial elite that have property worth over £1 million. So it does feel to many people that it is just an unjust money grab for people who've already worked really hard and paid taxes. And it is, if you adjust, it is quite large amounts of money that are then not available to the taxman. So I think this is one that's going to continue to play well for the Conservative Party and pose a few problems for Labour.
0: Yes. Front page of lots of the papers are photos of Geoffrey Archer, Sandy, who's died suddenly at the age of 86. I believe his publisher, HarperCollins, said he died between writing sessions. And indeed, he was giving interviews. He was texting politicians yesterday, we hear. So very active right up until his death. An immensely colourful character, to put it that way. I mean, he was a politician at 29, or MP at 29, we should say, 5 years, and then later tried to return to politics. He was, of course, a best-selling author, sold 300 million copies of his books. He, of course, also ended up in legal proceedings against the Daily Star about his relationship with a sex worker. He won a libel claim, then was subsequently sent to prison for perjury for things he said during that case under oath, and gave back that money. So many different ways to remember him. I think because of my age, I'm 29 now, so born in the late 90s, I knew him through him having come out of prison for the perjury claim. I didn't really know the extent of his writing, which is something that I think people of a different generation sort of really remember him for. What are your reflections on Geoffrey Archer?
20: Yes, I'm considerably older than you, Tom, so I do remember him slightly differently, and I remember covering. I'm fairly certain I interviewed him multiple times, actually. I know I've certainly interviewed him more than once. And he was very charming, very personable, very witty. And I understand from people that socialise with him, immensely good company. But with this extraordinarily colourful and perhaps unreliable account of his own personal history, I think, if we put it that way. And undoubtedly, you look at his novels, and there are those who are literary critics will say they weren't fine works of art. They weren't brilliantly witty in terms of the dialogue in the books, but they were blooming good reads. And you would take them on holiday, and it's the sort of book you'd pick up and put down. And there were great plot-driven structures through them with lots of twists and turns. And they were immensely successful, and of course turned into films and turned into TV series. And he didn't just do one of those, he did loads of those. And it's, as you say, he was about to go into the big promotional tour for what he said was his last book, Adam and Eve, which apparently the scope of it is immense. And he sort of said, right, I'm done. I've written what I want to write. So in some ways, it's a wonderful way to bow out. You know, you've achieved an immense amount and you've lived a really rich and colourful life, and people will remember you in lots of different ways. Of course, as you say, there was all of the political shenanigans, and his political career never really took off because of everything else that was going on in his private life. So he was a sort of early model of a certain type of politician, charismatic, personality-led, but with all sorts of things in their past that might make them perhaps unreliable in politics. But what a great character we've lost.
0: Did his unreliability in his own sort of personal history, as you put it, did that make him a nightmare to interview, or actually quite a fun challenge?
20: Oh, no, thoroughly charming. It depends. If you were trying to talk to him about politics, it was a little bit more difficult. But when you were trying to talk to him about his literature, he just was a very engaging, witty man to talk to. So, if you see him on your guest list of who's coming up, you know that you're not going to have any trouble getting to the end of your hour. He had things to say, and he would say them in an engaging and entertaining way.
0: Yes, well, we're here from lots of people who knew him, who spoke to him, who interviewed him throughout the day. I know Sir Gable's got some good stories, so do stick around for Times Radio Breakfast to hear some of those. Sandy, thank you so much for your time this morning.
20: Pleasure.
0: That's the lecturer and broadcaster Sandy Waugh going through the papers. In the next half hour, we'll be talking more about the defence stories on the front pages of the papers, including looking in depth at how would an Iron Dome system work in Britain, as the Conservatives are proposing. And we'll talk about what research is needed to try to find out why cancer rates are rising in under 30s. That's all to come now, though, at 5.32. Here's Andy Hayes with the headlines.
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6: Thank you, Tom. Good morning. Andy Burnham is considering delaying a decision on when the government will increase defence spending until the autumn of next year. The government was expected to mention defence in its spending review this spring, setting out a timetable to raise military funding to 3% of GDP by 2030. The former head of the British Army, Lord Dannatt, says this is a worrying development.
16: Well, I am concerned, and defence analysts, the Chief of the Defence Staff and other of those who are close to this are very concerned about the threats to our security. It's not a physical invasion in a sort of 1940 style, but actually it's the threats to our overall security that we are concerned about.
6: The Shadow Defence Secretary will set out plans later for a missile and drone defence system called Britannia Shield if the Conservatives return to power. James Carteridge will make the announcement at the party's conference in Birmingham. Labour has opened up a 5-point lead over Reform UK in the polls after Andy Burnham's first party conference as leader. A YouGov survey for The Times shows Labour's biggest lead since January last year. It puts Andy Burnham's party on 27%, Reform UK on 22%, and the Tories on 20%. The Greens and Lib Dems are both on 11%. And the best-selling author and former politician Geoffrey Archer has died at the age of 86. He sold more than 300 million books. His publisher, HarperCollins, says he died suddenly and peacefully at home. For a roundup of the news on demand, find the Times Radio news briefing on the Times Radio app.
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0: Good morning. You're listening to Times Radio Early Breakfast with Tom Noonan. It's Tuesday, the 6th of October and 5.35 in the morning. Lots of stories on the front pages about defence. Andy Burnham looking to push back the spending review. That would impact the government's timetable for defence spending. The Conservatives putting forward a £10 billion missile defence plan. The Britannia Dome, similar to Israel's Iron Dome. Times Radio's Elizabeth Highfield produces The Times at One, which this week is hosted by Andrew Neil, and she's here to talk about it all. Elizabeth, good morning.
7: Good morning, Tom.
0: Let's start, shall we, on defence. And it seems like we're going to be waiting even longer to find out when defence spending will actually be ramped up.
7: It does seem that way. So, yeah, that's what Times is reporting this morning, saying that the government's going to delay this defence spending plan, which is meant to be how we're going to get from 2.6% currently of GDP to 3% by 2030, with the kind of final aim to get to 3.5% by 2035. Now, they're saying that the government might do this so they can kind of see how the economy's lying and delay it until the next budget, so they can basically increase taxes or cut spending to pay for this spending review and defence essentially. Now, they need to find £4.7 billion already for the defence investment plan, which is going to be proven quite difficult in light of the current kind of economic situation. Now, there's currently already cuts that could be made to transport and justice and perhaps the NHS that they're looking at in order to pay for this, which could be quite politically knotty, because that would come into effect at the time of sort of the next election. Obviously this is a Chancellor who was Defence Secretary in the last government under Keir Starmer, and he actually resigned over the fact that, yeah, there's delays to these defence spending plans. So, yeah, it's going to be quite a politically tumultuous decision for him, I think.
0: Yes. Meanwhile, defence is sort of top of the billing at the Conservative Party conference in Birmingham today. This talk about a Britannia shield or Britannia dome, a version of Israel's Iron Dome system. We'll talk about more about the practicalities there. But we're expecting that from the Defence Secretary later, aren't we?
7: Yes, indeed. So, yeah, I think it will be sort of akin to Israel's system, which has a 90% success rate with defending our skies. Now, currently, the UK only has RAF jets, which basically have to scramble to defend our skies, as well as using 6 warships. But obviously, that method is quite expensive. The warships are often out on other missions. So, yeah, the Defence Select Committee actually said a report, which I think is what might have caused some of the Tory policy on this, which actually said we're kind of woefully underprepared in comparison to our European allies to defend ourselves from, you know, hostile actors such as Iran and Russia. Iran has already tried to attack our bases in Cyprus in March, but kind of fell with drones. And they also did an attack on Diego Garcia, which was shot down in the Chagos, which was shot down by the US. So, yeah, I think the theory behind this is that we need increased sort of defence of our skies. But this is going to cost essentially $10 billion, they're saying, over the next kind of decade. But, you know, other military analysts welcome this, but also saying that it's kind of a drop in the ocean in terms of actually what's necessary.
0: Yes, and we'll talk about quite how it would work in about 5-10 minutes' time. And finally, Elizabeth, Geoffrey Archer has died at the age of 86. He was many things, including a politician at one point, though actually in sort of the long his long career, that was a small part of it perhaps, but we're getting tributes to him.
7: Yes, so he died peacefully at 86 years old in his sleep, his family said. But yeah, he was a former deputy chairman of the Tory party, and obviously a Conservative MP before that. In 2001, he actually committed a perjury for his dealings in a libel case against the Daily Star. He went to prison for that, but after he came out, he returned to the Lords and sort of, was very active within politics up until about 2024. When he retired. And like you say, of course, he was a very popular author, sold about 300 million books. So yeah, I'm sure people will be remembering a lot today.
0: Elizabeth, thank you so much for your time this morning.
7: No worries.
0: That's Elizabeth Highfield, who produces The Times at One at Times Radio. Andrew Neil is in the hot seat this week. You will not want to miss that. Mark also gets in touch. Morning, Mark. No mention of Archer being a sprinter. Yes, Mark, he's such a colourful career and such varied interests. He was indeed a very impressive sprinter, I think, in his youth, and particularly at university, and was sort of on the fringes of the national setup while doing that. There's a quote, I think, about saying he could have been Prime Minister. He could have been many things, but thank you for the time you spent with people in their company, thanks to them reading his books. I think he was very reflective of the different paths his life might have taken in those sort of sliding doors moments. Now, on Friday morning, we've got a special by-election show for the Holborn and St Pancras by-election. I'll be presenting from 2 o'clock right through until 6 o'clock with analysis through the evening from political correspondent Terry Stiasny. So do join us for those results. It'll be interesting to see quite what happens Thursday night, or indeed Friday morning from 2 a.m. on Times Radio. 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
0: Joining us to do that is Isaac Stell, Investment Manager at Wealth Club. Isaac, good morning.
8: Good morning, Tom.
0: We've had BT's deal for TalkTalk confirmed, which rivals aren't particularly happy with. I suppose the problem is that you needed the speed of the deal because of TalkTalk's plight, but then the accusation is that it's too rushed.
8: Yeah, indeed. And I think, you know, you talked about complaints from competitors, and I think Virgin Media is the biggest one. And they're essentially saying BT has ended up buying one of its biggest customers and competitors is actually without going through that normal sort of lengthy competition process. Now, I think the concern really centres on Openreach, and that's BT's network business. And that already controls around two-thirds of UK's wholesale broadband market and actually supplies TalkTalk's broadband lines. So by acquiring TalkTalk, BT has just picked up another 1.5 million retail customers, taking its market share from around 30% to 35%. Now, the likes of Virgin Media argue that this sort of is less like a rescue and more like BT strengthening an already dominant position that they have. And they're calling it a stitch-up because alternative bidders were reportedly interested in parts of TalkTalk but didn't end up getting a chance to buy the business. Now, BT's defence is that TalkTalk was in serious financial trouble, which it was. Had around 1.5 billion of debt, it was losing customers, and there was genuine fear that it could collapse altogether. So the government intervened on public interest ground because millions of households rely on TalkTalk services. Now, BT has, of course, said this wasn't about market power, but about preventing disruption for customers and avoiding a potential broadband crisis. So I think for consumers, really, the immediate impact is quite limited. BT says TalkTalk customers will keep the same contracts and prices for now. But I think the bigger question is what happens over the longer term. Now, some people say, you know, the deal, financially strong owner should mean sort of better services and more investment. But I think others worry that less competition could mean higher prices and fewer choices if one player, in this case, BT, becomes that bit too dominant.
0: Also, BP's boss saying that it's going to shift its output to maximise diesel production. Of course, we had sort of our warnings about diesel stockpiles in recent days.
8: We have indeed. And, you know, this is sort of just a classic case of supply and demand, really. Now, diesel has become one of the biggest casualties of the disruption caused by the US-Iran war. We've seen refineries in the Middle East region being knocked offline. Key export routes like the Strait of Hormuz have been disrupted, and countries around the world are now competing for a smaller pool of available resources. Now, what BP is essentially doing is reconfiguring its refineries to produce as much diesel as possible, as that's where the shortage is the most acute. Now, earlier in the crisis, it was focused on diesel. Then its attention sort of shifted to jet fuel as airlines became concerned about shortages. Now, obviously, diesel is the priority once again. Prices are above £2 a litre. So the boss, Meg O'Neill, has seen this and has essentially decided to make hay while the sun is shining, so to speak. I mean, BP has the ability to shift refinery output towards whichever fuel is commanding the strongest margins. Obviously, right now, that's diesel. And if you look at its Rotterdam refinery, for example, that almost doubled diesel production between June and August this year. But I think what is really highlights is how integrated energy markets are. Now, a refinery outage or shipping disruption thousands of miles away can have the effect of pushing up prices at UK pumps overnight. And while us drivers are feeling the pain through diesel prices above 2p a litre, BP is one of the companies positioned to benefit, and it's using its global refining network to sort of steer production towards fuels that, in the short term, are generating the strongest returns for them.
0: Yes, and there was me thinking it might just all be altruistic. Isaac, thank you so much for your time this morning.
8: Thank you, Sol.
0: That's Isaac Stell, their investment manager at Wealth Club. And that was our Times Radio Business Bulletin with F&C Investment Trust.
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0: It's 6:15 on Times Radio. In the next 15 minutes, we'll be talking more about this Conservative proposal to spend £10 billion on a British version of the Iron Dome missile defence system. How would it work? Is it viable? 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And we'll also talk about what are the theories behind why cancer rates are rising in younger adults, people under 50. 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
0: Good morning. Thank you for joining us on Times Radio. Tom Noonan here with you until 6 o'clock, when Stig Abel and Kate McCann will bring you Times Radio Breakfast. Kate McCann live from the conference floor at Conservative Party Conference in Birmingham. Plenty of defence stories in the papers this morning. The government considering delaying

0: you know, sort of kicking the can down the road to try and push the decision to later. I mean, of course, we know that already there's been some money set aside, but questions will now remain over programs that are depending on that next uplift in spending.
1: Yes, I mean, it's going to be an issue for the whole of government, you'd have thought, as well, well beyond defence. We'll discuss that more throughout the programme. Let's focus on this Iron Dome defence system, shall we, Anita? What is the UK's capability to defend against missile and drone threats right now? Because my understanding is stockpiles are pretty low.
0: Yes, well, there is really no sort of capability when you're talking about an Iron Dome. Quite a sophisticated system like that. The UK does not have that. A lot of countries don't necessarily have that. Europe is looking at its sort of sky shield, ground-based integrated air defence system. So there's no question, I think, given what's happened in the last few months in the Middle East and also in Ukraine, that the UK needs to address this issue of integrated air and missile defence, particularly as we're seeing more sophisticated threats from both drones and newer generations of missiles.
1: Obviously, Israel's been doing this for a while, and there's a question of, you know, geographical, what is geographically possible. Israel's a far smaller country to defend than the UK. How mature do these systems need to be, though, to work? How quickly can you set up a missile defence system like the Iron Dome?
0: I would think it would take some time, because you're looking at, do you have the sovereign capabilities to start with, to build all of the systems that go into that? Sensors, interceptors, launchers, etc. And I think, having sort of spoken to people about this previously, they've more or less said comparisons with Israel are not helpful, because the UK is 11 times larger than Israel and has 75 cities with a population of more than 100,000. So it then becomes a question of, well, what do you decide that you have to defend? And that's critical, because you're not going to be able to defend everything.
1: And I suppose with all these stories that come up, I quite want to know, what does £10 billion get you? Is that enough to set up a British version of the Iron Dome?
0: There's been lots of estimates bandied around. I think some other journalists were asked by the Defence Select Committee to put a figure forward, and that was around £80 billion over 10 years. And then if you look at the individual components of a missile defence system, each Patriot battery costs around £1.1 billion. The cost of a single missile could be anywhere around, £4.1 million. So, you know, when you factor the single cost of just a missile, £10 billion probably isn't going to get you very far.
1: Yeah, interesting. With the Defence Investment Plan we've been discussing a little bit today, what did that say about missile defence in the UK and what we should be prioritising and spending our money on? Was it something like this?
0: To be honest, I haven't looked into that in terms of any sort of figure that it may have put on that. But I think if you look at Germany, for example, they're reportedly buying Israel's Arrow missile defense system, which is their long-range ballistic missile defense system. So it's separate from Iron Dome. And that was for around £3 billion. So I think £10 billion, as I said, is really not going to go far. And then you have to look at the whole through life cost of maintaining such a system.
1: Yes, well, you've got to, if you use it at all, if technology goes out of date, you've got to keep replenishing it. Anita, thank you so much for your time this morning. I'm very grateful.
0: Thank you.
1: That's Anita Hawser there, the defence journalist, trying to unpick a little bit about what would go into this £10 billion plan, what we would get out of it. We'll be hearing from Kemi Badenoch herself at 7:45 on Times Radio. Kate McCann will be interviewing her from Conservative Party conference, so do stick around to hear that. Now, there's a warning that there's been a mysterious rise in the number of young adults developing cancer. The World Cancer Research Fund has analysed NHS data from 2001 to 2023, and it's found the increase in diagnoses across multiple types of cancer. There have been warnings flagged before about bowel cancer particularly, but actually prostate cancer rates have tripled.

0: Kidney cancer rates have doubled. That's just some of them. Breast cancer rates have increased. Womb cancer rates have increased. Laura Brady is the CEO of Worldwide Cancer Research. She joins us now. Laura, good morning.
1: Good morning, Tom.
0: Obviously, we need to do more research. That's part of what these experts are warning. What is the theory, though, as to why cancer rates are rising in under 50s?
1: I mean, I think the answer, really, Tom, first off the bat, is simply we don't know yet. We've identified a pattern across more than one cancer type. And I think, you know, you rhymed off a couple of those examples there: prostate cancer, kidney cancer, womb, liver, pancreas, and breast cancers. But we don't yet understand the biology behind it, which I think is an important point. And the emphasis for that is yet. Research is happening right now. There's unlikely to be one single explanation, because cancer is more than 200 diseases and the biology is different in every one of those. But some of those might include, because we're getting better at detecting cancer, which is actually a good thing. You know, it's positive that we are able to detect cancer, because once we've detected it, we can then treat it. So, you know, some of this change will be because of the progress that we have actually made in cancer treatment and research and detection. But researchers are also investigating a range of factors, and those include obesity, physical activity, environmental causes, our microbiome. There are a lot of things and a lot of reasons why this may have happened. For example, Worldwide Cancer Research, we're currently funding research in Belgium, which is investigating whether or not past obesity can affect your future cancer risk. So there are many possible reasons for this increase in younger people, but what drives those increases in one cancer type might not be the same for others. So in bowel cancer, it would be different from prostate or for breast.
0: Well, that's interesting, because you say with bowel cancer, it sort of makes sense to someone who's not medical or scientific as to why diet might be a significant contributing factor.
1: Yeah.
0: Why are, say, the things you talk about, obesity or environmental factors or exercise on, why are they sort of feed into things like breast cancer or prostate cancer or so on?
1: I mean, the truth is, it depends, which is always that really annoying answer that people give, because, you know, but these things are really complicated. You know, we talk about cancer in the singular, and you and I are now mentioning the different types of cancer, but there's not a universal set of causes. At its most basic, cancer develops when there's changes in the DNA that allow cells to grow and divide abnormally. But why? Well, that's pretty complicated. Some of these factors are inherited. Some relate to things that we were exposed to at some point in our lives. And some simply happen through the general process of cells dividing, which means we really don't 100% understand why. And the balance is different for every cancer. So for bowel cancer, for instance, risk factors include obesity, diets. We know that diets with high processed meat and red meat can cause bowel cancer. Smoking, we know, is a major risk in lung cancer. UV for skin cancer. Breast is a bit more complicated. So there are a lot more factors there: age, genetics, hormones, reproductive factors, in some cases lifestyle. Prostate, it can be about your age, it can be about your genetics, or even your ethnicity. Having a risk factor, though, doesn't necessarily mean you will get cancer. And having none of those natural or obvious risk factors doesn't mean that you won't. That's why we need research, particularly the type of research that we fund. And we need research that isn't confined to what we already know. We need research that is going to look at some of the most important discoveries that we have made in cancer research have actually started with looking into unrelated or unexpected areas.
0: That's interesting.
1: So really, I think it's a difficult answer, to be honest.
0: It's interesting how there's such a variety of contributing factors, perhaps, and yet we're seeing this rise across so many different types of cancers in younger people. What research do we need, then? I mean, there's been a study that was launched yesterday about bowel cancer. It wants, I think, 250,000 people to track, particularly younger people, to try to work out what's going on. What other sort of studies do we need?
1: I think one of the things that would be one of the most interesting scientific questions is whether or not the cancers that are developing in younger people are biologically different from those that are developing in older people and those that are diagnosed later in life. If they are, that could eventually change how we prevent, diagnose and treat them. I think we need to understand first whether, you know, the cancers that are developing in younger people, is there a different way to treat them than you would if they were in their 70s, for instance? So I think, you know, that's one of them. And I think, you know, younger people may sometimes be fitter and able to tolerate intensive treatment, but that doesn't always mean their cancers are easier to treat. You know, at the moment, we've got a project looking at triple negative breast cancer, which at Bradford University, which is disproportionately affects young people, affects young women in particular, and can be aggressive and harder to treat. Mm. So research into areas like that, where we know there are, you know, age factors there. Cancer might not be the first thing someone thinks of when they're young. So understanding the symptoms and diagnosis factors so quickly is extremely important. So I think that's one of the areas, and I think obesity is the other.
0: Laura, thank you so much. It's interesting to get an insight. It's a shocking story, but hopefully we can make some progress on that. Very grateful for your time.
1: Thank you so much, Tom.
0: That's Laura Brady, CEO of Worldwide Cancer Research. Joining me in the studio for Times Radio Breakfast is Stig Abel. Good morning.
2: Good morning.
0: And from Birmingham on the conference floor, Kate McCann. Good morning, Kate.
3: Good morning.
0: What are the vibes in Birmingham?
3: I would say the vibe right now is quite quiet, so I'm not going to lie. I think we might be the only people here in the room, which means we've had the run of the place, and I can see the Birmingham Tapestry sign behind me, which has got lots of people very excited, so we'll go and have a look at that later.
0: Is it naff, or is it actually quite good, the Birmingham Tapestry?
3: I think it's good. Stig, what do you reckon?
2: I think it's naff. And the reason, but I think it's very clever. And I think what it does is it's cleverly pandered to the egos of the brittle narcissists that form the lobby of journalists in this country. Because they've put little pictures of them, knowing that they'll tweet in a self-conscious fashion. Oh, look what I've discovered, a picture of me. Oh, me, little old me. Who'd have thought it? And they've all trotted out and done it as expected.
0: And we'd like to say that Kate McCann, as a former member of the lobby, is an exception to this brittle narcissism.
2: She's a magnificent woman who broke out.
3: I'm still a member of the lobby.
2: She broke free. She broke free and flowered into a magnificent human being.
0: Well, there you go. You can see how that dynamic plays out over the next 4 hours of Times Radio and Breakfast. Kemi Badenoch at 7:45.
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3: Good morning, it's 6 o'clock. This is Kate McCann in Birmingham at the Conservative Party Conference and Stig Abel in London with Times Radio Breakfast.
2: Hello! The headlines this morning, the Times has learned the government is considering delaying decisions on defence spending till autumn of next year, and the multi-million selling author Jeffrey Archer has died.
3: Ahead here in Birmingham, all the talk is of the Britannia Shield, the Conservative plan to protect the UK from enemy missile and drone attacks. We'll ask what would be needed to make that reality, and we'll get a reminder of the threat the Russians may pose to neighbours and to us.
2: It's Tuesday, the 6th of October.
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3: First, let's get the news with Andy Hayes.
5: Thank you, Kate. Good morning. The Times understands that Andy Burnham is considering delaying a decision on when the government will increase defence spending until the autumn of next year. The government was expected to mention defence during the spending review in the spring, setting out a timetable to raise spending to 3% of GDP by 2030. The former head of the British Army, Lord Dannatt, says he has concerns.
6: The longer we delay, then the longer the Ministry of Defence cannot take sensible decisions and let contracts to industry to produce the equipment and the munitions and the things that we absolutely need. So every delay is standing this country into greater danger.
5: The Shadow Defence Secretary will set out plans later for a missile and drone defence system called Britannia Shield if the Conservatives return to power. James Cartledge will make the announcement at the party's conference in Birmingham. Labour has opened up a 5-point lead over Reform UK in the polls after Andy Burnham's first party conference as leader. A YouGov survey for The Times puts Andy Burnham's party on 27%, Reform UK on 22%, and the Tories on 20%. Donald Trump says a specific security threat led to the removal of US bombers from RAF Fairford in Gloucestershire. The Pentagon has confirmed a dozen aircraft have now returned safely to the United States. Fairford was at the centre of a suspected terror plot last weekend, which the US has suggested could be linked to Iran. He's told reporters the bombers had to be moved.
7: I mean, they didn't fly out by accident. There were some threats, and rather than tempting the enemy, we'll capture the enemy and beat the enemy, but why should we leave them there? So we moved them around a little bit, not very far.
5: Students in France are calling for a national day of protest today over what they say is chronic underfunding of education. Demonstrations have been spreading across the country, with students complaining of exhausting school days, poor facilities and teacher shortages. They're demanding more investment and better conditions in schools and universities. Alice Cohen-Morzadek from the French Students' Union says the government is not listening.
8: We just want to make our demands be heard for once, because the government isn't hearing us. So this movement we just amplify, and we are even calling on everyone to join us in this movement, even outside of France, in all over Europe.
5: And Geoffrey Archer has died suddenly at the age of 86. The former Conservative MP sold more than 300 million books worldwide. Kemi Badenoch says his death is a huge shock. His latest novel, called Adam and Eve, is being published today. 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
9: An invitation that was very closely guarded, and he would police his own parties and sort of stand on the staircase and tell people that he hadn't invited them and he wouldn't let them in. And when you left, he gave everyone a whole cheddar cheese.
5: For a roundup of the news on demand, subscribe to the Times Radio News Briefing on any podcast platform.
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3: Good morning, this is Times Radio Breakfast with Stig Abel and Kate McCann. It is 4 minutes past six. I'm at Conservative Party conference in Birmingham this morning, where we'll speak to Kemi Badenoch live at 7.45. She's announcing plans for an Iron Dome missile system to cover the whole of the UK and our overseas bases this morning. It comes as President Trump has confirmed overnight that the US removed its bombers from RAF Fairford because of a threat, claiming America knows where that threat came from, although he refused to say.
2: The problem, as ever, is the money. Defence experts say it would cost between 80 and 120 billion to cover the whole of the country with some kind of defence system. This commitment from the Conservatives is just 10 billion over the same period. So is it a serious plan? We'll get into that this morning, as well as a story on the front of the Times which suggests Andy Burnham is going to kick the can even further down the road on spending 3% of GDP on defence.
3: Elsewhere, we'll reflect on the death of Geoffrey Archer. We'll talk about his literary back catalogue, as well as his impact on politics in this country. And William Hague, who knew Archer well, will be joined by Kezia Dugdale to discuss that and everything else in the papers this morning. They'll be with us from nine. And Stig, I have to say, that sounds exactly like my kind of party. Adam Bolton was talking about there. Geoffrey Archer would give people a whole chunk of cheddar cheese at the end of his.
2: I did think of you when he said that. It's exactly the sort of party that I would not go to. Or want to go to, or go to even at the end of my garden. But I bet it was quite lavish. He was a very lavish guy in lots of respects, Geoffrey. I know him a little bit, Geoffrey Archer, but the main thing I think of when I think of him is, when I was growing up, if you lived in a working class or middle class household in the 80s in this country, you had Cain and Abel in your house. You just did. I remember reading it when I was eight. It's one of the formative reading experiences of my life. It helped me get me into reading adult books. It was, you know, it sold 30-odd million copies itself. So he was like a massive figure, actually, in popular literature. He helped shape people's reading habits. You know, I've not read it since. I don't know how well it stands up. I think it probably would stand up all right. But I like, one of the reasons I like reading, and he's not trendy to say this, and Geoffrey Archer is, you know, people laugh at him in lots of respects and how serious, but one of the reasons I love reading is unquestionably Geoffrey Archer.
3: And I think that's the perfect tribute to him, but we will hear from people throughout the programme today who knew him and respected him. And Kemi Badenoch, the Conservative Party leader, has posted overnight on X saying how shocked she is and how he was messaging her only at the beginning of this conference. Yeah. So we'll speak to her about that too.
2: And William Hague kicked him out of the Tory party when he got done for perjury. Mm. So William Hague will have interesting recollections of Geoffrey Archer, you'd imagine. I'd love to hear people's thoughts. You know, we do like talking about books on this programme. we don't like talking about books in this country. That's one of the problems, one of the major problems of this country. Anyway, your encounters, your literary encounters with Geoffrey Archer, did you read Cain and Abel? Not a Penny More, Not a Penny Less was his first book, sold millions as well. I can see the covers, you know, the sort of the very sheeny green and red and blue covers of his books. Let us know what experience you had reading him and anything else we're talking about this morning. 0333 003 2353. You can text us on 87222, starting a message with the word Times. You can email our producer Emron Studio at times.radio. And Kat, I've got to be honest, the sound coming from Birmingham is very serene. It's a little ASMR. I don't know if it's you're in a very quiet room, but there's a certain peace and serenity about it.
3: Should we whisper?
2: I think that's probably too dangerous at this time of day. We are
3: Early in the morning for that kind of thing?
2: It's too early in the morning, but I am very much looking forward to it, and I know everyone else will be. Listening at 7:45, Kemi Bainott will be wandering to the Times Radio stand, and Kate will be talking to her from 7:45 this morning, so don't miss that.
3: They've put me in the right place, though, Stig, because behind me is some kind of machine, defence machinery. It's like a little mini caterpillar bomb, whatever it is. Oh. And then over the other side of me, there's all kinds of wind generation, gas pipeline. I think there's a mock-up of a pipeline. It's right up my alley.
2: Well, I tell you what, behind your head, Kate, to add to that, is a horse. So you've got machinery, complicated machinery, and a large picture of a horse. So for the Freudian people who are interested in Kate's psyche, it's all there. Large tubular machinery, giant horse. It's Kate McCann.
3: I've just
2: there.
3: Got to find the big ship.
2: You just need a big ship, as ever in life.
3: Anyway, it is 9 minutes past six. Lots of strands on defence to pick at today. And the Times front page this morning says that Andy Burnham is considering delaying a decision on defence spending to autumn 2027. The paper reports it could all be tied up in a spending review, which would take place then alongside the next budget. Also this morning, we're speaking to the Conservative leader, Kemi Badenoch. Her party has a plan for an Iron Dome anti-missile protection system for the UK. And we've learnt more about the threat to RAF Fairford that led to the withdrawal of American bombers. President Trump agreed with a reporter who asked him if the bombers were removed for a specific threat.
7: Yeah, I think we can say that. I mean, they didn't fly out by accident. But there were some threats. And rather than tempting the enemy, will capture the enemy and beat the enemy, but why should we leave him there? So we moved him around a little bit, not very far.
3: Well, that was President Trump speaking overnight. Let's pick up on that with Francis Tusa, the editor of Defence Analysis, who is joining us now. Good morning.
10: Morning, Kate.
3: What we heard there from President Trump about the reason for removing those bombers from RAF Fairford, where does that leave us in terms of what kind of threats they may have faced?
10: There's been a variety of talk that there could have been drone attacks on Fairford and other US bases in the UK, and or attacks on US personnel going to and from the base. It does raise questions about whether the UK can provide the security for the bases that we actually have to provide in the base treaty we've signed with the United States many, many decades ago. Having said that, there was an issue that the B-1s were going to need a scheduled, quite deep maintenance, and they were probably going to have to go back to the United States anyway. And as various people pointed out, if you look at the history of Fairford, they have not had bombers permanently based. They come and go. So let's see how this one plays out.
3: Well, let's talk about how prepared we are, because there are two different stories this morning, one coming from the government and the other from the Conservative Party. Picking up on the story about Andy Burnham, if the suggestion is correct that we won't hear full details of the defence spending plan until autumn 2027, what does that mean for our defence and our reputation as an ally?
10: Let me take your second point of the reputation. It just shows the UK is not serious. I'm told that when Mark Rutte, the NATO Secretary General, was over a few weeks ago, he gave a polite, understated kicking to Andy Burnham over defence spending, basically pointing out that a lot of other European countries are freezing welfare spending, cutting, education spending, and to favour defence spending. And so the one of, national security can't come at the expense of social security. Well, basically, Mark Rutter, NATO Secretary General, saying that's wrong. National security
3: and
10: comes
3: he said that
10: before.
3: And he said that to the Prime Minister, as far as you're aware.
10: Yes, yes.
3: What would be the logical reason for not setting out our commitment before autumn 2027? Why might the government seek to do that?
10: Money, basically, that to get to 3% of GDP by 2030 will cost smallish billions, but it's still billions. And I'm told there is a fundamental problem that the core of the Burnham government actually doesn't really believe the message that there will be conflict with Russia before 2030. They just don't believe that. And actually, alongside that, they sort of go, well, okay, so some Russian soldiers go into Estonia, so what? Estonia, small country far away, of which we know little. And these messages are not going down well in NATO.
3: In terms of what the Conservatives are offering, Kemi Badenoch today is announcing her plan for an Iron Dome for the UK. She says it will protect the whole of the UK and our bases overseas and sovereign territories. Is that realistic with a commitment of £10 billion over 10 years?
10: £10 billion probably gets you, defence of Kent and Essex. If you look at what, say, a country like Qatar has done, which has invested a lot in air defence, missile defence, they've spent about £25 to £30 billion, and Qatar is, in terms of physical size, about the size of London. So if you were looking at a significant missile defence for the UK, start at £30 to £40 billion.
3: And reaching up towards what, 80, 100, 120 billion, if you wanted to do what Kemi Badenoch is saying that this project would do?
10: Well, at one level, the sky is the limit, and you can say we must have defence everywhere. But I would say you've got to start 30 to 40 billion is the starting point. And it's very easy to cost this because a number of people have done this, not least also Germany.
3: Francis Tusa, editor of Defence Analysis. Thank you very much, as always. Great to have you with us.
10: Thanks.
2: I guess, Kate, one of the fundamental questions we always ask ourselves is, how serious are we as a country when it comes to defence spending? I mean, the theme, in many respects, of our conversation over the last 2 years has been, when's the defence investment plan coming? Why don't we ever put it into place, the amount we need to spend? When are we going to get to 3%? When are we going to get to 3.5%? And I talked to Andy Burnham last week. He mentioned defence spending and defence in his speech for 20 seconds out of a speech that went over for more than an hour. When I asked him about it in the interview, he didn't seem that interested. I think Francis is probably right. There's a lot of talk, a lot of guff about defending the country. How much practical, costed, planned activity is there?
3: Well, and I think that's the problem. And it's not just a problem for Andy Burnham. It's a problem for Kemi Badenoch too, if she is suggesting that her solution is this £10 billion commitment. You know, she's also committed the 3% spending on defence, but it looks complicated the way she's going to build up to that amount of money. I mean, neither party is offering a clear prospectus to get there. They're offering different plans. And by the way, neither has got a concrete pathway to 3.5% spending on defence by 2035, which is a NATO commitment. I'm fascinated to hear that Francis Tusa says that he had heard that Mark Rutte had basically read the Prime Minister the Riot Act and said everyone else is cutting welfare spending. It's time to get serious. I mean, if that is an accurate representation of that conversation, that is really quite stark.
2: I wonder whether, what do punters think about this? Because we all say on this programme, and lots of others will get in touch saying defence spending is important, but do they actually mean it? Do we actually think that a Russian army that's not managed to conquer a country next to it, that has become absolutely stuck over the last 3 or 4 years, is going to send ballistic missiles into Britain? Do we actually believe it? We hear the rhetoric, we're going to be at war with Russia, we're kind of at war with Russia now. We hear it all the time, the drums of war are always beaten loudly. But the question that follows, do we actually believe it collectively as citizens enough to demand of our politicians, stop spending on this and make sure you spend on that?
3: Well, I think people only have to look at what happened at RAF Fairford. I mean, America has withdrawn its bombers because of a threat. The suggestion is that that threat was some kind of a drone attack, a coordinated drone attack. We have seen similar perpetrated by Iran in Germany, which is, by the way, not very far away from where we are. I think it's a very serious prospect, but I think it's something that at the moment it doesn't feel realistic to many of us. But think about the tone of messaging coming out of government, talking about, you know, do you have yourself prepared for a situation where you may have no power, no water, no communications? What kind of a resilience do you have to that kind of situation? I mean, this is not out there now. And also, you know, if you really listen to people who understand defence, they're starting to see more and more incursions and more sort of testing of the water, if you like. I think we do need to take this very seriously. I think the question for both parties and for Reform UK and the others more generally is are they?
2: Well, we're going to talk to someone who's was supposed to be in Moldova, I think yesterday, and actually Moldova was hit by a Russian attack. So this question of is Russia moving its sphere of attack further, we'll get into in about 5 minutes' time. Before we get into that, though, let's take a look at what else is going online and in the papers this morning. And this was a shocker I woke up to today. The prolific novelist and former Conservative politician Jeffrey Archer died suddenly and peacefully at home, aged 86.
3: You can read about his remarkable life in the Times obituary this morning. Archer was a high flyer in the Conservative Party and by the age of 29 had been elected as the MP for the Lincolnshire constituency of Louth, but he was forced to give up his seat because of debt.
2: To recover his fortunes, Archer published his debut novel, Not a Penny More, Not a Penny Less, in 1976. It's very good. It was the start of a lucrative career. He subsequently sold nearly 300 million books. Cain and Abel, which I think should be the first line of his obituary, really, released in 1979, remains one of the most successful novels of all time anywhere.
3: He was an influential figure in the Conservative
11: Party. That is not my style. I shall go on working night and day. I'll do my charity auctions. I'll do lots of other things. And I will write short stories and possibly a novella.
3: I think that was a clip of Jeffrey Archer speaking over the weekend and talking about the fact that he was going to keep on writing. He was an influential figure in the Conservative Party. He was a close friend and supporter of Margaret Thatcher. He became a peer. He later campaigned to become London mayor, but his campaign was scuppered after it became clear he lied in a libel case. Archer was sentenced to 4 years in jail for perjury.
2: It's somewhat typical of Jeffrey Archer that even after he died, he'd still butt into a conversation.
3: I don't think we can blame that on him.
2: He is one of the most voluble people I ever met. I once did an event with him, Kate. I might have told you this story before. I once did an event with him and I was interviewing him and it was his fans, his event. So I prepared these questions. I've read all his stuff over my life anyway. Anyway, we sit down on this big stage. It's in Guildford, I think. And it's two armchairs. And I look at him. I ask him the first question. And he looks at me, stands up, and walks to the front of the stage, which is like 15 feet away from where our chairs are, and for the next hour stood talking directly to the people who gathered there. And I threw questions from 15 feet behind him in the interstitial seconds where he paused to draw breath. And he was so, despite the fact that he sold 300 million books, despite the fact he's been doing this for 30 or 40 years, he was just absolutely loved. He loved the sound of his own voice. There's no getting away from that. But he also loved talking to people, talking about books.
3: Mm.
2: And absolutely, it's such a cliche to say that he's like a character in one of his own novels, but he undoubtedly was. I just had this message from Caroline, Kate. Jeffrey Archer was the first man I spent the night with. My granny was a voracious reader and her spare bedroom was a library. One day when I was about 9, I was staying at Gran's and clearly being irritated, so I sent to the bedroom. Rather than sit and be bored, I pulled a shiny blue paperback off the bookshelf. It was Cain and Abel. I stayed up all night reading it. I've read every one of his books and they're my comfort reading. I've been so excited for the launch of Adam and Eve today. That's his final ever book, is out today. We're actually on holiday this week. I emailed a bookshop where we're staying to order a copy. Today's adventures are entirely based around being able to collect my copy when the bookshop opens. Whatever people's views, he ignited a love of reading in so many of us, and I'm grateful for that. And I totally, totally had the same experience about the age of 8 or 9, reading Cain and Abel. And it was like a moment was like, oh, this is what books are. This is what grown-up books are. I don't ever want to not be doing this. And you can't really take that away from people.
3: That is lovely. 0333 003 2353 if you want to send us your reflections this morning. Let's move on to talk about some of the other stories in the papers and online today. France is preparing for nationwide protests as organisers called for a day of action to support students demanding more investment in education. After a week of demonstrations and school blockades, at least 190 students injured and more than 5,000 people arrested. Well, one student reportedly had his hand blown off during a confrontation on Monday, while another was struck in the head by a tear gas grenade last week. France's Prime Minister says the government had announced measures to address their demands, but the union organising the protest said the government had offered nothing concrete.
12: On the front of the Times today, the King will not fund Andrew's legal challenge against police. The King has made clear that his private funds should not be used in Andrew Mountbatten-Windsor's court case against the police. This Thursday, in a hearing at the High Court, Mountbatten-Windsor will question whether detectives lawfully carried out raids on his homes on the Crown Estate in connection to the Jeffrey Epstein file. So this is the police force, which represent the country ruled by the King, investigating an event on the Crown Estate by a former prince. It really is an extraordinary story, this. The warrants were issued by an Old Bailey judge following an application by Thames Valley Police.
3: Zach Polanski has said that he will not accept anyone being excluded from the Green Party because of the religious or communal body they are part of, after members adopted a motion declaring Zionism a form of racism. Councillor Andre Fries was a Jewish Green Party member who says she has had to leave the party.
13: I could see that the party was moving in a direction that people were joining who wanted to turn the Green Party into the first anti-Zionist party in Western Europe. As of yesterday, Green Party conference passed the Zionism is racism motion, and I can no longer stay in the party. That policy, which has now been written into our policy book, states that Jews are not allowed to have self-definition. We're not allowed to have our own state, that the current existing nation of Israel should be replaced using violence if necessary by a Palestinian state. And finally, that I am a racist because I am a Zionist. This is not acceptable. I cannot accept this. This is anti-Semitic. This is racist. And until this policy is gone, I cannot stay in the party. I do not want to stay in a party where I am considered to be a racist.
12: There you go. You heard Hugo Rifkin on this subject. Very eloquently, I thought, on this programme, then on his own programme yesterday. Jeffrey Archer apparently chose on Desert Island Discs a song that included the line, "Oh Lord, it's hard to be humble when you're perfect in every way," which is is the least surprising thing ever. It's 6:25. In a moment, are Russian strikes on Ukraine starting to stray into European borders? That's an important question given the theme of this programme on defence spending. How serious are we about it? We'll find out more next. This is Times Radio Breakfast with Kate McCann and Stig Abert in association with Nationwide, a good way to bank.
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12: 6:26, this is Times Radio Breakfast. Kate is in Birmingham getting ready to interview Kemi Badenoch. I'm stuck in London looking on not entirely enviously. There's lots of stories around today, of course. There are Ukrainian news outlets are reporting that a Russian shell strike hit a bus near a Moldova border checkpoint yesterday and injured a Moldovan border guard. Moldova is a small country sandwiched between the west of Ukraine and Romania. Let's talk to Michael Bosicu, a regular on this programme. He's a senior fellow at the Atlantic Council, currently in Chisinau in Moldova, and was supposed to be at the border crossing when Russian missiles struck. Michael, morning to you.
18: Good morning. Good to be with you again.
12: What happened yesterday?
18: Well, it still sends shivers down my back. It was almost 24 hours ago, and I had just landed from Istanbul at Chisinau Airport. Was supposed to take the bus company, it's called GAL, to the Moldova border with Ukraine. It's called Palanca Crossing. It's a joint Moldova-Ukrainian crossing, very, very busy. Go through that and then onwards to Odessa. A gut feeling told me not to go, and I didn't. And a few hours later, I learned around the same time I was supposed to be crossing at that very same crossing on that very same bus company, a Russian drone or missile came down, injured, it caused a lot of destruction, but injured some passengers, injured the caused quite a bit of damage to the bus. And Stig, for the first time, as far as we can tell, for the first time ever, a uniformed service member of a neighboring country of Ukraine was injured by Russia's kinetic warfare spilling over the border. This is a big, big deal. I mean, I'm glad I'm still around to tell you about this, but also it does cause a lot of anxiety here in Moldova, as I spoke to people here, and it shows that Russia's war is spreading a lot faster than we originally anticipated, of course, of relevance to what you were talking about earlier.
12: I want to get into that in a moment, but just for people who don't know, how neutral is Moldova? It's not far from Russia, it's not far from Ukraine.
18: Yeah, it's neighboring country to Ukraine, but it has that strip of land, Transnistria, which is pro-Russians, which has thousands of Russian passport holders in it, which Russia regards as its own and wants it back. But Moldova is decidedly pro-Western, wants to become part of the EU, wants to become part of NATO. And, you know, the other fear here is that all Russia has to do is send those drones or missiles a little bit further towards Chisinau. It's only about 3-hour drive away from where that strike happened. And you'll have at least 500,000 to 1 million people heading towards the border with Romania. Many Moldovans, by the way, hold Romanian birthright or passports.
12: So we're talking about the specter, we're talking about building an Iron Dome version in this country. You talked about the war changing rapidly. What are you hearing about the prospects? You've got very good sources, Michael. Yep. Yeah. What are you hearing about the prospects of the war spilling out away from Ukraine?
18: Okay, well, I'm about to tell you something very important that I haven't told anyone else. And this is coming from a closed-door briefing that I attended in New York City during the UN week, from a very high-level retired U.S. general, one of the ones I respect the most. And he said, there are a couple of things we have to be concerned about at the moment. Number one, Mr. Putin is pressing his campaign beyond Ukrainian borders. I mean, right now it's drones and missiles into Poland, Moldova, and so on a reduced scale. But he is going to press further, either through kinetic, in other words, military means, or through his hybrid warfare. Why? Because he believes that we the West are afraid to go to war with him. He believes that, so he feels zero deterrence. And secondly, I mean, we may be getting a little bit ahead of ourselves, but I take this seriously, is this retired general also said, the Russians are on a very fast track to put weapons in space. Weapons that will not actually strike us, but powerful enough to disable our grids, water, sewage, electricity, refrigeration, you name it. And he said, this capability is a lot closer than we think. And quickly, when I hear Mr. Burnham, with all due respect, kicking the can down the road, well, we'll leave it till next year. Well, I'm afraid time isn't on his side or the UK side or any other country's side within striking distance of Russia.
12: It's an excellent point. Just before you go, you said you had a gut feeling. I'm really interested in this. You had a gut feeling not to go, and then it turned out there was a bomb strike on a train you could have, a bus you could have been on. Was it a bus? A bus you could have been on.
18: Yeah.
12: Explain that to me. What do you think happened there?
18: Well, you know, I had this gut feeling all the way from Canada, which I flew from. I flew via Turkey to here. But, you know, I think what's at the core of that is that now when we see Russia striking roads, bridges, ports, railways, border crossing, there's no limit anymore. I believe that this is a country, an aggressor that wants to take all of Ukraine, because you don't strike critical infrastructure to that degree if you just want to cause trouble, and that this war will quickly spread into Moldova. They don't have any more red lines, and that explains that terrible gut feeling, and it's very, very scary, actually.
12: Michael, it's scary to hear from you, but I'm so glad we talked to you, because you let us know what's going on. It's very important to hear. Thank you for joining us.
18: Thank you.
12: That's Michael Boskiw there. He's a senior fellow at the Atlantic Council. And making your point, Kate, which is that if Russia are advancing their space capability and could ruin our infrastructure, that's perhaps why you're hearing from governments in this country, make sure you've got provisions, because our infrastructure is vulnerable.
3: Yeah, it's a really, that's a very serious point that was just made there. I think a really interesting one, given our conversation today. The time now is 6:32. We'll speak to the Conservative leader, Kemi Badenoch, at 7:45 this morning. Next, though, we'll get your briefing on the day's politics, business and sport. That's after the news with Andy Hayes.
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5: Thank you, Kate. Good morning. The Times understands that Andy Burnham is considering delaying a decision on when the government will increase defence spending until the autumn of next year. The government was expected to mention defence in its spending review in the spring, setting out a timetable to raise military funding to 3% of GDP by 2030. The former head of the British Army, Lord Dannatt, says this is a worrying development.
6: Well, I am concerned, and defence analysts, the chief of the defence staff and other of those who are close to this, are very concerned about the threats to our security. It's not a physical invasion in a sort of 1940 style, but actually it's the threats to our overall security that we are concerned about.
5: The Shadow Defence Secretary will set out plans later for a missile and drone defence system called Britannia Shield if the Conservatives return to power. James Cartledge will make the announcement at the party's conference in Birmingham. Labour has opened up a 5-point lead over Reform UK in the polls after Andy Burnham's first party conference as leader. A YouGov survey for The Times shows Labour's biggest lead since January of last year. It puts the Prime Minister's party on 27%, Reform UK on 22%, and the Tories on 20%. The Greens and Lib Dems are both on 11%. And the best-selling author and former politician Geoffrey Archer has died at the age of 86. He sold more than 300 million books. His publisher HarperCollins says he died suddenly and peacefully at home. For a roundup of the news on demand, find the Times Radio news briefing on the Times Radio app.
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12: Good morning to you. This is Times Radio Breakfast. Stig Abel here in London. Kate McCann, very smartly dressed, I have to say. She's wearing a jacket in Birmingham.
3: It's a really nice jacket as well.
12: Do you know what? It does make a difference. You know, when you dress up, you carry yourself slightly differently. You look like you're talking to a bin raccoon.
3: Do you think I look like a professional radio presenter? You mean?
12: No, I won't go that far. maybe I'm having a moment of epiphany where maybe, you know, the apparel does proclaim the man. Maybe it does make a difference how you look. Because I noticed this morning, I was like, oh, you've dressed up. Go and look on YouTube to see Kate. She's wearing it's a tailored jacket, slight 80s feel to it.
3: Shall I stand up? Yeah. I'll show you the full outfit. Yeah, well, I'm not sure you'll be able to see it. I think I'll probably have to keep speaking.
12: Okay.
3: Look at this. It's a tailored jacket. Oh, I've just knocked my bag over. There we go. It's got little jeans as well. I don't think people can see that, but if you can, lucky you.
12: Yeah. Did people get to see that? I think they just saw me look like it. Can we have that? Okay, do it again. Stand up again, Kate.
3: Okay, here we go. What do you think?
12: Yeah, very good.
3: Kind of smart, right?
12: She's smartened up. And the reason she's smartened up is not for you, it's not for me, it's not for the people on YouTube, it's for Kemi Badenoch, who she'll be interviewing at 7:45 today. So make sure you listen to that. Kemi Badenoch will be coming to our stand in Birmingham. She's an interesting figure, Kemi Badenoch. We've got 15 minutes with her. We'll see what tone she takes, what she says about defence spending. That's the big story of the day, really. Their commitment to spend £10 billion on an Iron Dome.
2: the actual cost of it might be more like 120 billion. So how serious are the Tories about that? We'll get into that with her at 7:45. We'll talk to various other people, including Ian Duncan Smith at 8:35. William and Kezia will be here as well. And we are remembering the literary and political life of Geoffrey Archer. What shocking news that he died overnight. His book's coming out today. He was supposed to be on Hugo's programme tomorrow. He was supposed to be at the Cheltenham Festival on Saturday. He did a big event at the weekend where he was full of life. I've heard of reports of it. Nicholas says, the thing about Archer is that he lived a life like one of the characters in his own books, and dying on the eve of a launch of his last book is so on brand as to be almost unbelievable, but believable enough to want to know more. I think that's exactly right from Nicholas. We're going to talk to the boss of HarperCollins, which is the publisher of Geoffrey Archer, is Kate Elton. She's also his editor, so she's worked with him, so she knows what the process was like. And if you're like me, and you remember Cain and Abel, and it sort of shaped your reading or any of his books, do share your memories of encountering the work of Geoffrey Archer, because it's interesting, I think. 0333 003 2353 is the number to get in touch this morning. It's time for our daily briefing on the day's politics, business and sport. Politics first with the Times Politics newsletter editor, Stefan Boscher. Morning, Stefan.
0: Good morning.
2: They want, the Conservatives, big day at the Conservative conference, we're speaking to Kemi Badenoch, they want a version of the Iron Dome, Israel's Iron Dome, and they are somewhat annoyingly calling it the Britannia Shield.
1: That's right. It is a very twee name for something that should be quite serious, right? I mean, it's also, you know, yet another example of the Tories just going on a bit of a spending splurge, it seems. I mean, they have announced billions and billions of pounds worth of policies during the first 2 days of this conference. And, you know, I'm starting to hear some concern amongst, you know, Tory strategists, people around in the party, saying that, can they really say that they're going to pay for all of this? You know, the tax cuts, the extension for childcare, now this Britannia Shield, which would, like Israel's Iron Dome, provide a sort of shield for air missile defences. Can they really pay for all this just through welfare cuts? Or do they need to start to have some sort of, you know, broader plan for a how to pay for all this?
2: Well, it's a broader question, actually. Is even what they're trying to splend and splurge today, is it enough? Because not many people think for 10 billion quid you can get an Iron Dome system covering the whole country, let alone overseas areas and bases. We had Francis Tusser on, the defence expert, and he said, I think 10 billion would cover Kent and Essex.
1: The South East is safe then. It sounds like a good start. It sounds like a very good start. My in-laws would be very happy. But yeah, I think that's right. And as I think you said before, you know, estimates of more than 100 billion, maybe more, in the sort of right area. And it doesn't really, we all know that there's the money to pay for this right now. And you'd have to find such significant savings every single year that it just doesn't feel very likely. And it does feel like the Tories are a bit in that sort of area of like the sort of Lib Dems area, where you can just sort of promise anything, nothing is really scrutinised or properly paid for, which is not necessarily the most usual area for the opposition, yeah, particularly when it is the National Party government in this country.
2: Well, I'll tell you who's going to be scrutinising it at 7:45. It'll be Kate McCann talking to Kemi Badenoch, so people should listen to that. The issue of defence spending has been a constant theme of our programme. Everyone talks about it constantly. No one ever seems to get to the actual end point of fully costing and fully paying for it. And so there's a coincidental story on the front of the Times today that the Labour government isn't entirely sure when it's going to get to 3% and 3.5%, and might be delaying the spending review until next autumn.
1: Yeah, delaying the spending review to next autumn in case the numbers tick up a bit, the economy's a bit better, and they have a bit more to spend. But it's a sort of very short-termist approach, I think, because if you're going to spend more on defence, you're going to have to do it in a more comprehensive and a much more long-term way, instead of just saying, well, we'll have a bit more headroom in the spring, so we'll announce it then because we'll have a few extra pennies. Actually, the government does need to find a way to fund this over the next 5 to 10 years, considering that the NATO commitment for the UK for 2035 is a long way off at the moment, and they're going to need to find a lot of money for that. Instead, you have a position where John Healey, after resigning as Defence Secretary, for Richard Reeves refusing to fund 3% of, you know, UK spending 3% of its GDP on defence by 2030, not only is he refusing to commit to that, but he's refusing to even talk about it, and apparently until next year. So it is a slight issue of confidence, I think, for the Chancellor, if he's really going to maintain this position.
2: I have this theory, Stefan, that
12: party political conferences are anachronisms and they should be stopped, or at least they should be either put all on the same week so Parliament continues sitting for most of September, or just at the weekend. My main idea, weekend conferences, Parliament carries on, we don't waste our time with this self-promotion. But I look at the poll today in the Times from YouGov, and you can see why parties like their conferences, because there's been a Burnham conference bounce and now Labour are 5 points clear of Reform.
1: It has. Finally, something has moved the dial. It's been basically a three-way tie at the top for 3 months or so. Nothing's moved. But Labour has pulled ahead of Reform and the Tories on this one poll. You know, there is that health warning that it is just one poll, and let's see what the next few weeks hold. But there is some evidence of this. The Labour on 27% now, Reform 22, the Tories 20. That's the largest Labour lead for some time, largest Labour score for 18 months. So there is some evidence that Burnham's speech, his very poignant speech, the one which talked about his dad, the one which talked about a new sort of settlement for the British people, that enough of that has got out to the public, particularly on social media. I think those bits clipped up about his dad and about the way he sees the future of the union may be what, you know, driving this a bit. And if you look at the focus groups in the last week as well, done by More in Common and others, they do show that people responded really well to this speech. So I think a bounce would make a lot of sense considering the evidence we have.
12: Interesting stuff, Stephen. Good to speak to you as ever.
1: Thank you.
12: That's Stephen Bosch, the Times Politics newsletter editor. And it leads into the conversation we're having, Kate, because, you know, poignant speeches, talking about dead fathers, talking about emotions, might be more appealing than concrete defence plans. And the tension between those two things, it might be a problem.
3: Well, although I think for Kemi Badenoch, the problem is slightly different, isn't it? In that actually her ratings as a personality, as a person, as a politician are quite good. It's the problem is that people don't necessarily support her party or are not willing to give the Conservatives more broadly a better sort of hearing, I guess. And that's the problem she's got to solve at this conference. She's got to prove that it goes beyond her, really, that it's not just an offer of her as a person. We might get into that with her later on, too. It is, though, 7:15. What are subscribers reading on the Times.com and the Times app this morning?
12: The third most read.
3: British banker who exposed Lutnick links to Epstein found dead.
12: Yes, Simon Andrews, the Wall Street banker who reported alleged links between Howard Lutnick, the US Commerce Secretary, and the convicted sex offender Jeffrey Epstein, has been found dead, aged 57. Reporting by the Banker magazine suggests it was suicide. No official cause of death has been publicly released.
3: In second place.
12: Yeah, we're talking about this a lot this morning. Jeffrey Archer, novelist and conservative politician, dies aged 86.
3: Yes, he is said to have died suddenly and peacefully at home, aged 86. As a young man, he'd risen through the ranks of the Conservative Party before being forced to withdraw from the 1974 general election when he fell into hundreds of thousands of pounds of debt. Archer died on the eve of publication of what he said would be his final novel, Adam and Eve, which he'd been due to discuss this Saturday at the Cheltenham Literature Festival.
12: I'm going to talk to his editor and the boss of HarperCollins at 8:45 and keep your memories of Archer, reading him, meeting him, 0333 003 2353. And the article you're reading most this morning?
3: GP was murdered while hosting a sleepover for children.
12: Yeah, this is a shocking story. A man has been arrested on suspicion of murder after a GP was found dead in her home near the Sandringham Estate in Norfolk. Dr. Hannah Terry was said to have been hosting a sleepover for children. Police were called to her home in the early hours of Sunday morning by the ambulance service and arrested a man in his 40s on suspicion of murder.
3: The time now is exactly 7:15. Will there be a British supermarket chain as big as Tesco? Sainsbury's has tried. It held talks with Morrisons about a deal, but they've now been abandoned. Our business correspondent Dominic O'Connell joins us. Morning, Dom.
0: Good morning.
3: When did this happen?
0: They were talking between November and February. It's not particularly surprising, really, because there's always a bit of speculation about new deals in the supermarket space. And Morrisons and Asda are both struggling, really, after being bought by private equity companies a few years ago. They've got a lot of debt to service. Competition is tough. They've suffered at the hands of the two German discounters, Aldi and Lidl. So it's not surprising people are looking around for a deal. So Sainsbury's is about 15% of the market. Morrisons is about 8%. So if they came together, they'd get just under 24%. Tesco's 27.8%, just under 28%. So by far the biggest. The difficulty with these is competition concerns. The competition authorities have been very anti-deals between supermarkets. Sainsbury's tried to buy Asda back in 2019. That got blocked. And if you go back a bit further, in 2003, there were three attempted takeovers in a single year of Safeway, as was, and they all three of them were blocked, and it finally got bought by William Morrison. So I think Sainsbury's best bet, or and Morrison's best bet, is to try and persuade the competition authorities that actually the market has changed a lot with Aldi and Lidl coming in, online sales taking up a big chunk of the market as well. But at the moment, I think for the foreseeable future, Tesco is number one, is probably going to stay that way.
3: Interesting stuff. Elsewhere, Don, we're paying wind farms quite a lot not to generate power. We've talked about this a few times on the programme. In fact, we've just gone past the total paid for all of last year.
0: Yeah, Octopus Energy, the energy supplier, actually has a live tracker which tracks the total. And in September, we went past the total amount for last year. Last year was £1.47 billion. By the end of September, it was £1.5 billion. And this is two things. Paying wind farms for power that's not actually used because it can't be carried to where it's needed by the grid. But the second

0: having their own bonds crisis.
1: Yeah, we had that big move we had in the bond market last week when UK gilt yields went above 6% and we were all horrified. The big loser in that week actually was France. And if you look in the Eurozone, there's a big split emerged between the yields on bonds issued by France and Germany. The French yields are much, much higher. The gap is now about 1.3 percentage points, and that's where it was back in the Eurozone crisis 15 years ago when, you remember, Greece had to be bailed out and the euro was looking pretty rocky. France is running a big deficit, excessive spending over tax receipts, 5% of GDP this year. It's going to be just over 6% next year as things stand. The Prime Minister, Sebastian Lecornu, he proposed a new budget last week, spending cuts to help cut that deficit. But the French Parliament is hopelessly split between the three big blocks and they're sort of scoring points ahead of the presidential election next year rather than sorting out the crisis. But Emmanuel Mollin, who's the head of the French Central Bank, has warned yesterday the country's going to be strangled by interest rates. If France did, I mean, it's not a complete crisis yet, but if France did get into big trouble, I think it's a very good question. What would the other Eurozone countries, in particularly Germany, how would they help and what would they do to help via the European Central Bank? I think that is a big existential and political crisis waiting for Europe, for the European Union.
0: Interesting one to watch, Dom. Thanks very much, as ever. That is our business correspondent, Dominic O'Connell.
2: The French for schadenfreude apparently is joie maligne, malign joy.
0: Did not know that.
2: There we go. Michael says, thank you for your observations on Archer. Times Radio is obviously a safe space for those who've carried the guilty secret for decades that he was their gateway into adult novels. I ploughed through Cain and Abel as a 14-year-old in about 48 hours and loved reading ever since. I know his prose and plotting are at times ridiculous, but he was a one-off and he's ended his own script like one of his novels. R.I.P., says Michael, which is an excellent point. We talked about gateway novels before. I think Jeffrey Archer as a gateway novelist is exactly where he should be remembered. Kenny Badenoch will be joining us at 7:45. Next, we'll get the sport. We'll remember this day in history. It's now 6:51. This is Times Radio Breakfast with Kate McCann and Stig Gable in association with Nationwide, a good way to bank.
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2: Emma makes the point, she's been listening and thoroughly enjoying Ryan Tubridy's interviews with Jeffrey Archer on his Sunday Times radio show. Last one with Joanna Lumley was hilarious. Well, Ryan is going to pop into our studio just before 10 to talk about it. He's in a whole series about Jeffrey Archer. He was supposed, Kate, to be doing an event on the 17th floor here last night at 6 o'clock. and he was told at 5:30 that Geoffrey Archer had died. I mean, it's so sudden. He was on stage with Giles Brendreth on Saturday, Geoffrey Archer. His book was out today,

0: and he was full of vigour and life and just gone like that. It's so shocking, really. But
1: it is incredibly shocking.
0: We'll play a
1: bit. But as lots of people are reflecting this morning, it's maybe fitting.
0: It is, and he basically is a showman to the very end. I think that's definitely right. It is now 6:54. England are back at Wembley tonight against the Czech Republic. Les Snowden can tell us more about that if he really wants to. Morning, Les.
2: Hello, Stig. How are you?
0: I'm very good, thank you. Kate and I, and you, I think, Les, share something in common. We are endlessly curious. We just want to know about stuff, find out more. I could not give a toss about the Nations Event League, whatever it is. It takes us away from the Premiership. What is the point of all this stuff?
2: Well, to tell me it's an international break without telling me it's an international break, Stig. Yeah. This week we've had Jude Bellingham compared to Zinedine Zidane and now Harry Kane to Cristiano Ronaldo. Funny thing is, either comparison is completely ridiculous, and Kane tonight will equal Peter Shilton's England appearance record of 125 caps. I'm not excited about the game. There's a bit of flammery on the back pages this morning where Anthony Barry, who's England's assistant coach, says he's worked with Ronaldo and Kane can kick the ball better. Well, if you think that's interesting, then I guess it is. I think Kane's a fascinating character. I think he's world-class, but we underestimate him because he's probably a bit boring. You know, he scores a couple of goals, says something sensible, and then goes home to his family. There's a big kind of cliche in sports journalism that a reporter will come back from an England game or a Spurs game or a Bayern Munich game and say, breathlessly say, I've got some Harry Kane quotes. And you'll go, aye, that's grand. What's he said? And then it'll all kind of unravel after that.
0: Are we a bit snobby about him? I wondered this because he's not glamorous, is he? He doesn't look glamorous. He doesn't sound glamorous. And what he says is boring. So, but I wonder if there's a little bit of snobbishness somewhere around it as well.
2: Definitely. And I think we probably like players with a little bit of edge and a little bit of controversy. I stuck Harry Kane and controversy into Google before I came on. And the worst he's ever done is to play a round of golf with Donald Trump, which, you know, to some people is pretty bad. But that's pretty low when it comes to international superstar footballers, isn't it?
0: It is. Bit of tennis before you go, Les. Medvedev, he's had an expensive little outburst in China. I do like it when tennis players lose their rag.
2: He didn't even lose his rag, No, he's getting beat by Djokovic and he kind of backhands the ball into the crowd. But, you know, a fairly expensive fit of pique, $220,000 in prize money lost. But before you organise a whip round Times Tower, Stig, he's earned $52 million in career prize money. So he flicks it into the crowd, unfortunately hits a bloke in the eye. The bloke goes down and he kind of shuffles off. But then again, Djokovic was hammering him. So he had every reason just to shuffle off.
0: Before you go, what do you think of my idea that men should play three sets at tennis? That the tennis game, men's game, is too long. They do too many long backhand rallies. It takes 4.5 hours. Actually, everyone should play three sets.
2: I'm kind of with you. Tennis and golf. Play only the final set in tennis and play only the final round in golf. I know it doesn't make sense, but it's good to watch.
0: Yeah, exactly. Yeah, we live in an age of concentration deficit. Maybe that's the plan. Les, great to speak to you as ever.
2: Cheers.
0: That's Les Snowden there with the sport.
1: Time now for our radio version of the Times On This Day feature. And on this day, the 6th of October in 1536, William Tyndale, the English scholar and Bible translator, was executed for heresy. His crime was translating the Holy Bible directly from Hebrew and Greek texts into English. He was executed under King Henry VIII. Tyndale's final words were reported to be, "Lord, open the King of England's eyes." Within a few years, Henry had himself authorised official English translations of the Bible, most of which drew heavily from Tyndale's revolutionary work.
0: On this day in 1951, Joseph Stalin officially confirmed that the Soviet Union had tested an atomic weapon in an interview with the Russian newspaper Pravda. Russia had carried out its first test 2 years before and conducted another test in the month before the interview. Stalin said that he wanted nuclear weapons banned, but if the United States attacked, the Soviet Union would use the atom bomb in response.
1: And on this day in 1952, Agatha Christie's play The Mousetrap opened for the first time. The play launched in Nottingham before transferring to the Ambassador's Theatre in London 6 weeks later. The Mousetrap went on to become the longest-running play in theatrical history, operating continuously in London for over 7 decades. Have you seen it, Stig?
0: I haven't, actually. I think I know who did it, though. It's quite a famous... I think the person who did it is quite famous, but I won't say, because I know it's been running forever.
1: No,
0: but,
1: don't say.
0: I think it would still be a spoiler. I like this from Bonnie. I read Jeffrey Archer's Not a Penny More, Not a Penny Less. In it, the character Harvey Metcalf eats an entire apple, including the core and seeds, leaving nothing but the stalk. I think it was because he was once very poor and wasted nothing. I tried doing the same, and since then I've eaten all of the apple and found it to be okay. I once used to read the Just William books, and he used to do the same thing, and I used to read them eating an apple and eating the core as well.
1: Bonnie, I applaud you, but are you saying that you copy things that you read in books? Because I worry about that a little.
0: I do. Food and drink. I don't like food, as you know, but I'm very interested in food and books. So, yeah, things that they just linger in my mind. I don't do everything I read. I'm not a serial killer or anything like that.
1: Okay, good. That's good to know. Good to establish at 6:59 on a Tuesday morning. I'm speaking to you from Birmingham. Stig is in London. Kemi Badenoch is coming up in just under an hour's time. Plenty more on the programme to come.
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1: Good morning. It's 7 o'clock. This is Kate McCann in Birmingham at the Conservative Party conference, and Stig Abel in London with Times Radio Breakfast.
0: I'm not sure we should get into this, but Edward has gone such to say, on this day 55 years ago I was born. What chance of a mention from Kate? She's my favourite. Can you say happy birthday to Edward, Kate?
1: Happy birthday. Happy birthday, Edward. Happy 55th birthday.
0: Yeah, I'm not sure we can do this for everyone. It's a dangerous precedent we're starting there, but we've done it now. The headlines this morning, the Times learned the government is considering delaying decisions on defence spending till autumn next year, and the multi-million selling author, Jeffrey Archer, has died.
1: Ahead here in Birmingham, I'll be speaking to the leader of the opposition, Kemi Badenoch, and we'll talk to Nadeem Zahawi about his friend, Jeffrey Archer.
0: It's Tuesday, the 6th of October.
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1: First, let's get the news with Andy Hayes.
5: Thank you, Kate. Good morning. The Times understands that Andy Burnham is considering delaying a decision on when the government will increase defence spending until the autumn of next year. The government was expected to mention defence in its spending review in the spring, setting out a timetable to raise military funding to 3% of GDP by 2030. Francis Chuser, who edits Defence Analysis, has told Times Radio that any more delays will not go down well internationally.
6: I'm told that when Mark Rutte, the NATO Secretary General, was over a few weeks ago, he gave a polite, understated kicking to Andy Burnham over defence spending, pointing out that a lot of other European countries are freezing welfare spending to favour defence spending. And so the one of national security can't come at the expense of social security. Well, basically, Mark Rutte, NATO Secretary General, saying that's wrong.
5: The Shadow Defence Secretary will set out plans later for a missile and drone defence system called Britannia Shield if the Conservatives return to power. James Cartledge will make the announcement at the party's conference in Birmingham. Former Veterans Minister Tobias Elwood says such a system is long overdue for this country.
7: It's what every country now needs, I'm afraid. That's where warfare is going, because it could be non-state actor or even a criminal gang that can now launch these drones. That's where the technology is now spread down to.
5: Labour has opened up a 5-point lead over Reform UK in the polls after Andy Burnham's first party conference as leader. A YouGov survey for The Times shows Labour's biggest lead since January of last year. It puts the Prime Minister's party on 27%, Reform UK on 22%, and the Tories on 20%. The Greens and Lib Dems are both on 11%. A man's been arrested on suspicion of murder after a GP was found dead at her home near the Sandringham Estate in Norfolk. Dr. Hannah Terry was apparently hosting a children's sleepover when she died. Police were called to her home in the early hours of Sunday morning. Nationwide protests are expected across France today as students demonstrate over what they say is chronic underfunding of education. High schools across the country are closed amid anger over dilapidated buildings, overcrowded classrooms and teacher shortages. And Geoffrey Archer has died suddenly at the age of 86. The former Conservative MP sold more than 300 million books worldwide. Kemi Badenoch says his death is a huge shock. His latest novel, called Adam and Eve, is being published today. The broadcaster Sandy Waugh interviewed Archer several times.
8: If you were trying to talk to him about politics, it was a little bit more difficult. But when you were trying to talk to him about his literature, he just was a very engaging, witty man to talk to. So see him on your guest list of who's coming up. You know that you're not going to have any trouble getting to the end of your hour. He had things to say, and he would say them in an engaging and entertaining way.
5: For a roundup of the news on demand, subscribe to the Times Radio News Briefing, and that is on any podcast platform.
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1: Good morning. You're listening to Times Radio Breakfast with Stig Abel in London and Kate McCann here in Birmingham. It is 4 minutes past seven. I'm at the Conservative Party conference here, and we'll be speaking to Kemi Badenoch live at 7.45. She's announcing plans for an Iron Dome missile system to cover the whole of the UK and our overseas bases this morning. It comes as President Trump has confirmed overnight that the US removed its bombers from RAF Fairford because of a threat, claiming America knows where the threat came from, although he refused to say.
0: The problem with defence, as ever, is show me the money. Defence experts say it would cost between £80 and £120 billion to cover the whole of the country with some kind of defence system. We heard from Francis Tusa, didn't we, at 6 o'clock, saying £10 billion would get you Kent and Essex, and no more than that. It's £10 billion they're committing. Is that actually a serious plan? Is anyone in this country, in politics, serious about defence? We talk about it all the time, we hear about it all the time, but the defence spending review is delayed. This is a £10 billion plan committed from the Tories, which doesn't touch the sides. Actually, are they better at talking about it and giving it snazzy names like the Britannia Shield than actually doing something about it? 0333 0003 0003 0003 0003 0003 0003 0003 0003 0003 0003 0003 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morning. 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
1: Well, we've mentioned the Conservative plans for the Britannia Shield just there, but it's not the only defence story around this morning. The Times is reporting that Andy Burnham is considering delaying a decision about government spending until autumn 2027, which of course would mean that decisions about paying for funding increases in defence spending would have to wait till then too. Air Marshal Greg Bagwell was Deputy Commander of the Air Force and joins us now to discuss both. Good morning.
9: Okay.
1: Shall we start with this this Britannia Shield, this proposal from the Conservatives for some kind of Iron Dome? What, when you hear the term Iron Dome, what does that mean to you? What do you think that looks like?
9: Okay, well, very specifically, it's the system that Israel have paid for and employ in their country to take on the missiles that are fired from relatively short range from what was Gaza and South Lebanon. So it's a very bespoke system designed for a very specific threat. What it doesn't address is the broader threat from things like ballistic missiles, cruise missiles. And I think we should all remember that Israel is about an 11th the size of the UK.
1: So is it realistic, given what you've just said, to suggest that £10 billion over 10 years would be enough to protect the entirety of the UK and our overseas bases from any kind of threat from the air?
9: No, I don't think so. And therefore, it really is a question of definition of what potentially capability you're going to deliver here and what you can realistically expect in terms of protection. You might be able to protect certain key sites, certain strategic areas. London would be an example. But of course, that's not enough. If you've got military bases all around the country, you've got power stations, you've got critical infrastructure dotted around the country, then you're really going to have to try and cover the entire area, which is challenging. And the figures you've already just quoted are sort of north of $80 billion. The US is talking anywhere between $200 billion and $1 trillion for their Golden Dome.
1: Is it something that we actually need? I mean, we've heard about the RAF Fairford issue and the concern that America withdrew its bombers because of a threat, of a drone threat, basically, from a foreign entity. Is this something that we need in this country?
9: So a type of an Iron Dome wouldn't necessarily solve that problem. If that was a sort of local drone launch from nearby, near an airfield, then that's something that would be relatively quick and difficult to detect with a national system. What you would need is a local system based around the airfield itself. So you really just... the danger here with using these catchy terms is it does imply a 100%, you know... completely proof system, and that's just not going to be delivered. So you're really talking here about a layered system that is able to take the most least sophisticated threats and the most sophisticated being ballistic missiles.
1: Moving on to talk about the government here, we hear from Andy Byrne and we see on the front page of the Times a suggestion that we could have to wait until autumn 2027 for any more detail on that defence spending commitment. Is that acceptable in your view?
9: I think most people would agree, I'm sure Labour politicians would agree privately, that we need more money to be spent on defence. The threats are growing, if they're not already there, and we know that we have an issue within the UK armed forces with what was effectively a hollowing out over a number of decades. So to put us back to where we need to be in order to deter any future threats, more money needs to be spent. Now, everyone's talking about spending more money. 3.5% is the NATO promise. That's into the middle of next decade. This argument, the one that we're having now, is about when do we reach 3%? And that's what's troubling the government, who are struggling, obviously, to find the money within resources.
1: And if we're thinking about not being able to explain that until 2027, what does that do in terms of commissioning of defence capability? If you're not able to say how you will find that money and therefore spend it until 2027, and the target really is 2030 for that 3% of defence GDP spending.
9: Well, we know what we're spending for the next few years. What we don't know is when that will increase to the 3% figure, which is the one we're all hanging our hats on. So you've got a graph that gets to 3.5% in 2035, but we don't know how steep that graph goes over the next few years beyond what's already been guaranteed. So that will allow some spending. Clearly, there's over £50 billion going into defence on an annual basis. But what that won't allow you to do is take on some of the bigger projects or make some of the bigger commitments, and government then will be sort of balancing, which in the long run can actually make programs more expensive. So a delay is not as helpful as an announcement of certainty. That would be the best picture, even if that certainty that's a little bit lower than the ambition we'd like. But pushing this problem to the right is going to cause issues and make things a little bit more challenging.
1: Can I ask you finally, Greg, when you look across the political spectrum in this country, do you see anybody who really is taking the threat seriously? Do you think politicians have grappled with the risks that this country currently faces?
9: I'm going to try not to pick on anyone in particular here. I mean, the real problem is the lack of interest we've shown over the last 20 years. That's what's got us to here. And if there's a lesson here, it's, when you start talking about peace dividends, be careful what you wish for. Russia hadn't gone away. China hadn't gone away. If you want to deter threats, you need to spend enough money to be able to have a credible capability. And what we've done over the last two decades is we've slowly eroded that credible capability. Trying to throw money back at the problem now is a bit of a fool's errand, which is why everyone's getting excited about the new money coming in. I mean, you'd need to throw a lot more than 3% in order to recover to what I would consider a sensible position. And 3.5% might be the steady state that we can live with in the longer term, but we're not there yet, and that would be okay if we were already at steady state, but we're not. We've got holes and gaps that we need to fill. We've got new threats. These drones are one example that we are going to need more money to address. So it's a problem made over the last 20 years, not one that's just occurred this year.
1: Air Marshal Greg Bagwell, thank you very much for being on the programme with us this morning.
9: Thank you.
0: Kay, I think that's so interesting, this, because we've had some really good guests this morning, because you're going to speak to Kerry Badenoch in half an hour's time. And the charge she's facing is one of glibness here, because the Britannia Shield people are saying, so it sounds like a football competition, it sounds like a dodgy insurance product. It sounds like something that's been invented to create a headline in the Daily Mail, and it's succeeded. But just behind you, there's sort of the Bayeux Tapestry mock-up they've done. She doesn't want this to be seen as a gimmick like that. But if you're talking about 10 billion covering Britain and its overseas territories, and every expert we're going on saying 10 billion doesn't do very much, plus you've got drone warfare, which this probably wouldn't protect from anyway, solving the RAF Fairford problem. The challenge for her to convince you and our listeners at 7:45 is this actually serious business of making Britain more defensible?
1: Yeah, I think that's exactly the question. And the problem is, if you are going to start talking about, as the Conservatives and Kemi Badenoch do in their press release about this, you know, a new national missile drone defence system to protect, and I'm quoting here, to protect the whole United Kingdom, our sovereign territories and British bases overseas. That is a huge promise. And there's a lot of rhetoric behind that. You know, the first duty of government is to defend the country. Labour are failing. We will not wait. You know, all of that language suggests that this is a very serious programme. And actually what we're hearing from our experts this morning is, well, it may be welcome, but it's definitely not going to do the things they're promising.
0: Well, we'll hear how Kemi Badenoch articulates the case for it. I, for one, am sick to my back teeth of rhetoric around defence. It is an incredible... We're awash in it. We're saturated and soaked in it. And does it ever actually create meaning in the real world is a legitimate question. We'll talk to Times Radio's business correspondent Dominic O'Connell in a few moments' time. And before we get to Kemi Badenoch, we're going to remember the life of the late author and politician Geoffrey Archer, and do keep your literary and other memories of him coming in. 0333 00032353. This is Times Radio Breakfast with Kate McCann and Stig Abel in association with Nationwide, a good way to bank.
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1: Good morning. This is Times Radio Breakfast. It's 7:15. Brits love nothing more than a trade show. Beautiful homes, diggers, whatever that might be. But there's a big shake-up in the world of events this morning. Our business correspondent, Dominic O'Connell, is here. Morning, Dom. This is Informa.
2: Yes, Informa is now one of the world's biggest events companies. It runs things like the annual advertising bash down in Cannes, the Monaco yacht show, that kind of thing. It's run by Stephen Carter, who... Lord Carter, I should say, used to be chief of strategy for Gordon Brown. He's the chief executive now. But it has an interesting genesis. It grew out of what used to be a very thriving trade publishing world in the UK. And these companies suddenly realised that their events were the things that made all the money. And there were a whole bunch of mergers and Informa came out of it. This morning, they're announcing two things. They're spinning off what remains of the publishing, a company called Taylor & Francis, which does medical and scientific peer-reviewed publishing, very specialist publishing. But they're also buying one of their big rivals, a company called Clarion, which is a privately held events company. They're paying £2.2 billion and raising just under £1 billion from the market to do it, including an offer for retail shareholders. This is becoming a new feature in the London stock market now, more retail offers when we had a real drought of them. And Clarion is very well known, mainly for DEIS, the big defence show down in Excel and the Docklands. So it's a big shake-up and a big sort of clarification of the future of Informa. It's going to be all events now, no publishing.
1: Interesting, Dom. Elsewhere, there's a warning for John Healey about tax rises from an influential voice in the city this morning.
2: Yes, Karen Ward is that voice. She now works as the chief market strategist for Europe, the Middle East and Africa at JP Morgan Asset Management, one of the big American fund management companies. But she's very well known in Westminster. She was the economic advisor to Philip Hammond when he was chancellor. She's also been chair of the Council of Economic Advisors to different administrations and started her career actually at the Bank of England. And she's written an opinion piece in the Times today where basically she says to John Healey, don't stick up taxes because you'll kill growth. Once again, we risk finding ourselves in a situation in which the Chancellor is trying to make the numbers add up by raising taxes
13: despite the fact the UK tax take is already at a 75-year high. None of the tax hikes being discussed are consistent with a country of wealth creation. She is quite an influential voice, Karen Ward. Whether John Healey will listen and take this advice is another matter, of course.
1: Yeah, that's a very good question, Dom. Thank you very much. That is Dominic O'Connell, our business correspondent.
0: David has got such to say, I work in a defence-adjacent industry and also advise a defence startup. There's a real risk that any further delay in investing in and creating demand for our defence industries will drive nascent companies abroad. I know of companies moving to Europe or the USA as there are real defence demand signals. It really is a case of use it or lose it. And that's one of the concerns about, if we just talk about defence but never actually do anything about it, what does it mean for the industry? We're going to talk about defence as we go through the programme, including with Kemi Badenoch in at about, 7.45, we'll be hearing from her. Let's take a look at what's happening online and in the papers this morning. On the front of the Times, King will not fund Andrew's legal challenge against police. The King has made it clear that his private funds should not be used in Andrew Mountbatten Windsor's court case against the police. This Thursday's in a hearing at the High Court, Mountbatten Windsor will question whether detectives lawfully carried out raids on his homes and the Crown Estate in connection to the Jeffrey Epstein files. The warrants were issued by an Old Bailey judge following an application by Thames Valley Police.
1: A British Airways flight to Chicago was forced to turn around and land after dropping more than 8,200 metres and declaring a mid-air emergency. Flight tracking data shows the service took off from Heathrow Airport on Monday. The crew declared the emergency and made a steep descent while flying over Ireland around half an hour later. The aircraft returned to Heathrow after circling over the Bristol Channel for around 4 hours following a technical issue.
0: You can call it a technical issue, Kate, and I see it in scare quotes. If that was me on that plane circling the British Channel for 4 hours after a steep descent over Ireland, I'm not sure I'd be very sanguine about that. I've never actually had...
1: No, I think you'd do well to be calm.
0: Yeah, I've never actually had turbulence on a plane, but the more you read about it, the more terrifying it actually seems, doesn't it? Here's a strange story. A British judge has granted a male couple parentage of a 20-month-old baby boy born through an illegal Chinese surrogacy agreement. The agreement would have entitled them to a refund if the child had been born a girl. The couple's surrogacy agreement had stipulated the use of genetic testing during the IVF process so that male embryos could be prioritised and transplanted into the surrogate mother's womb first. While surrogacy is against the law in China, the couple claim they're entirely unaware of this when they paid almost £93,000 to the intermediary who arranged the surrogacy.
1: On Sky this morning, whiskey will be distilled in space for the first time as part of an experiment to measure how it ages in the environment beyond Earth's atmosphere. Engineers in Scotland and Japan plan to launch a rocket in 2028, sending a satellite containing samples of the alcohol and its base ingredients on a five-year mission to orbit Earth. It's hoped the frequent changes between extreme heat and freezing cold experienced by the whiskey as it rotates the planet every 90 minutes could speed up the maturation process. So instead of it being a 12-year distilled whiskey in an oak cask in a barn somewhere in Scotland, it might be... in theory, 12 years, but actually 6 months in a spaceship.
0: Kate, you know what I'm going to ask. Why are we doing this? Mm-hmm. I'd love to know the first meeting that was... shall we do this? Shall we send whiskey into space and see how long it ages? And someone should have said, do you know what? There's probably other things we should do before we get to this.
1: I mean, I'm sure there are things we should probably be doing before we get to this. But if you were that group of scientists and someone said, hey, we've got the funding, if you want to send something into space, what might you want to send into space? It's not a bad idea to be able to speed up the process. I mean, it would obviously be insanely expensive. And what would you call it? I mean, it can't really be called matured whiskey, can it? You've got to call it some kind of spacey name.
0: Yeah, well, that might work, might it? I suppose a space. I'd love to know. You know, all these things. We see these surveys done at universities. I can't quite. You know, they say we've tested whether people who are left-handed are better at hopping or not, or something like that. And you think, why? When did this happen? Is there like a meeting you go to when you work in, you know, applied social policy or applied psychology in the University of Nebraska and say, what are you doing? Well, we thought we were going to do, you know, the size of teacups in people's houses when they're immigrants or something like that. Like, why? How does that process get funneled? I'd love to know that.
1: Maybe if you have a question that you would like answered by a scientific survey. Yeah. That is, it has to be completely random. It can't be something logical. 0333 003 2353. If you let us know, maybe we can find a scientist who would commission a study to do it. Send it so that we can read it out.
0: Yeah, because they are interesting. We always talk about them, but they're just a bit random, aren't they? Yeah. Well, let's see if we can try and work out the most random thing we could get a scientist to, a hypothesis we get a scientist to prove. Just finally, the Beatles could be back at number one after the re-release of their 65 album, Rubber Soul. The expanded special edition brings together 24 early session recordings, including previously unreleased takes and home demos. This contains early versions of tracks like Day Tripper and We Can Work It Out, as well as the remastered version of Drive My Car.

0: good, that, isn't it?
1: We're getting some suggestions for whiskies in space. Rocket fuel, moonshots, space-age whiskey. I'm not sure there's much of a market for it, is the question. Lots of you also get in touch, by the way, about Jeffrey Archer. Incredibly sad news. I mean, he's such a force of nature. If you've ever had anything to any dealings with him, you'd really feel that. I've had a few dealings over the last few years. And one of these figures that, you know, he did crime books in the latter half of his career, but his early career, he was one of the most substantial figures in the entire publishing world. And when you say Cain and Abel sold 30 million copies, it's hard to kind of get your head around that. That is an unbelievable... It's one of the best-selling books in the history of humanity. And he died very sadly at the age of 86. His publisher, HarperCollins, has said the best-selling author and politician, he died suddenly and peacefully at home. If, like me, you grew up in the 80s, you've been aware of him as a colossal figure in popular publishing. I really believe this, and just tell me if this is true for you guys. If you were alive in the 80s and there were books in your house, one of those books would have been Cain and Abel. And if you read it when you were 9 or 10 or 15... it made you want to read books generally. He was one of the great, a phrase we use a lot in this programme, great gateway authors. He was also a Conservative MP, a life peer, a convicted perjurer, as unlikely a character, the cliche goes, but it's true, as any in the books that he wrote. Last Sunday, he joined Times Radio's Ryan Tubridy alongside Joanna Lumley. And this is Jeffrey Archer sharing an anecdote about Rod Stewart.
2: I have a Rod Stewart story.
3: Go on, let's hear it.
2: Quite recent.
4: Yeah.
2: I was doing an auction and he arrived and he was wearing, this won't shock you, the most incredible shoes, all coloured and all sorts. Wonderful, wonderful. And I said, Mr. Stewart, stop. And he stopped. I said, I have your shoes, I'm going to sell them. And I held, he was wonderful. He bought the shoes up, held them up, stood there. We got £5,000 for his shoes.
3: Get away.
4: He's a sweetheart.
2: God bless him.
4: He's a sweetheart.
1: The thing is, Kate, I was actually in the room when that happened. Madly.
5: Were you?
1: Well, I don't go to events, as you know, and I somehow, the boss of HarperCollins called me, and because I'm a pathetic author who just wants their publisher to like them and just wants them to sell their books, anything HarperCollins asks me to do, I just do, even though I don't want to. So they said, oh, we come to this charity event. It's hosted by Jeffrey Archer. We've got a table. Will you come and sit and we'll watch Jeffrey Archer? And I didn't want to do it, but I did. So I actually saw Jeffrey Archer as the charity auctioneer, and he's kind of famous for that, and that he was unbelievable at it. And that thing he did with Rod Stewart, I saw him do it. Rod Stewart is wearing these amazing shoes, and he dragged him up on stage, and he sold them. But the whole thing, he was amazing at getting people to part with their money. I mean, he was a bit of a con artist to a certain extent. He was a political con artist. He had the charm of a con artist. He wasn't a literal con artist, although he was a perjurer. He had the charm of a con artist. And when you saw him close up, you really saw it working. And I remember him stripping Rod Stewart of his shoes and getting £5,000 for them. Lots of people were sharing their thoughts. This is an interesting one from Michael, where he said, in the early 80s, I was a volunteer in India in a small town. I helped lots of students with their English. We read Cain and Abel and Not a Penny More. They loved it. So simple to read, but they could learn so much about American and British life. It opened a whole world to them, and the words and sentences are very simple. And the idea of being able to write clearly and simply is a great skill, really, Cain. Have you read any Jeffrey Archer?
5: I have read some, but not for a long time, and in a very similar way to you, and actually lots of our listeners, in that it was one of the books that, you know, my parents had Jeffrey Archer books on the bookshelves. And, you know, when you're first starting to read and you're just picking up anything that you can get your hands on, it was one of the types of books that were available to us when we were children. And I suppose I haven't picked anything up since by him, but amazing amounts of books sold. He must have, I mean, he's an incredibly influential author. And by, you know, just going off what lots of you are saying this morning, he had an impact on your lives. And somebody was saying that they did some charity work with him, and he did quite a lot for charity behind the scenes and didn't really shout about it, but mentioned the fact that he enjoyed the role of auctioneer. So clearly something that he did on more than one occasion. But it is, I mean, it's very sad news. We're going to speak to Ryan Subridy at 9:50 this morning. And obviously Ryan was working alongside him. And that's what you just heard there in that clip. And we'll also speak to the chief executive of HarperCollins. That was Geoffrey Archer's publisher at 9:15 this morning.
1: Yes, I have fond memories of my friend and I reading Cain and Abel, age 13, and arguing over which character we fancied more. I wish I'd asked him, actually. I spoke to him a couple of times. I wish I'd asked him, did you know that you were getting people into books? Because that's such a gift to have given. And look, he wasn't shy about proclaiming his own worth. He had a very keen sense of himself and how good he was and how successful he was. And I'm sure, actually, in the place you are, Kat, I'm interested to see what Kemi says about him, but he was a big figure in conservative circles, wasn't he? He would have gone down very well with, I imagine, with Tory matrons and other Tories in the building.
5: Yes, he almost certainly, you know, he will definitely be on the minds of lots of people here, and we will ask Kemi Badenoch about that in around 15 minutes' time. She's posted on X, actually, that they were quite close and that he often messaged her in support. So we'll speak to her about her reflections, and we will hear more throughout the programme today. You can also send us your thoughts, 0333 003 2353. And it's worth us pointing out as well, I mean, we've got lots and lots of politics. We're talking about defence spending too. William Hague and Kezia Dugdale will be here with us from 9 o'clock, and William Hague knew Geoffrey Archer very well, so he will have some interesting reflections of their time in politics together.
1: Yeah, and he had to kick him out of the Tory party when he was convicted of perjury, so it's not all, you never want to say anything good about the dead, there's that phrase, isn't there, about it, but there was an interesting life as well as the books with Geoffrey Archer. Jane says, the triumvirate of my gateway authors, all gone now, Geoffrey Archer, Gilly Cooper and Wilbur Smith, the people that got you into reading. If that was Geoffrey Archer, do let us know, 0333 003 2353. Kemi Badenoch on her way in 15 minutes' time. Next, why are students still protesting across France? We'll let you know the latest after the news with Andy Hayes.
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3: Thank you, Steve. Good morning. The Times understands that Andy Burnham is considering delaying a decision on when the government will increase defence spending until the autumn of next year. The government was expected to mention defence in its spending review in the spring, setting out a timetable to raise military funding to 3% of GDP by 2030. Air Marshal Greg Bagwell has told Times Radio that current spending targets are simply not enough.
6: You'd need to throw a lot more than 3% in order to recover to what I would consider a sensible position. And 3.5% might be the steady state that we can live with in the longer term. But we're not there yet. And that would be okay if we were already at steady state. But we're not. We've got holes and gaps that we need to fill. It's a problem made over the last 20 years, not one that's just occurred this year.
3: The Shadow Defence Secretary will set out plans later for a missile and drone defence system called Britannia Shield if the Conservatives return to power. James Carthage will make the announcement at the party's conference in Birmingham. Labour has opened up a 5-point lead over Reform UK in the polls after Andy Burnham's first party conference as leader. A YouGov survey puts the Prime Minister's party on 27%, Reform UK on 22%, and the Tories on 20%. And a man's been arrested on suspicion of murder after a GP was found dead at a home near the Sandringham Estate in Norfolk. Dr. Hannah Terry was apparently hosting a children's sleepover when she died. Police were called to her home in the early hours of Sunday morning. For a roundup of the news on demand, find the Times Radio news briefing on the Times Radio app.
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1: Good morning to you. It is 7:34. This is Times Radio Breakfast with Kate McCann. She is in Birmingham. She's just getting ready to speak to Kemi Badenoch. She'll be talking to her at 7:45 live from the Times Radio stand in Birmingham. I'm Stig Abel in London. Keeping an eye on other news. Defence is a bit of a theme of the day and we'll keep pushing at that. There's news coming out of the Tory conference, but also news on the front of the Times today suggesting that the commitment to spending on defence as part of the spending review will now be pushed back a year till next October. Are we better at talking about defence in this country, one wonders, than actually doing something about it? We'll get into that over the course of the programme. Now, France is bracing for protests across its country today. Organised called for a day of action to support students demanding more investment in education. After a week of demonstrations and school blockades, at least 190 students have been injured. One had his hand blown off. More than 5,000 people have been arrested. Yeah, the sounds of riots in France, not the most uncommon of noises throughout history, it must be said, but striking nonetheless this week. Let's get the latest from the Times Paris correspondent Adam Sage. Morning, Adam.
16: Morning.
1: Just remind us how this all started.
16: Well, it started on the 17th of September, at least as far as we can tell, in a lycée in Créteil, which is in eastern Paris, where teachers started complaining about the conditions there, said the building was dilapidated, falling apart. Pupils joined in. Pretty much everyone ignored the demonstration except on social media, where other pupils in lycées also in the Paris suburbs saw it and said, "Our buildings are the same, dilapidated, overcrowded classrooms, difficulties in replacing teachers when they're absent." They started demonstrating and blockading their lycées as well. And the movement just snowballed around the Paris suburbs, around other cities, away from the impoverished suburbs, even into the affluent city centres, led by sixth formers, teenagers between about the age of 16 and 18, blockade after blockade of schools, demonstrations, and really an outpouring since then of anger and violence, with the authorities accusing the demonstrators, and sometimes not even the demonstrators, but people latching onto the demonstrations from outside of high levels of violence, even for France, and the demonstrators accusing the police in turn of being violent in their repression of the demonstrations.
1: So how fair is the initial criticism? I suppose that's the question. I mean, everyone complains about their own education system, no doubt, and there's not enough money spent on it because there never can be enough money spent on it. How bad is the situation in French education that's led to this?
16: Well, I think I've talked to teachers, I've talked to head teachers, I've talked to pupils, and there does seem to be a very wide consensus that the state of the buildings are pretty poor, that there are overcrowded classrooms, that the timetables are ridiculously long, or the days are at least ridiculously long. So the grievance is that, yes, they're justified. The mystery to me is that France actually spends quite a lot of money on its education, more than most developed countries, and on its lycée, its sixth form colleges, it spends really quite a lot of money. Where this money is going and why it's not ending up in the classrooms is a difficult point. I think there are a lot of different answers to that. But clearly, one might think that the answer is not spending more money, but spending it better.
1: How much is this true, Adam, that the French, as soon as sort of hard work, long hours gets mentioned, they protest? That's a kind of cliche. How true is that, actually?
16: Well, there's an element of truth in it, absolutely. I mean, this is a country that has a 35-hour legal maximum working week. I mean, it's the shortest working week of anyone in the world. And yes, they do like their leisure. It is nevertheless, and I can personal experience of this, having had children going through the French school system, they do more hours generally in the course of the year of lessons than most other developed countries, and they also have longer holidays as well, which means that the days, the hours are have to be put into days, fewer days, and the days are longer, and they also have extremely complicated timetables in sixth form colleges, which means that many pupils do start early in the morning and do finish late at night, and in between times they have 2 or 3 hours off where they're sitting around or going to the local kebab restaurant or whatever. It's a very, very centralized system, at least in terms of the organization of the timetable. It's a very bureaucratic system, and it's not one that works particularly well, I think.
1: Do they get amazing school dinners? We're drifting off topic here, but a couple of people, listeners, have already mentioned that to us in text messages as we're having this conversation. Adam, is the school food amazing?
16: Well, I suspect that if, like me, you've been through British schools, you probably find it's very good, three-course meals. If you listen to any French teenager, they will moan about how bad it is. I haven't ever met a French teenager who'll tell you that the school meals are good. but they, of course, they're teenagers, so they do moan about most things. And they're French teenagers as well, so they double moan.
1: Well, actually, and there's a serious point here. They do double moan, and teenagers do moan. But this has got violent, hasn't it? Are you surprised by that? You say that violent even by French standard. That seems to be the news story here. This seems to have got violent and testy and angry and almost uncontrollable quickly.
16: Yes, that's right. I'm talking to teachers who have known many protests in France, demonstrations, blockades, but they are surprised at the level of violence of young people. I've seen them roaming around the streets the last week, not so much this week, but last week where I live, really just looking for a fight with the police. Yeah. I mean, just looking to throw fireworks at the police, essentially. And it's always seemed to me like almost like a game, who could get closest to the police and then get away before being caught. So there is a level of violence there. France has historically been a politically violent society, of course, and there's nothing new about that, as you've said. But I think it's a surprise to a lot of older people that the violence is coming from such a young teenager, yeah. 14, 15, 16. That's new.
1: Yeah, it's so interesting, Adam. Really good to speak to you. Thank you for joining us.
16: Thank you.
1: That's Adam Sage. He's the Times Paris correspondent.
5: It is 7:41. It's time for today's Times Radio Daily Quiz question,
1: which I think you're either going to know or you're not. Which comedian did Clive James disguise as Bruce Jennings in his memoirs?
5: We'll reveal the answer at 8:20 this morning. And don't forget, there are 15 more questions in the Times Daily Quiz, available now on the Times app and on the website.
1: Kate has got her smart jacket on.
5: In just a moment.
1: You've got your smart jacket on. Stop rubbing your arms, Kate. It's not, can't be that cold.
5: It's really cold here. It's cold here because although the auditorium, the area where we are, although it's starting to fill up, I would say it's still quite empty here. It's not yet 8:00, so I think people are still waking themselves up this morning. But we're starting to see a couple of people filing through. And you're right, in just a few moments we'll be speaking to the leader of the Conservative Party, Kemi Badenoch. She'll join us here live. Hopefully she's got her jumper on. This is Times Radio Breakfast with Stig Abel and Kate McCann in association with Nationwide, a good way to bank.
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5: Good morning. This is Times Radio Breakfast. I'm here at the Conservative Party conference in Birmingham and Stig Abel is in the studio in London. Now, Kemi Badenoch is launching a number of policies at the Conservative Party conference. They include a British version of an Iron Dome missile defence system, which will be called the Britannia Shield. But there are also announcements expected, potentially on inheritance tax and maybe some other economic policies besides. Well, Kemi Badenoch, the leader of the Conservative Party, joins us now. Good morning.
23: Good morning.
5: I want to begin by talking about Geoffrey Archer, and I'm so sorry because I know that you were close to him. What are your reflections on his death?
23: I'm going to miss him so much. I mean, he sent me a message every other day. Have you seen this article? The Spectator's done a great cover. The last message he sent to me was actually yesterday morning at 8:03 a.m. He sent a message saying, great outfit, great speech. He was talking about my Sunday my Sunday opening of conference. And he put NRN. He used to sign it off NRN, so no reply needed. And I just put an emoji. And I read it, and I'm heartbroken that I'll never get another message from him and get to chat. You know, we talk about his books and he reminisced a lot. He told lots of stories. Obviously, you know, he had a very, very colourful life. He lived it to the full, including doing things that he shouldn't have done. But he was someone that the Conservative family really loved. I can't imagine how Dame Mary Archer is feeling right now. I was at their 80th wedding anniversary this summer, and you know, their children, their grandchildren were there. They were a very loved family.
5: Did you have a favourite book of his? Was it some? Did you read him before you knew him?
23: Yes, I did. Cain and Abel. Cain and Abel it's a proper blockbuster. Yeah. You know, it's a story which actually stayed with me because it reminds you of what people born at the beginning of the 20th century actually had to deal with: two world wars and it's a proper page turner. He's a great writer, and I'm pleased that I got his last book, Adam and Eve, the one that's just coming out, and he signed it for me, so I will definitely read that.
5: Good. Well, shall we turn to talk about something that you're announcing today? You're talking about defence spending. You said this morning that the first priority of any government is to defend the country. Is the Conservative Party serious about doing that?
23: Of course we are. We have to. You can only just look at what's happening around the world. The world is changing. The era of peace is over. We've spent the peace dividend. It is time to get ready for the threats. You know, look at the news from RAF Erfurt just a few days ago. You look at the Polish jets scrambling to protect their airspace. The attack on Leipzig Airport in Germany. Our own intelligence assessment, government intelligence assessment, says that Russia will attack a NATO country by 2030, and that drags us in. I want us to be ready.
5: And yet defence is the shortest chapter in your booklet, your pamphlet, The Right Way. And on spending 3.5% of GDP on defence by 2035, you say in that pamphlet only that there ought to be, and I'm quoting here, a critical path. What does that mean?
23: Well, the book is a philosophical book. It's not a manifesto or a set of policies. It's how we think about it. You don't need to write that much if you know what you believe. But a critical path is about ensuring that you have that target in your sights and that you make sure that you can reach it.
5: So when will you hit that target?
23: Well, I'm not in government right now. What I've hit is 3% by 2030. The government hasn't reached that, and that's what worries me. It's very easy to theorize very long term into the future. That's what Andy Burnham's talking about. In 10 years, we'll reach it. He doesn't know how. I'm saying, well, we can get to 3%. When you get to 3%, then you can see

0: you be able to set out for us? And when will you explain what a critical path is?
1: So, as I said, the right way is a governing philosophy. There are lots of chapters in there. There's an entire chapter on government, an entire chapter on our country, which also covers defence and the economy. And I'm glad you're advertising it to Times Radio readers. It's a short enough booklet. People will get through it. People at conference have said that they've actually finished it. But the 3.5% is a NATO target. That is what NATO is asking that we meet in about 10 years. I have set out a 3% by 2030. The government has not set that out. But what you're asking me to do is to plot out an entire path when I'm not in the government. I am saying we have found 3%. It's an extra £10 billion a year. Here's where the money's coming from. Here's what we're going to do it. And in the, if I may, we had a defence secretary resign because he was saying that the government is not spending enough money. He is now the chancellor. And yet they're not talking about it. That is, if we can't sort that out, then there's no way that anyone is going to get to 3.5%.
0: Well, let's talk about your commitment today. You're announcing an Iron Dome missile protection system, and you say, and I'm quoting to you from your comment in the press release, that it will protect the whole United Kingdom, our sovereign territories and our British bases overseas. Well, how will it do that when the cost of covering the UK alone, according to Sir Richard Barons, would be between £80 to £120 billion, and your commitment is £10 billion over 10 years?
1: So Sir Richard Barons is describing the sort of missile defence shield that Israel has, that sort of Iron Dome. We have a different threat that we face. Israel is surrounded by hostile countries, short-range missiles attacking it. That's not quite what we're talking about here. What we're looking at is the kind of thing that other countries in Europe are looking at. Germany, Greece, Belgium, the Benelux countries. It is about the sort of threat where, say, someone comes on a boat and fires a drone, being able to sense, detect, and intercept, decide where it's going. So it's not quite the same thing as what Israel has.
0: So how would that protect the whole United Kingdom, our sovereign territories, and our British bases overseas?
1: Because you can have this sort of system in somewhere like the Falklands, for example. That's what we're talking about, protecting our bases. You do need to make sure that you have something in place for the sort of threats that we're seeing. It's not just long-range missiles from Russia anymore.
0: Okay, but this isn't... I mean, you're pitching this today. You're calling it the Britannia Shield.
1: Yes.
0: You're talking about it in a very similar way to the Israeli system. But what you're describing to me is nothing like that. This is a gimmick, isn't it?
1: No, not at all. We have the Shadow Defence Secretary, James Carlidge, has been speaking to senior military figures. He's a former defence procurement minister. He knows what he's talking about. They know what they're talking about. What we are saying is that there are different types of threats and we need to be prepared for them. It is going to stop things like drones and missiles, but it's not going to be exactly like the Iron Dome. We haven't called it an Iron Dome.
0: You've called it the Britannia Shield,
1: yes,
0: and you've talked about it being able to protect the entire United Kingdom.
1: And it should be able to do that. It's £10 billion.
0: It should or it will?
1: It should, but it needs to protect critical national infrastructure.
0: Well, that's very different. Protecting critical national infrastructure is a very different prospect to a Britannia Shield, which is what you're selling this as today. Which one of those two things is it?
1: Well, Kate, I think that you're splitting hairs here. Critical national infrastructure protects the entire country. If we lose even one thing, the entire country is in a real problem, and that's what we mean. I don't want to have a semantic argument. I have put out a description of something which should protect our country and which should make us safer. I've explained where the money is coming from, how we will pay for it, and I'm asking the government to step up. They're not talking about defence at all. Even the Chancellor, who resigned over defence, is saying very little. The Prime Minister had nothing to say on defence at his speech.
0: I think people
1: but I'm
0: will...
1: the only person who's actually set out a plan.
0: Well, you're talking about your plan. You're talking about your plan to 3%, but part of that target is met by, and I'm quoting again here, reprioritising existing spending. What does that mean?
1: Well, the Sovereign Defence Fund, for instance, is money that has come from the net zero projects that Ed Miliband had for Great British Energy and so on. We don't think that that's a good use of money. We think it should go into defence.
0: How much will come from that project?
1: Between 11 to 17 billion, and then the rest of it was private sector matched funding that would get it to 50 billion. We've also talked about reinstating the two-child benefit cap. We've talked about stopping Labour's ridiculous Chagos deal. deal, paying to give away British territory. We found the money.
0: But the Chagos deal is funded by basically removing money from defence as it currently stands. So you'd be taking from defence and putting back into defence.
1: Exactly,
0: it's not new
1: said.
0: Money.

0: You asked a question about reprioritizing, and I'm answering your question about reprioritizing.
1: And some people might question whether all of those things put together add up to a full commitment on 3%.
0: Yes, they do.
1: Okay.
0: Yes, they do.
1: Let's talk about tax. That's the other thing that's dominating the conference here. You've said as a party you want to cut one tax every budget. Can you name your top five?
0: No, I am not naming any specific taxes. People will have to wait for when we have our policies.
1: What about inheritance tax? That's so got to be up there.
0: People know I want to cut inheritance tax. I've given speeches about how I think it is a bad tax. I've been particularly influenced by what we've seen over the last couple of years, farmers taking their lives because of the family farms tax, which is a sort of inheritance tax. I don't think that's right, but we have to find the money to pay for it. So what we're not doing is just cutting taxes willy-nilly. We need to find the savings, and they are specific taxes that will encourage people to go out to work, to grow the economy.
1: Might people hear that?
0: The economy is the key thing.
1: Might people hear a little bit more about that tomorrow?
0: Well, I want everyone to tune in to my speech at 11:15, and they will hear what I have to say about the economy and tax in general.
1: If Andy Burnham passed legislation in this parliament looking ahead to removing the triple lock, would a Conservative government repeal it?
0: So I have said that the triple lock is our policy, and it remains our policy. I don't think going after pensioners is the right thing when there are loads of people who can work who won't work. Andy Burnham, I don't know whether he's actually planning to do this. Everything he talks about is post-2030. He's not talking about today's problems and how he's going to deal with them, just his pet projects.
1: But if he did introduce that kind of legislation, would you repeal it? Would a Conservative government repeal it?
0: Well, I have said that this is our policy. That's what we'd be going into with the manifesto. But again, I need to see what the situation is with exactly what Andy Burnham is doing. I'm very worried about our economic situation.
1: I understand that, but it's a yes or no question, isn't it? If you're keeping the triple lock,
0: yes,
1: and that's your promise to people who vote for your party, they would also seek a guarantee from you that if this government sought to undo that but then failed to win the next election, that they could count on you to keep your promise on the triple lock. So would you repeal it?
0: So when we are going to reverse Labour's policies, I say we're going to reverse their policies. I have said that we are keeping this policy. But if they take that money and they spend it on something that we can't get it back from, then it would be difficult for me. What I'm not going to do is lie to your listeners just so I can get votes. I tell the truth, and I said the triple lock is our policy and we're keeping it. Well, what I'm not going to do is to say something when I don't know what the situation would be about what Labour has done with that money.
1: Okay.
0: We have to be very careful, but I want your listeners to know triple lock is our policy. We are keeping it. We said that that's what we would do.
1: We talked about your booklet, The Right Way. I have had a chance to read much of it, not all of it. You are borrowing heavily or referencing Margaret Thatcher, and I think people know that you admire her. She said every prime minister needs a Willie. She was talking about Willie Whitelaw. Who is your Willie?
0: I don't borrow too much from her. The idea did come from The Right Approach, which Keith Joseph did. And I think I have loads. My shadow cabinet, basically. Deputy Leader Alex Burghardt, James Cartledge, Andrew Griffith, Jesse Norman. They're all people who helped me when I was writing it, just reading, giving ideas and so on. But this book is actually written by me.
1: Joking aside, you do have a bit of a problem in that voters like you, polling shows that people like you, but they are not so willing to give your party a hearing, and you're struggling against that a little bit. Does that worry you?
0: So I've been reading a lot about heritage brands that lost their way, and it always happens when the brand stops looking after its core customers and starts doing things that are off-brand, and it takes some time to recover from that. But that is what I'm doing, refreshing the brand. I'm glad that I'm doing well. I know that people have started listening to the Conservative Party again. I want them to start buying, but I'm very worried about the direction Labour is taking the country. I want them to know that we acknowledge the mistakes, and I've apologised many times for mistakes that were made, but we're a different party now.
1: Maybe
0: different people, different policies, and we're looking to the future.
1: And maybe people need to get to know those people a little more. Who would be best in a crisis?
0: I have quite a few people who'd be good in a crisis. Andrew Griffith would be great. James Cartledge, who's the genius behind the Britannia Shield. He's the excellent in that sort of crisis. But everyone in my shadow cabinet is there because they're people of conviction. They believe in Conservative principles and they're up for fighting for our values.
1: Kemi Badenoch, leader of the Conservative Party. Thank you very much for giving us your time on the programme this
0: morning.
1: Thank you,
0: Kate.
1: Thank you. That was Kemi Badenoch there, the Conservative Party leader. And you heard her making a bid to all of you to listen in to her speech from conference, where you may or may not hear more about inheritance taxes to come. Anna Mihailova, our political editor, joins us here in Birmingham in the studio. Good morning, Anna.
2: Good morning, Kate.
1: Kemi Badenoch there talking in the main about defence and about her commitment on the Britannia Shield. How do you think that stacks up?
2: Well, it was interesting to hear her specify the detail, because you started off by saying you're promising effectively an Iron Dome like the type in Israel. And she quite quickly moved away from that and said that the British security position is very different to Israel. So she's talking about something slightly different, which is quite different from what it's been billed at, really, in the press release and the press reports this morning. But the detail she's given is that it's more something that will protect smaller zones, it sounds like. So critical infrastructure, protecting bases, even she mentioned the Falklands. Mm. But that is very different to what people know as an actual Iron Dome.
1: And in terms of her pitch more broadly to voters, because she does have this issue in that she's popular, but her party less so. What are you picking up here at conference about that?
2: Well, I thought it was fascinating to hear her say that she has been reading up on heritage brands that lost their way and how they clawed their way back from it. I mean, the most famous one really is Chanel, I think, after the Second World War, being able to rehabilitate itself after Coco Chanel's personal dalliances with several unsavoury characters, I think we could say. It's really interesting that she's quite alive to this question, this issue that her party has. And she says that this is the start. She is refreshing the brand. And effectively, it's a pledge for the public to bear with her and keep going and get to know her policies and her. And I did think, you know, the running theme, I know she is spending conference trying to introduce her top team and also focusing on future candidates. There was quite an interesting campaign-y style video put out last night where she gave the floor to several Conservative Party candidates who are not names at all. They're not even her shadow cabinet, but it's effectively saying, these are the kind of people I'm bringing in. Mm. You will like these people. You'll rate these people. They're good quality candidates. So she's trying that, but I think it remains still a party very focused on her and her direction.
1: Yeah, and we've got some new polling. I mean, the latest YouGov poll for the Times still has the Conservatives in third place. I think they've gone up one percentage point. They're on 20, Labour on 27, Reform on 22. I mean, that Reform UK problem still looms, doesn't it?
2: Absolutely. But I think, look, you know, the people here will be very comforted by that poll. They, in a lot of conversations I've had with her top team this conference, they point to polls like that that have emerged in the last few weeks, where the Conservatives start to just slightly edge into second place or look like they could be. And that brings a couple of scenarios that they talk about, which is the prospect of whether or not Reform and whether or not Nigel Farage would want to be a third party in Westminster. So there's a lot going on in this chessboard where they think about the various scenarios we could see in an election.
1: What can you expect? What can we expect from Kemi Badenoch's speech, do you think, tomorrow?
2: So you heard her emphasise the economy and taxes. She obviously gave you a very wide smile when you first mentioned inheritance tax. Mm. I thought that was interesting. And that the big speculation is that she will say something. I don't think now that she will pledge to actually scrap it. I think she will move towards perhaps saying she'll look at the thresholds or the percentage points. But I thought the other really newsy thing she said was about the triple lock, that yes, in theory, the policy is to keep the triple lock, but there's now a caveat that if the Labour Party gets rid of the triple lock and puts it into something, she says, that would be hard to get the money back out from, they might end up keeping it there. So that is the first movement we've also had on the triple lock.
1: Yeah, I think that was really interesting too. Anna, thank you very much. Anna Mihailova, our political editor, who will be here at conference bringing you all the latest throughout the next couple of days. Now, it is just coming up to 4 minutes past eight. Let's get the latest news with Andy Hayes.
3: Thank you, Kate. Good morning. The Times understands that Andy Burnham is considering delaying a decision on when the government will increase defence spending until the autumn of next year. The government was expected to mention defence in its spending review in the spring, setting out a timetable to raise military funding to 3% of GDP by 2030. The Conservatives are proposing a £10 billion air defence system for the UK. They say the Britannia Shield will protect against missiles and drones. Times Radio's Tom Noonan has been looking at the proposals.
4: The Conservatives say this system would bring together state-of-the-art laser weapons, advanced radar and low-cost interceptor drones to create a protective bubble around the UK. But Francis Tusa, who's the editor at the website Defence Analysis, says a meaningful system to protect Britain would cost £30 to £40 billion minimum.
5: £10 billion probably gets you, defence of Kent and Essex. If you look at what, say, a country like Qatar has done, they've spent about £25 to £30 billion. And Qatar is, in terms of fiscal size, about the size of London.
4: Former defence chiefs have suggested £80 billion over 10 years would be needed to give the UK an entry-level air defence system, and that £120 billion is needed to create a system to rival Israel's.
3: The Conservative leader, Kemi Badenoch, has told Times Radio the Britannia Shield would not be the same as Israel's Iron Dome.
0: What we're looking at is the kind of thing that other countries in Europe are looking at. Germany, Greece, Belgium, the Benelux countries. It is about the sort of threat where, say, someone comes on a boat and fires a drone. Being able to sense, detect and, you know, intercept, decide where it's going. So it's not quite the same thing as what Israel has.
3: Donald Trump says a specific security threat led to the removal of US bombers from RAF Fairford in Gloucestershire. The Pentagon has confirmed a dozen aircraft have now returned safely to the United States. Fairford was at the centre of a suspected terror plot last weekend, which the US has suggested could be linked to Iran. Trump has told reporters the bombers had to be moved.
6: I mean, they didn't fly out by accident. There were some threats, and rather than tempting the enemy, we'll capture the enemy and beat the enemy, but why should we leave them there? So we moved them around a little bit, not very far.
3: A man's been arrested on suspicion of murder after a GP was found dead at her home near the Sandringham Estate in Norfolk. Dr. Hannah Terry was apparently hosting a children's sleepover when she died. Police were called to her home in the early hours of Sunday morning. Nationwide protests are expected across France today as students demonstrate over what they say is chronic underfunding of education. High schools across the country are closed amid anger over dilapidated buildings, overcrowded classrooms and teacher shortages. Yesterday, a teenager lost his hand after picking up a police stun grenade during a demonstration. Journalist Anne Elizabeth Moutet says the protests are becoming increasingly politicised as well.
7: The initial complaints were perfectly understandable complaints. The nature of the violence and the fact that the student movements are being instrumentalised by left-wing parties makes it a much more complicated story than it was, say, 10 days ago.
3: And Geoffrey Archer has died suddenly at the age of 86. The former Conservative MP sold more than 300 million books worldwide. Kemi Badenoch says his death is a huge shock. His latest novel, called Adam and Eve, is being published today. 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
8: An invitation that was very closely guarded, and actually he would actually police his own parties and sort of stand on the staircase and tell people that he hadn't invited them and he wouldn't let them in. And when you left, he gave everyone a whole cheddar cheese.
3: For a roundup of the news on demand, subscribe to the Times Radio News Briefing, and that is on any podcast platform.
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10: Good morning to you. It's 8 minutes past eight. This is Times Radio Breakfast with Kate McCann. She's in Birmingham. She's just interviewed Kemi Badenoch and me, Mr. Gable, here in London. I'll let you get in touch actually during that conversation with Kemi Badenoch. I guess the question is, she talks about the Tories as a damaged heritage brand that needs reviving under her leadership. When you listen to her for 15 minutes there, being probed about issues like tax and like defence spending, were you convinced? Did she make the case to you that she knew what she was talking about and that she could be trusted with your money? That's what this boils down to. Ultimately, we have to talk a lot about in this programme about defence spending. Can you trust people to do the things they say they're going to do? 0333 0003 2353. And defence spending is on the front of the Times today as well. John Healey resigned as Defence Secretary, you'll remember, over his difficulties getting the government to commit to increases in that spending. He said at the time the government needed to show a credible path to spending 3% of GDP on defence. Now he's a Chancellor. Decisions about spending, including those on defence, were supposed to come in spring. But the Times has learned the government is considering delaying its spending review till autumn. Given the threat, given how much we talk about the problems we're facing when it comes to defence, can the country wait that long? Let's talk to the former Labour Defence Secretary, John Hutton. He's also Business Secretary and Work and Pension Secretary back in the day. He now sits in the House of Lords. John, morning to you.
11: Morning, Steve.
10: Is it reasonable to wait till the autumn? There may be good fiscal reasons, there may be good financial reasons. Are there good security reasons to wait until the autumn to determine precisely defence spending?
11: Well, I think there are two things going on here, Stig. I mean, the new government of Andy Burnham has inherited an unfunded defence investment plan, so they've got a significant gap to find, and I hope they're going to find that gap and fill it in the autumn budget. But then there is this other question about how do we get onto a profile of getting to 3.5% of GDP on defence by the mid-2030s, and there was supposed to be this halfway staging post of 3% by 2030. That, I think, is the thing that's really at risk here. I think delaying the announcement of the outcome of the CSR until the autumn budget next year, I don't think really is going to make a great deal of difference, because that the new spending in the CSR won't kick in until the following financial year. So I guess from my point of view, the danger here is that the MOD doesn't get significant new funding to provide for these new capabilities and a new kit that we need until 2028. And I think that's too long. I think announcing exactly when, you know, what the outcome of the CSR is, whether it's April or October next year, is neither here nor there. What we need is a national rearmament program kicking in now to fill some of the obvious gaps in capability, which the episode at RAF Fairford has brought very starkly into relief.
10: And we're not going to get that either. I think to an outsider, John, this all seems baffling to me. We had a strategic defence review and then a delayed defence investment plan. Then we're talking about a future spending review. We talk the talk about the military all the time. It's crisis, Russia's looming, defence, defence, defence, defence. We never walk the walk when it comes to actually spending the money, finding it and getting it out there.
11: Well, I think, Stig, that is absolutely the problem. I mean, in opposition, all you can do is say things. In government, you've got to do things. And I am not seeing the sort of response I would like to have seen from my party in government on defence right now. I want to see the black hole in the defence investment plan filled. Yes, of course, and I look forward to that being done. But that in itself is only sort of half of the way we need to move in order to get things moving. And it is a very critical and credible threat we're facing. But we're not really stepping up to the plate on it right now, I'm afraid to say.
10: I was struck, I interviewed Andy Burnham last week, having heard his speech. He doesn't strike me as a defence guy, John. He doesn't get up in the morning thinking about defence. It's not the thing that fires him up politically. He wasn't that interested in it. It was 20 seconds in his speech. I don't think that's the thing that motivates him as a politician.
11: Stig, I think that's a bit unfair. I think if you do that job, the defence is going to loom pretty large in your thinking. So I think the job will mould his approach to all of this. And I think it is right up there as a top priority for the country. I mean, the country really wants to see the government move on this. And we're not seeing the government move as quickly as a lot of people want. And I think the Prime Minister has got to really grip this and say, look, we are going to move on this. I have no problem with him saying establishing a national care service is a priority. Of course, we should do that. But should we do that at the expense of finding the necessary resources now that the armed forces need to defend the country? Absolutely not. So I do think there's going to have to be a resetting of political priorities here, because we're sleepwalking into really quite a big problem.
10: But aren't you being too generous here, Jonathan? Because the chance to reset political priorities was his conference speech. It was last week. If he wanted to reset priorities, that was the moment to do it. He had the floor. He had a chance literally to set out his priorities as the new leader of this country and the Labour Party. And we saw the priorities. They may be the correct priorities in some people's eyes, but they were social care. They were talking about the working classes. They were talking about his own personal story. They were not talking about defence. He's not going to suddenly pull a few billion quid out of nowhere for this. Or he's not talking about doing that.
11: Well, he'll have other opportunities to set out his thinking on all of this, Dig. And the party conference speech was one opportunity, and he did say things about defence in the party conference speech. And yes, you know, I do want to be generous to the Prime Minister. He's of my party, and I support him, and I want the Labour government to succeed. But this really is, I think, a mission-critical area of policy. And I am not seeing today the focus on it that I would like the government to be giving it. And they've only got a narrow window of opportunity on this. I mean, you know, if the intelligence assessments are right, we've got 2 to 3 years to get ready for a possible national sort of emergency. Well, the sooner you start on that path, the better. And haven't we learned that from many, many decades of our recent history? We've had the peace dividend. It's been great, but those days are over. And now is the time to invest in our national defences. Otherwise, I think all the freedoms and liberties that we take so much for granted will be compromised, and we shouldn't do that.
10: John, before you go, we just had Kemi Badenoch on talking, trying to sell her Britannia Shield, which is not like the Iron Dome in Israel, which she made clear is a country that's surrounded by hostile territories. It sounded like a much more specific thing that would deal with people coming up close to the country and firing missiles or maybe drone attacks, particularly on our critical infrastructure. Do you buy the Britannia Shield? Is it a sensible plan? Is it something that should have cross-party support?
11: I think it should. I mean, we've got significant gaps in our air defence capabilities. They were set out very starkly in George Robertson's Strategic Defence Review. The government is committing some additional money in the Defence Investment Plan to sort of plug these gaps. But I think we should see this as a national number one priority. This is the nature of modern warfare, Stig. Drones can inflict huge damage at very little cost to the aggressor. But defending against them is expensive. We need a multi-layered air defence system that involves high-energy weapon systems, kinetic interceptors. It isn't cheap, but I think first and foremost we should be looking to defend our national defence infrastructure and our critical national infrastructure, because I'm afraid they're far too vulnerable at the moment. So I don't have a problem with what the Conservatives are planning. I think they've got to be careful they don't over sort of promise on this and be clear what it is they are suggesting we do as a first priority. But I think we should all welcome the fact someone is talking about this and has got some solution to try and fill the black hole.
10: John, really interesting stuff. Thanks so much for joining us.
11: Thanks, Sig.
10: That's John Hutton, the former Labour Defence Secretary. Interesting, Kate, a cautious kind of approval to the idea of the Britannia Shield and a recognition. I mean, but yet again, we're just saying it's urgent, the money needs to come, we need to start actually spending the money, we need to fill the black hole. At what point will we be satisfied that it actually happens is an interesting question.
1: I think that is the question on this. And also, in addition, it's the language that we use around defence spending. Because I think one of the things that is difficult for Kemi Badenoch is the language she's using to sell this Britannia Shield does not quite match what she told us in her interview about what it actually is. I think what she's describing it as is much more realistic, and we've heard that from many defence experts this morning, especially when you talk about the scale of the cost of a full shield and maybe whether or not we would even need that as a country. But, you know, to talk about protecting the entire country, to talk about protecting overseas territories, to talk about, you know, Conservatives choose differently, the threat is here, Britain must be ready. You know, you have to be able to match that. And I think the problem for both parties, main parties at the moment, is that they can't. And that's before we even talk about Reform UK, who still, as far as I know, don't have a defence spokesperson. They haven't actually got anybody who's named to speak out about defence for them.
10: It's a very good point, that. I mean, interesting reaction. I was watching the text come in during your conversation with Kemi Badenoch. It was a bit of a room splitter, actually. There were some people saying, I trust her, she's making the sort of noises I want to hear from a Conservative leader. And some people are saying, this sounds brittle, this sounds uncertain, this sounds that beyond the headline, there's not enough there. And I think, and there's also a bit of a legacy of distrust against the party as a whole. You talked about her personal brand. Mm. She talked about the Tories as a heritage brand, which I think is a really interesting way of putting it, and accurate. I don't think she's quite sealed the deal with everyone, is the conclusion I'd probably draw from some of the texts we've had today. With some, but not everyone.
1: No, and I think that's exactly right. That's certainly what the polling shows. And when you do a bit of a deep dive, look, the Conservatives have gone backwards since 2024 in terms of their national polling. But for Kemi Badenoch, she is now more trusted. She's more attractive to many people. She is seen as somebody who is a credible leader, which is great for her. But she has to bring her party with her. And as Anna Mikháilová was saying, this conference is all about trying to sell those other members of the team, trying to talk about why they matter, why they're important, why they're credible. It's partly why I asked that question about Willie Whitelaw. You know, who is the person who's most trusted by you, I suppose? Who's your sort of second in command? The issue, though, I think for Kemi Badenoch is she's suffering from the fallout from Liz Truss's government, Boris Johnson's government, you know, people who still see the party as a busted flush. And as she said, you know, a heritage brand that's lost its way, she doesn't have a huge amount of time to turn that round.
10: I also enjoyed the fact that she nearly said she has a cabinet full of willies. She didn't.
1: Oh, Stig.
10: She didn't quite say it.
1: I had to fight so hard. When she was saying, I have a whole cabinet, and she started listing people, and the small voice in the back of my brain was saying, you have a cabinet full of willies, but I didn't say it. I didn't say it. Aren't you proud of me?
10: I'm not proud of you. I did think it. Which is of course, I'm sure many of us did. Anyway, keep your thoughts going. Lots of have very strong opinions. And I do think there's an opportunity here. I think people think Burnham didn't do enough on defence. And it's no surprise that Kemi Badenoch is leading almost the introduction to her speech with defence. I think that's not a coincidence. 0333 003 2353.
1: It is time to give you the answer to our quiz question we asked you half an hour ago.
10: Which comedian did Clive James disguise as Bruce Jennings in his memoir?
1: The answer is Barry Humphries. I do think I saw one person who got that right, so congratulations if that was you. If you like that, there are 15 more questions in the Times Daily Quiz, available now on the app and on the website.
10: Why are so many young people getting cancer? We're going to try and find out about that, and we're going to ask the question, what does your supermarket say about you and your politics? What can we learn from you when we know precisely where you do your shopping? This is Times Radio Breakfast with Kate McCann and Stig Abel in association with Nationwide. A good way to bang.
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1: It is 8:21. Are more young people getting cancer? The evidence seems to be growing. First, we heard about more people under 50 getting bowel cancer. And because of that increase, the World Cancer Research Fund looked into NHS data and found that breast, prostate, kidney, womb and liver cancer cases are all rising sharply among younger adults. Well, Dr. Helen Croker is Assistant Director of Research and Policy at the World Cancer Research Fund and joins us now. Good morning.
17: Good morning.
1: Dr. Croker, can we say that more young people are getting cancer, or are we now better able to detect cancer in younger people?
17: So that's a really important question. The analyses that we've done between 2001 and 2023 show clear increases in certain cancers that you just outlined in people under 50. And certainly there is improvements in screening and detection and people going forward when they have any symptoms, and that may be part of it, but the research seems to show that that is not fully explaining the increases that we see. So actually there is something real about these increases in terms of more cases of cancer. And we know that cancer is a very complex disease. It develops over many different several years, and it's likely that many different factors are at play. And certainly what people do, their behaviours, are likely to be part of that. And we know that, many of the behaviours that are risk factors for cancer are also more common in modern life. So that's likely to be part of this picture as well.
1: I want to talk about some of those risk factors, but just first, we should set this in context. Can you just explain to people who may be listening and thinking, well, that's my age group, how worried should I be? We're still talking about a relatively small number of cancers, aren't we, in this age group?
17: Yeah, that's right. I mean, the biggest risk factor for cancer is aging. As we get older, our risk increases, so we see the highest levels of cancer in older age groups, and that hasn't changed. It's still a relatively small number of people that develop cancer under the age of 50, but what we're seeing is an increase in those numbers, and it's really important to understand what's causing that change.
1: And can we understand that, or is that the next stage of this research? I mean, you talk about risk factors, but do we know what is causing this increase?
17: We don't know specifically what is causing this increase. There are lots of different things that are likely to be part of this picture. So some of the behaviours related to modern life, like obesity, lower physical activity, alcohol consumption, smoking, those sorts of risk factors. Pollutants could be playing a role. There's been a lot of interest in whether the microbiome is also important in this, but we don't understand at the moment specifically what is causing the increase in this younger age group. And that really highlights how important it is that we're doing research in this area. And World Cancer Research Fund, along with others, is actively funding research to try and better understand this.
1: Mm. Just finally, is there anything that you would be thinking about, or younger people ought to be thinking about, in terms of their habits before you get the full analysis of what we are talking about here? Is there anything that younger people can do to reduce their risk?
17: So there's many different things that people can do across all ages to reduce their risk, and it's likely to also be helpful in younger age groups. So, for example, being physically active, avoiding smoking and alcohol consumption, consuming plenty of fibre, fruit and vegetables in your diet, avoiding too much sun exposure. So all of those things remain important across all life stages. And I think now it's important that, young people also think about, doing as many of those behaviours as they can. But really, this is a call for more research primarily.
1: Dr. Helen Croker, Assistant Director of Research and Policy at the World Cancer Research Fund, thank you very much for joining us on the programme.
17: Thank you.
10: Interesting stuff. A bit gloomy that, but worth it. I mean, many of us, I think, will know people. We had Molly on this programme who had bowel cancer, who's a woman in her 30s. And so I think many people are coming to terms with this, that cancers do appear to be cropping up sooner, and the sooner we can get to the bottom of why that is, the better. Now, here's an interesting question. Which supermarket do you shop at, and what does it say about you? Research by More in Common looks at which parties people vote for based on where they shop. I wonder how many of you would follow this. Labour voters like Tesco, Asda, Waitrose and Aldi, whereas Tories prefer Sainsbury's and M&S. Reform UK is the top spot among Lidl and Morrison shoppers, and Aldi shoppers generally are among the most politically divided, showing strong support for Labour and also Rupert Lowe's Restore Britain party. Times columnist Harry Wallop is here to tell us about where he shops and what that means about him. Harry, morning to you.
18: Good morning, Steve.
10: I partially buy this, Harry, because I think where you shop is who you are a little bit.
18: Yes, that I think certainly used to be true. Gosh, I wrote a whole book about this. But I think it has changed enormously, actually, in the last decade or so, post-financial crisis and the rise of Aldi and Lidl, who were deemed to be, they were just, low-rent discounters. And you might pop in for sort of almost safari-style amusement factor and look at that funny branded apple juice. And now we know the success of Aldi and Lidl is entirely down to them appealing to the middle classes. And interestingly, I was at a conference only last week where the talking about the biggest growing supermarkets in the UK are M&S, Ocado, and actually also Lidl at the moment. So M&S and Ocado, you think they're very fancy, and I do think M&S is fancy. Sort of people who like their blow dries, really look after themselves. Their growth, M&S and Ocado, 70% of their growth has come from outside the AB socioeconomic group. So they are appealing to across the country. So I think it gets very hard to pigeonhole, people based on where they shop, because people shop at more than one place.
10: Also, geography plays a part. I mean, I shop at Sainsbury's and M&S because I live on a high street equidistant between those two shops, a little Sainsbury's and a food M&S. And basically, you buy posh food from M&S and you buy necessaries quickly from Sainsbury's. But that's a, if that had been Tesco and M&S, I'd still do the same thing.
18: Yes, absolutely. I mean, Tesco's huge. I mean, Tesco's success, and they are twice as big as any other supermarket, and they have been for the last 30 years, is mostly because they you know, took advantage of lax planning rules in the 1990s, and they just built this enormous estate. And yes, to give them credit, they've been very good at sort of keeping hold of it. But yeah, Aldi's strategy. Aldi has grown very fast in the last few years by just opening more supermarkets. And they often open next door to or opposite an M&S. They like that. They really like the fact.
10: Oh, do they?
18: Yeah. And M&S also bizarrely like it. So, you know, I'm Dalston, which is a very, you know, quite, you know, it used to be very rough bit of London, now quite trendy. Slightly swanky M&S food hall is across the road from Ridley Road Shopping Market, where there is an Aldi, quite an old Aldi. And I go between the two. It's quite good fun. And occasionally you find that, weirdly, M&S, because again, M&S has been trying to attract big families to prove that they're not just a swanky top-up shop. M&S is occasionally cheaper on the same products than against Aldi.
10: All right, we're going to try this thing. I'm going to give you a name of a supermarket. You tell me the first word you think of when you think about people who go there.
18: Okay, go for it.
10: M&S.
18: Blow dry.
10: I think that's a hyphenated word at best. Tesco.
18: Oh, no, that's one word. That's definitely one
10: word. Is that one word? You're saying a blow... Okay, blow dry, sort of preening people. Okay, Tesco.
18: Boring. They're just the biggest country's... You know, they're the country's biggest supermarket. It's just, you know, you go to Tesco at a default. It's fine.
10: Lidl.
18: Bodybuilder.
10: What do you mean by that? Uber. That's two words again, I think, is it? Or is it not?
18: Bodybuilder is one word. Definitely in Scrabble, it's one word. I tell you why. Lidl have had this, launched this new range. That's on my mind. I've been writing about them this week. Lidl have got this new range of high-protein meat. It is so weird. And it's for the bodybuilders and the students.
10: It's for the incel juice merchants. I'm so sick, Harry, of people putting protein packed and fuel loaded on food, ordinary food. It's so laughable, isn't it?
18: It is indeed. But gosh, we haven't got time really to discuss this because I know you need to go to the news. But Lidl's range of high protein meat is absolutely fascinating. So they've taken out some of the meat and they've added in pea protein in order to make it both cheaper and higher protein. So they're selling beef with 37.5% protein versus 20% protein. By actually, it's only 60% beef, 20% pea protein and 20% water and flavouring.
10: I tell you what, peas are not being eaten anymore, Harry. If you saw the story yesterday, we're obsessed with peas on this programme, and peas have reduced by like a third of what they once were consumed. Peas are no longer trendy in their pure form, but maybe in their bodybuilding form.
18: Well, I love a pea. And also one of the most successful brands of recent years is Bold Bean, which has been sort of selling, you know, kind of fancy chickpeas, fancy legumes in glass jars.
10: No one wants a bean in a glass jar, do they? Harry, you always teach us something. Thanks for speaking to us.
18: All the best.
10: That's Harry Wallop there. Claire says, I shop at M&S once a week, Lidl once a fortnight, Sainsbury's once a month, Waitrose at Christmas, and pop into Morrison's and Asda now and then. I obviously can't make up my mind about anything and can't align to one shop. That is my politics. Kate McCann, where do you shop?
1: Usually Tesco, because it's the closest.
10: You're boring.
1: And if I want to go and do, if I, thank you. And if I if I'm feeling fancy, I drive to the big Sainsbury's if I want a bit of a day out.
10: There we go. I'm not entirely surprised.
1: Thanks for that, I think. It's 8:32, and we're going to speak to the former leader of the Conservatives, Ian Duncan-Smith, next. I can see him behind me. That's After the News with Andy Hayes.
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19: Thank you, Kate. Good morning. The Times understands that Andy Burnham is considering delaying a decision on when the government will increase defence spending until the autumn of next year. The Conservatives, meanwhile, are proposing a £10 billion air defence system for the UK. They say the Britannia Shield will protect against missiles and drones. Leader Kemi Badenoch has told Times Radio there are two spending targets to meet.
0: 3.5% is a NATO target. That is what NATO is asking that we meet in about 10 years. I have set out 3% by 2030. The government has not set that out. But what you're asking me to do is to plot out an entire path when I'm not in the government. I am saying we have found 3%. It's an extra £10 billion a year. Here's where the money's coming from. Here's what we're going to do.
19: Labour has opened up a 5-point lead over Reform UK in the polls after Andy Burnham's first party conference as leader.
3: A YouGov survey for The Times puts the Prime Minister's party on 27%, Reform UK on 22%, and the Tories on 20%. Donald Trump says a specific security threat led to the removal of US bombers from RAF Fairford in Gloucestershire. The Pentagon has confirmed a dozen aircraft have now returned safely to the United States. And a man's been arrested on suspicion of murder after a GP was found dead at her home near the Sandringham Estate in Norfolk. Dr. Hannah Terry was apparently hosting a children's sleepover when she died. Police were called to her home in the early hours of Sunday morning. For a roundup of the news on demand, find the Times Radio news briefing on the Times Radio app.
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1: Good morning. It's 8:35. This is Times Radio Breakfast with Stig Abel in London and me, Kate McCann, here in Birmingham at the Conservative Party conference. And lots of the front pages this morning are reporting on Conservative plans for a Britannia Shield. It's inspired by Israel's Iron Dome. In fact, it says that in the press release. The shield would protect the UK from missiles and drones, but it may be more limited than perhaps some of the headlines suggest. We spoke to Kemi Badenoch earlier on, and she told me that wouldn't be like Israel's defence system.
0: We have a different threat that we face. Israel is surrounded by hostile countries, short-range missiles attacking it. That's not quite what we're talking about here. What we're looking at is the kind of thing that other countries in Europe are looking at. Germany, Greece, Belgium, the Benelux countries. It is about the sort of threat where, say, someone comes on a boat and fires a drone, being able to sense, detect, and intercept, decide where it's going. So it's not quite the same thing as what Israel has.
1: So how would that protect the whole United Kingdom, our sovereign territories and our British bases overseas?
0: Because you can have this sort of system in somewhere like the Falklands, for example. That's what we're talking about, protecting our bases. You do need to make sure that you have something in place for the sort of threats that we're seeing. It's not just long-range missiles from Russia anymore.
1: Okay, but this isn't, I mean, you're pitching this today. You're calling it the Britannia Shield.
0: Yes.
1: You're talking about it in a very similar way to the Israeli system. But what you're describing to me is nothing like that. This is a gimmick, isn't it?
0: No, not at all. We have the Shadow Defence Secretary, James Carlidge, has been speaking to senior military figures. He's a former Defence Procurement Minister. He knows what he's talking about. They know what they're talking about. What we are saying is that there are different types of threats and we need to be prepared for them. It is going to stop things like drones and missiles, but it's not going to be exactly like the Iron Dome. We haven't called it an Iron Dome.
1: You've called it the Britannia Shield, yes, and you've talked about it being able to protect the entire United Kingdom.
0: And it should be able to do that. It's £10 billion.
1: It should, or it will?
0: It should, but it needs to protect critical national infrastructure.
1: Well, that's different. Protecting critical national infrastructure is a very different prospect to a Britannia Shield, which is what you're selling this as today. Which one of those two things is it?
0: Well, Kate, I think that you're splitting hairs here. Critical national infrastructure protects the entire country. If we lose even one thing, the entire country is in a real problem, and that's what we mean. I don't want to have a semantic argument. I have put out a description of something which should protect our country and which should make us safer. I've explained where the money is coming from, how we will pay for it, and I'm asking the government to step up. They're not talking about defence at all. Even the Chancellor, who resigned over defence, is saying very little. The Prime Minister had nothing to say.
1: That was Kemi Badenoch speaking to us a little earlier on. Well, I'm joined now by the former Conservative leader, Sir Ian Duncan-Smith. Good morning.
2: Good morning, Kate.
1: I want to come on to talk about defence with you, but I can't not ask you for your reflections on the death of Geoffrey Archer, because I understand that you did know him incredibly well. And obviously, there are many people here at the conference who knew him very well.
2: Yeah, Geoffrey was a kind of a full bore at everything he ever did in life. When he got things wrong, it was at 100 miles an hour. when he got things right, it was at 100 miles an hour. And there wasn't very little in between with him. In many senses, remarkable. I mean, to go from from politics straight into being probably one of the world's best-selling authors is astonishing, and he's got a book to come out now. He's always doing something. The thing I remember about him is every time you talked to him or met him, number one, he was always interested in what you had to say. He always used to listen intently to what you say and then ask you questions. He's always interested. He's interested in people. And, you know, even when he was in problems and he ended up in prison, you know, it was sort of at full bore all the time with him. And he was a fantastic friend to everybody that knew him and who he was friends with. But he was more than just a friend. He was always helpful. As, you know, if you had a problem, Geoffrey would be there like a shot. So I know that, you know, many people will miss him enormously, but his going leaves a kind of hole, really, in the atmosphere. It's like the ozone layer has been dented. But that's really with him. He was like that in politics, in life, in family life, in marriage. You name it, he was. And his family, who are a great family, really, will miss him dearly, I think.
1: And a lot of our listeners are reflecting this morning that they feel similarly, and that his books have meant a great deal to them. Shall we talk about this conference? Because obviously, Kemi Badenoch, you know, there's a lot of love for Kemi here in Birmingham.
2: Oh, yeah.
1: Not necessarily a lot of love for the party, though, still, in the polls or beyond it. How do you fix that problem?
2: Well, it has to fix itself through how they begin to perceive the Conservative Party. The thing about Kemi is what you see is what you get, and she has made an impact, I think, with the public in terms of her personality and leadership qualities. There's no question that they are asking the polls, you know, is she the real deal? Is she going to be okay? And lots of people who maybe didn't vote during the last election are saying to themselves, well, we're fed up with the kind of opaque leadership that doesn't seem to take decisions. She seems to be a decision maker. So to that extent, she's doing better and better. The Conservative Party, it wasn't ever going to happen overnight. I mean, our collapse at the last election was enormous, bigger even than the one in 97, which I went through as well. And so picking yourselves up from that and getting back the right to be heard is the number one position. So in other words, look like you're really thinking hard about what you did, what you got wrong, and where you can put it right, and where you are in terms of how you go forward to make a government. And that bit you're seeing last year, you saw just beginning to look like we were being serious again about what we had to do. This year, you'll see much more in terms of policy and much more in terms of clear definitions of what makes us different from Labour and from Reform. And I think those are really stepping stones. And so there's some very interesting polling on blue-collar working-class people about what they would vote. And in a sense, they're still out there for grabs. They're not anti. What they are is concerned. And the one issue, you know, for example, getting jobs, migration is a huge issue for them. And we have to earn the right on that to be heard, because many of them think that we got some of that quite wrong. And so for demonstrating that we're putting that right, we're serious, we understand and hear their concerns about this. I mean, there's a very good poll that we've got, the CSJ, Centre for Social Justice, in which we talk about out of top five jobs that are created in the course of the decade, only one out of every five jobs has actually gone to a British citizen. Now, that is the impact of migration on their daily lives. And the trouble is, for politicians, we forget that impact. We talk about people seeking help, but what we fail to realise is many British citizens feel very put down, even if they're not campaigning at the borders, but they're actually living their lives. Yeah. You know, if they're plumbers or electricians and they can't get jobs because they've got housing costs, family costs, and then in comes this individual who's got no cost at all, goes and takes a cheaper job, they're out of work. That's the impact you've got to start dealing with and be serious about it.
1: And you've got to hope that the country's willing to listen.
2: And the right to listen, to be heard, is the critical starting point.
1: Ian Duncan Smith, thank you very much for joining us on the programme this morning.
2: Pleasure.
1: He's the former Conservative leader.
10: Saying there that Geoffrey Archer did everything 100%, which anyone who had any dealings with Geoffrey Archer would certainly recognise. He died suddenly and peacefully at home in between writing sessions yesterday. He sold millions of books, hundreds of millions of books. He was also an important figure in the Conservative Party, as you heard. We had Kenny Bainock on this programme giving this tribute.
0: I'm going to miss him so much. I mean, he sent me a message every other day. Have you seen this article? The Spectator's done a great cover. The last message he sent to me was actually yesterday morning at 8:03 a.m. He sent a message saying, great outfit, great speech. He was talking about my Sunday my Sunday opening of conference. And he put NRN. He used to sign it off NRN, so no reply needed. And I just put an emoji. And I read it and I'm heartbroken that I'll never get another message from him and get to chat. You know, we talk about his books and he reminisced a lot. He told lots of stories. Obviously, you know, he had a very, very colourful life. He lived it to the full, including doing things that he shouldn't have done. But he was someone that the Conservative family really loved.
10: Yeah, very nice words from Kemi Badenoch there. Let's focus on the books rather than the politics, though. Let's talk to the boss of HarperCollins, Kate Elton, who was also the editor for Geoffrey Archer as well, so knew his work as well as anybody. Kate, morning to you.
4: Morning, Stig.
10: I'm so sorry, because this has come from nowhere for everyone. I mean, he was promoting his new book. His new book is out today. He was doing events in this building where I am now. He was on an event on Saturday. He was supposed to do an event at the Cheltenham Literary Festival. I mean, he was in typical full Archer promotion mode, wasn't he?
4: He really was. And he was so excited about this book in particular. I mean, every publication, as you know, is important. But this is a book he'd been planning for 4 or 5 years. He started talking to me about it, as I say, a while ago. And he always, from the first moment he thought about Adam and Eve, conceived of it as the final novel he would ever write. When he first talked to me about it, he talked about it as a bookend in some ways to Cain and Abel, which is obviously the book that first made his reputation. And the book isn't a sequel, they're not connected, but it was the bookend to Cain and Abel in that it has that sense of scale and it has those two extraordinary characters at its heart changing the course of history. And from the moment he started to think about it, he knew it would be a bigger book, it would be a longer book, it would take more research, it would be more involved. And because of that, and because he was so excited about the scale of it, and because of the bookend to Cain and Abel sense, he said at that first point that once he'd written this book, he couldn't see he would write another novel.
10: Yeah.
4: So this was always going to be his final novel. I can't believe, I mean, he would still have written because Geoffrey loved writing, but it would have been short stories, novellas, etc. This was always going to be the last novel, and the fact that we published today and he's no longer with us is just incredibly sad.
10: It is sad, but also oddly fitting that he's sort of gone out on his shield. And a lot of people have said that, you know, it sounds like a character from one of his books. And
4: yes.
10: He's a prolific author who dies on the day of publication. Most authors are nightmares, Kate. You don't need me to tell you that. What was he like to work with?
4: He was the opposite of a nightmare. He was incredibly good fun and he also just loved editing and loved working unbelievably hard, which as an editor is frankly quite a lot of what you want. So he had this incredible work ethic. He would work every day from 6 till 8 and 10 till 12 and 2 till 4 and then often 6 till 8 again. So he really put in the hours, but he also just loved the process of writing. So he would draft again and again and again. So the first time I got a novel, he would probably be on about draft 12 to 14. Oh. So he did a lot of work before that point. And then he just loved to continue editing. So as you will know, Stig, as an editor, quite often once you send like the second or third round of editorial notes back to an author, they will often send it back to you and say, here it is, I think it's done now, because fair enough, they would quite like to be done. Every time Jeffrey sent edits back to me, he said, here it is, I'm sure there's more you want me to do, I'll just sit tight until you're ready and then tell me what I should do next. So the challenge with Jeffrey was getting him to stop and say, you know what, we actually need to print this book if we're ever going to publish it. But he just loved the process, and he was so curious about it. He was so energised about it.
10: Did he take criticism then? Because, you know, I've met him a few times. He wasn't shy, and he wasn't shy with it about his own merits. Did he really just take notes in that generous way?
4: Oh, absolutely. And I mean, obviously sometimes we would disagree and he would tell me I was wrong and I would say, that is your view, and we would talk it through. And sometimes I was wrong, and sometimes I just hadn't expressed what I wanted to well enough, so we would work it through. But he absolutely listened to everything. There was no point at which he said, I am Jeffrey Archer, I've been doing this for 50 years, so I know what I'm doing. He always had that perspective that he wanted everything to be as good as it could be, and I think that's why he loved meeting readers. They were the people he cared about most. But ironically, the thing he hated most is when he met a reader and they said, oh, I really loved your book, because that was no use to him. What he wanted to know was which bit did you love and which bit didn't work, and which were the twists that worked for you and what were the lines that worked for you, because he was always trying to learn more and more about what worked. He was so committed to his craft. He just wanted to keep learning. So no, he never said no.
10: He never said sod off, Kate. I'm pleased to hear that. You mentioned Cain and Abel. I'm so glad you mentioned it, because...

0: that story bit is really important there, and that is part of why he would write crime novels and adventure novels and family saga and love stories, because he just cared about story. And I think that is part of what makes him so incredibly accessible. And all of those books over the last 50 years, whether it's, you know, Back to Not a Penny More, Not a Penny Less, and Cain and Abel, or the William Warwick series, or now Adam and Eve, they all have, they're all built around character you care about, plot that moves along, a sense of place you really believe in within about the first two pages of the book. And that is what makes the book so incredibly compelling, but I agree, also so incredibly accessible to all ages.
1: Yeah, well, I'm so sorry, Kate, because it's a shock to everyone. I know, a great shock to you as well, so to accept our condolences.
0: Thank you, Stig.
1: That's Kate Elton there. She's Archer's editor. She's also the big boss of HarperCollins. So I had to be nice because they publish my books as well, in the interest of absolute transparency. But as you can hear from her anyway, she absolutely loves the books. And many of you do. Look, some of you saying, and look, we have to be honest about this, Jeffrey Archer was a convicted perjurer. He was dishonest. He was convicted in a court of dishonesty. No one is trying to cover that up. Actually, Ian Duncan Smith said to Kate 10 minutes ago, He did everything 100%. When he did something wrong, he really screwed up. And when he did something right, he really succeeded. Cain and Abel sold 30 million copies. It's an extraordinary thing to have done. And if one person, and it's not one person, it's hundreds of thousands of people, got into reading, that, I think, in some ways, counterbalances the sins that happen thereafter.
2: I also don't think that he would have been seeking to deny the sins, if you like, that element of his life. I mean, he sought to move on from it, but, you know, he continued in public life, didn't he? He was a man who still continued to put himself front and centre. I really love that quote from Ian Duncan Smith, that he did everything at 100 miles an hour, whether it was the right thing or the wrong thing. I think that's a... You know what, if someone can say that about you one day after you're gone, that's an amazing tribute and a great legacy, I suppose, to leave.
1: Yeah.
2: Although very sad, and the timing of it, as lots of you were saying this morning,
1: it's sad, but I will say this. If I get to 86... and people are buying your books, and you write the one book you wanted to finish your career on, and you die the day of its publication, and you die quickly and well in your sleep, effectively, I don't think that's a tragedy. I think that's a life well lived, and that's something to be content with rather than sorry for, I think.
2: I think that's fair enough. It is 8:52. After 9 o'clock this morning, we'll talk through today's news with the former Conservative leader William Hague and the former Scottish Labour leader Kezia Dugdale. Next, though, we'll speak to Andrew Neil. This is Times Radio Breakfast with Stig Abel and Kate McCann in association with Nationwide, a good way to bank.
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1: Kate, your lights. My mum's just sent me a

0: photo of me in 1988 Cambridge Rugby Festival, where I played when I was eight, getting an autograph from one J. Archer. Let me show you a bit. So it's a picture of me.
1: Sting, look at you. So much hair. Maybe hold it up for the listeners, can't see it.
0: Okay, I'm holding it up.
1: We'll hold it up for you.
0: Yeah, there you go. That's me walking up to Geoffrey Archer at the Cambridge Rugby Festival in 1988. There you go, playing for Loughborough Town. There you go. A figure that you can't really quantify, Geoffrey Archer. Andrew Neil. I'm not going to try and draw an equivalence here, but another larger-than-life character is presenting the Times at One, joins us now. Morning, Andrew.
2: Good morning.
0: Did you come across Geoffrey Archer very much? I mean, you must have crossed paths at some stage in your career.
2: Yeah, I did quite a lot, and not for a while now. We kind of lost contact in the past 10, 20 years. But in the early days, yeah, I used to know when I was editor of the Sunday Times, I would see him. I would sometimes go to one of his lunches in that high-rise building across from Parliament with the most amazing views, into his Krug and Shepherd's Pie parties that he gave at Christmas time. And I remember you asked him, where's the bathroom, Geoffrey? And he would say, just go left of the Picasso and turn right at the Van Gogh and you'll get there. And he never offered you a glass of champagne. So I was like, would you like a glass of Krug, Andrew? A glass of Krug.
0: Yeah,
2: he was irrepressible, larger than life character. I thought Ian Duncan Smith on the show earlier summed him up perfectly.
0: Yeah, and that's exactly right. Now, let's talk about Kemi Badenoch and what she's been up to today. Eye-catching announcement about a Britannia Shield, but when Kate sort of probes it, it is significant. It's spending £10 billion to stop really drone attacks on critical infrastructure. There's a tension there, isn't there? Because when we talk about defence spending in this country, the politicians always give us the big glib phrase, the big prospective ambition, and then the detail tends to fall away and not actually eventuate. That's the risk when she starts talking about policies like this, perhaps.
2: But I think the good thing is that by announcing this, it's put missile defence onto the agenda, because we are lamentably short of missile defence. We're basically wide open to it. Our missile defence at the moment involves scrambling jet fighters, which of course can't deal with supersonic missiles, and positioning a Type 25 warship off the coast of Kent to protect the south coast and London. It's not the best way of doing things. So it's good to have on the agenda. I think her interview with Kate this morning showed that they haven't really thought this through, and it's not really clear what they're proposing. I mean, it's £10 billion, but it's £10 billion over 10 years. Mm. So that's simple arithmetic, a billion a year. That doesn't buy you much missile defence, and it'll be a long time to build out. And this use of the Iron Dome, I think, is very misleading. Israel's defence, missile defence, is multi-tiered. Iron Dome is the lowest level. That's to stop short-range missiles coming in from Hezbollah and Hamas and so on. Above that, they have what's called David's Sling, which is to stop intermediate missiles coming in. And then above that, and this would be relevant to Britain, they have Arrow 2 and Arrow 3. That stops ballistic missiles, long-range, from coming in, and has been very effective. So effective that the Germans have bought Arrow 3 and have already started deploying it south of Berlin. There's going to be another unit based in Bavaria soon, and a third one to give the country substantial missile defense protection from the biggest dangers, which are also the biggest dangers we face. For the life of me, and by the way, the first stage of Arrow 3, they're getting for under £3 billion to protect the whole of the greater Berlin region. So for the life of me, why are we not working with the Israelis to bring in and build under license and deploy Arrow 3, which is a tried and tested missile defense system?
0: Yeah, that's a great point, Andrew. And actually, getting into the detail of this is what you're so very, very good at, and we'll hear more about that at 1 o'clock today. Lovely to speak to you.
2: Thank you. Bye-bye.
0: Bye-bye.
1: Bye-bye.
0: There he goes, Andrew Neil, presenting the Times at One. It's a great week for him to do this. Lots of politics. And when we talk about defence spending as well, he really does know his onions. Andrew Neil, live at 1 o'clock. Kezia Dugdale and William Hague coming up next.
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1: Good morning. 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It's 9 o'clock with me, Kate McCann, here in Birmingham at the Conservative Party conference, and Stig Abel in London.
0: Headlines this morning: Kemi Badenoch tells Times Radio that her plans for a Britannia shield are not equivalent to Israel's Iron Dome. And she told us how she was heartbroken about the death of Jeffrey Archer, who messaged her every other day.
1: Ahead, William Hague and Kezia Dugdale are here. They'll talk about the perils of leading the opposition, and they know a lot about that, whether they feel protected by the Britannia shield, and if they're more M&S or Lidl.
0: What is William Hague and Kezia Dugdale? What are they? Would you say he... Well, we'll come to your own conclusion. Well, we'll see where they do their shopping, but you can throw out your suggestions as well. It's Tuesday, the 6th of October.
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5: Thank you, Kate. Good morning. The Times understands that Andy Burnham is considering delaying a decision on when the government will increase defence spending until the autumn of next year. The government was expected to mention defence in its spending review in the spring, setting out a timetable to raise military funding to 3% of GDP by 2030. Francis Chusa, who edits Defence Analysis, has told Times Radio that any more delays will not go down well internationally.
6: I'm told that when Mark Rutte, the NATO Secretary General, was over a few weeks ago, he gave a polite, understated kicking to Andy Burnham over defence spending, pointing out that a lot of other European countries are freezing welfare spending to favour defence spending. And so the one of national security can't come at the expense of social security. Well, basically, Mark Rutte, NATO Secretary General, saying that's wrong.
5: The Shadow Defence Secretary, James Cartledge, will set out plans later for a £10 billion missile and drone defence system called Britannia Shield if the Conservatives return to power. Tory leader Kemi Badenoch has told Times Radio it would protect vital parts of the country but can't be compared to Israel's Iron Dome.
7: Critical national infrastructure protects the entire country. If we lose even one thing, the entire country is in a real problem, and that's what we mean. I don't want to have a semantic argument. I have put out a description of something which should protect our country and which should make us safer. I've explained where the money is coming from, how we will pay for it, and I'm asking the government to step up.
5: Labour has opened up a 5-point lead over Reform UK in the polls after Andy Burnham's first party conference as leader. A YouGov survey for The Times shows Labour's biggest lead since January of last year. It puts the Prime Minister's party on 27%, Reform UK on 22%, and the Tories on 20%. The Greens and Lib Dems are both on 11%. A man's been arrested on suspicion of murder after a GP was found dead at her home near the Sandringham estate in Norfolk. Dr. Hannah Terry was apparently hosting a children's sleepover when she died. Police were called to her home in the early hours of Sunday morning. Nationwide protests are expected across France today as students demonstrate over what they say is chronic underfunding of education. High schools across the country are closed amid anger over dilapidated buildings, overcrowded classrooms and teacher shortages. And Jeffrey Archer has died suddenly at the age of 86. The former Conservative MP sold more than 300 million books worldwide. Kemi Badenoch says his death is a huge shock. His latest novel, called Adam and Eve, is being published today. The broadcaster Sandy Waugh interviewed Archer several times.
8: If you were trying to talk to him about politics, it was a little bit more difficult. But when you were trying to talk to him about his literature, he just was a very engaging, witty man to talk to. So see him on your guest list of who's coming up. You know that you're not going to have any trouble getting to the end of your hour. He had things to say, and he would say them in an engaging and entertaining way.
5: For a roundup of the news on demand, subscribe to the Times Radio News Briefing on any podcast platform.
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1: Good morning. This is Times Radio Breakfast. It's 4 minutes past nine. I'm here at the Conservative Party conference in Birmingham, and Stig Abel is holding the fort in London. You'll be pleased to hear, although maybe Stig won't be pleased to hear, that we'll be back together, reunited in the studio tomorrow. But for now, just after 9 o'clock, you know what that means. We discuss the biggest stories of the morning here on Times Radio. And on Tuesdays, we speak to the former Conservative leader, William Hay. Good morning, William.
9: Good morning.
1: And the former Scottish Labour leader, Kezia Dugdale. Morning, Kezia.
10: Good morning.
0: I'm very much looking forward to Kate coming back. But Kate, I also, because I can see you on a little camera that I've set up with consent, it must be made clear. you've been doing selfies with people.
1: I would like to point out that I have not, it's not like I'm advertising. It's just that people, you'd be pleased to hear that there are listeners who message in and they want to take a picture.
0: Yeah.
1: We could have added you in actually on a screen, but I didn't think of that.
0: Strangely enough, no one asked for that. If you are in the Birmingham Conservative Party conference, and you go and ask for a selfie from Kate. She looked really happy about it, and she's wearing a very smart jacket, so you're going to get a good quality selfie as well, which is a nice thing. But we should probably talk about politics. Should we or should we not? Yes, we should. Here are some of the stories we've covered so far this morning on Times Radio Breakfast. Kate spoke to the leader of the opposition there in Birmingham, Kemi Badenoch, and Kemi told Kate she had loads of willies. She did. Have a listen.
1: You are borrowing heavily or referencing Margaret Thatcher, and I think people know that you admire her. She said every prime minister needs a willy. She was talking about Willie Whitelaw. Who is your willy?
7: I don't borrow too much from her. The idea did come from the right approach, which Keith Joseph did. And I think I have loads. My shadow cabinet, basically. Deputy Leader Alex Burkhardt, James Cartledge, Andrew Griffith, Jesse Norman. They're all people who helped me when I was writing it, just reading, giving ideas and so on. But this book is actually written by me.
1: I think you might even be able to hear me trying to stifle a giggle in the middle of that conversation. Kemi Badenoch is also announcing what she calls a Britannia Shield, a system she made clear to us would cover critical infrastructure. Michael Bosacu is senior fellow at the Atlantic Council, and he told us what he'd been hearing about the risks from Russia.
11: Russians are on a very fast track to put weapons in space, weapons that will not actually strike us, but powerful enough to disable our grids, water, sewage, electricity, refrigeration, you name it. When I hear Mr. Burnham, with all due respect, kicking the can down the road, well, we'll leave it till next year. Well, I'm afraid time isn't on his side or the UK side or any other country's side.
0: Yeah, that's Michael Bosacu there. Geoffrey Archer, the prolific novelist and former Conservative politician, has died aged 86. Kemi Badenoch told us she was heartbroken at the news. His editor and the CEO of HarperCollins UK, Kate Elton, told us what he was like to work with.
12: He was incredibly good fun, and he also just loved editing and loved working unbelievably hard, which as an editor is frankly quite a lot of what you want. So he had this incredible work ethic. He would work every day from 6 till 8 and 10 till 12 and 2 till 4 and then often 6 till 8 again. So he really put in the hours. But he also just loved the process of writing. So he would draft again and again and again. So the first time I got a novel, he would probably be on about draft 12 to 14.
1: So this morning we're going to talk about defence spending and the sad death of one of the country's best-selling authors. Plus we'll find out what your supermarket shop says about you. But let's start, shall we, with the Conservatives. And it is, of course, a topic of conversation, given that we are here at the Conservative Party conference. We spoke to Kemi Badenoch about the new plan for a Britannia Shield. She says it's not comparable to Israel's Iron Dome, but the first line of the press release says it is exactly that. William Hague, is this a good idea, do you think?
9: Well, it's essential for the country to have defences against missile attack. Of which we have very little. We have almost no defence at the moment, incredibly, other than positioning ships in the North Sea, and we don't have many of the ships. So it's a very big gap in Britain's defences. It's really urgent to put it right. I think the Conservatives are right to highlight that. It wouldn't be. Israel is a much smaller country, trying to protect the entire population on a daily basis. So it's not the same. I don't imagine what they're proposing is anything like the same as that. But to have the even the first basics of being able to defend against missile attack with modern technology is really urgent for the country now. And so they're right to be highlighting this at the conference today.
1: Yeah, and I suppose, Kasia, one of the questions for the government now is about defence spending. And at the same time, there's a story in the Times today on the front page about the fact that Andy Burnham may further delay an announcement on how to reach that critical spending target. I mean, would that be acceptable, do you think, to delay until autumn 2027?
10: I think it's a bit of a cheeky story, and I don't think it's a coincidence that it lands right at the moment that the leader of the opposition is leading our party conference with a story around defence. This isn't a delay to the spending review because there was no set date for the spending review. That said, Kate, I do think Labour are under considerable pressure to really speak to their defence policies and the degree to which they're willing to invest, as we must. I agree with William entirely that faced with the changing threat that we have across the world, we do feel underserved by our current defence plans and resources. So I think the focus therefore has to be on how Labour funds its defence investment plan, which we're supposed to get in this budget. That's separate from the wider spending review into defence funding over the longer term. So there's near enough £5 billion the Chancellor has to find this side of Christmas to show his intent and how serious he is about the country's defences. They will have to pull that off convincingly. Otherwise, Labour will find itself weakened around the issue of defence at a time when the Conservatives are steaming into the centre ground of politics and capitalising on that as an issue.
0: Yeah, and I wonder whether they've done this, the Tories, Kezia, because they see a weakness here. I was at Labour Party conference with Kate last week, and I interviewed Burnham, and I listened to his speech. And I'll put this to John Hutton. He didn't agree with this, but you can see if you agree with this. He's not interested in defence. It doesn't motivate him politically. It doesn't fire him up. You could see it in the speech. He's talked for an hour and 10 minutes or whatever it was. There was 20 seconds on defence. He wants to talk about class. He wants to talk about social care. He wants to talk about what it is to be British in that sense. I wonder whether they think there's a lot of talk about defence, but not much of it will come from the heart when it comes to this Labour government.
10: Well, I think time will tell on that, Stig, and I think it's probably a bit unfair to say, well, because there was only 20 seconds in the speech, he doesn't care about this as an issue. That speech last week had a very clear purpose, which was to introduce Andy Burnham, the Prime Minister, to the country and to tell a story about his own personal values, his journey to that office and what he intended to do with that. That said, though, Stig, I agree with you to the extent that Labour need to tell a much better story about defence spending, where the money's going to come from, how serious it is as a party about defending the nation. And the pages of that story, I think, are to be written, and the detail of that, a big chunk of it, needs to happen this side of Christmas in the context of the budget and the current defence investment plan, which we know has been delayed. I think the spending review is a different story. That's a bit of a kind of, you know, naughty bit of political intrigue lined up the party conference, but the first hurdle is the defence investment plan, and that's going to have to pass muster.
0: Why should we believe anyone, William? I'm sick of this. We do this programme every day. And we talk about defence spending, and a load of military ex-worthies come on and say, unsurprisingly, because they've never seen a budget they didn't want increased, they want more money. They tell you that Russia is at our gates, that the war is imminent, war is actually present. We are now suffering war, ongoing war with Russia, which I do understand and I believe, and I can see the threat of Putin. And yet people trot out and say, well, 3.5% by 2035. We know if that happens, which it probably won't, but if it did, it'd be some confected budget, which is all sorts of other things thrown into it to make it seem larger than it does. Even this Tory announcement tries to make it seem like it's going to be this all-pervasive dome that stops everything, and when you prodded it, it's something much smaller. Why should anyone listening to this believe anything a politician says about defence spending when it never seems to come to pass?
9: Well, this is a very good question, of course, and I suppose the only answer is it's happening in other countries. You know, Germany is having a huge increase in defence spending at the moment, is investing in missile defences. Andrew Neil, I think, was just pointing that out not many minutes ago. Poland has genuinely reached around 5% of GDP spent on defence. Scandinavian countries are spending much more on defence. So it is. There are politicians and governments across Europe who are actually doing it. So it's not impossible. These countries also have welfare budgets and they have tax burdens, but they are finding the way to do it. But certainly your cynicism is, yes, understandable. John Healey actually resigned from the Starmer cabinet over this issue. And he wanted the defence investment plan fully funded, but he was also advocating 3% of GDP on defence pretty quickly. And now he's the Chancellor. It is going backwards. I know Kezia said it hasn't officially been postponed, but it keeps receding into the distance. And so, yes, people will understandably be cynical and sceptical. My worry is something really serious is going to happen in the next year or two. And then it won't be a question of telling a story about defence or what magic number we have. It is, do we actually have the defences? So we need to get on with it.
0: Just on that point, William, do you think it's plausible? We talked about this a bit before, that some sort of massive infrastructure attack, you know, the government talks about it, you know, what sort of provisions have you got? And we make a joke of it kind of when we talk about it. But is that plausible in the next year, 2 years, something could happen that knocks out something that really affects everyone's lives, our ability to bank or our ability to travel or our ability to get the internet or something like that?
9: Well, there's obviously a very rapidly increasing danger of serious cyber attack at the moment due to the sophistication of the new AI models. We're seeing that starting to happen across the world. The Five Eyes intelligence network put out an alert about that. So there's the cyber danger to infrastructure, but there are many new ways of attacking physical infrastructure, and the Ukrainians and the Russians are doing that to each other. Remember, the Ukrainians managed to sight trucks with drones on them deep inside Russia and attack Russia's fleet of strategic bombers not so long ago. Now, that is the sort of thing. That's the sort of thing the United States will be worried about when, as it's pulling its bombers out of Fairford. And such attacks can be launched against military targets, but against critical infrastructure as well. So it's got a sleepy approach to this of let's take another year to think about it is just not good enough anymore.
0: Let's talk about the politics of all of this, because Kate's at Birmingham Party Political Conference, whatever one might think about them as a useful employment of time by our political leaders, they do happen. They are significant in terms of getting out a message from a party. You understand opposition, Kezia, you both do. How do you think Kemi Badenoch is playing this? Do you think she's doing a good job? Do you think she's pitching herself correctly?
10: So I think she's in much finer fettle than she was 12 months ago. There's little doubt about that. She now looks like she's in command of her party. It wasn't oh so long ago that we thought that she was under constant threat of challenge to her leadership. So she's stabilised and she's built from it. The public have a better awareness of who she is. I think there are still a couple of fundamental problems in the build back. One is she is more popular than she's been in the past, but people aren't necessarily aligning their likeness of her, their fondness of her, with an intent to vote for the Conservatives. So we've got a poll out today showing only a third of the people that rate her would follow through with a vote for the Conservatives. And then the second bigger reality, I think, is that actually where the Conservatives stand in polling today is still behind where they were in the last general election, which saw them almost wiped out. So I think that speaks to the journey that still needs to be travelled. And I say that not, you know, as something that I relish. I want a vibrant Conservative Party because I want it to be the party which challenges Labour rather than Labour have to constantly defend itself against, you know, the far right. I'd much rather have a competitive centre ground for, you know, healthy, proper democratic politics. So the Conservative Party needs to be making more progress to, again, be the kind of leading opposition figure in the country. And I don't think she's just quite there yet.
0: Kate, how confident are you? You've interviewed her. I mean, I bet you've interviewed her, what, 5 or 10 times over the last few years, maybe as much as that. How confident did she seem to you? Because you saw the whites of her eyes.
1: I think Kemi Badenoch, when she's talking about how she feels about her party, the direction of travel, especially when she was talking about, I mean, she came with a prepared line, didn't she? She was talking about, I see my party as a heritage brand, and this does happen with heritage brands, you know, you need to repair and you need to get the public back on side. She had prepared that. She knows what she's doing there. She knows she's in a very strong position, as Kezia says. She's in a good position as a leader of a party. But I think the real difficulty is trying to get the public to listen to everybody else. And I don't think they've cracked that yet. So I think she's confident in what she thinks the answer to that problem is. They don't know whether it's going to work, though. I have to say, I think she felt, to me, less confident talking about defence and, you know, a little bit more uncertain when it comes to some of the details. There's nothing wrong with announcing a policy that is a limited missile defence system, similar to what Europe is doing. you're talking, you know, as we heard from Andrew Neil, around £3 billion of investment. That's a really good investment, and military chiefs would welcome that. But that is not the same or anywhere near similar to Israel's Iron Dome, which is what this policy is being sold as. And I think that's why it's important to be really specific. On that, I think she was much less certain.
0: Interesting that. Actually, I find the Britannia Shield a glib. As soon as you think things are glib, then you start to question how much sort of thinking there is behind that. I think both her and Andy Burnham actually have been found a bit wanting on detail when it comes to these big policy announcements. I've thought similar about Andy Burnham yesterday. Kate asked her about Willie Whitelaw, William Hague. She says, Margaret Thatcher needed a Willie. Everyone needs a Willie, she said. Is there a problem that there is a very strong leader but not enough Willies in this shadow cabinet, William Hague?
9: Well, she did list a few of the willies, I think, in answer to that question.
0: And, they all had willies, someone has pointed out to us, interestingly.
1: They all had willies.
9: Actually, no, come on. There are also some very prominent women in the shadow cabinet. Katie Lamb and Claire Coutinho and so on. So, you know, there's a really strong mixture in the shadow cabinet. There isn't an obvious deputy figure, but there isn't always. And if there isn't, it's better not to pretend that there, you know, for Margaret Thatcher, Willie Whitelaw was runner-up to her in the leadership election, represented a different wing of the party, was a completely different sort of personality. And so you could see how it worked well together. There isn't really a logical figure like that at the moment in the Conservative
0: Does that matter, policy. William? Because, I mean, you don't want to over-promote people, and you know, people with shortish memories might think of Dominic Raab as an example of someone being over-promoted to deputy status. Is there a danger, actually? Does it matter? Do you need to have five or six? We used to call them big beasts, didn't we? Do we have big beasts anymore in the Tory cabinet?
9: You do need a few big beasts. I'm really saying you don't have to single out one of them. And of course, but the thing about big beasts is they start out as little beasts who grow bigger. And if you have all the same people from the last government, you know, well, then people say, well, the party hasn't changed. And I had that when I was leader of the opposition a long time ago now. Over four years, I steadily weeded out everybody from the previous government, other than myself, and brought in a whole range of new people. Now, you have to do that. Of course, that means then they're not yet big beasts, but it does mean you're creating a new party leadership, and there's talented people there. You know, Tom Tugendhat is going to be such a good shadow foreign secretary. And I think, therefore, that she's doing the right thing, but there's no obvious single great Willie Whitelaw figure there.
0: There's nothing wrong with that. Okay, what are you doing? What are you doing in Birmingham?
1: I have to confess. So, you know, Oxford Dynamics, who are behind, they're responsible for, in fact, it might be able to come back over here. Do you know that little robot dog thing that has wheels and it,
0: no.
1: I don't know if you can see it. It's here. And I'm stroking it on the head. I'm patting it on the head.
0: You're patting a robot dog on the...
1: It can stand up. Look, it can stand up. Can you see that? Maybe you can't.
0: Yeah, we can.
1: It can stand up anyway. It's amazing.
0: There's a robot dog.
1: And it's here and it's turning round.
0: It's not a robot dog. It's like, if anyone remembers the 80s film Short Circuit, it looks exactly like Short Circuit. William, I'm going to be honest with you. I don't think Kate was listening to you. I think she was playing with a robot.
1: I was listening.
9: Yeah, well, that's good. I'm glad it's Oxford Dynamics Robotics is absolutely, is going great guns at Oxford. It's another key technology where this country can succeed if we put enough capital and investment behind it.
0: Oh, there we go. Well done, Mark. We brought some sense to what was basically a moment where Kate was just walking away from this program where she wanted to play with a robot. And good luck to her. Stay where you are, William.
1: That's
0: and
1: not true. I was listening to both of you.
0: Yeah. What did they say? We'll ask her questions on what you said and then after the break. We are going to reflect on the life of Jeffrey Archer. And what did the supermarkets William and Kezia shop at say about them? I'm intrigued to know this. This is Times Radio Breakfast with Kate McCann and Stig Abert in association with Nationwide, a good way to bank.
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1: Good morning. It is 9:24. Now, we've been talking about Geoffrey Archer on the programme and getting many of your reflections, actually, about what he meant to you, what his books meant to you. Kezia, did you read much Geoffrey Archer? Did he factor in your life in any way?
10: My dad read a lot of Geoffrey Archer, and I think when I was a teenager, I wanted to know why he was so interested in these books, and I read Cain and Abel. I think that's maybe the only book of his that I read, and, you know, he's written dozens and dozens of books and was a really prolific novelist, and it's very sad that he's passed away, and, I'm sure there's a lot of people mourning his loss this morning, and I'm going to resist the temptation to, in any way speak ill of the dead, but he led a complicated life that wasn't free of victims.
0: I think that's okay, Kezia, to do that, because we're all adults here and we can recognise that he was a convicted perjurer. There's no getting away from that. And he was convicted for perjury because of lies he told in court about his time with a prostitute. That did happen, and that it'd be wrong to not mention that at the same time as we can mention other things as well.
10: I mean, I completely agree with that, and I'm glad that you've said that, because it still leaves me feeling a bit uncomfortable, because you want to, you know, wish his family well and all the rest of it, but you can't do that without, you know, painting the full picture.
0: William, in fact, you, I believe, had to expel him from the Conservative Party in your role as leader of the Conservative Party.
9: Yes, I knew him very well, and I did have a big bust-up with him. I was beyond livid about when the perjury allegations came out. He was candidate for Mayor of London. A lot of people had given a lot of their confidence to him, and that had been let down. So there was that aspect to him. He was never far from scandal in that sense. On the other hand, you know, again, remembering him fondly in other ways, he was extraordinarily gifted speaker. He had brilliant ideas for those books, and he was actually a very charming, engaging man. And although I had that bust up with him and didn't speak to him for maybe 20 years after that, I'm glad to say in the last 3 or 4 years, I decided I wouldn't carry on a feud with somebody in their 80s.
0: Really?
9: Saw him several times. He responded a lot. He loved reading the Times, by the way, because, he would send out text messages about what he'd seen in the Times that day. And he was as engaging and interesting as he'd always been. So I will miss him, despite the huge argument with him 30 years ago. Yeah.
1: William, I thought that was really interesting when Kemi Badenoch told us that he used to send her, I mean, that one of the last messages he sent her was, you know, great outfit, great speech, you know, it's all going well. But he also used to send her articles and advice and tips, and she said the same thing. You know, he was always providing some link to something that may or may not be interesting.
9: Yeah, he was constantly fizzing with ideas and reactions. Yes, I got a lot of those. Once I was back on better terms with him the last few years, that was a general torrent of text messages, ideas and reactions. He could put life and energy into any party, or, you know, you had to, though you had no choice but to enjoy his company. It just was enjoyable. But he did have, as Kezia pointed out, a pretty important flaw as well.
0: Actually, is there a lesson for us all, William, that it's easy to hold grudges? I have a long list of grudges that I feel I will hold till the day I die. But actually, you know, people do die and you can't continue the argument with them after they're dead. Is there something in it? Actually, it's quite a good life lesson for all of us that maybe when you're having a feud with someone and they're getting into their 80s, maybe it's time to let it go.
9: Well, I think so. You know, most things have some time limit. If people are sent to prison, it's for a certain period of time. And after that, well, their life goes back to being a bit more normal. And I think feuds are the same like that. You don't take them to the grave or let someone else take them to the grave. So, yeah, my attitude is at some point in the future, make up and have a laugh.
0: And get on with things. I love the fact he also said to Kenny Barrett, he sent that thing that people send, no reply needed. When they send you an email, he's no reply needed. It's such a nice thing to say to them. I've used it now because you don't want to make people, otherwise you never stop extending thanks to one another. But no reply needed is such a good thing, I think, in an email. And also, Cain and Abel, one of the great gateway books to reading ever, which is something we believe in very, very seriously on this programme, getting people reading. And he has given that gift to the world. Whatever else he did, that thing should be the first line of his obituary. He wrote books that made people love reading. And that is the greatest testament that can ever be said about anyone, I think. Now, before we go, let's find out where you shop. We've had a prediction for where William shops. We'll get to that. Kezia, apparently, according to More in Common, you can tell a view of a person's politics by where they shop, their supermarket shopping. Labour leads among shoppers at Tesco, Asda and Waitrose, Kezia. Where do you shop?
10: Well, I'm quite alarmed by this because I shop in Morrison's and M&S, which puts me somewhere between the Conservatives and Reform.
0: It does.
10: So, I live in a town. I don't have a vast amount of choices. There's not a Tesco for quite some distance from me.
0: I think geography does make a difference, but I do think being class it definitely gets into this a bit. I think if you've got to a certain stage in your life, you just want M&S food sometimes, yes, if you can afford it. And there's nothing wrong with admitting that. William, apparently there's a thing in Yorkshire called Boots, which is M&S for posh people in Yorkshire. Kate's nodding. Are you a Boots guy?
9: No, I would be, but I know I'm afraid I don't spend that much time in Yorkshire anymore. I'm a poor Yorkshireman in that sense, because I spend all my time in Wales, London, Oxford. So, I'm afraid on this analysis, I am a classic Tory. Sainsbury's would be my main supplier, M&S after that. So I fit the classic Tory profile.
0: Why is Sainsbury's Tory and Tesco Labour? Because to me, Sainsbury's and Tesco are more or less the same. Is that not right? Because you said, Kate, you thought Sainsbury's was a treat shop.
1: Sainsbury's is a bit more... I suppose it's seen as a bit more bougie, maybe.
0: Is it?
1: They've got their finest... I think it's Tesco's finest. Sainsbury's is something else. But Sainsbury's is a little bit more... It was always a little bit more expensive. Tell you what, Sainsbury's was the Waitrose before Waitrose became mainstream.
0: Really?
1: And Booths is another level. Booths is great. If you don't know Booths and you're not near enough to have one, go north just for the Booths. They're brilliant.
0: And I think it definitely says something about you. Some of you are sharing some of the Sainsbury's for people who feel they're better than Tesco but can't afford to shop at Waitrose.
1: There you go.
0: As ever, there's a class thing in Britain. Kezia and William, lovely to speak to you as ever. That's William Hague, Kezia Dugdale, Kate McCann in Birmingham. All sharing a happy thought. Kate has managed to not be distracted by the robot for at least the last 15 minutes. She's paid all her attention to you, the listener, and us, her colleagues. So well done, Kate.
1: Thank you, Stig. It is 9:32. We'll speak to the editor of the Sunday Times, Ben Taylor. That's next after the news with Andy Hayes.
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19: Thank you, Kate. Good morning. Kemi Badenoch has told Times Radio that a missile and drone defence system being proposed by the Conservatives cannot be compared to Israel's Iron Dome. Costing £10 billion, it'll be announced at the Tory party conference today. Meanwhile, the former Conservative MP and author Geoffrey Archer has died suddenly at the age of 86. The Tory leader has been remembering him on Times Radio.
20: I'm going to miss him so much. I mean, he sent me a message every other day. Have you seen this article? The Spectator's done a great cover. The last message he sent to me was actually yesterday morning at 8:03 a.m. He sent a message saying, great outfit, great speech. He was talking about my Sunday opening of conference, and he put NRN. He used to sign it off NRN, so no reply needed. And I just put an emoji.
19: The Times understands that Andy Burnham is considering delaying a decision on when the government will increase defence spending until the autumn of next year. The government was expected to mention defence in its spending review in the spring, setting out a timetable to raise military funding to 3% of GDP by 2030. And a man's been arrested on suspicion of murder after a GP was found dead at her home near the Sandringham estate in Norfolk. Dr. Hannah Terry was apparently hosting a children's sleepover when she died. Police were called to her home in the early hours of Sunday morning. For a roundup of news on demand, find the Times Radio News Briefing, and that is on the Times Radio app.
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0: I love people's views on supermarkets. It's such a touchstone of modern existence, isn't it? I think Wendy makes a good point that Delia Smith made Sainsbury's kind of more notable in the 80s. I love this from Diane as well. Booths and M&S all the way, Kate. Best selection of olive oil in Booths. I was brought up to always prioritise good food, even when skint by my single parent mother. Even when we had an electricity meter, she went to Marxies. She always voted Tory. So there's obviously something in all of this. 0333 0033 233. You want to join the conversation this morning. Now, there's plenty in Kate's interview with the Leader of the Opposition this morning. 7.45, she spoke to Kemi Badenoch. Kemi Badenoch made clear that her plans for a Britannia Shield would mean the UK's critical infrastructure was protected, but it would not be like Israel's Iron Dome. And she paid tribute to Geoffrey Archer, who she said messaged her every other day. Kemi Badenoch clear in her ambition to cut taxes as well. Kate asked her what would be the first five taxes she would cut.
7: No, I am not naming any specific taxes. People will have to wait for when we have our policies.
1: What about inheritance tax? That's so got to be up there.
7: People know I want to cut inheritance tax. I've given speeches about how I think it is a bad tax. I've been particularly influenced by what we've seen over the last couple of years, farmers taking their lives because of the family farms tax, which is a sort of inheritance tax. I don't think that's right, but we have to find the money to pay for it. So what we're not doing is just cutting taxes willy-nilly. We need to find the savings, and they are specific taxes that will encourage people to go out to work, to grow the economy.
1: Might people hear that?
7: The economy is the key thing.
1: Might people hear a little bit more about that tomorrow?
7: Well, I want everyone to tune in to my speech at 11:15, and they will hear what I have to say about the economy and tax in general.
1: If Andy Burnham passed legislation in this parliament looking ahead to removing the triple lock, would a Conservative government repeal it?
7: So I have said that the triple lock is our policy, and it remains our policy. I don't think going after pensioners is the right thing when there are loads of people who can work who won't work. Andy Burnham, I don't know whether he's actually planning to do this. Everything he talks about is post-2030. He's not talking about today's problems and how he's going to deal with them, just his pet projects.
1: But if he did introduce that kind of legislation, would you repeal it? Would a Conservative government repeal it?
7: Well, I have said that this is our policy. That's what we'd be going into with the manifesto. But again, I need to see what the situation is with exactly what Andy Burnham is doing. I'm very worried about our economic situation.
1: I understand that, but it's a yes or no question, isn't it? If you're keeping the triple lock, yes, and that's your promise to people who vote for your party, they would also seek a guarantee from you that if this government sought to undo that, but then failed to win the next election, that they could count on you to keep your promise on the triple lock. So would you repeal it?
20: So when we are going to reverse Labour's policies, I say we're going to reverse their policies. I have said that we are keeping this policy. But if they take that money and they spend it on something that we can't get it back from, then it would be difficult for me. What I'm not going to do is lie to your listeners just so I can get votes. I tell the truth, and I said the triple lock is our policy, and we're keeping it. Well, what I'm not going to do is to say something when I don't know what the situation would be about what Labour has done with that money.
1: Okay.
20: We have to be very careful. But I want your listeners to know triple lock is our policy. We are keeping it. We said that that's what we would do.
1: We talked about your booklet, The Right Way. I have had a chance to read much of it, not all of it. You are borrowing heavily or referencing Margaret Thatcher, and I think people know that you admire her. She said every prime minister needs a Willy. She was talking about Willy Whitelaw. Who is your Willy?
20: I don't borrow too much from her. The idea did come from The Right Approach, which Keith Joseph did. And I think I have loads. My shadow cabinet, basically. Deputy Leader Alex Burghardt, James Cartledge, Andrew Griffith, Jesse Norman. They're all people who helped me when I was writing it, just reading, giving ideas and so on. But this book is actually written by me.
1: Well, that was Kemi Badenoch there speaking to us a little earlier on. Joining us on Times Radio in Birmingham is the editor of the Sunday Times, Ben Taylor. Morning, Ben.
5: Good morning.
1: One of the things we were picking up on there is this conversation about taxes, because the Conservatives are making very clear that they would like to cut taxes. In fact, yesterday we heard from their shadow chancellor that there would be one tax cut at every budget if they could find the money for it. Mm. Do you get the right signals from this party at the moment in terms of their credibility on the economy, given what they're trying to rebuild after the Liz Truss years?
5: I just think they're in a really difficult position because they don't really know what they're going to be inheriting. And I think a lot of what you're hearing this week is there's some fine words, good speeches, and I'm sure we'll get an interesting speech from Kemi Badenoch tomorrow. But the brutal truth is the world economy is in a state of flux. We're going to see a budget in 10 to 15 days now, which is going to be a really important defining moment for Andy Burnham and John Healey. But then we're going to see a spending review next year that's going to be even more important. And I think until we've really got to this time next year, I don't think we really know what the Conservatives are going to do in government, because I don't think they know. Mm. So what we're getting from them is some really good mood music on what they think are popular touchstone subjects like welfare. They believe that that is a straightforward choice. If you're working, you're fed up with people who are claiming for not working, and they will happily talk about that between now and the next election. And it's an easy target. You know, it polls well, it scores well in focus groups, so they'll do that. And they will say they will get money out of that, and you know, it's a tempting target for them. They will talk also about the aspiration to cut taxes. Quite what we'll see on AHT, inheritance tax tomorrow, I'm not completely clear. Mrs. Badenoch has made it very, very clear that she doesn't like it, she wants it gone. She told our political team at the weekend that she thought it was immoral. Mm. So I think you'll get a pretty clear direction of travel tomorrow. How she will fund it, I just don't know. We'll have to wait and see. But I just feel that when I walk around this conference and talk to people and who are, you know, united in a way that they haven't been at any Conservative Party conference that I've been to since COVID, I have to say, pretty much everyone other of them has been dominated by some controversy or other. This is the most united I've seen the Tories in a long time. So there's no dissent about leadership, but I still think there's this nervousness, and there's also, they're still groping around for solutions to the problems that Labour have been tackling over the last two years.
1: What can she do about that? Because what you're describing is that strange period in between an election and no election, where the party has to develop policies, but they can't really show exactly what they're going to do, partly for the reasons that you've said and partly for political reasons. But, you know, we hear at this conference, we might be expecting an earlier election. We hear the Tory party is selecting candidates. We hear that they're writing a manifesto. So they're sort of caught in between, aren't they?
5: Yeah, I was talking to somebody last night who's intimately involved in the high command, who said the manifesto's almost there. You know, if it's needed.
1: That's amazing.
5: Yeah, the draft is there, the sort of main, you know, the main building blocks are there. I mean, if you look back to the last Labour manifesto, what was the mistake they made? it was arguably it was too vague, but also it was too specific. Mm-hmm. So too vague on some of the bigger questions, but too specific on tax. And when Jeremy Hunt cut national insurance under huge pressure from Tory backbenchers in the run-up to 2024, instead of Rachel Reeves just taking a step back, and Keir Starmer, it's not just her, obviously, and just thinking, OK, do we need to match this, or should we just wait and see? She matched it, as you know, and then she was stuck with it the minute she came in and found her black hole. So she was boxed in. And if I was the Tories, and they won't be taking advice from me, but I would be very nimble. I would not be committing to many things between now and whenever the election is, because I don't think the public are really listening. They will listen. They like what they see on Badenoch. She polls really well as a leader. And what they've done is they've stopped the dissent, they've stopped the infighting, and they've also started, you know, shoring themselves up in the polls. I think that's a pretty good first step. The next step is more interesting and it's harder. But the mistake, I think, would be to rush into policies, to oppose everything that the government is doing instinctively. Politics moves so fast now that if an election were called, then suddenly people would be much more interested in what they had to say, and then they can make those decisions. So in other words, I'm saying, lay down your principles, which is what they seem to be doing this week. Yes, be tough on welfare. They put out their policy on immigration, which is essentially to match reform on ECHR, but not on the Royal Navy and the Channel. So you sort of know where they are on those two core issues. On the economy, I still think it's in a state of flux. And I think what happens around the world will have as big an effect as what Andy Burnham and John Healey do in 2 weeks.
1: Finally, Ben, you are a party conference veteran. As actually probably we all are here, because we're political geeks. Anything surprised you at this one? Any gossip, any tidbits, anything surprising that you've picked up here in Birmingham?
5: I'll tell you what actually surprises me, and it is how small the sort of, when you think that the Tory party conference has become. Mm-hmm. It used to be this sort of giant, you know, behemoth, you know, stuff full of corporate titans, stuff full of money men, stuff full of, you know, lots and lots of MPs. And you realise that the real problem for the Conservative Party is that they've only got 120 MPs. And they've gone backwards in lots of county councils, in May in particular. They're not really a force in the mayoralties. You know, apart from Ben Hanchy, there isn't a single Conservative mayor. So I may be wrong, but I think I'm right. And you just feel that this is actually quite... It's become, from a party that was the natural party of government in my lifetime, and most of our listeners, it's actually become quite... It's a reduced institution. However, I still think that the electoral maths can help them if they can convince people who voted Liberal Democrat last time in the affluent South and West, who are worried about Nigel Farage, maybe Robert Jenrick running the economy, plus tempt back some of the reform adjacent voters in the East of England, for example, and in Kent and in the outer London suburbs. There is a very narrow path for them to get to a sort of respectability in Parliament next time. Could even be a minority government, who knows?
1: Ben Taylor from the Sunday Times, thank you so much for joining us here.
5: Thank you.
1: At conference.
0: Kate's so charming. She looked Ben Taylor in the eyes there and went, you're a veteran. Which may, don't call the editor of the Sunday Times old. That's what you just did. We all heard it.
1: It's respectful. It's respectful. It means somebody who I give a lot of weight to what they say.
0: He's aged well like cheese. President Trump this evening has expressed concern. Here's a story you mentioned yesterday. We're trying to keep an eye on how worried to be about this. This is a suspected outbreak of plague in Russia. This is Donald Trump last night outside the White House.
6: Well, we're looking at it very strongly. We just heard about it. And they call it pneumonia. And pneumonia, you know, years ago you could treat pneumonia easier. The microbes and the germs have gotten stronger disproportionately. But we'll help them. We'll help them as much as possible.
0: Yeah, I don't know how accurate any of that is. It's been 3 days since the death of a female laboratory technician at an anti-plague facility in Siberia in Russia. Russian authorities have not yet confirmed the cause of death, though it is thought to be as a result of infection with the bacterium almost identical to the one responsible for the Black Plague. Hamish the Black Death, I think. Hamish de Breton Gordon was commanding officer of the UK's Joint Chemical, Biological, Radiological and Nuclear Regiment. Joins us now. Hamish, morning to you.
8: Sick, hi, good morning.
0: There's not very much information because it's Russia and they're not going to tell us the truth or tell their people the truth, it would strike me. But from their behaviour, what can we plausibly learn about what's happened and how they're dealing with it?
8: Well, I think the first thing, I don't think we should be panicking here. We should certainly be concerned. I think the first thing to think about the Russians is that, of course, people are the most disposable resource. So, you know, they're not too concerned, I expect, you know, who dies in Siberia. They're more concerned about keeping this Stum and putting a lid on it. Now, should we be worried? Well, this facility was a key part of the what's called the BioPreparat program, which was the biological weapons program during the Cold War. And the Russians had a massive part of it. I think also with our knowledge of COVID and my personal view is that COVID did originate in the laboratory in Wuhan. So when you put that together and you think that COVID was very transmissible, but its mortality rate was less than 1%. Plague, if it's pneumonic plague, we know untreated, the mortality rate is between 50 and 100%. And just sort of finish this opening bit, Stig. What is concern to people like myself who've dealt with biological weapon attacks in the past is that one assumes that this lab technician was pretty proficient. One assumes that she had the right protective equipment on. We know that plague is very treatable with antibiotics. So why?

0: Why isn't everyone just being given prophylactic antibiotics in the region? Why are we seeing hazmat suits and things like that? There's some concern. I don't know how fair this is, and you can tell me otherwise, that it might be a resistant strand of the plague, which would be another layer of concern.
1: Well, you raise a very good point, Stig. And again, this is just surmising what might be happening here. You're right. If this was just normal plague, pneumonic plague, you would give people prophylactic antibiotics, which we know are hugely effective. Plague is not air transmissible in its natural form, as it were. So the challenge, we know that the Russians, when they were trying to weaponize plague in the Cold War, they were trying to aerosolize it so that it was a vapor, so you could breathe it in. So the fact that we've seen all this lockdown, with people in hazmat suits and all the rest of it, there is a possibility that we've seen this hospital has been doing what we call gain of function experiments. In other words, manipulating the genome of the bacteria to make it more transmissible, more deadly, or whatever. We just don't know. And again, only being fed snippets of information out of Russia, there's a lot of conjecture about. I think what we're not going to see is what we see in Wuhan, when the Chinese suppressed the information for 7 days about COVID. 4 million journeys went out of Wuhan and spread COVID around the world. Now, thankfully, that is not going to happen in this case, because Siberia isn't a hub like Wuhan was. And also, Russians are sort of barred from most places in the world. But because of the lack of information, we don't know what's happening. And I'm sure they're not going to accept President Trump's help to try and get them to sort this problem out.
0: I feel, Hamish, we need to have another conversation in a couple of days. I hope we'll be able to do that with you as we keep monitoring the situation. Thanks so much for joining us now.
1: Pleasure.
0: That's Hamish de Bresford-Gordon there, talking about this problem of the plague.
2: 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We'll reflect on Geoffrey Archer's life with Ryan Tubridy next, who's been speaking to him and his friends in a series on Times Radio. 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
0: Yes, at 9:55, really shocking to wake up to the news that Geoffrey Archer was dead. He died last night. Surprisingly, he was in the middle of promoting a book that's out today. A really important figure in British life in lots of respect. Adam and Eve is published today. To mark his 50 years as a number one best-selling author, Ryan Tubridy has been speaking to him over the course of the summer, putting together a show, really, right?
13: Yeah, it's a series. Good morning, Stig. It's a series of

0: of interviews in Jeffrey's penthouse in Vauxhall here in London. And Jeffrey would sit down. I was the kind of the Jeffrey whisperer, if you like, for I was moderating the conversation between him and a friend on a given day. So one day, Tim Rice would come in. Another day, Prue Leith would come in. Another day, Joanna Lumley would come in. And then it might be Anthony Horowitz or Giles Brandreth. And over the course of about 6-7 weeks, we had these extraordinary conversations that were going to be put out to mark the publication of his last ever novel. He was at pains to say, I will write more, there will be more, but it won't be, there will be no more novels. And last night there was an event due to be held upstairs here. I was preparing to present that with Jeffrey, with 150 fans and readers due in. And I was told about 45 minutes before the event that it was obviously cancelled because Jeffrey had died. It was quite shocking.
1: And yet, if you had to write his life story, you would say this is a man who would die the eve of his final book like a character from one of his fictions. This is a guy who had an extraordinary long life, an extraordinary successful life, a controversial life, a life that damaged people as well as gave them great succor.
0: Yes.
1: If he were writing this, this is how it would end. This is not a tragedy. This is a life well lived, ending on a high.
0: Precisely. There's an expression, you couldn't write it. He probably could, and in many ways did, by virtue of the way he went. I mean, the eve, his book's called Adam and Eve, for goodness sake, the eve of his last ever novel, he was meant to be on stage on the 17th floor of the news building here, overlooking the city that he loved so much, obviously, with all his family and his friends. And God, and today, he was due to be on TV this morning.
1: On Hugo Rifkin's show tomorrow.
0: Morning, Hugo. Morning. I mean, you know, and I know that he was close to your dad.
2: No, they were friends. I only met him the once, which was when he came in here. I think it was the only time I properly met him. When I interviewed him last year, we got a clip. We might play it today, I'm not quite sure yet, but where I asked him, look, do you ever wish you'd just written novels? Because he'd be remembered so differently if he'd just written novels. Yeah. He'd be remembered like Jilly Cooper if he'd just written novels.
0: He
2: felt not.
0: No, but he was an attention seeker. And I think he would admit to that. He wanted to be the fastest running man in cross country. He says this. He wanted to be the greatest cricketer on the English team. He wanted to be prime minister. And he wanted to sell more books than anyone else. So 1 out of 4 isn't bad.
1: And in the Conservative Conference where Kate is, Kate, he's a figure. I mean, he didn't just write books. He's a political figure as well. And there's people there who would have been very close to him.
3: Yeah, very much so. And people who all have memories of him. But the thing that keeps coming through over and over again is the sense that he was very active on the old WhatsApp, and he would message them all with advice, with columns, with things they might have missed, even just comments on the things that they'd done with that no need to reply. So I think definitely a lot of people here reflecting on his life.
1: Yeah. And the thing I keep coming back to, because I remember reading, did you read Cain and Abel?
2: Oh, for sure, yeah.
1: And if we're all a similar-ish age.
0: Yes.
1: In the 70s and 80s, if you lived in a working class or middle class household in Britain that had books in it, Cain and Abel was probably on a bookshelf.
0: Yeah, and a friend of mine was in India recently and said the only English speaking or English language author you could see, and loads of it, was Jeffrey Archer. He travelled, but we talked before about gateway books. He was, for some reason, I remember reading A Quiver Full of Arrows.
1: Yeah, I remember that.
0: You remember, 12 or 13. What a lovely way to get into reading short stories with a twist, like Roald Dahl's Tales of the Unexpected. I mean, it's quite the legacy, storied career, not an easy one to dissect necessarily, but an important figure, no less.
1: Well, listen, make sure you listen to Ryan Tubridy's podcast, Extraordinary Lives with Jeffrey Archer. 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
2: It's 10 o'clock. I'm Hugo Rifkin. This is Times Radio. Coming up on today's show, we'll look at the latest political poll for The Times, which shows Labour at the highest level since January last year. But does Kemi Badenoch still need to find an iron dome to protect her from Reform UK? The former CIA analyst and author David McCloskey will be here. He'll be telling me about his latest spy novel. And as someone who used to brief the President of the United States, what does he make of the news from the Pentagon that they've removed American bombers from RAF Fairford? James Marriott will explain why America's radical right wants to depict the Allied victory over Hitler in 1945 as a bad thing. And after his sudden, if peaceful, death yesterday, we'll revisit my interview almost exactly a year ago with Jeffrey Archer, when I asked if he sometimes wished he'd never got involved in politics.
5: Are you saying in a lifetime, if you'd gone on, Geoffrey, if you hadn't worked for Margaret Thatcher and John Major, you could have written five more books? Politics is a rough game in that way.
2: All of that to come. But first, always popular in our office at least, is Andy Hayes with the headlines.
6: Oh, thank you very much, Hugo. That's very kind. Good morning. Kemi Badenoch has told Times Radio that a missile and drone defence system being proposed by the Conservatives cannot be compared to Israel's Iron Dome. Called Britannia Shield and costing £10 billion, it'll be announced at the Tory party conference today. Badenoch has told Times Radio how the Tories would pay for it.
7: The Sovereign Defence Fund, for instance, is money that has come from the net zero projects that Ed Miliband had for Great British Energy and so on. We don't think that that's a good use of money. We think it should go into defence. We've also talked about reinstating the two-child benefit cap. We've talked about stopping Labour's ridiculous Chagos deal, paying to give away British territory. We found the money.
6: Francis Chusa, who edits Defence Analysis, has told Times Radio that £10 billion is nowhere near enough.
8: £10 billion probably gets you, defence of Kent and Essex. If you look at what, say, a country like Qatar has done, they've spent about 25 to 30 billion, and Qatar is, in terms of fiscal size, about the size of London.
6: Labour has opened up a 5-point lead over Reform UK in the polls after Andy Burnham's first party conference as leader last week. A YouGov survey for The Times shows Labour's biggest lead since January of last year. It puts the Prime Minister's party on 27%, Reform UK on 22%, and the Tories on 20%. The Greens and Lib Dems are both on 11%. A man's been arrested on suspicion of murder after a GP was found dead at her home near the Sandringham Estate in Norfolk. Dr. Hannah Terry was apparently hosting a children's sleepover when she died. Police were called to her home in the early hours of Sunday morning. Huge protests are taking place across France today, with students demonstrating over what they're calling the chronic underfunding of education. Hundreds of schools have been blockaded, almost 200 people have been injured now, and more than 5,000 arrested. This student tells us why they've taken to the streets.
9: I think we can try at least to be heard, but the government isn't at all listening to us, to everything that we need. They're just sending more police officers and funding more police. We try at the maximum to be peaceful, but the police is just too violent for us to just sit there and take it.
6: And as Hugo was saying, Geoffrey Archer has died suddenly at the age of 86. The former Conservative MP sold more than 300 million books worldwide. Kemi Badenoch says his death is a huge shock. His latest novel called Adam and Eve is being published today. Times Radio's Adam Bolton attended some of Archer's famous London parties.
10: An invitation that was very closely guarded, and actually he would actually police his own parties and sort of stand on the staircase and tell people that he hadn't invited them and he wouldn't let them in. And when you left, he gave everyone a whole cheddar cheese.
6: Now let's get the latest from the markets.
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6: FTSE 100 up 96 points at 10,594. FTSE 250 also up 158 points at 24,282. Pound is trading at €1.18 and $1.32 right now. And Sainsbury's held merger talks with Morrisons earlier this year. It could be a new test of the UK competition watchdog's appetite for grocery consolidation. There's more on the business section of the Times website.
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2: Good morning, and here we are again as I continue in my mission to inject the best of the Times directly into your ears. Kemi Badenoch has told Times Radio her Britannia Shield isn't really comparable to the Israeli Iron Dome after all. In a moment, I'll ask a defence expert to assess what the Tories are actually proposing and whether any of our leaders are doing enough to protect the UK from the threat from Russia or Iran. We'll be checking in on Tory conference during the show and asking if it's a problem for the party that the most interesting things to happen there so far have been their spoof version of the Bayeux Tapestry, and a visit by Jeremy Clarkson. James Marriott will be here with Charlotte Ivers to unpack the politics of the day. James can also tell us why figures from the American right are now questioning whether the Allied victory over Hitler was really a good thing, unbelievable as that may seem. And we'll also look back at the literary and political life of Geoffrey Archer. He was due to join me on the show tomorrow, but he died suddenly yesterday at the age of 86. Fraser Nelson will explain why the author changed his life, and we'll also revisit my interview with Archer from just last year.
5: Are you saying in a lifetime, if you'd gone on, Geoffrey, if you hadn't worked for Margaret Thatcher and John Major, you could have written five more books?
13: You wouldn't have been dragged back into politics. You wouldn't have faced the press scrutiny that you did.
5: You might not have served
13: the time in jail that you got those books out of.
5: Part of the deal, Hugo. Politics is a rough game in that way.
2: Well, more to come on that later in the show. Elsewhere, Katie Balls will update us on the latest political news from Washington. Plus, I'll speak to the former CIA analyst David McCloskey. His new spy thriller is about the fraying relationship between Britain and America. So how much of it is actually true to life? And I'll be joined by the historian Dan Jones, who says you can learn far more about cultures that have existed in Britain by looking at old castles than by reading history books. If you want to get in touch about any of that, please do. You can, as ever, email us on hugo@times.radio. You can text us on 87222. Start your message with the word Times, or you can send us all a WhatsApp on 0333 003 2353. Lend us your thoughts as you lend us your ears. But first, let's hit the press, where the focus is largely on defence. The Times has:
14: PM looks to push back decision on defence.
2: As Andy Burnham crosses his fingers that World War III will happen at a time more convenient for his budgeting considerations. The subhead, though, is:
14: but Tories pledge £10 billion for missile shield.
2: And it's that, as disclosed at this week's Conservative conference in Birmingham, which makes many of the other front pages, with The Sun having
15: Iron Dome Lady,
2: and The Mail having
14: Tories vow to build Iron Dome to stop drones and missiles.
2: Although, of course, it won't be called the Iron Dome, but in fact
15: the Britannia Shield.
2: Although given Britannia was the Roman name for Britain, chances are her shield would have been made of wood. So I hope the missiles are quite small. Also across most of the pages, you will find Geoffrey Archer.
14: Novelist and former MP Geoffrey Archer dies, aged 86.
2: Says The Times. Well, The Mail has what they call his
15: last picture,
2: which was taken on Sunday and shows him looking pretty cheerful. Your essential reading on this, obviously, is The Times' obituary, which is full of fascinating detail on an extraordinary life, including about the period between 1958 and 1961, about which the paper says
14: are mysterious, not least because of his claims that he sailed to California via Scotland on a tramp steamer, gained a BA from Berkeley, and raised $500,000 for the YMCA in Canada.
2: All of which may have been claimed as creative and colourful as his novels. Indeed, you will even find Geoffrey Archer dominating the front page of the Daily Star, which may seem somewhat off-brand until you remember that he
15: sued Daily Star, but was jailed for perjury,
2: thereby giving that paper its greatest moment in British life until it thought of the lessest thing. Royal News also gets a showing on the front pages, with the Daily Telegraph leading on
14: King tells Andrew, I won't fund court fight.
2: And The Times having a similar
15: King will not fund Andrew's case against police over his arrest.
2: Which you might think gives the ex-Duke a problem, even if it's probably not one he's sweating over. Diving back into politics, The Times expects to hear
14: cut to immoral inheritance tax at core of Badenoch's speech.
2: When she speaks tomorrow, and the Daily Telegraph quotes her discussing this on X last month, where she said
15: I want ordinary families to be able to build generational wealth.
2: Sketch-wise, the focus is on Andrew Griffith's speech yesterday, which Tom Peck reckons was upstaged by a pre-speech appearance from Jeremy Clarkson, who apparently pointed at the empty-ish hall and said
14: a lot of people have come dressed as seats.
2: At which, says Peck,
15: Victoria Atkins, the Shadow Environment Secretary, grinned like she had swallowed a rancid oyster.
2: Good job they had him, though, because in his sketch in The Telegraph, Tim Stanley writes ruefully that, Clarkson aside,
14: all the fun folk have defected to the other side. Only last year we could rely on Jenrick for a leadership challenge, or Suella to blame COVID on the gays.
2: Ah, glory days. I'm Hugo Rifkind. Hello. And And I'm joined this morning by news reporter at The Times, Mark Ludlow. Mark, how are you keeping?
16: Good. Hugo, how are you going? Nice to see your new digs.
2: Yeah, you've not been in here before.
16: No, it's the sun's always shining in London, this in the Times studio.
2: This is exactly what my front room looks like. It's just like being at home.
16: Oh, yeah.
2: Microphones and screens and everything.
16: Yeah.
2: Let's crack on. The Conservatives are planning to build a £10 billion missile defence system around Britain to protect military bases and critical infrastructure from attacks. They're going to call it the Britannia Shield. It's going to be announced by Shadow Defence Secretary James Cartledge at the party's conference in Birmingham later today. But while it's being widely compared to Israel's Iron Dome, Kemi Badenoch played down that comparison when she spoke to Kate McCann and Stig Abel on Times Radio Breakfast.
7: Israel is surrounded by hostile countries, short-range missiles attacking it. That's not quite what we're talking about here. What we're looking at is the kind of thing that other countries in Europe are looking at. Germany, Greece, Belgium, the Benelux countries. It is about the sort of threat where, say, someone comes on a boat and fires a drone, being able to sense, detect, and intercept, decide where it's going. So it's not quite the same thing as what Israel has.
2: Well, that was Kemi Badenoch speaking to Times Radio Breakfast. You can, of course, join them every day from 6 a.m. Mark, on Times Radio this morning, we've heard plenty of scepticism about whether £10 billion really could protect even one or two English counties, let alone the whole country. But it's got a catchy name, Britannia Shield.
16: Well, yeah, look, to me, I'm a bit sceptical about this, to be honest. It does seem like a bit of a good PR idea that they thought it'd be good to announce at the conference and get the headlines on. Obviously, in the Times today, there was military sources saying, the benefit of the UK is that it's an island. It helped during World War, keeping the Germans away, and I think it helps now. I think the idea that sort of long-range missiles are going to be coming from Iran and this all of a sudden, this big magnetic shield or whatever was going to be able to stop missiles from hitting, I'm fairly dubious about. I guess it does keep the focus on the Burnham government ahead of the budget and reaching 3%, and they've got some tough decisions about whether they're going to be able to do it this year or do the Hail Mary and rely on economic growth. But yeah, look, you could see Kemi doing a bit of backtracking this morning, trying to hose down. She's more than happy to get the headlines, making it look like it was one thing. But now, once the cold hard reality hits in, it's something different.
2: Yeah, I mean, I believe they used the phrase Iron Dome in their own press release. And now this morning she says, well, it's not quite the Iron Dome. I just sort of wonder, though, as well, we had the Strategic Defence and Security Review last year, only a year ago. This wasn't in it. Mm-hmm. And you kind of think, if we're going to spend another £10 billion on defence, and a lot of people think we should, I think I'd rather hear from generals what we should spend that on, rather than somebody making an announcement at a conference for political ends.
16: Yeah, look, you've been around the traps long enough with these things. It seems like something, an idea that perhaps was dreamed up in a political strategy room as something to get out there and get the headlines, rather than actually the facts, and like you said, coming from the military establishment, because I certainly haven't seen any suggestions or any push by generals or people from the military sector pushing for this idea.
2: Yeah, no, I mean, they've suggested sort of similar sort of things, but within the budgets that they're already asking for, I guess there's a sort of whiff of, vote Labour, get hit by missiles here. Yeah. Let's find out a bit more about it. Let's bring in Elizabeth Braw, Senior Fellow at the Atlantic Council, member of the National Preparedness Commission, there's a difficult word, and the author of The Undersea War as well, out this week. Elizabeth, good morning.
17: Good morning.
2: Thanks for being with us. So look, how worried should people in Britain actually be about the prospect of an attack on British soil? Do we need an Iron Dome or similar to protect us from something like that?
17: Actually, let me switch over, one second.
2: No, that's okay. I think Elizabeth will be back with me in just a moment. I think she's perhaps changing her microphone. We haven't got her just yet. Mark. As we were discussing the politics of this, we'll go back to Elizabeth in just a moment. It does seem like there's a sort of marked difference between the Tories saying, look, Labour is pulling its punches on defence spending. It's not doing what we need to do. We're going to do something different. That's one thing. An idea like this, I mean, we'll find out more when we speak to Elizabeth in just a moment, but it does seem a bit gimmicky.
16: It does. And look, I think it's a good strategy focusing on the Burnham government and their commitments to defence, because you've got the Chancellor, who was the former Defence Secretary, who, resigned on principle over the Starmer government not committing 3% of GDP to military spending by 2030. And now he's in the seat, or controlling the purse strings, I should say, and they seem to be kicking the can down the road. And this, any time that a government says a future policy is going to be dependent on economic growth, you just got to take it with a grain of salt, because it's a big if, and lots of things can go wrong between.
2: I think we do now have Elizabeth Braw. Elizabeth, are you with us?
18: Yes, I am.
2: Splendid news. Look, how worried should people in Britain actually be about the prospect of an attack on UK soil? Do we need something like the kind of thing that Kemi Badenoch is proposing?
18: We need something, but not that. And the reason we don't need an Iron Dome or a Britannia Shield is that, first of all, it's incredibly expensive, which means you would have to take money from other forms of defence, or indeed other parts of the government budget. And second of all, it doesn't provide, despite the name, it doesn't Iron Dome. It doesn't provide an ironclad guarantee that you'll be fully protected. Things will still get through. That's what we've seen in the countries that do have similar shields, and so the idea that you can span, that you can put up an umbrella over the nation and you'll be fully protected I don't want to say naive, it just doesn't work in the first place, while also costing a lot of money that will have to be taken from somewhere.
2: So look, we've seen what drones and missiles can do in Ukraine and in the Middle East. And as I was saying to Mark a few moments ago, we've only just had the SDSR, the Strategic Defence and Security Review. Has the nature of warfare changed faster than our defences have?
18: It has, and it has changed not just with the massive arrival of drones, including very sophisticated drones, but also with the fact that the way in which some hostile nations hostile to us fight wars has changed. Namely, they don't even fight what we would consider wars. That's what we are seeing so much sabotage in the UK and elsewhere. If you want to weaken a country, you don't have to fight a war against them. You can use cyber attacks, which we experienced now for a long time, disinformation, but also a lot of sabotage. You can bleed companies dry, which is what we're seeing is emerging as a strategy from Russia vis-a-vis European countries. And that is incredibly effective, because how do you fight back against that?
2: Yeah, sure. So look, I mean, this morning, Kemi Badenoch seemed to sort of step back a bit from talking about an Iron Dome that would protect all of Britain to saying it's something that could just perhaps protect our military infrastructure from attack. Would £10 billion be enough to do that?
18: If they have costed it, they've clearly figured out that that's what it would initially cost. But the problem with a shield of this kind is that the adversary, the attacker, also has a say in how much money you spend on it, because you have to spend money on each interceptor that you use to defend against incoming attacks. So the attacker can just engage in a lot of attacks, and you have to spend the equivalent money for your interceptors and other equipment to deflect those attacks, and that is the problem. It's just a very expensive undertaking that doesn't provide 100% guarantee, or even 90 or 80% guarantee against incoming attacks.
2: Okay, the Times reports today as well that the government could push back the decision about when it's going to increase defence spending from next spring to next autumn. Does that leave us vulnerable? Is this something we really need to be moving a lot faster on?
18: Well, this is one of the problems with the UK, with the, let's say, frequently occurring changes in government, that you, with each new government, with each new prime minister, you get a delay in implementation of already decided commitments, or you get a reversal, and it's the prime minister's prerogative and each government's prerogative to set their own priorities. But when the terms in office are of the kind of short length that they are in the UK now, that means it's like a suffering train or whatever analogy you want to use, something that just starts and stops very frequently, more frequently than should be the case. And as a result, we get delays.
2: Yeah, sure. Elizabeth Brough, thank you very much indeed. Elizabeth's book, The Undersea War, The International Battle for Supremacy at the Bottom of the World, is out on Thursday. This is Hugo Rifkin here on Times Radio.
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19: Policy clashes, big speeches and defining the political road ahead. Full analysis of day three at the Conservative Party conference. Former Minister and Tory MP Esther McVeigh is with us. We'll head to Paris and what's being billed as the biggest day yet of protests, as thousands of students take to the streets to complain about deteriorating conditions. And to make sense of the biggest news of the day, we've got the Times columnist Sonia Soda and the Times' former diplomatic editor Michael Binion.
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2: Hello, Hugo Rifkind here on Times Radio. Lots of people getting in touch about the Conservatives' Britannia Shield idea. Bob says £10 billion is less than 1% of UK government spending. At least the Conservatives are generating ideas. Neil says, my entire career was spent working in defence. For £10 billion, you might just get coverage of Kent. And Simon says, if the general public are invited to invest in Kemi's defence system, will they be offered Britannia Shield stamps? Thank you very much indeed, Simon. Mark Ludlow of The Times is still with me. Mark, let's talk about what's been going on with RAF Fairford, because President Trump has explained why the US has moved its bombers out. Let's have a listen.
27: They didn't fly out by accident. But there were some threats, and rather than tempting the enemy, we'll capture the enemy and beat the enemy, but why should we leave them there? So we moved them around a little bit, not very far.
2: So, look, Donald Trump, Mark says there was a specific threat and says Washington knows who was behind it. Marco Rubio, meanwhile, says moving military assets is perfectly normal. Why are we getting such different messages from different US
16: officials? Well, I don't know. Look, you know with Trump that, you know, he could say one thing and then he says the complete opposite thing the next day. Look, I'm sure that maybe it is a safer strategic thing and he was getting advice to move these B-12 bombers elsewhere. It seems a bit after the fact, to be honest. But in Trump's sort of, you know, double-edged sword comments that he makes, he does seem to be a bit of a suggestion or a bit of an up yours to the UK that, you know, you guys can't protect our bombers, we're going to have to move them anyway. And he would secretly relish that being interpreted that way. But yeah, look, it is really hard to tell. Like I said before, it's a bit after the fact. I think the threat was there. And well, I guess these five men have been charged, whether it was, you know, a dry run, whether it was something legitimate or whether they were just sort of fuel scammers, I guess we'll find out in the courts.
2: Is it a bit weird that we don't have some more idea of what's going on? I mean, if there was a threat serious enough to move around, a dozen extremely expensive bombers, you know, thus impacting America's general war plans, you'd think there'd be a bit more of an indication at this end about what might have been going on.
16: Well, like everyone thought it was, or I thought it was serious until I saw the news that they'd been put out on bail. I think the fact that they had got bail shows you that one, there weren't explosive there. And you think if there was some terrorist plot that had been discovered, there would be some sort of background briefing to UK newspapers, including the Times, about that. And we haven't had that yet. Maybe the fact that these guys have been charged means that can't happen. But yeah, it does. I guess we'll only find out in the next couple of months in courts exactly what happened there.
2: Okay, look, moving on. In exciting news from Russia, a researcher at a Russian institute specializing in dangerous infections has died after developing pneumonia, with reports she might have been exposed to a bacteria that causes plague. There's so far no official confirmation that plague caused her death, but other workers there are being monitored. This sounds, Mark, like the start of a horror film. How frightened do you think we ought to be?
16: Well, I guess if there's one regime that's better at doing a cover-up than the Chinese government over Wuhan and COVID, it's got to be Russia. Already there were media reports saying this morning that originally they were telling people to stay away from this province in Siberia. I think then these media posts were deleted. It seems like even if there was some kind of case there, I think we'd be struggling to find the truth about whether it's true or not.
2: Yeah, no, I mean, it does feel very I mean, COVID-y, but worse, does it not?
16: Well, yeah, it does. I guess, you know, look, if this kind of thing happened here or in a Western country, there would be some accountability from government journalists trying to pursue that. I think it's a bit hard when you're sort of behind the veil of the Russian government. I just think, you know, like you said, it's got the great markings of a horror film or a spy thriller or whatever. But I guess hopefully we'll get some clarity about whether it's the case or not. But I can guarantee you that the Putin regime will be denying it to the hilt.
2: I mean, in the hope that this is, you know, a sort of a one-off thing, nothing much, doesn't spread anywhere. Nonetheless, you think back to what everyone was saying during the time of COVID. Everyone was going, well, this will happen again. We'll have to be better prepared next time. This is the major threat that the world needs to take seriously from now on. And it's like we've just sort of forgotten that ever happened.
16: Yeah, and look, I guess it's one thing. I think it's scarier having a pandemic based on something that was created in the lab. And you know, we've got to say that with the COVID, it's not being conclusive whether it out of a lab in Wuhan rather than sort of naturally jumping from a wet market. And this is the case in Russia with this plague stuff. I think the fact that it came out of a lab is even scarier than if it being naturally generated.
2: Well, I was going to say we'll find out more about that in time, and here's slightly hoping that we don't, but we'll see. The Italian Prime Minister, Giorgia Meloni, she's trying to trademark her voice as she's looking for ways to stop AI being used to make fake versions of her. She's particularly worried about fake speeches and videos becoming harder to tell from the real thing. This is going to be a problem for all politicians, Mark. It's funny. It's the sort of thing that I was writing about speculatively 10 years ago. It's absolutely here now. What can politicians do about this?
16: Well, it's a bit hard. You know, this sort of AI revolution, we call it AI pandemic if you wanted to, does seem unstoppable. It's sort of interesting that she's doing that. I know Taylor Swift has done the same thing, trying to stop these fake posts. You know, there was suggestions that she was backing Donald Trump before the last election, which was it turns out being fake. Look, I guess it's an interesting idea. It does seem a bit of whack-a-mole trying to stop this stuff. If she's trying to copyright, you know the phrase "I'm Giorgia Meloni," surely there are ways to get around that. They'll either keep saying that, or they'll turn around and say some other phrase. But it is an intriguing idea. And I guess it's a little insight into what's coming in the future. If you look on your social media accounts, you know, half the time you're looking, is that real or is that not real? And yeah. There's quite a few fakes already. So, and I assume over time that's only going to get worse. It's going to be harder to tell what's real and what's not.
2: I mean, even as a journalist, you know, not even that long ago, when you'd see something astonishing, the thing you'd be trying to figure out is, where does this come from? What's the context? What's going on here? Now, the first question you've always got to ask yourself is this real at all, or is it just absolute nonsense?
16: Yeah, I think absolutely. And it's almost got to the stage in newsrooms, you're going to have specific software that you can run a post or a story through to see whether it is fake, because it is getting harder. And you know, as you would know, it's the job of journalists to try and determine whether something's legit or not before you pursue it and it is definitely becoming harder and harder.
2: Yeah, no, very much so. Finally, young people seem to be drifting away from the pub and towards chicken shops, with footfall at chicken shops up to almost 9% this year, while pub visits are falling. I mean, they're cheaper, they're quicker, they seem to work pretty well as places to meet friends, but this seems kind of bleak to me, Mark.
16: Well, it just confirms how boring Gen Zs are, basically. I'm waiting for the response line to come in. But look,
2: it's all right, they're not listening.
16: Yeah, that's right. Look, it does seem like the equivalent. I know growing up in Australia, if you're underage, you went to Macca's or McDonald's, because that was a place where you obviously couldn't get into the pubs kind of thing. But these seems to be people who are of age, who can go to pubs, who are choosing to eat in a chicken shop. It does seem like, I know a couple of weeks ago, there was an opening of an Aussie frozen yogurt shop in Notting Hill, and people were queuing up for 2 or 3 hours to go in and get frozen yogurt, and the owners of the place were saying, look, it's an alternative to pubs, people could sit here in a safe environment and stuff like that. It sort of makes my eyes roll to the back of my head. It's like you're training one vice, alcohol, if people don't drink that's fine, for fried chicken, which probably is worse for you than, if not just as bad as alcohol.
2: I just sort of think back to the various excruciating dates I went on in my late teens that were bad enough in the pub, at least until you were a couple of drinks in, but imagine doing that under sort of strip lighting in the corner chicken shop. Just seems...
16: Would you take a date to a chicken shop?
2: Like, I don't think that
16: might be your first impression. She might be, that's it, I'm out.
2: unless it's where she wanted to go. Unless she takes it to the pub and she's like, what's this?
16: Yeah.
2: What happens here? Why is everything made of wood?
16: Yes.
2: It's just because, I mean, a lot of this is just because, I mean, young people can't afford to go to pubs. And it's a strange thing to find yourself in this world where you think, I think it'd be good for society if young people drank more and went to the pub more. But I do sort of think that.
16: Well, yeah, I guess so. Look, a lot of the time these things are driven by social media. You know, there's a famous British comedian, I can't remember the name, who does that interviewing celebrities in the chicken shop kind of thing.
2: Amelia de Malvo.
16: Yeah, and so right, quite yeah. In the same way as the frozen yogurt thing, it's obviously driven by social media. There's that other comedian, the US show where the hot wings, where people are eating hotter and hotter things, whether it's come from that. Look, it probably is just a fad. There'll still be enough old bastards like us propping up the pubs, so I don't think they're going to be going out of business, so it should all be okay.
2: Mark Ludlow, I'll see you in the chicken shop. Thank you very much indeed, as Times News reporter Mark there. Just a reminder, just before one, we're going to be playing our quiz, Can You Get to Number 10? That is, of course, 10 questions for 10 jobs in my cabinet. Climb all the way to the top of our greasy pole, become PM, you can win a brand of DAB radio. But even if you don't make it all the way and get the radio, you will have still, of course, get your Can You Get to Number 10 cartoon drawn for us by Russell Herneman of the Sunday Times. Yesterday, Barbara from Milton Keynes got stuck on the question to become Chancellor. What's the name of the traditional grace and favour country home given to the Chancellor of the Exchequer?
0: Oh.
2: I'm going to have to rush you a bit because we are low on time.
0: Chevening.
1: That's just totally wrong. It's just wrong.
2: Now, I felt bad about that. With a bit more time, I reckon Barbara would absolutely have got it, particularly as she hadn't used her Larry the Cat lifeline yet. It is, of course, Dorneywood. Chevening is traditionally the stately home of the Foreign Secretary. If you want to have a go, hopefully win a free DAB radio, definitely get that cartoon. Why not get in touch? 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We'll be talking about spies and stuff next, but right now, let's get the latest news with Andy Hayes.
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3: Hugo, good morning. Kemi Badenoch has told Times Radio that a missile and drone defence system being proposed by the Conservatives cannot be compared to Israel's Iron Dome. Called Britannia's Shield and costing £10 billion, it'll be announced at the Tory party conference today. Critics say that £10 billion is nowhere near enough. The National Crime Agency says it seized 25 so-called super dinghies, which it says were going to be used to smuggle migrants across the channel. They would have been able to carry about 1,700 people in total. They were intercepted at East Midlands Airport en route from Turkey to the Netherlands. The best-selling novelist and former Conservative MP Geoffrey Archer has died at the age of 86. He died on the eve of publication of what he said would be his final novel called Adam and Eve. Times Radio presenter Ryan Tubridy had been due to present an event with him last night.
6: He was an attention seeker, and I think he would admit to that. He wanted to be the fastest running man in cross country. He says this. He wanted to be the greatest cricketer on the English team. He wanted to be Prime Minister, and he wanted to sell more books than anyone else. So one out of four isn't bad.
3: And the Royal Botanic Gardens in Kew has launched a fundraising appeal to save the historic Palm House and its tropical plant collection. The Victorian glass house has been at the heart of the West London Gardens since the 1840s. For a roundup of news on demand, find the Times Radio News Briefing, and that is on the Times Radio app.
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2: Hello, this is Hugo Rifkind here on Times Radio. It is 26 minutes to 11 or thereabouts. Now, what happens when two intelligence services that have spent decades working together suddenly find themselves working against each other? That's the premise of David McCloskey's spy thriller London Station, which looks at the relationship between America's CIA and Britain's MI6. And what happens when close relationships start to fall apart. And David knows this world from the inside. He spent 6 years at the CIA before turning to fiction. David, welcome back to Times Radio.
23: Hugo, great to be with you.
2: So look, great premise to this book. It's basically what happens when two supposedly close allies start spying on each other. What gave you the idea to do this between the CIA and MI6 at the moment?
23: Well, I was fascinated by the idea of
0: putting some tension in the special relationship. I felt like there wasn't enough in real life. We needed some more in the land of fiction. Now, the idea really came out of a what if, where I thought, you know, what if the CIA and MI6, SIS, started to spy on each other? And of course, there's, you know, historical precedent for that. Prior to the Second World War, MI6 broke U.S. diplomatic ciphers, listened to our State Department traffic. There was an influence operation run out of an office in New York that was designed to get the United States into the Second World War earlier than we would have liked. So there is definitely a precedent for this. And I was very curious about what sort of things might create so much tension in the relationship that it would actually make sense for the two spy services to go at each other again.
2: From the inside, and you can answer this question in to whatever extent you're allowed to, but what is the relationship between the two agencies like? I mean, to what extent do they consider themselves to be colleagues, allies, sort of friendly rivals? What?
0: It's a very close relationship. I mean, it is probably the closest relationship that the two services have with any other service globally. Most, but not all, information is shared between the two services. They conduct joint operations. There is a, you know, out of both London and Washington, very senior intelligence officers sort of manage the global relationship and make sure that little playground squabbles that pop up around the globe don't bubble up into bigger issues. So the two services are very close and intimate. At the same time, you know, there is a friendly, mostly friendly rivalry between the two. I mean, the two services, you know, there's a Five Eyes relationship, but that's really for signals intelligence. So when you get to the human intelligence world, it's all this kind of commerce and exchange between MI6 and the CIA. And I think in that sort of, you know, I guess uninstitutionalized is sort of bargaining back and forth, there's a lot of opportunities, you know, in the world of fiction especially, to create plausible mistrust and suspicion that could fuel even greater tension between the two.
2: One more before we get to the book itself. The CIA is a sort of huge, you know, huge, well-funded organization with global reach. It's easy to see what Britain gets out of the relationship.
0: Yeah.
2: Traditionally speaking, what does the CIA get out of the relationship?
0: Well, the CIA gets a lot, I would say. I mean, you're right that the CIA, if you are measuring units of intelligence or resources put in, the CIA is by far the larger partner. But what the Brits have is, in some cases, a very unique geographic footprint. They go places sometimes that we don't. You have a cadre of case officers who are going after, on the British side, who are going after sometimes specific targets that the CIA is not going after. And then in the case of, well, what can we offer assets, agents, et cetera? I mean, in a lot of cases, and this came up while I was researching the book, you might have, for example, an asset who says, I would really like my daughter to go to Oxford or go to Cambridge. And that is something that the agency can work out with our British friends if we need to. So SIS puts a lot in as well, and oftentimes it's a very unique contribution that the CIA can't produce on its own.
2: All I'm thinking there is that I need to get in touch with MI6 and see if I can help out my kids. That'd be
0: yeah,
2: amazing.
0: Exactly.
2: The book looks at what happens when political leaders change the terms of an intelligence relationship that's built up over decades. How much, I guess this hasn't happened very often except for extremely recently, pretty much. But I mean, how much resilience is there in the system? When that happens, when you have political leaders who are at loggerheads and you are, security services who've been cooperating for a long time, do people tend to think, well, that's the politics, we've got to shift? Or do they think, this will pass?
0: No, I think for most of the special relationship's history, and remember, the special relationship, the origin story for it, is an intelligence story.
2: Mm-hmm.
0: It's Bletchley Park, cryptography, right? 1941. For most of its history, the politics have remained quite separate from the intelligence sharing. There have been some cases where that has changed. Suez, you know, major policy difference, had intelligence ramifications. There was a period in the sort of Nixon-Kissinger era where there was concern about British drift too close to Europe, and there actually was some intelligence that got cut off from the CIA to SIS, and there was some reciprocation. But for the most part, the politics float as they may, good, bad, or ugly, and the intelligence relationship continues. That doesn't mean that there isn't more, but politics can, of course, strain that relationship a bit. But the partnership is so deep, it's so flexible, and it's knit together by this really complex network of connections between people that mean that, for the most part, the intelligence sharing continues on no matter what the political headwinds may be.
2: So in this story, the Americans begin to look at Britain as a country that perhaps gets more out of the relationship than it puts in. That must be something that, I mean, for reasons we were just discussing, that must be something that the Brits are constantly anxious about.
0: Yes, I think there is a constant anxiety on the part of SIS, and it usually is not publicly expressed, certainly, that Britain's position as the junior intelligence partner means that it just simply has to put up with stuff if the U.S. wants. And that is created, I think, especially now in the sort of the geopolitical climate that we're in today, and in particular with the Trump presidency, I think it has created a lot more anxiety about the future, because you can identify a problem in the political relationship. You could see how that might start to bubble into the intelligence partnership. But if you're, you know, looking at this from Vauxhall Cross, what do you do? Because you are very reliant on the Americans, not as much on the human intelligence side, but you're very reliant on the Americans when you look at your mill-to-mill partnership, when you look at your nuclear deterrent, and when you look at your signals intelligence. You know, there aren't a lot of other good options for the UK beyond the partnership with the US.
2: So in the book, the new administration isn't named as Trump or the Trump administration, but I'm pretty sure readers are going to see the Trump era behind it. How deliberately were you writing about the present while writing this book?
0: Well, to be honest with you, I mean, there certainly are parallels, but I didn't start this novel or set out to write a book about the Trump presidency. The way I walked into this was, again, that what if, you know, what if cooperation broke down and the two services started to spy on each other? What I quickly realized was that it wasn't going to be sufficient to find a couple geopolitical arenas where there was real divergence. You know, I started thinking, well, what if there's a massive, you know, falling out policy-wise between the US and the UK on Ukraine or on China? And I couldn't quite get there, even with that kind of divergence, which I think speaks to some of the flexibility in the relationship. Sure. But where you could get there is if you bring in a new leadership team at the CIA that has a very unconventional view of the partnership with the Brits, probably doesn't have a lot of national security experience, and has a kind of cultural distaste for the UK.
2: I mean, this isn't sounding wholly like fiction.
0: It's not wholly, yes. There are definitely shades of this right now in Washington. But if you take those kind of commercial instincts to an extreme, I think beyond something that we've seen to date, you could find yourself in a situation where, frankly, a U.S. administration or a CIA director says, we put in 80 units and you put in 20, and that's not fair. You've got to put in more. Well, can you? Maybe not. And in which case, we sort of shift, evolve the relationship, because we're coming at it from this very transactional perspective. You really, I think, need that to be deeply embedded, not just in your politics, but in your the upper echelons of your intelligence service, to get to this kind of breakdown that I envision.
2: Well, so look, you probably won't have seen this story because it's just broken, I think, while we're talking, but the German newspaper Bild is reporting that the former head of their Federal Intelligence Service, the BND, has been arrested on suspicion of espionage and treason. Sounds like the stuff of fiction, but I guess it plays into that fear that your friends might be working with your enemies. Your friends might be working for your enemies.
0: Yeah, absolutely. And I think that is one of the, I think, factors that, I mean, it colors the relationship between any two intelligence services. How much can I trust, you know, this other side, this other partner? Right now, a shadow of that could be if I were sitting at Vauxhall Cross, for example, and I was sitting on some really sensitive Russia information from a very well-placed source, would I feel comfortable sharing that with the Americans right now? Maybe not.
2: Yeah.
0: You know, not everything, but maybe my crown jewels, I'm not sure. And so, you know, if you take that as an example or as a sort of, you know, hypothetical, and you walk that forward, you can see how over time those sorts of dynamics can start to erode or break down trust that exists between two services.
2: For sure. Look, the book's, it's partly about the old craft of human intelligence colliding with the technological revolution. And there must have been a point, relatively recently in all these services where they were sort of beginning to think, you know what, we don't need to have people behind the lines wandering around Moscow anymore. We can just hack XYZ, hack the phones, hack the machines, hack the email, job done. Is that, presumably, that's sort of being pulled back from a bit now?
0: I think that when you look at, if you look at the spy business like any market, I think that human intelligence as a share has decreased because more of the intelligence is signals, it's digital. And even though quite often you need a human to create access to those networks, you may not need a human in the network constantly reporting back to you. It's also the case that because of phones, sensors, biometrics, cheap storage, and algorithms, very often AI powered, we now live in a world where you can't, it is much more difficult to collect human intelligence. It's more expensive. At the same time, humans, for now, still run countries and corporations. And so you really do still want someone who is in the room, so to speak, because Vladimir Putin's plans and intentions, Xi Jinping's plans and intentions, Donald Trump's plans and intentions, Elon Musk, I mean, list could go on. We want to know what those people are thinking about the world and what they're going to do next. Mm-hmm. And so I think there is always, as long as humans are running things, there is always going to be a case for human intelligence, even as it becomes a smaller bit of the overall spy business.
2: Okay, look, finally, David, you've been on the inside. Now you're a novelist. What's better, the stories you make up or the stories you can't tell?
0: There are some great stories that I can't tell. But honestly now, Hugo, at this point in time, if you just look at the news, quite often, reality is more insane than anything I could come up with. And so what I think spy novelists today are dealing with is, frankly, a bounty of riches in the world. I mean, as we've had this kind of revenge of geopolitics across the globe, you can choose almost any part of the world, any particular piece of the spy business or, you know, geopolitical arena. And if you look close enough, hard enough, you will find insane characters and stories that I've had a few cases where I've actually embedded these things in my novels. And my editor, as he's looking at the drafts, has said, no one will believe this. This is too outlandish. And I'll point to an article somewhere.
2: Here's a link from the Times.
0: Magnificent. To point out that it's not.
2: Dave McCluskey, thank you very much indeed. 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This is Hugo Rifkin here on Times Radio.
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2: Hello, Hugo Rifkin here on Times Radio, coming up to 10 to 11. Look, don't miss your free Bayeux Tapestry booklet in the Times this Saturday. It's a complete full-colour photo replica guide, unlocking the mysteries of history's greatest embroidery. Pick up the Times this Saturday to get yours. Now, there are about 4,000 castles in Britain, and many thousands more around the world. They were built to keep people out, but they are also powerful symbols of who is in charge and where. From the Norman Conquest to Samurai Japan, Dan Jones's book Castles explores why we've spent thousands of years building them and why they remain so fascinating to us today. And he joins me now. Hello, Dan.
19: Hello, how are you?
2: I'm good. What's the big deal about castles? Why do we still find them so fascinating, even though they stopped being useful as military buildings hundreds of years ago?
19: I think there's probably three things. I mean, they're extraordinary buildings in their own right, a bit like, I mean, apart from cathedrals, there's nothing else quite like them. Monumental architecture and the physicality of the building is captivating in itself. I think they're also the stage setting for incredible stories. I mean, telling a

0: stir the emotions as well as the intellect. And I think for historical storytelling, that's really important.
1: Is that something we should think of when we look at a castle? What's the motive here for this castle? Because we'd assume the motive is, well, sort of defence, but I guess it can be more than that. It can be prestige, it can be all sorts of things.
0: Yeah, definitely. I think that the connection between history and geography is really important, and often we think of those as two separate subjects, but actually in castles, they're deeply connected. Building a castle is a huge undertaking, so there has to be a geographical point or a political point to building one. Does it overlook a road? Does it overlook a river estuary? What's the original purpose here? But beyond defence and beyond that that military purpose, which might be to garrison troops or to, if we think about the Tower of London being built just across the river from us, originally it was built to overawe London. Mm. By William the Conqueror, when he came across with the Norman invasion and Norman conquest. But soon after, it gains these other functions. And in the case of the Tower of London, for example, it becomes a centre of administration, a royal residence, a zoo. You know, it was the royal menagerie for hundreds of years, a mint. And then, as you say, it gains a symbolic resonance as well. You know, it's a statement about... It could be about majesty, about power, about ownership, about the right to rule. And as you get into the later period of castle building, particularly after their function as their defensive function ebbs away in the age of gunpowder, they start to become artistic symbols as well. And think of a castle like Neuschwanstein on top of the Bavarian mountain built by Ludwig II in the 19th century. It's not defensive at all. It looks defensive, but actually it's a tribute to Arthurian storytelling and the operas of Richard Wagner. So they fulfil all of these different functions in the same buildings.
1: How important is a moat?
0: Love a good moat. Love a good moat.
1: Is a moat as defensive as it looks, or is it also a place to, I don't know, keep your fish and throw your rubbish?
0: Throw your rubbish, definitely. I mean, a moat, whether it's a dry ditch or filled with water, is a convenient...
1: Hang on, an empty moat is still a moat?
0: I'd still call an empty moat a moat.
1: I'll take it from you, yeah.
0: Back to the Tower of London. We still refer to it as a moat around. I mean, even when the moat was full of poppies, with the Amazing Poppies exhibition a few years ago, its function there is symbolic and commemorative. But it's still a moat, even when it's full of ceramic poppies. It can be a defensive function. If you think of a castle like Bodiam in southern England, or or Leeds Castle in Kent. I mean, they sit in lakes, these huge expanses of water, which have a defensive function. But I don't think you can separate that defensive function out from the aesthetic. Mm-hmm. Someone like Bodiam or Leeds is a really beautiful building and designed to be beautiful, as well as to be defensive. And so the image and the idea of the castle rising up from a pool of clear water, even if on closer inspection the latrines empty into the clear water, is part of the sort of visual effect the castle's trying to achieve.
1: How much parallel evolution is there in castles? Because one would have thought that, samurai Japan, they weren't looking at the Tower of London going, William the Conqueror had the right idea.
0: No, absolutely not. But there seems to be very sort of similar architectural thinking that goes on, and at root that can be you build a high mound and a tower on top of it. So that's the, in a sense, that's the function that goes all the way back to Troy. You look at Salic, the archaeological site that's usually identified with Troy, where the Trojan War and the events of the Iliad and Odyssey happened. There's a mound and a fortified city. If you look at an Iron Age hill fort, it's a mound and a fortified hilltop. A Norman castle, a Motte and Bailey, a mound with a tower on top. And as you say, a samurai castle in Japan in the sort of 15th, 16th century, it's the same principle. It's a mound with a tenshu, a tower on top of it. And there are great accounts written by European visitors, Italian Jesuits, Portuguese Jesuits in Japan in the beginning of the 16th century, who turn up at Azuchi Castle, built by Oda Nobunaga, and see in one sense the same thing they know from Europe. It's a mound with a tower on top of it, but their minds are totally blown by the aesthetic beauty of what Nobunaga has built here to represent his lordship as he unifies Japan. The interior decoration is like nothing they've seen on earth before. I mean, they sort of say, oh, this is almost as good as what you could see in Rome, but the truth is, I mean, it's an order of magnitude better.
1: So, I mean, on the aesthetics, on the inside as well, I guess because when we visit castles these days, they tend to be ruins or borderline ruins, and we think of them as being cold, bleak places.
0: Right.
1: In reality, at the time, how accurate is the Game of Thrones vision of a castle on the inside?
0: It's often too spare. And so the idea that...

0: I mean, if you visit a castle today, even if it does, even if its walls are intact and it doesn't appear to be literally falling down, you're visiting something that's typically derelict, that's not been inhabited and used for hundreds of years. If you visit a somewhere like Alnwick or Arundel Castle, where they're still inhabited, it looks completely different because it's warm and it has soft furnishings and it's designed to be lived in.
1: It can be a little disappointing.
0: It can be a little disappointing. And actually, you know, the way, having done a little bit of work in TV and film, advising productions on this, it's a tough job to represent a castle in a Game of Thrones or whatever, because if you make a castle look too bright, if you paint it brightly, I mean, castles could be painted brightly, and the White Tower and the Tower of London would have been whitewashed at one point. If you paint it brightly and you fill it full of soft furnishings and make it very opulent and colourful, viewers of that TV show or film will go, well, that's wrong.
1: Mm.
0: Because we're so used to seeing castles in the state that they are now, which is stripped of a lot of that furnishing. So it's a tough job to realise it on screen in an accurate way without totally busting your viewers' expectations.
1: OK, some very castle-specific questions then.
0: Please.
1: If you had to send somebody in Britain to visit the best castle, the perfect castle, the most castly castle, where would you send them?
0: The most castly castle. I'm a big fan of Dover Castle. Mm-hmm. I think Dover Castle has an incredible history that stretches from the Iron Age. There was an Iron Age sort of hill fort settlement there. It's got a Roman era lighthouse, Saxon church, Norman castle, Plantagenet, keep built by Henry II. But it goes all the way through to Napoleonic barracks. It's got nuclear bunkers, dumpy level, dug into the White Cliffs of Dover underneath it. And it has this amazing history with the Dunkirk evacuations, which were coordinated by Bertrand Ramsay from Dover Castle. So it's a classic castle. It has this sort of iconic profile sitting on the White Cliffs of Dover, and yet you can get into history that goes, you know, 2,000 years of history, all the way from the Romans through to the Cold War.
1: Wow. Okay, if you had to defend a castle, you're in charge of the defence of a castle, which one would you absolutely want to not have to defend because it's not really very good at that sort of thing at all?
0: I think some of the a castle like Neuschwanstein, you know, iconic because it was the inspiration for Disney's Sleeping Beauty castle, and it looks so majestic on its mountaintop. But the truth was, when Ludwig of Bavaria, who built it in tribute to Wagner and Arthurian myths, was losing his mind, and he was in there, and he'd been deposed, and his ministers decided they wanted rid of him. They didn't have to bring artillery or indeed an army up the mountain. They just sort of went up and knocked on the door. It's pure artifice, it's pure defence, it's pure interior decoration.
1: Right.
0: So not much use. So I wouldn't want to have to defend that, beautiful as it was.
1: Right, okay. Look, I have many more questions, but I'm afraid we are out of time. Wonderful. Dan Jones, great to have you here. Castles, a Fortified History of the World is available to order at Times Bookshop, where Times Plus members can get a 20% discount. 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
1: Coming up in the next hour, I'll be speaking to James Marriott and Charlotte Ivers about whether the Tory party has accidentally upstaged itself with celebrity guests like Jeremy Clarkson at its conference, and I'll speak to the man who's tearing up the concrete in Wolverhampton to make room for more trees. But first, let's get the latest news with Andy Hayes.
2: Thank you, Hugo. Good morning. The Times understands that Andy Burnham is considering delaying a decision on when the government will increase defence spending until the autumn of next year. The Conservatives, meanwhile, are proposing a £10 billion air defence system for the UK. They say the Britannia Shield will protect against missiles and drones. Leader Kemi Badenoch has told Times Radio there are two spending targets to meet.
3: 3.5% is a NATO target. That is what NATO is asking that we meet in about 10 years. I have set out a 3% by 2030. The government has not set that out. But what you're asking me to do is to plot out an entire path when I'm not in the government. I am saying we have found 3%. It's an extra £10 billion a year. Here's where the money's coming from. Here's what we're going to do.
2: The National Crime Agency says it seized 25 so-called super dinghies, which it says were going to be used to smuggle migrants across the Channel. They would have been able to carry about 1,700 people in total. They were intercepted at East Midlands Airport en route from Turkey to the Netherlands. Huge protests are taking place across France today, with students demonstrating over what they're calling the chronic underfunding of education. Hundreds of schools have been blockaded. There's been a rise in the number of young adults developing cancer. The World Cancer Research Fund has analysed NHS data from 2001 to 2023 and found an increase in diagnoses across multiple types of the disease. The Times' health editor, Eleanor Hayward, explains further.
4: Previous research has focused on a significant rise in bowel cancer in younger people. But this new research also suggests there's been a steep increase in rates of breast, kidney, prostate, womb and liver cancer. For example, prostate cancer rates have tripled in this 22-year period, with 640 men under the age of 50 diagnosed in 2023. Kidney cancer rates have also doubled. Experts are unsure what's causing the increase, but they think it could be linked to changes in gut bacteria caused by diet or using antibiotics. Other factors like air pollution and obesity could also be playing a role.
2: And Geoffrey Archer has died suddenly at the age of 86. The former Conservative MP sold more than 300 million books worldwide. His latest novel, called Adam and Eve, is being published today. His editor, Kate Elton, who's also head of HarperCollins, has told Times Radio he had a very strong work ethic.
5: Just loved editing and loved working unbelievably hard, which as an editor is frankly quite a lot of what you want. 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But he also just loved the process of writing. 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So the first time I got a novel, he would probably be on about draft 12 to 14.
2: Sounds exhausting. 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
1: Hello, hello. Hugo Rifkind here on Times Radio. It is 3 minutes past 11. Thanks for being with me this morning. Now, we're more than 2 years into a Labour government, and often at this point in an electoral cycle, the official opposition would be leading the polls. But a new YouGov survey for The Times shows the Conservatives are currently third on 20%. It is their conference this week, so the question is whether Kemi Badenoch can make a significant difference. Let's speak now to someone who spends all their time trying to work out what the public thinks. Scarlett Maguire is the founder and director of the polling company Merlin Strategy. Hello, Scarlett.
7: Hello.
1: Good morning. Thanks for being with us. So look, the latest poll, political poll for The Times shows Labour at the highest level since January last year. How does this compare to how the Tories are at the moment? Are they still polling below their 2024 general election result?
7: Yes, they are. And indeed, Labour are too, for what it's worth. So yes, it's the highest they've been in quite a long time. But it's still down from their still actually quite low winning vote share at 34% in the general election. And the Conservatives have gone backwards as well. So the Conservatives got around 24% at the last general election. And now, as you say, in this current YouGov poll, they are at 20%, which is actually bang on where they are in the averages as well. So the Conservatives polling behind where they were at the last general election on 20%.
1: So you've pointed out that this time last year, Conservative 2024 voters were actually more positive about the party than they were about Kemi Badenoch. She's closed that gap. She's reversed that now, hasn't she?
7: Yeah, she has. And, you know, I think that's why the mood here, so it's quite quiet here, but the mood here is actually very good. People feel brilliant. I think journalists are quite bored because there's actually not that much to write about because they feel so good and there's no sort of leadership chatter or anything like that. But no, she has now turned it around so that her standing, the party like her an awful lot more. And in fact, the public do as a whole as well. The problem is, as you pointed out, there's now a bit of a chasm between the perceptions of Kemi Badenoch and the fact that the party still hasn't recovered. Yes, it has improved slightly from last year, about 3 percentage points in the polling averages from this time last year. It is no longer looking extinction straight in the face. But yes, they are in a good mood, which is quite, I think, maybe not quite aligned with the reality of their headline polling numbers.
1: Voters like her, but do they see her as a PM in waiting? Can we get a sense of that?
7: I mean, it's a great question. And actually, we know there has still been some polling out in recent days that suggests voters see Reform more as the main opposition to Labour rather than Conservative Party. That is a challenge for the Conservative Party. And on that question of best Prime Minister, actually, when you do forced head-to-heads, Andy Burnham has opened up quite a commanding lead over Kemi Badenoch on who would make the best Prime Minister.
1: Right. OK. I mean, is there anything particular that she could do this week to push her party back up in the polls? Are there areas that are obviously areas in which they could thrive?
7: But, I mean, they are really leaning into the economy. And I read that 100-page sort of missive from Kemi Badenoch, and they are emphasising their new approach, or their sort of old approach to the economy, saying that's where they made a lot of their mistakes. We can see that their slogan is, stronger country, stronger economy, or stronger economy, stronger country, rather. And they have clearly identified that as their potential area to succeed. I think there is potential there, although, again, interestingly, since Andy Burnham took over the Labour Party, it is now back to Labour who are more trusted on the economy, although, again, it has to be said, not anyone is really particularly trusted by the public on that issue right now. So I think they've identified the economy as their strongest area. It's certainly not immigration, but they've still got work to do to persuade the public to their vision of how the economy should be run.
1: Yeah, I mean, one does hear sort of over and over again, both from Kemi Badenoch and other figures in the party, this real keenness to distance themselves from pretty much anything that happened over the last, 10, 15 years, and to associate them far more with the Conservative Party of old. Presumably the recent past is still very much a kind of millstone around their necks.
7: It really is, and voters' perceptions of the party have not moved on considerably since then. We can see this in the fact that they struggle to think of anyone in the party apart from Kemi Badenoch. The thing you mostly hear from voters is, even if they quite like her, they say, but what about the last 14 years? And it's a very tricky question for the Conservative Party to answer, but at least as far as the public is concerned, they have not yet answered that question of, you know, what went wrong, why it happened, and crucially, why it wouldn't happen again if the voters were to trust them.
1: Are there any other prominent Conservatives that the public would be likely to recognise, or is it really just Kemi Badenoch?
7: At the moment, it really is just Kemi Badenoch. If you think about that shadow cabinet lineup now, a little bit different with Conservative voters specifically, and especially then, of course, when you go to Conservative members and people that are most enthusiastic. Now, this is not just a problem for the Conservative Party. This is an issue that Reform have as well. And in fact, the amount of cabinet ministers people could name from the Labour Party would be quite small. It's always lower. Politicians' name recognition is always lower than a lot of people like me and you think, anyway. People struggle to think about who those sorts of current big beasts of the Conservative Party are.
1: And having lost all this support, the Conservatives, do we have a very clear sense of where they've lost it to? Is it all to Reform? Is it the Lib Dems in other places? Are they even losing support to Labour? What can you tell us?
7: Since the 2024 election, their losses have gone primarily to Reform. There is a small amount of losses in other directions as well, Labour and the Liberal Democrats. And I think if you look at where the Conservative chances are at the next election, I think there are two things that are true at once. So they'll be looking at all those seats that the Liberal Democrats took off them at the last general election. They'll be looking at where their support is holding up strongest, the Conservatives that is, which is sort of south and southeast, affluent parts of the country. So their sort of potential to expand is through Liberal Democrat seats. However, it is not necessarily by becoming more Liberal Democrat, which I think is one of the questions that I don't think I've quite sort of heard it addressed or answered at this conference, but it's definitely one of the things that I'm interested in.
1: Scarlett Maguire, founder and director of the polling company Merlin Strategy, thank you very much indeed for being with us. Now, Geoffrey Archer, the prolific novelist and former Conservative politician, has died suddenly and peacefully at home, aged 86. Archer sold more than 300 million novels in his decades-long writing career. He was an MP for 5 years. He became Conservative Deputy Chairman, but his political career was derailed in 2001 when he was jailed for perjury in his 1987 libel case against the Daily Star. He retired from the House of Lords in 2024, and his last book, Adam and Eve, is set to be released this week. In fact, he was due to come here in the studio tomorrow to talk to me about that book. The Conservative Party leader, Kemi Badenoch, spoke to Kate McCann on Times Radio Breakfast this morning and gave her reflections.
3: The last message he sent to me was actually yesterday morning at 8:03 a.m. He sent a message saying, great outfit, great speech. He was talking about my Sunday my Sunday opening of conference. And he put NRN. He used to sign it off NRN, so no reply needed. And I just put an emoji. And I read it, and I'm heartbroken that I'll never get another message from him and get to chat.
1: Oh, that was the leader of the Conservative Party, Kemi Badenoch. You can hear Kate McCann and Stig Abel, 6 a.m. to 10 a.m. on Times Radio Breakfast, Mondays to Thursdays as well. I spoke to Geoffrey Archer almost exactly a year ago. He came onto the show and we talked about his long career.
8: First book was turned down by 14 people.
1: Oh, really?
8: I got a £3,000 advance.
1: Right, which one is this?
8: Cain and Abel was the break. Oh, Not a Penny More, Not a Penny Less was the first one.
1: Well, it sold plenty eventually.
8: Oh, yeah. Oh, it's now sold 27 million. But no, Cain and Abel was the breakthrough.
1: Right, sure.
8: And that's now on its 142nd reprint.
1: So, look, for a lot of people, that might have been enough. You kept being drawn back to politics. You might have had a much easier life if you hadn't been drawn back to politics. Why?
8: Margaret Thatcher.
1: Really?
8: I was just fascinated. I'd watched her earlier and come back. It was 11 years of privilege working for her. I couldn't resist it. Are you saying in a lifetime, if you'd gone on, Geoffrey, if you hadn't worked for Margaret Thatcher and John Major, you could have written 5 more books? Or do you...
1: Well, you wouldn't have been dragged back into politics. You wouldn't have faced the press scrutiny that you did. You might not have served the time in jail that you've got those books out of, you know?
8: Part of the deal, Hugo. Politics is a rough game in that way. I can think of many people who I thought that they're going to be prime minister, and then something goes wrong. If you're saying, have it all over again, Geoffrey, you'll only be an author, you'll start at the, you'll leave Oxford and you'll be an author forever.
1: You'll only sell 300 million books.
8: I will.
1: that'd be enough for some of us. Do you have regrets about not becoming mayor?
8: Yes, of course. I'd love to have been mayor of London. This is the greatest city on earth and should remain the greatest city on earth. My big problem at the moment, now you mention it, is how many people are leaving London to go to other countries.
1: Right.
8: I think it's a terrible mistake, and we've got to get them back because they employ people, they spend money, they bring billions into the exchequer. That would be my big thing if I was in politics at the moment. So, of course I regret not being mayor. I would love to have been mayor of the greatest city on earth.
1: Do you think, you were obviously involved with the Conservative Party for a long time. They don't seem to be in the rudest of health at the moment. Is it still the party you knew?
8: I met for the first time in my life Nigel Farage yesterday, and he left me with the words, "You're beaten."
1: Right.
8: And there wasn't any doubt he believed it. He wasn't just saying it to annoy me or tease me. He believed it. And he had a look on his face of a man who is waiting to hold high office. Whether it can last 4 years is a discussion, but at the moment, neither the Labour Party or the Conservative Party are loved by many people.
1: Well, that was a small part of my interview with Geoffrey Archer a year ago. He has died suddenly and peacefully at the age of 86. Later, I'll be speaking to the Times columnist Fraser Nelson. He's written about his lifelong Archer fandom and also his last lunch with the author and politician. Now, Wolverhampton has taken quite a beating over the years. It was once labelled the world's 5th worst city by Lonely Planet. But plans about to be signed off by the City Council will put it at the centre of a global depaving movement, taking up a lot of the concrete and tarmac and replacing it with trees and green space. Well, Tim Heatley is the founder of the social impact developer Capital and Centric, and he's behind the project and joins me now. Hello, Tim.
9: Hi, Hugo.
1: Thanks for being with us. Look, is too much concrete a problem in many of our towns and cities? Because a lot of it was put there because it's clean and easy to maintain. Have we just got the way we design town centres completely wrong?
9: I think so, you're right. It's because it's easy to maintain, so easy to jet wash. You can jet wash graffiti and you can jet wash chewing gum, but the problem is that's really not what people want to spend their time in amongst hard tarmac and concrete and and difficult surfaces to be around, especially in the summertime. Then, of course, it gets to autumn and winter. There's lots of rain and everywhere floods. So town centres aren't pleasant, and we need to make them far more pleasant if we're going to get more people to want to spend time in them, to live in them and take pressure off the greenbelt.
1: So if we're talking about a whole movement towards depaving, where has this happened? Where's the sort of template we should be looking at thinking they've got this right?
9: I'd say lots of Europe, you know, lots of European towns and cities have gone into this early. They probably didn't go as far as we did as well in terms of their town centres becoming just a big tarmac surface of swathes of car parking. And so they've always been a bit more granular in how they're laid out and how they're set out, and they've had lots more greenery in them. And then they've started to do themselves, they've started to retreat, and they've started this tile whipping that they sometimes refer to in parts of the Netherlands, which is taking concrete tiles up, putting greenery where the concrete tile was. They've even got a bit of a national competition on the go about how many they can do. But there's other examples across the world as well. Oregon is a place that's been doing a lot of it, and they've been finding ways of getting greenery back into the centre to reduce the kind of heat island effect that you get in the summertime, but also to improve biodiversity, greenery and nature.
1: Tell me then about your vision for Wolverhampton. What are you actually going to do? What needs fixing?
9: Well, there's 5 acres of parking right next to a big former food store. And so we want to rip up that parking, that tarmac, and get rid of the concrete. We're going to reuse some of the concrete structure of the former food store, turn it into a food hall space. There's a beautiful listed church on the site as well. We're going to restore that, bring that back into use and make it publicly accessible. And then lots more greenery, trees, shrubs, footpaths, pocket parks, garden spaces to walk around. But crucially, lots of homes. We've forgotten how to live into town, in town and city centres. And we've got a pressure on the green belt. We know that we need to provide houses where the amenities are, you know, near to train stations, near to shops and services, and near to public transport. So we're crucially making it really exciting and really a really pleasant environment to be back in a town centre. We know that the high street has become full of bookies and vape shops and so on, and we need to reverse that trend and make town centres pleasant to be again.
1: When somebody needs to look after it, isn't there a danger that a few years down the line you've just got loads of sort of, you know, sort of like bare lawns and dead trees that haven't quite thrived, and it's not quite anybody's problem to look after them?
9: I think that's right. It's a big problem that the ongoing maintenance for a long period of time is a challenge. So all of our projects we retain and operate ourselves, and we've been able to demonstrate that over several years and beyond that these places can thrive and grow and improve. But I think that's part of the issue, Hugo, is that that it's been gone, you know, we've gone to lowest common denominator, keep it simple, let's concrete flag, let's make it easy to maintain. But as a result, we've got a different maintenance issue, really, haven't we? That we've now got, we've got lots of empty shops, lots of shops that people don't really like to frequent, and struggling town centres. So a huge urban environment that is is becoming hollowed out. So we need to take this approach, reverse that trend. And at the end of the day, it's far simpler to do a bit of weeding and plant a few plants than it is to try and refill all of these shops.
1: Yeah, well, Tim Heatley, thank you very much indeed. Tim is the founder of the social impact developer Capital and Centric, and I hope to see him under a tree in Wolverhampton in about 5 or 6 years' time. You're listening to Hugo Rifkin here on Times Radio. Fee Glover is on from two. She joins me now. Hello.
10: Hello.
1: How are you?
10: I'm all right.
1: Yes? Tell me more.
10: Well, I've had the bug, actually.
1: Oh, really?
10: Have you had the bug yet?
1: Not the Russian one.
10: No, not the Russian one. No, not that one.
1: Get out.
10: I am still here. No, that nasty kind of respiratory...
1: Everyone's had that.
10: Coffee nasty thing, so...
1: The COVID, we're all pretending isn't COVID, because COVID's over.
10: Exactly that. And because all of the tests that we used to have handily in our bathroom cabinets have either gone out of date or miraculously disappeared, so we will never know, will we?
1: And let's prefer not to.
10: Yes, exactly. Countries with cats are happier. Do you have a cat?
1: No, I had a cat when I was a kid. It didn't make me happier because it gave me a cat allergy that I mistook for asthma for about 15 years. That's another story. Carry on.
10: Right. Well, that's not the story for you this afternoon. You're absolutely right. This is a fact. It's been proven with the survey. Although there is a caveat, unless you've got toxic cats, in which case, obviously, it's not very good for your country at all. So Craig Oliver and Simon French, they're our big cats at the Conservative Party conference in Birmingham. We will talk to both of them. We will discuss the ASOS hack as well. And Leanne Moriarty, I think one of the most successful novelists to television adaptationists, is on the programme after 3:30. If you enjoyed Big Little Lies, mm-hmm. then you will love Big Little Truths It's the follow-up.
1: Yes. Really? That is actually quite exciting. We did like Big Little Lies.
10: Yeah, no, it is exciting. And I think she is superb at nailing interpersonal relationships, I think particularly between women. You know, the motherhood group that she created in Big Little Lies, based all around the high school, the support that goes on, the lack of support that goes on, all of that type of stuff. I don't think I've heard anything like it, and that's why obviously she's number one bestseller, and Big Little Truths does not disappoint at all. So join us after 3:30. It is one that we've done earlier, but we're happy to let you in on that secret. It's great.
1: That sounds magnificent. Fees on from 2. We will see you then. Look, it is the all-important by-election in Holborn and St Pancras on Thursday. Times Radio has a special overnight show to bring you the results as they happen. Tom Noonan will present a special results show from 2 a.m. through to 6 a.m. with analysis through the evening from political correspondent Terry Stiasny. That is Thursday night or Friday morning here on Times Radio from 2 a.m. Do get in touch if you want to play Times Radio's daily quiz. Can you get to number 10? That is 10 questions to 10 jobs in my cabinet. Make it all the way and become PM. You can win a branded DAB radio. Yesterday, Barbara from Milton Keynes got stuck on the question to become Chancellor.
11: What's the name of the traditional grace and favour country home given to the Chancellor of the Exchequer?
12: Oh.
11: I'm going to have to rush you a bit because we are low on time.
12: Evening.
13: That's just totally wrong. It's just wrong. This is wrong.
1: Shouldn't have rushed her. It was Dorneywood. Dorneywood. If you were shouting Dorneywoods at your radios, you would have been correct. Come and have a go. Our current PM is still Laurie and Forres. Laurie's got to go. Been there since July. It's far too long. Far too long. I've been there longer than Andy Burnham, I think, hasn't he? Anyway, look, my vast production team are waiting by the phones. Do get in touch with them. You can email them on hugo@times.radio. You can message us all on 87222. 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My columnists are up next. They are James Marriott and Charlotte Ivers. We're going to be talking about Tory conference and a lot more as well. This is Hugo Rifkin here on Times Radio.
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15: 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And we'll talk through the news with Jed Wiener, the Times columnist Giles Corran, and the former Conservative politician Edwina Curry.
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1: Hello, I'm Hugo Rifkin, and now we're going to be unpacking the politics of the day. From why the American right are questioning whether the Allied victory over Hitler was a good thing, to whether we need precocious teens in Parliament, and whether the Tories have been upstaged at their own conference. And with me in the studio, two people never to be upstaged. They are Times columnist James Marriott. Hello.
22: Good morning.
1: Good morning. And Sunday Times columnist Charlotte Ivers. Hello.
23: Hello, Hugo.
1: How are we both? Are we well?
23: Yeah, we're not bad.
1: Broad overview?
23: Broad overview. I'm a bit panicked because James has been memorising the Shadow Cabinet, in case you ask us about them, and I haven't. So I'm a bit worried that I'm going to look thick.
0: Not to be smug, but I know who the Shadow Justice
23: Secretary
0: is.
23: He's been sort of standing there muttering to himself, Chris Philp, James Cartledge, over and over.
0: Stop giving the answers away.
1: We will come back to that. It's good that you've done this, James. I do approve. I would say if you got it wrong, Charlotte wouldn't know. Probably neither would I, nor would any of the listeners. So, bit of a waste of your time. Let's move on. But although, all the way back to the Tory conference. The Conservatives are having a wonderful time at their conference in Birmingham. The Bay of Tapestry parody, which we talked about yesterday, has created queues of chortling Tories. They've even managed to get Jeremy Clarkson along to have a go at the Labour government. Although, as Clarkson himself pointed out on stage, there weren't actually that many people there to hear him.
4: A lot of people have come dressed as seats, I noticed. Around the edge there.
1: That was enjoyably awkward laughter from the Shadow Environment Secretary Victoria Atkins as Clarkson took the mick out of the empty chairs right in front of him. Is it a problem, Charlotte, that the two most interesting things to have happened at the conference so far are what the Times sketchwriter Tom Peck calls a work of epic banter from the Conservative Research Department and a grumpy old celebrity?
23: I sort of think if you can't fill a room for Jeremy Clarkson at Tory conference, then how many people are actually there? He must be one of the absolute biggest draws.
1: It's like, weird that, yeah.
23: Yeah, whenever I've seen Jeremy Clarkson out and about in public, he's sort of followed by a surge of excitable people. And I would have thought many of those excitable people also go to Tory conference. So yeah, it's not a fantastic sign. And I was listening to my glorious boss, Ben Taylor, on the radio, editor of the Sunday Times, who's been to every which way conference for the last 20 years or so. And his big takeaway from this one is how small it was. You've only got 120 or so MPs. You haven't got nearly as many councillors as you used to. Businesses aren't going, which is bad for the party from a financial perspective, but also just, you think, who's going to knock on all the doors for them? It's a big problem.
1: I mean, I've been at a Tory conference where I've seen people queue around the block for hours to listen to Priti Patel. The fact you've got empty seats for Jeremy Clarkson, that is a bit weird. What did you think of the tapestry, James?
0: I don't like the tapestry. I think it's silly.
1: I mean, you're going against conventional media opinion here.
0: I don't like that it's made by AI. It's obviously a clever gimmick that they've managed to AI generate all the journalists into the tapestry so that they then sort of tweet about how they're in the tapestry. That obviously provides good publicity. It's a kind of nice gimmick. I feel like the Tories are getting a sort of a general bit of an easy ride from the media at the moment. I think these things come in cycles, and reform is having its moment of criticism and its moment of, oh my God, these guys could actually govern the country. Let's really interrogate them. I think the Conservatives, having been bashed for so long in power, everyone was having a go at how incompetent they were, how Liz Truss was being outlived by a lettuce and all this sort of thing. And I think these things sort of go in cycles, and because the Tories don't feel like they're really going to be in power to anyone, it's being covered a little bit like a reform conference might have been, 10 years ago, or a Lib Dem conference might be covered. Just a bit there. I think they're getting a bit soft gloves, which is giving a bit of an illusion that things are better than they are.
1: Well, look, I mean, so Tom Peck also points out that the only Tory to appear on the Birmingham Tapestry is Kemi Badenoch. And if Tom wasn't such a pro, I would think maybe he just didn't recognise any of the others and he thought they were just people standing around. But there is a bit of an admission that, they don't look like a team who are ready for government.
23: They don't, but then it's kind of hard to know how they would do, wouldn't they? It's hard to get attention as a member of the Shadow Cabinet at the best of times. The amount of complaining we had from behind closed doors from Labour people but for the last, 12, 13 years of Conservative rule, it was always, gosh, it's such a nightmare, you can't get in the papers. Then you add reform on top of that as well, and suddenly the fight for oxygen, for airspace is really, really challenging, particularly this far out from an election. No one really knows what the world is going to look like at the next general election. So why on earth should I care what, for example, James Cartledge? Who's he, James?
0: James Cartledge is the Shadow Defence Secretary.
23: Correct.
1: So good.
23: So, I've got
1: having John Curtis in the studio.
0: Thank you. That is what I'm aiming for.
23: So I've got a bit of sympathy with them on that front. But at the same time, I kind of agree with James. These guys are not the next government at the moment, are they? And they're being treated as such. And that's fine. That's all kind of where everything should be. The challenge is for them not to start imagining that they might be the next government, because they're doing a little tiny bit better in the polls. And Kemi's had a couple of nice headlines.
1: Yeah, I mean, there's this very weird thing that we just had a Labour conference where they were enormously upbeat despite being well on course to lose their majority and struggle to form a government. Now you've got the Tories being sort of well upbeat despite the fact that they're currently polling like worse than they did before the last election. Why are they all so damn cheerful, James?
0: I do think it's because a lot of the media scrutiny has moved on to reform. I think both parties are terrified of reform. I think reform having not seemed like a serious party of government, has evaded a lot of the kinds of scrutiny that a potential party of government might have had. That scrutiny has now come crashing down a ton of bricks. Nigel Farage is in all kinds of trouble. And I think the two main parties, I think, have been either used to the Tories are in trouble, Labour is in trouble. Now there's a third party that's in trouble. I think that gives them a bit of an illusion of safety. Actually, what's going on is that both those traditional main parties are increasingly not quite the main story in the way they once were, which it means less of a kicking from the media, but that also does mean that you're not the story. And I think it's perfectly plausible that reform could rebound a bit. I think the idea that, you know, Restore could shrink under the spotlight, Nigel Farage pushes through scandals, people forget about it, public focus turns back to what a state the country's in, and then disaffected people flood back to Reform. I think there's immense complacency.
1: Now is the time where I'm going to test you on your shadow cabinet knowledge.
0: Come on, I'm ready. I'm sorry that I squealed when I got the name of the shadow defence secretary right, by the way. We should edit that out of the podcast.
1: Who's the shadow business secretary, James?
0: Oh, come on, that's not fair. I told them which ones I'd revised inside. I demanded to be asked who the shadow chancellor is, which is Andrew Griffith.
1: Yeah.
0: I wanted to say who the shadow defence secretary is, which is James Cartledge.
1: Yep.
0: And I wanted to say who the shadow foreign secretary is, Tom Tugendhat, and Chris Philp is something, but I've now forgotten.
1: He's the shadow home secretary.
0: Shadow home secretary, that's what I meant.
1: But you can't tell me the shadow health secretary.
0: No, I actually can't at all. Go on.
1: I'm sure Charlotte knows. It's Damien Hines, right, Charlotte?
23: Oh, that's, yeah.
0: I feel bad. I feel so smug.
1: Shadow business secretary, I mentioned Claire Cotino. One last one. I think you will
23: I
1: get this.
23: She was energy.
1: One last one. Shadow education secretary.
0: Is it Laura Trott? No.
1: It's Laura Trott. Well done.
0: Come on.
1: You're learning fast. You're learning fast. Look, stick with us. In a moment, we're gonna dive back into the Greens' Zionism is racism emotion. We're also going to talk about why the American right is suddenly more keen on Hitler. Or when we come back a bit more. But first, let's get the latest news with Andy Hayes.
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2: Thank you, Hugo. British Special Forces troops could be prosecuted for crimes committed in Afghanistan. Evidence which emerged during an investigation into claims of unlawful killings in Afghanistan has been handed to military police. The disclosure made at the High Court yesterday is the first confirmation that elite troops may face jail over allegations of unlawful activity in Afghanistan. The National Crime Agency says it seized 25 so-called super dinghies, which it says were going to be used to smuggle migrants across the channel. They would have been able to carry about 1,700 people in total. They were intercepted at East Midlands Airport en route from Turkey to the Netherlands. The online fast fashion retailer ASOS appears to have been hacked, sending its shares sharply down in London. A phone alert from the company sent today said it had been hacked, but the website and app were both still accessible afterwards. And the best-selling novelist and former Conservative MP Geoffrey Archer has died at the age of 86. He died on the eve of publication of what he said would be his final novel called Adam and Eve. Times Radio presenter Ryan Tubridy knew Geoffrey Archer.
5: Last night there was an event due to be held upstairs here. I was preparing to present that with Geoffrey, with 150 fans and readers due in. And I was told about 45 minutes before the event that it was obviously cancelled because Geoffrey had died. It was quite shocking.
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1: Hello, Hugo Rifkind here, currently unpacking the politics of the day with James Marriott and Charlotte Ivers. Let's talk about the Greens. Zach Polanski has said no one will be made unwelcome because of their background, following a major row over the Green Party's decision to treat Zionism as racism. He added that he was proud of the Greens' position on fighting for freedom and justice for Palestinians. He didn't take part in the vote at the party conference. He declined any interviews yesterday. Then he published this statement. He's being accused of leading a party which discriminates against Jews. President Trump's special envoy of anti-Semitism is going to make representations about it. The chair of the Jewish Greens said she could leave the party. Charlotte, do you think Zach Polanski should answer questions about this?
23: Yeah. Obviously, Zach Polanski should answer questions about this. It's, I mean, what a mess. The Greens have so many things they could be talking about, but all we've talked about over the last 48 hours or so during their conference, just before a big by-election where Zach Polanski may or may not win, thus determining his entire political future, is whether they hate Jews. And it's not looked great for them on that front. I think he should come out swinging. But then also we know Zach Polanski's position on this, which is that he is prone to saying things that vast waves of the Jewish community find pretty offensive, and quite reasonably so. You know, he said things like there's a perception of unsafety in the Jewish community after there are several attempts to firebomb people's synagogues. So I think if he says something, is that going to help? Mm. Probably not.
1: I mean, it's obviously not just the Jewish community that's subjected to this. The chair of Amnesty has left the Greens. The European Green Party has distanced itself from the British Greens over this. It seems to be quite the mess, James.
0: Yeah, it really is a mess. I mean, you know, there's a kind of, I guess there are depressing trends at the heart of it. There's also something inevitably, I don't know, can we at least say sort of blackly comical about these hyper-democratic parties trying to run themselves? It's very much giving Jeremy Corbyn's recent attempts to start a political party where you try and do anything, and because all the decisions lie with the members, they just do mad things that are completely at odds with your political direction. I mean, the madness, of course, is that Zach Polanski can't set the policy within his own party. I think he has his actual direct power of the Green Party is one vote on a 12-person committee, of which he is one person. Mm-hmm. This policy about whether Zionism was a form of racism was decided by, I think, a vote of just over 1,000 people, which is like 0.4% of the total Green Party membership, which, you know, allegedly this is democratic. It's obviously a recipe for complete chaos. And if there's any lesson from politics of all parties over the last 20 years, is don't give your members power, because they are the, you know, radicalized nutters who are going to drag you away from the general public. And yeah, the chaos is just sort of, I guess it's kind of inevitable. And it seems when Zach Polanski was riding high in the polls a few months ago, I guess maybe we should have been thinking more, well, remember how his party's actually run. Remember who's in his party. There is a big brick wall sitting in the future here.
1: I mean, the question of whether or not they're nutters is a fair one, but in a way, almost like not really the point. Just the structure of this, when you've got your membership deciding what your policy are, you know, like pretty much all the MPs, I think, bar one, voted against this, except for Polanski, who of course was conveniently somewhere else. But it's just a weird thing that you'd have to go on TV and go defend this. You go, well, I don't agree with it, but it is the policy that I'm standing to run for election on. It's nonsense.
23: Yeah, and a few of them have been putting out statements basically saying, you know, we want to make sure that there are that no Jewish person feels that they can't be in the party as a result of this and stuff like that.
1: I'm sure they don't mean no Jewish person.
23: Well, no Jewish person by virtue of being Jewish, yeah, I suppose, yeah. And all of that. But I mean, you made the point on X yesterday that because there is a part of this that says if you attend a Zionist synagogue, then you are a racist,
1: yeah,
23: basically.
1: Sure.
23: That basically eliminates any practicing Jew in the country, which is completely true, because, I mean, there might be a non-Zionist synagogue somewhere. I suspect there is. It's probably got 20 people in it.
1: I believe there's one in Stoke Newington.
23: Oh, there we go. Yes.
1: Yeah.
23: And a lot of people don't live very close to Stoke Newington. But, you know, I think about my synagogue, which is the most left-wing place. I mean, some of the stuff in there would make Jeremy Corbyn go, that's a bit much. And you would struggle to find a room full of people more tortured by everything Benjamin Netanyahu does, ringing their hands, clutching their pearls, Gentiles, they absolutely hate him. And it is a Zionist synagogue. And there are pictures of Jerusalem that are projected every Friday, and they sing about Zion, and they believe in the rights of the Jewish people to a homeland. And therefore, that is incompatible with Green membership. Even if you go to the leftiest, liberalist place in the entire world, you cannot be now a member of the Green Party. So it's tricky to know what those MPs who are trying to kind of thread that needle are hoping will happen. I suspect what will happen is probably they won't have to come across this challenge very much, because I don't think many Jews will want to be members of the Green Party after this.
1: Also, it's just that's just the thing that nobody's done this to them. It's like, I mean, you know, people used to talk about the, you know, the when Labour had its own anti-Semitism crisis, you know, there was this sort of body of opinion that said this is outrageous, this is just all sort of smears and concocted to attack Jeremy Corbyn because of his real policies. With the Greens, it's like people are crying out for their real policies. You know, we're at a time of like environmental collapse and crisis, and you just think about how well an actual Green Party that talked about green issues could be doing, particularly with younger people. It's bizarre. So Paul Ovenden, Keir Starmer's former director of strategy in Number 10, has warned that Labour could be faced with attacks of vote Labour, get the cranks, if it doesn't rule out a pact with Polanski at the next election. Makes sense, James?
0: Yeah, I think it does make sense. Although, I think given the headlines that have been coming out of the Green Party conference, is it even going to be a problem that they're considering anymore? I think if the Greens continue heading in this crankish direction, the thought of will the Labour Party need to ally with the Green Party to survive may just end up being irrelevant.
1: Yeah, that is interesting. Let's move on. Now, can you smell what's cooking on Michael's stove?
9: And I think that one of the people who has diagnosed the problem best is the Times writer James Marriott.
1: Not sure about that joke. I'll have words. James, your column in the Times today is about Tucker Carlson's interview with Jacob Rees-Mogg, in which the two argued over the issue, the history of World War II, and Carlson came pretty close to defending Adolf Hitler. Once upon a time, by which I mean 6 months ago, there seemed to be total consensus across the West, and certainly at least across the sort of politically active bits of the West, that fighting the Nazis was the right thing to do. America seems to be going off that idea. What on earth is going on?
0: Yeah, this is not the world we live in anymore. It's quite an extraordinary interview, worth watching. If you want to see somebody make Jacob Rees-Mogg look like a sane and reasonable version of a right-winger who's in touch with the modern world, watch this hour-long interview with Tucker Carlson, the American podcaster. Worth saying, one of the most popular broadcasters in America, like by no means a fringe figure, one of the most mainstream broadcasters in America. And the theme of the interview is about Britain's support for the war in Ukraine, which Tucker Carlson is very much against, as many of those sort of isolationist MAGA types are. It drifts inevitably to what is basically an increasing theme on the American right, which is not the war in Ukraine, but another war that they find more interesting, which is the Second World War, which everybody on the online American right is desperate to relitigate. And across the MAGAverse, you can find people complaining that it was wrong to fight the Second World War, that the West destroyed itself fighting the Second World War, that the real villain of the Second World War, this is the view of the pseudo-historian Daryl Cooper, was not Adolf Hitler, but Winston Churchill, who was a warmonger who plunged Europe into war against the best interests of the continent. And it's an interesting theme. Tucker Carlson got into this fight with Jacob Rees-Mogg about it. Jacob Rees-Mogg was sort of bewildered that he seemed to be defending Hitler. Of course, this is a theme on the American right, and I think this is basically because the American right, or part of the American right, understands that the liberal world order, which they are virulently opposed to, is basically underpinned by the myth of the Second World War. The fact that we, you know, feel thrilled to live in liberal democracies and lucky to, comes from the memory of the fact that we had to fight fascism to get here. The fact, for instance, or more practically, the fact that America takes a military interest in defence of Europe unfolds from the Second World War. Even more fundamentally, I think the memory of fascism underpins a lot of the entire moral worldview of the modern West. It's the reason that we view anti-Semitism as utterly unconscionable, or we do outside, you know, certain political circles. That wasn't at all a mainstream view before 1945. That is a view that has become mainstream due to the Holocaust. I think even more fundamentally, the whole idea of racism as the ultimate moral sin didn't really exist before the Second World War, and I think it's the racial politics of the Nazis that has helped give the opposition to racism this kind of really important moral status in the West. And people like, I mean, the dreadful Nick Fuentes, know what they're doing. They're opposed to this because they know that by attacking the sort of myth of the Second World War, they're undermining these principles. Fuentes refers to films like Schindler's List as propaganda. He has this idea that there's such a thing as atrocity propaganda. Second World War movies and Holocaust remembrance is an attempt to impose a vision, which he hates, of like a multicultural, tolerant society onto the West. And the Second World War is like weaponized for political liberalism, and he hates it. And it's just sort of, I mean, I find it very interesting. And it's, you know, it's a fascinating argument to watch people having about history. It's also obviously unbelievably depressing.
1: Charlotte, but they've got a point.
23: You know what, Hugo? I was waiting for you to say that, finally. All this kind of liberal nonsense from James. It's insane that we are having this conversation, isn't it? I almost want to say, you know, why dignify it with discussing it? Why dignify it with airtime? If ever there was a war that very clearly was a good war on our side, then it is the Second World War. And I just kind of want to leave it there. But if this stuff is permeating through the American right and into the, you know, normal Americans who just happen to like listening to Tucker Carlson because they are a bit fed up with DEI or whatever, that is a real, real problem. And I worry a lot about proximity to the Second World War, and as we get further away from it and it falls out of living memory, no more Holocaust survivors left in a few years' time. Like, people already sort of a bit blasé about it, I think, in a lot of cases. You know, I remember a while ago going to do some reporting on German identity based around either the World Cup or the Euros. I can't remember. Football kind of merges into one for me because it had been this kind of great thing in the early noughties when Germany had hosted a major football tournament. They'd all suddenly felt proud of waving the German flag. And the question was that still the case a couple of years ago? And basically, no, Germany is much more torn apart. But I remember sort of vox popping some young German people, and one of them said to me, "I think we're done apologising for the Holocaust." Well, no, you're not. You can keep doing that for another couple of generations. But they don't remember it, and it wasn't their grandparents now, it was their great-grandparents. And it's worrying. I think these things can pass into abstraction very quickly.
1: I mean, I do think there is a form of Second World War revisionism that I would sort of have a bit more time for, and that is because one of the myths that we tell ourselves about the Second World War is that everyone was unified at the time, that everyone in Britain thought fighting the Nazis was the right thing to do. Certainly that everyone in America thought fighting the Nazis was the right thing to do. There were sort of shameful bodies of opinion on the other side. You know, I mean, all the more so in France, for example. We don't really talk about that kind of stuff. We do mythologize it in a way, James, don't we?
0: Yes, that's totally true. And, I'm not arguing that we'll have to have a completely mythologized view of history, but I do think we're slipping in the other direction. Yeah. The point you make is such an interesting one. I was reading a collection of George Orwell's journalism through the Second World War, really interesting book, and everything you say is right. We have this kind of view of this sort of monolithic, united British state. When you read the sort of day-to-day journalism...
1: Chance would be a fine thing, yeah.
0: When you read the day-to-day journalism, the entire thing is consumed with petty squabbles, and everything that George Orwell is worrying about and writing about is like how furious he is with the government and how incompetent the government is and how everyone thinks that the campaign in Africa is being done the wrong way. And of course, it's true that we forget about this, but I think it's possible to acknowledge that and also still keep our eyes
1: keep
0: on
1: our view that the Nazis were bad.
0: The Nazis were bad. I think that big picture take is sort of quite solid, and I don't think we need to lose it.
1: I think we can probably agree in this room that
0: Nazis
1: the Nazis were bad. Let's move on. Members of the Youth Parliament are urging the government not to eliminate the taxpayer-funded scheme, which gives over 300 teenagers a chance to debate in the House of Commons once a year. The government hasn't committed to funding it beyond March next year. Critics, though, say there are other ways to engage young people in politics without costing the taxpayer money. Charlotte, you seem like the sort of person who'd been in the Youth Parliament. Were you in the Youth Parliament?
23: That is really offensive, Hugo. Thank you for saying that.
1: But don't you?
23: Yeah, I do. And I actually remember learning about it as a teenager and thinking that would be so cool. And I can't remember why I didn't get involved. Probably laziness, which is my secondary personality trait after being a massive dweeb.
1: There ain't no party like a youth party.
23: Yeah.
1: What do you think? Should we keep this? Scrap it?
23: Drive it out. Yeah, a lot of people in Westminster get really grumpy about this, and they sort of say, you know, it undermines the chamber of the House of Commons and its nobility and all that, and, you know, nobody else gets to come in and have a debate there apart from elective MPs, and it undermines the whole system. I think when people do this, I sort of think, well, you're yelling at 15-year-olds. Come on, let the kids have some fun. I think this is really sweet. I think it's nice. I think any young people who actually want to get involved, and any young people who he wants to stand up and give a speech. Can you imagine young people giving a speech to something that isn't a phone screen? What a remarkable thing. I think it should be encouraged. I think it's a nice thing, much as they are probably a bunch of little dweebs. So was I once, and I don't think we should lose sight of that.
1: I can't talk captain of my school debating team, you know.
23: Oh, there
1: James,
23: you go.
1: What do you reckon?
0: I've got to say, I find the youth parliament totally cringe. It's the kind of thing I definitely proposed when it was introduced in the late 90s. And whenever a video surfaces online, it's not the coolest place in the world. And I also think if we want to spread democratic values among teenagers and young people, I think this is probably actively harming democratic values. If your experience of your school is the dweebest person in your school is going to the youth parliament, that might turn you against democracy. There has to be a better way.
1: Right, yeah, I think that is actually a valid concern. There's been some polling about supermarkets. Apparently Tory voters shop at M&S, according to polling from the company More in Common. Labour voters make up the most Waitrose and Asda shoppers, while Reform voters go to Morrison and Lidl. This sort of stacks up a little bit. I think I think the Labour thing there is sort of fascinating. You've got both ends of the extreme with Waitrose and Asda. And Reform voters, Morrison and Lidl. Yeah, this is a bit too on the nose, I think, Charlotte.
23: It is a little bit. Can I choose this opportunity to go on a big rant about something I didn't realise I cared about until I read this news story this morning, which is I'm going to go immediately when we're done, I'm going to go and get my sandwich for lunch from an M&S. I'm a big M&S fan. I think they do...
1: Such a Tory.
23: Such a Tory. They do a lot of things well. Who on earth is doing the big shop at M&S?
1: Yeah.
23: It's absolutely deranged. M&S is basically very posh sort of pre-prepared ready meals, you know, pre-chopped fruit, and that's what they do well. If you're going there once a week to spend, I don't know, £200 on everything you're going to eat for the week, you're mental. You should learn to cook. I have decided, sorry to all the M&S Tory voters out there, but start going to Waitrose instead and take that back off the Labour Party.
1: You know, we had one across the road from my old house when we moved in. I remember my wife going out to do the kind of we've just moved in shop, and she's like, well, it's just across the road, I'll go there, and sort of coming back £250 poorer and
23: with a bunch of pre-cut melon or something and no cans of beans.
1: Really,
23: yeah.
1: Quite pale about the whole experience. Where do you shop, James?
0: Shop at my local Sainsbury's. But that's, I mean,
1: it's not
0: that's
1: the list.
0: It's not Sainsbury's is in the list.
23: I thought Sainsbury's was on the list. Yeah,
1: I haven't got it here.
23: Labour, isn't it? Only
0: Labour. I think it's, yeah, sort of Labour Tory marginal, right. Sainsbury's. I mean, my decision to shop at Sainsbury's is not a political one. It's because it's the shop at the end of my house. There's actually Tesco's about 10 paces further away than Sainsbury's, but I don't go there.
1: Right. You don't go there because it's 10 paces further away.

0: Happiness, investigating why small, soft, defenceless aesthetics offer emotional comfort and happiness in uncertain modern times. It brings together nearly 300 objects, ranging from Egyptian animal relics to cat videos and glittery reinterpretations of the Mona Lisa. And it's basically, yeah, just diving deep into cute. What do you think of cute as an aesthetic, James?
1: I hate this and I hate the exhibition. I went to a very similar exhibition in London on cute, which had the exact same themes. It was terrible. I hate kittens and babies and all that stuff anyway, and it's complete nonsense. And this sort of cult of Twee is completely, as we know, taking over our society. I thought the French had more style, and I thought they would be resistant to this nonsense. Evidently, they're not. And I think there's a kind of darker trend, which is that once upon a time, not to sound totally grumpy, but I guess I'm halfway through the sentence now, museums used to put on serious exhibitions about artists, and this kind of, you know, crowd-pleasing Instagram drivel about putting on exhibitions of kittens and Furbies, I think, is a very dark sign for our culture. I know that's what everyone thinks, I think, but I think it, and I'm not afraid to say it.
0: Is there a more James Marriott sentence than the darker side of cute?
2: The darker side of cute. I actually interviewed a professor of cute studies based in, let me shock you, Tokyo, for a piece a couple of months ago, and he was quite interesting on why we're into cute. And
0: he is a surprise here.
2: He is a surprise, yeah. I suppose in Japan, people are... I think he was European, actually, and he was out there, but, you know, Japanese men are very into cute as well. Everyone in Japan is. And his idea was basically, this, as the world gets darker around us, we kind of regress into childhood, we regress into cute, and that made me kind of want to throw up a bit. I'm not a very cute person. I don't really believe in cute. And so, yeah, I probably agree with James on this one.
0: I think the childhood regression aspect is actually... I mean, James is right. It is the darker side. It is quite kind of bleak. It's people wanting to sort of recreate the safety of their cuddly childhood times in adulthood, and it's kind of like, well, you just can't. You know, there's Americans who are like Nazis out there. Grow up.
1: There's a cult of Paddington Bear. The really nightmarish vision that I remember was. I remember writing about it at the time, was I think it was the Queen's Diamond Jubilee, which was celebrated with people dressed up as dancing cupcakes and a Paddington Bear drone display in the sky. And I just thought, this is something kind of weirdly almost totalitarian about the cult of cuteness. And now museums are given over to it. It's really alarming. For those of us who don't like cute things, the world's a very frightening place.
0: Do you know what? I'm not sure. I don't think I realised you were going to have a go at Paddington. I think I might need to reverse my
1: position. No, Paddington counts as a problem and we have to stand up to him.
0: Finally, on James's Substack, he's found a guide to being a highbrow from Life magazine in 1949. It says ballet is highbrow, westerns are lowbrow, wine is higher brow than a martini, coleslaw is about as lowbrow as it gets. James, is this what you're just going to base your life on from now on?
1: Yes, this is now my guide to life. I thought it was delightful, this guide to what's highbrow and lowbrow in 1949. It's obviously completely outmoded. The fact that coleslaw is the most lowbrow salad...
0: That is weird, isn't it?
1: Coleslaw has gone up in the world a lot. And actually, I guess one of the stories of this chart is the way that a lot of lowbrow activities like eating coleslaw have been sort of appropriated by people higher up the brow spectrum, because coleslaw is now called slaw, or it's called Asian slaw, and it's like, you know, about as posh as salad gets. Whereas I think the things that they think a posh salad, which is vinaigrette and leaves and tomatoes, that was a posh salad in 1949. I would say that has tumbled, and that would be a more kind of middle brow salad to me now.
0: Well, I've got these charts in front of me. Charlotte, I'm going to test you on whether you think things are... Your choices are highbrow, upper middle brow, lower middle brow, or low brow. Okay? His and hers towels.
2: Low brow.
0: Lower middle brow.
2: Okay.
0: Yeah. I would, for some reason, it turns out. Records.
2: As in having records in your house?
0: I think so.
2: It's tricky because they're sort of hipster now, aren't they? Which is sort of outside of the spectrum. I'll go for upper middle.
0: I think that's low brow records. Yeah, seems
1: to be. Presumably 1949, the highbrow thing is to make your own music or something. Mm.
0: Yeah, or to be able to pay someone else to do it. Let me see. A decanter and an ashtray from a chemical supply company.
2: That feels like a kind of ironic highbrow thing, I think.
0: Extremely highbrow. One more for you, James. Silver cigarette box with wedding usher's signatures on it.
1: Middle or upper middle?
0: Upper middle. Well done. Amazing. You feel this in your blood.
1: I've read the chart quite a lot.
0: Obsessed over it. Charlotte Ivers, James Marriott, thank you very much indeed. This is Hugo Rifkin here on Times Radio.
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10: Hello, Hugo Rifkind here. Thank you for a barrage of messages about supermarket habits and who goes to what, most of which I can't really read out for fear of enraging advertisers or potential advertisers. But I do particularly love the message from Simon, who describes various shops, one of which he says is the sort of place where you hear things like, Oscar, if you don't put that avocado back, you won't be getting any pavlova. And another shop which he describes as the kind of place that puts brown bread in the world food section. Marvellous. Keep them coming. Thank you very much indeed. Coming up in the next hour, we will be heading to the Times newsroom for the midday update.

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2: It is 12 o'clock. I'm Hugo Rifkind. This is Times Radio's Midday Update, bringing you everything you need to know about what's going on this lunchtime. In this half hour, the Times has confirmed that British Special Forces could face jail over allegations of crimes committed in Afghanistan. We'll bring you the latest on that. Germany's former spy chief has been arrested on suspicion of espionage, treason, and obtaining classified information for a foreign power. And... yeah, that is the sound of demonstrators in Lyon, one of more than 30 French towns and cities where students are blockading schools. We'll hear from the Times correspondent in Paris. All of that coming up, but first let's get the latest news with Andy Hayes.
3: Thank you, Hugo. Good afternoon. British Special Forces troops could be prosecuted for crimes committed in Afghanistan. Evidence, which emerged during an investigation into claims of unlawful killings in Afghanistan, has been handed to military police. The National Crime Agency says it seized 25 so-called super dinghies, which it says were going to be used to smuggle migrants across the channel. They would have been able to carry about 1,700 people in total. The online fast fashion retailer ASOS appears to have been hacked, sending its shares sharply down here in London. A phone alert from the company sent today said it had been hacked. And huge protests are taking place across France, with students demonstrating over what they're calling the chronic underfunding of education. Hundreds of schools have been blockaded so far. Almost 200 people have been injured and more than 5,000 arrested. There'll be another update with Rob Malarkey at 1 o'clock.
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2: Thank you, Andy Hayes. This is the Midday Update and our top story this lunchtime. British Special Forces troops could be prosecuted and sent to jail for crimes committed while in Afghanistan. Elite soldiers are alleged to have illegally killed 80 Afghans during nighttime raids between 2010 and 2013. This is the latest development from the inquiry into the role of special forces in that country. The Times' defence editor, Larissa Brown, has the story and joins me now. Hello, Larissa.
4: Hello.
2: What have we learned today?
4: Well, we've learnt that for the first time, evidence has actually been passed to military police that, that suggests that Special Forces troops during that period, 2010 to 2013, did carry out serious crimes. It's not clear what those serious crimes are. It could be referring to murder, manslaughter, or other criminality. And this was made in a skeleton argument presented to the High Court yesterday.
2: Wow. Okay. So, it relates to the British deployment in Afghanistan. What kind of things were Special Forces doing in Afghanistan? I don't mean illegally. I mean just generally.
4: Well, they were carrying out nighttime raids. They were meant to be obviously finding senior members of the Taliban, other extremists, and what's been alleged is that during a period of 3 years, they were carrying out detention operations and actually then killing people during those detention operations.
2: One would have thought that if you are a member of the Special Forces carrying out a nighttime raid, the normal provisions of, taking prisoners, all that kind of stuff, are bluntly impractical. Presumably that's the case against.
4: Yes, it's been described previously as what one lawyer said was a catch-22 situation because of various rules. International law meant at the time that they were detaining some members of the Taliban, but then having to release them because they weren't able to hold them for more than a certain period of time. And that was obviously very difficult for troops on the ground, knowing that, they believed they were, blowing up British troops at the time. It's not quite clear yet whether that's the sort of defence from the Special Forces, but that was certainly a problem in Afghanistan.
2: So we understand the military police are going to pause any criminal investigation until after an independent inquiry is concluded. Do we have any idea how long that will take?
4: Well, the inquiry was meant to have finished years ago. It's going on and on. It might not even conclude in the next few years. So it's going to be a long time before we actually see any prosecutions, which also means a long time wasted, for those troops that are having to wait to see if they are prosecuted.
2: If this does lead to members of the SS going to prison, presumably the impact on the armed forces would be pretty devastating. There'd be a lot, very bad for morale, a lot of ill feeling, one would have thought.
4: I think there will. I mean, there is low morale in the Special Forces at the moment. Obviously, definitely among the veteran community as well. People are very upset about these investigations, not just the investigations into Afghanistan, but also Northern Ireland. There's investigations into actions in Syria as well. There has been investigations into troops' actions in Iraq. So morale is low. As Haddon Cave, the judge who's presiding over the Afghan inquiry, has pointed out, though, this isn't about one-off firefights. This is about looking into allegations that surfaced first in the Special Forces community, that they were deliberately executing unarmed people as a sort of widespread policy rather than one-off actions.
2: Sure. Look, we've also, in other defence matters, we've had Kemi Badenoch today announcing plans for a Britannia Shield air defence system protecting the UK. Despite initially appearing to compare their plan to Israel's Iron Dome in a press release, the Conservatives have now made it clear that it won't be the same as the Iron Dome. This sounds very expensive. Has there been clamour for this sort of thing before now?
4: There has, for generally, increasing our air defences. The Iron Dome system is not something that necessarily would work here in the UK. It would also cost tens and tens of billions. The Strategic Defence Review authors had looked at this and thought that for anything similar would cost like 120 billion. So they're not talking about that. Israel's Iron Dome system is obviously for much smaller territory as well, and they the missiles tend to come from the same direction. Whereas here in the UK, you it could come from various places. What the Tories are looking at is beefing up the drone defences and other systems that can fend off attacks. £10 billion is a lot more than what Labour has pledged to put into the air defence of the UK. So the Labour's looking at £750 million, Tories £10 billion. But would probably need, up to 100 million to really have a 100 billion to have a comprehensive system.
2: Larissa Brown, thank you very much indeed. Larissa is, of course, our defence editor at The Times. Now, the former boss of Germany's Foreign Intelligence Service has been arrested on suspicion of espionage and treason, the country's federal prosecutor has said. August Hanning was the head of the Federal Intelligence Service, or BND, from 1998 to 2005. And has since been working as a private consultant. Let's find out more from Elizabeth Rushton. She's reporting for The Times from Berlin. Elizabeth, hello.
5: Hi there, Hugo. Thanks for having me.
2: So, look, what have prosecutors said so far?
5: So, what we've heard this morning is about the arrest of, as you said, August Hanning. He was the head of the German Federal Intelligence Service between 1998 and 2005, along with his supposed accomplice. This is the man identified so far only as Manfred D. He was Hanning's assistant and subsequently a chief of staff at the agency after Hanning's departure. And what the prosecutors are accusing them of is that in 2010, they came up with a mutually beneficial arrangement whereby Manfred D would, in exchange for payments, supply Hanning with highly classified secret documents from inside the agency, which he is then accused of passing on in the form of security briefings to a foreign intelligence agency. And the number of documents that we're dealing with is alleged to be in around the 2000 range.
2: So to be clear, Hanning himself was no longer a part of the intelligence agency at this point, but his supposed accomplice would have been.
5: That's right. So the supposed accomplice was a chief of staff at the agency until March of this year. So a long time and recent employee. Hanning himself, after his departure from the role in 2005, did continue to have other official roles in the German Interior Ministry. But since his departure in 2009, he's, as you said, worked as a consultant primarily in security firms and has served on the board for a few notorious ones, including in Switzerland.
2: So it hasn't been disclosed which foreign powers are involved, but one newspaper has said it isn't Russia. Is there any inclination of who it might be?
5: So far, no. There's no indication apart from this one statement by a series of German broadcasters who have been researching into the background of this case, saying that it's not Russia. So far, no indication. There is a comparative case that has made another recent headache for the intelligence service of a section leader who is standing trial in Berlin, accused of espionage for Russia. But so far, no such indication in the case of Hanning. And the prosecutor admits it's not even known whether this intelligence report that he created using the illicit files was whether it was delivered to its intended recipients.
2: So this must be causing huge waves in Germany. It's the equivalent of the head of MI6 being arrested here. I mean, what's the reception been?
5: Yeah, it really is an unprecedented scandal that someone at this level could have been involved in this kind of sabotage. Essentially, as I said, there's the comparable case of the section leader who's accused of spying for Russia. But in terms of other parallels at this high level, I mean, it calls to mind the case from the 1970s when the Chancellor Willy Brandt was found to have a spy from the East German security service, the Stasi, among his ranks. But it's a huge shock, which has generated worries that this will really damage the reputation of Germany's intelligence services, because to have the former chief be arrested on these kind of charges. And I would add that Hanning, during his tenure, he was one of those who was informing the CIA that some of their intelligence on weapons of mass destruction in Iraq were not reliable, that there was no backup for these claims. He was in his role at a very significant time. So it does create worries about what this will mean for the reputation of Germany's security service.
2: Elizabeth Rushton, reporting for The Times from Berlin. Thank you very much indeed. Students and trade unions are continuing to demonstrate across France today at what they say is continued underinvestment in schools. That is the sound from Lyon, one of more than 30 towns and cities affected. One union claims 1,800 high schools have been blockaded and 90% of universities. There have been scuffles with riot police in some areas as well. Well, David Hazen reports for The Times from France and joins us now. Hello, David.
6: Hi, Hugo.
2: So, look, these protests have been going on for around a week. They're expected today to be worse, right?
6: Yeah, it's expected that they will escalate today. It looks like tens of thousands of people are going to be on the streets in Paris, across the country, in all of the major cities and towns. That figure could well go into the hundreds of thousands, and the government certainly fears it's going to be a Black Tuesday. So far today, things have been relatively peaceful, but after the violence we've seen yesterday with one teenager having his hand ripped off by a police stun grenade, last week there was another teenager who lost the sight of one eye because of a rubber bullet. So all of this is fueling an intensifying public debate about whether policing is too heavy-handed.
2: And look, where are they coming from? Who's organising this? Are they genuinely student-led and organic, or have left-wing groups co-opted them and sort of, you know, boosted them?
6: Well, that's the big question. I think the original grievances are legitimate. The students began this movement on their own, but I think that the far-left party, France Unbowed, has jumped on the bandwagon in a big way. And I spoke to one teacher I know who works at a school in the impoverished northern Paris suburb of Saint-Denis, and he said that the violence he had seen around his school was caused by outsiders, and he couldn't identify them, but he was certain that they were not from his school, or probably from the local area where he lives. We've heard similar reports from many other Paris schools. Now, whether these outsiders are what the French call black block anarchists who are just bent on causing trouble. These were the people who joined in a lot of the Gilets Jaunes demonstrations, if you remember them, and also the subsequent protests against the government's attempt to raise the pension age. So there may be an element of that, but it's really difficult to pinpoint any single organisation that's been orchestrating all of this.
2: The original motive, the original grievance that you mentioned, is about wanting better funding for schools. Are schools particularly poorly funded in France?
6: Well, according to the OECD, it's quite the reverse. They're actually getting 20 to 30% more than most other Western European countries. But there seems to be a huge gulf between the elite lycée in central Paris and what they call lycée professionnel, vocational high schools in the poorer suburbs, where pupils are not expected to go to university but are basically being trained to learn a trade. And they just don't have the same kind of facilities. They don't have the same quality of teachers. When teachers leave or go sick, they're often not replaced. Classes are often too big. And the school premises are often in a pretty dire state, and pupils complain of rodents, the schools being too hot in summer, too cold in winter, lacking facilities like science labs or libraries and so on, which the schools in attended by the children of the elite in, say, the central Paris areas or the nicer parts of other French cities have in abundance. So it's really a sort of, there's a huge difference between the different types of lycée in France.
2: We've seen a video, David, on social media of a couple having a nice glass of wine outside a bistro while a big fire burns nearby. Are French people more used to this kind of riot, to this kind of protest than perhaps we would be over here?
6: Well, ever since 1789 and the French Revolution, you know, protest in, I mean, some French friends of mine joke that taking to the streets is a national sport here. That's just a joke, but nevertheless, the French do protest in the streets far more readily than we do in the UK. And it's something people are used to. So unless it gets really, really bad and the people feel directly threatened by the violence, they probably will stay on the cafe terraces sipping a glass of wine or a cup of coffee.
2: David Kazan, thank you very much indeed, reporting there from France. Let's take a look now at some of the other stories making the news this lunchtime.
0: Times Radio.
2: The National Crime Agency says it has intercepted a batch of so-called super dinghies which were on their way to people traffickers in Europe. It says the 25 boats trafficked, tracked to a shipment at the East Midland Airport could have been used to move more than 1,700 people across the channel. Meta is being investigated by the communications watchdog Ofcom over whether it's breached its duties under the UK's online safety laws. Its instance feature on Instagram lets users share content that disappears once viewed. Labour's support has risen to its highest level since January 2025. According to a new poll, the research by YouGov for The Times suggests the party is on 27%, 5 points ahead of Reform. And
7: welcome to the Hotel California.
2: Yes, Hotel California by the Eagles has been voted Britain's greatest driving anthem. The classic rock hit finished ahead of Bruce Springsteen's Born in the USA and Miley Cyrus's Flowers in a poll of motorists. Still to come on the Midday Update, we'll hear about the ASOS hack that's left users receiving bizarre push notifications, and we'll look at a rare discovery in space that could offer clues about the future of our own solar system. This is Hugo Rifkin here on Times Radio.
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2: Hello, Hugo Rifkin here on Times Radio. It is 20 past 12. Now, a phoenix planet born from the ashes of a dead star has been discovered by astronomers. The discovery could offer a glimpse into the possible future of our own solar system and what happens when the sun eventually dies. Well, the Times' science correspondent, Kaya Burgess, is here to tell us more. Hello, Kaya.
15: Hey, Hugo.
2: What is a phoenix planet? Am I right in thinking astronomers have found a world reborn from its own star's ashes?
15: Yeah, so the galaxy is littered with what you might consider to be the sort of burnt out corpses of stars. And it's what will happen to our own sun. Eventually, our sun will swell up to become what's called a red giant. And then all of its outer layers get ejected off into space, forming a beautiful kind of almost spherical kind of cloud called a planetary nebula. And we'll leave behind in the middle a white dwarf, which is a cooler, dimmer, very small kind of remnant. But it's been found that new planets can actually be born from that ejected outer layer that gets thrown out into space. And they've spotted a planet which, from its chemical makeup, they know must have been born from the actual ashes of the star as it died.
2: So when we say a new planet has been formed, basically you mean all the sort of junk and dust and dirt and earth and detritus and everything. Well, probably not earth, because you only get earth and earth, but you know what I mean. It's just sort of clumped together and formed into a ball.
15: Yeah, exactly. So the way planets form normally, what they call first generation planets like ours, as far as we know, is that you have a big cloud of dust and gas in space, which in its center collapses down to form a brand new young star at the middle. And then the disk of dust and gas that's left around that, planets can then form as slowly particles clump and clump. And the bigger they get, the bigger their gravity and the more stuff they pull in, until eventually you get planets like ours. Then when that star dies, it probably takes all of those planets, certainly the closer planets, it takes it down with them, sort of gobbles them up as it swells up. And that's the end of its planetary system. But it seems as then a second generation of planets can, in some instances, be born around that sort of cool ember. So this planet they discovered goes around its white dwarf every 4.4 days, Earth days. So it's very, very quick, very close to a very small remnant left behind of an old star.
2: And how unusual is this deemed to be? I mean, could there be loads of these and we just haven't figured out this is what they are yet? Or is this supposed to be something that's very unusual?
15: Well, this is what's fascinating to find out, in that it was thought that planets like this maybe might exist around what are called pulsars, which are basically a form of neutron star, one of the weirdest, apart from maybe black holes, probably the weirdest thing that we found in the universe, these incredibly fast spinning dead stars. But white dwarfs are very, very common. The remnants of dead stars are very, very common. So having found one around a white dwarf suggests that there could be many of these. Maybe this is actually quite a common thing. They're not sure yet whether perhaps normally when a white dwarf sheds, or rather when a star sheds its outer layers, it tends to do it in a sort of spherical shape. Maybe it needs a second star nearby to make it into a nice disc shape of dust that a planet can form from. They're still trying to figure out what all the conditions might be, and therefore work out how common they are.
2: And there's a connection here to our own solar system. Tell us about that.
15: Yes, so things like black holes and neutron stars and these very exotic objects in the universe are formed from the death of stars that are much bigger than our sun. Our sun is actually a pretty bang average star in terms of as stars go. So our star won't do anything quite so exciting as a giant supernova or forming black holes and neutron stars. So normal stars like ours in the kind of middle of the range tend to do what this star has clearly done at some point in the past, which is it will swell up to become a red giant, probably get about as big, come almost as far out roughly to where the Earth is now. It will be huge. And then the outer layers will spread away and it will leave a white dwarf in the middle. So this is the route our own sun will probably go down. We think our sun's about halfway through its life, which gives us 5 billion years. So, you know, no need to panic just yet. But it suggests that maybe new planets could be born out of that dust in our own solar system in the future, perhaps to replace any that get swallowed up when the sun dies.
2: Fascinating. Kai Burgess, thank you very much indeed. Now it's time for our daily business update, and I'm joined by John Rees, business news editor at The Times. Hello, John.
16: Hi, Hugo.
2: John, so bank bosses have been meeting the Chancellor this morning ahead of the budget. Presumably they're going to ask him not to put their taxes up.
16: Yeah, he called them in, and no doubt they did. He told them we're in a tough fiscal situation, but he also said that he hadn't made any decision on taxes, which, I don't know, seems rather unusual when you haven't got very many weeks left to a budget. But nevertheless, he did call them in, and they did also make their case for, just as you've just said, for not putting up taxes. They apparently pointed out to him that a lot of their shareholders are international investment firms, and international investment firms don't like windfall taxes. For example, should the government decide the banks has made too much money recently as a result of higher interest rates, they might levy a windfall tax on them. International investors don't like that because it makes the bank less profitable and they'll take their money elsewhere. It's also thought that one of the banks, HSBC, which is Britain's biggest bank and which does most of its business actually in Hong Kong and China, pointed out that only relatively recently it had come under attack from one of its shareholders, a Chinese firm, which wanted to split up the bank actually, and it wanted to make its headquarters in Hong Kong, not London. And it's understood that HSBC's boss made a point to the Chancellor that international investors might take action should the government decide to levy further taxes on the banks. The banks already pay extra taxes since the financial crisis, actually. They pay a tax on their balance sheet, which other companies don't pay, and they also pay a surplus on their corporation tax. And over the years since the financial crisis, which was 2007-2009, they probably paid back well over £150 billion via those extra taxes to the government. So their argument is we're already heavily taxed, don't tax us some more. And they also make comparisons with what's happening in the US, where the average rate of bank tax on a bank in New York, for example, is 27.9%. In here, it's over 46%. So they say that it's tough to compete internationally. But he apparently, Kepstrom, didn't say whether he would levy taxes, but did remind them that the country is in a parlous fiscal state.
2: What's the relationship like between the government and the city at the moment? Is it pretty poor?
16: Well, funnily enough, the relationship between the government and the former Chancellor, Rachel Rees, was oddly enough not too bad. You may remember that the boss of Barclays, C.S. Venkatakrishnan, actually wrote in, I believe, our paper, praising Rachel Rees's policies around the time that she was presenting her budget, which is very, very unusual indeed for a bank boss. And I think that looked to some observers that the banking industry had, which is very close linked to the government, as you would probably expect, was probably backing the government's plans on the basis that they weren't going to be hit with more levies. So actually they didn't have too bad a relationship with the city. And it remains to be seen. The budget is the key thing. What John Healey does in the budget will be absolutely key to how business and the city view him subsequently. There's also been talk a few months ago, and of course in Andy Burnham's speech, about getting closer to the EU. Well, the city doesn't really want that. They've made it quite clear that they're quite happy to have diverged from the EU, and they really don't want to be forced back into some kind of arrangement with the EU. So there's another tension point there.
2: There seems to have been a hack at the clothing retailer ASOS. Tell me a bit about that.
16: Yes, those who have ASOS's app got a notification this morning saying that there had been a hack. It's very unusual to go via an app to notify the customers of a company when there's a hack. Normally they go to the company themselves and the customers find out about it later and the company chooses to make it public. This time around, customers themselves got a message and it said that, appeared to imply that a thing called Snowflake had been compromised. Snowflake is the name for an AI-based data storage system that lots of companies use, not just ASOS. So lots of customers got that message this morning, and it said something like engage with us, didn't quite say engage with us or else, but that was the clear implication. ASOS's shares reacted immediately and fell quite sharply. And the reason that is because investors know that hacks can cost companies like ASOS an awful lot of money. You've only got to look what happened to Marks & Spencer's last year, and actually also the Co-op, and to see the scale of the hit. They lost millions and millions of pounds when their online services were essentially taken offline by a hack. That has not happened yet to ASOS, but clearly something has been compromised.
2: John Rees, business news editor at The Times, thank you very much indeed. Let's get the latest now from the world of sport, and The Times' sports news editor Charlie Talbot-Smith joins us. Hello, Charlie.
17: Hi, Hugo, how are you doing?
2: I'm good, thanks. Let's start with another exclusive story from The Times. Is Marcin Ziegler. He reports that Norway's Football Federation has filed formal complaints against FIFA's president, Gianni Infantino. What's happened? Well, yes. I mean, if anyone was grateful to the Premier League and Man City, it was probably Gianni who kept him out of the headlines for the past couple of weeks. But yes, this story keeps on running. And the Norwegian FA, who've been the most probably front-footed of all the nation, sort of national federations in the world about, you know, calling, sort of holding Infantino to account, they have submitted their complaints to FIFA, to both the Ethics Committee and the Auditing Committee. This relates, I mean, they're all actually related to Donald Trump, really. You've got the FIFA Peace Prize, which, you know, FIFA's supposed to be impartial, and Gianni concocted out of nowhere this new prize. Then you have the Follerin Balogun incident with the red card during the World Cup, and Trump calling in a favour allegedly to hopefully try and get that red card overturned, and it was. And then obviously you had the great the World Cup sell-off plan for Forward Football Enterprise. We'll wait and see what the outcome of this is. But this is the Norwegian FA exclusively revealing to us that, you know, it's all been submitted. Separately, we were also reporting this morning that there is another sort of little World Cup row breaking out about the DR Congo goalkeeper, mm-hmm. Who actually was very, very good against England in the round of 32 match, who was... it looks like was ineligible during to feature for Congo during World Cup qualifying. But it would appear that FIFA have sort of turned a blind eye to that in a way that they have not previously on ineligibility rows. More to run here.
17: England play the Czech Republic in the Nations League tonight. What should we expect?
2: Yeah, it's sort of the end of this, what feels slightly lengthy international football break. I mean, England coming off the back of, you know, one of the great performances of the Tuchel, or indeed any manager's era, 7-0 in Croatia. It'll be interesting to see what team he puts out at home to Czech Republic. They've already beaten Czech Republic away in this break. Alex Scott, who obviously was so impressive in Croatia, will not feature. He's out for a couple of months now. Ezri Konsa also out. So, you know, Harry Kane will equal Peter Shilton's record for England caps tonight. And doubtless, you know, he'll probably get closer to the 100 goals as well.
17: Okay. Your colleague Ian Whistle has written a piece for the Times today about his experience of trying out being a football kit man. That sounds fun. Is it a tricky job?
2: It is a tricky job. I really would recommend our listeners to go and read it. It's a long but worthwhile piece about being standing in as Rotherham's kit man for their trip to Exeter in League Two last weekend. I mean, it would appear the kit man is, you know, he does far more than the laundry. He's sort of assistant manager, therapist, long-haul truck driver. A real credit to Rotherham for opening their doors like this to Ian Whittle. It is a fascinating piece about everything that goes into kind of getting a team ready for their longest trip of the season. Yeah, it's a really, really funny and fascinating piece.
17: That sounds great. Look, finally, the Cadillac Formula One driver, Valtteri Bottas, has decided to cycle 350 kilometres to the Singapore Grand Prix from last weekend's race in Malaysia. That sounds like a weird way to spend his time off.
2: It really is, yeah. So we got back-to-back races in Malaysia and Singapore this week, and, you know, it's no exaggeration to say almost all of the Formula One drivers will be in private jets flying the sort of 45-minute flight between the two. And Bottas, who is quite a unique character even amongst Formula One drivers, has decided to ride there. He doesn't get there till tomorrow. If you look at his Instagram, extraordinary like clips and pictures of his trip. He's he's riding through the jungle down the side of like what looked like barely motorways.
17: You'd think he'd wind up quite tired.
2: Well, you know, he's a very fit guy. People who know more about this than me say he's putting up numbers every day. He's not there till tomorrow. He's still mid-ride as we speak. But his Strava numbers are the equivalent of like professional riders. I think his partner is a professional rider. So he loves it. But as you say, you'd hope he gets a couple of days of rest in before the Singapore Grand Prix starts.
17: Blimey. Charlie Talbot-Smith, thank you very much indeed. I'll let you cycle off back down to the sports desk now. That brings us to the end of the midday update. Let's have a quick look at what people are reading on the Times website right now. And the most read story is about a man being arrested on suspicion of murder after a GP was found dead in a home near Sandringham Estate in Norfolk. You can also read all the latest on the apparent ASOS data hack. And the Times' deputy head of food, Hannah Evans, has compared Lidl and Aldi from a foodie perspective. At 10:30 p.m. every evening here on Times Radio, you can get a first take on tomorrow's top stories as we go go through the day's newspaper front pages with our panel of expert reviewers. Whether it's Carol Walker presenting every Monday to Wednesday, Henry Bonsu on Thursday and Friday, or Daryl Morris at the weekend, you always get the front pages at 10:30. Coming up in the last half hour of the show, we'll find out how optimistic Donald Trump can be about the US midterms. Historian Ian Wilson will examine where Kemi Badenoch fits within the history of conservative leaders. And we'll be playing Can You Get to Number 10? That's all still to come here on Times Radio.
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17: Hello, this is Hugo Rifkind here on Times Radio, and every Tuesday we head to the US to find out what's happening in Washington. Katie Bowles is the Washington editor at the Times and the Sunday Times. Hello, Katie.
21: Hello.
17: Good to have you with us. So look, President Trump has said the US moved its bombers out of RAF Fairford because of some threats to the base. The Pentagon confirmed on Sunday it had removed the bombers, thought to be about a dozen B-1s from the base, back to their home stations in America. Trump spoke to reporters as he departed for Nebraska on Monday.
22: We had an idea that there might be a threat. And why would I leave them there? It costs very little money to move them, you know, relatively closely. But no, we had a threat. And if we're going to be threatened, we'll just move them, and that sort of alleviates that. And we actually know the people that made the threat, and they've got themselves in a big problem.
17: Well, so Donald Trump went on to say that this threat would be linked to Iran, but the exact nature of it remains very unclear. What do we know, Katie?
21: So we have various pieces of information, but I think it's fair to say there's still a sense that we don't have the full picture of what's been going on behind the scenes. What we do know, for example, the Wall Street Journal has been reporting that this was a suspected drone threat. One of the things that Donald Trump was asked about was, were there drones already in the UK, the Iranians could have used to cause a problem against him. And he, again, was talking about, he said he couldn't comment either way on that, which is quite rare for the US president. We also had different lines coming from the Trump administration ahead of Trump speaking to the gaggle of reporters as he left the White House. So you had Marco Rubio, the Secretary of State, playing down the significance, really, of moving the B-2 bombers and saying it's quite normal, it's quite standard to do rotation to move these, aircrafts in and out. And then you had J.D. Vance saying, you have to be careful in face of threats. And you've also had, for example, a member of Congress who chairs one of the foreign affairs committees on the Hill saying that the UK is less good than the US in knowing what is coming in and out of its country. Basically suggesting that we are more lax. Now, I think the counter to some of this is, if this is a UK-wide issue, you'd see more drawing from every base, that so far we don't believe is happening. But certainly, ever since, I think, the situation at the RAF base, last week that's been developing, there's a lot of questions that I think haven't quite been answered.
17: I mean, the fact that the comments coming from Marco Rubio are so different to the comments coming from Trump. It sort of sounds like, is one of them slightly winging it here?
21: It, In truth, it's just hard to say because ultimately Marco Rubio is seen as a very safe pair of hands. He now has multiple jobs in the Trump administration because what tends to happen is when there is a difficult problem, they see him as someone they can trust to do it. So I think he speaks carefully. But Donald Trump is, of course, the president and has the most access to all the intel and, you know, the things that are going on. So it's hard right now to completely say. And I think not helping it, obviously, is you have the UK government position, which has been to say, you know, they're, you know, that to play things down also and suggest, you know, this isn't a, you know, a live, super dangerous situation. Whereas lots of people will be looking at this saying, hang on a minute, if they're leaving, what do those left in the UK have to, you know, think about now?
17: Let's turn to your column in the Sunday Times, Katie, where you look ahead to the midterms, and you describe Donald Trump as being in something of a political dead end over the cost of living. What's the main problem he's facing right now?
21: The problem he has is he was asked last week, you know, what do you say to voters who are struggling, etc. And his reply was effectively the U.S. economy is in great shape, and Democrats and some Republicans have said he's at risk of being a bit tone deaf. And the problem for Donald Trump is if you look at the 2024 presidential election, he ran on lower prices. He criticized Joe Biden. You had stunts of his supporters pumping up cars with the price of gas back when he was president compared to how high it was under Joe Biden. And he effectively said no more wars and he'd improve the economy. He's going into the midterms, having had diesel hit its highest ever price in the US. And obviously, some will link that with the Iran war. I think even Donald Trump does. But lots of voters just don't feel richer and they feel as though they're struggling to get by. Even though, to Donald Trump's point, the stock market, there are things to point to in the US economy that I think the UK would probably quite like. But affordability is becoming a big issue and prices is something where he doesn't currently have an answer to how voters are feeling.
17: So he's been putting pressure, as you say, on other countries to release oil supplies, but there's not very much he can actually do to bring down prices in the pump at the short term, is there?
21: Not really, no. I mean, there are some Republicans who you hear longingly talking about, you know, October surprise, which is, you know, the moment for the midterms where something happens and it changes things. So right now, things look pretty bleak for the Republicans. The Democrats are feeling very hopeful. There's a question of how big the gains are when you have redistricting, how reliable the polls are, etc. But there is definitely a sense that Republicans are on the back foot, Democrats ready to, you know, make big gains. And therefore, it's the Republicans that need something to change. And the thing that they would like to change is, you know, the release of mass oil and thanks to the Strait of Hormuz opening up. It would be, is there a way to do kind of mass tax relief? You heard some things in Nebraska at a Trump rally last night, but as you say, so it's fairly limited because it's not just up to the US really and how they do this and how they can get people feeling better. And look, if it was really in the control of the government and you wouldn't have a situation where diesel headed its highest in America, you know, just over a month before voters go to the polls. But Donald Trump is saying he's not going to fold on Iran to just help on this.
17: Finally, Katie, Donald Trump has also said he's going to stop using US taxpayer funds to pay for television ads that he's fronted. Does that amount to an admission that he's been doing something wrong?
21: Yeah, of course, when he explained that he was no longer going to be using taxpayer money and instead they would use some of the war chest, the many money they've raised, he did say he didn't have to do it and he had done nothing wrong. But what it speaks to is there has been, you know, growing unhappiness that you've had these adverts playing out on American television, which ultimately about how great the Trump administration is, praising the president, obviously so near an election, paid for by the taxpayer. And it's not just the Democrats who've been pointing this out. I've had Republicans say to me privately they're really uncomfortable with it because they also don't think that Trump and the Republicans have a funding problem right now. They have a lot of money coming in and a lot of money to spend. The question is, you know, using it wisely. And therefore, there is concern that, this, you know, not using it at all in this instant would actually create a backlash that then you have to spend more to then fix. So certainly, at the very least, there is relief from those in Trump's orbit that he has made this decision.
17: Where does the line normally sit between government information and political advertising? Is it clear-cut or is it just not?
21: I think, you know, there's always a bit of a grey area in terms of, you know, there's obviously money that can be used to talk about what the government is doing. if you know, and you know, public awareness. I think when it starts to spill over, is it looking more political in terms of, you know, why President Trump is the best president, also so close to an election? That's when people started to raise concerns, and there were questions about the legality of it. But we hadn't yet had, you know, a clear-cut ruling or got to that point to find out. And Trump, by doing this now, is, you know, is stopping that effectively from happening, most likely.
17: Katie Balls, thank you very much indeed. Katie's, of course, the Washington editor at The Times and The Sunday Times, and you can hear her every week on The Times podcast, The State of It USA. In a moment, I will be speaking to Ian Wilson. He'll be giving me his verdict on what kind of Tory, historically speaking, Kemi Badenoch is. This is Hugo Rifkin here on Times Radio.
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17: Now, the past is a foreign country. They do things differently there, except for when they don't, because every week the historian Ian Wilson joins me for our regular feature, If Only We'd Known, explaining why actually the present rather closely resembles the past. And today we're looking at the history of Conservative leaders and where Kemi Badenoch fits into it. Ian Wilson, hello.
28: Hello, Hugo.
17: Good to have you with us, as always. So look, you say there are basically two types of Tory, the Peel tradition of ideas and principles and the Disraeli tradition of popular conservatism. Explain those two to me.
28: Well, I mean, Robert Peel, who is arguably the greatest prime minister this country's ever had, because he didn't agree with President Trump that tariffs was the most beautiful word in the English language, and he abolished tariffs on imported corn because getting cheap corn into the country that was grown in Europe was a way of getting cheap bread for the poor. And that's why he did it. He didn't do it because it was going to benefit the Conservative Party or him or anyone else. So all the big Tory grandees who supported the Conservative Party dropped him, and the party split, famously, for decades in the middle of the 19th century. And that was Peel, and most of the so-called Peelites, like Gladstone, stopped being Conservatives and started the modern Liberal Party. On the other hand, there was Disraeli, and Disraeli, in my opinion, was a fantastic Prime Minister in lots and lots of ways, as well as being, certainly of all the Prime Ministers, the one I most like to have known or been friends with. He was a brilliant novelist, apart from anything else. He realised that people regard the Conservatives as sort of natural party of government type people. You don't need to do what Mrs. Badenoch's just been doing, sit down and write a kind of manifesto as if you were a socialist. You just ride the waves of various types of populism. I mean, he managed to make friends with Queen Victoria, which wasn't always a very easy thing to do. He called her the fairy. He made a sort of tremendous thing of his friendship with the Queen. He popularised the idea of the British Empire. People had very mixed feelings about the British Empire until Disraeli. He called the Queen the Empress of India. And everything that's happened in public life, the country getting richer because of industry and so on, he managed somehow or another to take the credit for it. Mm-hmm. And he managed to make people feel, if you want to be a prosperous, jolly, at ease with itself country, you're a conservative, basically. So it isn't a doctrine, conservatism, in the Disraeli way of thinking. It's just a feeling. And of course, that feeling, in my opinion, I don't know what other listeners think, has almost completely vanished, particularly since Liz Truss and all.
17: So that kind of conservative, and you put Boris Johnson firmly in that tradition and the Disraeli
28: tradition. Very much. Boris Johnson made people feel good, and I think if he hadn't been a compulsive liar, he'd still be the Prime Minister, because people liked him and he made people feel good.
17: OK, but so two questions. Firstly, do those kind of leaders actually do anything, or do they just sort of waft around taking credit for what's happening anyway?
28: It's a very good question, and I think that, the genius of Disraeli, he was a very old man by the time he became Prime Minister. He had to wait because of this split I've told you about.
17: Mm.
28: He didn't actually do very much, but he made people feel good, and you remember the remark of Bismarck, arguably the most powerful man in the world at the time, at the Congress of Berlin, pointing over to Disraeli and saying, "Der alte Mann, das ist der Mann," that old man over there, he's the real business, he's the thing.
17: Yeah, OK. Look, so, other Tory prime ministers then. Where does Winston Churchill fit into this? He started out as a liberal. He eventually became what people would sometimes see as the template natural conservative.
28: They would, you see. And he's a very good example, too. People don't ask, when Churchill comes along, what do you stand for, apart from the absolutely crucial thing that he stood for resistance to Hitler and being aware of what Hitler was getting up to. He'd started out as a liberal. He was a free trader against protectionism. He had lots of doctrines which were against what many people in the Conservative Party believed in. But he was a natural Tory in the sense that I've been talking about, because he just thought, I'm on the side of ordinary, decent, cheerful people who aren't interested in politics.
17: Do John Major for me, because he's difficult, isn't he, in this regard?
28: Funnily enough, people forget how long John Major was.
17: Yeah.
28: I don't want to bring your family into it to embarrass you, but wasn't your father was in John Major's government, wasn't he?
17: He was, yes.
28: Well, you see, John Major lasted forever. People think of him as just...
17: Seven years.
28: It's a long time for nowadays, particularly. I think he was in that tradition. I don't think you should actually write down on a bit of paper what were the doctrines that John Major believed
17: in. You're talking about he was basically a vibes-based conservative.
28: He was a vibes-based
17: Just nobody much liked the vibes.
28: Well, actually, they voted for him against all. He went around the country during an election standing on soapboxes as politicians used to in the old days. I think he was much more popular than people realised.
17: So I guess the pushback against this would be Margaret Thatcher, presumably, she was a do stuff, have rules.
28: She was a do stuff, have rules, and she wasn't really a conservative. Tony Blair wasn't a socialist and managed to transform the Labour Party, and Mrs. Thatcher was really an old-fashioned liberal who believed in economic freedom, and that was about it.
17: But I guess, as I was going to say, the pushback against this would be, look, if you haven't got policy,

0: But of course, I think the other person who's very like this is our present Prime Minister.
1: Right.
0: I mean, one minute people, before he, when he was just the MP for Matterfield for about 2 minutes, people were saying he was, you know, he was a cheerful chappy, but they weren't quite sure what he stood for. Now he's told us he stands for social security rather than military security, whatever it is. But these words don't mean anything. He just makes you feel good. And you also think, am I embarrassed by the idea of this being the Prime Minister? The answer is no.
1: Okay. I mean, one of the strengths of the Conservative Party traditionally has been that it has actually been sort of really quite diverse. People talk about the Labour Party being diverse, but the Labour Party hates being diverse and squabbles
0: it
1: terribly.
0: It does now.
1: Tories.
0: It used to be. And the Labour Party used to be a coalition of communists, social democrats, people who were trade unionists, etc. Now, as you say, it hates diversity.
1: But the Tories, don't you need both kind of Conservative under the same roof to make the party work?
0: And until, more or less until the time of Boris Johnson, the Conservatives were this coalition of what Mrs. Thatcher called the wets, which was the majority of sensible people who didn't have any politics, really, but just wanted things to do on as they always had done and had low taxes. And then these doctrinaire people like Mrs. Thatcher and evidently poor old Kemi, who's, I think she's heading for disaster by writing down on a bit of paper what she wants, because none of it will happen. If she hadn't written it down, we would just say, well, she stands for strong national security, but she's actually drawn up all these military plans for how to put domes over the British Isles, etc.
1: You speak like she's turning us into a centre park. Ian Wilson, always a pleasure to have you here. Thank you very much, indeed.
0: To talk to you, as always.
1: Thank you very much indeed. Now, it's coming up to 1 o'clock here on Times Radio, which means it's time to play... Yes, indeed, our daily quiz. Can you get number 10? 10 questions, 10 jobs in my cabinet. The more you get right, the further you go up our greasy pole. Go all the way to number 10 and you become Prime Minister. And we'll send you a DAB radio if you get to the top. So let's find out who's playing today, who's on the line. Hello.
2: Hello, Hugo.
1: Who's that?
2: It's Neil Woodley.
1: Where are you, Neil?
2: I'm in Dewsbury, West Yorkshire.
1: You're in Dewsbury? What do you do in Dewsbury?
2: I'm retired.
1: Can I ask what you're retired from?
2: Yeah, I used to be an agent for various foreign companies over here supplying bits of industry to products to industry.
1: Oh, it sounds like a man who knows how the economy works. Look, I'll remind you, Neil, you've got your...
2: Yeah.
1: Let's assume. Don't spoil it before you're even in the cabinet. I'll remind you, you've got your Larry the Cat lifeline. He can offer you a clue if you get stuck. Let's crack on. Let's play Can You Get Number 10? Neil, complete this well-known phrase. It's raining cats and what?
2: Dogs.
1: Quite right. For culture, media and sport, which actor played both Indiana Jones and Han Solo?
2: Harrison Ford.
1: It was Harrison Ford. For environment, food and rural affairs, what type of meat is brisket?
2: Well, it's beef.
1: And that works for me. It is indeed beef. For Transport Secretary, what's faster, a cheetah or an ostrich?
2: Depends over what distance, I suppose. Cheetah.
1: What an excellent answer, and right as well. I guess in a single stride, maybe an ostrich would have it, who knows.
2: Yeah.
1: For Education Secretary, where would you find the Sea of Tranquility?
2: It's on the moon.
1: It is on the moon, well done. For Business Secretary, Alexander Orlov, is the advertising mascot for which company?
2: Can I have Larry, please?
1: Larry says it may help to know that Alexander Orlov is a meerkat.
2: Oh, well, it's... comparethemarket.com.
1: Quite right. Yes, indeed it is. For Home Secretary, the teen drama Biker Grove was set in which city?
2: Liverpool.
3: That's just totally wrong. It's just wrong.
1: It's a good guess. It was set in Newcastle, in Biker in Newcastle,
2: Newcastle,
1: no less.
2: Biker Wall. Yeah.
1: Can't have forgotten PJ and Duncan. Surely, without them, no Ant and Dec. Well, you know what?
2: Yeah.
1: You are business secretary, which, you know, from our early chat, I kind of thought that's where I want this man in my cabinet. So I think this is pretty good.
2: Indeed. Thank you, sir.
1: Any first policies for us?
2: I think, I'm a pensioner, but I'd say scrap the triple lock.

0: let's go with whatever's the highest figure.
1: I will take it. How are you spending the rest of the day, sir?
0: I'm actually going to my local surgery because I'm part of the patient's participatory group.
1: Right. OK. Well, I hope you have a good day there. I hope that all goes well. Thank you very much indeed, Neil. Welcome to the Cabinet. That is our new Business Secretary, Neil. Thank you, Neil. Now, coming up on tomorrow's show, Kemi Badenoch will, of course, be giving her big speech to the Conservative Party conference during the show tomorrow. We'll bring you that live. We'll get expert reaction from the Times and the Sunday Times as well on that. I'll also be speaking to Benjamin Moser. He's the American writer of a book about the history of Jewish anti-Zionism. I'll be talking to him about the Green Party's ruling that Zionism is racism. And Times Radio's Stephen Sacker will be here. He's written a passionate defence of truth-telling journalism. Andrew Neil is on next for the Times at 1. Hello, Andrew.
2: Hi there. We'll be going to Birmingham to catch up with the Tories, see what they've been up to this morning, looking at this idea of a missile defence system, one of the policies they've floated. And we'll be looking at the two crises gripping France, one on the streets and one in its finances.
1: They do write awfully well, the French, don't they? They really seem to know what they're doing. A real tradition of it, Andrew.
2: Yes, it's almost like it's choreographed at times. What you never quite know is when it's going to peter out or is it going to get worse. There's a big demonstration day today, probably the biggest, tens of thousands out. There's been a little police confrontation in Strasbourg and Lyon, but the big march in Paris is just getting underway as we speak. So we'll be keeping an eye on that.
1: Well, that is all coming up with Andrew Neil imminently. Thank you very much indeed for being with me today. Today's producer was Lewis Decker. Ryan Boyden and Stephen Pryor were pushing their various buttons. I'll be back tomorrow from 10. Don't go anywhere. As I said, Andrew Neil is up next.

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1: And this is The Times at One with Andrew Neil. The Tories are proposing a new missile and drone defence shield for Britain. What would that mean in practice? They also want to give free childcare to families on over £100,000 a year. Why? Is the Tory party really on the up again? And if so, what's its direction? We speak to a party grandee. And France is in the grip of two crises, one on the streets, one in its finances. We'll bring you the latest. All that and more coming up in the next hour of the latest news and the sharpest analysis. But first, the headlines with Rob Mullarkey.
2: Andrew, thank you. Good afternoon. British Special Forces troops could face prosecution for crimes committed while they were serving in Afghanistan. Elite soldiers are alleged to have illegally killed 80 Afghans during a series of nighttime raids between 2010 and 2013. The Times defence editor is Larissa Brown.
3: For the first time, evidence has actually been passed to military police that suggests that Special Forces troops during that period, 2010 to 2013, did carry out serious crimes. And this was made in a skeleton argument presented to the High Court yesterday.
2: Britain is considering the mass expulsion of Israeli diplomats from the UK if Benjamin Netanyahu follows through on his threat to close the UK's consulate in East Jerusalem. Israel is preparing to close it in protest at Britain's decision to ban the trade in goods from Israeli settlements in the occupied West Bank. France's National Human Rights Institution is calling on the government to strengthen dialogue with protesters. The body has expressed serious concern about what it says is the disproportionate use of force by police officers. Students, parents and trade unions are demonstrating in more than 30 towns and cities against what they say is underinvestment in high schools. One union says 1,800 high schools are either blockaded or closed by the government. And the National Crime Agency says it seized 25 so-called super dinghies, which it claims were going to be used to smuggle migrants across the Channel. Each vessel is capable of transporting around 70 people. Now let's get the latest from the markets.
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2: The FTSE 100 is up 52 points at 10,549, while the FTSE 250 is also up 99 points at 24,223. The pound is trading this lunchtime at €1.18 and at $1.33. And the share price of the online fashion retailer ASOS has fallen sharply after customers received a notification this morning warning them that its systems had been hacked. You can find more of the details on the business section of the Times website.
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1: Good afternoon, this is The Times at One with Andrew Neil. The Tories are proposing to build an integrated UK air and missile defence network. It's long overdue. After all, they did nothing about it in the 14 years when they were last in power. Now they promise a £10 billion plan, but only over 10 years, so it's not exactly a rapid build-up. But better than the government, which called missile defence a priority last year, then allocated under £800 million over 4 years towards it. This despite the fact that a Commons Defence Committee recently reported that we have, quote, next to nothing, close quotes, when it comes to missile defence. Our European allies are already way ahead of us. The Tory plan is to start with protection for critical infrastructure and military bases, then build out to protect the UK mainland and British bases overseas. It plans to do this with new advanced radar to detect drones and missiles, upgraded command and control that brings together data from existing defences and chooses a response that will be done by AI, and new interceptor missiles and counter-drone weapons. A basic capability would be in place, they say, in a first Tory term, if there ever is one, with stockpiles and coverage expanded over the following 5 years. Now, a few of the pieces of this are already in place. Sky Sabre is a mobile medium-range interceptor. It's already been deployed to Poland and the Middle East. Type 45 destroyers of the Royal Navy carry Sea Viper interceptors for coastal and fleet defence. RAF jets can be scrambled to take out drones and some missiles, though that's expensive and they can't deal with ballistic missiles. But none of that comes anywhere near a standing national defence against longer-range ballistic missiles, and that's the biggest threat to the country. Nor do we have the necessary stocks of interceptors and counter-drone weapons. Some media comment has likened the Tory plan to Israel's fabled Iron Dome missile defence, but that's misleading. A truly national missile defence system would cost a lot more than $10 billion. And Israel's Iron Dome is much misunderstood. It's not one, it's three defensive systems for different missile threats. The Iron Dome itself has been in operation since 2011 and takes out short-range rockets, artillery, and some drones from the likes of Hamas and Hezbollah. Britain really doesn't face such a threat. Then, one up, there's David Sling, which deals with mid-range missiles, cruise missiles, aircraft, drones, tactical ballistic missiles out to roughly 100 to 300 kilometres, and which they then use the hit-to-kill Stunner missile to take them out. And at the very top, but I would suggest, excuse me, most relevant to the UK, but the least discussed here, is Arrow 2 and Arrow 3, sculpted by Israel Aerospace Industries, with US involvement. This is the system that takes on medium and intermediate range ballistic missiles. Arrow 2 works inside the atmosphere. Arrow 3, excuse me, intercepts outside it. Above 100 kilometers, it ranges out to 2,400 kilometers. That's the one that should be of most interest to Britain, because threats to us are much more likely to come from these longer-range missiles. The Germans have realised that, even if the Tories haven't. They have signed up to Arrow 3 for 2023. It's the first time the Israelis have exported the system under licence. The first deployment was made south of Berlin last December, so it's quite quick. Second site has been announced in Bavaria. Germany is planning full operational readiness with sites in the north, centre, south of the country in 2030, not in 10 years' time. And just as significant, the cost of the first Arrow 3 deployment was under £3 billion. Total Arrow spend, including interceptors and launchers, under £5 billion. So it makes a mystery of why no one, Tory or Labour, is saying we should follow suit. Germany is acquiring Arrow 3 as part of the European Sky Shield Initiative. You would thought Europhile Labour would like that, and the cost would appeal to the Tories. But nobody talks about it. But at least the Tories have put missile defence on the agenda. Labour, it's reported this morning in the Times, is still dithering about how to get defence spending to 3% of GDP, and looks like postponing the matter for another year. In the current dangerous political climate, that's close to dereliction of duty, which shames the Burnham government. You wonder how Defence Minister turned Chancellor, remember why he resigned, John Healey, can even look himself in the mirror. This is The Times at One with Andrew Neil. Let's take this up further with Lieutenant General David Leakey, former Director General of the European Union Military Staff. Lieutenant General, what do you make of the Tory proposal, the broad proposal for a missile defence system?
6: The best thing about it is that it's put, forgive the pun, it's put this on the radar, hasn't it? Air defence is topical, not least because it's burning up air defence weapons. The Americans and the Israelis are burning up air defence weapons, protecting Israel from attacks from Iran. The same is happening in all over the Gulf. Air defence is very topical in that sense. And you're right in your analysis, excellent analysis of the integrated and layered defence. So you need these air defences to combat the threat at both the missiles and drones and crews that come within the atmosphere and those ballistic missiles that come from beyond the Earth's atmosphere. The best thing about this is it's put it on the radar. The worst thing about it is the time frame, both from the Tories and the Labour Party. The dithering on this, I can only put down to a difficulty, which I fully understand, of where to put the priority, because the Arrow deployment in Germany, as you pointed out, is costing them in the order of 3 billion euros or pounds, I'm not sure which, but 3 billion, rising potentially to 5 billion, and that's just for the Arrow. And the Arrow is the top layer, if you like, that intercepts missiles, ballistic missiles that come from outside the Earth's atmosphere. But as you mentioned, air defence has to be layered. And the threat, if you pinch it off in one area, will only emerge in another area. And we've only got to look at Ukraine to see how that example has worked out. The Ukrainians have combated they've neutralized the Russian aircraft attack on Ukraine, but now they are combating hypersonic missile attack, very slow, low-level drone attack. And so if the UK was to buy part of a layered defense system, but leave gaps at the lower or at any part of the layered defence system, then we would be vulnerable. And the latest example of that is the threats that we saw at Leipzig Airport the other day when the Germans found, I think it was two or more drones, one that had missed its target, one that had maybe hadn't been launched. But there were drones, potential drone attacks, low-level, close-range drone attacks on Leipzig Airport. The same could happen round Fairford, and that was the risk that was exposed the other day when the three white vans with some Brits were arrested. And so you need air defence if it's to be comprehensive at all those levels. And it can't just be point, because again, if you protect points such as airfields, if you can call it airfield a point, I mean, Fairford is 1,200 acres, to defend that from low-level drones, never mind hypersonic ballistic missiles, you would need an enormous force. But if you protected all the airfields, for example, or naval bases or military bases, that would leave the rest of the country exposed. For example, our electricity grid, our oil refineries, our gas terminals, and so on. All of those provide the lifeblood, the critical national infrastructure that keeps the country going. So the country is extremely vulnerable to this. One final point, if I may, and that is, look back to the 1930s. When we politically, willingly or inadvertently delayed entering the war in 1938-39, one of the main benefits of that delay was to build up our air defences, because quite rightly the government assessed that if we could protect the island base, then at least we could fend off a German invasion. If we couldn't defend the island base, our critical national infrastructure, our government, our troops on the ground from air attack, then UK was likely to fall to a German invasion. And that's why so much defence expenditure in 1937 to 1939 was put into building up our air industry and building air defence and also other aircraft, but principally air defence. That lesson we are learning again.
1: Picking up on your point about the need for it to be layered, as the Israeli system shows, could I suggest that at the level of the original Iron Dome and even at David's Sling, we could develop these layers ourselves based on assets that we already have. They'll have to be enhanced and improved and so on, but we probably have the capability to do it. Arrow 3 is different. That's taking out ballistic missiles. That's a whole new development program. The Israelis have done it with American cooperation. It seems to me that the Germans have done the sensible thing. That bit they've brought in, and it's happened... It's happened quickly. I mean, they signed the original agreement only in 2023, and the first Arrow 3 was positioned, ready to operate south of Berlin by December of last year. The next one in Bavaria will come in sometime later this year or early next year. Why wouldn't we go down that route as well?
6: Well, I think that's a very good question. And part of the answer to that is the... is not only having a layered air defence system, but having an integrated one. We're members of NATO, and there is already a very comprehensive air defence network that protects Europe, Western Europe, Central and Western Europe, the NATO allies, from air attack. And our air defences, which includes all the things you mentioned, radars, command and control, air defence aircraft and missile defences, they are all integrated under NATO. And what part of the delay may be would be to make sure that we don't spend money on air defence rashly. We need to do it economically and efficiently. And if that means doing it in conjunction with allies, then we'll get a much better bite for our buck.
1: Well, as you've said, it's been put on the agenda. At least we're talking about it now, and that may lead to some progress. David Leakey, former Director General, European Union Military Staff, thank you for joining me on Times Radio. This is The Times at One with Andrew Neil. We'll be speaking to Shadow Minister live from the Tory Conference in just a few moments. 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
1: Let's head now to Birmingham and the Tory Conference, waiting for the big day tomorrow when the Leader of the Opposition will make the keynote speech. At this stage in the show, we had expected to be talking to the Shadow Education Minister, Laura Trott, but it seems she found something better to do. However, I'm delighted instead to welcome Joe Robertson, the Shadow Welfare Minister, and that covers quite a bit of what we want to talk about anyway. Joe Robertson, let me begin with this question. Why should any family with an income of over £100,000 a year get childcare paid by the state?
14: So that is gross pay, £100,000 a year. Net pay would be roughly £68,000 a year. The problem is, and it's actually quite a regressive policy we have at the moment for mothers, for women, if mum wanted to return to work, she would have to earn more than the minimum wage in order not to fall off a cliff edge, and the loss of the child allowance to be punitive. So it actually disincentivizes anyone going back to work unless they're a very high earner. So the system we have is bad typically for mums and bad for women who want to make a choice about whether they go back to work even part-time.
1: But you're promising tough love for those, or what you call tough love, for those on out-of-work benefits to save money, tough love for those closer to the bottom of the income scale. But here you are proposing a policy which will spend an extra £700 million on some of the most affluent households in the land. That seems a strange priority.
14: What it will do is incentivize and allow mothers to make a choice about going back to work when they want to. That is a genuine choice, because it's not going to penalize them by losing money because they no longer get childcare. And that is good for the economy. It helps increase the workforce and the number of people working. So it's actually a policy that will deliver economic benefit and not ultimately a cost.
1: So even the millionaire with children of nursery age will get free childcare under the Tories?
14: And it will help people go back to work. Look, we've got a shrinking by percentage working age population because we have a growing older population. We need to maximise the productivity of our working age population, and that means people who want to work should work, people who can work should work, and this is a policy that goes to achieve that. It's not about millionaires, it's about allowing people to exercise a genuine choice without losing out financially.
1: I mean, I understand the cliff edge issue, but it was your party in power that set the cliff edge at 100,000. That was back in 2017. So why not just raise the cliff edge? Index linked, it would be closer to 140,000 now. Why not do that? Or just taper the loss of benefits so that it's not a cliff edge, rather than this blanket 700 million you plan to spend?
14: So as a general principle, as you taper rather than cliff edge, you introduce complexity into a system and you get to a position where the bureaucracy and rules around complex tapering become more expensive than just removing the cliff edge, removing a taper altogether. That is the judgment we've made with this.
1: But it's interesting, the contrast with your attitude to those at the other end of the income scale is quite striking. You're proposing a policy which will mean more money being spent on the already well-off, but for those at the other end who are not in work, you've picked an arbitrary point, 6 months. If you don't have a job after 6 months, you will be penalised. That's a cliff edge too, is it not?
14: Again, this announcement that's been made, that if you have no substantial history of having worked and you can work and you're on universal credit for more than 6 months, you will have your benefit cut by 30% and you'll be on a subsistence allowance. Again, that is to ensure that people don't end up on universal credit long term. It's good for people to work, for those who are able to work, and this is about incentivizing work and helping people into work. And the wider point here is that if you have a substantial history of working, the 6 months is not relevant. You will be able to be on universal credit while looking for work for longer. So this is about those who have never worked and remaining on universal credit. This doesn't affect people who have a substantial working history.
1: I accept that some game the system, we know that. But what about those with genuine mental health problems? What will happen to them?
14: So this won't apply to people on the health element of universal credit. This is not about people who have genuine reasons why they cannot work. This is about people who can work, who should be looking for work, who have no substantial history of work, and who are still on universal credit after 6 months. Their benefit will be reduced by 30%, and they won't be able to spend their money on things like cigarettes, alcohol, and betting.
1: So essentially you're saying that anyone who's still jobless after 6 months, you're just assuming they're not trying to find work. They're exploiting the system. That's the assumption behind this policy.
14: So they'll still receive the subsistence allowance of universal credit. But I think the underlying issue here is one of fairness. It is taxpayers' money, and it's there to help you through a tough time. But ultimately, it is the duty of anyone who can work to look for work and go out and work. Yeah. And it's fundamentally about fairness.
1: But it can sometimes, and in some parts of the country, in some towns and cities, it's quite hard to get a job, particularly if you've not had one for a while. And yet after 6 months, under your system, if they've not managed to get one, even though they've done training and mentoring and they're trying to get one, but if they haven't made it, they lose 30% of their benefits. How much would that leave them to live on?
14: So completely accept the point that there have to be jobs to go to, and indeed we want to and will do as a party be on the side of businesses, of employers. Of course we think the government have caused damage to employers' ability to go on and employ people, particularly younger people, through increases to national insurance, through bringing in national insurance to more part-time work. So this is not a standalone policy. This is part of a wider picture, a wider policy offer, a wider intent to go out and create jobs, cut tax, and power up the economy.
1: No, I understand that. But, I mean, a young person at the moment, under 25, they would lose, if they haven't been able to find a job, they would lose 30% of their benefits. Now, before that loss, they're on £78 a week. That would take it down to about £55 a week. That works out at under £8 a day. I mean, they're not living the life of Riley on that money, are they?
14: No, and they're not supposed to be. I accept the point that it's difficult when you're out of work and you're on universal credit, and it's much better to be in work, and it should be much better to be in work. But that's the point. The welfare system is not there to keep people in the life they're accustomed to or the life they want to have. It is there as a safety net. It's taxpayers' money. It's right. Of course, it's right we have a welfare system. We want to protect it. But we want to ensure that it's not disincentivizing work, and that people who can work and should be working are looking for work.
1: Would you continue with this policy if labour market conditions, perhaps as a result of an external shock like Donald Trump's, Donald Trump's war, if the labour market seriously worsens and it gets harder to get work, will you change?
14: Look, these are people who have not had a substantial history of working. So to run scenarios about what would happen in the future if someone happened to be out of work and the labour market changed and it was even harder to get work. But we are talking about people who have no history of having worked. So there would be a reason for that. And we would ensure that those who have had a history of work could remain on universal credit while looking for work beyond 6 months. The actual policy announcement is for every 2 years worked, they could remain on universal credit at the current rate for a year, because we think that recognises that some people who have been working can fall on tough times, and of course it can take longer than 6 months to find a job, and that's why they would remain and could remain on universal credit for longer than 6 months, provided they're looking.
1: But you do see the optics of this. I mean, earlier in our interview, we were talking about £700 million of extra spending to benefit the most affluent families in the land. And we're now cutting the benefits of young people living on less than £8 a day. These are not great optics, are they?
14: But it's about what is good for the economy, society, and individuals. And it's not good for an individual who can work to remain out of work. And when we hear about low-level mental health concerns, I bumped into a GP just yesterday who said whenever people present with low-level anxiety, depression, to his surgery and look for seeking a sick note, he says very often part of the solution to their anxiety and depression is to remain in work in some capacity, to be connected to work in some way. So I would characterize it far more in what is good for an individual, for their well-being, their mental health, and yes, for their income and their household income. And it's much better that they are in work, not out of work. And that's what these reforms are all about.
1: Understood. And thank you for coming on to Times Radio today to explain the policy. Joe Robertson there speaking to me from the Conservative Party conference in Birmingham. Still to come, we'll assess the state of the Tory party with a party grandee and former frontbencher. But first, let's get the headlines with Rob Mullarkey.
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2: Andrew, thank you. Good afternoon. In some breaking news, a 22-year-old man has been arrested in relation to the suspected terror plot near RAF Fairford in Gloucestershire. The British national was detained in Westminster on suspicion of the preparation of terror activities. Six other men remain on police bail. British Special Forces troops could be prosecuted for crimes committed in Afghanistan after evidence found as part of an inquiry was handed over to the military police. The disclosure made in the High Court is the first confirmation that elite soldiers may face jail over allegations of unlawful activity in Afghanistan. The Times defence editor Larissa Brown says the troops are alleged to have illegally killed around 80 Afghans during nighttime raids between 2010 and 2013.
3: Well, they were carrying out nighttime raids. They were meant to be obviously finding senior members of the Taliban, other extremists. And what's been alleged is that during a period of 3 years, they were carrying out detention operations and actually then killing people during those detention operations.
2: More than 1,800 high schools in France are either blockaded or closed today amid nationwide protests by students and trade unions. They say it's against underinvestment in high schools. The eastern city of Strasbourg has seen fighting between police and demonstrators. France's National Human Rights Institution is calling on the government to strengthen dialogue. Customers of the online fashion retailer ASOS have received a notification warning them their systems have been hacked. The message, which flashed up on phones this morning, appears to include a threat to leak customers' information. The company's share price has fallen sharply this morning. And Norway's Football Federation has filed formal complaints against the FIFA president, Gianni Infantino, alleging a potential abuse of power and conflicts of interest. Three separate complaints have been filed to the Ethics Committee of World Football's governing body, including one over a proposed scheme to sell off stakes in the World Cup, as well as the FIFA Peace Prize awarded to President Trump last year. Don't forget, you can set the Times Radio News Briefing as your news service on Alexa.
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1: This is The Times at 1 with Andrew Neil. A new poll in The Times has put the Conservatives in third place at 20%. Reform's ahead at 22% and Labour leads with 27%. Indeed, Labour is ahead in most polls these days and its lead is edging up slowly. The Tories are still struggling with Reform UK to take second place. So is talk of a Tory comeback overdone? Let's speak to former Tory Cabinet Minister Andrew Mitchell. Andrew Mitchell, your party's 7 points behind Labour in this most recent YouGov poll. It's in third place behind Reform. At 20%, your share of the vote is 4 points lower than your share in the dreadful result for you of the 2024 election. So what exactly is the Kemi effect?
22: Well, hello, Andrew. Nice to see you again. I think what we are seeing in those polling results, and of course they're only a snapshot, is firstly what has been called the Burnham bounce, and secondly the fact that the Conservatives have a lot of work to do. But the signs from this conference, I say with all humility, are very encouraging, because what the Conservatives are doing is they're making clear the basic principles that attach us to the needs of the British electorate. And I think the conference is a very, very good foundation stone. In particular, if you read The Right Way, this interesting document that's been published, you and I are old enough to remember in 1976, Mrs. Thatcher publishing The Right Approach. And what I think it shows so clearly is that Labour has regressed to the Labour Party of the 70s, which did so much damage to Britain. I am absolutely confident that as time goes by, people will see the merit of what Kemi Badenoch is setting out. She, of course, is tracking ahead of the Conservative Party in terms of popularity, but I have no doubt, as her ideas are fully understood, that that will pull up the party. And the Burnham bounce will soon disappear, because he has failed to answer the three key questions which he should have answered when he was at the height of his power on the first day in number 10. And they are, what are you going to do about defence? What are you going to do about welfare? And how are you going to get growth back into an economy where the richest people who pay the most tax are busy leaving, and there's little incentive because of the way Labour, with its socialist feelings, structures the tax system, little incentive for entrepreneurs to take risks and get involved?
1: Well, you're right. There's tough times could be coming for Mr. Burnham. He's yet to be really tested and probably will be this winter. But just coming back to your own party, it's been a dreadful year for Reform in general, and Nigel Farage in particular, yet you're still in third place. That can't be encouraging.
22: Well, we suffered a terrible defeat just 2 years ago. And, you know, as you will remember from the time when William Hague had to rebuild the party, these things do take a bit of time. But what I'm confident about, and if you read your own columnist in The Times, William Hague, this morning, in his brilliant article, he sets out what the Tory party's policy should be and is. And I am confident that if the Conservative Party stays united and focuses on its values and what it's trying to do to change itself and to meet the needs of the British people at the next election, I am confident that the Conservative Party's poll ratings will increase, as indeed Kemi's have already.
1: Well, will you stay united? Prime Minister Burnham has opened the door to a debate about rejoining the European Union. You campaigned to remain in the Brexit referendum. Do you accept now that your party is a solidly pro-Brexit party?
22: Well, The whole country voted in a referendum. The referendum determined that we should leave the European Union. I'm a Democrat. I accept that result, although I think in a parliamentary democracy, referenda shouldn't play the central part that that one did, but that's the nature of the game. The country has decided, and while I'm in favour of the closest possible trading relationships with members of the European Union, we must not go back on what was decided at that Brexit referendum, reopen that. We must stick to the decision that was made those years ago, back in, I think, 2016, at the referendum.
1: Would the closest possible arrangements with the EU, would you include the possibility of rejoining the single market and or the customs union?
22: I think not. I think that in any negotiation that Burnham decides to undertake, he must respect the results of the referendum. And also, you know, next year, the European Union may look very different. If the polls and the signs in France are to be believed, Marine Le Pen is likely to win there. We're going to see, I think, a considerable success in Germany for the far right. These are nationalist parties who will find the constraints of the European Union, the idea that it should be a United States of Europe, unacceptable. And I think we may see the European Union changing quite a lot. But I'm quite clear that Britain has voted to leave the European Union. That is the established, defined position of British politics, and it must be respected.
1: But if you accept that we shouldn't be rejoining again, you've just argued that we shouldn't join the single market either, or the customs union, what does that leave other than our existing free trade arrangement with the EU?
22: Well, it leaves, I think, a bespoke arrangement, which is in the interests of both Europe and Britain, which is to make trading between Europe and Britain as easy and as simple as possible and as unprotectionist as possible. And there's a negotiation to be had there. And, you know, if Andy Burnham is going to try and do that, I'm sure all responsible governments should try and make sure that we get the best out of this arrangement, then that's a good thing. But as I have repeatedly said, we don't want to open the arguments that were settled at the time of the referendum. And so we must respect that.
1: Now, in a way, the Prime Minister has clarified matters for the Tories. I mean, it's clear from his speech at the Labour conference he wants to lead a tax-and-spend socialist government. So what we look for is the Conservative response. How do you position yourself? Now, did you detect from Kemi Badenoch's response it will be to take your party in a more Thatcherite direction? Would that be the right direction?
22: Yes, and I think it's clearly set out in the right way. This detailed document that Kemi Badenoch has published this week. And what we learn about Andy Burnham, whatever else anyone thinks, you know, he's charming and he's a much better communicator and political leader than his predecessor. But what you learn about it is that he is a socialist. And in many ways, it is back to the 70s. Indeed, he disavows the changes that were made by Mrs. Thatcher and most prime ministers ever since.
1: So tell me what the Tory response should be.
22: Well, if you
1: so, read, back to the 70s for the Tories as well.
22: No. On the contrary, there are certain eternal.
1: Well, that was Mrs. Thatcher
22: about politics. Well, but what is so striking is the fact that the Labour Party seemed to be honouring and lauding the 70s when they bankrupted the country and we had to go to the IMF.
1: I understand that, and we've done endless analysis on the backward-looking nature of Mr. Burnham's political views and the rolling back 40 years of neoliberalism and whatever, which is basically rolling back Thatcherism. What I'm trying to get is, what does your party stand for in juxtaposition to what we now know Labour stands for?
22: Well, we stand for a free market economy where taxes as low as it can be, consistent with funding the great public services, and that taking money off taxpayers isn't the answer to every problem as it is under Labour. But As I said, Labour and Burnham have refused to answer the three critical questions which the country wants to hear.
1: No, you made that point. You seem keener to talk about Labour. You seem keener to talk about Labour than you do about what your own party should stand for.
22: Well, I hope I've explained precisely what it stands for. I've said that we stand for defending the realm effectively and properly. We stand for putting the fair back into welfare, as Kemi says. We stand for a low-tax economy where entrepreneurs are encouraged. And all these things are set out very clearly in your correspondent William Hague's article today in the Times newspaper, and very clearly in the document which I cited.
1: 2 years ago in the election, your party lost a lot of seats in the home counties, and you lost most of your seats in the red wall that had been won in 2019. What set of policies could the Tories propose that would win back both sets of voters? Because they want very different things.
22: Well, that of course is right, and I had the pleasure of speaking last night at Prosper UK, this organisation that the most brilliant mayor the country's ever had, Andy Street, has started here in the West Midlands, and which is now a national movement. And that is focusing particularly on the economy and the economic issues which have now got to be championed. But I would argue that rather than trying to work out whether you need to veer to the right or veer to the left, what you have to do is stand on that conservative platform that we have been talking about, which I would argue is common sense and is respected by the British public. Of course, we have to escape in some senses from the legacy of the last general election and the period of Conservative government, where government was incredibly difficult, and we have to set out clearly once again what we would do in terms of those common sense policies which connect us with the British people. But that's the right answer. It isn't to veer towards the Liberals or to the right. The right is different from the Conservative way, and you're also quite correct that we need to remember that while Reform took five seats off us, the Liberal Democrats took nearly 40.
1: Indeed they did. Andrew Mitchell in Birmingham, a pleasure to talk to you. Thank you for joining me here on Times Radio. This is The Times at One with Andrew Neil. Coming up, we'll bring you up to date with the troubles besetting France. 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
1: France is in the grip of 2 crises this month. One on the streets as high school students protest classroom conditions. The other in the country's finances. Tens of thousands took to the streets again today in protest, with school students joined by university students and teachers. So far, they've been largely peaceful, though there were clashes between police and demonstrators in Lyon and Strasbourg. The big march in Paris has just got underway. Thousands have been arrested in previous clashes with police, and schools have been vandalized. The protesters want more money for better classrooms and more teachers. Which brings us to the second crisis. France's fiscal position is even worse than Britain's. National debt is almost 120% of GDP. We're on the same measure, just over 100%. The annual French budget deficit is over 5% and looks like being stuck there. We're closer to 4%, though ours is pretty stuck at 4% too. Prime Minister Le Cornu has published a budget for next year, proposing some spending cuts of around £45 billion in an effort to get a grip on the country's finances. But the bond markets reckon he won't get it through Parliament, where the government doesn't have a majority. A crucial measure of Eurozone in financial instability is the spread between what France has to pay in interest for its 10-year bonds versus 10-year German Bunds. That's the Bund as the benchmark on this. That spread between the two has now reached 140 basis points. What does that mean? It means that France has to pay 1.4% more in interest to borrow than Germany. And that's the widest spread since the last Eurozone crisis. The financial crisis limits the government's ability to buy its way out of the streets protests. Let's speak to François-Joseph Chicham, a former French diplomat. Thank you for joining me. The French state accounts for 56% of French GDP. It's the highest in Europe, in the EU. It spends 27% more on high school education than the OECD average. So why are the schools in such a mess?
12: Well, I think there is a problem of what is actually being done with this level of spending. And I think it's a legitimate question that despite having one of the highest level of spending in the education service, public service, the results are not there, the complaints are there. And the protests we have seen over the past few days, you know, some of them they have legitimate grievances and concerns about the state of infrastructure for schools, for example, high schools and universities, overcrowded classrooms, a difficult and system that is perceived as unfair for selection.

0: sector, unions and so on. Any idea what's going to happen now?
1: So we're not quite at the 1968 level of protest and unrest.
0: No, I understand.
1: However, we are still in an escalation phase of the protest. The protests are still spreading, starting to go beyond university and high schools. And what is also concerning from a policy perspective is also the fact that the protests are becoming more and more violent, and some groups linked sometimes to the far left are also joining this protest and creating even more disruption. And so this is what really the government is concerned about, is the convergence of some of the social instability as well as violent movements that are joining forces together. And as we just discussed on the budget, the response from the government is not obvious here. It's not clear what they can actually do. They can't promise a lot more money. They are going to commit more police forces on the streets, but that is not going to be enough. And the key risk here is indeed that the movement spreads even further to similar groups that have made protests in the past, such as the Yellow Jacket movement, the Gilets Jaunes movement. And the ingredients of that crisis are there, because you've got high energy prices. This was a key element of the Gilets Jaunes movement back in 2018, 2019.
0: And we are very much at fuel prices and so on. Diesel, in fact, was a big factor, and it is once again.
1: Absolutely. So this is what the government is facing in the next few months. And again, the response here is not obvious, because there is no room of maneuver. We are in an electoral campaign, in effect. It has already started ahead of the presidential election next year. So some political parties don't really have an interest in calming things down. And that is a very concerning kind of, you know, these are all concerning elements that are not conducive for the protests coming down in the next few weeks.
0: I see some reports that Mr. Mélenchon, who we kind of in shorthand describe as sort of Francis Jeremy Corbyn, and like Mr. Corbyn, he seems to have been around forever. His people in the France Insoumise, they do seem to be involved in stirring things up in these street protests to make them that little bit worse, maybe even a little violent. I mean, can he not help himself? Because it would seem to me that the more violent they become, the more there's a sense that the government's losing control of the streets, that can only play to Madame Le Pen's hand.
1: Well, it depends how you see things, because from their perspective, so from the far left perspective, what they have in mind is the first round of the presidential election next year, where the key element for the first round is to mobilize your base. And in many ways, yes, the base of the far left is young people. And, you know, also all of these protests are turning into an anti-police movement because of alleged police violence against the protesters. So all of that is actually making the base of Mélenchon even more mobilized. And I think that is the aim here is on the left. But you're right, it doesn't increase the chances of Mélenchon to actually get into the presidency next year, because in the second round, this is when you have to kind of act as a person who is able to mobilize the whole of the country, not just your base. And these protests and the allegations, which are not just allegations, and there are clear and proved links between the far left parties in France and the young student movement and some more violent movements, this is going to make it very difficult for Mélenchon to become an acceptable figure in French politics as a potential and credible candidate for president. But in the meantime, the damage will have been done to French society and French politics to some extent.
0: And what would you rate the chances of the Prime Minister getting his budget through Parliament? I mean, given it involves cuts or freezing to some pensions, some civil service pay, just as inflation is beginning to take off a bit in France, it's been very low these recent years, but it's rising, upticking again. It strikes me it's going to be really difficult, and that will exacerbate a financial crisis if Parliament rejects it.
1: Yes, the chances of the budget going through Parliament as it stands are very low. I think one can only hope of a situation where political parties in Parliament realize the seriousness of the situation. Because in France, we've been living for the past few months in complete denial of what's actually going on here. If you think about the interest rate on the

0: French debt being only at like 3.3% in March this year. Now they are close to 5% or at 5%.
1: Yes.
0: This represents tens of billions of euros of additional burden on the state, on spending. And so you have to find the equivalent in spending cuts. So I think the next few weeks and months are really a moment of reckoning for French politics, because we have been living in denial on the scale of the debt problem for too long. And the markets are testing that. So this is why we're at 5% in the interest rate for French debt.
1: Indeed.
0: At the moment. And I assume that the markets are going to continue to test this in the next few weeks. So this is only the beginning of the crisis. But in the end, we kind of all know how this is going to end. This is potentially going to end with an intervention from the ECB, from the European Central Bank. And this is going to come at a very high cost in terms of commitments from the
1: yes.
0: French government to do very hard austerity and spending cuts. And this is really what we are looking at here in the next few months.
1: I understand. Well, thank you for that. You're not the only country in denial when it comes to debt. You just have to look at Britain and America and some others too. But anyway, François-Joseph Chichan, thank you for joining me. We'd like to come back to you as the situation develops in France. That's it for me today. Sorry about the coughing. I've had a little bit of a cold and we're struggling to get through it, but I think we're through the worst. I'm going to be back at 1 o'clock tomorrow, cold allowing. But up next on Times Radio, it's Fee Glover.
2: Well, I hope you have a restful afternoon, Andrew. I hate to warn our listeners of this, but I've got a cold too. Who is the patient zero at Times Radio who's caused this? A very good afternoon to you, though. It is 2 o'clock and you're listening to Fee Glover on Times Radio. Coming up on the programme today, the online retailer ASOS has been hacked. Users are receiving concerning messages. We're going to be joined by a global cybersecurity expert and also an ethical hacker. Best-selling novelist, former Conservative politician Lord Archer has died at the age of 86. I'll talk to his close friend, the broadcaster Giles Brandreth. And after 3:30, our big guest will be the writer Leanne Moriarty, discussing Big Little Truths, her new sequel to Big Little Lies. All of that, plus, are countries with cats happier? Regular listener Anne, that one is for you. All after the very latest news, here's Rob Malarkey.
3: Fee, thank you. Good afternoon. We'll begin with some breaking news. And a 22-year-old British man has been arrested in relation to last month's suspected terror plot near RAF Fairford in Gloucestershire. The man was detained in Westminster this morning on suspicion of the preparation of terror activities. Six other men, all in their 20s, remain on police bail. British Special Forces troops could face prosecution for crimes committed while they were serving in Afghanistan after evidence that emerged during an inquiry was handed over to the military police. Elite soldiers are alleged to have illegally killed 80 Afghans during nighttime raids between 2010 and 2013. The Times defence editor Larissa Brown says the soldiers could employ a so-called Catch-22 defence.
4: International law meant at the time that they were detaining some members of the Taliban, but then having to release them because they weren't able to hold them for more than a certain period of time. And that was obviously very difficult for troops on the ground. And so, I mean, it's not quite clear yet whether that's the sort of defence from the special forces, but that was certainly a problem in Afghanistan.
3: Britain is considering the mass expulsion of Israeli diplomats from the UK if Benjamin Netanyahu follows through on his threat to close the UK's consulate in East Jerusalem. Israel is preparing to close it in protest at Britain's decision to ban the trading goods from Israeli settlements in the occupied West Bank. France's National Human Rights Institution is calling on the government to strengthen dialogue with protesters amid ongoing demonstrations by students and trade unions. The body has expressed serious concern about what it says is the disproportionate use of force. Students, parents and trade unions are demonstrating in more than 30 towns and cities against what they say is the underfunding of high schools. David Chazan is in Paris reporting for The Times. He says the demonstrations have, however, been hijacked by other groups.
5: I think the original grievances are legitimate. The students began this movement on their own, but I think that the far left party, France Unbowed, has jumped on the bandwagon in a big way.
3: One union says 1,800 high schools have been either blockaded or closed by the government. The Metropolitan Police say they cannot ban a pro-Palestinian march planned for the third anniversary of the October 7th attacks by Hamas, but have repeated their plea to demonstrators not to go ahead with it. A group of students are expected to march in the capital tomorrow. The share price of the online fashion retailer ASOS has fallen sharply today after customers received a notification warning them that its systems had been hacked. The message appeared to include a threat to leak customers' information. John Rees is the Times business news editor.
6: Investors know that hacks can cost companies like ASOS an awful lot of money. You've only got to look at what happened to Marks & Spencer's last year, and actually also the Co-op. They lost millions and millions of pounds when their online services were essentially taken offline by a hack. That has not happened yet to ASOS, but clearly something has been compromised.
3: And Norway's Football Federation has filed formal complaints against the FIFA president, Gianni Infantino. Three separate complaints have been filed to the Ethics Committee of World Football's governing body, including one over a proposed scheme to sell off stakes in the World Cup. For a roundup of the news on demand, find the Times Radio news briefing on the Times Radio app.
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2: Well, I very much hope that you are okay this afternoon. It's coming up to 5 minutes past two. Fee Glover with you until 4 o'clock this afternoon, and we have plenty for you today. If you're an ASOS customer, it is the latest massive firm to be hacked. We're going to talk about the implications with a cyber security expert and an ethical hacker. We will talk about what ethical hacking is. Big news, countries with cats are happier. We need to know more about that one. In health news, we're going to tackle a return of the measles in America, and also the dangers of trusting these at-home blood tests, which are flooding the market at the moment. They say that they are helping to prevent serious disease. Quite a lot of GPs are really sick of people reporting the results to them and demanding that they get the first available appointment for something that isn't actually threatening their health. We are live in Birmingham for the Tory Party conference. We will hear from Sir Craig Oliver, and we'll also get the very best economic assessment from Simon French too in our regular feature, Simon Says. And of course, we will also pay tribute to Lord Archer, Geoffrey Archer. Jane Garvey and Jane Mulkeran spoke to him in 2023 on this programme about the crown replica that he had made. It was to accompany his novel, Traitor's Gate.
9: The crown, the 1937 State Imperial Crown, as worn by King Charles at the coronation, and it arose at the end of the first draft of Traitor's Gate, that I realised that the reader wouldn't believe it if I couldn't prove that I could have a crown made of the same quality as the one you've seen on television. And so I went to the great Alan Gard, one of the great craftsmen in this country, and he spent a fortnight wondering whether he could do it. And actually, I'd like to hear your opinion, because in a vote last night, this versus the real crown, 8 thought mine was the real crown and 2 thought the real crown. And I asked why, and they said, it's more detailed than yours, but actually this has got every detail in it. It's got, hold your breath, the real thing has got 2,816 diamonds, 117 sapphires.
2: Yes.
9: 18 rubies, 142 pearls, and it took him 500 hours to make it.
2: And as we speak, the real thing is not that far from where we're sitting. That is.
9: That's a good point.
2: It's in the tower.
9: You're right. It'll be miles as the crow flows. You're quite right.
2: Yeah, that's rather exciting.
10: So I've never seen the real one with my own eyes, but I did.
9: You've seen it on television.
10: I've seen it on television, and I did test that one out on my own head earlier. And I will say, it was quite heavy. So
9: you hit the secret.
10: So this is a big part of the book, right? It's about the weight of it.
9: It's the key line in the book. The only line the Queen speaks is when she's going into the House of Lords and she picks it up and she says to the Lord Chamberlain, no doubt there's a simple explanation.
2: Yes.
10: But I'd never put the real one on my head.
9: Because they're the only two who realise it's not real.
2: The real. Now, many, many things have happened on the afternoon programme in the four and a bit years that Jane Garvey and I have been here, but nobody else has ever brought in a realistic crown for Jane and any other presenter to try on. The life of Geoffrey Archer we will talk about in depth in this half an hour of the programme. We love hearing all of your thoughts at 0333 003 2353. It's cats that have got you going. Dominic says, glad to have you back, but don't ask silly questions. Everything is better with cats, except for at 4 a.m. when he gets hungry and whinges. And Paul has sent two delightful pictures of the kittens that he got last week, called Victor and Murphy, and they're very good looking chaps. The most read stories on the Times so far today: my last lunch with Geoffrey Archer and how he changed my life. Fraser Nelson shares his tales of the writer who left him spellbound. The second most read story: I set out to make divorce less painful and ended up in the High Court. In 2015, Kate Daly co-founded Amicable to help couples separate without legal battles. She never expected that 4 years later she could be facing prison. And the most read piece on the Times website: Britain may expel Israeli diplomats if Jerusalem consulate shuts. A ban on goods from West Bank settlements has triggered this diplomatic showdown amidst warnings that Netanyahu has no legal right to close the UK mission. You can read all of those articles on thetimes.com. You do need your digital subscription. If you don't have one, get one. You can do that very simply by going to thetimes.com/subscribe. Now, the online fast fashion retailer ASOS appears to have been hacked. A phone alert has been sent to app users saying, "Dear ASOS, DPO and IT, we have fully compromised the Snowflake instance. Engage with us or we will leak it." And that message is accompanied by a link to a Telegram channel. Both the ASOS website and the app still work, but shares in the company have fallen. Let's talk about this a bit more with Charlotte Wilson, who's head of enterprise at global cybersecurity firm Checkpoint. And we're also joined by ethical hacker and cybersecurity expert Glenn Wilkinson. You're both very welcome on the programme. Charlotte Wilson, if I can start with you, can you tell us a little bit more about what happened this morning?
11: Yeah, so relatively early this morning, about 9:30, there was an announcement really through the app, sort of saying to a certain amount of customers that to the DPO, which is a data protection officer who is responsible for reporting things to the regulatory bodies and keeping the data safe, to them and the IT team, to say, we've compromised something called your Snowflake application. So what that is that's a platform people use to manage lots of data, to say, these are the customers, send them this, or this is the inventory data that you have, to say they'd compromised that. What it took a little while for Atos to acknowledge, but since then they have acknowledged they're dealing with an IT issue, a security IT issue. And we have, within Checkpoint, we monitor activities for customers and partners and supply chains. And we can attest to the fact that they're dealing with something. What they haven't done is acknowledge what exactly it's compromised or the reasons for which that compromise has happened.
2: Okay, would you expect a company to reveal that? That seems to me to be slightly sensitive information.
11: So you may expect a company to say we're under a breach, and you may expect them, if they think that there's some imminent danger, to say a warning to customers of how they should behave and what they should do. In reality, they can be very, very busy dealing with something that is particularly difficult for them to deal with.
2: Has the company asked anything of its customers? Has anyone been asked to withdraw bank details, delete the app, change anything about their buying behaviour?
11: No, not as far as we know. The announcement in the app is very much more around almost like a bit of a public announcement that they've taken something they shouldn't. We call this a sort of PR extortion. So where you're kind of saying, look, we as this hacker group can take over and we can show that you're not as in control as you think you are. It can be a brand damage thing. What we don't know is if there's a financial motive as well, or whether it is just a brand damage, the equivalent to grabbing the PA system in a shopping mall and saying, we don't like that shop.
2: Right. Charlotte, stay with us. I want to bring in cybersecurity expert Glenn Wilkinson, also an ethical hacker. Glenn, we've got to tackle that terminology first. What makes you an ethical hacker?
12: Yeah, good afternoon. Thanks for having me on the show. So an ethical hacker, essentially what that means is it's almost like an ethical burglar, someone who understands how security systems work, and you kind of pay them to look for the weaknesses in your systems. And on the cybersecurity front, that just means that my customers, my clients, they pay me to break into their systems to help them find the weak spots and fix them before the bad guys come along and do some actual damage.
2: Okay, so you're a good guy who knows how to do what the bad guys are doing, but you do it for
12: exactly
2: good.
12: That.
2: Okay, so what could you tell us then about the way that this has been phrased, and what do you think has actually happened here?
12: Yeah, good question. And I work in the ransomware space, or the counter-ransomware space. My company, Aga Labs, are building solutions to try and stop these types of attacks. What we think has happened from the information available is that this new hacker group, hard name to pronounce, XUI or something, they have somehow got access to the ASOS systems. At the least, they have access to the push notification systems. That much we know for a fact because they pushed this message out to all the users. From that message, we can infer that they have access to the Snowflake instance or the data behind that. And their objective here is to extort ransom from ASOS. We've stolen all this customer data. Unless you pay us, we're going to leak that data on the internet, and that's names and addresses and clothing sizes and purchase history. We don't know that for a fact yet, but we can assume. And this is the modus operandi of hacker ransomware groups. They'll do two things. They'll scramble your data, and then you have to pay to unscramble it, and they'll steal a copy of the data. So even if you have backups to get your data back, they'll say, well, as an extra extortion attempt, we will leak that data out onto the internet. And the average cybersecurity breach sits around £3.5 million in terms of damage before you even pay the ransom. So it is quite lucrative. Of course, the interesting part is this very public, brazen message that they've pushed to all the users, and that's just put extra pressure onto the ASOS exec team. In terms of how they got in, we don't know for sure. But generally what hackers will do, they'll try find some technical weakness in an organization, either directly with the organization or a third-party supplier or some other way in. And that could be something as simple as a default password somewhere, an unpatched system. Normally, though, what we see, what most hackers do these days is they try and trick a human being into doing something. We call that social engineering. It might be something you're familiar with, a spear phish, like an email that you get, convince you to click a link and you enter a password by mistake. That's normally how these things go down these days.
2: Right. I love that term, social engineering. It's just human fallibility, Glenn, isn't it? And of course, that can be an easy way in for clever people. I'm interested by the fact that we, the customer, are being used in this, though. Do you see this as being a new tactic? Is it often the case that the customer gets the warning as well as the company?
12: So it's an excellent question. And it is somewhat unusual and brazen to broadcast a message like this to all the users. Normally, hackers would break in, either scramble the data or steal the data, and then notify the head of IT or DPO or something. Sometimes there's a knock-on effect, like we saw with the airports or with Marks and Spencers or Jaguar Land Rover, where systems, because they get scrambled, they go offline. And then the news kind of slowly breaks and leaks that something's wrong, and eventually we figure out it's a ransom attack or a hacker group. This time, this is very brazen. They're going straight for the jugular here. Stolen the data and immediately told thousands and thousands of users just to get that extra attention very quickly. And it's purely to put pressure on on the poor old ASOS team to pay up this ransom. So very new and very, very worrying, I would say.
2: And what level of hacking do you see this as being? In some recent cases, and I'm thinking most notably about the TFL case, it seemed remarkable to so many people that such an enormous amount of disruption could be caused by such young people, people who were very experienced in terms of what they were doing, but they were essentially teenagers operating out of bedrooms.
12: Apologies.
11: I'm going to say you've got to remember that this is a very lucrative business, and so and it's also a play zone for certain groups. So some younger may actually use this. We always used to call them script kiddies. They used to play around and see what they could get into. I would just like to make a point on the previous point is the lucrative doesn't stop just with the likes of the first breach. The first breach can take money and extort the money out of a company or just embarrass that company. There's often a secondary and a tertiary breach, which is so your callers may get emails and scammers coming to them. And then finally, you might have a fake class action lawsuit where people fall foul of that. So it's very profitable and multi-staged quite often.
2: Right. And Charlotte, what should we do as customers? Look out for a follow-up email. I mean, that's so difficult, isn't it? I'm not sure that I would be able to differentiate between a clever email from a hacker and an email from ASOS saying, we've been hacked, I need you to change this, that and the other. Should we just ignore everything?
11: No, I think there's some really practical things people would do. I wouldn't go off deleting your apps and everything, but maybe act some caution. Don't maybe use it today. Wait for a little bit more advice. But you can be changing passwords. I mean, password rotation is something that people are terribly bad at. We use the same password for multiple things. I would go and change some of your passwords and then just keep a monitor. If you're getting emails or too good to be true offers or discounts from ASOS in particular, I'd probably give that a bit of a wide berth for a little while, just until things settle down and we know exactly what it is and there's more information and there's some guidance from the company themselves.
2: Sure. And just put into context for us, Charlotte, what will be happening at ASOS today. I mean, does it mean that they have to spend so much time on this that actually if you're waiting for your essential satin bias cut dress that was promised to you to be delivered by 6 p.m. this evening for a very important function, you're simply not going to get it because they're all in turmoil?
11: It really depends on what they've got access to and what control they've got. If it's causing massive disruption, so in the M&S case, if you remember, there was a lot of disruption. There was an inability to use credit card payments. There was an inability to look at supply chain and inventory. We don't have full visibility of this. It looks like the app is operational and it depends on how far they've got. So at this moment in time, it's difficult for us to look in and say exactly what they're dealing with. We can sort of see what we think they're dealing with, and we certainly monitor those with our own research teams, and they're doing quite a busy job today. But we can't say exactly what disruption it's causing just at the moment internally.
2: Sure. Thank you both very much indeed for your time this afternoon. You heard from Charlotte Wilson, Head of Enterprise at global cybersecurity firm Checkpoint, and ethical hacker and cybersecurity expert Glenn Wilkinson. So just basically, be on your guard. Coming up. Well, it is cat. Cats that have got you going this afternoon, and we'll have some fun with that in a couple of moments' time. We're asking the question, why are cat-loving countries happier than non-cat-loving countries? It's essential stuff. 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
14: 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We'll mark the anniversary of October the 7th as some students plan to protest on that day. And we'll talk through the news with Jedwina, the Times columnist Giles Corran, and the former Conservative politician Edwina Curry.
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2: Andy says, Fee, perhaps it's time to go back to shopping in stores themselves opposed to online. It is a good thought, Andy. And Anne says, hello, Fee. I'm sorry to be so brutal about it, but cats are nothing but horrible killing machines. Our wildlife, especially our garden birds, have been decimated by these nasty creatures. Dogs rule. And thank you for that. The key to life, though, appears to be cats. Your happiness rating is dependent upon them. This is according to a new study which suggests that countries with a higher feline population tend to be more content. Researchers speculate that pet companionship could explain the link, with the animals helping to reduce loneliness and stress. But there is a twist, as some cats carry the parasite Toxoplasma gondii, which can infect humans and lead to an overall lower rate of national happiness. Let's find out more with Lucy Hoyle, feline behaviourist. A very good afternoon, Lucy. How are you?
19: Yeah, good, thank you. Thanks for having me.
2: Well, it's our pleasure. Tell us a little bit more about this survey. I mean, is this a truly global revelation here?
19: I guess it depends on what camp you're in. If you're a cat lover, it's not going to come as any surprise to you. But we can't overlook that it's just correlational. I don't know whether it's a thing that cats make you happy, or maybe happier people have cats. We don't know which way we fall down on the moment.
2: Okay, well, the researchers looked at 93 countries. So this is quite a wide-ranging study, comparing national happiness scores, wealth, healthcare spending and feline abundance. And the richer countries generally reported greater happiness, but also those with more cats relative to the human population. So the big thing that we have to initially work out, Lucy, is whether or not there are just more cats in richer countries, and it's the fact that the countries are richer that are making the inhabitants feel better.
19: Yeah, that's it. It's do wealthier people have more cats? I guess that's what we need to look at. But I do think there's a massive area where there's clear evidence that cats make people happy. Whether or not you're a cat person or not, you know, they reduce blood pressure and they help with mental health and loneliness. And I think if you win the affection of a cat, it means so much, because they're not easy to read and they don't just give you that love out of nowhere. You have to earn it. You have to work for it. So I feel like there's a whole level of happiness that comes with earning the trust and love of a cat that you live with.
2: Right. Now, I love that description, earning the trust of a cat. I mean, cats can just be very diffident. They can be incredibly hard work. And I know, as a lifelong cat devotee and cat owner, Lucy, that sometimes there are just cats who just couldn't give a what's it about your happiness.
19: Yeah, and that's my job. That's my job in a nutshell, is working with those cats, like the complicated ones, the ones that aren't super friendly and aren't looking to make friends. But those are the ones that make you the happiest. You know, when you win over an aloof cat, if you change that aggressive cat into a friendly cat, an affectionate cat that loves you and wants to be with you, even if they hate everybody else, that's where that happiness comes. I think it's the joy in working on that relationship and seeing it pay off.
2: Have you ever come across a cat who has been completely oblivious to your charms and your talents?
19: Oh, yes. One, it's my best friend's cat, and Fluffy. And she, I just could not win her over. And she was the most loveliest cat as well. She wasn't aggressive. She was just shy. And I gave it my everything, but I could never win her round.
2: Right, OK. I'm quite glad to hear that, actually, Lucy. Tell us a little bit about this parasite, Toxoplasma gondii. I mean, I think we can understand why it might not be great for the cat, but why would more of that make for fewer happy people?
19: That's a weird one, because I don't know much about that in terms of how that affects people in the UK, because I don't think it's very prevalent here. And it's, again, not very prevalent in the wealthier countries, which would suggest better healthcare generally. But I know it is something that lots of people are worried about and are scared of, particularly in pregnant women. So I tend to see it when someone falls pregnant, they've got a cat and they're concerned about whether or not this is going to be a thing and if it's a thing they need to worry about. So I've definitely met people that have had to give their cats away because they're worried about that concern, where I think in the UK, it's not really something that we need to worry about. But yeah, I can see why it's come up in the study as something that may affect the poorer, more less wealthy countries.
2: Sure. And is this the parasite that lives in cat feces?
19: Yes, that's it. So pregnant women are advised not to change litter trays or to like have to deal with that side of cat care, just to make sure we're avoiding it. But the risk is minimal as far as my understanding goes.
2: Right. Do you know much about cultures around the world who simply don't like cats? It's got nothing to do with whether or not it's a wealthy country to live in. They just think having a cat as a pet is just a daft thing to do.
19: Well, I guess because what came top on the study is that wealthier countries are happiest. So that's what makes me think, you know, is that what's correlating with cats? But I think regardless of what country you're in, you're always going to have people that have different relationships with cats. And that does vary on where we live. So like I visited India a few years ago and I was speaking to some locals there and they were glad to see the cats there for pest control because it was keeping their villages clear from rodents. And that's a very different relationship to what we have with cats here in the UK, where, you know, there are cats and there are pets, and cats that are hunting outside, we hate them for it and we persecute them for it. So there's definitely different relationships depending on where you live in the world. It just needs way more study. I would love to know about the people's relationships and all around the world. There's so much to explore there.
2: Do you believe that you are either a cat person or a dog person and never the twain shall meet?
19: Absolutely not. I have a Labrador myself. But I do think that sometimes, I guess people fall into one or the other camp, but you can still love the other one. I just think sometimes they need different approaches. So if you're firmly a dog person, then and you try to meet a cat and you're expecting that waggy tail and that unconditional love, you're going to be disappointed. Likewise, if you're a cat person, then you take your time with a dog and you win them their love over as well, then you can definitely find the benefit in both. So there's a predisposition there, but you don't have to pick and choose.
2: We are being sent so many pictures this afternoon of cats. They don't work on the radio, but they're making me extremely happy. And it's lovely to talk to you. Thank you very much indeed. That is Lucy Hoyle, feline behaviourist. I will try and do some of these photographs justice by describing the cats, but I think that might actually be the end of radio as we know it if I do that for too long. I'll try and keep it a little bit in check, I promise, but keep them coming just for our own personal happiness levels. 0333 003 2353. Coming up, we're going to discuss the life and legacy of best-selling novelist Jeffrey Archer. Let's get the latest news headlines first. Here's Rob Malarkey.
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3: Good afternoon. A seventh man has been arrested by police investigating a suspected terror plot near RAF Fairford after the United States urgently withdrew bombers from the Gloucestershire airbase. Counter-terror policing said a 22-year-old British national was detained in Westminster on suspicion of the preparation of terrorist activities. Six other suspects have already been arrested and released on bail after three vans were stopped near the base last month. British Special Forces troops could be prosecuted for crimes committed in Afghanistan after evidence found as part of an inquiry was handed over to the military police. Several elite soldiers are alleged to have illegally killed 80 Afghans between 2010 and 2013. Kemi Badenoch says a proposed Britannia Shield defence system won't be the same as Israel's Iron Dome. The Times defence editor Larissa Brown has today questioned its feasibility.
4: Israel's Iron Dome system is obviously for much smaller territory as well, and the missiles tend to come from the same direction, whereas here in the UK, you know, it could come from various places. What the Tories are looking at is, you know, beefing up the drone defences and other systems that can fend off attacks.
3: More than 1,800 high schools in France are either blockaded or closed today amid nationwide protests by students and trade unions. They say it's against underinvestment in high schools. The eastern city of Strasbourg has seen fighting between police officers and demonstrators. France's National Human Rights Institution is calling on the government to strengthen dialogue. And customers of the online fashion retailer ASOS have received a notification warning them their systems have been hacked. The message, which flashed up on phones this morning, appears to include a threat to leak customers' information. The company's share price has fallen sharply in response. Don't forget you can set the Times Radio news briefing as your flash briefing on Alexa.
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2: So Donor has sent us a photograph of Moji, who appears to be quite a white, fluffy thing, wearing some kind of a tartan jerkin as well. Fenton has got an extremely good-looking, and may I say, a little bit diffident, very dignified, diffident cat of the black and white variety. And this one has come in from Hazel, who has got two cats, two dogs, love them all. Here are my ragdolls, Fear and Aurora. And I can't do any more because it just isn't great radio. We just have to be very honest about that. So these will remain just for the pleasure of our production unit and myself this afternoon. I will definitely give you a shout out and a name check, but I'm not describing anybody else's cats. I hope that's okay. Hello, John, how are you?
24: Hello. Hi, Fee. So look, we got a lot of stuff on the show, and I'm going to kick it off at the top of the programme with the latest sort of turn and twist in the relationship with Israel, which is the relationship is on the edge of moving from being a chilly to meltdown. I'm mixing my thermal metaphors here, but at the moment it's really cold after the sanctions against the Israelis on the West Bank. And now, as a result of that, we've seen the Israelis say, look, you can get your consul out of East Jerusalem. That's the one that deals with the Palestinians. And the response to that, we now read, Times is reporting, and elsewhere too, that Britain could simply expel some 27 or so Israeli diplomats. And that is what you call escalation. And if that is what happens, then what? It's a cycle of escalation. And on the Israeli side, it's maybe being driven along by, among other things, the fact that there's an election coming. So where's that going to go? I'm going to be talking to a former British ambassador to Israel and to Anshul Pfeffer, the journalist and writer there, who is always worth consulting. I'm going to be talking to Larissa Brown about the possibility of Special Forces soldiers facing charges over crimes in Afghanistan, and looking again, talking to James Cartledge from the Conservative Front Bench about their plan for a missile defence shield, they're calling it, the Britannia Shield. But so far, that sounds impressive, but I mean, as it's set out there and appears to be, you know, some sort of over the country missile defence, it's crumbling on first contact with scrutiny. So we'll see what they are really proposing. How much of that is pure spin? How much of that is a plan? And remember, no one's got any money now when it comes to defence. So much so that the suggestion also in the Times is that the spending review could be pushed back by a few months while they figure out what's going to happen. Mr. McCorber, comes to mind.
2: Yeah, I mean, it's been pushback and pushback and pushback. Yeah, the horizon is ever changing on that one. John, thank you very much. John takes over at 4 o'clock here on Times Radio. We'll talk about any other news coming out of the Tory Party conference with Sir Craig Oliver after 3 o'clock on this programme. Now, the Queen has paid tribute to best-selling author and Conservative politician Lord Geoffrey Archer, who died suddenly but peacefully at his home last night. She said he was not without flaw, but an irrepressible life force through all the many differing chapters of his life. His death at the age of 86 came the day before the release of his final novel and 50th book, Adam and Eve. And the Conservative Party leader, Kemi Badenoch, spoke to Kate McCann on Times Radio Breakfast this morning and gave her reflections.
0: The last message he sent to me was actually yesterday morning at 8:03 a.m. He sent a message saying, great outfit, great speech. He was talking about my Sunday my Sunday opening of conference, and he put NRN. He used to sign it off NRN, so no reply needed. And I just put an emoji, and I read it, and I'm heartbroken that I'll never get another message from him and get to chat.
2: Well, Times Radio presenter Ryan Tubridy was a friend of Lord Archer's and was due to speak to him last night. And he recently interviewed Lord Archer alongside Joanna Lumley, and they discussed, faith and mortality.
1: Do you think you're going to see your parents again, or do you feel you'll ever reunite with...
5: No,
1: I do not. You don't believe in any of that?
5: Though I've written in the new book, because it was there's a tense moment at the end of Adam and Eve where I have to convince the reader that the person is willing to die because they are convinced they will see their husband again. And I've met people like that. I sat on, you'll remember him, Joanna, you'll remember, I sat on the end of George Thomas's bed, the great speaker of the House of Commons, when he was going, he asked to see me. He said, would you come and see me? I'm going to die, Geoffrey. And I was so touched and flattered. So I went down to St. Thomas's and sat on the end of the bed. He had no fear of death at all. He said, I will be meeting my maker very soon. And I really admired that. I came away envious.
1: Yes.
5: 3 years later, I said to the nurse as I came out, how long? And she said, a week it would be. So I rang Margaret Thatcher immediately from the hospital and said, George Thomas will be dead in a week. She went the next day.
1: Did she?
5: And saw him immediately.
1: Yeah.
5: I then, 3 years later, was in the Mansion House in a queue waiting to go in. And George was three or four places ahead of me.
1: What?
5: So I said, George, you're still alive. He said, yes, he did. The dear Lord saved me. And I thought that was wonderful.
2: Well, that was from quite an interesting podcast, actually. Ryan Tubridy has been round at Lord Archer's quite a lot over the last couple of months, making this extraordinary. I mean, it will turn out to have been the last kind of audio pieces of work that Lord Archer had recorded with many of his literary friends. And we will talk more about that on Times Radio, I'm sure, over future weeks and months. But let's hear from broadcaster and former politician Giles Brandreth now, who was a close friend of Lord Archer's. Giles, a very good afternoon. What will be his legacy? What's the first thing that comes to mind for you when you think of Geoffrey Archer?
6: One word will be his legacy, and that is storyteller. He was a great storyteller. And in fact, I was with him on Sunday night because Ryan's podcast, which is brilliant, and I'm honoured to have taken part in it, isn't quite the last word from Geoffrey, because on Sunday night, he and I were at the Leicester Square Theatre in London for a show when he talked about his career. I was in conversation with him. We'd done it before. And he was in really good form. And after the show, this is literally, you know, we're talking 36 hours ago, my wife said to him in the green room, gosh, you were really on song tonight. And he really was good. He'd asked me just before the performance, he said, I want to end differently, because we've done these shows before. He said, I want to do something different tonight. And I said, oh yeah, what are you going to do? He said, I want to get up at the end and thank the audience, because it was, you know, it was to promote his book. These were fans who wanted to buy his book. He said, I want to thank them for supporting me all these years. He said, but I'd like then to end with a bit of Shakespeare. I said, Shakespeare? Yes, he said, Shakespeare. And it turned out that he wanted to perform, and he did perform it, some lines from the end of A Midsummer Night's Dream, Puck's speech, where he bids farewell, asks the audience for their applause, and asks for their indulgence and forgiveness too. And at the end of the show, he got up, and he'd been riotously funny, telling some of his best stories and some stories I hadn't heard before, which I thought would never happen. He then got up and said thank you, and then did this few lines from Shakespeare and left the stage. And it was a very touching moment. I then went and hugged him in the wings and brought him back on, and people cheered and cheered. And I'm hoping that, in fact, is going to be on my Rosebud podcast sometime quite soon. And it's certainly Geoffrey at his best. He was a great storyteller. People who knew him, like me, though, friends, will think of him as both phenomenal and fun. And as we know, flawed, as Queen Camilla said in her tribute, not without flaws, but he was extraordinary. And just as he had great talents, maybe his talents were larger than most people's, and maybe some of his flaws were larger than some.
2: And his appetite for success, his appetite for life, didn't really seem to dim, almost as if it didn't matter how successful he had become as a novelist. He still wanted something more. His wasn't the Third Age, where he retired completely into the shadows to enjoy his legacy and his family life. Would I be right in thinking that, or not so
6: he
2: much?
6: He was as hungry as ever. I mean, I saw him at the Queen's Reading Room event, which is Queen Camilla's charity. They had a big festival up at Chatsworth House in Derbyshire. And he was already scanning the advance sales of this, his 50th book, his final novel, Adam and Eve. And he was telling me, well, it's looking quite good in Germany. In America, we're going to be in this position. And at the weekend, he was telling me, I think we're at number two, that's on pre-sales. I think we're going to hit number one next week. And it really mattered to him to be number one. He no longer needed the money. He often said that his real ambition in life was to run. And he was a fast runner. I mean, he ran for his country once, as he often said, not quite fast enough. But one of his heroes was a long-distance runner called Emil Zaterpak. And he believed in running, keeping going to the end of the road. And his ambition was, well, it was limitless. And on he went.
2: Until now.
6: After he'd been in prison 25 years ago, he was in prison for 2 years for perjury. And he emerged, and he was anxious because his publishers had said, you know, people are going to buy the books anymore. They went on buying them. And he denied, he wouldn't really talk about it. He didn't want to say that he'd changed. But I think he did change as a result of his time in prison. He was still the ebullient Geoffrey, but there was maybe a modesty to him. He was a gentler person, I think, after the prison experience.
2: Sure. Giles, it's good to talk to you, and thank you very much indeed for sharing your memories of your friend. That is Giles Brandreth. We can also reflect a little bit on Geoffrey Archer's life and legacy with the feature writer for The Times, Andrew Billen. You know, as we should do when news of somebody's death comes in, we should celebrate the life that they led. But I'm interested in everybody, people who loved him and knew him and really valued him, are also able to say there was this flaw in Geoffrey Archer. I mean, that, as well as his talent, was the bit that was a bit mesmerising about him. Would you agree?
9: Mesmerising. First of all, I was sorry to hear that he died. My condolences go to his widow, Mary, who I've interviewed in the past as well, and to his sons. But the rest of this hagiography about him puzzles me. The man to me was 90% flaw. I don't buy that he was a great novelist. I accept he sold 300 million copies of his books. I've read the new one. It is not a masterpiece, which is one of your presenters on this station has said. The pages are full of cliches. The plot is stagnant and then increasingly unlikely. It ends up with a completely unjustified boast about his part in changing the line of accession to include women on an equal footing as men. But that's just typical of his sleight of hand. I mean, do you want me to go on about my relationship with Archie? I mean, I've known him on and off since the 80s when I was on the Times Diary, and he would ring up the Diary desk after we'd published a teasing piece about him and just roar his anger at us in a quite a frightening way. And later on, it was in 2014, I interviewed him. I'd always said I don't want to interview him because I said there's no point in interviewing people who can't tell the truth about themselves. And in the end, I said, yes, I will do this. This is way after he'd served his time in prison, because I'm interested in the psychological makeup of this man. And I asked him why he embellished so much, because the interview had been full of his boasts about his achievements in life. And he said, you're quite right, I really don't need to. And I said, well, why do you do it? And he said, if I knew that, then I would stop doing it. I concluded in that piece that I'd never met a man who understood himself so little as Geoffrey Archer.
2: So would you disagree with Giles Brandreth's opinion that prison changed him and allowed him an opportunity to actually reflect on what had got him there in the first place and become a bit more humble?
9: No, I don't think he has changed at all. I didn't know, I wasn't a friend of Geoffrey Archer's, as you can tell. But in his public persona, he was as bombastic, I would say self-forgiving, except he didn't really accept he'd done anything wrong. He, at one point, he called his imprisonment a political act. He was sentenced for 4 years, served two. He said only double murderers get that sort of sentence. So this was ridiculous stuff. And I had to fact-check the interview before I submitted it to the paper, and it was riddled with untruths that were easily discovered.
2: What do you think Geoffrey Archer's legacy should be then?
9: I think he will be rightly remembered as a man who got many, many people reading. I was at dinner with some friends the other day, and two of them volunteered that they'd read as teenagers Cain and Abel, and it really got them into the world of grown-up books. But I just don't buy this idea that because you're a popular novelist, you have to write badly. You don't have to write three cliches on every page. You don't have to repeat plot points incessantly. You don't have to create stories by coincidence. I don't want to talk about the new book because I'm not meant to have read it, but I have read it. It's full of the usual stuff. The plot proceeds by people tricking each other, cheating each other in the name of the greater good.
2: But do you think that that is absolutely the bit that is fascinating about Geoffrey Archer's life? The fact that you don't need to do very much fact-checking against his stories to realise that most of them, many of them, were absolute baloney. And as you've said, he was jailed for perjury. So this is lying.
9: So, and perversion of the course of justice.
2: Yes.
9: Yes, it's a misbehaviour, says Kimmy Badenoff. It's a bit more than that.
2: But this is what's fascinating, is that it didn't diminish the queue for his shepherd's pie and champagne parties, or the people, very respected people within the establishment, still wanting to hang out with him and be around him. I find that bit fascinating.
9: Yes, I find it fascinating and slightly nauseating. My editor on the Evening Standard, Max Hastings, said he would never go to one of those champagne and shepherd pie parties because he didn't trust Archer. Well, we're right not to trust him. He committed a serious act of perjury in court. Well, I don't want to go on about his private life, but he behaved appallingly in many, many ways, financially. The other thing he said, no one's accused me of financial dishonesty. Completely wrong. Four or five cases of that. Bang to rights. He will be remembered as an extraordinary character, but in the way we remember characters in Dickens. I mean, if he'd been a fictional character, I would have no complaint at all. Highly entertaining. So he actually lived, breathed, and as you say, was courted by London society. I've had dinner in the Garrick with TV newsreaders. Oh, you must go and meet Geoffrey. And I say, I'm sorry, I really don't want to.
2: I wonder whether he enjoyed meeting you, Andrew.
9: I very much doubt it.
2: It's lovely to see you. Thank you very much indeed for coming on the programme. Feature writer for The Times, Andrew Billen. Any thoughts on that? We're 0333 003 2353. Coming up, will your next subscription service be for blood tests? 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

0: variety, represented by Fenton, who says, have a bit of respect, at least leave it a couple of days. But Monica says, at last, somebody not scared to talk the truth on Archer. We hope that we gave you both sides of a coin there. That is absolutely what we were trying to do. It is 3:06. New research reveals a sharp rise in cancer cases amongst younger people in England, with experts warning lifestyle factors are taking thousands of lives every year. Diagnoses of prostate cancer in under 50s have quadrupled since 2001, whilst early onset bowel, kidney and uterine cancers have more than doubled. Here to try and help us unpack these figures is our resident GP and co-host of the Food Pharmacy podcast, Dr. Rachel Ward. It seems to be incredibly difficult, even with this new research, to answer that question about why this is happening, Dr. Ward.
1: Good afternoon. Yes, I mean, we know that cancer is a complex disease. Cancer is many, many diseases. It's not one disease. And because of that, there are lots of contributing factors as to why people develop cancer. I mean, the feeling is that we are seeing an increase in younger cohorts of people getting cancers, generally because of lifestyle issues. So when I say lifestyle, I'm talking about obesity rates, poor diets, insufficient exercise, excess alcohol, smoking, having contact with certain pollutants or chemicals. But we know also, in addition to that, the way that we have knowledge about cancer and the way that we pick up cancer has obviously changed. So that means that people are more likely to get the diagnosis. But combining those things, this is why we're seeing an increase in those cases.
0: And is this a global phenomenon, do you know?
1: So in many of the kind of affluent countries like the UK, where they have, you know, the same issues of obesity, highly processed food being so prominent in our diets, lack of exercise, then we are certainly seeing that. So this research, which was carried out by the World Cancer Research Fund, also looked at the US and looked at Holland. Now, they do have slightly different profiles. Of course, you know, we have different ways of doing things, different healthcare systems, but they are absolutely seeing an increase in cancering young people as well.
0: Well, we will definitely return to this story, I'm sure. We've got another couple to squeeze in with you, Rachel. Blood test subscriptions being one of them. These are a revolutionary early warning system, or are they? Are they actually an expensive waste of money? How many people do you think you see across a week who come in to you brandishing results from an at-home blood test, asking you to help them sort out something that actually might not really need sorting out?
1: Absolutely. So if you'd asked me that question 3 years ago, I would have said very few. And now I would say I see it very frequently. I've already been dealing with this week. It's only Tuesday. And so what we are seeing is that people are, you know, either signing up to having multiple tests done, many of which are completely irrelevant to them, or people are deciding what they think is wrong with them and then choosing a random array of tests, which wouldn't be what a medical professional would actually suggest they have tested. And so then this leads to a whole array of things. So often people get told that they have abnormal results, and then we obviously are duty bound to repeat those and they come out completely normal. Patients tell me that they've been told that they've got abnormal results and they therefore need to order a whole more load of expensive tests to further categorise that, which I think is a real red flag to me. We also see that people get falsely reassured by blood tests. So they do a load of blood tests through these companies. They're told that they're all well, and people assume then that there's absolutely nothing they could improve on. I mean, I can honestly tell you, I could see somebody who has got an underlying cancer, for example, who will have completely normal set of bloods. And that's just an example. So it tells us one little aspect about assessing somebody. So I think it can be quite dangerous. It can be falsely reassuring. And I feel sorry for people who have spent a huge amount of money on it, and then I repeat their tests and tell them that actually they're all normal and fine.
0: Right. And they do cost a fair bit, don't they? So we absolutely hear you on that, Dr. Rachel Ward. 30 seconds, if you can, on a Pennsylvania measles outbreak. How serious is this?

0: incredibly serious. So we've seen over 1,000 cases of measles in Pennsylvania this year. There have been, sadly, 5 deaths, nearly 200 hospitalizations, and we're seeing a pattern across other neighboring states in the US as well. It is felt that this is sadly down to low rates of immunization. We know that measles spreads incredibly easy amongst non-immunized people, and unfortunately now we are seeing that very sad outcome of many people getting this really, really serious illness.
1: And it is serious, Rachel, isn't it? Really serious.
0: I think we can forget how serious it is because thankfully we don't see that much of it, but this can be a life-changing or life-ending illness, unfortunately.
1: Always good to have your thoughts. Thank you very much indeed for joining us. That is our resident GP, Dr. Rachel Ward. So many of you have thoughts about Geoffrey Archer. We will get to as many of them as is humanly possible in the next hour of this programme.
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1: Basically, we're blooming everywhere, aren't we? You can't escape us. It's 3 o'clock. You're listening to Fee Glover on Times Radio. Still to come, Kemi Badenoch's defended plans for a £10 billion Iron Dome military defence system. We'll discuss the pledges coming out of the Conservative Party conference with Sir Craig Oliver, former Director of Politics and Communications for David Cameron, and also the economist Simon French. Half of schools in France have closed as students, parents and trade unions take to the streets. We'll get the latest from our Paris correspondent for The Times. And our big guest after 3:30 today, it's only best-selling author Leanne Moriarty on her latest novel, Big Little Truths, the sequel to Big Little Lies. All of that will happen after the very latest news. Here's Rob Malarkey.
3: Fee, thank you. Good afternoon. A 22-year-old man has been arrested in central London in relation to last month's suspected terror plot near an airbase in Gloucestershire that is used by the US military. He is the seventh man to have been arrested in connection with the incident near RAF Fairford. The man was detained in Westminster on suspicion of the preparation of terrorist activity. British Special Forces troops could face prosecution for crimes committed while they were serving in Afghanistan after evidence that emerged during an inquiry was handed over to the military police. Elite soldiers are alleged to have illegally killed 80 Afghans during nighttime raids between 2010 and 2013. The Times defence editor Larissa Brown says the impacts of potential prison sentences on the armed forces would be devastating.
4: There is low morale in the Special Forces at the moment. People are very upset about these investigations, not just the investigations into Afghanistan, but also Northern Ireland, Syria, Iraq. Though this isn't about, one-off firefights. This is about looking into allegations that they were, deliberately executing unarmed people.
3: French riot police have deployed tear gas as tens of thousands of people across France joined students demanding better funded schools, smaller class sizes, as well as changes to a university admission system that they claim is unfair. Trade unions, teachers and parents have joined teenagers on the streets in what could become France's biggest youth protest movement in decades. David Chazan is in Paris reporting for The Times. He says the demonstrations, while initially well-meaning, have since been hijacked.
5: Now, whether these outsiders are what the French call black bloc anarchists who are just bent on causing trouble, these were the people who joined in a lot of the Gilets Jaunes demonstrations, if you remember them. But it's really difficult to pinpoint any single organisation that's been orchestrating all of this.
3: Detectives in Worcestershire say they don't believe a third party was involved in the death of an 11-year-old girl. The girl's body was discovered in a park in Elmley Castle near Pershore yesterday morning, just hours after she'd been reported missing. West Mercia police are urging people not to speculate as they continue to treat the death as unexplained. The share price of the online fashion retailer ASOS has fallen sharply after customers received a notification warning them that its systems had been hacked. The message appeared to include a threat to leak customers' information. John Rees is the Times business news editor. He says the manner of the warning itself was significant.
6: Very unusual to go via an app. Normally they go to the company themselves and the customers find out about it later and the company chooses to make it public. This time around, customers themselves got a message and it appeared to imply, it wasn't entirely clear, appeared to imply that a thing called Snowflake had been compromised. Snowflake is the name for an AI-based storage, data storage system that lots of companies use, not just ASOS.
3: And the Metropolitan Police say they cannot ban a pro-Palestinian march planned for the third anniversary of the October 7th attacks by Hamas, but they have reiterated their plea to demonstrators not to go ahead with it. A group of students are expected to march in the capital tomorrow. Scotland Yard says it has imposed robust conditions. For a roundup of the news on demand, find the Times Radio news briefing on the Times Radio app.
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1: Fee Glover with you until 4 o'clock this afternoon on Times Radio. I'm delighted to say that after 3:30, our big interview is with Leanne Moriarty. So she is a hugely successful best-selling novelist. I think over 20 million copies of her book sold. And she is very much the doyenne of family drama and interpersonal relationships, particularly between women. And that was the secret of the success of Big Little Lies. She did the TV adaptation as well. And that was the one starring Nicole Kidman and Laura Dern and Zoe Kravitz. It was so successful. It spawned its own second series. And she's now written a sequel to the whole Jing Bang shoot, which is called Big Little Truths. And she talks about that with me after 3:30 this afternoon. We will also talk about the French protests in this half an hour of the programme. But we're going to start with the third day of the Conservative Party conference. And Kemi Badenoch has raised eyebrows over the idea of this £10 billion air defence system, similar but not exactly the same as Israel's Iron Dome. The Conservative leader was asked by Kate McCann on Times Radio Breakfast if her Britannia Shield proposal was little more than a gimmick.
8: Not at all. We have the Shadow Defence Secretary, James Carlidge, has been speaking to senior military figures. He's a former Defence Procurement Minister. He knows what he's talking about. They know what they're talking about. What we are saying is that there are different types of threats and we need to be prepared for them. It is going to stop things like drones and missiles, but it's not going to be exactly like the Iron Dome. We haven't called it an Iron Dome.
1: Well, to discuss this further and the other proposals raised at the Conservative Party conference, we're joined by Sir Craig Oliver, former Director of Politics and Communications for David Cameron. Sir Craig, a very good afternoon from us here in London. What Hello. Are your thoughts of Kemi Badenoch's Britannia Shield idea?
9: Well, it's certainly a headline-grabbing idea. It's the thing that we're talking about at the top of the interview. I think the danger with it is it's got a kind of wait-what element to it. People are thinking, hang on a minute, we're going to build an Iron Dome, it's got missiles coming in, where did this come from? Now, there are significant threats to the UK and people are worried about the security of the UK and are we spending enough money on our defence budget? And that is a highly relevant thing. But is the idea of something that sounds slightly space-agey and expensive something that people really were expecting to hear, and does it therefore sound a bit strange that they're raising it?
1: Yeah, but it does sound a little bit 5:25 on a Friday afternoon. Let's get something up on the whiteboard, doesn't it?
9: I mean, I think that that's quite a harsh way of putting it. I'm sure they have had some conversation with some serious people and said, look, we may be under missile threat in the future. Is there something we can do? I think the problem with it is that we've gone through a period of politics where governments have struggled to deliver anything much and the bills have spiraled and gone out of control. And I think people are highly suspicious of things that sound a bit eye-catching. How realistic is this? What impact is this going to have on my life? Are you actually dealing with the issues that feel front and center for me? It's very difficult if you're a political party in opposition in the middle years where an election possibly isn't going to be for 3 years to actually say something that's relevant and is actually going to mean something and is going to get the attention that you crave. This one feels a touch on the, is this entirely what people are expecting to hear from the Conservative Party at the moment to me?
1: Isn't it particularly surprising, given that she could have used as a blueprint Andy Burnham's hugely successful speech to his conference last week, and actually told the electorate a bit more about the things that he had identified as being important to them? I mean, he said it wasn't a barnstorming or a tub-thumping speech, but many people thought it was, and there was a lot in it.
9: There was a huge amount in the speech, and I think you have to hand him credit for that, that it felt like the kind of speech that a Labour leader should have been given at the conference after they've won a massive majority, as Labour did. And it felt that, like, just how much the country and the Labour Party had been treading water for the last couple of years when he gave that speech. The problem with the speech was what is actually going to impact on people's lives now. It was a very much a jam tomorrow, or we'll deal with that issue tomorrow type speech. And I think that that in its own way is quite problematic. In the Times today, William Hague is writing a piece saying, yes, we caught a lot of attention and a lot of discussion and a lot of debate, but these are the kind of issues that you're likely to get bogged down in when you get into the nitty-gritty of them.
1: Right, but people do want to talk about them, though. That's the thing, isn't it? And from all of my extensive pub research in terms of conversations that are relevant to people's lives, Sir Craig, actually whether or not we should have an Israel-style Iron Dome isn't one of them, something that you've already identified yourself. So tomorrow, looking ahead to Kemi Badenoch's speech, what do you think, what would you advise her, if you were advising her, to make front and centre of that?
9: I think the issue for the Conservative Party, and to be fair for them, is how do they make sure that they feel relevant to people's lives? There was an attempt to do that, I think, in some of the childcare stuff. There was a strategic element of saying, look, people, families that are earning over £100,000 don't get it. There's a cliff edge and they don't get childcare. Actually, that sounds like a lot of money to a lot of people, and it is in fact a lot of money, but there are a lot of people on jobs that perhaps aren't as senior as you might expect who are struggling because of that. So there was an attempt to deal with that and have a kind of strategic politics about winning some of the kind of seats that they need to win in the South and South West.
1: Sure, but I mean, that is families with an income over £100,000.
9: It is. But I mean, I think you'd be surprised how many of the target voters that they need to win over are in that bracket. It's more significant than you think as a problem. It's like deputy head teacher level of pay and salary, that kind of thing.
1: Yeah. No, I don't doubt the pain of those families at all, actually, Sir Craig. But I think as a topic that then reaches out of the conference hall, reaches into everybody's lives, it's a slightly tricky one, that, actually, isn't it?
9: Well, it is and it isn't. I think that you'll find that they've actually probably done quite a lot of strategic work in terms of thinking about that announcement and giving it to their leader on the first day. They're not doing it just shooting in the dark. I'm not saying it's the most obvious thing that I would choose. The problem, I think, for the Conservative Party at the moment is it feels to me like it's being pulled in two directions. They've got people who are leaving and going towards reform, and the party feels it needs to sound a bit more populist, a bit more like Nigel Farage. And on the other side, they're losing a lot of voters towards the Lib Dems. And so for every voter that you win in terms of attracting people in the kind of reform side of the agenda, how many are losing on the other side? And I think at the moment that it feels like the party is very, very much chasing that reform side of things, this idea that it has to unite the right, rather than feeling like it's actually a party which is trying to sound like as broad a church as possible in what is probably the middle of an electoral cycle. I think that that is the problem that they've got as a party. I worry that they are spending far too much time chasing the kind of reform voters who may be already lost, and not enough trying to reassure people on the other side, which is why I think that they pushed the childcare policy the other day.
1: Mm. We don't have you for very long, Sir Craig, so I would love to hear your thoughts about Geoffrey Archer. Were you on the guest list for the infamous shepherd's pie and champagne parties?
9: I certainly was never on those guest lists at all. Look, I think there's a lot of people who love Geoffrey Archer and his books, and they feel very sad. There's something quite touching, I suppose, about the fact that he managed to finish his final novel and that is going to be published, and he completed that before he died. And I'm sure that there are a lot of people at the Conservative Party conference who feel that they will miss him. He was a controversial character, and I think a lot of the obituaries will cover that aspect of it too.
1: Yes, we've covered a little bit of it this afternoon as well. Craig, good to talk to you. Thank you very much indeed for your time. Sir Craig Oliver, former Director of Politics and Communications for David Cameron. Let's also talk to Simon French, Times columnist, who is at the Conservative Conference too. We're going to talk about his column this week. Simon, very good afternoon to you. What have you written about? Excuse me, I'm going to have a little cough here.
10: cough away. I wrote about Help to Buy, or actually it wasn't called Help to Buy, was it? It was Your First Home. But it looked remarkably like Help to Buy, which of course was launched by the coalition government of which your previous guest was part of, or was advising to, and that was to try and reinvigorate a moribund housing market back in 2013, where the global, actually not just the UK banking system, but the global banking system was not lending high loan-to-value mortgages out there, so the government stepped in with a policy which did successfully get both the housing market and the mortgage market moving. And my column really challenged whether that's the right diagnosis to the problem we face in 2026, 13 years on, because actually house builders I speak to say this is not an issue of access to mortgages, this is an issue of build costs. This is the cost of building. The average UK house has gone up 50% in 5 years. So it's just making a load of plots that were otherwise, you know, attractive economically to build on, unviable. Therefore, I think the government's barking up the wrong tree with what is a demand-side policy to a supply-side problem.
1: So what would your advice be? What are the better and more constructive things that a government could do?
10: Well, you have to stop loading on costs on builders. You have to work out... There is a theory, which I don't think has aged particularly well, that if you do things like the Future Home Standard, nutrient neutrality rules, dual aspecting, dual staircase rules, that those will just get absorbed by builders by them just paying less for the land that they buy. Well, I'm afraid the evidence is in, because housing starts are down 35% year on year, and there's no chance. I mean, some people, you know, Labour MPs last week were suggesting there's a little chance of hitting 1.5 million homes this Parliament. There's no chance, let's not kid ourselves, because the trajectory is going in the wrong way. So you've got to take off some of those costs. Now, the problem, and I suspect this is where your next question will go, not to preempt it, is, well, all of those sound like quite sensible things to do. I mean, we want to have, you know, more energy efficient houses. We want to make sure that there are environmental concerns taken into account. But I think, you know, look, if there's a theme to what I try and write in the paper, it's that comes with a cost. Are we prepared to bear that cost given, you know, that's now reducing quite rapidly the number of houses that are getting built in the UK?
1: So my next question is, should we just be prepared to bear that cost? And how does a government kind of, I don't want to say get that past people, because that implies that we're not concentrating and it implies a certain kind of slyness. But I think you know what I mean.
10: I do know what you mean. Look, if we want to continue down this route of making it more costly to build houses, let's acknowledge that we're not going to do what this government came to office promising, which is be on the side of the YIMBYs, not the NIMBYs, and to build 1.5 million houses, because there is the private house builders, they have choices on how they use their land and when they build. And if you make it uneconomic, if you make any economic activity in the private sector uneconomic, they just won't do it. Yeah. Now, you know, certain wings of the Labour Party may say, well, this is a reason why we need far more sort of state intervention in this sector. I would suggest that if you make economic activity so costly, the electorate will eventually smell a rat and go, actually, all we're going to do is now with this Your First Home policy boost house prices, and for those people who end up transacting because they get an interest-free loan from the government to cover 20% of their mortgage deposit, that's great. But for everyone else, they're facing off to more costly housing. Mm.
1: You are in Birmingham at the Tory party conference. Are you hearing the right conversations there, not just about this, but about the economy in the hands of a party that has always said we would do the economy well? Jury's still out on the last 14 years, but you know what I mean?
10: Oh, I think your last sentence there is the key one. I've been here an hour and a half and I'm about to get on the train back to London, so I haven't taken the pulse of the whole event. But what I would say is what I've heard from speeches this week is in the right kind of space, which is supply side reform, making the UK a less costly place to do business, attract people to take risks, to build businesses, to employ people. But the problem is anybody listening? Because a lot of what ails the UK economy right now was legislated for under a Conservative-led government, either Conservative majority government or the coalition. And therefore, you know, I can fully understand why Times Radio listeners will go, OK, you might be talking the right sort of stuff, but your track record for most of you who are associated with this has not been great, and it's made it a very costly place to live in terms of cost of living, but also a costly place to do business.
1: I know that you've got a train to catch and we won't keep you any longer. Always good to talk to you. Simon French, Times columnist. You can read his column this week, which is about the Your First Home initiative and the house buying problems and house building problems of this country. You need your digital subscription in order to do so. Well worth it, though. Coming up, we're going to head to France to get the latest on the increasingly violent student protests there. 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
16: You know, Charlie Bigham says the best things happen when you're not rushing. Take a good marinade. Not much seems to be changing, but quietly, everything is. That's why Charlie rests the chicken for his tikka masala in spiced double cream for so long. Sure, it takes time. But then again, if you're looking for shortcuts, you're in the wrong kitchen. Charlie Bigham's slowly does it.
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1: Now, more than 80,000 people have taken to the streets across France today, bringing nearly 900 high schools to a standstill. From fires burning in Lyon to riot police clashing with crowds in Strasbourg, long-standing anger over crumbling classrooms and staff shortages is really boiling over. Joining us live from Paris is Adam Sage, Paris correspondent for The Times. Adam, paint a picture for us of the streets of Paris right now.
18: Well, we've got probably tens of thousands of people marching from the Place de la République to the Place de la Nation. The march itself is blocked because there are people clashing with riot police at the end of it in the Place de la Nation. People dressed in black, throwing stones at the police who are replying with tear gas and stun grenades. And people further up the march have yet to reach the end of it who are blocked. I'm wondering what's going on and how they're going to get out of it.
1: And when you say people, can you break that down for us a little bit more? I mean, is this largely students? We have heard so many reports about other interests joining these protests.
18: Yes, I would think that the people who are throwing stones at the police and other projectiles as well, are they students? I mean, they look like more like to me like the sort of professional left-wing troublemakers who turn up at pretty much any demonstration in France and probably other countries as well. Sometimes they're referred to as black blocs. They've been present at demonstrations over pensions in recent years, over the Gilets Jaunes, the Yellow Vests, who demonstrated a few years ago, and they've come back to join this march here. They're very violent. I don't know how representative they are, though, of the school students or indeed university students who form the core of this movement.
1: How is the government responding?
18: Well, the the government is between a rock and a hard place. It didn't see the student protest movement coming at all. It began in the banlieue, in the suburbs around Paris, a few weeks ago, and snowballed from there with students and also their teachers demanding more money and more funding for their schools. The government has no more money. France is the French economy is in a very difficult place with a 3.6 trillion euro debt. The market's very nervous. The government wanting to show that it's going to reduce the deficit and eventually the debt, and so it can't start throwing money at the schools to appease the protesters. Its response so far has essentially been a law and order one, deploying the police, condemning the violence that there has been throughout this student movement, and calling for a return to calm and to peaceful demonstrations, the aim being to stigmatize what has been going on as violent.
1: And what would you say the public response to this has been? If it wasn't a hot topic before, does that mean that perhaps the public will be more sympathetic to these demands now, or quite the opposite?
18: The French public opinion is generally pretty sympathetic to whoever protests, really. And I would have thought that there are a lot of people who will be instinctively supportive of the demands to improve the school classrooms, to attack teacher shortages, because there are a lot of families, a lot of parents who have personal experience of this. So it's not something that will be unfamiliar to them. I think the violence that has gone around the demonstrations, though, will be playing heavily on what people are thinking and saying. And there will be no doubt around France, probably not very vociferous and not very well expressed in the media, but nevertheless a sentiment that the country needs to return to some form of law and order.
1: And we shouldn't ignore the fact, Adam, that there have been some serious injuries here, haven't there?
18: That's right. Serious injuries inflicted by protesters, but also inflicted on protesters. There was a 15-year-old yesterday who lost his hand when he was hit by a stun grenade. Police say that he picked it up off the ground and tried to throw it back at them when it exploded. There have been other protesters, one who was hit in the eye in Tours in central France, but there have also been passers-by and indeed members of teaching staff who have been seriously injured. One teacher was doused with petrol very, very close to a tree that was on fire. There was a nursing assistant who tried to stop a group of youths in Marseille from smashing a bus shelter and had an aerosol plus a lighter to form flames that were thrown at her, and she was burnt as well. So there have been a lot of injuries on both sides. There was a baby in Versailles that had to be hospitalized today because he was hit by a firework shot by a young teenage girl who was part of the protest. So yes, violence all round.
1: Adam, for the moment, thank you very much indeed. That is our correspondent in Paris, Adam Sage. Now, every day on the afternoon shift, you get what we hope is a really interesting, entertaining, educational, take your pick interview after 3:30, and you can hear all of the interviews again, sometimes longer versions of them, on Offer with Jane and Fee, the podcast I do with Jane Garvey, which drops around 6 p.m. We are still carrying on, even though Jane is away this week. Recently, I spoke to Mae Musk, model, author and mother of Elon Musk, about her memoir out at the moment. It's called Timeless. And I asked her if she ever worried about Elon when he was a child.
13: Well, no, I didn't worry about him. I was just worried about health, and they were all in good health. And then, I didn't really worry. I knew he was an extreme nerd, and nerds would really invent fabulous stuff in their basements, but they couldn't really get out. But then when Kimball and Elon started Zip2, then they would give a presentation, and Elon would talk about coding because that's very important to him. And then and nobody understood him. And then Kimball would come along and explain exactly what Zip2 did. And then they would get financing for it. So Kimball could talk normally to people, and Elon could talk coding to people. And now he's got so many coding people around him, and they, when I'm sitting on their meetings, they just laugh and they enjoy it so much. I understand nothing.
1: Well, you can hear more of life from May Musk's perspective if you go to Off Air. It's available through the Times Radio app or wherever you get your podcasts from. Scroll through all of the episodes, and we always list the person who we've interviewed in the blurb at the top. So hopefully you can get there pretty quickly. Thank you for all of your messages this afternoon. This one comes in from Ian regarding the Iron Dome. There does need to be an iron wall, same principle as the dome in the English Channel, that prevents shipping entering UK waters. This comes in from James, who says, when will politicians and their advisers realise that building homes will lower the costs, he mentions, over the medium to long run? The UK's lack of international competitiveness is because of the cost of property, which our people have been encouraged to invest in rather than productive companies. And this from Sarah, who says, don't bundle all home blood tests together. The Galleri multi-cancer detection test is a groundbreaking technology for cancer screening for 50 cancers in a single blood test, and it has just been made available in the UK. Do you know what? We will log that, Sarah, and make sure that we mention it in conversation with our resident GP, Dr. Rachel Ward, on the programme at exactly the same time next week. I'm afraid I haven't heard of it. I can do a quick fact check on it, and I've just seen, you're absolutely right, it is available. But let's talk to the doctor about her thoughts about the validity of the test and who should be undertaking it as well. So that takes us to very nearly 3:30. Coming up, best-selling author Leanne Moriarty on her latest book, which is called Big Little Truths. Let's get a check on the latest news headlines before we go to that. Here's Rob Malarkey.
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3: Good afternoon. French police have fired tear gas during nationwide protests by students and trade unions. More than 1,800 high schools in France are either blockaded or closed by the government amid protests by students and trade unions against underinvestment in high schools. Speaking in the French Parliament this afternoon, France's Prime Minister Sébastien Lecornu said 215 students and more than 700 police officers have been injured so far since the protests began. A 22-year-old man has been arrested in relation to the suspected terror plot near RAF Fairford in Gloucestershire. The British national was detained in Westminster on suspicion of the preparation of terrorist activities. Six other men aged in their 20s remain on police bail. British Special Forces troops could be prosecuted for crimes committed in Afghanistan after evidence found as part of an inquiry was handed over to the military police. The disclosure made in the High Court on Monday is the first confirmation that elite soldiers may face jail over allegations of unlawful activity in Afghanistan. The Times defence editor Larissa Brown says the troops are alleged to have illegally killed 80 Afghans between 2010 and 2013.
4: Well, they were carrying out nighttime raids. They were meant to be obviously finding senior members of the Taliban, other extremists, and what's been alleged is that during a period of 3 years, they were carrying out detention operations and actually then killing people during those detention operations.
3: The National Crime Agency says it seized 25 so-called super dinghies, which it claims were going to be used to smuggle migrants across the Channel. Each vessel is capable of transporting around 70 people. And customers of the online fashion retailer ASOS have received a notification warning them their systems have been hacked. The message appeared to include a threat to leak customer information. The company's share price has fallen sharply. Don't forget, you can set the Times Radio news briefing as your news service on Alexa.
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1: Now, Leanne Moriarty is a hugely successful novelist. 20 million copies of her book sold, the first Australian novelist to top the New York Times bestseller list. You'll recognise some of her titles, even if you haven't found yourself caught between the pages, because Big Little Lies, Nine Perfect Strangers, The Last Anniversary and Apples Never Fall all have been lifted onto the small screen with aplomb. The TV adaptation of Big Little Lies, which Leanne was very involved with, was so successful it spawned a second series, part thriller, part family drama, sharply written and brilliantly acted. It brought together Nicole Kidman, Reese Witherspoon, Laura Dern, Shailene Woodley and Zoe Kravitz as the group of mums whose anger about the domestic abuse being meted out to one of them, to Celeste by her husband, leads to his death at a school fundraiser. And now we have Big Little Truths, a sequel to the follow-up with the same group of women and yet more secrets to unravel. Leanne came in on her most recent trip to the UK. We sat down for a chat. Please don't worry, no spoilers here. We started by her explaining a tiny bit of what is happening at the start of Big Little Truths to some of her central characters.
22: Well, we're back with Madeline and Jane and Celeste and Bonnie and Renata. And we're also back with Mary Louise, who was played by Meryl Streep. And I created that that role for Meryl Streep. And so I felt that I could bring Mary Louise into the book. I don't know if I would have done it if HBO had created that role, but she felt like she was mine, so she's there too.
1: We should talk immediately about this connection between the television series and your original novels, because it's important, and you kind of give some advice to the reader at the beginning of this book about that distinction. So it is...
22: Yes. Well, everything is sort of intertwined, but the fact is that this book follows on from the book. So we're back in Australia. Anything that happened in the adaptation that did not suit me, so for example, Madeline had an affair in the series, but she has not had an affair, and she would not in this world. But that's where I also have to confess the ways that the adaptation did influence me, such as bringing characters like Mary Louise in. And also the character of Renata had only a small role in the first book, but she was played so magnificently by Laura Dern that I felt I had to give her a bigger role in this book.
1: Now, I think it's quite rare for an author to be quite so honest about the distinction between a TV adaptation and their own work. Am I right in thinking that?
22: I think so. I did see an article that said, how did it describe it? Something like that Big Little Lies has an unusually amicable relationship with its source material. And I did say to one of the producers, that's because I'm just so amicable, isn't it? they did make it. It was a really nice experience for me. But I stepped back. I wasn't heavily involved with the adaptation. But I just couldn't pretend that the adaptation didn't influence my writing in
0: because
22: the way
0: it had been
22: that
0: so
22: did.
0: Huge. Well, look, we've talked about that now. Shump that to one side because let's just talk about this fantastic novel. So I imagine that you have enjoyed writing these women as they get older. There is something about how particularly Madeline leaps off the page with her menopausal symptoms and bunions, frozen shoulders are tackled, where I just thought, oh, this is so the book for my age group. Was there a real joy for you in being able to put your age on the page as well?
22: There was, but I guess that's what I've been doing all along. Ever since I wrote my first novel, I was in my 30s, and so my characters were in their 30s. But I guess this, because it's my first sequel, when I originally wrote them, it began with Madeline's 40th birthday. This begins with her 50th birthday. So yes, it was really fun to think of those characters and giving them all the indignities, I guess, of middle age.
0: So there are indignities. There are also enormous strengths, though, aren't there? And somewhere, and I can't remember which character you give the words to, but there's a slight nod to, should we always be talking about the indignities of our age?
22: I have Madeline because I do think it's wonderful that we're speaking so openly about menopause, but I did think that a character like Madeline might think, it's not that pretty, let's not talk about it that much. The balance, we have to get the balance.
0: Yeah.
22: Right,
0: have you had a frozen shoulder?
22: No, I have not. I've had friends, lots of friends.
0: Okay. You write about it very well. Yeah, it does take a very long time.
22: It seems terrible.
0: This is about friendship and how friendship develops through the years. It's also about the shadow of bad things in people's lives, isn't it? It's about the shadow over children of what their parents have done. Can you tell us a bit more about that theme?
22: Yes. So obviously a lot of... one important thing to say, though, is that this book I deliberately wrote as a standalone book, so I didn't want people to feel that they had to have homework to go back and reread the last book, because I can hardly remember what happened in the last book. But obviously there were a lot of traumatic things that happened, and so it was just interesting to consider what their children would know, what the parents would think, would assume they knew, because I think that happens a lot, that you think your children know something and they're completely oblivious to it, or some things where you felt it was important to keep it a secret, and some things that they knew all along. So,
0: and this is a group of friends and their children who have known about the horrible domestic abuse between a husband and his wife, and also the sexual assault of someone who remains in their group. So these are big things, aren't they? Big transgressions.
22: Yes, but they're just leading their normal lives. So how do you incorporate these horrific things that happen to their parents, and how much do you share with your children?
0: I love the way that you write about the teenagers, because actually you give them such sharp and funny voices. And there are different ways of writing in the book, aren't there? There's a WhatsApp group with the parents that is hilarious.
22: Yes.
0: And there is a kind of a mental health workshop that the
22: counseling
0: teenagers
22: session that
0: are involved
22: teenagers. So in the first book I had the Greek chorus of the parents in the school community, whereas I think once your children get older, the other parents are not quite as important. You still have, you step back a little bit, and you don't see them as much at the school gate. Their voices on the WhatsApp, and the kids now, they're the Greek chorus, so they're describing the story.
0: Mm. Mm. Have you been part of a parental WhatsApp group yourself?
22: I have, and you know what? The only thing that I, I'm a lurker, and so there was one parent's WhatsApp group where the only thing that I said was one day when I was out walking the dog and my phone was bumping against my leg, so the letter A, capital A, was just being repeated over and over, so it was like I was just screaming on WhatsApp. So this woman who said nothing suddenly just starts saying, ah, and my husband was ringing me saying, you're on on the WhatsApp, you've got to get off. And then I needed a child to help me work out how to delete a message. And then it looked worse because then people were saying, so I said, sorry about that. And then people were saying, what did you say? So it looked worse that I deleted it.
0: And do you find that actually you have to be very circumspect because of who you are about what you put in a public forum like that?
22: Yeah, a little. I was aware that some people might think that's that writer who is now just screaming and saying,
0: because the temptation is to screenshot, isn't it, and then send it on to another WhatsApp group and say, look what Leanne Moriarty's done. Do you enjoy your celebrity? You're often described as Australia's least celebrity author.
22: Really?
0: Oh. Yes.
22: I always feel that my level of fame is the perfect level of fame, because the only people who would know me are people who like my books. If they didn't like my books, they wouldn't know who I was. So I just every now and then, if I'm in the supermarket, I'll get somebody will just lean over and say, love your books, and then just keep walking, which what could be lovelier than that? And then the rest of the time, people are really rude to me, which is good because I need that for my writing material.
0: Right. Well, how are they rude to you?
22: No, I mean rude in just normal, you know, in the way people are in normal day-to-day life. Yeah.
0: Yes, just brusque.
22: Yeah.
0: Yes. To another human being.
22: Yeah.
0: Whatevs.
22: Yeah. Yes.
0: Have you found that your success has changed your energy or creativity? There must come a pressure, especially with a sequel to an enormously successful book, TV adaptation, to better that, to deliver that. How does that feel as a writer?
22: I did feel the pressure with this one because I made the mistake of, after dithering for a long time as to whether or not I should write a sequel, and then I was actually writing a book set in a high school, and then I suddenly decided I could give that plot to the Big Little Lies world, and then I said to them, I'm going to do it. And they're used to things happening much quicker with the writing. That's where they're used to just provide an outline. And I don't outline because I don't know what's going to happen until it happens. So then they were saying, we want it right now. Whereas publishers, they're a bit nicer to you. They treat you a little bit more when
0: so
22: it's ready.
0: The severed finger, which is in this book, which arrives in the school, in the headmaster's office, in a cardboard box, that was part of a plot in the book that was set in the school,
22: no,
0: or that came along?
22: No, the severed finger came after. The main, which you'll see that... it's hard to talk
0: about it.
22: Okay,
0: yes, let's not talk about it then.
22: You'll see that that's the part that was in the...
0: Yeah. When you say that you don't really know what's going to happen in your books as you write them, I'm intrigued by that. So where is it coming from in your brain to take the story on?
22: Well, I'm just always thinking as I'm writing, maybe this will happen or maybe that will happen. And so I'm just thinking, I know enough to write this scene, and then little things will come out of that scene that will help push the story along.
0: So in Big Little Lies, did you genuinely not have the ending? I mean, I think we can probably talk about what happened in that.
22: Yeah.
0: I imagine an awful lot of people, most people have seen it already by now. How did that all progress?
22: What I knew was I had that incident. I wanted an incident in a playground that led to something dramatic happening at a school fundraiser. So I just knew those two things. And I had my, I knew I wanted the women all dressed up as Audrey Hepburn and the men all dressed up as Elvis, just because I thought a group of Elvises is somehow comical. But I remember originally thinking maybe more than one person would end up dead at this school fundraiser. And I remember somebody saying, oh, that's a bit much. But then... Which you probably would have been.
0: Because just one at a school fundraiser, Leanne. That's fine.
22: That's enough. Just one's enough. So and then it gradually comes together. But I do always feel that I need to say that it doesn't just fall perfectly into place, that I'm not just, and then it's all falling together. I have to then go back and change things.
0: Ian Rankin said something very interesting a couple of months ago about his writing, that actually the thing that he regretted was because he thinks about his characters so much, he might have actually missed being there in real life at important events for his family, for his children, because he's with his fictional characters thinking, oh, that might be something I could lift out of real life for them. What's happening to Rebus at the moment? Do you have that kind of constant writer's voice going on in your head?
22: I don't think enough so much that I don't feel like I'm present. I do feel once I've finished writing, then everything feels a little bit blurry, and I may be greedy for material all the time. I can feel that in me, that I'm thinking anything that anybody says, but I don't think that means I'm not. No, I don't.
0: So you can shut it down.
22: I think so. Yeah.
0: And you've also said that your writing has a kind of hourglass structure to it. Do you mean literally you have an hourglass that goes, this is the amount of time I'm writing for today?
22: I did talk about that. A friend gave me a beautiful hourglass and that I would use that just as for writer's block, that, to say you have to write. Actually, the truth is I broke that hourglass. I pushed something on my desk and it's broken at the moment. So, but I could have done the same thing with just a timer on my phone.
0: And is it always the same time of day that you have your cracking creativity?
22: No, I'm not. I'm not one of those people with one of those amazing routines where they get up at this time and then work for this many hours. It's a little bit more haphazard.
0: Is there anything else that you could have done to this level of success in your life?
22: No.
0: Excellent. Good
22: no,
0: answer.
22: I can't think. Well, I was working in advertising and marketing, and I was okay at that. There's nothing else I can do.
0: But that's an interesting. I mean, quite a lot of very successful writers. Bonnie Garmus was in advertising, doing copywriting, wasn't she?
22: Yes. She had the famous story of the at the meeting where nobody listened to her. I love that story.
0: And that's where she started writing Lessons in Chemistry. Mm-hmm. Yep. Mm. And it must be very frustrating if you're coming up with these amazing slogans and really insightful words for other people's brands.
22: And then the clients don't.
0: Yes.
22: Yes, then the, yes that was... That was part of it. But I was ready to let that go. I mean, really, I wanted to be a writer. I was writing a lot of first chapters that didn't go anywhere.
0: And it's in your family, isn't it?
22: Yes. So it was my sister when she got published first. So I was, at that time, I was very corporate and I had the big shoulder pads and the big hoop earrings and a corner office with a view of the car park. And
0: how could you give that up?
22: I know.
0: Corner office.
22: I know. Then she called and said her first book had been accepted for publication. So that was what drove me to finally write my first novel.
0: And how is that sibling rivalry now?
22: Well, we always say, and it is true, well, she's a brilliant writer. I should also interrupt to say she has a new book out called Time Travel for Beginners, which is extraordinary, and she is a genius. But we are competitive about family anecdotes. So I will say to my mother, if she's on the phone and she starts telling me a story, I will say, stop right there. I want it on the record that I want this story. So, because obviously if a sister uses it in a book, then it's off the table.
0: Wow. I mean, that's putting your mum in a really difficult position. She's got to think of equal anecdotes for different telephone conversations.
22: That's right, yes.
0: Oh, and you're mean. I believe that occasionally you might let your ears graze across our podcast.
22: Although since I've been, I feel it's so funny talking to you because since I've been on book tour, I haven't listened to you, so I don't know what's happened in the last couple of weeks. So is everybody okay?
0: Well, everybody's absolutely fine, Leanne. Yeah. And as a regular listener, you will know that nothing of consequence ever happens when we turn it into content anyway. But we've had a lovely, lovely thread about supermarkets and quite a lot of our Australian listeners. And Jane and I are so amazed that we have many listeners in Australia.
22: Yeah.
0: It's absolutely

0: Oh yes, exactly. Get plugged in. You're in that world.
1: But I can't believe that Australian supermarkets are not places to be enthralled.
0: No, I think we do have some nice. I know you won't come to Australia again, will you?
1: It's very far.
0: Yeah,
1: it's very, very far.
0: I know. But if you did, then I bet you'd find some that you like.
1: Okay. Are you a big shopper, a great big once-a-week shopper, or are you a I'll-create-any-excuse-to-pop-to-the-shops kind of a shopper?
0: I don't really like going to the shops that much, and I must admit we've got a bit hooked on Uber grocery deliveries, so getting somebody else to pick up your grocery. So I don't really have any right to say supermarkets are wonderful if I'm not really
1: going to them anymore. That's very honest. Amongst the wonderful women that you write about in your books, is the one out of them who really stays with you, you know, who's really kind of in your bone marrow?
0: I did really love Cherry in Here One Moment. So she's the first one I've written from when she was born right until she's in her 70s when the book ends, and I gave her a lot of my mother's childhood. So she's really special to me. But whoever I'm writing about at the time I'm thinking about them. I do remember walking down the street when I was writing Apples Never Fall, and a woman walked by and I thought, oh, there's Joy. She looked exactly like Joy did to me in my head.
1: Yeah. It's such a pleasure to see you here in person. Thank you very much indeed for talking to us. And obviously, if we do ever get to Australia...
0: No, you won't.
1: Me and the Garvey.
0: She won't.
1: Can we meet in a supermarket?
0: Definitely. We'll go shopping together.
1: That would be absolutely lovely. I would hold Leanne Moriarty to that. Big Little Truths is out now, and it's a hard recommend from me. 4 minutes to 4.
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1: Well, I hope you enjoyed our conversation with Leanne Moriarty. Apart from anything else, I think she's got the most wonderful, gentle voice that conveys quite a lot of things within maybe just one octave. Maybe two octaves. This comes in from Tom. I did have lunch with Geoffrey Archer once, arranging a firework display for his birthday party. I sort of thought he was an absolute rogue, but he rang me personally the day after the event. I thought it was to complain, but no, it was to thank us for making the evening. So a rogue, yes, but with nice manners when it mattered. And this incoming from James, as a supermarket nerd, I agree that UK supermarkets are generally the best I've seen anywhere, but I was surprised at the high quality I found in Western Australia last year, namely in Woolworths and Coles. They've come a long way in the past 15 to 20 years. Well, we give you a bit of everything on the afternoon shift, and that's it from us for today. Back tomorrow from 2. Our producer was Hannah Quinn. Our technical operator was Ryan Boyden. Our visuals are done by Steve Pryor. And just to mark your

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1: Thank you, Fee. At 4 o'clock, I'm John Pienaar with Times Radio Drive. Here are the headlines. Tens of thousands of students are confronting riot police in France as protests expand. The country's national human rights say the official use of force has been disproportionate. And a 22-year-old British man has been arrested in connection with the suspected terror plot targeting RAF Fairford. Six other men detained over the case are on bail. And coming up on the programme, we're going to be talking about the developing row between the UK and Israel, with journalists abroad and an ambassador here. And with SAS members facing potential prosecution over war crimes in Afghanistan, I will have the latest for you from the Times Defence editor.
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3: John, thank you. Good afternoon. France's National Human Rights Institution is calling on the government to strengthen dialogue with protesters amid ongoing demonstrations by students and trade unions. The body has expressed serious concern about what it says is the disproportionate use of force in what could become France's biggest youth protest movements in decades. French riot police have this afternoon deployed tear gas as tens of thousands of people in at least 30 towns and cities across the country joined students demanding better funded schools, smaller class sizes and changes to the university admission system. Adam Sage, the Paris correspondent for The Times, is monitoring the situation.
4: Probably tens of thousands people are marching from the Place de la République, people clashing with riot police at the end of it in the Place de la Nation, throwing stones at the police who are replying with tear gas and stun grenades, and people further up the march have yet to reach the end of it who are blocked and wondering what's going on and how they're going to get out of it.
3: A 22-year-old British man has been arrested in relation to last month's suspected terror plot near RAF Fairford in Gloucestershire. The man was detained in Westminster on suspicion of the preparation of terror activities. Six other men, all in their 20s, remain on police bail. British Special Forces troops could face prosecution for crimes committed while they were serving in Afghanistan, after evidence that emerged during an inquiry was handed over to the military police. Elite soldiers are alleged to have illegally killed 80 Afghans during nighttime raids between 2010 and 2013. The Times defence editor Larissa Brown says the soldiers could employ a so-called Catch-22 defence.
5: International law meant at the time that they were detaining some members of the Taliban, but then having to release them because they weren't able to hold them for more than a certain period of time. And that was obviously very difficult for troops on the ground. It's not quite clear yet whether that's the sort of defence from the Special Forces, but that was certainly a problem in Afghanistan.
3: The Conservatives say they would deliver the most significant upgrade to the UK's defence system in a generation. Addressing his party's conference in Birmingham today, the Shadow Defence Secretary James Cartledge reiterated the party leader Kemi Badenoch's pledge to invest £10 billion in a system to defend Britain against long-range missiles and drones if they win the next election. He also pledged to reduce welfare spending to fund its defence programme.
6: Multi-layered missile defence system capable of protecting our nation from drone and missile attack. With a £10 billion budget, this would be one of Britain's most significant military programmes since the Cold War, but one that is totally necessary because of the threats we face and only possible because of our willingness to take the tough decisions to fund defence.
3: The share price of the online fashion retailer ASOS has fallen sharply after customers received a notification warning them that its systems had been hacked. The message appeared to include a threat to leak customers' information. John Rees is the Times business news editor.
7: Investors know that hacks can cost companies like ASOS an awful lot of money. You've only got to look what happened to Marks & Spencer's last year, and actually also the Co-op. They lost millions and millions of pounds when their online services were essentially taken offline by a hack. That has not happened yet to ASOS, but clearly something has been compromised.
3: And ASOS has just released a statement saying they don't believe that payment card information or account passwords were compromised. And the Metropolitan Police say they cannot ban a pro-Palestinian march planned for the third anniversary of the October 7th attacks by Hamas, but have repeated their plea to demonstrators not to go ahead with it. A group of students are expected to march in London tomorrow. Scotland Yard says it has imposed robust conditions. For a roundup of the news on demand, find the Times Radio News Briefing on the Times Radio.
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1: Hello, I'm John Pienaar with Drive on Times Radio. Thanks for joining me. If you thought that Britain's relationship with Israel was cold, well, it may just be about to descend to the level of sub-zero. Israel was furious at the British sanctions on Israelis and Israeli businesses who were involved in seizing territory for settlements on the Palestinian West Bank. Well, now that confrontation is escalating, with the Benjamin Netanyahu government threatening to close the UK's consulate in East Jerusalem, the mission which handles relations with Palestinians, the British government is now weighing plans to hit back hard. The Times reports that Britain could expel as many as 27 Israeli diplomats in counter-retaliation, a scale of diplomatic tit-for-tat not seen since action taken against Russia after the poisoning of a Russian defector on British soil. Where will this escalation lead then? And tell me what you are thinking. 87222, do send me a text or a tweet to @TimesRadio. And a little later, we're going to be talking to Larissa Brown, the defence editor at The Times, on her report that Special Forces troops may face prosecution for crimes committed in Afghanistan. First, though, so The Times reports that Britain is considering expelling Israeli diplomats from the UK if Israel follows through with a threat to shut down the UK consulate in East Jerusalem. The tit-for-tat was triggered by this British ban on goods from illegal Israeli settlements on the West Bank. And we can talk first to Anshul Pfeffer, The Economist's Israel correspondent. Anshul, welcome to the programme.
10: Afternoon, John.
1: Actually, welcome. Should we just start by recapping on the roots of this confrontation? Israel, of course, handed Britain's East Jerusalem consulate a 30-day deadline to close when the sanctions were announced by Ed Miliband. And the deadline is Thursday. And then, Anshul, now the confrontation is now brewing and building.
10: Well, you know, the British sanctions so far haven't really been much more than declarative. I mean, there's no a list of companies which is which are to be sanctioned. As if there are a few names of various individuals who are themselves local leaders of the settlers, but they don't have bank accounts in the UK. I don't think they have much businesses there that the government is targeting. So this is really very much a declaration or a gesture by the British government, because as we know, the Labour Party there's been a lot of pressure there over this issue. But we're now in an election period in Israel, and right, any kind of diplomatic affront is immediately escalated. And with Israeli ministers and the Prime Minister competing with each other, who is going to be more? Who's going to defend Israel's honour more? And the government thought that the easy target would be just to shut down the British consulate here in East Jerusalem. Now, it's important for listeners to understand that how Britain, like many other Western countries, has sort of a dual representation here. There's an embassy in Tel Aviv, which isn't Israel's capital, but Britain doesn't recognize Jerusalem as Israel's capital, so it has its embassy in Tel Aviv. And then in Jerusalem, there's a separate representation, a consulate, which mainly deals with the Palestinians. It doesn't even go through the ambassador who sits in Tel Aviv. It has its own sort of line of command to the Foreign Office in London.
1: Yes.
10: And this has, for many years, been something that Israel hasn't been happy about.
1: So, yes.
10: this has been a convenient target for retaliation.
1: Right. So the British sanctions against the West Bank businesses and individuals, that has not seriously bitten yet. But the 30-day deadline from the Israeli government to quit to the East Jerusalem consulate, that still stands. That then time runs out on Thursday, at which point the consulate, as far as Israel is concerned, is no more.
10: Well, I don't see the Israeli government, certainly when it's fighting an election in by now, just 3 weeks away, showing any kind of so-called weakness in the face of Britain. It's obviously a popular thing, certainly with the government's base. So I'll be surprised if it doesn't happen in some way. Maybe they'll put some kind of closure order, but they won't extradite or kick out the diplomats. But as far as the office is concerned, I think those offices will be closed on Thursday, though. You know, the government, Israeli government may blink.
1: And, through the prism of the Israeli government's eyes, what now? We see this report, the British government is seriously considering expelling maybe 27 Israeli diplomats from Britain in a sort of tit-for-tat expulsion of the kind that we've seen before over the years, not with Israel, but in the context of the Cold War. If that is what happens, then things will surely escalate further.
10: Well, that really is unprecedented. And here we're beginning to talk about another level of relations between Britain and Israel. And this is something I've been hearing in the last couple of weeks from Israeli defense officials. And that is that it's not new. They've said even if the political atmosphere or climate between London and Jerusalem is frosty and there are things being said by politicians about each other country, which are not very pleasant, the defence relationship, the intelligence sharing, where Britain gets a lot of intelligence and also gives some intelligence to Israel, that from all accounts I've heard, has remained strong and is, Netanyahu himself said a few days ago in a couple of interviews that Israel gave Britain key intelligence about the impending attack on RAF Fairford. Now, from everything I'm hearing, nobody wants to end that relationship.
1: No.
10: It's something that is of mutual benefit to both countries. It goes back for many decades, these cooperations between Israel's intelligence services and the UK's. However, I think once we get to that level of kicking out Israeli diplomats, that it may not be so easy to maintain that level.
1: Yes.
10: And I know from both here in Jerusalem and from sources in London that has become the main concern. How to contain what is basically a political fallout, because it's really both governments gesturing to their domestic audiences. The British government hasn't helped the Palestinians in any way with these sort of symbolic sanctions. And Israeli government isn't going to be advancing Israel's cause by closing down the consulate in East Jerusalem. These are really much more symbolic things.
1: Yes.
10: But this could have an impact on the very real and important relationships between the two countries beneath the surface.
1: Yeah, well, the intelligence relationship between Israel and the United Kingdom and other allies in the West, that is seen as being so important. But if we get to the point of let's say 27 Israeli diplomats being thrown out of this country, the logical next step is you then see British diplomats at the Israeli embassy in Tel Aviv expelled then. Do you see that as the next logical, natural step? Is there any way to avoid that? What do you think, Angel?
10: I mean, I don't know how far this can go. I don't think either country has much of an interest in taking this. But like I said, when domestic politics, and this is, this basically began as an internal Labour Party issue, or Labour sort of worried about the Greens, about how they were criticising their handling of the Gaza issue. I mean, it's not that Britain has any real influence on Middle East policy. I think we're probably at the period where Britain's influence in the region has never been weaker and inconsequential. There is something kind of amusing about the way that on the left of British politics, they still think Britain has this huge power around the world. But the truth is that, this is very much, I think on both sides, both governments sort of playing to their domestic audiences. But now, as we're seeing, this could spill over into something much bigger, which will significantly harm the relationship. And on many levels, this still is a very close and valuable relationship for both countries. Now, obviously, when you talk to intelligence people in Israel or in the UK, each side wants to make more of what they contribute. But it's obvious that both sides are contributing a lot to this relationship. And it's important for both countries to have that level of intelligence sharing.
1: Yeah. And last question, Anshul. Given that the coming Israeli election has sort of complicated every calculation, you have a government there which is keen to make the kind of impact that's going to help them when it comes, the time comes to vote. What do you think that then means in your country now? This confrontation, I know it's not...
10: So you said your country, which one do you mean?
1: I'm talking about Israel. And how is this row, this particular confrontation, playing there in Israel, if it is part of the government's motives to try and harness this to cultivate support in the coming election? Is it working? What are the public and the media saying?
10: We're talking about politicians, John. You know, and you've dealt with politics much longer than I have. You know that the number one consideration of a politician is how it plays with the voters. And certainly, when we're talking 3 weeks before the election, if you think that any of the Israeli ministers or leaders at this point are going to ask themselves, "What do I care more about? Perhaps getting one or two more votes here at home, or creating some kind of damage to a relationship with another country." Yeah. What do you think the choice is going to be?
1: Yeah, I think politics is politics, Anshul. And it's been good to talk to you as always. Thank you. Anshul Pfeffer there, The Economist's Israel correspondent. Now, members of the British Special Forces, never look at the Times, the stories there, could be prosecuted, conceivably with the threat of jail, for alleged crimes in Afghanistan. The elite commando soldiers are claimed to have killed 80 Afghans during nighttime raids between 2010 and 2013. It is just the latest development from the inquiry into the Afghan conflict and the role of the special forces in that conflict. Times Defence editor Larissa Brown joins us now live on the line. Hi to you, Larissa.
11: Hi, John.
1: Hi. Can you just get us up to date, first of all, with this? And you report that the Special Forces soldiers may now face prosecution. I recognise you're saying may, not necessarily will, and that could lead to jail. Just tell us more.
11: Yes, so there's been a series of open hearings during the Afghan inquiry. This has been going on for years. A lot of the hearings are enclosed, but yesterday and today there have been these open sessions, and there was a disclosure made yesterday in the skeleton argument that earlier in 2026 the MOD came across evidence that service personnel may have carried out serious offences, and this was then passed on to the Defence Serious Crime Unit, and those serious offences under the terms could be murder, manslaughter, or other crimes. And this is the first time that, you know, we've heard in the court process, in the inquiry process, that evidence has actually been passed to the military police.
1: Now, we know something of what happened in this inquiry. There's a lot that we don't know. It happened behind closed doors. But what can you tell us, Larissa, about the evidence the inquiry has amassed on the possibility of crime?
11: Well, I mean, there's been some really disturbing stuff that we have been given access to in terms of witness statements that have been made public. And as I said, those few open hearings. I mean, one former senior officer has previously told the SAS, told the inquiry that the SAS had a golden pass allowing them to get away with murder. Another officer was told on a training course that a pillow had been put over the head of someone before they'd been killed with a pistol during operations in Afghanistan. We heard from Monica Grenfell, a former civil servant who worked at Hereford for 3 years recently, and she was talking about how soldiers told her that they dropped detainees in Afghanistan from forklift trucks just for fun. Obviously then there's a lot being said behind closed doors as well, and there's no details on what this evidence actually is that's been passed on, and actually the investigations by this serious crime unit have been paused to allow the inquiry to continue with their process, and it's only when the inquiry actually finishes that then that police investigation will continue.
1: Yeah, and it's true, isn't it, that the chair of the Afghan inquiry has said publicly that they're not looking at killing or acts in the heat of battle. We're looking at something more, I don't know, colder.
11: Yes, and I think this was a really important point that Haddon Cave wanted to make, because there's been a lot, an awful lot of criticism about the Afghan inquiry. It was meant to take around 18 months. It's been going on for years. It could go on for another few years. And people have been saying, you know, why are you hounding our, you know, brave special forces and dragging their names through the mud during this inquiry? So Haddon Cave wanted to make the point. This was in a hearing very recently that, as you say, this isn't about split-second decisions taken in the heat of combat. It's not about the fog of war. He said this is about whether there was a practice of unlawful killings by British special forces in Afghanistan. And he was also making the point that the allegations of those unlawful killings also originated within special forces themselves. And if you speak to members of the military, you know, they're not saying that they shouldn't be investigated if there's, you know, if there's real evidence, you know, that crimes have been committed. But there obviously has been this wider concern with the investigations into those who served in Northern Ireland, Syria and Iraq, that that in some cases there have been these repeated investigations of incidents that where people have already had their name cleared. And that's been the concern with other inquiries that have been going on.
1: All right, Larissa Brown, Defence Editor at The Times. Really grateful to you, Larissa. Thank you. Now, at the Conservative Party conference, business has been going on. We've heard just in the last hour or so from the Shadow Defence Secretary, James Cartledge, who's been talking about, among other things, Conservative Party plans for what's been called a Britannia Shield, a missile defence system aimed at protecting critical national infrastructure. James Cartledge is on the line. Hello to you, James.
12: Good afternoon.
1: Welcome to the programme. Thank you for joining me. Look, we do understand that party conferences, James, are a time for slogans. This is very much a slogan, isn't it? Rather more than a plan for a national air defence shield of the kind that is conjured by the phrase Britannia Shield.
12: It couldn't be further from that, with all respect. I have spent many months working on this. I'm passionate about the subject. I believe this is a huge deficiency, I'm afraid, in our defences, a glaring gap for a country with such an advanced military as us to lack a modern integrated air defence system. Of course, we have elements of air defence, but we need that integrated system. And you know, I've been working on this for months. As I say, it's very detailed. It's very, very far from a gimmick. Hmm. Britannia Shield, it's the name we've given it. It should have a name. And the reason it's called Britannia Shield, as I just said in my speech, is because Britannia had two things. She had a trident and she had a shield. As a country, we have tried and we have our nuclear deterrent, and perhaps we've assumed that we only need that. But I think we need a shield as well, which is conventional deterrence alongside nuclear deterrence. Very far from a gimmick. This is a very serious policy for the serious times we're in.
1: Yeah, I don't want to appear to be too hung up on the semantics here, but of course politics is about messaging, it is about projection, and that's what people take away. James, as you know very well, as an experienced politician. And when you use a phrase like Britannia Shield, it conjures, surely it's meant to conjure, some sort of comparison in the mind of people listening to Israel's Iron Dome. And this plan is nothing like that Iron Dome, a comprehensive shield against aerial attack from all directions. This is something much smaller, and although £10 billion is a great deal of money, it's a long way from what we're thinking of when we think of the Israeli example.
12: Well, just this point on semantics, which seems to you to be very important. I mean, the Greeks are calling theirs Achilles Shield. Europe has the European Sky Shield initiative. Trump talks about the Golden Dome. As you say, Israel has used the name the Iron Dome.
1: Yes.
12: The other part of their system is called David Sling, etc., etc. Ours is called Britannia Shield because it's British and it's about our country. And I'm proud to have announced it. And I just want to explain, it is very different to the Iron Dome. The phrase Iron Dome can be used like the word Hoover as a kind of colloquialism for an air defence system. So to that extent, ours is in that genus of systems, if you like. But the Israeli system is short range. It was designed originally for the likes of Hezbollah firing artillery and relatively unsophisticated rockets from short range into Israel. Mm. Because it's a small country, yes, it covers the country, but it's been around for many years. They've invested an enormous amount into it. What we need is something that suits the situation in the United Kingdom, where the most likely threats and You know, if you look at Roussi in their very good paper on integrated air missile defense, yes. they said the yes. most likely threats are to our military bases, for example. So we have a different context, even though, you know, it's within the family, if you like, of air defense systems. Yes. And our one is focused on protecting from long-range strike. And finally, John, and this is really important, is building on what we already have so yes. that we can deliver it quickly. And although 10 billion is a lot, delivering taxpayers' money at the same time, okay. Value for money for taxpayers at the same time.
1: Right. Now, yesterday, I was listening to your colleague, Andrew Griffith, the Shadow Chancellor, and he began his speech to the conference and, if you like, to the country by acknowledging fault. He accepted that the last Conservative government, which was in office only a couple of years ago, 2 years ago, they had not done enough. They had simply failed to deliver what was needed on economic growth. They'd failed to deliver what was needed on housing. And there were other parts of that checklist too. So in addressing this subject, James, are you also then conceding that your party, in office a couple of years ago, failed to put in place the kind of defences that we badly, badly need, and more so now than ever?
12: Well, John, I've been on your show before when I've recognised, as I have done repeatedly and as Kemi has done, that, you know, this very important point that in 1989 the Berlin Wall fell down and we all thought we had peace. And we had this thing called the peace dividend, where countries around the world, of which we were one of many, cut defence spending under successive governments. Having said that, we did start increasing defence spending as the risk grew again, and that's what this is all about. It's about the threat we face as a country. And I'm very proud of what we did leading in Ukraine. And before my speech, we had Ukrainian politicians praising Britain for standing with them
1: yes.
12: at the beginning. But just finally on air defence, actually, the system that has been defending British forces in the Middle East, called Rapid Sentry, we procured that in 2021. The Dragonfire laser, which is one of the best pieces of air defence equipment for the UK, a laser that can take down drones, I procured that in government. I left a munitions plan for my successor that had a significant investment in air defence. Unfortunately, they put that on hold. The point is, we did do things, but we didn't have that singular integrated air and missile defence system. There's a very simple reason for that, because it's expensive. And to have a commitment like £10 billion, you have to have a plan to get to 3%. And all of this is only possible because Kemi has got the guts to cut welfare and make those difficult decisions to fund defence.
1: Okay. I mean, are you now telling me then, just to be crystal clear, that your handling of the nation's defences up until 2 years ago, 2024, was all that anyone could have desired, including you? Or are you accepting that, along with other areas of policy, well, maybe the Conservative opposition now has questions, legitimate questions, to answer about its performance? Are you conceding that?
12: So, John, I'm saying, as I've said many times on your show and on others, that, you know, it's very obvious that defence spending fell continuously under successive governments since the Cold War, a statement of fact. What is also clear to me is we've just had the conference season. Reform don't have a defence spokesman.
1: Mm.
12: Labour barely discusses, the Prime Minister of the United Kingdom, a country which is facing war in Europe and the Middle East, barely mentioned defence. Did he come out with even a plan? You can criticise me. I've got a detailed plan I've worked on for months. It's fully funded. He came out with nothing. This is not acceptable given the threats we face. It's not serious. We are serious about the threat we face. And because of that, we've taken difficult decisions to show how we would fund defence if we form the next government. But today, I've shown what we would spend that on. And I think your listeners, they will know there is a gap in our defence around the threat from drones and missiles. Of course, the likelihood of them striking Britain tomorrow is not high, but we can make it even lower if we invest in a capability like Britannia Shield. And let me just finish that point. If you have strong defence, you're less likely to be attacked in the first place, because your adversary will know that you can survive the attack and therefore preserve your right to retaliate. It's all about deterrence.
1: Yeah, it is pretty clear that the Burnham government doesn't have much idea how to fund extra spending on defence. There's talk now about the spending review, the big spending review, now being pushed back from next spring to next autumn. They appear not to have found the balance between defence spending and other priorities. Are you saying you've completed that process? Are you saying that if there is, as you seem to believe, from what you're saying at the conference, there could be an early election, maybe early next year, you'd be ready to tell us about a plan to get defence spending up to 3.5% of national earnings at that point? Or would you have to go through a full process of reviewing spending yourself?
12: So, John, I mean, look, I think you've made an excellent point. That your sister newspaper, I think we can call it The Times, had that very good story today about the delay to the spending review. I was absolutely stunned when I saw that. You know, I've spent months going through three secretaries of state for defence with respect. And, You know, I said continuously to John Healey, when will he publish a defence investment plan? Even this obscure item became a national story, and it arguably brought down the Prime Minister, Keir Starmer. And here we are, after all that dither and delay, more delay to the spending review that will set 3%. So I'm very concerned about it. From our position, what we've just set out is a very detailed plan of how we'd make the savings to fund 3% on defence by 2030. So obviously, now, we don't control when the election is. There's clearly a lot of speculation from inside government, yes, in both directions. Who knows? The Prime Minister said, to be fair, it won't be till 2029, but we've all been there before when they've been called more promptly than that. So obviously we have to be ready. I see my job as a Shadow Secretary of State like this. We could be in government at some point. Who knows? Mm. The polls, you know, they're not particularly far apart, and the country will need someone who can actually have a plan and run the country. In that context, I know we've got to be ready. I'll just finish with this point. I learnt from my oppo this. They came into power, they did a strategic defence review, they did a defence investment plan. It all delayed everything. Procurement was put on hold. To me, I want to come into office with a plan on day one to have done that difficult thinking. And I think defending the nation is so critical that that's why I've spent my summer doing the very detailed work on our Britannia Shield plan. And there will be more of that to come, and I can do it confidently because I know our leader has a plan to find the money.
1: Okay, I have to leave it there, but James Cartledge, thank you. James Cartledge, he's the Shadow Defence Secretary. Now, coming up, I'll get you the latest from business with Jack Barnett from the business team at The Times. Also, how worried should we be about a potential plague outbreak in Russia? And we're going to be hearing where the former head of the German Foreign Intelligence Service has been arrested on suspicion of treason. Now, though, at 4:30, time for the news with Rob Malarkey.
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3: Good afternoon. French police have fired tear gas and charged at protesters during nationwide demonstrations by students and trade unions. More than 1,800 high schools in France are either blockaded or closed amid protests in at least 30 towns and cities against underinvestment. Speaking in the French Parliament today, France's Prime Minister Sébastien Lecornu said 215 students and more than 700 police officers have been injured since the protests began. Adam Sage, the Paris correspondent for The Times, says there is a suggestion the demonstration is being exploited by other groups.
4: The people who are throwing stones at the police and other projectiles as well, they look to me like the sort of professional troublemakers who turn up at pretty much any demonstration in France and probably other countries as well. They're very violent. I don't know how representative they are, though, of the school students or indeed university students who form the core of this movement.
3: A seventh man has been arrested by police investigating a suspected terror plot near RAF Fairford after the US urgently withdrew bombers from the Gloucestershire airbase. Counter-terror policing said a 22-year-old British national was detained in Westminster on suspicion of the preparation of terrorist activity. Six other suspects have already been arrested and released on bail. The Conservatives say they would deliver the most significant upgrade to the UK's defence in a generation. Addressing his party's conference in Birmingham, the Shadow Defence Secretary James Cartledge reiterated the party leader Kemi Badenoch's pledge to invest £10 billion in a system to defend Britain against long-range missiles and drones. Speaking to this programme, he pledged to reduce welfare spending to fund its defence programme. And the online fashion retailer ASOS says it's investigating unauthorised activity involving a third-party platform after customers were sent an alert saying it had been hacked. The company, which has more than 16 million customers, said personal information such as names and addresses may have been accessed, but the company said it does not believe that payment card information or passwords were impacted. Don't forget you can set the Times Radio news briefing as your flash briefing on Alexa.
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1: And hello to Jack Barnett, the economics correspondent at the Times. Hi to you, Jack.
30: Afternoon, John.
1: Thanks for joining us. Can you tell us the latest in the markets?
30: Over a bit of an equity rally today, FTSE up 0.3%, European shares doing quite well as well, Stoxx 600 up 0.4%, and the S&P 500 over in Wall Street, that's opened up nearly 1% as well. I think the big story, again, like it is pretty much every single day in the financial markets, is oil prices. They're actually down quite a bit today, down about 2%. To $98 a barrel. That's pushed down government borrowing costs elsewhere. So the yield in the 10-year UK gilt is down about 0.5 percentage points to 5.37%. And the French equivalent, that's down about 0.1 percentage points. Big, big drop. I think that's probably in reaction to some signals from Marine Le Pen. It's looking like she's probably on course to win the election next year, saying she's quite willing to cut government spending. So a bit of relief in European bond markets today.
1: Okay, and here, the Chancellor, John Healey, has been meeting the heads of British banks. Can you tell us a bit about that?
30: Yeah, that's right. He's been speaking to the bosses of all the big banks in the UK today at number 11. Obviously, comes amidst lots of speculation about whether or not the Chancellor is going to go for a tax grab again on the banks in the budget in a few weeks' time. No, but not really many signals of whether or not he confirmed he is going to do that today. Obviously, you wouldn't expect him to do that ahead of a budget. But he did reiterate to those bosses, recommitting to fiscal sustainability, recommitting to the fiscal rules. I think there is a lot of expectation in the city gathering momentum that we are going to get some sort of windfall tax on the banks in a couple of weeks' time. I mean, the banks have really been lobbering the Treasury not to do that. It doesn't look as if they're going to be successful.
1: All right. And the ASOS hack. What is the story there so far? We know some personal information was accessed, but not payment info. Is that the case?
30: Yeah, I mean, that's the latest update we've got from the company in the last sort of hour or so. They're basically saying that these hackers, which obviously accessed some personal information of customers, which we learned about this morning, saying they'd accessed basic information. It's not really clear what that is. Definitely not payment information, the company's saying. I mean, the city's not responding very well to the story at all. Last time I checked, ASOS shares down just over 10%. So I imagine, like what normally happens with these hacking stories, that we'll probably get a bit more information in terms of the scale of data that was actually accessed probably in the coming days or so.
1: All right, Jack Barnett, thank you.
29: Times Radio, Business News.
1: Now, how concerned, how worried should we be about the death of a Russian scientist from pneumonic plague? Dozens of lab workers have been quarantined because of concerns about a suspected outbreak in Siberia. Let's just get the facts then. Dr. Simon Clark is an associate professor in cellular microbiology at the University of Reading. Hello to you, Simon.
0: Good afternoon.
1: Hi, basic question first. Good to have you here. Tell us a bit about what is pneumonic plague. How contagious is it? How dangerous?
0: Well, pneumonic plague is caused by the same bacteria that causes bubonic plague. It just gets into your body via a different route, usually. You breathe it in, so it causes a respiratory tract infection, a severe pneumonia, which is nearly always fatal. And I stress that because that's really uncommon in infectious diseases. Not many will kill everybody that they infect, but when this bacteria gets into your lungs, it does.
1: Okay, but there is a treatment, and it's possible to say if it is caught in time, it is curable. Is that not the case?
0: That is true, yes, but you need to be very quick with it. You're talking a few days. There is also a vaccine as well, which works reasonably well. Yeah, there are lots of treatment options with this.
1: All right, now you've been following, I'm sure, the progress of this story in Russia. What do you make of the Russian safety precautions that have been taken? Do they look to you? I know it's a difficult question to be comprehensively, to be very, very clear about. Does it seem adequate to you, what you've seen?
0: If the story, and it's a big if the story of this scientist breaking a glass test tube with a culture of bacteria in it is true, then that's very poor, you know, safety standards. There is no way I would grow this bacteria under those conditions. I've done that before with much safer things that are not going to cause you any problem. And I can tell you those tubes break easily.
1: Yeah.
0: If that's what's happened and she's ended up essentially aerosolizing the bacteria, we get lots of little droplets as things are broken and glass shatters and has breathed it in, then that's an incredibly poor safety standard.
1: It does seem bizarre, doesn't it, that this deadly bacteria might be just carried from point A to point B inside whatever kind of research facility in a container, which on being dropped could shatter and release this deadly, deadly bug into the air. It just seems hard to believe.
0: Yeah, that should never have happened. You know, the rules and regulations. Of course, you put rules and regulations in place, people have got to follow them. There are two elements to that. The rules and regulations are in place to stop things like that happening. And when they do, if they do happen, I should say, then they can be controlled very easily. And with this bug, you would certainly want conditions which drastically reduced or in fact eliminated the chance of breathing it in.
1: So we've seen these scientific staff quarantined. We've seen patients at hospitals quarantined. And what about the danger of transmission from this bug once it is dropped and the vial smashes or whatever? We know from the COVID virus that escaped from Wuhan, the laboratory in Wuhan, China. Well, that crossed the world in comparatively quick time. Is Siberia any easier when it comes to containing an outbreak?
0: Well, we know about this bacteria. We've known about it for a long time. It won't transmit as easily or as readily as COVID did or most respiratory tract viruses, but it will transfer in much the same way. We've also got treatments and preventions for this. We know a lot more about it. COVID, the genie had got out of the bottle before we could do anything about it. We didn't really have it. Well, we didn't have anything to keep it under control with.
1: Yes, yes. I mean, I read that there have been past outbreaks of this pneumonic plague. I think Mozambique was mentioned. I think the Chinese border was mentioned, also in South America. When it has happened before, when we have had pneumonic plague outbreaks, how hard or easy was it to contain it?
0: They've got to, the health authorities have got to find the affected people, find their contacts, quarantine them and give them antibiotics. And probably also they would want to apply the vaccine in the local area. It's a heavy-duty job. It requires a lot of resources, but the Russians should be able to manage this.
1: Yeah, I mean, a lot of the use of the word should or low risk, yeah, which doesn't sound too worrying. I mean, I don't know how you quantify levels of concern or worry, but you don't pick up any great alarm at the moment, and one hopes that that's the case.
0: No, I mean, because this is Russia, a lot of people's thoughts run to the possibility of biological weapons. And this pathogen does have potential application as a biological weapon. Only if there were, you know, it had been tinkered with in some way to, for example, make it resistant to antibiotics, would we potentially have a problem. But my understanding is that center, that plague institute, was not military in use and never had been. So it was probably just monitoring the local spread in that part of Siberia of this bacteria, because right, that's where it exists. It exists in nature, in wild animals.
1: All right. Dr. Simon Clark at Reading University, thank you for joining me.
0: You're welcome.
1: Germany's former spy chief has now been arrested on suspicion of espionage, treason and getting hold of classified information for a foreign power. August Hanning headed the Federal Intelligence Service from 1998 until 2005, and Michaela Koefner, the political editor at Deutsche Welle, can tell us more. Hi, Michaela. Welcome back to the programme.
2: Hi there.
1: Could you please tell us then a bit about August Hanning and what he's been accused of?
2: I have to warn you, it does sound like a spy movie, but this actually happened. The prosecutor general today has basically informed the press that the former head of the Foreign Intelligence Service, who served between 1998 and 2005, so he left more than 20 years ago, stands accused of having obtained classified information and sold it, and potentially also put together a briefing for a foreign intelligence agent, although it's unclear whether that was actually handed over. What appears to have happened is that August Hanning left the service, then joined a consultancy and was using information, clearly his significant network and also his experience, basically as a contractor, as a service provider. And then he appears to have reconnected with a man who used to manage his office, who until earlier this year was also serving for the current head of the Domestic Foreign Intelligence Service, Martin Jäger. And this is where it gets very dicey, because not only is this a case of the past, this is something that is suspected to have continued over several years. We don't know how much money was made, but the damage to the credibility of the German Foreign Intelligence Service, of course, is huge.
1: Yes, I mean, it's obviously disturbing, isn't it? And worrying to have an intelligence official so highly placed accused of such a thing. And what are you able, how much are you able to tell us about the operation that led to Hanning's arrest and who he was dealing with, who he was doing business with?
2: Well, they wouldn't name which countries are suspected, but of course, Russia and China would make the top of the list, particularly so because the current head of the Foreign Intelligence Services, Martin Jäger, he gives one publicly accessible briefing per year ahead in front of Parliament. He did that less than 24 hours before the prosecutor general came out with this case. And in that public briefing, he did warn that Russia is conducting a shadow war against Germany. He also warned of the potential of a violent confrontation, yes, with Russia. So the word Russia was used suspiciously often in that particular briefing.
1: Right. I mean, you said that this may have, I don't know, echoes of some kind of spy drama. And that's true, isn't it, in so many ways. When I read that this came to light because of allegations, which Hanning apparently denies, but allegations that he helped an heiress with seizing her children in a cross-border operation. I mean, that sounds very tangled and dramatic. Can you make sense of it?
2: This is where it really begins to sound like someone made it up, like someone wrote a script here. But indeed, he was indicated in a very well-known case here in Germany where Christina Block, the heiress of a restaurant chain, stands accused of having kidnapped her own children, not personally, but through mediaries from her ex-partner in Denmark. And she's alleged to have used the former head of Germany's Foreign Secret Services expertise in this. That's why his house was searched. And during that search, documents were found that then sparked an internal investigation of the BND, Germany's Foreign Spy Agency. And that's when the lead led to this former office manager of the former head of the BND, who was actually still active and putting together classified material. So quite a story. These are all allegations at this point in time. But given the detail that we got from the prosecutor general, it appears that they seem to be feeling very confident about very specific details of these allegations.
1: Well, as you say, a tangled tale, and you almost couldn't make it up. And what about the security? Well, the view, the perception of the security of German intelligence, is it seen as being vulnerable to approaches and being tapped up by Russian agents and Russian agencies? Is it thought of as a generally secure service?
2: Yes, I mean, it's thought of as a secure service. There was a scandal in the 70s where a close ally of a former German chancellor was, and actually the chancellor stood down over this, an affair of having a spy from the east right next to him. But that was back in the 70s. Since then, the German service is seen as safe, but it was always seen as not a very, not a service that produces that terribly many results. Also, because it had very limited powers. It didn't have operational powers. And German lawmakers are just in the process of actually changing that, of putting it more on a par with the US and the UK services so they can actually conduct operations. And right at this moment in time, where politicians across the board are stressing the importance of security, of having reliable intelligence services that can actually act, now they have this scandal, and it will take quite a bit to bounce back from this.
1: Does it amount to a political difficulty for the government now? Because the German Chancellor, Friedrich Merz, he's got enough problems on his plate as it is.
2: He does, but this would not be seen as being in his direct authority. Also, interestingly, this former head of the intelligence service we're talking about was actually during the Gerhard Schröder years. This is another interesting side fact. Gerhard Schröder, who actually then went on to sit in the board of Russian companies. But, you know, putting those together would be working on yet another script. There is no proven link to this. This fits into the general feeling of of doubt, actually, and it's actually been proven by a survey that was conducted just a couple of days ago. The results came out that people are increasingly concerned that those in power are actually able to handle their task, and this clearly now applies to the domestic or the foreign intelligence services, which will need to do some trust building to actually come back from this.
1: All right. Really grateful to you, Michaela, for getting us up to speed on that story. That's Michaela Köpner, who's the political editor at Deutsche Welle. Now, coming up here on Drive After Five, I'll be talking to the former British ambassador to Israel, Matthew Gould, as this tit-for-tat diplomatic row between Israel and the United Kingdom looms larger. And tens of thousands of students are facing off with riot police across France. The protests there are growing. And first, though, FIFA. The head of FIFA, Gianni Infantino, is facing more close scrutiny. I'm going to be checking in on that with the Times Sports team. It's now 4:52. I'm John Pienaar. We're on Times Radio Drive.
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0: And in Norway has launched a three-pronged attack on what they describe as his abuse of power. I can get the thoughts of James Restall on this, the head of sport at the Times and the Sunday Times, here with me in the studio. Hi to you, James.
1: Hello.
0: So here we've got the Norway Football Federation piling into the effort to bring down Infantino, effectively. What is the latest on the story?
1: Well, the Norwegian FA have, as you say, lodged a three-pronged complaint, and it focuses on three of the biggest scandals that we've seen involving FIFA in the last few months. One, they've complained about the decision to suspend the red card of the American player Fowler and Balogun during the World Cup. They've also focused on the decision to create the FIFA Peace Prize, and they've also focused on the botched plan to sell stakes in the World Cup, as exclusively revealed by the Times by Martin Ziegler. Now, what's the one thing that links these three stories, or these three scandals? As Lisa Klaveness, the head of the Norwegian FA, says, Donald Trump. And so these complaints have gone in to both FIFA's ethics committee and their governance audit and compliance committee to raise these major issues about how FIFA are running the sport.
0: And how much trust do you have, James, in that process? Now, we're talking about different regulatory organs of FIFA, and the head of FIFA is Gianni Infantino. Can these bodies who have been handed these complaints, can they be fully trusted to deal with them independently, objectively?
1: Well, I think the outcome is actually not the most important thing here. I suspect that what's happening here is this is a test of these processes, and they're making these complaints to see what happens. And if they are dealt with adequately, then it shows that the governance processes work. Mm. And if they aren't dealt with, if they're kicked into the long grass, if we wait years before we hear anything, then that might well prove Norway's point. So I think actually this complaint is symbolic, and we'll see, you know, how far it actually tests the structures of FIFA.
0: Well, that's a really good way of framing it. And now we've got the lines forming still, for or against Gianni Infantino. What do those lines look like now?
1: I mean, increasingly, it does look like Infantino will fight on, will cling on. He's obviously going to stand for re-election, in March. What's going to be really interesting now is there is this November deadline to declare your candidacy, and the time is running out for a significant opponent that enough of the UEFA member, sorry, the FIFA members can get behind to significantly oppose Infantino and stand a chance of defeating him at the election.
0: So it's not about who's for and who's against Gianni Infantino. It's whether some credible candidate can come forward to take him on. And of the credible candidates who are most often discussed, there are some have ruled themselves out. There are reasons why others will not wish to take part.
1: Yeah, exactly. And it's you know, do you want to be... Do you want to be the candidate that's defeated? Do you command enough support from all the different members around the world? It's got to be somebody who, you know, all these different confederations can unite behind, and that's going to be some considerable effort.
0: Right, and should we see the stories now that Infantino has done the Democratic Republic of Congo a favour ahead of the coming competitions? Should we see that in this light?
1: Well, this is another extraordinary story that the New York Times broke today, and we're running on our app right now, that Lionel Mpassi, the DR Congo goalkeeper, who fans might remember had a brilliant game against England in the round of 32 when DR Congo nearly pulled off an extraordinary shock. There are questions now as to whether he should have been playing at the World Cup at all, because there are accusations that he was actually ineligible when playing in certain qualifying matches. And Nigeria, who missed out on a place at the World Cup, lodged a complaint with FIFA, and yet Mpassi was allowed to play at the World Cup. Yeah. And there are, you know, the Veron Masengo Ombo, who was preparing his successful bid to run for the presidency of the DR Congo Federation, is a close ally of Gianni Infantino.
0: Okay, so we're still looking at the idea of cronyism before the last World Cup as we wonder what's going to happen next. Right now, Great.

0: have you with us, Jamie Bristol, TerraSport at the Times. Thank you.
1: Thank you.
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0: It is 5 o'clock. I'm John Pienaar with Drive on Times Radio. Here are the headlines. Tear gas has been fired by French police, facing off against tens of thousands of student demonstrators. Protests are ongoing across much of the country, and a 22-year-old British man has been arrested in connection with the suspected terror plot targeting RAF Fairford. Six other men detained over the case are on bail. And coming up, the former British ambassador to Israel is joining me to talk about the potential tit-for-tat expulsions of Israeli and British diplomats. And we'll get the latest from Paris on those protests for you.
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3: John, thank you. Good afternoon. French riot police have deployed tear gas this afternoon as tens of thousands of people across France joined students demanding increased funding for schools. Trade unions, teachers and parents have joined teenagers on the street in what could become France's biggest youth protest movement in decades. They're also demanding smaller class sizes, as well as changes to a university admission system that they say is unfair. But groups not connected to the school's protest are being accused of capitalising on the situation. Adam Sage, the Paris correspondent for The Times, says the French government is being accused of complacency.
4: It began in the banlieue, in the suburbs around Paris a few weeks ago, and snowballed from there with students and also their teachers demanding more money and more funding for their schools. The government has no more money with a 3.6 trillion euro debt. The market's very nervous, and so it can't start throwing money at the schools to appease the protesters.
3: A 22-year-old British man has been arrested in central London in relation to last month's suspected terror plot near an airbase in Gloucestershire that is used by the US military. He's the seventh man to have been arrested in connection with the incident near RAF Fairford. The man was detained in Westminster on suspicion of the preparation of terror activities. The Conservatives say they would deliver the most significant upgrade to the UK's defence in a generation. Addressing his party's conference in Birmingham today, the Shadow Defence Secretary James Cartledge reiterated the party leader Kemi Badenoch's pledge to invest £10 billion in a system to defend Britain against long-range missiles and drones if they win the next election. Speaking to this programme, he rejected the accusation that it was a political gimmick.
5: I have spent many months working on this. I believe this is a huge deficiency, I'm afraid, in our defences. Of course we have elements of air defence, but we need that integrated system. And Britannia Shield, it's the name we've given it. It should have a name. And the reason it's called Britannia Shield is because Britannia had two things. She had a trident and she had a shield. We have trident, we have our nuclear deterrent, and perhaps we've assumed that we only need that. But I think we need a shield as well.
3: British Special Forces troops could face prosecution for crimes committed while they were serving in Afghanistan after evidence that emerged during an inquiry was handed over to the military police. Elite soldiers are alleged to have illegally killed 80 Afghans during nighttime raids between 2010 and 2013. The share price of the online fashion retailer ASOS has fallen sharply after customers received a notification warning them that its systems had been hacked. The message appeared to include a threat to leak customers' information. ASOS has since released a statement saying the notification was unauthorised. It does not believe that payment card information or passwords were compromised. John Rees is the Times Business News editor. He says the manner of the warning itself was significant.
6: Very unusual to go via an app. Normally they go to the company themselves and the customers find out about it later and the company chooses to make it public. This time around, customers themselves got a message and it appeared to imply, it wasn't entirely clear, appeared to imply that a thing called Snowflake had been compromised. Snowflake is the name for an AI-based data storage system that lots of companies use, not just ASOS.
3: For a roundup of the news on demand, find the Times Radio news briefing on the Times Radio app.
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0: Now, relations between Britain and Israel are as bad as they've been for many years, and they may be about to get considerably worse. The Times is now reporting that Britain is considering expelling maybe 27 Israeli diplomats if the Israeli leader, Benjamin Netanyahu, follows through with the threat to close the British consulate in East Jerusalem. So let's catch up on what is going on here and where it may go and talk to Matthew Gould, who's the former British ambassador to Israel and who's now live on the line. Matthew, hello.
1: Hi.
0: So good to have you here. So it looks as if Israel, Britain locked into a cycle of escalating confrontation. Matthew, what are your thoughts?
1: So I worry that that may be the case. I think what we know is the first two steps in this, which were the sanctions announced by Ed Miliband in Parliament, and then the announcement by the Israeli government from the Israeli Foreign Minister Gideon Saar that they were going to, in retaliation, shut down the British embassy, the British Consulate General in Jerusalem. What's now being reported, but I don't think is confirmed by either side, is, as you've said, the threat to expel 27 Israeli diplomats in retaliation for the consulate closure. If that happens, I think we are in a really serious place where essentially we would have ended up doing exactly what Ed Miliband told Parliament he didn't want to do, which is do grievous damage to the core UK-Israel partnership. We know that there is a strong disagreement over settlement building. The UK has very legitimate concerns over what's going on in the West Bank, is rightly appalled by settler violence. But if it gets to a point where we've chucked out most of the Israeli diplomats in the UK, then it's no longer just about that dispute. It makes the partnership which has existed for many years between the two countries to the benefit of those countries pretty impossible to sustain.
0: Yes, I mean, it would be a nuclear option to break off that intelligence relationship, which is so important to this country and other Western allies. It's hard to imagine Israel wanting to take that step. I mean, we can talk in a moment about the influence of the coming election in Israel, but to break that link would be a new dimension of isolation, if you like.
1: So for all the disagreements we have, particularly over the Palestinian issue, there has grown over many years a relationship in national security, which is massively to the benefit of both countries. And for that to be lost, I think, would be a serious problem for both sides, and it would be a huge pity. I think the problem is that this may be a case where national interest and political interests start to diverge.
0: Yes.
1: Because if you're Prime Minister Netanyahu or Foreign Minister Gideon Saar, and if you're on the Israeli right, then going into an election where there are some really uncomfortable issues around, like responsibility for not preventing the October 7th attacks, like corruption, like whether the ultra-Orthodox should be forced to serve in the Israeli military, it's much more comfortable for you to be able to sound off about sort of British perfidy and Israel under siege from a world that doesn't understand its security threats. This is a gift to the Israeli right. Conversely, in the UK, the Miliband announcement about sanctions was received rapturously at the Labour Party conference. I can imagine you have to assume that a further escalation will be received equally rapturously. So the politics on both sides are pushing us to a place where I don't think, in terms of national interests, we want to end up.
0: And the Foreign Office, the British Foreign Office, has got its relationship when it comes to the East Jerusalem consulate, not with the government of Israel, but with the authorities of Palestine. Is it feasible that Britain could just move its representation to the territory and set it up in, say, Ramallah? Is that feasible?
1: So I think you need to separate here law from practicality.
0: Yeah.
1: So in truth, that we've never asked the Israeli government for permission for the consulate to operate. It's been operating for 100 years longer than Israel's even existed. We don't recognise, as a country, we don't recognise Israeli sovereignty over East Jerusalem, where the consulate sits. So I think there is, in legal terms, a good case for us to say, well, we don't think this action is consistent with international law. The Israelis would disagree because they do believe they have sovereignty over East Jerusalem. But in some ways, that legal question and the question of whether you just move it from Jerusalem to Ramallah, it is irrelevant, because what matters is the practicalities. And yes, the truth is, whatever you think about the law, if Israel wants to stop the UK operating in Jerusalem or Ramallah or in any other part of territories which Israel either has sovereignty over or occupies, it can.
0: Yeah. In which case you get to, you know, the more conventional calculations of a diplomatic spat, a serious tit for tat. And if it comes to the point, it's still hypothetical, but we haven't got to the point of Israeli diplomats being expelled, but if it comes to that, the next, I don't know, easily imaginable step, although it would be a very serious one, would be for UK diplomats to be evicted from the Israeli embassy in Tel Aviv. And that would be another serious escalation. Do you think that looks likely?
1: So, look, I mean, I think we're sort of speculating too hypothetical ahead. I don't want to go too far into it. But what I would say is this, that in all these situations, and the UK has been in this situation, particularly actually with Russia, repeatedly over recent years, what has happened consistently when you look at those occasions where UK and Russia have got into this tit for tat, is the UK does something, Russia does something in return, and then the UK says that we're no further, and has therefore maintained relations with a country, frankly, where we have a sort of much more difficult relationship, a hostile relationship, than we've had historically with Israel. So after the Skripal incident in 2018, we expelled 23, they expelled 23, we drew a line under it. I mean, that has that pattern is well established. So if we get into a sort of repeated tit for tat, that is a choice that the two governments are taking,
0: yes,
1: not to de-escalate, but rather to keep escalating, mm, and go with all the damage that does to core national interests in doing so.
0: And we can certainly say, can't we, that the, you know, a very difficult situation is being clouded by the imminence of the Israeli election. We can say, can't we, that Benjamin Netanyahu is very likely to be, I say more than likely, to be making a virtue of this confrontation with the election coming.
1: Well, I mean, it's not just likely, he is.
0: Yeah.
1: The running on this issue has been made by the Israeli right. It's not the biggest issue in their election. They've got a load of issues, but it's a super comfortable one for Netanyahu and the right to be talking about.
0: Yes.
1: And, I mean, if we were only to make one small change to the approach which is being reported, not yet confirmed, about retaliatory action, I'd say at the very least, let's hold it off till after the election, because it's a few weeks away, and it really doesn't make sense right at this point to play into Israeli politics in a way which strengthens the hand of those groups and people who are most inimical to the British vision of what should happen in the region.
0: Shall I take it from that then, Matthew, that your own view, your own judgment, is that the British government would have been better off holding its diplomatic fire, the sanctions announced a couple of weeks ago, until after the Israeli elections? You share that view, do you?
1: So I think if what you're trying to do is move the Israeli political debate in a direction that sort of plays to UK objectives in the region, then what you don't want to do is give the people who are most opposed to that vision a gift right before an election.
0: Matthew, it's been good to talk to you. Thank you so much. Let's talk again soon. Matthew
1: Pleasure.
0: Gould there. He's the former British ambassador to Israel. And in a moment, well, more coming up for you, we're going to be talking about the, well, the government's spending review. Big, big decisions across government had been expected in spring. Looks like they're being pushed back. Now, why on earth could that be? Let us talk about it. I'm John Pienaar on Times Radio Drive.
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8: Policy clashes, big speeches and defining the political road ahead. Full analysis of day three at the Conservative Party conference. Former Minister and Tory MP Esther McVeigh is with us. We'll head to Paris and what's being billed as the biggest day yet of protests as thousands of students take to the streets to complain about deteriorating conditions. And to make sense of the biggest news of the day, we've got the Times columnist Sonia Soda and the Times' former diplomatic editor Michael Binion.
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9: Kemi Badenoch has set out plans for a £10 billion iron dome to protect the UK. We'll look forward to the Conservative leader's big speech to her party conference tomorrow and discuss how defence and security have become a key political battle. 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
0: Now back to the story that British Special Forces could face charges for alleged crimes committed during the Afghanistan conflict. This is after evidence found as part of the Afghan inquiry was handed over to military police. And we can get the thoughts now of the Liberal Democrat MP Mike Martin, who's a member of the Defence Select Committee at Westminster and is a former army officer. Hello to you, Mike, and welcome to you.
18: Hi, John.
0: So the idea, the possible prosecution of special forces over crimes in Afghanistan, what do you make of that?
18: Well, this has been a very long-running inquiry, and before that, there were a number of media reports, well-sourced, and investigations by Panorama. In fact, the Sunday Times, I think, broke it originally, so your outlet, that led to the establishment of this inquiry. And if the inquiry is now at the stage of handing over evidence back to the police, then it does look like prosecutions are going to be coming down the line.
0: At some point, possibly. And meanwhile, look, you're a former serving officer. I think you were an army colonel, weren't you?
18: I was a captain.
0: You were a captain. I promoted you. I'm sure you deserve promotion.
18: That's very good. Thank you very much.
0: You were a captain. Now, look, special forces soldiers have always been subject to the same rules and the legal constraints as other soldiers. That's just a fact, isn't it? From your knowledge and from your experience, have special forces in the past, have they been unofficially granted more license on their conduct in the field?
18: There's absolutely no extra license if you're in the special forces.
0: Unofficially, I mean.
18: No. There's no unofficial or official. This is about the law. And when you're a British armed forces personnel serving abroad, you come under the laws of armed conflict and also domestic British law. So if you commit murder, as is alleged here, the allegations here are about the killing, the deliberate killing of civilians, then you face the full force of the law. It doesn't matter whether you're in the special forces or in the wider Green Army. Mm. And I have to say, as someone who spent 2 years in southern Afghanistan serving in the Green Army, there's quite a lot of anger amongst the conventional army at these so-called elite soldiers who potentially, you know, allegedly, although it increasingly looks likely that they did do it, who broke the law. And that then in the field caused problems for us because we had to mop up the mess that they made.
0: I mean, we should be careful, and I know you wouldn't wish to do this. We shouldn't tar special forces soldiers with the same brush, suggesting that they'd be more likely to behave illegally or that they are all viewed with suspicion by regular soldiers. And I know you're not making that point, but what about the heat of battle argument, Mike, that are in conditions that are immediately perilous, which involve split-second life and death decisions? Maybe more license is tolerated there. What do you make of that?
18: No, I don't make anything of that argument either. We do put our service personnel through the greatest of trials. Combat is the greatest of trials. I've served in combat. It is extremely difficult, but that's why we train our personnel, and that's why we give them very clear guidance on what is allowed, what is legal, and what is not legal. And so the idea that, again, to make this point, and you actually made the right point earlier, that special forces soldiers, we're talking about these particular special forces soldiers in those particular years in Afghanistan, but they should not be given any particular license in battle or out of battle, whether special or conventional. It's the law. The law applies to everyone equally, John.
0: All right. Good to talk to you, Mike. Thank you. That's the Lib Dem MP, Mike Martin, a former captain in the regular army. Now, the Chancellor, John Healey, he, of course, we remember, he quit as Defence Secretary because of his concerns about the promises that were being made to spend more on defence, or not being made, as far as he was concerned. Now, Times is reporting that the Prime Minister is thinking of delaying a decision on, well, public spending across the board, but also including military funding, until the autumn of next year. It was expected there would be a full spending review next spring, and that may be slipping. And of course, when the time comes, it is also expected to set out a timetable for increasing defence spending. Oliver Wright is the Times policy editor. He's with us now. Hey, Oliver.
19: Hello.
0: Oliver, can you tell us a bit more about this possible delay? I know that ministers won't confirm that it would be a delay, but we're talking about a delay.
19: Yeah, no, exactly. The assumption had always been that John Healey, obviously now the Chancellor, would set out his plans for spending until the end of the decade in the spring. That certainly was the case under Sir Keir Starmer, that preparations would begin now. Now, critically, what they need to do before they do a spending review is set what they describe as the envelope, the total amount of public spending that will be available. Now, that means a budget. Now, what we know is that this budget will not set that spending envelope. They're going to push that back. That means they either need to hold a budget in the spring, which this government's been very reluctant to do. They only want to have one fiscal event a year. And as a result, it is seen as likely that you will have the spending review in the autumn alongside the next budget. Now, the logic to that is, as you've reported, as we've reported, you know, the financial situation is pretty grim at the moment as a result of the war in Iran. There isn't much money around. Government debt spending has gone right up. And if you have a spending review in a year's time, the hope is that the war in Iran will be in the back mirror, government debt spending will have gone down, and there will be more money to pay for things like defence spending than there is at the moment. But, you know, obviously, that is a kind of, well, let's hope something turns up strategy, which it may not.
0: It looks like a Micawber strategy, doesn't it? I mean, just waiting for something to turn up without any clear idea of what that might be or whether it's likely to happen.
19: Yeah, I mean, I suppose the counter-argument to that is that if you needed to find the money to fund defence spending and all the various other pressures on public services now, that would mean tax rises. Now, you know, if, for example, the cost of debt does go down, if inflation doesn't rise as high as people think it's going to do at the moment, then they might not have to do those tax rises at all. So arguably you could say that maybe it is sensible. They don't have to hold a spending review in the spring. Maybe it is better to give themselves a bit more time in the hope that they don't need to raise those taxes.
0: Yeah, I mean, we can say that the Chancellor, he quit as Defence Secretary because he wasn't hearing a promise to raise defence spending to 3% of national earnings by 2030. If we get to the point, whenever it comes, and that is not there, it's going to damage his credibility seriously.
19: No, undoubtedly. I mean, it is extraordinarily tricky for John Healey. And, you know, I think the assumption is that when the spending review comes, that money for defence spending will be found. But, you know, you've got potentially a year of people saying, well, where's the money? And that does make his job really, really quite tricky.
0: Ollie Wright, as always, really great to have you with us. Now, what does Paul Johnson think? Always the question that comes to mind at a time like this. Paul Johnson is the Economist and Times columnist. Hi to you, Paul.
20: Hello.
0: Paul, give us the Johnson verdict. The idea of delaying the spending review from spring to autumn next year, is this common sense or is it desperation?
20: I don't think it was ever absolutely definite it was going to be in the spring. I think, as you've heard, there is an element of let's hope, let's wait and see. But of course, things can get worse as well as get better. Now, all of that said, the budget in whatever it is 3 weeks' time will have to set a spending envelope. It'll have to say this is the amount we currently intend to spend in 2028 and 2029. My presumption is that they won't change that from the previous assumptions, which I'm afraid imply spending cuts in those years. But to expand that envelope at the moment would require them to make some nasty decisions about breaking fiscal rules or increasing taxes. Of course, we've got a new Chancellor, we've got a new Prime Minister. It's not unreasonable of them to want to wait a bit before making some of these big decisions. But it's not obvious that these decisions will be any easier made in a year's time as opposed to being made in 6 months' time.
0: And the way things look immediately, the cost of government borrowing has gone up quite significantly. That means the Chancellor's room for manoeuvre, his headroom, that has shrunk and his options are more limited.
20: Yes, I mean, we don't know until we see the Office of Budget Responsibility numbers exactly what's happened to their forecast. But one thing we do know is that, as you say, debt interest payments have gone up, and that means higher spending now and into the future, which means more borrowing, all other things being equal. Now, some things have gone better than expected. The stock market's done pretty well, and that's good for tax revenues. If inflation stays high, that's actually rather good for tax revenues. On the other hand, the Bank of England, for example, has reduced its growth forecast into the next couple of years as a result of what's been happening in the Middle East. So these things are terribly uncertain, but I think we can be reasonably confident that the Chancellor's not going to have any more money to play with at the budget, and probably rather less than his predecessor did back in March.
0: Right. So, look, if the Chancellor's waiting for economic growth to improve, that looks rather like clutching at straws. But, of course, other things could go more favourably. The war in Iran, the conflict in the Middle East, that could improve, and that could make a difference to the global economy, including ours.
20: Yeah, and our economy hasn't done too badly actually over the first half of this year, particularly given what's been happening in the Middle East. If that carries on, and if that is a reflection of resilience in the economy, then actually maybe we will get more growth over the next few years. It's an incredibly difficult judgment call, and one of the things I think governments find a bit frustrating about the whole process is they are dependent on what is in the end a judgment call by the Office of Budget Responsibility, but of course they do their best to give the best view that they can. So yes, things might turn out better if the Middle East kind of settles down very quickly, if oil prices in particular start to fall very quickly, then that helps. On the other hand, there seems to be there's a much bigger issue with things like the cost of government debt. We're not the only government that's massively indebted. Lots of governments have huge amounts of debt. Everyone's interest rates have risen. Big AI companies are borrowing enormous amounts of money, and those problems are likely to remain. And frankly, I'm afraid, get bigger as we increase spending on defence and health and pensions and all those sorts of things over the next decade.
0: Yeah. The latest speculation is that the budget in a couple of weeks' time is going to be more about marking time than taking any dramatic plunges. But whenever it comes, the spending review and maybe the next budget, the chance is going to be juggling choices about which involve different shades of unpopularity. There's nothing very positive in front of it.
20: I'm afraid that's true. And it's one of the reasons, actually. So if you look at current plans, assuming nothing changes at all in the budget, current plans, I think rather implausibly, are to hike up taxes and cut spending in election year, if election year is 2029. I mean, that is actually just what the arithmetic says. There isn't money for spending anything additional on anything other than health. And if you were to, for example, take defence spending to 3% of national income on current overall plans, you'd have literally nothing for anything else. So even the health service wouldn't get any additional money. That seems pretty implausible. But at the same time, through continuing to freeze tax allowances and thresholds and a bunch of other changes, we got planned tax rises. Now, that is one reason. I don't want to get too deep into the politics here. But that's one reason why I think it's not impossible that that might drive the government to an election in 2028 rather than 2029, when a lot of this really difficult stuff really hits.
0: There you go. You've set another hair running, Paul. we do like watching hairs run around, and we like talking to you. Paul Johnson, Times columnist and economist. Thank you so much. Now, coming up in about half an hour after Drive, we've got Pino and Friends for you. I'm going to be talking to Terry Stiasny, political correspondent, and the political advisor, Joe Tanner. And before that, we're going to cross over to Paris and catch up with what's going on as riot police fire tear gas during the nationwide student protest. Also going to be hearing about the discovery of a so-called Phoenix planet, which is formed from the remains of a dying star, which sounds dramatic. And you can hear more in just a moment. I'm also going to be joined by two of Britain's newest multimillionaires who sold their businesses only 13 months after graduating. All of that heading our way after the news with Rob Malarkey.
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3: Good afternoon. French police have fired tear gas in what observers have described as a significant escalation of nationwide protests by students and trade unions. More than 1,800 high schools in France are either blockaded or closed amid demonstrations in 30 towns and cities against underinvestment. Speaking in the French Parliament this afternoon, France's Prime Minister Sébastien Lecornu said 215 students and more than 700 police officers have been injured since the protests started. Adam Sage, the Paris correspondent for The Times, says the French government has been ineffective in its response.
21: Its response so far has essentially been a law and order one, deploying the police, condemning the violence that there has been throughout this student movement, and calling for a return to calm and to peaceful demonstrations, the aim being to stigmatise what has been going on as violent.
3: A 22-year-old man has been arrested in relation to the suspected terror plot near RAF Fairford in Gloucestershire last month. The British national was detained in Westminster on suspicion of the preparation of terror activities. Six other men remain on police bail. British Special Forces troops could be prosecuted for crimes committed in Afghanistan after evidence found as part of an inquiry was handed over to the military police. The disclosure made in the High Court is the first confirmation that elite soldiers may face jail over allegations of unlawful activity in Afghanistan. The troops are alleged to have illegally killed 80 Afghans between 2010 and 2013. Britain is considering the mass expulsion of Israeli diplomats from the UK if Benjamin Netanyahu follows through on a threat to close the UK's consulate in East Jerusalem. Israel is preparing to close it in protest at Britain's decision to ban the trade in goods from Israeli settlements in the occupied West Bank. And the online fashion retailer ASOS says it is investigating unauthorised activity involving a third-party platform after customers received a notification saying the company's payment systems had been hacked. ASOS, which has more than 16 million customers, said it does not believe that payment card information or account passwords were compromised. Don't forget, you can set the Times Radio News Briefing as your news service on Alexa.
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0: So let's look ahead now to Times Radio Breakfast tomorrow from 6. Stig Abel and Kate McCann side by side. And Stig's on the line. Hi, Stig.
25: Hey, John. How you doing?
0: I'm good. What are you thinking, Stig?
25: Well, there's lots of politics around. We'll look ahead to Kemi Badenoch's speech, which is happening tomorrow. It's also October the 7th, a date which needs no introduction to anyone. We will ponder the question, for which there is no possible answer at all, why on earth anyone would choose October the 7th to march in support of a Palestinian state. It seems to me an act of appalling tastelessness, aggression, needlessness, pointlessness, futility. And the Met Police can't ban the march, apparently. They're going to monitor it, they're going to control it, it's going to go through a part of central London near to university. But I don't understand what good, and I often think this, John, that in a world of inflammatory rhetoric that we live in, social media driven, what on earth is the good of all of this? Who benefits from a protest about Palestinian rights, which are things you can perfectly legitimately protest about on the 7th of October?
0: Yeah, I mean, really, really difficult to disagree with a single syllable of what you've just said. So that discussion is going to be well worth a listen. And what else have we got lined up?
25: Well, I have to think about young people in work. I think it's, I don't know if you agree with this, John. Milburn report is coming at some point, isn't it? Is the fate of young people and their jobs, if you have AI on one side, if you have the number of NEETs on the other, the welfare problem, is that the housing problem? Is the fate of the generation between the age of 16 and 30, is that the most significant political issue? I think it's one that Andy Burnham thinks is significant. Does anyone have any answers? Do the Tories have any answers? Are anyone between the age of 18 and 30 going to actually vote for the Tories? Can actually anything be done about that? We're going to try and look into the question of how bad it is for people in that generation when it comes to work. My daughter's 17, John. I know yours is a bit older.
0: Yeah, a bit earlier. My youngest just left university. But they're experiencing the, I won't say black hole, but the collapse of expectations among young people now.
25: Are you worried about it?
0: I worry about it very, very severely. And I think people like us could talk about it more. I think we could be reading about it more. And when we talk about the jobs market, there's the jobs market. I mean, we can look at the vacancies, the number of vacancies out in any given quarter. But the picture for school leavers and for graduates is just infinitely darker. And yes, we talk about the Milburn Review from time to time and various methods of addressing it, including the welfare system, including routes back to work. But the what is facing our young people, our youngest people in the jobs market now is just so infinitely worrying. And I could go on about this with you for some considerable time, but the tech revolution that we're going through now, is it even being assessed in the way that it should be? Because the solutions, when with the march of tech, there are no solutions. And I think the optimistic tone that it's going to create lots of jobs, yes, it will, but it's going to eat so many jobs and so many more jobs. Again, you started by saying, what's the answer? I do not know. I have no idea. I'm not sure anyone else does.
25: I tell you, doesn't know, and that's why they don't talk about it. Andy Burnham mentioned AI for about 25 seconds, almost as much as he mentioned about defence, actually, in his speech last week. Kemi Badenoch has written a 30,000-word article about who she is politically. I think it mentions AI once. The whole country, the whole world, is going to be fundamentally different in 10 years' time.
0: Yes.
25: It just simply is. And politicians don't want to deal with it because they don't have any answers to it. And I understand that, but not talking about it, simply saying we're desperate for the tech bros to come here because we're desperate for growth, isn't an answer. It's an understandable reaction that we do need investment in tech. We can't be Luddites. I'm a Luddite. I concede that as a moral weakness. I feel absolutely grateful that I grew up in the 80s and 90s and my entire childhood was the pre-tech childhood. I was 20 in 2000 when the internet effectively was fully established. I count my lucky stars every single day that I was born in an era before the widespread intrusion of technology. When you close your front door, the world stayed outside and you were inside.
0: Yes.
25: And that is not a world for my kids. And I'll tell you something else, John. My eldest is 17 and my youngest is 8. And there is a generational difference between a 17-year-old and an 8-year-old, let alone a 17-year-old and a 46-year-old.
0: Yes.
25: The 8-year-old is living in a different world to her older sister.
0: Yes.
25: And if someone's having a baby today, that baby will be living in a different world to my 8-year-old. The speed of generational change is so awesome.
0: Yes.
25: And I use that word in its original sense. I don't know if anyone's really getting on top of dealing with it.
0: Yeah. And look, I'm a bit older than you, and both of us were born into generations that were not conscripted or drafted to go and fight and die and kill in trenches. And that's another perfect example of what you're talking about. People of the parent generation are thought of as often saying to the kids, oh, you don't know you're born. Actually, we don't know we're born, do we?
25: Well, also, we were lucky, John, before he goes, that there's this Whiggish view of history. Every generation gets it better than the previous one, which I think has been largely true for millennia. It may not be true now, and that is a chastening thought.
0: Yeah, it is not true now. Again, the invitation's there. Sometime, some evening, when you want to have a good old chat, come down here, join me in my last hour of the show. Pino and friends, I'd look forward to seeing you.
25: John, you're a great man. I'd love to have a friend. I'd love for you to be my friend for at least 1 hour.
0: Well, let's sort that out at some point. Okay, Stig Abel, looking forward to that. 6 o'clock tomorrow on Times Radio Breakfast with Kate. Now, students and riot police have been clashing during protests across France. Now, the French Interior Ministry says more than 6,000 protesters have been arrested. Tear gas has been used in Paris. In the last hour, Donald Trump weighed in. He's written on Truth Social, what's happening in France is nothing less than out-of-control mass migration. This isn't about schools. This is about Islam, wanting to take over a once great country. Well, I hadn't been completely aware of that dimension to this. Let's talk to David Chazan, who's on the line now from France. Hello to you, David.
1: Hi, John.
0: Well, I mean, I mentioned it because Donald Trump just did. I'm not sure how much that's going to be heard at this moment. What do you think?
1: Oh, I don't think it's going to be heard very much. There's been no official reaction, and French commentators have been dismissing it. To be honest, they're used to this kind of statement from Donald Trump, and we're not really sure whether President Macron is going to make any response at all. It's quite likely that he may simply decide to ignore it, or perhaps wait until later or tomorrow morning to respond.
0: Okay, well, let's then, for the time being, leave it there. What about the way the demonstrations are playing out today, David? Can you get us up to date?
1: Yeah, I mean, they're beginning to they're more or less over in most towns and cities across the country. In Paris, there have been some pretty horrible clashes between protesters who hurled fireworks and stones at police. Police responded with tear gas and at times beat them with truncheons. There was a big march. These are the biggest protests since this movement began 2 weeks ago. And there was a huge march across Paris from Place de la République to Place de la Nation. And the police are now dispersing the remaining protesters from Place de la Nation, where the march ended. But earlier, the préfecture said that those who were involved in the clashes were not high school pupils, lycéens, or university students at all. They were simply troublemakers who came specifically to start fighting with the police. But from what I could see on the Boulevard Voltaire in eastern Paris, those involved in the clashes were actually a mixture of hooded and masked youths, all dressed in black, who are often the sort of troublemakers that we've seen attaching themselves to previous protests in France against pensions and also the Gilets Jaunes demonstrations. But there were also clearly teenagers who are school pupils and some university students getting involved in those clashes.
0: Yes, well, we can well imagine that there would have been agitators involved in these riots. It is part of the pattern. But then demonstrations, street demonstrations, you know better than me, David, they're woven into French culture down the years, aren't they? And these have been made worse by the background of financial austerity in France.
1: Yeah, I think that's right. I mean, France has a revolutionary tradition of taking your grievances to the streets ever since 1789. Then there was May 1968. It was interesting that some of the slogans chanted and written on placards today echoed the ones used in 1968. This is part of French culture. I mean, some French people joke about street protests and say it's just one of the national sports, like pétanque. And it is partly true. The French do take to the streets much more readily than we do in the UK. But most teachers that I've spoken to, and certainly centrist and left-wing politicians, acknowledge that some of the grievances that have been voiced by the high school pupils are legitimate, that there are problems in French schools, particularly in poorer suburbs with large ethnic minority populations. The elite state schools in affluent areas, for example, in central Paris, seem to have far better facilities, better teachers, and they don't suffer from the same kinds of staff shortages and overcrowded classes. So there is definitely a gulf there. But this movement, which began in poorer suburbs around Paris, has now spread across the country. And today we saw pupils at some of the elite schools joining in, and they acknowledged that there weren't too many problems at their schools, but they were there in solidarity with those attending less well-served schools. And trade unionists also joined the protests, along with left-wing politicians, but also significant numbers of teachers and even parents, some of whom said they wanted to accompany the teenagers to try to keep them safe.
0: All right, David, thank you so much for that. David Chazan with that report there from France. Now, Britain will get a £10 billion missile defence shield if the Tories win the next election, we are told. But the sum, it's way below the £80 to £100 billion that some military figures estimate a fully formed shield, missile shield, across the country would cost. Times Radio Breakfast's Kate McCann asked the Tory leader, Kemi Badenoch, if the plan was a gimmick.
8: Not at all. We have the Shadow Defence Secretary, James Carlidge, has been speaking to senior military figures. He's a former Defence Procurement Minister. He knows what he's talking about. They know what they're talking about. What we are saying is that there are different types of threats and we need to be prepared for them. It is going to stop things like drones and missiles, but it's not going to be exactly like the Iron Dome. We haven't called it an Iron Dome.
0: It's Kemi Badenoch talking to Kate McCann a little earlier. Anna Mihaila was on the line, Times Radio's political editor, who's been there watching it all at the Tory conference in Birmingham. Hi, Anna.
9: Hi, John.
0: Hi. So we had the party leader there with Kate earlier, and I spoke to James Cartledge just a short while ago. What are your big takeaways from what you've seen today?
9: Well, the big theme was, of course, defence, and James Cartledge was just on stage talking about the Britannia Shield again. But interestingly, they have sequenced this Defence Day alongside the theme of welfare and employment, getting people back into work. So alongside the Shadow Defence Minister, you had the Shadow Work and Pensions Minister talking about welfare. And Kemi Badenoch has also today announced a plan to cut, to halve the national insurance that employers pay when they employ 21 to 24-year-olds if she gets into government, as a way of trying to incentivize young people back into work. So I think strategically, the Conservatives have seized on two areas that they see as weak points for the government, defence, and we have learned just today reports that the spending review with the long-awaited details on how the NATO target would be funded has been delayed from the spring to later next year. And welfare is another weak point where the Conservatives constantly use that as an attack line, saying that Labour is not willing to cut enough off the welfare budget. So by combining those two and effectively saying that spending in defence would be funded by savings and welfare, they are trying to land a political message and an attack line at the same time.
0: And what's your own verdict on how they've been getting on then in Birmingham with this mission to show off some of the talent many people wouldn't have known much about, and also constructing this alternative narrative? How do you weigh it up?
9: Honestly, John, it's very hard to tell, and it very much depends on who you speak to, because there's undoubtedly optimism from within the party, mostly because of the comparison to where they were a year ago, where many of them really thought it was existential, the situation facing the Conservatives. Kemi Badenoch's leadership has undoubtedly given them a spring in their step. There are real green shoots. The win in Aberdeen South was seen as a real turning point. And those polls that are showing Reform slightly dampen its progress, that's again all being looked at quite positively. But at the same time, there is a realism as well. And my understanding from some of the people around Kemi Badenoch is that there is this frustration of why hasn't some of her more positive polling and the way she is landing with voters, including on the doorstep, why isn't that translating to the Conservative brand as a whole yet?
0: Yes.
9: And what are they meant to do about that? And, you know, in many ways, the answer is simply time. But at the same time, there's an argument that the sooner an election is in particular, but even if it is in the 2029 timeframe, the Conservatives might not have that much time, because a little bit like in poker, John, if you don't have many chips and then you lose them in one hand, you're not going to have much to play with in the rest of the game, however good you think you are.
0: Right, now, so now it's about the build-up to Kemi Badenoch's speech. How do you reckon she's going to try and use that moment in the spotlight, Anna?
9: Well, I think the big expectation is that she's going to make an eye-catching announcement about inheritance tax, a pledge to essentially cut the tax around it, if not cut the tax altogether. She has already talked about it being morally wrong, and so we're really expecting something on that. That could echo her performance last year, where she made, again, a very standout pledge, which really elevated her position within Tory ranks, about stamp duty, cutting stamp duty. So we're expecting that, really. I also think that because the timing falls on October 7th tomorrow, there will almost certainly be some acknowledgement of that and of her commitment to the Jewish community in Britain, and her acknowledgement about that horrific terror attack in against Israel. So I think we'll probably see a bit of that, but the main one to watch out for is whether or not she'll say something on inheritance tax.
0: Okay, we will look forward to that. Anna Mihailova there in Birmingham. Thank you. You can hear Kevin Badenoch's speech live on Times Radio, of course, and you can watch it on our YouTube channel. Coming up after six, Pino and Friends. Terry Stiasny's with us, and so will be Joe Tanner. But before that, imagine graduating, selling your business and becoming a multimillionaire all before you are 25 years old, because that's the reality for my next two guests. I'm John Pino. This is Times Radio Drive.
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3: Now, a warm welcome to Ben Ward and Jonathan Graham, who are two apprentices in Birmingham University. They developed their app there, and 13 months after graduating, they sold it into the market, and now they're both, Ben and Jonathan, you're both millionaire entrepreneurs. I've got to say, first of all, Ben and Jonathan, congratulations.
4: Thank you. Thanks, John.
3: It is an impressive story, I can tell you that. I'm going to start. Let me ask you first then, Ben, how did this partnership happen? How did it come about?
4: Well, by chance, actually. We met at university. We were living together on the Vale at the University of Birmingham. So, yeah, pure chance we were living together and ended up building the business on one of PwC's technology flying star programs.
3: Right, and you were just sitting at desks, one next to the other, just started batting ideas apart and came up with an absolute goldmine jackpot of an idea.
4: Well, funny story, I actually was struggling with my GCSEs and A-levels. I came to university and found it really tough. But John's been coding since he was about 13 years old, so he actually ended up building the product for me to begin with.
3: Right, Jonathan. So just give me an idea. The evolution of an absolute bullseye like this, Jonathan. So you're the coding genius. Tell me about that. How did that happen? Did you wake up in the morning and it was there in your mind? Did you dream it in the night? What was the process?
4: No, it wasn't that simple. I mean, we set it up initially just to show off to our university friends, actually. And we showed it to a few of our lecturers. And then they rolled it out to our school, School of Computer Science.
3: Right.
4: And then we took it up to the university as a whole. So our own university was actually our first customer, so it was really good. We had a chance to kind of, adapt the product. So it's definitely come a long way over the last couple of years.
3: I know, various institutions of higher education are buying into the app and all that it does. Just briefly explain to us what it does, because some of the things it does are already being done in other ways. You've just pulled it all together. Tell me what your app does. Here's a bit of free advertising for you.
4: Sure. So every university has a learning management system. So that could be Canvas, Blackboard, or Moodle. These are essentially content bins, right? They've got thousands of pages of content, slide decks, lecture notes. What StudyStash does is plug into that for the student and adapt it into flashcards, practice tests, podcasts. We also have an AI tutor. It uses neuroscience in the background, so students will understand where they're struggling and will help them understand it better. For faculty, this means they can see, okay, 25% of my class are struggling on this particular topic. So using the neuroscience, we're able to kind of help faculty, but also students.
3: That is a staggeringly sophisticated process. I mean, just some of the most basic functions will have to blow the mind of someone like me of my generation. You can feed in lecture notes, for example, and it will turn it into a podcast for you. You can listen to it on the bus, on the train.
4: Exactly. And one of the differences for us is that there's a lot of student-facing tools out there, but we're very much focused on like the sort of higher education guardrails. So we're very grounded on the original content that the faculty is already delivering. We're not adapting that or changing that.
3: Yeah, and Ben, it doesn't just help you be a better student. It helps lecturers be a better lecturer by weighing up your progress and where you need a bit of extra tutelage or all of that sort of stuff. And then along at the perfect moment, you're just out of university, working together on this thing, and along comes a very, very rich investment firm with millions upon millions to invest. Ben.
4: Yeah, well, we actually had 8 angel investors, people like yourself, who decided to back us all around the world, there in Poland, Silicon Valley, and the UK.
3: And there they were. And I don't know if it's a matter of public record. Can you tell us what you sold your app for to this investment firm? Or is that a commercial secret? You look very happy. I know it's a big number.
4: We're not disclosing the financial terms, but look, it's a great deal and it lets us kind of take study stash and deliver it to thousands of institutions

0: especially in North America.
1: Okay, there's no limit to this sort of thing. I mean, and what's next? I mean, you've done this. You're riding so high. Have you got another idea on your bench? Or you're not going to tell me that either.
2: Well, we're absolutely going to be doing another business and together, probably. But for now, we're working with Cortex to expand across the UK, the US and Europe. So we're growing teams in England and the States. We just flew back yesterday from a conference in Denver, Colorado, meeting thousands of higher education institutes.
1: Goodness me. Ben Ward, Jonathan Graham. Just listen to them. Less than 25. Where are they going to be when they're the grand age of 30? One can only possibly guess. It's such a pleasure to talk to you. Thanks for joining us. Peter and Friends coming up.
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1: It is 6 o'clock. I'm John Pienaar. Welcome to Pienaar and Friends tonight. That is with the political correspondent Terry Stiasny and the political advisor Joe Tanner. And of course, you joining the conversation. Send me a text, send me a tweet. We're going to get a drop by visit from the Times Washington Bureau on Donald Trump's latest comings and goings and sayings. There's always plenty to talk about there. First, though, at 6:01, the news with James Kitchen.
4: John, thank you. Good evening. Riot police have deployed tear gas in several French cities amid further protests against underinvestments in high schools. The French Interior Ministry says 250,000 people are taking part in demonstrations across the country, with the biggest flashpoints in Paris, Strasbourg and Marseille. France's National Human Rights Institution is calling on the government to strengthen dialogue with protesters, while a police officer who fired a projectile launcher that injured a student last week has been charged. Adam Sage, the Paris correspondent for The Times, is monitoring the situation.
5: Probably tens of thousands of people are marching from the Place de la République, people clashing with riot police at the end of it in the Place de la Nation, throwing stones at the police who are replying with tear gas and stun grenades, and people further up the march have yet to reach the end of it who are blocked and wondering what's going on and how they're going to get out of it.
4: A 22-year-old British man has been arrested in relation to last month's suspected terror plot near RAF Fairford in Gloucestershire. The man was detained in Westminster on suspicion of the preparation of terror activities. Six other men, all in their 20s, remain on police bail. British Special Forces troops could face prosecution for crimes committed while they were serving in Afghanistan, following evidence that emerged during an inquiry was handed over to the military police. Elite soldiers are alleged to have illegally killed 80 Afghans during nighttime raids between 2010 and 2013. The Times defence editor Larissa Brown says the impact of potential prison sentences on the armed forces would be devastating.
6: There is low morale in the special forces at the moment. People are very upset about these investigations, not just the investigations into Afghanistan, but also Northern Ireland, Syria, Iraq. Though this isn't about one-off firefights. This is about looking into allegations that they were deliberately executing unarmed people.
4: The Conservatives say they would deliver the most significant upgrade to the UK's defence in a generation. Addressing his party's conference in Birmingham, the Shadow Defence Secretary James Cartledge reiterated the party leader Kemi Badenoch's pledge to invest £10 billion in a system to defend Britain against long-range missiles and drones if they win the next general election.
7: Multi-layered missile defence system capable of protecting our nation from drone and missile attack. With a £10 billion budget, this would be one of Britain's most significant military programmes since the Cold War, but one that is totally necessary because of the threats we face and only possible because of our willingness to take the tough decisions to fund defence.
4: And speaking to this programme, he also pledged to reduce welfare spending to fund its defence commitments. And the online fashion retailer ASOS says it is investigating unauthorised activity involving a third-party platform after customers were sent an alert saying it had been hacked. The company, which has more than 16 million customers, said personal information such as names and contact details may have been accessed, but the company said it does not believe that payment card information or passwords were impacted. For a roundup of the news on demand, find the Times Radio news briefing on the Times Radio app.
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1: It's really good to have you with us here on Pino and Friends, an hour of good conversation in really good company. Tonight, that is Terry Stiasny, political correspondent. Good to see you, Terry.
9: Hi, John.
1: And the political consultant, Joe Tanner, is here too. Hi, Joe.
9: Hello.
1: So let's get your thoughts for the day. Terry, go ahead.
9: Yes, I've been thinking about these latest astonishing developments in German espionage, I suppose, and the fact that I know you were talking to somebody about this earlier, August Hanning, who was the head of Germany's Foreign Intelligence Service between 1998 and 2005, now arrested on suspicion of espionage and even treason. I mean, it's been described as, you know, one of the biggest potential spy scandals of Germany's 21st century. And I think it's just astonishing to think when you look back at the history of the German intelligence services, they've got a really checkered past that goes right back to the post-war period. Of course, there was a massive spy scandal that brought down Willy Brandt's government back in the 1970s. But what I think one of the things that is potentially important about this, and it seems that, you know, the former head of the espionage service, after he'd left his job, might have been giving potentially thousands of documents to people and possibly to foreign powers. But this comes at a time when Germany is trying to say, we are going to put our intelligence services on a much more operational footing. We are going to allow them to actually go and do, you know, effectively go out and do operations rather than just gather intelligence back at home. And I think this is really difficult, potentially, for the German government if people are saying, well, why should we trust our spies? Why should we trust our intelligence services? Because there are so many reservations about giving them more powers anyway. Mm. But arguably, this is at a time when they really need it and they really need that capability to find out what is going on elsewhere in Europe and beyond.
1: Yeah, I know you follow affairs in Germany a lot of the time, Terry. I mean, I was being told earlier on that the German intelligence and counter-espionage service has got a pretty good reputation.
9: I think, but it's fairly limited in what it can do. It's good at gathering the information together from what I read about it. It is not then able, it's so legally constrained for lots of very good historical reasons that there are quite a lot of limits on what they can then actually do with the information that they gather. And obviously at a time when you're facing all kinds of different hybrid threats, it's well one thing to have the information. It's obviously very bad if somebody is then passing that on to people who shouldn't have it. But it's also then another thing to think, well, you know, how do we actually do this in a way that helps defend the country and keep it safe?
1: Okay. Joe, what's your thought for the day?
10: So I was actually listening to earlier in the show, the news about these Paris riots, and just the fact that we have moved, I know this is happening in France, but when you look at what's also been happening around the country about people's feeling about things, people aren't just a bit upset about something anymore. They are furiously angry, like angry to the point that they will do things that you would not expect people to do. I mean, we've had, I think there was a teacher that was doused in petrol. There's been, you know, fireworks let off in the Paris riots. We've seen the behaviour of even some of the activity around some of the sort of immigration-related concern protests that have happened recently. And it just strikes me that sort of modern-day policing is incredibly difficult against then, whether it's face coverings, whether it's, you know, they're trying to use CCTV and cameras to help, but then face coverings that people have used are obviously not helpful. But actually just the danger of some of these occasions, huge amounts of people, and just, I suppose, almost, I mean, it feels a bit like warfare, really, which I just don't think it sort of struck me that we've just moved a long way from people with placards.
1: Yes, and look, we're talking about France here, which has a long, very long tradition of street protest. It's absolutely woven into the way that the people of France express themselves at a time of stress, and where you do not see, mercifully, in this country, and haven't done to anything like the same extent. This one, it's inflamed by the economic climate of the time. I mean, we think we got our problems with debt and with deficit. You know, it's a picnic here compared to France. They've got a, what is it, £3.5 trillion debt. Public service is in a really poor state, and that includes schools. I just wonder what you think about this intervention from Donald Trump. Now, in one sense, almost no intervention from Donald Trump is ever shocking, because it's Donald Trump, and we're sort of numb to various comments and outbursts and posts on social media. But he has posted on social media in the last hour. What's happening in France is nothing less than out-of-control mass migration. This isn't about schools. This is about Islam wanting to take over a once great country. Now, from what I've seen of what is happening in France and why it's happening, it seems to me that, there's a broader economic fiscal context. Of course there is, but this is very much about schools.
9: It seems to me that it's very much about schools. I mean, I think that's also, as to what you were saying, one of the reasons that it's quite hard for the French to police this effectively, because often, as you say, what you see in France is you get lots of protests, some of them turn quite violent, you then get the CRS, the riot police, comes in with sort of tear gas and, you know, goes against the protesters, so you get these clashes. But I think it's harder for them to do that when this is effectively school children who are on the streets.
10: And some of the reasons that have been cited are things like overcrowded classrooms where there's 35 to 36 children in a class, which actually you think, you know, the average, I suppose, generally in the UK, it's been around 30 for some time, and we've had over that at various points in history. But apparently also unreplaced staff absences and long, grueling daily schedules. Now, I'm not sure that's anything to do with any religion or culture. That's just, sounds like the students just don't really like their time at school.
9: And no air conditioning in the classrooms. That's one of the things they said. It was hard to do their exams.
10: Do you ever remember getting sent home because it was too hot in a classroom and they couldn't cool you down?
1: And the roots of, these protests, which have certainly got very nasty in many cases. We've had a lot of injuries. We've seen protesters injured. We've seen police officers injured. We've seen teachers injured. But a lot of teachers in France, in Paris and elsewhere, they've got a lot of sympathy with the cause of all of this, whether the violence has become really, truly ugly. And what can one say about the president's intervention? I mean, what can one say?
10: Well, I think your point earlier is it's not helpful. And if anything, it's just taking away from... It's ultimately taking away from the problem that needs to be solved, which is that there is a challenge around the school conditions, the school day, and what's going on in France. But I'm not sure it's as simplistic to suggest that this is a sort of an immigration related issue. It's obviously much more problematic than that.
1: Okay, guys, thanks for those really, really interesting thoughts. Now, look, the author and the former MP Geoffrey Archer died last night. And you might have heard the Conservative Party leader, Kemi Badenoch, talking to Kate McCann on Times Radio Breakfast this morning. She discussed her friendship with Archer.
11: The last message he sent to me was actually yesterday morning at 8:03 a.m. He sent a message saying, great outfit, great speech. He was talking about my Sunday my Sunday opening of conference. And he put NRN. He used to sign it off NRN, so no reply needed. And I just put an emoji. And I read it, and I'm heartbroken that I'll never get another message from him and get to chat.
1: A moving reflection, I thought, from Kemi Badenoch about a man who was clearly genuinely very close to her. That was on Breakfast on Times Radio earlier this morning. Got more coming up in a moment from my friends here, Terry Stiasny and Joe Tanner. And you there, want to hear what you're thinking? Send me a text, send me a tweet, and we'll keep on talking here on Pienaar and Friends.
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1: Oh, it is what is a fascinating by-election in Holborn and St Pancras on Thursday. Times Radio has a special overnight show. 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Tom Noonan presenting a special results show from 2 a.m. through to 6 a.m. And there's analysis through the evening from political correspondent Terry Stiasny here with me in the studio. reason enough to tune in to have Terry's thoughts on it all. That's Thursday night or Friday morning here on Times Radio from 2 a.m. Now, Joe, Terry, let's talk about the big topic of the day in home politics, which is defence. Tories having outlined a plan for the country's air defences. I spoke earlier to the Shadow Defence Secretary, James Cartledge, about Britain's needs.
15: We need is something that suits the situation in the United Kingdom, where the most likely threats, and you know, if you look at RUSI in their very good paper on integrated air missile defence, yes, they said the, yes, most likely threats are to our military bases, for example. So we have a different context, even though it's within the family, if you like, of air defence systems. Yes. And our one is focused on protecting from long-range strike and is building on what we already have so, yes, that we can deliver it quickly. And although 10 billion is a lot, delivering taxpayers' money at the same time.
1: Okay. Now, the Tory spokesman described the Tory plan to protect Britain.
15: Now, I've been working on this for months. As I say, it's very detailed. It's very, very far from a gimmick. Hmm. Britannia Shield, it's the name we've given it. It should have a name. And the reason it's called Britannia Shield, as I just said in my speech, is because Britannia had two things. She had a trident and she had a shield. As a country, we have Trident, we have our nuclear deterrent, and perhaps we've assumed that we only need that, but I think we need a shield as well, which is conventional deterrence alongside nuclear deterrence. Very far from a gimmick, this is a very serious policy for the serious times we're in.
1: Now, Kate McCann, I spoke to Air Marshal Greg Bagwell. He's a former deputy commander of RAF Air Command. Asked whether £10 billion over 10 years, that is the Conservative promise, would be enough to protect Britain as well as our overseas bases.
16: No, I don't think so. And therefore, it really is a question of definition of what potentially capability you're going to deliver here, and what you can realistically expect in terms of protection. You might be able to protect certain key sites, certain strategic areas. London would be an example. But of course, that's not enough. If you've got military bases all around the country, you've got power stations, you've got critical infrastructure dotted around the country, then you're really going to have to try and cover the entire area, which is challenging. And the figures you've already just quoted are sort of north of $80 billion. The US is talking anywhere between $200 billion and $1 trillion for their Golden Dome.
1: So, look, I wonder what you think of this, Terry, and what you think of this Joe. I mean, it was packaged up as Britannia Shield, which is a catchy slogan. It immediately conjures up thoughts of the Israeli Iron Dome, another sort of vastly encompassing umbrella defences against missile attack. And this is clearly not that. What do you think about the use of that phrase, Britannia Shield? We had James Cartley saying, look, it's Britannia, it's about Britain, and it's a shield, it's protecting us. But was it a well-chosen sales pitch to use that phrase?
9: I don't think it was. I mean, I think that the name itself, Britannia Shield, sounds kind of, I don't know, it sounds like a football trophy or something. I mean, or the Britannia Dome sounds like somewhere you might go ice skating. It doesn't really sound like this great defensive sort of preparation. And I think part of the problem here was in the briefing which the Conservatives put out, they did make this comparison. They said, well, this will be tailored to British requirements, but, you know, there are other countries which are doing the same thing, and it listed other countries, including Greece, but then did also make this explicit comparison with Israel and with the United States. And then to have to sort of backtrack again and say, well, actually, it's something, it's a bit like that, but it's something different, was not a very good way of trying to explain it. Because I think, you know, a big shield or a big dome is something that you can kind of conceptually, intuitively kind of understand how that might work. But this much more, a more complicated picture is obviously a harder thing to explain.
10: I think they got caught out. If I'm being charitable, I think what they're trying to do is they're trying to deal with threats to infrastructure. One of the biggest areas that they're concerned about is, you know, the potential of long-range missiles and you know, this increased use of drones, for example. And they're very concerned about, you know, let's face it, we've seen how long it takes to mobilise a ship, for example, that needs to go and patrol and be a deterrent to anyone that's entering our waters. You look at somewhere like the Falklands, is it that actually you could have something that maybe is a form of protection and maybe that is run in a certain way that is very different to how we've done things before? And I think what they were trying to do was to sort of say, we recognise that there are undersea cables that are very much a concern, that we know that there's critical infrastructure that could become very, very, well, it could get destroyed, but it could also be incredibly vulnerable. And I think this, I think the longer term view, if you go back several decades, it's been, well, there's these great big ships that just float around and they're underwater and they just make sure everyone knows we're watching. And the difference is these days is it just isn't like that anymore. And I think what the Tories are trying to do is say that there are other ways to defend now. There are other ways to observe. There are other ways just to do, not even warfare, but essentially the sort of the monitoring tasks and the deterrent tasks. So I think their aims were probably pretty admirable, but there's no other way of putting it. I think they kind of screwed it up it's one of those classic ideas that everyone in the room thought, this is great, and we all understand it. And then when you start talking to someone else, he goes, well, how does it actually work? What is it like? Is it like the Millennium Dome? Is it like what Israel's got? And so at that point, I think they just kind of lost control of it. Yeah. And one of the challenges with these things is conferences, it always astonishes me how much is briefed at party conference, because you've often got teams that, and Terry, you'll know this when you've been there, and John, you'll have seen it, but everyone's operating on sort of limited infrastructure. You know, they've got probably a slightly wonky internet connection. They're all off their laptops. They're not in their normal offices. They probably don't have a printer. The teams that are doing the briefing are in the same position. So all the journalists and all of the people doing the briefing are sort of operating slightly at half speed, but with tons of news coming at them. And these things are always difficult to then control. So having been on the other side, I'd say, I know it's really hard. It doesn't matter what party you're in, it can be difficult. But I think the Tories have got to be super careful, because if you are going to be putting out policy, you've got to nail it first time round. Because the minute you've got to look like you're cleaning up after yourselves, it is a bad look, and it just doesn't really engender any confidence in anyone.
1: Spoken like a true skin advisor.
10: I mean, I've been there where I've gone, oh no, this has been a disaster. I've got to face someone tomorrow morning.
9: It does sound like the kind of complicated thing you probably should have put to a bunch of defence correspondents in a room where you were actually saying, this is what we're talking about. But it's right. I mean, but the trouble is, you know, we do need to think about things like cyber warfare and how we can, you know, combat these kind of different attacks from all over the world. I mean, obviously we don't know the details of what happened or might have happened in Fairford, for instance, but there are quite, you know, a big shield of any sort would not have potentially helped against something like that. But there's all sorts of other areas that you need to be looking into, but it's hard to explain those in terms of, you know, spending a large amount of money on one big thing when it's probably lots of smaller things.
1: Yeah, it's also, I don't know, problematic, isn't it, for the Conservative Party opposition to present an idea in this frame, as if here's an answer. We've got an answer to the problem here. When we now all know, anyone really paying attention knows that our, you know, the shortcomings, weaknesses, the need to develop our national defences is a huge task, and there's no clear idea of where the money's going to come, because vast amounts are needed for short-term goals, for longer-term goals. And the air defence, that is just one aspect of all of this. We're facing an enemy, a potential enemy in Russia, where we need to build defences on land, sea, in the in cyber, in all these fronts, hybrid warfare that we're talking about now, and we need to be ready for all of it, and we need a massive investment to do that. And the fact that we're in the hole at the moment has quite a lot to do. It's now the government's problem to deal with. That's their responsibility. They've got to come up with convincing answers. But this problem didn't happen over the last 2 years. It developed over years upon years upon years.
10: And most of them under
1: Conservative rule.
10: And it's not just years of lack of investment. It's years of lack of creativity and innovation. And what actually I think's happened is we've been watching what's been going on in other countries and realising that we're not ready. We're simply not ready. We're still trying to do things the way not quite the old empire, but, you know, the way the Brits would have always done it. And the reality is that just does not work anymore. Right. We are in different territories.
1: So let's look at it through a slightly wider field. Andy Burnham, we read in the Times, he's considering delaying a decision on when the government is going to increase defence spending from maybe spring, that was the expectation, next year, to autumn. Well, I spoke to the Times policy editor Oliver Wright about the thinking behind that likelihood.
17: Yeah. The financial situation is pretty grim at the moment as a result of the war in Iran. There isn't much money around. Government debt spending has gone right up. And if you have a spending review in a year's time, the hope is that the war in Iran will be in the back mirror. Government debt spending will have gone down and there will be more money to pay for things like defence spending than there is at the moment. But, you know, obviously, that is a kind of, well, let's hope something turns up strategy, which it may not.
1: So a smack of Mr. McCorber there, hoping something turns up. At the same time, why dive into a difficult decision now when you can at least hope things might be a little bit later down the line? I spoke to Paul Johnson. He's the Times columnist and economist. he wasn't sure how much easier the decision would be if delayed.
18: The budget in 3 weeks' time will have to set a spending envelope. It'll have to say this is the amount we currently intend to spend in 2028 and 2029. My presumption is that they won't change that from the previous assumptions, which I'm afraid imply spending cuts in those years. But to expand that envelope at the moment would require them to make some nasty decisions about breaking fiscal rules or increasing taxes. Of course, we've got a new chancellor, we've got a new prime minister. It's not unreasonable of them to want to wait a bit before making some of these big decisions. But it's not obvious that these decisions will be any easier made in a year's time as opposed to being made in 6 months' time.
1: So Paul Johnson talking to me just a little earlier on. I mean, Terry and Joe, the mere fact that we're having this conversation tells you that the government not only doesn't know how to make the numbers add up, including the defence numbers, they haven't got the means to make them add up.
10: I mean, I think that's absolutely right. And ultimately, there is something in the challenge that the new government, the new Labour government, as opposed to the team that were under Keir Starmer, have got. Because, you know, Andy Burnham's come in. He arrives in summer. He's then got to sort of head around and try and figure out what's going on, figure out what's been done, figure out what he doesn't like, realises he's hamstrung by his previous manifesto that he wasn't even elected on. And then all these kind of dates are sort of set. You know, you've got to do a budget soon, you've got a spending review, and everyone's like, well, it will be in the summer. Everyone expects it sort of May, June time. And then this sort of looming chat about the election. So to some extent, I don't even know if it is just about... I get the idea that it is about potentially the fiscal situation being better. But I also do think maybe they do actually need a little bit of time to just say, if these are the priorities...
1: Yes.
10: And actually, you know, we know that everyone was going around with the bowl sort of saying, you've got to cut here, you've got to cut there, you've all got to put your 5% in the pot. Ultimately, he's got a new team that are having to do that. And so that new team have got to have some time to figure out the priorities, figure out what they're going to do. And to some extent, if you're going to, I mean, not that they ever get it right, but if they're going to get somewhere towards something that's meaningful, I don't really think a few months is going to make that much difference. But it may just be enough to give them the aforementioned by Burnham several times breathing space. Maybe he needs some of that of his own.
1: Well, who knows? It may be time for the situation in the Middle East to improve if it does, which means that further forward forecasts, economic forecasts, may be a bit pricier when you can present those to the Office of Budget Responsibility in the light of a more optimistic spending plan. Maybe. What it might be, and I've no idea if this is the plan, it's another few months to have a conversation with the country about the threat facing us, about the dire urgency of getting on and building our defences against what is being thought of, planned, what has begun in Russia and from Russia. Because that is a job which, it seems to me, there's a lot of work to do on that, Terry.
9: It does. I mean, I think Andy Burnham has started to talk about some of this. I mean, he was talking about having a national centre for, I think it was information defence, trying to pull some of these things together. I think the risk of pushing decisions back on something like this is, of course, that the situation doesn't get any better. Because so many of these things are outside your control. I mean, we have no control over the situation in Iran. You know, if you've got Donald Trump still there, sort of battered and bruised by the midterms, does that actually get worse before it gets better? You know, there are so many other things, you know, economically, which could be worse before better. And even if you then have to revise your spending review because things do actually get worse, you know, is there any benefit to delaying it for a few months, you know, and waiting, hoping that something, you know, better sort of improves
10: itself?
9: And he's
10: claiming that he wants to go for this sort of big, bold stuff. We're still awaiting the 10-year plan that's going to come forward from him. We've got Baroness Louise Casey and her review on care and then what the government's going to plan from that. So there are like big tickety stuff as well, sort of knocking around. We've got this water bill supposedly that's going to look at the control over the water companies. And let's face it, I mean, I was at the Tory conference and one of the things that was being said there was, well, what happens in those areas where there is no mayor? So So you have a bill, but you've still got a load of statutory instruments you're going to have to deal with around devolution more generally and where you've got those issues. So you've got a lot of big conversations going on, and some of this stuff is going to have some numbers against it and a really decent plan. So I don't know, we'll see, but I think Terry's right. I think a lot could change and not necessarily for the better.
1: Right, okay, we sound very gloomy. We're going to move on. I'm not sure if this is going to raise the mood. We're going to be talking about America in just a minute, catching up with what is going on in Washington and catching up with one of our colleagues on the Times Washington team. 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
4: Good evening. French police have fired tear gas and charged at protesters during an escalation of nationwide demonstrations. Tens of thousands of people in more than 30 towns and cities joined students demanding better funded schools, as well as changes to a university admission system that they say is unfair. More than 200 teenagers have been injured since the protest began almost 3 weeks ago. The French Prime Minister, Sébastien Lecornu, today confirmed more than 700 police officers have also been hurt. Adam Sage, the Paris correspondent for The Times, says there is a suggestion the demonstration is being exploited by other groups.
5: The people who are throwing stones at the police and other projectiles as well, they look to me like the sort of professional troublemakers who turn up at pretty much any demonstration in France and probably other countries as well. They're very violent. I don't know how representative they are, though, of the school students or indeed university students who form the core of this movement.
4: A seventh man has been arrested by police investigating a suspected terror plot near RAF Fairford after the US urgently withdrew bombers from the Gloucestershire airbase. Counter-terrorism policing said a 22-year-old British national was detained in Westminster on suspicion of the preparation of a terrorist activity. Six other suspects have already been arrested and released on bail. And Kemi Badenoch has pledged to halve employers' national insurance contributions for workers aged between 21 and 24. At present, employers pay a nil rate for the under-21s and apprentices under 25, but then pay the standard rate. The Conservative leader said that halving the rate would let a business keep an average of just over £1,500 a year for each young worker that they employ. Don't forget, you can set the Times Radio News Briefing as your flash briefing on Alexa.
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1: And here with us on Pienaar and Friends, Terry Ciasny, political correspondent, and Joe Tanner, the political advisor. And Kate Borsay's here to give us a bit of a heads up about her show, which kicks in at 7 o'clock right after this.
9: Hiya, John. We're following closely those protests in France. Organisers say 450,000 people, many of them young people, actually, across France have turned out today. The French Interior Ministry says it's about 250,000. But look, numbers aside, what has happened is police officers have been hurt. There's been violence in Paris today. And around 40% of public higher education institutions have experienced disruption today, 40%, which is an incredible figure, really, John. And I think the main question is, where does this go in terms of direction? The French Parliament is stymied. They have struggled for a long time to get anything budgetary through. It's caused, immense annoyance amongst French politicians and also Emmanuel Macron and his prime minister, too. You would need to
2: do something special in order to get extra funding released for French students and French schools. And that is partly why it's been such a frustrating situation so far. We're going to look at the direction of where this goes. Significant turnout today. There's no doubt there is inequality across the French education system. We'll compare that to what we get here in this country and broadly across Europe as well. We'll also speak to Esther McVeigh, the former Conservative Minister. I think she was the Conservative Minister for Common Sense. So we'll find out what common sense she makes of the Conservative Party conference, what we've been hearing today. And the multiple spending commitments, John, I've been doing some adding up, back of a fag pack type thing, but what they're pledging, considering any savings that they make, they've already committed to 50% of those savings going towards paying off the deficit. Yeah. It just doesn't add up effectively, especially not when you throw a £10 billion Britannia Shield. I love Terry's comment, by the way. I was sort of saying it could be a sports stadium sponsored by Tesco.
10: Someone suggested to me it could be a pashmina. It doesn't feel like it's got that much credibility.
2: No, it feels, yes, gimmicky. £1 billion a year for that. And look, it completely ignores the fact that you have warnings from senior people within the military talking about how inept our current defence is. We've had to cancel training exercises, haven't yeah. we? Things are so bad. So do we really want to be focusing on something which feels to me, when I've read into it, quite difficult to put together when you consider the size of the UK and the breadth of the area that shield would need to protect? So we'll speak to Esther McVeigh on the defence angle. We'll speak to Ben Obsidjekty, the Shadow Minister for Defence Procurement. He joins us at 7:30. In terms of RAF Fairford, we've heard about this potential drone attack. It would mimic Ukraine's Operation Spiderweb, where they smuggled lots of cheap drones into Russia and then launched those on strategic targets. Larissa Brown's done a brilliant piece of analysis for the paper. We'll follow that up with the Science and Technology Editor for Defence One. And we'll speak to Tristan Wilkinson, the local Lib Dem councillor that covers RAF Fairford. I mean, if I live locally, the thought of an Iranian drone attack on a base, not a whole lot of distance away from me, would absolutely terrify me. So we'll speak to him for this sort of on-the-ground reaction to that as well. Lots going on.
1: And lots coming up with you at 7 o'clock, Kate. Looking forward to that. Now, here on Pienaar and Friends, we're going to have a look at what's going on the other side of the ocean. George Grills, I think, is with us now, Washington correspondent for The Times. Hello to you, George.
3: Good afternoon.
1: Hi, good to have you here. It always is. A few things just to catch up with you on, George. Before we go into that, big story in these parts and around, I'm sure, much wider than these parts, the French demonstrations against the condition of schools in France. Hundreds of thousands of people on the streets. Schools have burned. We've seen injuries of teachers as well as police officers and protesters. It is a fierce debate, argument, controversy, row, riot in some cases. And it's been made, obviously, against the background of austerity, of fiscal austerity in France. Then we have this, George, from President Trump in the last hour or so, who says what's happening in France is nothing less than out-of-control mass migration. This isn't about schools, says the president. It's about Islam wanting to take over a once great country. So, I mean, you could say it's the sort of thing Donald Trump might say, and it comes and it goes. Has it caused much of a wave there?
6: Well, yeah, it's starting to play on kind of TV news networks over here in the US, those kind of images of Paris and rioting. I think President Trump's comments have to be taken within the context of the upcoming midterms. And for this administration, they like to kind of hold up Europe as an example of what America could become if Trump weren't president, because they argue he's closed the borders, whereas Europe has allowed migration in kind of millions. And as a result, France and Germany and Britain, whichever country it is that's being attacked on a given day, is a perfect kind of example of what could happen to the US. So that's the point that he's trying to make.
1: Right. So the motive then is clear. Midterms coming up. We're going to talk about that in just a moment. But just the content, the substance from the President of the United States, the mass demonstrations and some violence we're seeing in France isn't about schools, says the President. It is an Islamic Muslim takeover. I mean, I don't know, the word extraordinary is so overused and rather devalued, but it is an extraordinary remark in its own right.
6: I mean, maybe I'm becoming immune to it, spending time over here. I mean, I almost no longer find it extraordinary. I mean, I remember reporting on the National Security Strategy earlier this year that was released, where they basically endorsed the Great Replacement Theory.
1: Yes.
6: And said that Europe was being overrun and, you know, it was at risk of falling to a kind of, you know, wave of immigration. So
1: yes.
6: This is, if I'm honest, this is kind of daily rhetoric over here.
1: No, and I guess both things can be true. I'm just not quite ready to retire the word extraordinary from the dictionary entirely. What are you thinking, Joe?
10: I mean, I do have some sympathy with George. I'm sure he's just, it must just feel like a sort of repeated punch.
1: Yes.
10: You know, it's like waves, isn't it? There's always something that comes out.
1: It doesn't make it less extraordinary.
10: And I think
1: Well, literally, it's not extraordinary because it's ordinary.
10: But I guess it's the context. In America, maybe it isn't extraordinary anymore, but it still seems extraordinary to sit on this side of the pond and think, goodness me, how on earth can that be got away with? It still seems just... at times bonkers.
1: Okay. Well, let's move on to what the George, I'm sure accurately, is pointing out is the real point here, and that's the coming midterm elections in the United States. So give me a sense of where we are with that, George, right now. I keep seeing reporting of the latest opinion polls. Each one seems to be, you know, more dire for the Republican side than it is for the Democrat side. But there are these swing states where the picture's rather cloudier. We still can't be sure of what's coming, can we? What's your sense of it?
6: I think at the moment you would have to say it's verging on catastrophic for the Republican Party. You know, when we're talking about Nebraska, when we're talking about Kansas, even South Carolina, these ruby red states, potentially, even putting them in the conversation of potentially falling to the Democrats. I mean, that's quite a state of affairs to be in. I think it's telling where Trump is campaigning. He's kind of retreating into kind of more comfortable places where he knows he's going to get a warm reception. I also think it's interesting that he seems to be staying away from those states that we have been talking about for months as battlegrounds. So Alaska and Maine, these places where moderate candidates who have kind of basically had to make their peace with Trump and endorse him, who are Republicans, they basically seem to want to keep him away because they feel that he's such a drag on their campaigns, and the polling would suggest that he's extremely unpopular. Mm. And that being said, most midterm elections tend to go against the incumbent, and so it's a tough cycle for him. Nevertheless, it looks pretty bad for him at the moment.
1: Yeah. So, look, again, the indications are pointing towards what they call a blue wave in this case, the Democratic Party being the blue party. It's the opposite positioning on the spectrum as in this country, but the Dems are the blue. And it's looking as if a blue wave is perfectly possible. It also, George, you know, the presumption's got to be, if it is a big, big win for the Democrats in Congress, the president isn't going to accept it. He's not going to accept defeat, is he? Not in a million years.
6: No, and I think they are already laying the groundwork to challenge results in various elections. So I was in Alaska last week, where there's this kind of curious race where you have Dan Sullivan, the incumbent Republican senator, and there is an independent candidate on the ballot as well, who is also called Dan Sullivan, amazingly. Anyway, we went to go and interview him and go and meet him, this kind of rogue independent who's challenging. But that's exactly the sort of murky tale that Trump is going to seize upon in order to, for example, if Alaska elects a Democrat come November the 3rd, you could very much easily see, you know, federal agents, FBI agents instructed to raid, you know, election polling stations in Alaska, perhaps in Georgia. Michigan is another one where Trump has kind of cast doubts on the reliability of its voting. So, you know, I would expect it also depends on how definitive the result is. If it really is a blue wave and the Democrats do sweep the board, you know, Trump might say, this isn't I'm not on the ballot, this isn't a reflection of my policies, and this is you guys, you failed to enact everything that I wanted to do, and therefore you're reaping what you sow. That said, if it's a closer result, I can definitely see him trying to challenge the results of the elections and America being plunged into something of a democratic crisis.
9: So. George, I was going to ask, I mean, you were saying about him not being on the ballot, but I've heard this line from him at a couple of rallies now where he says, imagine I am on the ballot. Is that part of a strategy to try to convince, you know, convince Trump voters? Or is that just him blurting out something that his strategists then sort of slap their foreheads and say, I wish he didn't say that because it's not really helpful?
6: No, that's what he's saying in these deep red states. So he said that in Alabama. He said that, I think, in Nebraska yesterday as well. So that is addressing his base, because the fear is that the kind of diehard MAGA supporters, when Trump's not on the ballot, they don't turn out. And that's a problem in these red states. Whereas in somewhere like Maine or in Alaska or somewhere where you're going to get kind of maybe more moderate Republicans who are maybe not so in by Trump, that's why he's not going in campaigning there. You know, I think this is all about turning out his vote. So I think that he thinks this is what he needs to do in those ruby red states now to avoid, like, you know, a really embarrassing defeat.
1: Joe.
10: George, one thing that I've thought about was, how much do you think there will be an impact felt of the departure of Caroline Leavitt as the White House press secretary, just because she was incredibly bombastic and very, very good at... I mean, she would take, I think, Trump's words, but take them even further. And she's had that real incredible delivery that if you are going to get into language around, you know, has something gone awry, or even defending the president's sort of record, do you think that they're actually at a bit of a disadvantage because there's been a changing hands, as it were, of the person that's going to be in charge?
6: She's a loss, definitely. I mean, she was a pugnacious performer. She was reliable in her loyalty and in defending Trump. And she was good on TV. She was very, very good at her job. That said, you know, I think Americans will recognize who she is. They'll be aware of her, but it won't kind of cloud their overall view of Trump. And I think, you know, Trump, it's a one-man show, really, and no matter what he says, you know, at various points, you know, I feel that he probably will try and distance himself from the result if it's bad.
1: Yes.
6: Nevertheless, I think these midterm elections are entirely tied to his personal approval ratings, which are, you know, basically nosediving.
1: All right. George, as always, great to have you on the show. We're going to be inviting you back very soon. I can promise you that. George Grills, the Times Washington correspondent. So we've got a few more things to sort of chat about before the show comes to a close for this evening. We've got Joe Tanner here. We've got Terry Stiasny here. We've got you there. It is now 6:47 and you're listening to Pino and Friends on Times Radio.
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1: Now, Terry Stiasny here with me on Pienaar and Friends. So is Joe Tanner. I was just looking a short while ago at a survey today, which said it was a survey by AJ Bell. He surveyed 2,000 people and came to the conclusion after that survey that Rachel Reeves had been judged to be the worst chancellor in recent history. That was worse than Kwasi Kwarteng, who was, of course, the chancellor at the time of the 2022 Liz Truss mini-budget. He lasted 38 days. His boss, of course, lasted, well, just a bit longer than a lettuce. And yet here we have Rachel Reeves being judged worse than all of that. Seems a bit harsh, doesn't it, Jo?
10: Well, I think the interesting thing is if the survey had featured Liz Truss, because what's interesting is that I just don't think people remember Kwasi Kwarteng as the Chancellor. And I do think that possibly Rachel Reeves suffers from the fact that there was such a big deal made about her being the first female Chancellor. And then, you know, that terrible start with the fuel payment sort of being taken away. And then that sets, you know, even the crying in the chamber, she just was sort of, she was front and centre of quite a lot of significant moments, whereas I think Kwasi was there for 5 minutes really, and nobody ever says you know, my interest rates were a problem because of his budget. They all say it was Liz Truss. So I do wonder what those numbers would have looked like if she'd been on there.
1: Interesting point.
9: Yeah, I think, and also I think it's part of the problem is that we have had so many chancellors in the last time. I mean, I think it's six in 6 years. And honestly, when I was sort of reading through, I tried to make a list myself, and I have to admit I'd had forgotten one of them, and I did have to go back and look up Nadeem Zahawi because I couldn't remember. And I think, you know, the fact that you've had this turnover, and as you say, Rachel Reeves was pretty recognisable. She was there for a couple of years. I mean, in this survey, more than a third of people didn't have an opinion on which they thought was the worst chancellor, which is not to say that people don't know whether they feel they're paying more tax or whether their, you know, income hasn't risen or whatever, but they might not lay it at a specific person's door. And when you've had this massive turnover of people over the last few years, it's quite hard to remember, you know, who exactly, whose fault was it?
1: So Rachel Reeves' problem is that she was more prominent and more recent. But in this survey, I think you've got some of the findings in front of you there. Rishi Sunak does pretty well, doesn't he? I mean, he was the Prime Minister who was absolutely ejected from number 10 Downing Street, practically through a window by the British electorate. But as a Chancellor, he's remembered reasonably, in a reasonably warm fashion, as the guy who took the country through the COVID pandemic and came through that, left us with all sorts of problems. But I mean, it would have left anyone with a huge amount of problems, the amount of money that had to be borrowed. But that's not, it's a bit of a consolation for dear old Rishi.
10: Well, eat out to help out. You know, there was a whole go and have something to eat, and, you know, support your local restaurant. There was obviously some significant help that was given to different businesses and different organisations during the pandemic.
1: Eat out to help out. It didn't go too well, did it? It was quite good for the virus.
10: That was the problem. I mean, the thing is, there was a sense that he was doing stuff for people. There was a sense that the government was listening. Before you get to all the parties and all the other controversies, there was a sense at the beginning that Rishi was actually stepping in and was coming up with some clever stuff. But when you look back, you go, the COVID loans were a mess. There was a whole load of problems around the processing, the fraud. But he kind of was out of the way before all that came through. So I'm not sure he got all the... And really, Boris became the hate figure for all of it anyway, for lots of different
1: reasons. I've just been reminded that Boris Johnson described the Treasury team then as the death squad. Because Boris Johnson is in a perfect position to criticise other people's performance, isn't he? Because that was such a success.
9: Yeah. And I think with furlough, and people do remember... I mean, I remember people having to make decisions about, oh my goodness, am I going to have to lay everybody off because my business is closing down, and then Rishi Sunak going on TV and making a statement saying this is what is going to happen. And so I think people do remember that moment quite clearly of like, this could be an even worse disaster than it might actually be.
1: He clearly empathised, and he didn't know what he was talking about. I mean, when it came to the scale of the economic challenge.
10: Yeah, and I think there were other people as part of that government that, as I say, Boris was one of the issues, Matt Hancock, obviously. There were different people that got lots of blame for different things. But when you look at the list, I mean, you know, Nadeem Zahawi, you're lucky to even remember, was there because it was such a short time.
1: Well, he seems to have forgotten that he was there.
10: Well, I mean, I don't know if he... I mean, it's funny, isn't it? It's probably like on his CV, you know, and it's maybe it's like a month he lists, you know. I don't know how you do that when it's such a short time. You're not specific about the dates, but... It is the thing that, you know, Reeves, I suppose, was, again, she was front and centre when you look at even the election campaign. It was very like the Tory discipline. It was all like, well, if George Osborne didn't like it, it didn't happen. And Labour had that very same discipline. If Rachel Reeves is saying we can do it, we'll do it. And if she says no, we're going to hold back. Yeah. And so that sense of discipline and putting almost all of the money is on her. And though that, therefore, you know, she's been remembered for that, and the others forgotten.
1: All right. Time to move on just to our final chat, which, of course, is when I ask you both for your thoughts for the future. And I know you've been mulling this over. So let me come to you first. Terry, what's your thought?
9: So my thought for the future, obviously, tomorrow we're all going to be looking at Kemi Badenoch's big conference speech. And I think it's quite interesting to think how far she has come in the last year, because I was looking back at the sort of the sketches and the reviews of her last speech. And one of them was literally headlined, "This is probably her first and her last conference speech." And I think, you know, certainly to her credit, nobody is saying that now. But although her position is more secure, the world around her has changed a lot. So she is obviously now not against Keir Starmer, who's in a weak position. She's against Andy Burnham, who, you know, is relatively new in the job and, you know, getting sort of relatively favourable coverage. Nigel Farage is obviously in a lot more trouble. So she has to decide where to position herself between those people. And what we've seen so far this week has been very much, you know, my way or the highway, you know, the pamphlet called the Right Way. This is, you know, true blue conservatism. And I do slightly wonder that if you are trying to appeal to people directly from, you know, potential Andy Burnham voters, is that absolutely the right way to go? And also, you know, does she go a bit far in making about her? She's done in one of her, you know, one of her conference interviews on that today, she's describing herself in a football analogy as a new captain, a new coach, a new owner, and they're all me. Now, as you know, John, I do not know very much about football, but I'm not sure that that is a very good way to manage.
10: Doesn't sound
9: team.
10: Very sustainable, does it?
1: How do you like, as an ex-spinmeister, Joe, what do you make of that pitch?

0: kind of, yeah, she's got a plan, we're moving in a good direction. They were pretty optimistic. And I think you're right, Terry, about where does she position herself and what do they do as a party? Because what they're basically saying is, you know, Labour are going even more socialist and we're going to have even more financial problems if they get away with what they're doing. So we need to get back to real first principles about what Conservatives do, fiscal responsibility and all that.
1: And that personal style, she's also drawing on the memory and the legend of Margaret Thatcher, isn't she?
0: Yeah, I think she's... I think she wants to play into her strength and she doesn't want to be apologetic for being quite bombastic and pretty in your face about stuff. I think there is still a little bit of an allergic reaction to some of it from the Conservatives. There are some pretty mild mannered Conservatives, but the biggest risk for them now, and it was being murmured by a few people, Andy Burnham and where we're going to be on Europe, it risks totally pulling the party apart. And that is the thing that the Tories are massively scarred by. And she's got to avoid, the Chief Whip and others have got to avoid that becoming a major problem for them.
1: Yeah, well, I'm speaking to Andy Street yesterday and to Stuart Rose. These are people of some standing in the Conservative Party. We're pretty frank where they were not especially happy. And that was the area that we sort of settled on in our conversation. Joe, what's your thought for the future?
0: Well, it kind of links to what Terry was saying, really, which is about this threat to the parties. I think we can get a bit caught up in how exciting the, you know, the conference vibe is and how there's huge cheers for a leader. And it'll be interesting to see the reaction to Kemi tomorrow when she does her speech. But there is also a reality about the fine balance and the decisions that party leaders have got to make. And Andy Burnham, certainly, there is already a group of MPs within the party that are kind of, where's he going? Is he going to go too far? Is this going to be a problem? You know, we still haven't had a proper conversation with him. We haven't had enough time with him. So he's got to be very careful. Kemi, on the other hand, has got the risk of, In a way, similar to Burnham, of not just making it about me and I'm the leader and aren't I great and I'm holding it all together. I've got all these different roles. Because we know what happens to football managers. They can lose the dressing room really quickly, or the chairman or the owner can decide not to spend some money, and then that becomes then a massive fissure between the boardroom and then the people that are actually delivering on the ground in terms of a manager or the team. So there is a huge risk there. And I think what's interesting is the stuff that Burnham has thrown on the table now in terms of issues are going to be potentially the high risk, that they are sort of walking through a bit of a minefield, both leaders, in terms of how they keep the show on the road. And I think if you don't get on top of discipline, and remember, Burnham has said, I'm not gonna, you know, the whips are not gonna be out for you, we're not gonna go after you if you dissent, the Tories are not gonna be able to go down the same road.
1: Look, he did in that speech just a few days ago. He charted a path through the minefield and didn't really talk about what's right in front of it, in front of his nose now, which are pretty challenging things enough. And you can see the case for maybe delaying the spending review, having it at the time of the next budget next year, but you can't keep on delaying those massively tough decisions.
0: And he's talked about reindustrialisation and making stuff on UK shores, but then how does that help a conversation with Europe? It's going to be tough.
1: Good to leave you there. Joe and Terry, thanks so much for coming. Lovely to have you here. Our producer was Felix Forbes, technical producer Isaac Marley, and the visual producer was James Kay. I'm going to be back tomorrow. Coming up next is Kate Borsay, and you're listening to Times Radio.
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3: Thanks, John. Have a great night. It is 7 o'clock. This is the evening edition with Kate Borsay. Coming up,
4: with a £10 billion budget, this would be one of Britain's most significant military programmes since the Cold War.
3: Shadow Defence Secretary James Cartledge there announcing the £10 billion Britannia Shield. A Conservative Party conference is going to reportedly protect the UK from long-range missiles and drones. We'll bring you all the details tonight. Ben Obsidjecty joins us as Shadow Minister for Defence Procurement. Former Conservative Minister Esther McVeigh speaks to us live from party conference ahead of Kemi Badenoch's leadership speech tomorrow. And we'll bring you all across the latest news. Or we'll get you all across the latest news from Washington too. Plus, fresh exclusives in tomorrow's Times Today. But first, the news with Rob Mullarkey.
5: Case, thank you. Good evening. French riot police have fired tear gas as tens of thousands of people across France joined students demanding increased funding for schools.
6: Oh,
5: Trade unions, teachers and parents have joined teenagers on the streets in what could become France's biggest youth protest movement in decades. They're also demanding smaller class sizes, as well as changes to a university

0: mission system they say is unfair, but groups not connected to the school's protest are being accused of capitalising on the situation. Adam Sage, the Paris correspondent for The Times, says the French government is accused of complacency.
1: It began in the banlieue, in the suburbs around Paris a few weeks ago, and snowballed from there with students and also their teachers demanding more money and more funding for their schools. The government has no more money, with a 3.6 trillion euro debt. The market's very nervous, and so it can't start throwing money at the schools to appease the protesters.
0: A 22-year-old British man has been arrested in central London in relation to last month's suspected terror plot near an airbase in Gloucestershire that is used by the American military. He's the seventh man to have been arrested in connection with the incident close to RAF Fairford. The man was detained in Westminster on suspicion of the preparation of terror activities. The Conservatives say they would deliver the most significant upgrade to the UK's defence in a generation. Addressing his party's conference in Birmingham this afternoon, the Shadow Defence Secretary James Cartledge reiterated the party leader Kemi Badenoch's pledge to invest £10 billion in a system to defend Britain against long-range missiles and drones if they win the next general election. In a subsequent interview with Times Radio, Mr. Cartledge rejected the accusation that the so-called Britannia Shield is merely a political gimmick.
2: I have spent many months working on this. I believe this is a huge deficiency, I'm afraid, in our defences. Of course we have elements of air defence, but we need that integrated system. And Britannia Shield, it's the name we've given it. It should have a name. And the reason it's called Britannia Shield is because Britannia had two things. She had a trident and she had a shield. We have trident, we have our nuclear deterrent, and perhaps we've assumed that we only need that. But I think we need a shield as well.
0: He also pledged to reduce welfare spending to fund its defence programme. British Special Forces troops could face prosecution for crimes committed while they were serving in Afghanistan after evidence that emerged during an inquiry was handed over to the military police. Elite soldiers are alleged to have illegally killed 80 Afghans during nighttime raids between 2010 and 2013. Britain is considering the expulsion of up to 27 Israeli diplomats if Benjamin Netanyahu follows through on a threat to close the UK's consulate in East Jerusalem. Israel is preparing to close it in protest at Britain's decision to ban the trading goods from Israeli settlements in the occupied West Bank. And two police officers have been dismissed for using excessive force on a 92-year-old amputee in East Sussex. PCs Stephen Smith and Rachel Comato used a taser and pepper spray on Donald Burgess at the care home where he lived in St Leonards-on-Sea. Mr Burgess was holding a dinner knife at the time. After being transferred to a hospital, he contracted COVID and died 22 days later. The officers, however, were not held responsible for his death. Now for the latest from the markets.
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0: The FTSE 100 has closed up 43 points at 10,541, while the FTSE 250 has closed up 91 points at 24,215. The pound is trading at €1.18 and at $1.33. And a British microchip designer owned by Chinese investors is warning it faces material uncertainty over its future. Imagination Technologies reported that revenue had decreased by almost 40% to $65 million last year, primarily because of the end of a long-term customer relationship thought to be with Apple. You can read more on this on the business section of the Times website.
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5: I am going to give Britain the circuit breaker it needs.
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7: This is a very major set of elections taking place.
8: Never seen this much excitement on the Labour benches, cheering so loudly while there are 400 knives stuck in his back.
7: And it may well decide who the Prime Minister is.
9: We had to cut out the cancer. The cancer was Iran with a nuclear weapon.
10: Does anyone really think
9: that someone can tell President Trump what to do. Come on.
10: It is the evening edition. It's Kate Borsay. A very warm welcome. Plenty going on in the next 3 hours. News, views, analysis will digest the day. And of course, we'll bring you fresh stories and breaking news. We'll keep you right across the action. Tonight, we're going to look at the fallout after those huge protests in France over school conditions and inequality in the education system. Organisers say 450,000 people took to the streets in cities across France, with violence in the capital and beyond. Around 40% of public higher education institutions experienced disruption today. The question then lingering is, what changes can the protests effect? We'll go on the ground to Paris to find out what's next, and we'll speak to a political analyst to ask if and how Emmanuel Macron will intervene. Plenty to bring you from the Conservative Party conference as well this evening. The unofficial Minister for Common Sense, Esther McVeigh, joins us, and Ben Obsidjekti, Shadow Defence Minister, is also with us. He'll tell us whether £10 billion for a protective shield against missiles is entirely a good idea when there's not enough money in the pot for army training exercises at the moment. And a protective shield might not be such a bad idea if a suspected drone attack was behind the US's decision to withdraw their bombers from RAF Fairford. More on that with a local councillor to Fairford and a drone expert this evening. We'll pick that apart for you. You can get in touch 87222. If you're texting, start your message with the word Times. You can X us at Times Radio, or why not WhatsApp us 0333 003 2353.
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10: Welcome along. It is 7 minutes past seven. It's the Evening Edition. Now, clashes are escalating across France today, where thousands of students are facing off against riot police. Around 250,000 protesters are on the streets, with one union claiming 2,000 high schools have shut their doors. Police have deployed tear gas in major cities, including Paris, Rennes and Marseille and Strasbourg. Speaking to Times Radio, the Times' Paris correspondent Adam Sage outlined the government's response.
1: Its response so far has essentially been a law and order one, deploying the police, condemning the violence that there has been throughout this student movement, and calling for a return to calm and to peaceful demonstrations, the aim being to stigmatise what has been going on as violent.
10: Well, addressing Parliament today, the Prime Minister, Sébastien Lecornu, said burning down a high school does not improve the state of high school buildings. Let's speak to Elizabeth Pino, who is a senior correspondent. She specialises in politics for Reuters. She's in Paris. Elizabeth, a warm welcome. Thank you for being with us.
11: Good evening, Kate.
10: You've been on the streets in Paris today, I understand, Elizabeth. Tell us what you saw.
11: Well, there has been some protests for a while now, maybe 10 days, but today was the peak of the mobilization, and we got 10,000 people, teenagers, teachers, their parents also took the street today all over France, especially in Paris. There were more than 50,000 people taking the streets. So there were some clashes tonight. But the main thing was the people were protesting. The demands are very diverse. You've got they ask for more teachers, for repairing buildings, for better schedules, and you could feel a general feeling of unease. You know, those teenagers are really worried about their future, about it's about the politics also. There are quite and there is some anger also, and many slogans were against the state, the government, Emmanuel Macron. You know, it's the end of the Macron era, and it's a very special context in France, because with the coming presidential election in spring, it's been also very politicized. So it's a mix of things.
10: Yeah. Wonder, Elizabeth, you know, this is first and foremost, I suppose, a cause for students, possibly teachers, education unions, but have protesters that are disillusioned with the French system, the budgetary constraints, are they also joining these school protests? Are they becoming bigger than just schools alone?
11: Well, that's what The unions and the far left, for instance, are hoping, but we don't know. The government is very worried about that, about this unease growing, and taking to other part of the society. So far, it's just high schools, parents, and some other unions, but we can see what will happen in the coming days. The unions are already asking some other parts of the society to take the street. So we'll see. The next step will be on Thursday. We'll see if the school are opening or if they are still unease in the high school. And there is also a day of protest scheduled mid-October. So we'll see if there is this protest is going on and growing in the country, but we cannot tell so far.
10: Look, I understand tear gas was used today in Marseille and in Paris. There are reports of a one-year-old hit by a firework as violence erupted. We know that riot police were met with people setting fire to bins and launching fireworks at them. We heard about the boy who had his hand blown off as well. There are some differences of statement there as to what actually happened. You've been based in Paris for quite a while. I just wonder, in your experience, Elizabeth, how you rate these protests compared to others.
11: Well, I've seen many protests in high school with students. I mean, this is common. This happened every other year. But this time it's a bit different because most of the time the protest is again a special decision from the government. But this time it's just unease and very diverse demands. And also violence is new. There have been thousands of arrests, hundreds of people hurt, kids, teachers, police officers. So the violence is the new thing here, and it's rather worrying.
10: Yeah, look, when you look at the figures, the spend for French students, this is if you compare them to other countries across the OECD, the Organisation for Economic Cooperation, the spend per pupil is not significantly less in France. In fact, it's actually a little bit more than we have here in the UK. But the issue here is how that money is spent, I understand, and the use of money, the quality of school buildings. We heard reports earlier today of students that don't have chairs to sit on and don't have toilets to use. Is this common? It feels astonishing in this country to hear reports like that for a country like France, who is, you know, a bit like the UK, relatively well off when you compare it to others.
11: Yes, the use of the money given to the education is an issue, because there is obviously something that is not working well in the French educational system. So that's also part of the protests and part of the demands. We need to see, things need to be seen one by one. I mean, high school by high school, school by school, because all the figures are different, all the situations are different, the areas are different. You have very poor suburbs and more and richer towns or parts of a town. So but in general, the public spending is an issue in France. It's historically high, and it's one of the big failure of Macron's era.
10: Look, Elizabeth, thank you so much for being with us. Really appreciate it. Live from Paris, she's been watching the protests unfold today. Elizabeth Pinault, who is a senior correspondent for Reuters based in Paris. After eight on this show, we'll dig a little bit further into the political side of this. Exactly what can Emmanuel Macron and his prime minister do? Little at the moment when it comes to releasing any money for budgets. France runs with a huge debt, similar to the UK, perhaps a little bit worse. There is a huge question mark, really, over what exactly can be done to help this situation, if anything at all. We'll dig into that later. It is now 15 minutes past seven. It's the evening edition with Kate Borsay. Thank you for being with us. It's day three, then, of the Conservative Party conference. Leader Kemi Badenoch has pledged to halve employers' national insurance contributions for workers aged 21 to 24 in an attempt to give young people their future back. We expect to hear that in her big conference speech tomorrow. Today, the Conservatives outline plans to invest £10 billion on a system to defend Britain against long-range missiles and drones if they win the next general election. It's called the Britannia Shield. Shadow Defence Secretary James Cartledge outlined the plans.
2: I have spent many months working on this. I believe this is a huge deficiency, I'm afraid, in our defences. Of course we have elements of air defence, but we need that integrated system. And Britannia Shield, it's the name we've given it. It should have a name. And the reason it's called Britannia Shield is because Britannia had two things. She had a trident and she had a shield. We have trident, we have our nuclear deterrent, and perhaps we've assumed that we only need that. But I think we need a shield as well.
10: There we go. Well, Esther McVeigh is at Tory Party conference. She's with us live from Birmingham. She's the former Conservative minister and MP for Tatton, the unofficial minister for common sense, Esther McVeigh. Thanks for being with us.
12: Well, thank you very much indeed. I'm at the Blue Collar Conservative event tonight. So if it's loud, I found myself a little corner. I'm in there, but it was absolutely packed out. You know, our path to success comes with working class voters. So that's where we are tonight, and that's what we're discussing.
10: It's interesting you say that, because the general direction of travel from what I understand of CCHQ documents and election strategy is that the Conservatives are kind of going after the middle classes again. They are after those former Tory voters who may have turned to the Lib Dems or to Labour. Where does that leave working class voters? Surely it gifts them to reform, doesn't it?
12: No, I think what you've seen is, and I think this conference is called a common sense revolution, and that is people want value for money. They don't want to be paying tax they don't need to. They want to make sure that there are consequences to action. That means tough on crime, and they don't want things like illegal immigration. It's got to be fair. So Emmy is giving a very, very conservative, I'd say a very traditional conservative conference here, which is what wins over working class people. That's what they want to see. They thought for a little while the Conservative Party wasn't being conservative enough. That's why they moved over to reform. But they're coming back to us.
10: Yeah. So look, I mean, if what you say is correct, why do some of the announcements concern inheritance tax, which is paid by relatively few people and they tend to be better off than your average working class voter? Why is she talking about removing the £100,000 income cliff edge to allow high earners access to funded childcare? Why do some of these initiatives, you know, lean into those middle class voters, those people who would classify themselves as okay in terms of financial stability, but they don't feel particularly well off at the moment? Why do her policies not reflect what you're telling me?
12: Well, it's about fairness. And they see what is fair and what isn't. And actually, most people think inheritance tax is unfair. Working class people think it's unfair. And actually, people aspire to be able to hand things on to their children.
10: But it's not the working classes who have to pay for it, is it? It's not the working classes who end up paying inheritance tax.
12: No, but what they see, it's a very unfair tax. It's being paid for. And I'm talking about aspiration. And what you've seen Kemi doing is, at the very beginning, she worked with me to reverse Labour's terrible policy. The first one they announced was about winter fuel and removing it from 10 million vulnerable pensioners. And then we've supported farmers, hard-working people like farmers and people who are the business owners. So actually, she's putting policies together for everybody who are working people, irrespective of the level of income. But are you working? Are you getting your shoulder to the wheel, going out every day to add into the country's coffers? So she's supporting all of them, but it started off protecting the vulnerable pensioners.
10: Okay, well, look, and to be fair, the pledge we expect her to announce tomorrow is that she'll halve employers' national insurance contributions for workers aged 21 to 24. It means employers paying 7.5% in contributions as opposed to 15% for anyone on earnings over £5,000 a year. I think that that's clever. It plays into the fact that businesses have been punished by this Labour government under Keir Starmer with no intention to reverse any of that under Andy Burnham, and that is important for Kemi Badenoch. Just thinking about some of the big issues, particularly for working class voters, should we hear about a Conservative plan on social care? That was one of the big sort of hallmarks, wasn't it, of Andy Burnham's speech, and I wonder if there should be a solid Conservative plan on social care.
12: But talking Labour Party taxed jobs, they put a tax on jobs, and that's why we've seen unemployment rise significantly, particularly youth unemployment. So the step that Kemi is taking there to get down national insurance contributions is spot on. We want people working. We want them to have opportunities. We want social mobility. So all of that is spot on. Because I have to tell you, from small businesses, from young people, the worst thing Labour did was put that tax on jobs.
10: Okay. And social care? Should we hear something from Kemi Badenoch tomorrow on social care? It's a huge issue. It affects voters across the spectrum.
12: And I'm quite sure we will get to hear about that, but I think you need to dig into what actually Andy Burnham said, because it doesn't seem to make sense, does it? Because actually what he proposed, it all sounded good. He spoke very well, but it didn't include residential care. So we don't actually know what he's doing, and he hasn't promised to do anything until the next general election or whenever that is, but he was saying 2029, where actually Kemi has put together a very detailed policy of what she's going to do. But at the heart of what she's talking about is fairness, and we've got to look at that as well. And remember, Andy Burnham wants to take the triple lock away from pensioners, attacking them again. Labour's first action was to take away their winter fuel allowance, and now he's wanting to take away the triple lock.
10: Yeah,
12: looking after pensioners.
10: Yeah, we should say that Kemi Badenoch's done a round of media interviews with TV political editors or broadcast political editors this afternoon. She's refused to commit to reversing those Labour changes to the triple lock on pensions. She's saying she'd told the BBC, I'm not playing that game. It's dishonest because I don't know what the situation would be. So she didn't commit to reversing those Labour changes. I think she wants to wait and see what the situation is there. Esther, give me a really honest point of view here. There have been a few grumblings behind the scenes about Andrew Griffiths, that for a Conservative Chancellor, he didn't pack enough bang into his buck yesterday. That's what we've been hearing behind the scenes. I wonder what you think, and I'm looking for an honest answer here. Does he just need to settle into his role a little bit more? Is there more that Andrew Griffiths needs to be doing to get that strong economic message across from the Conservatives? And I say that because Labour are polling better on the economy than the Conservatives at the moment, and this should be fertile Conservative ground at the moment.
12: Well, I always give honest answers. I'm probably known as one of the straightest talking politicians there are around. And as to what Kemi said in the future, we don't know what devastation Labour's going to wreak on the economy. So I guess she did say, I can't talk about 3-4 years hence. As for Andrew there, got more, as we know, business experience than the whole of the front bench in the Labour Party. And he's committed to reducing taxes all the time. When we can, we're going to get it right. We're going to bring those tax rises that Labour's brought in, we're going to get them down, because we genuinely do believe about growth. We want businesses coming back here. Remember, under Labour, because of their taxes, you've got millionaires fleeing the country, billionaires fleeing the country, doctors leaving the country. 1 in 10 graduates now want to leave the country because of Labour's collapse of the economy. There isn't opportunities for them and their taxation. So I think Andrew's doing a very good job. And just remember, he's got more business experience than the whole of the Labour bench together.
10: Esther McVeigh, thank you for being with us. Appreciate you sparing us the time. She's at the Conservative Party conference in Birmingham. The straight talking Esther McVeigh, former Conservative Minister and MP for Tatton. Thank you. Now, coming up, is Britain's allegedly considering expelling all Israeli diplomats from the UK if Benjamin Netanyahu follows through on his threat to shut the UK consulate in Jerusalem. We'll cover that next.
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10: Thanks so much for being with us. It is the evening edition. It's Kate Borsay. It's Times Radio. Now, Britain's allegedly considering expelling all Israeli diplomats from the UK if Benjamin Netanyahu follows through on his threat to shut the UK consulate in Jerusalem. The diplomatic row follows Britain's decision to ban trade goods from Israeli settlements in the occupied West Bank, with Israel preparing to close the consulate in protest. It's understood that the former Tory Attorney General, Dominic Grieve, has advised the government that Israel is acting illegally. Let's speak to Sir Vincent Fean, who is trustee of the Britain Palestine Project, which seeks equal rights for Israelis and Palestinians, and former British Consul General to Jerusalem. Sir Vincent, thank you for being with us. Appreciate it. You also believe that this is an illegal act by the Israeli Prime Minister, don't you? Can you explain why?
23: Yes, I believe, Kate, it's unlawful, it's unfriendly, and it's unwise. Why do I say unlawful? Because the world does not regard Israel as the sovereign power in East Jerusalem, the occupied Palestinian territories that I was responsible for a few years ago, cover Gaza, East Jerusalem, and the rest of the West Bank. So that's occupied Palestine. It isn't Israel. So what Israel does in East Jerusalem does not have a legal power. It's unfriendly because we do have relations with Israel, and this act is making them colder, worse. And I think it's unwise because there could be further repercussions if this gets into a tit-for-tat affair.
10: Yes, I was going to ask about it being a tit-for-tat affair. You know, we threatened the mass expulsion of Israeli diplomats if Netanyahu goes ahead and closes the UK's consulate in East Jerusalem, which, as you correctly say, Israel doesn't actually have any legal jurisdiction over East Jerusalem. So it's a bit of a nonsense, really. But should we respond in a tit-for-tat way? Is this a fight we want to escalate, I suppose, is the question?
23: We don't know what the British government will do. They're keeping very quiet at the moment. The deadline is Thursday for closure, according to the Israeli foreign minister, Gideon Saar. One reason why Britain acted in this way in launching the measures against illegal settlements, Kate, was that for 20 years now, 30 years now, successive British governments have condemned settlement expansion. But this government, the Labour government, has acted by banning trade in goods, as you said, and trying to stop services between settlements and the UK. And the reason for doing it in September, which is when Ed Miliband spoke, is that there is a big, bad settlement coming through called E1. Mm-hmm. Separate East Jerusalem from the rest of the West Bank and separate the West Bank north-south. And the stated aim of the Israeli government, of Smotrich, the finance minister, is to bury the two-state solution. Now, I heard Kemi Badenoch today saying she supports the two-state solution. She's quite right. It is bipartisan UK government policy, successive governments. So what Ed Miliband did on the 8th of September led to this reprisal by Israel. But that reprisal is, in my opinion, Kate, a big mistake.
10: Yeah, look, our relations are at an all-time low with Israel. I note that that they laid claim to giving us the intelligence about RAF Fairford being a potential threat from Iran. How would you describe relations with Israel? They are behaving badly. There's no two ways about it when we talk about what might happen with that E1 settlement, carving through any, you know, potential for a two-state solution, you know, carving up Palestinian territory. Where do relations go from here? How would you describe them, Vincent?
23: You would say that they're poor at the moment. The Israeli government has taken an unfriendly act against our government. It isn't about the people, it's about governments. And I think that there can be improvement, but the way forward is the two-state solution, which is the bipartisan policy of Conservative and Labour parties. And if this Israeli government is intent on killing off that solution, action is needed. That's what Ed Miliband did on the 8th of September. It evoked the ire, the anger of Gideon Saar. And there are elections coming up in Israel on the 27th of October. But I repeat, the reason why Ed Miliband acted when he did was to preempt the E1 settlement, yeah, which is meant to kill the two-state solution.
10: Yeah.
23: And that is against British interests, it's against Palestinian interests, and it's against long-term interests of the Israeli people.
10: Understood. And look, we must also be careful that Netanyahu does not use any expulsion of Israeli diplomats, if that is the answer from the UK to the closing of that consulate in East Jerusalem, that that the Israeli government doesn't use that as to give the impression during the elections that it is Israel against the world, it is Israel against the West. And so you better stick with the Israeli Prime Minister as he is because of the threat facing the country. Look, interesting stuff. Thank you so much for joining us. Really appreciate it. Sir Vincent Fean, trustee of the Britain-Palestine Project.
23: Thank you
10: for being with us. It is Kate Borsi. It's the evening edition on Times Radio. Coming up, we'll speak to Henry Hill, political editor of The Critic magazine. We're joined by Ben Obsidjecty. He's the Shadow Minister for Defence Procurement. We'll talk to him about the Britannia Shield. Is it viable and is it really where our defence money should be spent? That's on the way after the news with Rob Mullarkey.
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0: Good evening. French police have fired tear gas in what observers have described as an escalation of nationwide protests by students and trade unions. More than 1,800 high schools in France are either blockaded or closed amid demonstrations in 30 towns and cities against underinvestment. Adam Sage, the Paris correspondent for The Times, says the French government has been criticised for its response.
1: Its response so far has essentially been a law and order one, deploying the police, condemning the violence that there has been throughout the student movement, and calling for a return to calm and to peaceful demonstrations, the aim being to stigmatise what has been going on as violent.
0: A 22-year-old man has been arrested in relation to the suspected terror plot near RAF Fairford in Gloucestershire. The British national was detained in Westminster earlier on suspicion of the preparation of terror activities. Six other men remain on police bail. Britain is considering the mass expulsion of Israeli diplomats from the UK if Benjamin Netanyahu follows through on his threat to close the UK's consulate in East Jerusalem. Israel is preparing to close it in protest at Britain's decision to ban the trade in goods from Israeli settlements in the occupied West Bank. And the Queen has paid tribute to Geoffrey Archer, the novelist and former Conservative politician who died on Monday. Archer was a supporter of the Queen's Reading Room charity, which Camilla founded. And Rupert Murdoch, whose News Corp company owns the book publisher HarperCollins, described Archer as a brilliant storyteller who captured the attention and adoration of millions of readers around the world. Paying tribute today, he said, to those of us fortunate enough to know him, he was an even better friend. His accomplishments in both literature and public life were extraordinary. I will simply miss his friendship, his sharp wit, and his warmth. Don't forget you can set the Times Radio News Briefing as your news service on Alexa.
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0: it is UK politics. It's that time of night again. We're joined by Henry Hill, who is political editor of The Critic magazine. Bit of Kate Bush running up that hill for Henry Hill. Do you get it? Welcome. Good to see you. Fresh from the Conservative Party conference. A brief take from you on it. What did you make of Birmingham?
1: I was only there for a day and a night this time. It seemed slightly emptier than normal, even compared to some previous years. And the other thing is, it did seem very... optimistic and upbeat, but I do think that it's very difficult in the modern age to really index on how party members feel on the basis of party conference, because 30 years ago, when these were very, very different events, you had people who went every year whether they liked the leadership or not. That's how you got those famous boos during the 90s, during the Maastricht problem for the Tories. These days, if you're the kind of person inclined to boo the leader, you just do not take several days off work and shell out several hundred pounds to go to Conservative Party conference. So it tends to select for people who are optimistic and loyal.
0: Okay, all right. Let's speak to a shadow minister. He'll give us his take on conference, no doubt. But also, I do want to talk about defence as well. This comes, Henry, after the Conservatives announced plans to build a £10 billion, well, it's called the Britannia Shield. It's modelled on Israel's Iron Dome, but is not an Iron Dome. There's been a bit of confusion today around Britain, this shield, to protect military bases and critical infrastructure from missile or drone attacks. So, dubbed the Britannia Shield, the air defence system would bring together advanced radar, command systems and state-of-the-art weaponry to counter a spectrum of aerial threats. Times Radio Breakfast's Kate McCann asked the Conservative Party leader Kemi Badenoch if the plan was a gimmick.
2: Not at all. We have the Shadow Defence Secretary James Carlidge has been speaking to senior military figures. He's a former Defence Procurement Minister. He knows what he's talking about. They know what they're talking about. What we are saying is that there are different types of threats and we need to be prepared for them. It is going to stop things like drones and missiles, but it's not going to be exactly like the Iron Dome. We haven't called it an Iron Dome.
0: Well, let's speak to Ben Obsejecty, who's the Shadow Minister for Defence Procurement. Good evening, Ben.
3: Good evening, Kate. Good evening, Aaron.
0: In position at conference on the Times radio stand. Good to see you. Good to have you with us. What is this, Ben? There's a bit of confusion. It's not an Iron Dome. It's a shield. It's going to protect all of the UK, but it won't cover all of the UK. What is it?
3: So we're really pleased with this announcement. This is a £10 billion pledge to produce an integrated air and missile defence. Now, this is something that we are sorely lacking here in the UK. We've seen the current and emerging threat, the nightly attacks by the Russians on Kyiv. We've seen the recent incident of the drone attack on Leipzig airport as well. Earlier in the year, we also saw the successful attack by Iranian proxies on RAF Akrotiri, where they managed to successfully hit one of the US hangars there with a drone strike. So this is a capability that is sorely needed here in the UK as we find ourselves currently encountering more and more of these threats, be that ballistic missile threats or drone threats. And the idea here is that £10 billion will be spent creating this integrated and layered capability across the UK. It's broken down into three phases. We've put it down to SENSE, which is our ability to build out those radar systems that you mentioned, and that will cost around £1.5 billion. There's the next £500 million will be spent on the DECIDE effect, and that is effectively the command and control system, and then the last £8 billion will be spent on munitions, and that is the stockpiling of the interceptors that will be used to take down any threats that are sent our way, be those missiles or drones.
0: And will this cover all of the UK or not?
3: So the idea here is that this will be a mobile asset. So we know that there are lots of sensitive sites across the UK, be those our air bases, be those our ability to detect elements, things like Fylingdales, where our radar systems are based, be those where the nuclear submarines are kept up in Scotland, or even shipyards. Critical national infrastructure is included within that. The idea is that a radar system like RAF Fylingdales, the Russians know where that is. That is an easy target. That is a target that is high up on their target set, we're sure. And then the idea is to have movable radars, so they are effectively mobile. We'll be able to move those, use decoys, so that we have a threat in much the same way that our continuous at-sea deterrent means that our nuclear threat is not fixed. It is not a target.
0: It feels a bit cumbersome, doesn't it, Ben, to be taking big radar systems and sort of moving them around the country. You could have them up protecting Trident in Scotland at one point, and then you could have them down at RAF Fairford or Laken Heath to another point. It feels a bit cumbersome, doesn't it? It doesn't feel particularly high tech, and you're presumably hoping to intercept high tech drones, which are constantly evolving in terms of their tech.
3: So that is the key. We've seen in recent years dispersal has become a word that was used during the Cold War. We used dispersal to make sure that our assets in West Germany weren't in a fixed location so they could be moved around so that the Russians wouldn't know where they were. That's been something that we've used here in the UK. We've seen effectively the
0: way
3: that we use...
0: But is that still appropriate for modern warfare, I'm asking, really?
3: So it was certainly not in vogue whilst I was serving sort of around 10 to 15 years ago. But because of the drone threat, that has changed. We are now in a world where we do need to keep moving those capabilities around to make sure they aren't in a fixed location, because the drone threat is so mobile and so able to be smuggled into the country and used against us. So to keep people on their toes and to make sure that we are not in a fixed location, it's one of the things that we use within warfare. Deception is a key asset.
1: Hi, Ben. I've got two questions about this. The first one is that one of the big problems with the way that the UK has spent its defence budget over the years is that basically we keep buying big, eye-catching, capital-intensive new projects. We then don't have a budget to... The Ajax, the aircraft carriers and everything else. We don't have enough budget really to get them on time, which means that they get salami sliced into oblivion and cost an awful lot more than they should. But also, we're in a position now where, like just last month or the month before, the army was cancelling live fire exercises in Wales because it couldn't afford to do it with the ammunition. Something north of 80% of the surface fleet can't put to sea because it's either in maintenance or it can't put to sea because it hasn't had the maintenance. So would it not be better to spend this defence increase, obviously wouldn't be as eye-catching, but on that kind of unglamorous maintenance of basic capabilities, and specifically on the economics of Britannia Shield? One of the things that we've really seen from Russia is that actually if you're using a traditional interceptor system, using interceptor missiles, it becomes very uneconomic really quickly, because a good interceptor missile costs vastly more than a drone. And so actually an anti-drone system really needs to be drone-based, because otherwise you're spending thousands or tens of thousands of pounds per missile intercepting a drone that might only have cost a few hundred and can be manufactured in country. So does the maths on that add up?
3: So I'll take that in two pieces. Firstly, I do agree with your points around legacy projects. I think we have an issue in the UK. We are absolutely addicted to exquisite capability. Those long-term projects, you mentioned Ajax. I think GCAP would be another example of that to a certain extent, although it is very different. The nuclear deterrent falls into that category as well. But we are talking about large-scale projects which cost billions of pounds and take a decade plus to deliver. And I think we need to do more to be more agile about the way we think about procurement and the way we acquire kit, be that commercial or military off the shelf, and be that more simple solutions that do not require this long-term planning and funding streams. So there is that element as well. I think to your other points around the actual interception of missiles, you are correct. The way that the drone capability is currently evolving is evolving on such a rapid scale that drones that are in use today may be out of date in as little as 48 to 72 hours, let alone a week, a month, or a year. So there is two aspects to that in terms of maintaining a stock that is flexible and attritable so that you can use it, but is also cost effective. You don't want to spend millions of pounds on say, for example, Patriot batteries that cost $3 million a shot when you are going to struggle to A, replenish those, and B, to have those in any sizable quantities. We've seen in the Middle East with the ability of the Gulf states to deplete their complex weapons portfolio very, very quickly. We've seen the US, and given the size of the magazine depth that the US has, we saw them exhaust their complex weapons portfolio in rapid speed during the war in Iran. So magazine depth is an important aspect of this plan, and to make sure that we have a cost-effective solution that we can buy en masse without crippling ourselves by only being able to buy small quantities. We will need those complex weapons as well, but the point is to not spend all of our money buying just those.
0: We should also note that General Sir Richard Barons, one of the co-authors of the Strategic Defence Review, retired former head of Joint Forces Command, he's previously told MPs that his ideal missile defence system would cost £120 billion, which is obviously unachievable, but I think it's it's important to reflect whether that £10 billion can give you value for money, can keep us up to date with the latest tech. And as you rightly point out, Henry, whether it's actually a really expensive way to defend yourself against a drone that costs a few hundred pounds. And the idea of it kind of moving around the country, I mean, I've just got really basic images, Ben, sorry, of it being put on the back of a lorry, the radar system, and being transported around the country. Again, it feels quite sort of cumbersome and old school.
3: So two aspects to that. I would say in terms of the comments by Richard Barons, conscious that he helped write the current Strategic Defence Review, bear in mind that in the current Strategic Defence Review, the integrated air and missile defence solution that the government has funded is just 0.8 billion over 10 years. And I don't recall the general complaining about the 0.8 billion when the Defence Investment Plan was published in the summer. We recognise that 10 billion will not buy an all-singing, all-dancing missile solution from day one. But what we do recognise is that it puts it on the table, and it means we are investing that capability to make sure that we have more than we currently have, and it is setting us on a pathway to having a fully all-singing, all-dancing integrated air and missile defence solution in good time. In terms of the point you make about sort of the simplicity and putting it on a truck and driving it around, we already have the Skysaber radar system that is literally on the back of a truck and driven around. So it is not beyond the realms of possibility in terms of what we're looking to achieve here. But you have to have a system that is mobile and that is dispersible so that it does not become a target.
0: Can I do some adding up with you? Because one of the concerns I've got is that there's lots of great pledges coming out of this Conservative Party conference. And I probably, just like every other voter, wants some reassurance that it all adds up. This is not just a Conservative thing. I'd do the same for Labour, the Lib Dems and everyone else. When I'm looking at some of the pledges, we've got £10 billion, first of all, for this new missile and drone defence system. So that's £10 billion there. We're to hear from Kemi Badenoch tomorrow that there'll be savings to employer national insurance contributions aimed at young people. That's going to cost £2.3 billion a year. Cutting inheritance tax, we're due to hear something on that as well. £2 to £3.5 billion, so we're up to about £15 billion so far. Abolishing stamp duty and land tax, that's an inheritance, of course, from last conference, but that's around £9 billion per year in cost. There are savings, overseas aid reduction, social housing restrictions, savings on asylum hotels, the green subsidies being scrapped. But those savings, any savings the Conservative Party makes, you're immediately going to take 50% of those savings, aren't you, and pay off the deficit. So any savings you've got are immediately halved. What I've got in front of me just doesn't add up, Ben. What you're pledging, some really interesting stuff here, but what you're cutting in order to fund this, it just doesn't add up. How can we make this work?
3: So I can only speak to defence. That's my wheelhouse. We set out at the beginning of the month that we would have a pathway to 3%. The Britannia Shield pledge is part of that pathway to 3%. We've set out already our plans for a sovereign defence fund and the cuts we would make to welfare specifically to fund defence. So that is a extremely well-funded and well-planned delivery. I know from first-hand experience of trying to get things past Richard Fuller as Shadow Chief Secretary to the Treasury, he drives a hard bargain when it turns to getting things across the line in terms of pledges. Listening to the sums that you've put forward there, I don't have all of that information at hand, so I'm sorry.
0: I've got about 16 to 18 billion pounds worth of savings, so that's 8 or 9 billion pounds when you put 50% as pledged. That 8 or 9 billion pounds isn't even enough to pay for the new defence system. So that's kind of where I'm struggling with this, basically.
3: No, so we set out earlier in the month, well, in September, in fact, the pathway to 3% for our defence plans. The £10 billion is £1 billion per year over 10 years, so that comes out of the money that we've already allocated within defence. This is money that's already been explained. Kemi explained this at the beginning of last month, so this is a funded pledge for the Britannia Shield project.
1: When it comes, specifically a question about defence procurement, one of the things that bakes costs into British defence procurement is that we have a very strict policy of buying all of our sort of first line kit from British manufacturers. And obviously there's an extent to which that's wise. They're a good export product. It keeps capacity in the country. But on the other hand, it does mean that you are shopping with a very limited range of vendors who therefore have something of a captive buyer in the MOD. And we saw, I think about 10 years ago, when the coalition government onshored the fleet solid support contracts from Korea, it increased the cost of those ships by several times. So is there not some case, if you've got a limited budget and you want to make it go as far as possible, for opening up at least the possibility of buying off-the-shelf products overseas so that they can slot straight into British defence capacity, at least for the sake of giving British defence manufacturers some competition?
3: I think that's quite right. I mentioned earlier about the possibility of buying military off the shelf or commercial off the shelf. I think this is something that we definitely need to look at in the order to keep those costs low. We have a tendency to want to build things onshore because effectively if we're operating in a conflict, we don't know potentially where, if we're sourcing our kit and materiel from overseas, there is a possibility that that country may be allied to a country that we are currently at odds with or don't have a good relationship with, and that could curtail the ability to replenish those stocks. So it is always important to have that sovereign capability, and we talk about sovereign capability for that reason specifically, so we can maintain operational independence. So there is an element of risk that comes with buying things military off the shelf. We need to look at that. I think you need to take each case separately, but I don't think it's something that we can necessarily exclude, and I think it would be very prudent given the how tight budgets are to make sure that that's an option on the table for any option going forward.
0: All right, Ben, we'll leave it there, but thank you so much for joining us. Ben Obsejecty, who's the Shadow Minister for Defence Procurement, live from the Times Radio stand at the Conservative Party conference in Birmingham. Thank you, Ben. More from Henry Hill in a few moments' time. We'll talk a little bit about Labour and defence spending, knocking a decision down the line to try and make the figures work, and a bit of polling for you as well. Henry Hill's here in the studio. We're back in a mo.
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0: Not just Kate Borsay, Henry Hill, political editor of The Critic magazine, is here with me. Just on defence as well, The Times reported, it was the front page splash today, that Andy Burnham's considering delaying a decision about when the government will increase defence spending until the autumn of next year. So it was meant to be the spending review.

0: government over defence spending. He's now Chancellor. If he acquiesces to this, he'll become a faintly ridiculous figure, I think. Whereas he has an opportunity to resign again, or to threaten to resign again if he doesn't get the money, in which case, fair play to him. That would be something which I think would command a lot of respect, even if it made quite a lot of Labour people quite upset.
1: Yes. Yeah, it's a difficult one for Healey, because if he resigns over the money's not just going to magically appear, is
0: no.
1: it? You're going to
0: that
1: have
0: was
1: to commit
0: also true last
1: to
0: time.
1: Some sort of spending cuts. So Healey's basically now expected to limit his defence spending commitments to finding that £4.7 billion that was left as a giant present by Sir Keir Starmer when
0: even
1: he left.
0: Which isn't even the whole of the problem.
1: Office.
0: Because
1: so
0: the
1: that's
0: rest
1: just,
0: of that, the
1: that's
0: rest
1: just
0: of that
1: funding the current...
0: It's not even funding it, because the rest of that, £4.7 billion was the bit that was explicitly unfunded, but the most of the rest of it was earmarked against departmental spending cuts that Starmer didn't make. So he actually still needs to make something in the region of £6 billion of spending cuts anyway.
1: Okay.
0: This just drives you mad.
1: Sound effects make it, Henry.
0: Yeah.
1: And polling. Mm. So latest YouGov polling for The Times and Sky News has Labour at their highest numbers since January 2025. They're at 27%. That's plus three. Mm-hmm. Reform are minus three on 22. The Conservatives are on 20%. Lib Dems on 11. And I think the Greens are unchanged on 11. But I do wonder where that's going to go after the Zionism is racism outrage.
0: Yeah.
1: What do we make of this? It shows Andy Burnham holding a clear advantage. If it keeps going up, can you see a snap election? Do we keep talking about this, or do we bury that idea?
0: I think that if it kept going up, you probably would eventually maybe see a snap election. Still very difficult for the government because, of course, of how efficient their vote was in 24. They've got lots of MPs with very narrow majorities. Even if they went in with a good polling lead, they'd still be losing an awful lot of seats. But I think that this is a pre-budget polling, and therefore we should simply hold our fire. He had a very good conference. Most political parties, reformers manage not to, but most of the political parties tend to have good conferences. It's a few days when they're broadly in control of the narrative. He delivered that absolutely outstanding speech. And the Conservatives, they're having an okay conference, but they don't seem to have made the impact maybe that they'd have wanted to yet. But the budget. The budget is the moment when he's going to have to increase taxes, he's going to have to cut spending, and I think that that is the moment when an actual real opinion of Andy Burnham as Prime Minister will solidify.
1: Okay, Labour, a 5-point gap opening between Labour and Reform. In five words or less, Kemi Badenoch's speech at party conference tomorrow, what are you hoping for? What do you want from the Conservative Party leader?
0: A few clear policy announcements that fit into a clear narrative that voters can understand about her. It's not five words, but it was 5 seconds.
1: No, and you're right about the narrative and which voters you're going for. I think that's something to watch. Henry Hill, thank you. Political editor at The Critic magazine. We'll see you again soon. Cheers, Henry.
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1: It's the evening edition. It's Times Radio. It's Kate Borsay. Thanks for being with us. Coming up, as counter-terror police confirm they've arrested another person in relation to a suspected terror plot at RAF Fairford, British and US officials have allegedly confirmed the attack was a complex and multi-pronged drone attack planned by Iran. We'll look at that with the drone warfare expert Patrick Tucker. That's after the latest news headlines with Daisy Steele.
3: Thanks, Kate. Good evening. Riot police have deployed tear gas in several French cities amid further protests against underinvestment in high schools. The French Interior Ministry says 250,000 people turned out for demonstrations across the country, with the biggest flashpoints in Paris, Strasbourg and Marseille. France's National Human Rights Institution is calling on the government to strengthen dialogue with protesters, while a police officer who fired a projectile launcher that injured a student last week has been charged. Adam Sage, the Paris correspondent for The Times, says public opinion is supportive of the protesters.
4: There are a lot of people who will be instinctively supportive of the demands to improve the school classrooms, to attack teacher shortages. I think the violence that has gone around the demonstrations, though, will be playing heavily on what people are thinking, and there will be a sentiment that the country needs to return to some form of law and order.
3: The Conservatives say they would deliver the most significant upgrade to the UK's defence in a generation. Addressing his party's conference in Birmingham, the Shadow Defence Secretary James Cartledge reiterated the party leader Kemi Badenoch's pledge to invest £10 billion in a system to defend Britain against long-range missiles and drones if they

0: win the next general election. Speaking to Times Radio, he also stressed it would be very different to Israel's Iron Dome.
1: The phrase Iron Dome can be used, like the word Hoover, as a kind of colloquialism for an air defence system. So to that extent, ours is in that genus of systems, if you like. But the Israeli system is short range. What we need is something that suits the situation in the United Kingdom, where the most likely threats are to our military bases, for example, on protecting from long-range strike.
0: Some ASOS customers have received alerts on their phones claiming the online retailer has been hacked. The notification warns that cybersecurity has been breached and customers' data could be leaked. There's been no response yet from the company to the message delivered through the shopping app. Cyber expert Aidan Sinnott says the situation still remains unclear.
2: Actors have at least got access to that push notification system, and they claim they've compromised the Snowflake instance. And Snowflake is a platform that lots of retailers use to store data and customer data. What we don't know at the moment is whether any of that data has been accessed, whether these claims are genuine.
0: A 45-year-old man has been charged with murdering a woman in Norfolk in the early hours of Sunday morning. Mark Kane from King's Lynn is accused of killing GP Hannah Kane at her home in Fern Hill on the edge of the Sandringham estate. He'll appear in court tomorrow. And Rachel Reeves has been rated the least successful of the past five chancellors in a new poll. 26% chose her, compared with 22% for Kwasi Kwarteng. For a roundup of the news on demand, find the Times Radio news briefing on the Times Radio app.
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4: It is the evening edition. It's Kate Borsay with you until 10 o'clock this evening. Coming up, we've got a busy hour ahead for you. We'll dig into the theory. This is certainly what sources are feeding into both the US and British administrations, that there was an Iranian drone threat targeted at RAF Fairford. We'll dig into that for you. We'll look at what that means for the local people. We'll speak to a local councillor on the ground. But we'll also take a look at what shape that could take and what that means. Are we in any way able to defend ourselves against something if that were a threat? We'll also dig into the France protests once again. We'll speak to a political analyst. We'll talk about where Emmanuel Macron and his prime minister go from here. There is simply no money to spend, but there's the huge problem of hundreds of thousands of people taking to the streets in protests, and those figures could, well, they could increase further if these protests continue to attract the attention that many say that they deserve. We'll talk about Geoffrey Archer as well. We'll speak to Damien Whitworth of The Times, who's written a piece in tomorrow's paper about Geoffrey Archer. He'll give us his recollections of him. We'll go to Washington at 8:30 for our usual Trump dump and a look inside tomorrow's paper just before 9 o'clock this evening. Andrew Sylvester, London editor of The Times, has got some fresh stories for us to dig into. Now, let's go to our top story. It's 8:05. British and US officials have allegedly acknowledged that the threat to RAF Fairford, which President Trump admitted yesterday, was part of a complex multi-pronged drone attack by Iran to strike aircraft and kill American personnel stationed at the base. It's believed the threat was modelled on an audacious strike by Ukraine last year, where they used drones hidden in trucks to strike into the heart of Russia. The news comes as counter-terror police announced this afternoon that they've arrested another man on suspicion of terror offences related to RAF Fairford. Well, here to help us understand how far drone attack strategies have developed in recent years is Patrick Tucker, science and technology editor for Defence One and military technology, artificial intelligence, autonomy and drone warfare expert. Patrick, a warm welcome. Thanks for being with us.
5: Thank you. Have fun.
4: First of all, on behalf of me and our listeners, I suppose, the idea that this threat to RAF Fairford was going to be a complex, multi-pronged drone attack by Iran, does that seem feasible to you?
5: I think it's feasible, and it's also something that we're now, U.S. air bases across the Middle East are contending with. Russia is contending with this in places that are so far away from Ukraine that the Russian government never thought that they would be under threat. And I think that it's something even today that major U.S. businesses across the Middle East are contending with as a sort of secondary consequence of U.S. And Israeli operations in that region. I don't think that Amazon Web Services, for instance, ever thought that its commercial web cloud storage enterprise is going to be targeted in the Middle East, but it certainly is. And I think that this speaks to a breakdown in the traditional notions of deterrence, where different countries, large or small, were kept from doing this under the threat of a massive response from the U.S. But it also speaks to how drones just are a fantastic attack vector and increasingly difficult to defend against, especially for countries like the UK and the United States, where there is infrastructure that can be affected, both digitally and physical infrastructure, by trying to actually stop these drones that were in this case thwarted before they took off. But it speaks to how very convenient drones are becoming for really any attacker, especially against a threat with a target with a lot of infrastructure like the UK and also like the United States.
4: Just explain how an attack like this would unfold.
5: Well, there's a couple of different ways that it could unfold. If it's modeled after the Ukrainian style, then you need only get drones into the country surreptitiously. Ukraine has done this, as has been pointed out, via trucks. They've also done this very effectively from non-military barges in the Black Sea, targeting U.S. Russian assets. Drones are what enabled Ukraine to basically sink the Russian Black Sea fleet without itself having a navy. Across the United States, there's a lot of worry that barges similar to what Ukraine used might also be used to target U.S. coastal cities. So once you have those assets that are in the country, what used to be a very difficult, complex job of command and control of a coordinated air assault, something that you needed, an air command to do, a military air command, can now be done from by one person with a very simple computer setup. Much of it is autonomous, and as long as you're not being detected, much of it is very easy to pull off. So yes, this is the sort of thing that it used to need an air wing, and now a very small group of people can do it by themselves, but not necessarily without getting caught, and that's the good thing.
4: Yeah. So look, Ukraine's Operation Spiderweb, which you mentioned for our listeners, it's been described as an elaborate and audacious operation. Ukrainian drones were smuggled into Russia. They were carried on lorries, and they were then sent to locations near air bases before being launched and set upon strategic targets. That's how Ukraine did it. And the idea that something could happen here or even via our waterways is also obviously up for discussion. In terms of RAF Fairford, I'm sure it would be at something along the lines of lorries. For those people, you talk about how command and control of any air assault used to be very difficult indeed. Would command and control of a drone air assault need to take place within the same country, or could this be done remotely in another country to avoid detection by Iran, for example?
5: Yes, this can be done remotely. That's not necessarily the best way to do it. It sort of depends on what you're working with, but it can be done remotely depending on what the encryption link is. I mean, you'll recall that part of the reason we have drone warfare in the first place was U.S. operations in the Middle East, which had to happen basically out of Langley first and then Creech Air Force Base in Nevada, because European countries didn't want to host U.S. drone operators who were targeting drones halfway around the world by a satellite network. This can be done in all sorts of different places, but having eyes on target is generally going to be better. The closer you are to understanding like what's actually going on the ground, the better you're going to be in coordinating your assault. And of course, you'll need someone to take the drones off the lorries. There's actual practical considerations as well. Yeah. But I would say in terms of coordinated command and control, distance is not a barrier anymore to that sort of thing.
4: And would Iran have the capability to pull off an equivalent Operation Spiderweb on UK soil?
5: I live in Baltimore City, Maryland, and I think a few guys down the street have the capability. Like, we're seeing this activity coming out of drug cartels and across the southern United States. We're seeing this coming out of different warring factions across sub-Saharan Africa. We're seeing that ISIS has performed sort of maneuvers similar to this for a long time. The thing that sort of constrains an entity, whether a state actor or a non-state actor, from trying something like this is the potential consequences of doing so on behalf of their organization, on behalf of their nation state. And so as those begin to break down, I think that you're going to see that threshold decrease. But these are, of course, defeatable attacks, and not necessarily in the way that we sort of think. So an air base, you're already seeing across Ukraine, and I think you'll see across U.S. air bases and increasingly British ones, counter-drone defenses that might take the form of microwave weapons that basically shoot directed energy into the air. It's very hard to test these in the UK or in the United States because they screw with cellular signals and GPS. So this is a problem. There's also new technologies to potentially shoot them out of the air. But really the best strategy is the one that was employed here, and it really doesn't get enough attention. And that is actual on the ground human intelligence collection about the network that might be trying this, about the resources, about the routes, people actually getting witness testimony. And so while there's a lot of really interesting and important new counter-drone technologies that are coming out, the most effective of which is probably the Ukrainian version, a smaller drone that intercepts the larger drone, hopefully at less cost. But the best defense is actually allies and partners and human intelligence relationships, because that's what actually worked here. And they're very fragile, and we don't actually appreciate them because we don't appreciate the fact that a lot of things don't go boom because they're in place.
4: Yeah, and look, there are questions about what counter-drone technology we have anyway. Obviously, bases, military bases are no-fly zones, but we've been talking about a Conservative Party plan here in politics anyway to build some sort of protective shield around our military bases. At the moment, I don't think there is a current example of that. Thank you, Patrick. Really interesting stuff there. Patrick Tucker, who's a science and technology editor for Defence One with a specialism in drone warfare. Let's go local now as we sort of continue to learn more about this alleged terror plot and find out how local people are responding. Let's speak to local councillor Tristan Wilkinson. Tristan, good evening to you.
6: Good evening.
4: We should say that these are sources reporting the idea of an Iranian drone attack on RAF Fairford. Still, I'm sure that people in the area have been talking about this, thinking about this. What are people saying about the prospect, even if thwarted, of an Iranian drone attack?
6: Well, I was listening quite intently to your last contributor, and I feel a bit numb, to be honest.
4: Yeah.
6: Because I think we had probably contented ourselves locally with the fact that this particular conflict was 3,000 miles away and it couldn't touch us. And it now feels that we might not be quite correct in that assumption. I think the local community's got mixed feelings. I think that this particular deployment has been very disruptive. We've had up to 23 heavy bombers based in RAF Fairford at any given time. Anybody that's stood near a runway when one of these things takes off will see and understand how noisy they are and how kind of disruptive they are to the local community. So I think there's a certain amount of relief that isn't happening at the moment. I think that has quickly been surpassed with concern as to what's actually going on here. And do we suddenly find ourselves at a front line that maybe didn't exist a week ago?
4: Yeah, and I can appreciate that concern. And some of the information's come out in dribs and drabs, hasn't it? We had the arrest of those suspects and then they were released on bail. And so there was perhaps a sigh of relief. Oh, perhaps it wasn't as bad as we thought, even though counter-terror police were all over it. And then Andy Burnham said towards the end of last week that it appeared to be a threat linked to Iran. You've then got Donald Trump last night saying that there were threats from Iran, specific threats from Iran, and the idea over the last couple of days that this was going to be a drone operation. How do you and locals feel about the manner in which the information about what's happened at RAF Fairford, and of course it involves the residents of Welford as well, being very close, how do they feel about the way that they've been communicated with?
6: I think a lot of people feel like they're in a plot of some sort of spy thriller, whether it's Jeffrey Archer or a Bond thriller. I think this time last week, last Tuesday, I think most locals had contented themselves that this was probably fuel thieves. You know, we'd gone from Sunday morning, you know, a live potential terrorist attempt, to them being bailed and it looking like maybe this was maybe not a thwarted terrorist attack, but this was something less sinister. then the American president made his comments and the prime minister here made his comments as well. So I think emotions locally have been on a real roller coaster. And I think where we've settled down to today is two things. One is, you know, the relief that maybe the immediate imminent threat is not as active as it might have been. So the bombers have gone. So maybe the target, you know, isn't as attractive as it might be. But the bomber's gone, but the base is still there and there's still American personnel there. So, you know, you have to assume that, you know, there is still some, you know, agency in targeting the base. Even if the bombers aren't there, you're not going to get maybe quite as a spectacular outcome as you might want. But also I think that you have to realise that, you know, whatever the reality is, the community need to know what comes next. So whether this was a thwarted drone attack or something a bit more traditional, what sort of protection is the base going to have? The reality is this is a big perimeter. So this is one of the longest runways in Europe. It's a 3-kilometer runway. The perimeter is about 12 kilometers around. A lot of it is rural and farmland and so on. It's quite easily accessible. It's you know, it's not the hardest place in the world to drive a van or a truck or even take something out of the boot of a car. So, you know, if that's the world we find ourselves living in now, I think locals want to understand two things. One is what's the reality of the threat? So we don't need to understand details, but, you know, is this a state actor or is this something else? And what are we going to be doing to keep the community safe in the future? So it's all very well keeping the base safe, but what about the communities around it? This is a base that's surrounded on three sides by about 2,000 houses with families in. So it's all very well thinking about how we keep the service personnel and completely understand that. But, you know, what are we going to, you know, do to make sure that the community's safe as well?
4: Yeah, we should say that the US is responsible for security inside the base and the UK is responsible outside the wire. And we need confidence that the US and UK are working together on this, of course. Look, really interesting to speak to you. Thank you, Tristan Wilkinson. Good discussion there. Liberal Democrat councillor for Letchlade, Kempsford and Fairford South, covering RAF Fairford, of course. Thank you for being with us. Now, coming up, we'll dig more into the education as the France high school protests. We'll ask where they go, because when it comes to a solution, well, it's definitely isn't clear-sighted, put it like that. That's on the way here on the Evening Edition.
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4: It is the evening edition. It's Kate Borsay with you on Times Radio. Thank you for your company tonight. Now, thousands of students and police have been facing off in France today over what young people are criticising as crowded classrooms, absurd timetables and long days in schools across the country. Elizabeth Pinault is a senior correspondent from Reuters. She's in Paris. She's been at the demonstrations today. She told us earlier about the mood.
15: And you could feel a general feeling of unease. You know, those teenagers are really worried about their future, about the politics also. There are quite, and there is some anger also. And many slogans were against the state, the government, Emmanuel Macron. You know, it's the end of the Macron era. And it's a very special context in France, because with the coming presidential election in spring, it's been also very politicized. So it's a mix of things.
4: Well, Sébastien Lecornu, the Prime Minister, blamed the radical left-wing France Unbowed, LFI party, for fomenting violence at the protest. The government says the protest movement's been hijacked by outsiders in some places and deteriorated into urban violence, saying ultra-violence has come to the doors of our schools in recent days. Leaders of France Unbowed have rejected the government's claims that it stoked the protest and encouraged violence. Let's speak to Alexandre Kouchner, who's a journalist and a political analyst in France. Alexandre, a warm welcome to you. Thank you for being with us. Our guest there, Elizabeth Pinault, talked about it being a very specific time in terms of French politics and the constraints on trying to find any solution politically to these protests. Just outline what is a very frustrating situation, I'm sure.
16: Well, you have two elements in that context. The first one is that we're heading to the presidential elections that will take place in roughly 6 months. So every party out there is trying to gain momentum, trying to gain from some of these protests. So that's on the political spectrum, if you wish. But then there's another, even more difficult context, and that is the state of our economy and, most of all, the state of our public finances. It's very difficult for the government to answer right now, because usually it would answer by promises of more spending, of more funds to actually rehabilitate schools and find teachers. The reality now is that the government does not have those funds. So it's trying to offer solutions without having really any. And so this added to this sort of very, how could we say, no holds barred presidential campaign is fueling tensions everywhere around France.
4: Okay, so what are the options for government on this? Do they literally have no road to run?
16: Well, they do. They try to put forward a time of what they called local democracy, basically starting tomorrow in the high schools that will reopen. They're supposed to have some sort of local debate as to what the students want and what answer can be done. Premier Minister Lecornu also sent letters to both the Minister of Education and some high school principals saying, you really have to find solutions. I suggest you use AI to make some better aligned schedule. So, yes, when it comes to real solutions, the government seems really out of its depth. Now, what it can do is re-engage dialogue. It really tried to have a heavy security approach to this protest, and it backfired because these are teenagers in the streets. Mind you, some of these protests were very violent, but the biggest and the majority of them were either calm and sometimes rather joyful. So it's about engaging dialogue and finding a way to propose to France a path in which the future of the nation, its high school students, are receiving at least the same amount as its past, and those are pensioners. And this is a very difficult conversation to have when you're heading to a presidential election.
4: The issue, as I understand it, or one of the main issues here, is not that French pupils receive remarkably less, or the spend of GDP on education is specifically less. In France, it's 4.5% of GDP on education. In the UK, for example, government expenditure on education equaled 4.3% of GDP. So it's not that there's necessarily less money, it's just that it's being spent badly. And so when you talk about a dialogue and a discussion, that would presumably centre around not the promise of more cash, but restructuring and trying to ensure that the money is spent properly. I mean, that could take years, decades, because you're talking about completely upending, changing the spending structure of the French high school education system?
16: Well, it's even more French than that, in a way, because what you have to understand is that the high schools are not directly the responsibility of the state. They're the responsibility of the région, the regions. They're the one who actually fund the high schools. They're the one who pay for the teachers, except in most cases when it's the state. But at least they pay for the buildings. So you'd have to have the central government allowing the region to spend the funds that it would normally decide to spend on their own. So this is a big of an admin problem. Mm. But to be even more French-specific and French-complex, the number you stated is correct. Although behind this 5.46% of GDP lies a big part of that education minister budget that goes directly to the pensions of former teachers.
4: Got it.
16: So it's not that 5.46% goes directly to the students or the education. It's just that this is what we call the French administration.
4: Mm. Yes. French taxes and pensions. It is very French, as you say. We'll watch out as to where it goes next. A really tricky situation and violence across several cities in France today as well. Alexandre Kouchner, thank you. Journalist and political analyst, just setting out the path forward. Now, it's 27 minutes past eight. The Queen has paid tribute to Geoffrey Archer, the prolific novelist and former Conservative politician, after he died aged 86. Camilla said that seldom does an author get to live a life as rich, varied and colourful as any of the characters in their books, or with as many surprising plot twists. Geoffrey Archer was an exception to the end. We also heard from the Conservative Party leader, Kemi Badenoch, on Times Radio. Breakfast.
17: I'm going to miss him so much. I mean, he sent me a message every other day. Have you seen this article? The Spectator's done a great cover. The last message he sent to me was actually yesterday morning at 8:03 a.m. He sent a message saying, great outfit, great speech. He was talking about my Sunday opening of conference, and he put NRN. He used to sign it off NRN, so no reply needed. And I just put an emoji.
4: Kemi Badenoch there. Well, we continue to remember Geoffrey Archer, and features writer Damien Whitworth writes in the Times about his recollection of the former politician and, of course, best-selling author. Damien, a warm welcome. Thanks for being with us.
18: Hi, Kate.
4: Boastful was a word you used. It's important to be honest, isn't it, about this? I was listening to Andrew Billen, one of your colleagues, one of our colleagues earlier, who lent into this as well, that as important as it is to remember someone, you also need to understand their complexities and their contradictions as well.
18: Absolutely. I mean, I ran into Geoffrey Archer in a number of times over the years, many times. I mean, going back a very, very long way, all the way back to when I was on my student newspaper in the late 1980s. And back then, actually, I remember, he was remarkably sort of tolerant of our incredibly earnest and probably incredibly boring sort of questions about conservative arts policy. But he did prefer it when the conversation was about him, and, you know, he was hoping that the lady would bring him back into government and at Margaret Thatcher. This was after he had won his libel trial initially, and before it all collapsed around him a few years later, and he got, you know, done for perjury and went to prison. So he was very high on and full of sort of, you know, bounce and bombast, and but you know quite a generous sort of friendly person. And then as a journalist, as many of us did, we ran into him at things, different parties and events and charity events, and you saw, I mean, you saw a slightly different side. I mean, I remember going to an event at his amazing apartment that, and I was there as a journalist. I was not invited socially, and it was some charity event, and I needed to go to the loo, and said, "Oh, where's the toilet, please?" And he said, "Oh, down there past the Picasso." And I learned later many other people had the same thing. It was a practice line of his. And of course, there was a Picasso on the wall. I mean, some people are saying, were they real Picassos? I think they probably were. Mm. It was a Matisse and an incredible art collection. I think he's selling a lot of it off, or had sold quite a lot of it off for charity. But it was that, you know, he just couldn't help himself, the sort of boastfulness. I mean, who sort of brags about, you know, turn left at the Picasso? But he had this incredible sort of outrageous personality. And we thought, a lot of us are scratching our heads, you know, today, sort of thinking about it, and how did this man's fall so catastrophically, but he still managed to pull himself back up, and then, you know, ended his life That's Giles Brandreth that I spoke to today, who was an old friend of his, who fell out a bit with him at one point during the perjury trial, but then they've remained friends. You know, he was at the 60th wedding anniversary party of Geoffrey and Mary Archer last summer, and he said there was, you know, former prime ministers there, future prime ministers. He was being optimistic, I think. You know, Archer was there. You know, he's back there amongst the sort of, you know, tops of Tory echelons, and as you say, the, you know, seems to be quite close to the Queen, and it was an extraordinary life that this man who, you know, the critics were savage, weren't they, about his books, and I've read a couple. I don't know if you've devoured the Archer oeuvre, but they sold in their tens, hundreds of millions, yeah. I think, didn't they? You know, it's an amazing story.
4: You can't deny his success as an author. Yeah. And just briefly, Damien, you having met him several times, do you only have that kind of a career, a political career, to fall in disgrace, to then rise up from the ashes, to never quite make the return you want to, but to instead go on and have a best-selling literary career, to surround yourself with talented people, to hold Shepherd's Pie and Krug nights for probably your own self-promotion, but also because you're a great gossip and you like to involve yourself with important people. Was all that important to Geoffrey Archer's success? I wonder if we get people like Geoffrey Archer without getting all of the rest of it on top.
18: Well, that's right, and that's what Giles Brandreth would say. Yes, he had flaws, and he was sorry that he did cause pain to his family, which he clearly did. And he said, but, you know, he had big talent and big flaws. Well, some would debate the talent, but certainly he had the chutzpah and the incredible drive and energy to do all these things and to somehow get himself to Oxford when he didn't have any qualifications and be on this slightly spurious course. Get the Beatles involved in his charity fundraising to become an MP, you know, vice chairman of the Tory party, crash back up again, you know, hundreds of millions of books. So, I mean, it's incredible, sort of chutzpah and thick skin, isn't it? And and then there's, you know, amazing sort of mysterious marriage to Mary, who I ran into a few times, and always seemed to be sort of slightly rolling her eyes at what he was up to, and spoke at their anniversary party about, you know, they had some sort of rough times, but you stick together through thick and thin.
4: Yeah, I love the quote here in your piece. This is from Giles Brandreth, who you spoke to. Said he once heard Mary Archer asked if she had ever considered divorcing her husband. She said, "Divorce never, murder frequently." On that note, we'll leave it there. The full piece is in tomorrow's Times. Thank you for joining us, Damien Whitworth, the features editor for the Times. Good to speak to you. Thank you. It's Kate Borsley. It's the Evening Edition on Times Radio. Coming up, we'll digest the latest from Washington. Donald Trump has, he's commented on the Paris riots. You can stay tuned to see what he's got to say about those. And a sneak peek inside tomorrow's paper. That is all after the news with Daisy Steele.
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0: Good evening. More than a quarter of a million people have joined protests across France over underinvestment in schools. Hundreds have been blockaded, with students demanding action on overcrowded classrooms and staff shortages. Police have fired tear gas and water cannon during clashes in several cities. This student tells us why they've taken to the streets.
19: I think we can try at least to be heard, but the government isn't at all listening to us, to everything that we need. They're just sending more police officers and funding more police. We try at the maximum to be peaceful, but the police is just too violent for us to just sit there and take it.
0: A seventh man has been arrested by police investigating a suspected terror plot near RAF Fairford. The 22-year-old Briton was detained in Westminster on suspicion of preparing terrorist acts. It comes after the US withdrew B-1 bombers from the Gloucestershire base amid concerns over a possible Iranian-linked attack. The online fashion retailer ASOS says it's investigating unauthorised activity involving a third-party platform after customers received a notification saying the company's payment systems had been hacked. ASOS, which has more than 16 million customers, said it doesn't believe that payment card information or account passwords were compromised. And the Queen has paid tribute to novelist and former Conservative politician Geoffrey Archer, who died yesterday. Archer was a supporter of Camilla's Reading Room charity. Media mogul Rupert Murdoch, whose News Corp company owns Archer's publisher HarperCollins, described him as a brilliant storyteller who captivated millions and a warm and witty friend. Don't forget, you can set the Times Radio News Briefing as your flash briefing on Alexa.
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0: It is the evening edition and it's Kate Borsey. It's that time of night again when we head over to the White House, Washington and beyond for the very latest in the Trump dump. And there is always plenty to discuss. This evening, we're joined by Sabrina Siddiqui, who's the national politics reporter at The Wall Street Journal. Good evening, Sabrina.
1: Good to be with you.
0: Lovely to have you with us. Let's talk about Donald Trump for a change. He has had his say over those huge student riots, the big protests. We should say that there wasn't rioting across the board, but there were riot elements in Paris and beyond today. He's blamed those protests on mass migration and Islam. Writing on his Truth Social platform, the US president claimed what's happening in France is nothing less than out of control mass migration. This isn't about schools. This is about Islam wanting to take over a once great country. His comments come as he continues to struggle domestically with gas prices remaining high, his approval rating plummeting to a record low of 32%, and there's midterm elections fast approaching in November. We'll talk about whether there's a deeper political message to this when it comes to trying to, change the narrative or defer from the narrative. But, I mean, there is little proof, no proof, that these student protests are to do with mass migration and Islam. They're about class sizes, they're about resources, they're about disorganisation in schools, and about the condition of school buildings as well. How on earth has Donald Trump arrived at this conclusion?
1: Well, it's not completely out of character, because President Trump has a pattern, both when he's been president as well as a political candidate, of trying to seize on moments of unrest to drive his own political agenda. And as you pointed out, these protests are really about students seeking out better conditions, and authorities in France have drawn absolutely no link between this student-led movement and any religious or identity-based organization or group. But I think with Trump, because of his own agenda on immigration, and he often has a history of casting, of sort of fear-mongering about Muslim migration, I think he's just trying to use it, the unrest there, as some kind of example of what could happen if you were to let too many migrants in, even if there's no connection between the two. And I think it just is a way to actually gin up support from the right here ahead of midterms, rather than being rooted in any kind of fact.
0: Yeah. Do you think it is also a cynical effort by Trump to pull attention away from his own floundering presidency?
1: You know, I think it, in some ways it is, because one thing that happened when I was covering the 2020 Black Lives Matter protests, at that time, President Trump was in office. And so you had this unrest across the country because of the police killing of George Floyd. And Trump at that time, too, was essentially trying to make political points off of the clashes between demonstrators and police, that by saying this is what happens when Democrats are in control. Their policies by that Democrats have pushed lead to this kind of unrest, even though, one, he was in office, and two, that was entirely about police brutality. But that's sort of a playbook that he's tried and tested before, where when an event happens, whether it's here in the U.S. or even if it's in another country, he tries to link it to liberal policies around immigration, and really just, I think it's a way for him to, yes, deflect from what's happening under his own watch, but also just to try and fearmonger and paint an image of what would be happening in the streets if liberal politicians had their way.
0: Yeah, and look, MAGA commentators have been posting videos of the French unrest in the days leading up to Donald Trump's post today. So it's been kind of jumped on by the sort of Make America Great Again movement as well. But there's no evidence at all of any religious or identity-based demands by the student movement. There is an issue with Islamic extremism in France. There is an issue with migration in France, but none of those are connected to what's happening over these school protests. And I'm sure those protesting would be upset that Donald Trump is trying to turn it into thus. Let's stick with Donald Trump's choice of language, Sabrina. He's facing widespread condemnation over comments he made at a rally in Nebraska on Monday night.
2: I want to see a tremendous victory. You want to see a tremendous victory, because it verifies all the things we did. And again, remember, with the word just artificial. It's a little bit high. It's a small price to pay for keeping the world safe, keeping our country safe. They can take out a city. Let them take out Los Angeles. Let them take out San Diego. This is a very small price to pay, and it's going to be over with very soon.
0: Well, most of the criticism has come from, as you'd expect, Democrats. Even some Republicans have criticized the president's comments. The Republican Jim Desmond, who's standing in a competitive San Diego-based seat in the House of Representatives, said this is the first responsibility of the commander-in-chief. It is the first responsibility of the commander-in-chief to protect the American people and our homeland. I mean, clearly throwaway comments, but not useful ones. How much backlash is Donald Trump getting, Sabrina?
1: I mean, there's obviously a lot of backlash. California Governor Gavin Newsom said that the president is, quote unquote, mentally ill, suggested that it's time for the 25th Amendment. You know, I think that there are obviously a lot of politicians who are coming out and condemning the remarks. Karen Bass, the mayor of Los Angeles, said that they're dangerous and could potentially compromise the city's safety. San Diego Mayor Todd Gloria said Trump should keep our city out of your reckless war talk. So I think there's just a lot of anger that the president would talk about any American city this way. But again, it's not out of character for him. I mean, he tends to ratchet up the rhetoric, especially when he's campaigning and ahead of an election. The only thing that I think some people might say is it could actually risk backfiring because, you know, Democrats are already pretty or favored to do well in these midterms. And comments like that could only just remind people of all the things that they don't like about Trump. And once again, distract from the issues that voters actually are concerned about as they head to the polls.
0: The White House communications director, Stephen Chung, said there was a media freakout over Trump's comments. He said he was clearly stating U.S. cities would have been threatened if a nuclear Iran hadn't been stopped, Chung wrote. America's safer because of the president. Iran has no nuclear, no navy, no air force, and no money. That's his perspective. But San Diego's home to, what, the U.S. Navy's Pacific Fleet. There's a naval base there in San Diego, obviously pretty close to the border with Mexico. There's a main training center for Navy SEALs on the west, or it is the main training center for Navy SEALs on the west coast. It's where Marine Corps Base Camp Pendleton is based. 70,000 service members and civilians are there. You know, that is a hugely significant city when it comes to the defense of the United States. It feels strange that Donald Trump's happily waved it away.
1: Yeah, you know, I think he makes these comments, right, that I think his supporters and his aides would say are being made in jest. And I'm sure even the president would say he's not actually being serious, right? I don't think people would necessarily see his comments as being serious, but it's just such a tense political environment right now. And I think what I've heard certainly from Republican strategists and pollsters is it's just another headline that isn't really doing the party any favors going into the midterms. Mm. It's like they don't want to be talking about comments that the president made at a rally that ignited controversy. They want to be talking about the economy. They want to be talking about their own agenda and what they would do if they were allowed to keep the majorities in Congress. And instead, the president is kind of making these provocative comments and just a whole other news cycle then revolves around that rather than the issues they want to and should be talking about.
0: Okay. All right. Look, speculation continues to swirl around the Fly Dubai flight. That was the flight from Dubai to Israel. And of course, the attack by the co-pilot on the pilot, the alleged attack. Questions about the motivations behind the co-pilot, who's an Omani national. President Trump said he personally believes Iran was behind the attempt to hijack and crash the plane. He was asked last night by reporters at the White House if he thought Tehran was responsible for the attempted hijacking. Trump said, I do. I personally do. His comments contradict those of his vice president, J.D. Vance, who just hours earlier said he'd seen no conclusive evidence of an Iranian role in the incident. There was that, and there was the contradiction of the Secretary of State yesterday, Sabrina, who said that there was no issue with a threat at RAF Fairford concerning the removal of the US bombers. That was, you know, again, different to what Trump said just a few hours later when he talked about threats from or against RAF Fairford?
1: Yeah, you know, I was going to come back to the, just for a second, to the Fly Dubai attack.
0: Yeah, please do.
1: You know, I think what was really jarring for a lot of people is that the president, you know, he's saying he personally thinks Iran was behind it. And it's just very unusual, although, again, we've become a little more accustomed to these things with Trump, for the president to come out and offer his personal opinion about who's behind an attack when intelligence authorities have not actually reached any assessment. They also stand counter to what J.D. Vance has said, where, you know, he said he hasn't seen any conclusive evidence tying Iran to the attack. Even Benjamin Netanyahu has said several times now that it's too early to say if Iran was behind the attack. So I think it comes back to this idea that he's under a lot of pressure to justify his record, especially this year with respect to the war in Iran, and that being one of the big narratives going into midterms and people's frustration with the war. So while it may well emerge that there's a connection to Iran, depending on what the intelligence shows as the investigation continues, it seems like the president very much wants to use it as an opportunity to, in essence, justify why the U.S. is at war with Iran, even though he's getting out ahead of anything that has come out of U.S. intelligence authorities or even Israeli intelligence authorities.
0: Yeah. Look, thank you for being with us, Sabrina Siddiqui. We managed to fill that section with just Trump's comments, which keep us going, don't they, on a daily basis. But it's good to get some clarity on them. Sabrina Siddiqui is national politics reporter for The Wall Street Journal. Sabrina, great to have you on. Thank you.
1: Thank you so much.
0: A reminder, don't miss your free Bayer Tapestry booklet in The Times this Saturday. It's a complete full-colour photo replica guide, unlocking the mysteries of history's greatest embroidery. Pick up The Times this Saturday to get yours. Coming up, a sneak peek inside tomorrow's paper. This is Kate Borsay. It's Times Radio.
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0: Let's take a sneak peek inside tomorrow's paper then, shall we? It is the evening edition. So in the paper tomorrow, an AI mind reading tool that can reconstruct what people see using scanning of the brain. Middle England are leading the return to the office with desk occupancy in market towns like St Albans surging ahead of cities. And we've got analysis on whether the Americans have really lost faith in the UK's ability to defend US bases here on home turf. Andy Sylvester is the London editor for The Times.
13: The biggest story right now across the UK and indeed most of Western Europe is, can Western countries protect themselves from attacks. Defence has never been as much on the agenda in recent memory as it is right now. And the working theory seems to be that we've slipped, that there are weaknesses. And Larissa Brown has dug into the ins and outs of the US decision to pull its bombers out of RAF Fairford, this airbase that's been in the news. And it sounds as if what she has concluded is there are grave concerns about the UK's ability to protect itself from a sophisticated attack by one of its enemies.
0: Yeah, and look, the warning's been reinforced, really, because one source close to the White House has mentioned Operation Spiderweb as an example of what an enemy force could do. Spiderweb was the audacious operation whereby Ukraine had its drones smuggled into Russia, carried on to lorries, two locations near air bases before they were launched and set upon strategic targets. It was called a masterstroke.
13: Yeah.
0: And the understanding is that that's what Iran could have planned for RAF Fairford, which is a frightening thought indeed, not just for the locals, but also because the airbase could come under, well, drone attack, to be quite simple about it. We've talked a little bit about this in the show already, but what Larissa's looking at is actually how we are sort of stationed, or how we are set in terms of such a possible attack.
13: Yeah, absolutely. So while the US is responsible for security inside the very specific base we're talking about, RAF Fairford, the UK is responsible, of course, outside the wire. And the question that Larissa has been asking her sources, including former armed forces personnel, former Air Marshal Ed Stringer, is whether the UK could defend themselves against an equivalent to Spiderweb if Iran was able to do something like that. It sounds like there's scepticism about Iran's ability to pull it off. We know that Ukraine has moved ahead with its drone warfare, and it's obviously Ukraine is a lot closer to Russia than Iran is to the UK. But nonetheless, the answer was it's impossible to say. You know, the
0: which
13: Air
0: is
13: Marshal,
0: not entirely reassuring, is it, Andy?
13: Air Marshal Ed Stringer said you could design a defence against the Ukrainian version, but who is to say that the Iranian one would be constructed along similar lines? Now, of course, all that we're talking about comes amid, you know, increased political discussion about the UK's defence. We had Kemi Badenoch today at Tory conference talking about, you know, a sort of golden dome for the United Kingdom, 10 billion quid. But what we seem to be saying is that actually, forget what could be coming down the line, these sources are a little concerned that any kind of sophisticated attack within the United Kingdom may be something that we just don't have the ability, or maybe even the thinking, to pull that to defend from.
0: Also reassuring. Thank you, Andy, for that one. Okay, well, while we wait for sudden destruction, imminent destruction, let's talk about Middle England. We'll get on to safer ground, shall we? And the residents
13: on Times
0: of
13: Radio, never.
0: Yes, exactly. Places such as St Albans, Windsor, Aylesbury. What is going on there that is significant?
13: So what we have seen from the data supplied by IWG, which supply, you know, office space to big corporates as well as flexible workspaces sort of across the country, is that they're seeing the highest

0: like in those locations? Because I can imagine if you live in St Albans and you work in London, you might want to hang on to your work from home strategy as long as possible. But these are people attending offices in those areas as, well, I don't know, marriages break down, houses get really untidy, kids start hanging around the place and people are desperate for a bit of their own time. At the Times, of course, you've always been, well, how much working from home goes on at the Times?
1: I think mostly what happens now, and certainly happens in our place, is that most people develop into a cultural normal rather than a corporate normal. You have seen in the City of London and in Canary Wharf an awful lot more international organisations in particular, people that are globally focused, saying you need to be in at least 4 days a week. We've got the vast majority of American banks are now 5 days a week, that even their London outposts, which is a nice way of saying that I believe the Times sits underneath the corporate policy of 3 days a week.
0: Brilliantly haven't answered the question.
1: 3 days a week, but I think culturally it's a 4 to 5 day a week operation. And we are, you know, we are newspaper people and media people. And one of the delights of working in those organisations is that you bounce ideas off each other, those ideas get better. And that is harder to do.
0: But also, if you're going out to write a story, you don't always have to come back to the office and write it. It makes sense to write it either remotely on location or when you get back home.
1: Remotely on location is a delightful way to explain the King's Arms on Borough High Street, where I know some of my colleagues have occasionally filed some copy.
0: Or the train on the way home early. Okay, let's talk about a new mind-reading tool. I had to read this a couple of times, being completely honest with you here. It's artificial intelligence that effectively reads your mind, but what it does is it reads what you're seeing in real life. It doesn't read your innermost thoughts. It reads what you're seeing and it recreates the image of what you're seeing with uncanny accuracy, so say scientists.
1: Yes, so I've had to read it more times than you. I wonder what the system would make of my brain, my blood flow and blood oxygen levels at the moment as I read it through for a fourth time. So the idea is that it tracks your blood flow, your blood oxygen levels, your brain activity to produce an image that very closely resembles the one being viewed by the person whose brain is being scanned. Now, you might think that's largely useless. So one of the things that they have discussed as it being able to do is it would be able to depict a scene such as maybe a baseball or a football game. Now, of course, it doesn't take artificial intelligence or anyone with particular human intelligence to work out that if I'm watching football at the weekend, I'm probably watching something that looks a bit like football. But what's really interesting is that the outfit that led the research, the Weizmann Institute of Science, said that it's possible that in the future we may even be able to read dreams.
0: Yes.
1: Because, of course, if you're seeing something through your mind's eye, which I'm sure is not actually the scientific term, but if you're seeing something through your mind's eye when you're dreaming, a particularly vivid dream, then your brain directs blood and activity in different ways. So, therefore, if the artificial intelligence that's tracking that is able to read that, you could, in fact, be able to bore people with videos of your dreams rather than just telling them about it.
0: Yes. Does your brain work in the same way when you are seeing a dream as it does seeing things in real life? I suppose that there are probably similar markers there somewhere along the line. Andy Sylvester, thank you so much. These stories are in the Times. They are up online at thetimes.com. If they're not there yet, then they soon will be. And of course, all feature in tomorrow's paper. Andy Sylvester is the Times London editor. Thanks, Andy.
1: Pleasure.
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0: It is the evening edition. It's Kate Borsay with you here. It's Times Radio coming up. Oh, it's 9 o'clock, I should tell you as well, just after nine. Coming up, we'll discuss the Conservative proposal of a British Iron Dome defence system. We'll ask how it'll work and where the money will come from to fund it. We'll also get into the student protests that have been rocking France over the past week. Huge today. And finally, have you ever checked your Ring doorbell footage one too many times? Apparently it's a thing. We'll discuss that tonight with the former diplomatic editor for The Times, Michael Binion, and the columnist for The Times, Sonia Soda. That's after the news with Daisy Steele.
3: Thanks, Kate. Good evening. French police have fired tear gas and charged at protesters during an escalation of nationwide demonstrations. Tens of thousands of people in more than 30 towns and cities joined students demanding better funded schools and changes to a university admission system that they say is unfair. More than 200 teenagers have been injured since the protests began almost 3 weeks ago. And the French Prime Minister Sébastien Lecornu today confirmed that more than 700 police officers have been hurt. Adam Sage is the Paris correspondent for The Times. His report contains some disturbing accounts.
4: A nursing assistant who tried to stop a group of youths in Marseille from smashing a bus.

0: shelter and had a an aerosol plus a lighter to form flames that were thrown at her. There was a baby in Versailles that had to be hospitalized because he was hit by a firework shot by a teenage girl.
1: A seventh man has been arrested by police investigating a suspected terror plot near RAF Fairford. The 22-year-old Briton was detained in Westminster on suspicion of preparing terrorist acts. It comes after the US withdrew B-1 bombers from the Gloucestershire base amid concerns over a possible Iranian-linked attack. The Conservative leader has admitted her party wouldn't win a general election if one was held today. Despite him ruling out an early poll, Kemi Badenoch thinks Prime Minister Andy Burnham could hold a nationwide vote next year. She's also revealed the option she'd prefer if no party won a majority.
2: If there is a hung parliament, then we can have another election. We had this in 1974. It's not about do a deal with reform or don't be in government. In 1974, there were two elections. Okay. I believe that the public will see who is serious and who is not.
1: Mrs. Badenoch will close her party's conference in Birmingham tomorrow. Online retailer ASOS is investigating an apparent cyber attack after an extortion message reached thousands of its customers earlier today. A push notification was sent out to users of the ASOS app saying it had been hacked. The shopping giant says basic information may have been accessed, but it's not thought payment details were compromised. Cybersecurity expert Dr. Junaid Ali says hacks are becoming more common.
3: There's been a 50% increase year on year in these types of attacks. That spans everything from organisations like Manchester Airport Group through to the NHS. I remember back in 2019, we had no idea of the scale that this problem would reach, and it's just continued to grow.
1: A 45-year-old man's been charged with murdering a woman in Norfolk in the early hours of Sunday morning. Mark Kane from King's Lynn is accused of killing GP Hannah Kane at her home in Fern Hill on the edge of the Sandringham estate. He'll appear in court tomorrow. And Rachel Reeves has been rated the least successful of the past five chancellors in a new poll. 26% chose her, compared with 22% for Kwasi Kwarteng. For a roundup of the news on demand, find the Times Radio News Briefing on the Times Radio app.
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0: Evening Edition. It's Kate Borsay, it's Times Radio, and it's that time of night when we discuss some of the big stories of the day with two special guests here in the studio, the former diplomatic editor for the Times, Michael Binion. Good evening.
1: Good evening, Kate.
0: And the columnist for the Times, Sonia Soda, also with us. Sonia, good evening to you.
2: Good evening, Kate.
0: Great to have you with us. I'm going to jump straight into the British Iron Dome that isn't an Iron Dome. Whatever you do, do not call it an Iron Dome, because that is not what it is, despite some of the media releases or some of the information around it being briefed as an Iron Dome. It most definitely is not that. What it is a £10 billion air defence system. It's designed to protect UK military bases and critical infrastructure from missile and drone attacks. Dubbed the Britannia Shield, the plan combines advanced radar, command networks and interceptor weaponry, with Conservative leader Kemi Badenoch clarifying it would be tailored specifically for UK threats rather than a copy of Israel's Iron Dome. The Shadow Minister for Defence Procurement, Ben Obsi-Jekti, joined us earlier to explain how it would work.
3: This is a capability that is sorely needed here in the UK as we find ourselves currently encountering more and more of these threats, be that ballistic missile threats or drone threats. And the idea here is that £10 billion will be spent creating this integrated and layered capability across the UK. It's broken down into three phases. We've put it down to SENSE, which is our ability to build out those radar systems that you mentioned, and that will cost around £1.5 billion. There's the next £500 million will be spent on the DECIDE effect, and that is effectively the command and control system. And then the last £8 billion will be spent on munitions, and that is the stockpiling of the interceptors that will be used to take down any threats that are sent our way, be those missiles or drones.
0: When you understand the threats facing the UK, a sort of what I'm going to term kind of a budget version of the Iron Dome that would literally need to be transported around the country in lorries to specific bases where there was a threat, with the bulk of the money being spent on munitions, which are really expensive. You're talking about trying to intercept missiles. If you're talking about trying to intercept drones, you could be spending a lot of money just engaging in an interceptor missile to get rid of a £400 drone, for example. You do wonder whether this is appropriate for the here and now. Is this a genius idea, Michael Binion? Does it reflect some of the safety concerns over RAF Fairford that we've been reading and hearing about in the last week or so? Or does it seem a bit misguided, a bit of a gimmick?
1: Well, I suppose it's sort of a gimmick selling it in the way they are selling it, or putting it out as being the Conservative answer to the woeful lack of defence preparedness that we see at the moment. But I'm very surprised that there isn't that sort of equivalent thing already. I mean, we must have air defences. Surely we have something that protects this country.
0: We do have a sort of radar system.
1: We have a radar system.
0: I'm
1: we
0: not
1: have
0: an
1: early
0: expert.
1: Warning systems. We have aircraft that are able to be scrambled at very short notice. And we must have missile systems. Drones are very difficult to counter because they're cheap, and therefore they come in large swarms. And it costs a great deal of money to hit each one with a missile that could cost up to £1 million or however much it is. I mean, very, very expensive by comparison. I suppose it's obviously sensible to make sure that our skies are protected and safe and people can't send stuff over to us. We don't need the whole country protected. Israel is a very small country and quite populated, densely populated, so anything coming in there could do damage, so they need to cover the entire country. You don't need a system that covers the whole of the Highlands of Scotland or mid-Wales or somewhere, because there are very few people living there, but you do need the population centres covered, and I presume that's what they're attempting to do.
0: I mean, Sonia, if you're literally, and I'm going to make this really basic, but this is what I was speaking to Ben Obsi-Jekti about. If you've got a radar system that you're shoving in the back of a truck and transporting around various military sites, it could be up in Scotland to try and protect Trident. It could be sent all the way down, or have to be sent all the way down at speed to RAF Fairford. If our enemies know that we've only got one lot of this and it is area specific, small area specific, surely that just makes us vulnerable, because they know that we can only protect one base at a time. It wouldn't take a huge operation, would it, to get, whether by water or by road, a bunch of drones over to Scotland, to Fairford, to Lakenheath, whichever bases you want to list, and have some sort of coordinated attack, knowing that only one base will be protected?
2: Well, I don't know, because as Michael was just saying, Israel's a much smaller country and it's under sort of sometimes almost continuous missile attack from hostile countries around it. We've already got a system, as I understand it, called SkySaber. This is a mobile system. It's what we sent to the Middle East earlier this year, around about the time we were taking defensive action, or the US was rather, against Iran. So I think the issue is here is that the Conservatives sort of wanted to have their cake and eat it a bit in terms of how they badged this announcement. So they wanted to sell it as something much bigger than it is, i.e. an Israeli-style Iron Dome. But all the analysts say that that would cost in the region of 80 to 100 billion yeah. pounds over 10 years. And I don't think the experts think that that is the best use of resource. So, I mean, I think when you take a step back from this, there are two big questions facing defence funding. One is, where do you find the money from to get defence spending up to 3.5% of GDP? That's a big political headache for whoever is in government. At the moment, you know, it's obviously Labour. They don't know how they're going to do it. I'm not sure the Tories would know how they're going to do it if they would be in government either. So that's the first question. How do you get to a very big figure of spending? Then the second order question is, you know, well, what are you actually spending it on? And it seems to me like the Tories here wanted to say, I mean, they're essentially souping up something we've got already, but nowhere near the means to create an Israeli-style Iron Dome. But it seems like that's how they kind of wanted to badge it to the press. And then it's the whole thing's kind of fallen apart during the day, and it sort of felt a bit like an unforced error, because you've had sort of, you know, the Tory press release making comparisons to the Israeli Iron Dome. You've even had it referenced in a Sun op-ed, I believe, by Kemi Badenoch herself. And then her later in the day saying, no, hang on a sec, we didn't say that. So it has felt a little bit far, the whole thing, shall we say. But I think this is what comes of opposition politics, which is basically you get opposition policies, parties rather, wanting to make announcements that have some retail value with the public, but aren't necessarily that yeah. forensic, and they don't stand up to scrutiny when you sort of hold them under a microscope.
0: Yeah.
2: Or not even a microscope, just, yeah. you know, yeah. a normal level of press scrutiny.
0: Yes, yeah, exactly. She did blame the media for calling it an Iron Dome. She said, well, I've called it the Britannia Shield, which Terry Stiassny, the political correspondent earlier, said sounds like the sort of name of a football stadium or something. she said, oh, well, I called it a Britannia Shield. It was the media who called it an Iron Dome. Despite that, I think, as I understand it, being in some of the briefing, there was then a series of interviews during the day. James Cartledge, the Shadow Defence Secretary, tried to kind of tried to weigh in on it and make sense of it. Kemi Badenoch, in a Channel 4 News interview, said it's a missile defence system. We're not putting a bowl over the country. Israel has a different issue. She couldn't tell LBC how the scheme would work. It just fell apart, really. And that's why I ask whether it's a gimmick, whether it's performative, the idea that we feel safe, but that actually the Conservatives haven't spent the time trying to work this out.
1: No, they've just thought of a sketchy title or name that they now rather regret. But actually, it's simply no more than saying we're going to up our defence spending, which everybody says has to be done. And probably Labour is developing exactly the same at the same time. And they probably have these plans already in progress. They've got probably developments for how to protect the country from drone attack. We've seen a whole lot of Russian attempts to violate sovereignty by sending drones, so-called mistakenly, over the border, and they've been testing NATO defences in Eastern Europe, particularly the Baltics and Poland. And Britain obviously has to do something to make sure they can't apparently by mistake send drones into our airspace. It's normal defence preparedness. There's nothing new or special about it.
0: Yeah. Just briefly, Sonia, what do you want to hear from Kemi Badenoch tomorrow at party conference? It's her big leadership speech. The Times this evening reports that she's going to halve employers' national insurance contributions for workers aged 21 to 24. So rather than 15%, those employers will pay just 7.5% in contributions for workers on earnings over £5,000 a year. This will save businesses about £1,500 per year for every year. Young worker. This doesn't apply to apprentices who work on a nil rate scheme. That seems sensible. If the Conservatives are the party of business, that feels like a really good, strong Tory policy. And the Times has also reported that she plans to cut immoral inheritance tax. That's at the core of her speech as well. What do you want to hear from her tomorrow?
2: Well, I mean, I'm not a conservative supporter or voter, so you know,
0: Do you want her to fall flat on her face?
2: It's a weird question to sort of answer from where I'm sitting. I think what I will say is, I guess there's a question of what she needs to do as leader tomorrow, and it's very clear that the Tories are increasingly seeing their differentiation from Labour as being on tax. They think that that's a very fruitful avenue for them to explore in the run-up to the next election in terms of giving them the best chance of being at least kind of, you know, the largest party in Parliament. The really big question facing them, though, is these are huge tax cuts. How are they going to pay for it? You know, what spending are they going to cut?
0: Yeah. So I've done the figures, Sonia. It doesn't. I mean, I spent a long time earlier doing the figures, bearing in mind that any savings, they've pledged 50% of those savings needs to go to cut the deficit, which I think is a great idea in theory, and it will help us out down the line because our borrowing costs, our interest rates on borrowing will go down if we're borrowing less. But it just doesn't add up. Of the savings that I've found, £16 to £18 billion worth, based on what we've heard so far, cuts to overseas aid, etc. So that's £8 to £9 billion when you 50% it. The cost of the national insurance contributions that I've just mentioned, that's £2.3 billion. Inheritance tax, £2 to £3.5 billion. The defence system, they say, is fully funded, but it's £1 million a year. Abolishing stamp duty land tax, that's £9 billion a year. So you can see where I'm going with this, can't you?
2: Yeah, I mean, the problem is this is all quite small fry, and there are big questions about certain areas of spending, including what happens to spending on the state pension if you leave the triple lock untouched.
0: Yes, she didn't say that she'd reverse Labour's changes, by the way.
2: How you find the extra 3.5% of GDP that all parties are committed, well, all the main parties are committed to spending on defence. These are the really big question. So this feels like tinkering, you know, we'll take a few billion out of overseas aid here and, you know, channel it into this very specific national insurance tax cut. You know, what these really are fantasy numbers, because none of the numbers are going to look like that by the time the Conservatives get into government anyway. But they are trying to be clear that their pitch to voters is vote for us and you will get lower taxes. I think there's a very big question about how credible that pitch is, given the state of the nation's finances, and given, you know, we're 2 years, two to three years out of a general election in all likelihood. You know, some people think Keir Starmer's going to call it early. I'm a sceptic.
0: Burnham. Move on, Sonia. Life has changed.
2: Silly me.
0: I've made that mistake before.
2: You can really see where they are going, what the pitches they're trying to make. The problem is that the Tory brand is still very toxic. And Kemi Badenoch is actually outperforming the Tory brand. The Tories have got to figure out a way of basically detoxifying themselves ahead of the next election. And at the moment, they have really not made headway into that, is what the polling would suggest.
0: OK, all right. Let's discuss the protests in France. Michael, I'll come to you. We'll do this next, by the way. As we've been hearing tonight, thousands of students and police have been clashing across France over these school protests. That's to come with Michael Binion, former diplomatic editor of The Times, and Sonia Soda, Times columnist. Stay with us.
4: 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But this surpassed my dream. 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
0: Thanks so much for being with us. It's the evening edition. It's Kate Borsay with you until 10. With me here in the studio, the former diplomatic editor of The Times, Michael Binion, and the brilliant Times columnist Sonia Soda, also with us this evening. Let's talk France protests, shall we? The French are familiar to a protest or two. As we've been hearing tonight, though, students and police have clashed across the country over the past few days in mounting protests over severe underfunding in schools, with one union claiming up to 2,000 high schools have been forced to close. Paris police have said there was 32 arrests and 14 injuries today. The French government has accused the radical left-wing party France Unbowed of fomenting violence, insisting the movement has been hijacked by agitators. Meanwhile, political debate over police tactics, well, that's raging after an officer was charged when a teenager was struck by a projectile near Paris. The French journalist and political analyst Alexandre Kouchner joined us earlier to break down the political fallout.
11: Every party out there is trying to get momentum, trying to gain from some of these protests. So that's on the political spectrum, if you wish. But then there's another, even more difficult context, and that is the state of our economy and, most of all, the state of our public finances. It's very difficult for the government to answer right now, because usually it would answer by promises of more spending, of more funds to actually rehabilitate schools and find teachers. The reality now is that the government does not have those funds. So it's trying to offer solutions without having really any. And so this added to this sort of very, how could we say, no holds barred presidential campaign is fueling tensions everywhere around France.
0: Okay, well, that was Alexandre Kouchner. These protests are about, they're demanding better funded schools, smaller classes, changes to a university admissions system that students and parents say is unfair. But that aside, are we seeing these protests being hijacked by the left-leaning Jean-Luc Mélenchon, the left party? The political strategy would be that he's, you know, stoking division ahead of the French presidential elections in 2027. Are these being politicised, Mike?
1: Probably, yes. I mean, almost all demonstrations in France are somewhat political, and it's always people against the government or against the authorities. It's a very popular activity in France, and it is extraordinary the number of people that seem to have been involved. I mean, we're talking about 250,000 people out on the streets, as if that's actually going to repair the school roofs or, you know, bring down class sizes overnight or even within a year. It's extremely unlikely. I mean, everybody knows that funding is needed for schools, as it's needed everywhere. I mean, the state of schools in this country isn't particularly good.
0: But we have chairs for students, we have toilet facilities, some of what I'm reading about France, and there's not, actually, it is debatable about whether there is significantly less money. When you look at the spend, the percentage spend of GDP, France is at 4.5% and the UK is at 4.3%. But as our commentator earlier was saying to me, a big chunk of what the French spend on education actually goes towards pensions. And that's where it starts to come undone.
1: Yes. Well, you can
0: the
1: have
0: French
1: a choice.
0: Teachers
1: between
0: are enjoying very generous pensions, but there aren't enough chairs for people.
1: Exactly.
0: To sit
1: you can
0: on.
1: Have a choice between pensions or even the general pension age. If you insist on keeping the pension age at 62, I think it is, and not allowing any increase. They tried an increase. It was battened down by the left and voted down. If you spend so much of government money on that, you obviously won't have a great deal for schools in general. And yes, some schools are in a pretty shabby state. There's always a place for local initiative to get the local councils or whoever to just patch up the leaking rooms or do something.
0: That's it, Sonia, because there is simply no extra money to give the education system in France. And actually, most of this has devolved to regional level. What our commentator was saying, actually, is that the only thing that can happen, really, are local discussions at local level to try and come to an agreement about how to fix some of these issues. There's no extra money for this. It has to come down to, people trying to work it out between themselves, I suppose.
2: Well, we'll see how far that line goes with protesters. I mean, I think it's quite worrying what's happening in France. And I think it's a conflation of, or the sort of coexistence of lots of different things going on. But you sort of look at France and, in many ways, I think their public finances are in a worse state than ours. They're spending huge amounts on debt repayments like we are. And there are people who are very unhappy in terms of what's been happening to public services and the cost of living. And then you look at what's going on in French politics with probably Marine Le Pen and the far right, that they've got the best chance they've ever got of getting the presidency next April. You've got the far left, very strengthened in France as well. Macron's coming to the end of his term. The sort of days of centrist French politics seem to be over. And I think it's quite sobering when you look what's happening over there and think, where might we be in the UK as well with very high levels of debt, with no real plan for economic growth from any side of the political spectrum, and a massive demographic issue. We've got an ageing society. So, you think our fiscal problems today are bad. You wait till 20 years' time when we've got a greater proportion of, pensioners who quite rightly need and expect health and social care, but who's going to pay for it?
0: Yeah.
2: We're going to have fewer working age taxpayers as a proportion. So these are the set of factors facing nations like France and the UK with ageing populations. And it's true that France has very much got a tradition of this sort of protest. I mean, protests that sometimes is peaceful, but sometimes kind of tips over into unlawful protests, violent protests. But, they've got much more of a tradition of it than us. But some of the same factors are at play here in terms of the polarisation of our politics.
0: We have to be lucky that at least in terms of signing off budgets, our political system is much better than in France. The French Prime Minister has been just unable to get anything through Parliament at all, and that is not helping. I want to reserve some time for this.
12: Timmy, I'm going out for an hour. Make sure you stay in.
13: Okay, Mum.
14: Dean, she's gone.
12: Are you leaving then?
14: Yep, I'm on my way. Oh, God, I forgot about the front doorbell.
12: Are you sneaking out?
14: Shush, yes, I'm going to have to call.
12: He is such an idiot.
14: I'm nearly off my drive now.
15: What are you doing, Timothy?
14: Oh, no.
12: Well?
14: Just checking for ants.
12: Get back in that house right now.
14: Okay, I'm going.
16: Can we order a pizza?
12: No.
14: Valid response, I get it.
0: Oh, the perils of trying to sneak out if you've got a Ring doorbell. Ring doorbells have new video descriptions on them now. It's a function which means you get a notification reading, for example, there's a man smoking a cigarette on the driveway, which I think is super interesting. Also, people are quite addicted to checking their footage. If they get a notification of someone at the door, they can often be distracted if you're mid-conversation with them. Is Amazon Ring doorbell and its footage, are they taking over our lives somewhat? Are we living in this ultra surveillance society, Sonia?
2: Well, I don't have one, so it's certainly not taking over my life. I can see the convenience they bring, and obviously it's sort of people's rights to install them if they want to, but I can see that they might have downsides too, let's put it like that.
0: Michael, have you got a Ring doorbell?
1: No, certainly not, and don't intend to install one. I've got sort of semi-transparent glass on the front door, so I can see if somebody's lurking there, and I don't want to answer it. I don't have to. I think it's, as you said, it's an increasing sign that we are under total surveillance all the time by everybody.
0: But I have to say, street crime, I don't have one either, but on my street, lots of people have got them, and if there is a crime on our street, people are jumping on their Ring doorbell.
1: Yeah, but how does that
0: and identify the thief.
1: You don't open the door if you think there's somebody lurking outside.
0: No, but in terms of people stealing bikes outside houses.
1: Well,
0: and
1: don't leave the bike outside the front door. I mean, there are all sorts of things you could do. But yes, I mean, if you think you need to have advance warning about who's going to come to your door, fine. But it's all the same as checking where somebody is by looking on their mobile phone and seeing which part of the street they've gone to. I mean, just checking up on everybody's movement all the time.
0: Have you got any friends, Sonia, who are a bit obsessed by checking their Ring doorbell footage?
2: Do you know what? I literally don't think I've ever had a conversation with anyone about a Ring doorbell before in my life.
1: Nor me.
2: This is the first time that it's really permeated my consciousness.
0: Maybe it's a certain sort of person. I have a friend who has a property in France and she's got cameras up there, similar to Ring doorbell footage, to Ring doorbell cameras. But you can talk through the cameras as well. So this property is on a river, very nice. And if sort of unsuspecting tourists or nosy local people approach the property, go onto it and start kind of nosing around a little bit, even if they're curious as to what's inside, she can talk to them. And she does.
1: Gosh.
0: In French through the doorbell. And there was one incident with a couple of ladies, fairly elderly, who were having a good old snoop around. And my friend got the alert on her mobile phone. She had a look at the footage and she spoke to them, you know, saying, hello, excuse me, hello.
1: And go away, she probably said.
0: Well, these two old ladies had an absolute huff because they'd been spotted. They couldn't believe the affront of the homeowner telling them to get off the land.
1: Yes, well, quite
0: through
1: right.
0: the Ring doorbell.
1: I mean, I have a doorbell, well, I inherited one where you can talk. I mean, they press the bell and then there's a sort of walkie-talkie and you can answer from a phone. But it bust about 10 years ago and I've never bothered to get it fixed. I mean, I don't need to. I mean, much easier just to open the door and say, yes, no, I don't want to buy a pile of manure, thank you very much, and shut the door.
0: Very true indeed. All right, OK, well, we've escaped the Ring doorbell craze and the need to check footage and get lots of notifications through. We're just far too busy, I think, all of
1: absolutely,
0: us.
1: Absolutely, yes.
0: Get your experiences in. You know how to WhatsApp 0333 003 2353. Are you mildly obsessed by your video doorbell footage? Thank you, Michael Binion, former diplomatic editor of The Times and Times columnist Sonia Soda. You can read her in the paper on the regular basis and you can search her at thetimes.com with a digital subscription. Find her archive of articles. Great to speak to you, Sonia. Thank you. Michael, thank you. It's the evening edition on Times Radio. Plenty to come, by the way. We'll talk about reports that the online fashion retailer ASOS has suffered a cyber security breach. We'll dig into that and what we know so far. And we'll speak to a former British military intelligence officer about the ex-German spy chief who's been arrested on suspicion of espionage and treason. Touché. First, let's get a roundup of the latest news with Daisy Steele.
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13: Good evening. Hundreds of thousands of people have joined student-led protests across France over conditions in schools. Police have used tear gas and water cannon, with demonstrations disrupting hundreds of high schools. Prime Minister Sébastien Lecornu has accused outside agitators of hijacking the movement and fueling violence. Reuters senior correspondent Elizabeth Pinault has been at the demonstration in Paris.
17: And you could feel a general feeling of unease, you know, there are... Those teenagers are really worried about their future, about the politics also. There are quite, and there is some anger also. And many many slogans were against the state, the government, Emmanuel Macron. You know, it's the end of the Macron era.
13: A seventh man has been arrested by police investigating a suspected terror plot near RAF Fairford. The 22-year-old Briton was detained in Westminster on suspicion of preparing terrorist acts. Shopping giant ASOS has confirmed hackers sent an unauthorised notification to users of its app this morning. The retailer says it's investigating the third-party platforms it uses. It's not thought any credit card details were compromised. And the Queen has paid tribute to novelist and former Conservative politician Geoffrey Archer, who died yesterday. Media mogul Rupert Murdoch, whose News Corp company owns Archer's publisher HarperCollins, described him as a brilliant storyteller who captivated millions and a warm and witty friend. And for a news bulletin when you want it, search for the Times Radio News Briefing on any podcast platform.
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0: It is the evening edition now. The all-important by-election in Holborn and St Pancras is on Thursday, and Times Radio has a special overnight show to bring you the results as they happen. It is, of course, the seat vacated by Sir Keir Starmer. Tom Noonan will present a special results show from 2am through to 6am with analysis through the evening from political correspondent Terry Stiasny. That's Thursday night or Friday morning here on Times Radio from 2am. Don't miss it. Another thing not to miss is Carol Walker with you from 10. Good evening.
28: Yeah, good evening. Thank you, Kate. Yeah, we're looking forward to Kemi Badenoch's big speech to the Conservative Party conference tomorrow. These are always big occasions, but after Andy Burnham delivered his big speech in Liverpool last week, which, whatever you think of it, certainly had quite a significant impact. It seems to have given him a bit more of a bounce in the polls. And I think, if anything, that increases the pressure on the Tory leader to pull out something pretty significant tomorrow. The extracts we've got in advance don't tell us a huge amount, but I think there will be a big pressure on her now to show that she can do more than just, you know, deliver some good sound bites, set out those dividing lines, which are very important between, in particular, the Conservatives and Labour, but also perhaps some further announcements. There have been hints of something more on inheritance tax.
0: Yeah. National insurance contributions.
28: Well, we've had that confirmed, haven't we, already, that the Conservatives would reduce the national insurance contributions for younger workers. We've had quite a few different announcements, actually, this week, if you put them all together. But I think there would be pressure on her to announce something a bit more significant. Last year, of course, she announced the cut to stamp duty.
0: Yeah, she did.
28: Can she do that again while still talking about the need for economic security? So we're going to talk through all of that with former Conservative Minister Paul Scully. Also looking at some of the politics across the channel, because President Macron's called a crisis meeting tonight. Clashes right across the country, thousands of protesters and riot police. We've got an update just in from Adam Sage, and we'll also find out a bit more about the potential political repercussions ahead of the presidential elections. We're going to have more on the slightly bizarre hacking incident involving ASOS, where hackers actually sent unauthorised messages to customers. We're also later in the programme going to be looking at what is happening in terms of relations between the UK and Israel. Clearly, tomorrow is a very big day, the third anniversary of the October the 7th attacks. But we've also got Israel threatening to carry out its threat to close the British consulate in East Jerusalem. We are told that the British government is considering retaliating by kicking out some Israeli diplomats, and this at a time when there's already a lot of tension between the two parties. Countries. How is that going to play out? Nicholas Hopton, who's a former ambassador to Iran, Qatar, Yemen, founder of the Middle East Association, is going to be talking about all of that. And we've also got a fascinating discussion coming up, Kate. We heard today, of course, the Tories talking about their version of the Iron Dome, the Britannia Shield.
0: But not an Iron Dome.
28: Britannia Shield that's not an Iron Dome, but would actually maybe provide us with a bit of greater security in terms of surveillance of maybe some of the key sites across the country. And it's striking, isn't it? At the Labour Party conference last week, Andy Burnham gave, I think it was about 45 seconds to,
0: if not less,
28: security and defence. It was a quick mention of support for Ukraine in passing. Whatever you think of the idea of an Iron Dome, however actually feasible that is, it enabled the Tories to get front pages across many of the papers today about an Iron Dome. And to try and, I think, elevate their commitment to defence and security. So we're going to look at defence and security as a big political battleground between the parties.
0: Carol, always great to hear from you. You'll have the Times front page exclusively just after 10 and the full front page is at 10:30. Carol Walker with you on Times Radio this evening. Now, earlier today, customers of the online retailer ASOS, as Carol mentioned there, received a push notification sent by an apparent cyber hacking group. The message read, "Dear ASOS, DPO and IT, we have fully compromised the Snowflake instance. Engage with us or we will leak it." The companies admitted that an unauthorised customer notification was sent, but have assured customers that they believe no payment card information or account passwords were accessed. Here to tell us more, Graham Stewart, Head of Public Sector at leading global cybersecurity company Checkpoint. Good evening, Graham.
3: Good evening.
0: For anyone watching on YouTube, just go and have a look at Graham's outfit, which involves a kilt. Is it somewhere down there, Graham?
3: There is tartan trousers. I am between courses at a dinner at an Armed Forces end of season cricket event at Lords, which I've just dashed out from to come and talk to you.
0: Well, we thank you for sparing us your time and great to speak to you. What do we know? What else do we know about this cyber hacking group that have targeted ASOS? How worried should we be?
3: Let me give you some context. I spend all day, every day, dealing with hacks across public sector and private sector, but mostly in my case, public sector. And there's usually a pattern that forms, and there's usually a kind of a process that you go through. This is one of the most brazen attacks I think I've ever seen. So the fact that they broke into the notification system, the fact that they use that to then extort ASOS by telling their customers that they've been hacked, is frankly a new development. I'm used to dealing with hacks on the MOD, hacks on the NHS, hacks on local government, happens all the time. But this is really something quite different, and really is another step forward in these types of attacks.
0: What were the hackers hoping to achieve, do you think?
3: So you generally break hacker groups down into a number of different categories. So at the top end, what you have is nation state, the kind of, usually gets Iran, China, things like that. They tend to be more interested in kind of sort of election interference, misinformation, that kind of stuff. That's not this. At the bottom end of the scale, what you have is groups that are frankly just like a bunch of kids trying to take over the PA at the shopping mall, right? They're just there to cause mayhem. They're kind of sort of almost digital graffiti, potentially. What sits in the middle of that is groups that are in it for the money. And frankly, because it's a lot warmer and safer to do a bank heist from your front room on your laptop. And these guys are in it for money. They're looking to extort money from organizations by placing attacks, by making attacks on these organizations. And that's where I think this sits. What's really interesting about it is, like I said, the brazen nature of it. It's flabbergasting. This is a new step forward in terms of these type of attacks.
0: What does Snowflake have to do with it? What is Snowflake?
3: So if you go onto any online shopping website and you have an account with them, you'll be quite amazed, generally, that they'll go, oh, we know exactly what you want to buy now. Look at this. This would be really interesting. You bought one of these. You might like one of these. So there are lots of data platforms out there that are able to aggregate information about you as a customer, information about your buying habits, but also information about what they've got in stock. And platforms like Snowflake, what they do is they aggregate the data. In this case, it's then used to promote shopping decisions. So the data that sits in there is really valuable. Now, Snowflake have stood up and said, we weren't compromised. Nobody broke into our system here. So there's clearly more detail to come out here. And as always with
0: so the hackers say that they've compromised Snowflake.
3: Absolutely. Snowflake have stood up and said, we weren't compromised. There is clearly more detail to come out here.
0: Okay. So no payment card information or account passwords were accessed. That's what ASOS say. But personal info may have...
3: Absolutely, absolutely. They've said that they believe no information has been accessed. So what they've said is that contact information, your personal details, name, address, that kind of thing, has been accessed, but they believe no banking information has been. Now, it may well be that they're correct and that belief is correct, but the danger always with these things is the amount of information that they're able to scrape from the system before they're discovered and before they get shut down.
0: Okay, all right. The account, I'm just reading a little bit more detail here. The account was previously tied to an attempted purchase of $100,000 worth of in-game items for the computer games Roblox and Counter-Strike. That is according to the Sky News data journalist Ben van der Merwe. And presumably this is a Telegram channel called the
3: imagine there's something called the dark web, and you get a lot of coverage about this and this kind of sort of mythical dark web.
0: Yeah. But
3: effectively, it's a portion of the internet where you need a special type of browser to go into, and it's kind of it's where all the bad guys hang out. Okay, if you think of it in terms of sort of a film, a metaphor, you know, this is the guys living down in the sewers. Okay, and so there are lots of groups that exist in that space. They share information. So when they do a hack, they share information. They sell that information on. It has a value to it. So your personal information has a value to it, and the more information they have, the more valuable it is. So if they have your name and address, that has a value. If they have your name, your address, your bank account details, your NHS number, etc., etc., etc., that has a lot more value to it. So it looks like there's people carrying on the dark web, sharing and trying and exchanging information, and it's from one of these accounts that this attack appears to have emanated from.
0: Okay. Look, thank you. Packed full of information. I can't say it's particularly reassuring, but we'll see where we go next on it. Graham Stewart, Head of Public Sector at the leading global cybersecurity company Checkpoint. Graham, thank you for being with us. Enjoy the rest of your evening at Lord's.
3: Thank you very much.
0: If you're watching on YouTube, by the way, that is the benefit. Just find us, Times Radio on YouTube. You can see not only what the studio looks like, what we look like, but what our guests look like in all manner of attire. And you get that during the evening, just like you'll probably get a few pyjama shots during the morning breakfast show as well. It's the evening edition. It's Kate Borsay on Times Radio. Coming up, what is the head of the Federal Intelligence Service in Germany doing being arrested for espionage? That's all on the way.
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0: Thanks for being with us. It's the evening edition. Now, an ex-German spy chief has been arrested on suspicion of espionage and treason. August Hanning was in charge of the Federal Intelligence Service. That's the equivalent to Britain's MI6 between 1998 and 2005. But now stands accused of conspiring to commit treason by sharing highly classified information with a foreign intelligence service. It's alleged that Hanning paid bribes to his former chief of staff, who subsequently served as the office manager of the German intelligence service until earlier this year, in exchange for as many as 2,000 highly secret documents after Hanning had left the service. Well, here to help us understand what's going on, Philip Ingram, former British military intelligence officer. Philip, lay this out for us. Good evening to you. Here is the former head of the equivalent of Britain's MI6, who it seems managed to extort information and then get those classified documents and sell it, or sell some of it, to a foreign power.
12: Yeah, he, when he retired, became a consultant. And it seems that as part of his consultancy, he used his old contacts, not just to give information that should be in the public domain, but information that was highly classified, and used Manfred D, who was arrested at the same time in Bavaria, who was his chief of staff and the chief of staffs of his successors up until earlier this year, to pass him that information. I'm more concerned about the arrest of Manfred D and what else he may have been passing to other people than I am almost about Hanning himself. But it's not unusual that senior personnel in intelligence organisations, when they retire, get approached and could get recruited by hostile intelligence services.
0: Yeah, so a senior BND official, Manfred D, as you say, he was arrested. According to one German newspaper, the data found includes highly sensitive situation assessments, classified material from foreign partner agencies, and reportedly also papers on the Iranian nuclear program and the Russian military. That is according to a newspaper. So that may give us some indication about what we're talking about here in these documents.
12: It does. And what's concerning is when you mentioned documentation or information that come from foreign powers, because what this will do is it will knock the confidence of those countries that are working with Germany from an intelligence perspective. Now, Germany is part of the EU, it's part of NATO. NATO intelligence will come in there, but most countries will have bilateral agreements. Including the United States, United Kingdom, bilateral agreements with Germany on intelligence sharing. And a lot of that is then enhanced through personal relationships. This will knock all of those relationships and knock all of those bilateral agreements back. Hanning the risk assessment will be up until 2005, but actually it's Manfred D. The risk assessment is right up until today. So this is an ongoing issue and you know, is live from hostile nation states today. It's almost certainly Russia or Iran or a mixture of both.
0: Okay, and we need to entertain the idea that highly classified information from MI6 could have been leaked.
12: We do. Now, you know, information that's passed the German Bundesnachrichtendienst, the BND, the MI6, it's always carefully caveated. They never get the full detail. We don't give the full detail out to powers that aren't part of the Five Eyes community, or more realistically, the 2+3 Eyes community. And who are they? That's the UK and the United States. That's the special relationship. It's an intelligence relationship. And then we've got Australia, New Zealand, and Canada as part of it. That's where the most sensitive intelligence is shared amongst those nations. When it comes then to what you share with the Germans, it tends to be relevant to a specific operation or specific requirement. And again, it's always caveated. I remember in my time, I used to deal with the BND fairly frequently and with other national agencies. There was always a question mark as we're dealing with BND because of the reunification of Germany.
0: Okay.
12: You know, the likes of Angela Merkel's post a position with regard to her friendship with Putin and more.
0: All right. So there were always suspicions about the BND. Are they respected as a top quality service, though?
12: They are a good quality intelligence service. Provide a lot of good support for the German decision-making, political decision-making. They've got good access into a number of areas where, you know, even we in the UK had difficulty getting access. But again, you know, there was always this sort of slight reluctance to deal with them, as there is with other European intelligence agencies, you know, including the French. And we had better relationships with some of the smaller agencies like the Dutch than we did necessarily with some of the bigger countries.
0: Oh, look, thank you for taking us through the story. Former British military intelligence officer Philip Ingram. Good to speak to you, Philip. Thank you for being with us.
12: Thanks, Kate.
0: Let's run you through some fresh stories. They often emerge online at this time of night in preparation for the new front pages of the papers. On BBC News Online this evening, three people have been arrested in London following an investigation into a suspected criminal network accused of helping migrants submit fake asylum claims by posing as gay. Home Office immigration officers carried out the raids after discovering applicants were being charged up to £4,500 for fabricated letters, staged photos and

0: on his homes, which led to his High Court legal challenge against Thames Valley Police. A ruling is expected imminently, which could force police to return the evidence and may cause a stall to their ongoing criminal investigation. And finally, in the Times tonight, England have cruised to a comfortable Nations League victory over the Czech Republic, sparked by an inexplicable own goal from Vladimir Kufal. Captain Harry Kane marked his record-equalling 125th international cap in style. That equals Peter Shilton, of course. It was 3-0 the final score. He had the double to seal the dominant win for the Three Lions. Kane spoke to the media after the win.
1: Yeah, it was a perfect night for me personally and also the team. You know, it's been a tough camp, long camp, some difficult games in there, so it's nice to finish it off all together here at Wembley today, and for me, just an extremely proud evening for sure.
0: A bit of breaking news to bring you as well. There's been an update from the lawyers of Krista Pike, the US death row inmate who was given lethal injection, but it didn't work. She apparently is conscious and speaking after that failed execution attempt. That's what the lawyers of Krista Pike say. She's conscious and speaking. That's the US death row inmate. That's it from us today. Thank you so much for being with us this evening. And Carol Walker is on the way. The team this evening, Anne-Marie Mill, Joseph Crook, Antoinette Mole, Ryan Branigan and James Kay, and our vision mixer, Paul Doherty. Thank you for your time. Carol Walker's next, and we're back tomorrow at 7 o'clock. Keep it Times Radio.
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3: It's 10 o'clock. I'm Carol Walker on Times Radio. A very good evening to you. Tonight, Kemi Badenoch is preparing to deliver her big speech to the Conservative Party conference tomorrow, pledging to cut national insurance for young people to help them find work. I'll be joined by Paul Scully, former Conservative minister. And tens of thousands of students are confronting riot police in France as the protests spread. Police have been accused of using disproportionate force. We'll get the latest from the Times Paris correspondent Adam Sage.
4: They're always heavy-handed here, really. I mean, they have anti-riot methods and equipment that very few countries have, really. Rubber bullet launchers, stun grenades.
3: More on that to come, plus, of course, our exclusive first look at the front page of tomorrow's Times, right after the very latest news from Daisy Steele.
5: Thanks, Carol. Good evening. Riot police have deployed tear gas in several French cities amid further protests against underinvestment in high schools. The French Interior Ministry says 250,000 people turned out for demonstrations across the country, with the biggest flashpoints in Paris, Strasbourg and Marseille. France's National Human Rights Institution is calling on the government to strengthen dialogue with protesters, while a police officer who fired a projectile launcher that injured a student last week has been charged. Adam Sage, the Paris correspondent for The Times, says public opinion is supportive of the protesters.
4: There are a lot of people who will be instinctively supportive of the demands to improve the school classrooms, to attack teacher shortages. I think the violence that has gone around the demonstrations, though, will be playing heavily on what people are thinking, and there will be a sentiment that the country needs to return to some form of law and order.
5: A seventh man has been arrested by police investigating a suspected terror plot near RAF Fairford. The 22-year-old Briton was detained in Westminster on suspicion of preparing terrorist acts. It comes after the US withdrew B-1 bombers from the Gloucestershire base amid concerns over a possible Iranian-linked attack. Kemi Badenoch will focus on national and economic security when she addresses the Conservative conference tomorrow. The Tory leader has also unveiled plans to cut employers' national insurance for younger workers. And she's been giving more details of proposals for a £10 billion Britannia Shield missile defence system. Online fashion retailer ASOS is investigating a suspected cyber attack after customers received a message from apparent hackers through its own app. The company says some basic personal information may have been accessed, but it does not believe passwords or payment card details were compromised. Cyber experts say using the retailer's own notification system to deliver an apparent ransom demand

0: is highly unusual. Graham Stewart from cybersecurity firm Checkpoint told Times Radio more information may come out.
1: What they've said is that contact information, your personal details, name, address, that kind of thing, has been accessed, but they believe no banking information has been. Now, it may well be that they're correct and that belief is correct. But the danger always with these things is the amount of information that they're able to scrape from the system before they're discovered and before they get shut down.
0: England have taken another step towards the quarterfinals of the Nations League with a 3-0 win at home to the Czech Republic. Captain Harry Kane scored twice at Wembley on his record equaling 125th international appearance. And Scotland have missed out on a first home win under Sebastian Pokanoli with a 2-1 defeat to Slovenia in the Nations League. Ryan Christie had given the hosts the lead in the first half at Hampden Park. And for a news bulletin when you want it, search for the Times Radio News Briefing on any podcast platform.
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3: A very good evening to you and welcome to the programme. The Conservative leader, Kemi Badenoch, will deliver her big conference speech tomorrow. She's promising to cut the cost to businesses of hiring young people and will pledge her party's commitment to both economic security and national security. More to come on that in just a moment. First, though, let me bring you our exclusive preview of the front page of tomorrow's Times. I've just received that, and that is the main story. Badenoch promises tax cuts, the paper says. Tories would curb levies on inheritance and employers. Leader will warn conference of a battle for the soul of the nation. The Times says that Kemi Badenoch will announce a cut in the 40% rate of inheritance tax, which applies to the value of an estate of more than £325,000. Also on the front page of the Times, Burnham prepares to delay welfare review until after the budget. The Times' brilliant political team reporting that Andy Burnham's going to put off publishing the review of the welfare system until after the budget because of concerns about the cost of the overhaul. Of the overhaul and the optics of releasing it sooner. Also on the front page of the Times, the biggest day of French demos turns violent, and there's a dramatic picture there of some of the riot police taking defensive positions during clashes with protesters in Paris. Well, in a moment, we'll have more on the Tory party conference and Kemi Badenoch's big speech tomorrow with the former Conservative minister, Paul Scully. President Macron called a crisis meeting tonight as thousands of demonstrators protesting at the state of French schools clashed with riot police. I've been speaking to the Times Paris correspondent Adam Sage. And in an hour's time, we'll have more on the political repercussions with Professor Rainbow Murray of Queen Mary University of London. Also this hour, ASOS has confirmed that hackers sent unauthorised messages to its customers. Tech journalist Will Guyatt will explain what's going on. And in half an hour, we'll take you through the front pages of tomorrow's papers. Tonight, I'll be joined by Nadine Batchelor-Hunt of Politics Home and Peter Cardwell, broadcaster and former government advisor. And of course, we do love to hear your thoughts. Do get in touch with us all the usual ways. You can text us on 87222. You can tweet us on X at Times Radio or send us a WhatsApp 0333 003 2353. So Kemi Badenoch is preparing to deliver her big speech tomorrow at the Conservative Party conference in Birmingham, and she'll focus on the importance of national security, saying it must go hand in hand with economic security. In a round of interviews today, the Tory leader's been setting out plans to halve employers' national insurance contributions for workers aged 21 to 24 in an attempt, she'll say, to give young people their future back. The Conservatives have also announced proposals to spend £10 billion on a British version of Israel's Iron Dome missile defence system. On Times Radio this morning, Kemi Badenoch gave more details of the proposed Britannia Shield.
4: Israel is surrounded by hostile countries, short-range missiles attacking it. That's not quite what we're talking about here. What we're looking at is the kind of thing that other countries in Europe are looking at. Germany, Greece, Belgium, the Benelux countries. It is about the sort of threat where, say, someone comes on a boat and fires a drone, being able to sense, detect, and intercept, decide where it's going. So it's not quite the same thing as what Israel has.
3: And speaking to Sky News this afternoon, Kemi Badenoch insisted she would not form a coalition with Reform UK.
5: Just to be really clear for people watching this.
4: To be really clear for people watching.
5: You'd rather not be in government than do a deal
4: with
5: Reform.
4: To be clear to people watching, if you want Conservative, you have to vote Conservative.
5: And you'd rather not be in government after an election.
4: I don't think that's not the choice.
5: I'm just asking you, you wouldn't do a deal with Reform after an election.
4: What I'm not doing is I'm not taking the words you want to force into my mouth. Let me tell you the situation.
5: You've been very clear about no deals before. I'm just asking if that's the same afterwards.
4: Let me be clear and answer your question. If there is a hung parliament, then we can have another election.
3: Well, let's speak to Paul Scully, former Conservative minister. Good evening to you, Paul.
6: Good evening to you, Carol.
3: Look, the leader's speech is always an important occasion. But after Andy Burnham certainly made quite an impact with his speech in Liverpool last week, do you think there is a lot of pressure on Kemi Badenoch to really deliver something that moves the dial for the Conservative Party?
6: I think it's a different type of pressure that Andy Burnham faced last week, because he was very much in there for the first time. It's the first time a lot of people will have seen him on that kind of stage. What we've seen with Kemi last year when I was at conference, I'm not able to be there this year, first time in 28 years, purely because of work. There was a very different vibe. Is she going to last? Now she's very much cemented as the person that's going to take the Conservatives into the next election. She's the one that's starting to talk about solutions rather than just vibes. And I think she needs to build on that. So that's where her pressure is going to be. She issued a big publication talking about the right way for the country, for the economy, etc., etc. She's got to give a retail version of that now so people can understand what that's going to mean for them, how it's going to grow the economy, how it's going to give them more money in their pocket, energy costs down, some of the public services running better, our borders protected, and those kind of things.
3: Yeah, we've been hearing today from Kemi Badenoch and others about this plan to reduce employers' national insurance contributions for young workers under the age of 24. And the Times reports tonight that she's also going to talk about reductions in inheritance tax, though stopping short of actually scrapping it. Do you think those sorts of measures are going to cut through?
6: I think the first one, definitely, because I talked about growth. If you're going to have good jobs, if you're going to grow the economy, you need to make sure that people can afford to, employers can afford to take on people. Helping them take on younger people is really key. Inheritance tax, I'm glad she's talking about it, but it's not the first one I would scrap or change. I think there's lots of cliff edges in the tax system that stop people wanting to earn a little bit more, whether it's losing childcare, whether it's losing some of their personal allowance, whether it's people going from basic rate into higher tax. They would be the ones that I'd look at first, but I'm glad that somewhat inheritance tax is being talked about, because you've already had your tax taken away from your earnings and your capital gains. It's a double taxation. It's very unfair taxation. But there again, not a lot of people pay it, because if you're very rich, you can get around it through accountants, etc.
3: Well, isn't part of the risk that some of the measures that have been announced, for example, getting rid of that cap on the childcare benefit, getting rid of the current limit of £100,000 on that, getting rid of Labour's mansion tax, the levy on homes over £2 million due to come in next year, that those are seen as measures that are targeted at some of the wealthiest in society rather than the broader coalition that the Conservatives need to win back?
6: You have to do a bit of both, I think, because otherwise you just the people in the middle what used to be called a few years ago the JAMS, the Just About Managing, those people in the middle incomes, they always get squeezed out because people always say tax the super wealthy. Everyone says give breaks to people at the lower income. Everybody forgets about the nurses that are being dragged into 40% tax bracket, the teachers that are being dragged into that. We've got the most expensive childcare pretty well in Europe, and it's those kind of issues, those kind of people you shouldn't forget about. But of course, you need to support and give a support structure for those people who are struggling.
3: We heard Kemi Badenoch saying there that she's not going to do any deals with Reform UK. I mean, she has to say that at this stage. But she also admitted, didn't she, that she didn't think at the moment that the Tories are going to actually win the next election.
6: Well, it's so difficult to tell because when I left in 24, I stepped down in 24, we were still in effectively a sort of three and a half party environment. Now it's a 5-party environment, and you can see someone winning with a polling in the mid-20s, which is slightly bizarre because they're never going to carry a mandate through the country, which is what makes Britain so difficult to govern. And of course, she's going to say, just if you want Conservatives, vote Conservative. That's the obvious thing to do now. But she went slightly further in that interview because she started to say, even if I do get to that point, there's so much scandal and issues around Reform with their donations and their being, you know, coming, having problems from one end and then to another. That's going to be incredibly difficult to manage if you're then trying to change the way we govern, the way the country's run and growing the economy and those kind of things. It's very easy to get sidetracked on Nigel Farage and some of our former colleagues who are maybe possibly stirring things from the side.
3: Now, the Conservatives last night came out with this announcement of a British version of the Iron Dome, not the same as the Israeli Iron Dome, but a Britannia shield, a kind of missile protection system connecting perhaps at least some defences over our most sensitive sites. I mean, it got some newspaper headlines. Do you think that the Conservatives are right to flag up that issue of defence and security, which was hardly mentioned in Andy Burnham's speech last week?
6: Yes, absolutely, because I mean, this is something that is very high up in the salience list of not just voters as we talk about the risks of conflicts around the world, but also from our partners in NATO as well. However, I noticed that Kemi's got slightly tripped up by the lack of detail at the moment around this. So how many, you know, how is it going to work? How much is it exactly going to cost? Because the Iron Dome in Israel costs a lot more than that. But as you rightly say, it's not replicating that. So what is it? And what is it going to cost us? We're going to have to see a lot more detail before people really feel reassured about that. But talk about defence, absolutely we should be.
3: Paul Scully, thanks so much for joining us tonight.
6: Pleasure. Thank you very much, Carol.
3: And after 11:30 on the programme, we're going to be talking a lot more about defence and security and how that has become a key battleground in British politics. The time now is 16 minutes past 10. And hundreds of thousands of protesters have taken to the streets across France as a student strike expands into a sweeping national movement backed by parents, university students and trade unions. Riot police deployed tear gas and water cannons in Paris and Lyon as demonstrators blockaded up to 1,800 high schools today during what organisers termed Act 3 of their campaign. Well, the Prime Minister, Sébastien Lecornu, condemned the violence after reports that hundreds of students, school staff and police officers have been injured. A little earlier, I spoke to Adam Sage, Paris correspondent for The Times, and he told me more about the demonstrations on the streets of Paris today.
7: Well, there was tens of thousands of people who marched through Paris today. It was really a fairly standard French demonstration, mostly peaceful, but with a few hundred, let's say, agitators who were there to cause some trouble, who were throwing projectiles at the police responding as they usually do with tear gas, stun grenades, and charges behind their riot shields. By French standards, it wasn't particularly violent. I'm sure if you transpose the whole thing to Britain, it would look extremely violent, but I've seen many such demonstrations here over the years. Unlike the student demonstrations that have been springing up all the way around France, really, over the last 2 weeks, that have been much more violent and much more difficult to police.
3: And there has been criticism, hasn't there, of the police tactics. It sounds as though they're pretty heavy-handed.
7: Yeah, but they're always heavy-handed here, really. I mean, they have anti-riot methods and equipment that very few countries have, really. Rubber bullet launchers, stun grenades, sting ball grenades that send out little pellets. Tear gas are plenty, including tear gas grenades, which when they throw them, they may make a huge bang and send out tear gas. They look like they are equipped for war as well when you see them on the streets. But that is how the French do policing, and that is how they've done it for years and decades and possibly centuries.
3: It does seem as though there are significant numbers, not just of students, but of parents, unions and other citizens who are supporting the students. But how much has been the effect of some of the agitators that you mentioned as well?
7: Well, I think it's probably a divided country, if I could use that cliche. Yes, I think there are a lot of people who do support what the sixth formers are saying, really, about dilapidated classes, overcrowded classrooms, the failure to replace absent teachers. That's a big issue here. Not only in schools in the impoverished suburbs around Paris and other cities, but in all schools as well. There are very, very long days. French children, and including in lycées and sixth formers, have a lot of hours each day, and also a lot of holidays as well, it has to be said. But that means that the days when they're at school are particularly long. So I think all that is quite widely supported, really, by parents and by people who have children in the education system. The violence that has surrounded these demonstrations, probably less so. And at the end of the day, it's difficult to know whether French public opinion will swing behind the left, who were supporting the demonstrations, or behind the populist right, who were saying we need a return to law and order.
3: Yeah, and I do want to come to the political backdrop to this, but just you explained there what lies behind these protests, the state of many schools across the country, which is presumably partly to do with the financial problems facing France. But why have they come to a head now?
7: Well, that's a very good question, really. A lot of the people have been saying they've been complaining about this for years and years and years. I heard someone saying just now they're complaining about it really for about 15 years. I think it's an impossible question to answer. It started with a protest by teachers in a school in Créteil, which is a poor suburb to the east of Paris. The pupils there, or the students, the sixth formers, joined them in the protest. It was ignored, completely ignored, by the media, by politicians, by just about everyone, but picked up on social media. Other schools started to protest as well, and it snowballed from there. I think it's very difficult to say that there was any one thing or give any one reason why it happened now. Probably just an accumulation of discontent, really. But the fact that there's no one thing that caused it means it's all the more difficult for the government to end it. It can't just withdraw a reform or a decision it's made.
3: Yeah, President Macron, we're hearing, called an emergency crisis meeting tonight. How do you think this is going to affect those political battles? Because we've seen, haven't we, the far-left leader Jean-Luc Mélenchon very publicly lending his support to the protesters.
7: Yes, that's right. And the government and the populist right opposition as well, Marine Le Pen accusing Mélenchon of stirring up trouble, of paving the way for violence, if not encouraging violence, of being himself a troublemaker and an agitator. I think I was actually at the demonstration today, and I raised this question with a student, 21-year-old student, who'd come to support and march with the six formers, who said that, I mean, France is a divided country already, and this is going to divide France even further. Some people will no doubt swing behind Mélenchon as the supporter of the pupils, and they are clearly the LFI, the La France Insoumise, the France Unbowed party, which is a radical left, his radical left party, are clearly trying to cast themselves as the supporters of the six formers. Other people, I think, as we've been saying, will see them as a problem, as troublemakers, and will want a return to order. I mean, there has been very considerable civil disturbance around schools, and there will probably become a time where even the parents themselves of the pupils, who may and probably do support the basic demands they're making, will want them to go back to school. After all, a lot of them have the baccalaureate, the end of school examination coming up in the spring.
3: Well, that was the Times Paris correspondent Adam Sage speaking to me just a little earlier. Ian's got in touch, says he's all for the right for everyone to enjoy free education, but how can some pupils in France be so angry that they commit or condone vandalism and violence? It's almost a self-harm cry for help, he says. I think every one of these pupils deserves education, but what's happening is a clear expression of frustration. Do keep your thoughts coming into us all the usual ways. You're listening to Carol Walker on Times Radio.
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3: Now, the share price of the online fashion retailer ASOS has fallen sharply after customers received a notification warning that its systems had been hacked. The message appeared to include a threat to leak customers' information. ASOS has released a statement saying the notification was unauthorized, but it does not believe that payment card information or passwords were compromised. Let's speak to Will Guyatt, a tech journalist. Hello, Will.
11: A very interesting story, this, in that they've essentially done their extortion in public. This notification went out to all the users of the app and essentially alerted the users to a hack. And normally, in these circumstances at the moment, companies are getting a little bit better at reporting hacks and data breaches. But this one happened in real time. I can only imagine they discovered this at the same time as they realized their systems were compromised. And that's the unusual bit about this particular case.
3: Yeah, I mean, you talk about it as an attempt to extort something from the company. I mean, how would that work? I mean, what do we know anything about what the hackers were trying to get out of this?
11: Well, what it's been suggested is, so the message was addressed to ASOS's data protection and IT team. It talked about a snowflake incident, and a snowflake incident is around a piece of software called Snowflake, and that's a data storage company, and it's used by many retailers, and it's also been targeted in many hacks in other organizations. What's particularly interesting about this, and I know that they've come out and said that they don't believe customer details are impacted, which is fantastic if true, but what is intriguing is the Snowflake database breach would be very different to them taking control of the system and being able to send notifications, because they clearly had control end to end of the app or the system, because they were able to send messages within the service. So it would point to having several different levels of access or different credentials to get into these particular systems. So I think over the next few days, I guess we're going to hear more. The very fact that their share price fell about 12% as the news spread shows that these data breaches or leaks or problems or hacks are still big concerns for businesses, even though as a society, I feel quite strongly that we're almost switching off to some of these now because they're a common occurrence, right?
3: Except that if you were one of the people who received this notification from ASOS saying that your account had been hacked, ASOS hacked, they would clearly be very concerned indeed about what it would mean for the security, for example, of their online accounts and so on.
11: Yeah, I think, but the challenge with that is we do hear about breaches a great deal. We don't often hear about what happens afterwards. We don't often hear of a great number of people, you know, in these kind of breaches and leaks where we're warned as a society. We don't necessarily hear about the impact further down the road. So as a society, I would go as far as saying we are increasingly becoming kind of less alert or less concerned about these particular scenarios. And the reality is with this sort of stuff, there's not really anything I can do to tell listeners and viewers tonight what to do in order to protect themselves, because they could be doing the very best to keep themselves protected. And it's down to the companies that we're giving our data to actually do more to try and protect us as consumers and our data. And that's clearly what's happened here. There's been a breach and we're not quite sure what they've got hold of yet.
3: And so for ASOS itself, which, as you say, is already seeing damage to its reputation and its share price, I mean, what can it do? Because presumably if the hackers have got inside its systems, is it then too late to do anything about it?
11: Well, if they found out about it at the same time as consumers did, that is troublesome and concerning. But they had another incident in the summer, and they said that attackers had used credentials stolen elsewhere to get into customer accounts and expose data of almost 140,000 people. Now, they were saying that was because user credentials and email addresses, etc., were taken from other sites and then were used to guess access into the ASOS systems. But that's also unfortunately a sign of the times for companies. And when you get a reputation for shaky kind of cybersecurity, that's where these issues happen. And clearly why, you know, 12% was taken off of the company value when this happened today.
3: Will Guyatt, tech journalist, really great to speak to you. Thank you so much for joining us. And if anyone's watching on YouTube, I think we can collectively give Will Guyatt glasses of the evening award for the lime green version, just what you'd expect from a tech journalist. Thanks so much, Will.
11: Thank you, Carol.
3: Now, do stay with us. We're just getting the front pages in of most of tomorrow's papers, and we'll take you through them all right after the very latest news from Daisy Steele.
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0: Good evening. More than a quarter of a million people have joined the latest student-led protests across France over conditions in schools. There have been further clashes with police, while more demonstrations are planned this week. Prime Minister Sébastien Lecornu has accused France Unbowed of fueling the unrest, something the party strongly denies. Journalist and political analyst Alexandra Kushner says the protests have now become a major political challenge.
12: It's very difficult for the government to answer right now, because usually it would answer by promises of more spending, of more funds to actually rehabilitate schools and find teachers. The reality now is that the government does not have those funds. So it's trying to offer solutions without having really any.
0: The The suspected mastermind of an alleged terror plot targeting RAF Fairford is believed to be in Iran. It comes as a seventh man has been arrested in Britain, while six other suspects remain on bail. Shopping giant ASOS has confirmed hackers sent an unauthorized notification to users of its app this morning. The retailer says it's investigating the third-party platforms it uses. It's not thought any credit card details were compromised. The Conservative leader has admitted her party wouldn't win a general election if one was held today. Despite him ruling out an early poll, Kemi Badenoch thinks Prime Minister Andy Burnham could hold a nationwide vote next year. Now, with the sport, here's Matt Hutchinson.
13: Harry Kane has scored twice on his record-equalling 125th England appearance. Thomas Tuchel's men beat the Czech Republic 3-0 at Wembley. It means they're within touching distance of the Nations League quarter-finals. But in the second tier of the Nations League, Scotland fell to a disappointing 2-1 home loss to Slovenia. Elsewhere, Cristiano Ronaldo insists he's still available for Portugal selection despite walking out of their training camp last week. The 41-year-old has accused the head coach of breaking promises over his role in recent matches, but says he'll accept any punishment from the Portuguese Football Federation. Novak Djokovic says he's proven himself wrong after winning a title for the 21st consecutive year. This year's China Open is the 102nd title of his career. And Lancashire Cricket Club have appointed Paul Farbrace as their new director of cricket, right under the nose of another club. Farbrace was expected to take a similar role for Sussex in a few weeks' time.
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3: Good to have you with us. I've just got the front pages in of most of tomorrow's papers, and joining me tonight to take you through them all, we have Nadine Batchelor-Hunt of Politics Home. Hello, Nadine.
16: Hello.
3: Thanks so much for joining us, and with me here in the studio, broadcaster, former government advisor, Peter Cardwell. Welcome, Peter.
17: Thanks, Carol. Great to be with you. Hi, Nadine.
3: Thanks so much, both of you, for joining us. Let me take you through the front pages. The Times, as we brought you at the top of the programme, Badenoch promises tax cuts, looking ahead to the Conservative leader's speech tomorrow. Tories would curb levies on both inheritance and employers. Leader will warn conference of a battle for the soul of this nation. The Times focusing not just in the cut in national insurance contributions for young people, but also on reducing inheritance tax. The picture on the front page of the Times is of riot police in Paris. Biggest day of French demos turns violent. We've been hearing about that on the programme. And Burnham, Andy Burnham, of course, preparing to delay a welfare review until after the budget. We'll certainly come back to that one. The Telegraph, Berlin spy chief leaked UK secrets, MI6 fears. Germany's ex-head of foreign intelligence has been arrested on suspicion of treason. Labour spares child rapists harsher sentences is there on the front page of the Telegraph, which also has a terrific picture of Kemi Badenoch. The caption, Badenoch to get youth working, but she's wearing some dark glasses with Kemi across them and appears to be behind the desk spinning some discs at a Tory party. The Financial Times, oil tanker captains paid $100,000 a month for perilous Hormuz voyages. And the FT also reports on the German former spy master arrested for treason in the biggest breach since the Cold War. The I, school budgets set for squeeze after blunder over funding teacher pay rises. The education secretary has apparently strained relations with the Treasury after suggesting that new money could pay for wage increases. The Independent, France engulfed by protests as students clash with riot police. More dramatic pictures on the front page of The Independent. The Sun, doctor's husband charged, murder of royal family GP. This is a doctor murdered at home while hosting a children's sleepover, was apparently a GP for the royal family. The Daily Mirror, not making plans for Nigel. Too nasty for the nasty party. Reform UK apparently mocked as being too toxic for the Tories after Kemi Badenoch ruled out working with them. The Daily Express, Meghan wants to apologise for low blow comment. Apparently she wants to apologise for her low blow remarks in their interview with Oprah Winfrey. The Metro, ASOS hacker havoc. We've just been talking about that. And the Daily Star, Putin's Black Death cover-up. The Star focusing on the fears of an outbreak after a file was dropped at a laboratory. Let's start with the Times front page. Badenoch promises tax cuts. Peter Cardwell, I mean, that's certainly what the Tory party faithful there in Birmingham will want to hear, but perhaps not quite as far-reaching as some would like. The Times reporting on that cut to national insurance contributions for employers taking on young people, and also reductions in inheritance tax.
17: Yes, the inheritance tax question is something that the Conservatives have returned to on more than one occasion. I think what is eye-catching, and certainly that I would support as a former Conservative special advisor, is saying that she'll cut employers' national insurance for workers is 21 to 24. We know, and indeed another part of the Times front page is about Alan Milburn and the nearly 1 million young people not in education, employment or training, as you've said, Carol. The point is that we have the highest burden of taxation as a proportion of GDP since the Second World War. That was very high under the Conservatives. It's gone up even further under Labour. And there's got to be some bang for the buck that many people are putting into the state. The fact is that there are loads of high-rate taxpayers, for example, and people who aren't high-rate taxpayers who don't feel that they're getting the public services that they need. And this kind of value-for-money argument, I think, is one that Kemi Badenoch can actually make some headway in terms of saying, we'll take less money off you and get better public services as a result, and get more taxpayers into the system as well. There's statistics as well about £120 billion of money leaving the country through the people who are leaving. The budget may not be something which encourages people to stay. So if Kemi Badenoch says that she understands business and that she understands how tax is actually raised and how wealth creators make money and then put it back into the system, which can then lower taxes for everybody, well, that is something that I think could well be a winning strategy. It certainly puts clear blue water between her and Labour.
3: Yeah, Kemi Badenoch's going to be talking about a battle for the soul of the nation, and to contrast the Tories' approach of cutting government spending to fund tax cuts and deficit reduction with what she'll describe as Andy Burnham's reckless approach to the public finances. Clearly, it's a difficult speech for the Tory leader, isn't it? Particularly after Andy Burnham certainly made quite a lot of waves with his big speech last week. Give us your thoughts on that, Nadine.
16: Yeah, I think what we're seeing now is a kind of a return to the party's kind of sticking to what they traditionally would have been expected to do. I mean, seeing a Labour Prime Minister talk about how essentially he wants to undo neoliberalism and what Thatcher did, and then seeing a Conservative leader talking about slashing taxes, I think you're starting to see parties kind of return to what they traditionally were. I think with Starmer and even Boris Johnson, you saw this kind of blurring of like, where do they actually stand on issues? You know, while Boris Johnson was a Conservative Prime Minister, you know, many people felt like he had many, you know, very progressive or liberal ideas on things like the environment, etc. So I think what you're seeing is parties kind of returning to their roots in an attempt to appeal to their base. And I think for Kemi Badenoch, that's really what she needs to do, because the Conservative Party is never going to be able to out-reform reform in some of their more radical areas like immigration. You know, or, you know, even to restore. There is nothing that they can do in those respects because they'll risk hemorrhaging voters, more moderate Conservative voters, to parties like the Liberal Democrats, or people may simply not vote at all. So she needs to kind of, you know, find what her party's voice is and who their voter base is. And I think that's what she's doing by pledging these tax cuts. It's kind of, in a way, it feels like both parties are returning more to their roots at the moment.
3: Yeah, and it's interesting that on the front page of the Times, you've got Kemi Badenoch talking about how her effort to help some of those young people who are not in employment or education is going to be this cut to employers' national insurance for workers aged between 21 to 24. And a separate story saying that Andy Burnham's going to put off publishing this long-awaited review of the welfare system until after the budget in response to concerns about the cost of the overhaul, and the optics of releasing it sooner. And we have been hearing, haven't we, Peter, that the Labour government might actually be spending money in the early stage to provide help for young people to get them back into work.
17: And this is, I think, overall a classic kicking the can down the road. They know there are loads of pressures in the budget. We were meant to have Rachel Reeves' first budget was meant to be the painful one. That we were meant to get easier after that. That just hasn't been the case. I don't think it's going to be the case in 3.5 weeks' time when John Healey has his budget. The interim report from Alan Milburn concluding, as the Times reports, that for every £1 spent on employment support, £25 was spent on benefits. Anything that gets the students and young people the skills to get back into work, great, wonderful, support that certainly. But the kind of tax cuts that Kemi Badenoch's talking about to incentivise employers who are under a heck of a lot of pressure from lots of different things, the Employment Rights Act, for example, to say nothing of the national insurance rises and so on, there are all sorts of problems on both sides of this conundrum. If there is a welfare review, that's going to be electorally unpopular, especially in many constituencies where many Labour MPs and other MPs as well have more, for example, PIP claimants than people who are than people who make up their majority, for example. So Healey talked about Labour's moral duty to tackle welfare spending and get people back into work. Rishi Sunak previously talked about things like the dignity of work. I agree with all of that, and I do think that the government needs to do what it can, but it's also not the only aspect that can solve the problem. Business has to as well. Delaying a welfare review until after the budget, they're perhaps just trying to do too much in the early stages of Andy Burnham's time as Prime Minister, but certainly they need to act dramatically and soon.
3: Yeah, I mean, it is a huge problem, isn't it? We've got, I think it's a million so-called NEETs, haven't we, Nadine? And this measure announced by Kemi Badenoch, well, it might help in some instances. It's not really going to be enough to transform the situation. I mean, likewise, that's a problem, isn't it, with no money to play with. The inheritance tax cut looked pretty limited as well.
16: Well, yeah, this is the issue. And I think when we talk about both parties returning to their roots, they're obviously going to be met with the fiscal realities. You know, for Labour, they obviously want to bolster public services. But, you know, we've seen, you know, we still talk about austerity because it had very long lasting results. And it's been one of the reasons, I think, why we see so many people in the public frustrated with the direction politics is going when they look at public services and they're not working. But on the flip side, for the Conservatives, when they're talking about tax cuts, that money has to come from somewhere. And we saw under Rishi Sunak, I don't think many people could say that he wasn't a Conservative, but he had to raise taxes both as Chancellor and as Prime Minister. So it's there are no easy answers. And I think the Iran war is playing a big part in this as well because of the consequences it's having on the global bond market, plus, you know, developments of things like AI. Everything is very difficult for governments across the world. You know, inflation and a global economic shock is happening right now. We've seen it with fuel and the consequences there. So any talk about tax cuts, you know, for the Conservatives, they don't have to deliver on them because they're not in government and they won't be for at least 3 years. So they can talk about tax cuts all they want. But for Labour, and I think this touches on some of the other front pages, including the discussion about, you know, the Education Secretary wanting to offer pay rises from new money, but the Treasury saying it has to come from existing budgets. It's going to be the problem for Labour moving forward is the fiscal situation is so tight and the global economic outlook is not looking like it's going to improve anytime soon.
3: Yeah, I mean, there are lots of other political stories on the front pages. Just before we take a quick break, Peter, Nadine was talking a moment ago about how we've heard from Kemi Badenoch insisting she's not going to do any deals with Reform UK. She's not going going to be welcoming back any of those defectors. The Mirror front page, not making plans for Nigel. Too nasty for the nasty party. Farage mocked as Badenoch rules out a coalition to take on Labour. I mean, I wonder whether the Conservatives might actually be quite happy with that headline.
17: Maybe. They won't like being called the nasty party, certainly. But too nasty for the nasty party. Certainly calling Nigel Farage and his acolytes that will probably be at least raise a smile, I would imagine, for Conservative activists, especially from a hostile paper in the Daily Mirror. When it comes to and having people back as well, I mean, there's no real evidence to show that people want to come back into the Conservative Party, but she was, Cammie Badenoch was asked about that today. She said she wouldn't do a deal with them. She'd rather have a second election rather than have to go into some sort of coalition with Reform UK. I would say let's see what happens and what the arithmetic is like after the election, because those ideas and those pledges can often change when the tantalising grip of power is nearby.
3: And Nadine, just a quick thought from you about the picture on the front page of the Telegraph. Looks like Cammie Badenoch is really enjoying herself at one of the parties at the Conservative conference. She's wearing a pretty cool pair of sunglasses and enjoying herself. I'm not sure if she's actually DJing or just there but behind the desk. Quick thought from you on that one, Nadine.
16: Yeah, it's got those Commaissance vibes that everyone's talking about, the Cammie Renaissance. I don't know. I think the thing is with conferences is for the people, members of the public listening who have never been to one, it is really like a playground for these people. So she's going to be surrounded by Conservatives, many of which like her. She was chosen by the members. She's got a bit of momentum at the moment because polling is showing that she's improving, and it seems to be going, you know, in her favour. So she's got reasons to feel happy. And Reform aren't doing that well at the moment. They're declining in the polls, and I think the pessimism and the negativity around Reform is starting to damage them. There's only so long you can be so negative about the country without people starting to get a bit fed up, plus all the other scandals having to deal with. So yeah, Cammie has a lot to be happy about, and I think that's what you can see in that picture in the Telegraph.
3: Nadine Batchelor-Hunt, Peter Cardwell, do stay with us. Lots more stories to discuss. 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
3: Now, don't miss your free Bayer Tapestry booklet in the Times this Saturday. It's a complete full-colour photo replica guide unlocking the mysteries of history's greatest embroidery. Pick up the Times this Saturday to get yours, and you won't even have to endure the queues. With me, Peter Cardwell and Nadine Batchelor-Hunt, looking through the front pages of tomorrow's papers. I've just got The Guardian, its front page. Healey plans £1 billion support to bring down energy bills, the paper predicts. There's a picture on the front page of The Guardian. French police fire tear gas at school protests. Also, Dispatch, 3 years on, trauma of attacks still grips Israel. A reminder, of course, that tomorrow is October the 7th, the third anniversary of those attacks. I've also just got the Mail front page. Tories to slash jobs tax to get young back to work. We've just been talking about that. Nadine, the front page of The Guardian, Healey planning £1 billion support to bring down energy bills. The paper's claiming an exclusive on this. That would be a significant intervention. But again, it's already at a time when he's facing big questions about how he's going to pay for everything. And this looks like another big spending pledge.
16: Yeah, so I've done quite a lot of reporting on energy and bill support over the years, and there's been a lot of speculation for a long time now. The work on this actually started under Keir Starmer about exactly what to do this winter if there was an energy price shock, and it began really when the Iran war happened, because it was obvious what the knock-on consequences for energy could be. Stakeholders have been saying for a very long time, since the 2022 energy price shock caused by the invasion of Ukraine, that the government needed a mechanism to be able to target energy bill support instead of what we saw last time, which was universal blanket support, which went to many people who were more than wealthy enough to afford the increases and cost a lot of money, a really significant amount of money, debt now that we are paying very high interest on. So it looks like that Healey is obviously looking at this. From my last understanding, when I was speaking to my sources on this, it looks like the most likely thing would be an extension of the kind of warm homes discount to those on non-means tested benefits. I'm not sure, I haven't had a chance to get across the detail of this Guardian story, but it's definitely something that the government has been in active discussions about. Under Keir Starmer, the mechanism, they designed the mechanisms that they were going to use, but then obviously there was a change of government. The new government came in and wanted to look at what options were available. But I think now, because the budget is getting nearer, this sort of stuff about energy bills and the Iran war not ending is going to become more front and centre, because energy bills are set to increase further, I think, in January, and they're already going to go up again October now. So yeah, we're seeing a lot of rises very quickly.
3: Yeah, it's clearly a very big issue for many households and indeed businesses, with those energy costs continuing to rise. The Telegraph, on its front page, Berlin spy chief leaked UK secrets, MI6 fears. Germany's ex-head of foreign intelligence has been arrested on suspicion of treason. And that story, incidentally, is also on the front page of the Financial Times. German spy master arrested for treason in the biggest breach since the Cold War. This is August Hanning, who's accused of having spent the past 16 years illegally acquiring thousands of classified documents from the top of German intelligence and selling some of the information to a foreign power. And Peter, from what the Telegraph is reporting, there are real concerns that British intelligence could have been compromised.
17: Yes, I mean, this is an absolute scandal in Germany and around the world as well, because August Hanning being arrested, and also this other senior official at the agency named only as Manfred D, would have had access to sort of everything. And the point is that in intelligence agencies, they often act like cells, because you only get to know things on the sort of atypical need to know basis, and not everybody would have the full intelligence picture. But Manfred D would have enjoyed widespread access to all the intelligence that the agency had, as would August Hanning. So it's a question of where that comes from. We know recently, for example, when it comes to RAF Fairford and Iran and the suspicions around that Benjamin Netanyahu said it was the Israelis, it was Shin Bet that were working with MI6 to give them the information on that. International security agencies don't tell each other everything, but they do tell each other quite a lot, especially if they're allies. We are an ally of Germany, and certainly there will be many people in Vauxhall Cross very worried about what is going on when it comes to the Berlin spy chief who has been leaking these secrets, not just German, but UK and other countries as well.
3: Yeah, it's clearly a very serious scandal, and the German intelligence agencies now obviously carrying out a big review to find out just the full extent of what has been compromised. The Times, on its front page, and many of the other papers, has pictures of some of the protests that have been taking place right across France. Riot police take defensive positions during clashes with protesters, there on the front page of the Times. Biggest day of French demos turns violent. It's also there on the front page of The Guardian. French police fire tear gas at school protests. It's really notable, isn't it, Nadine, the way these protests have spread, have escalated, and indeed, as we were hearing from the Times correspondent in Paris, Adam Sage, some pretty heavy-handed techniques used by the riot police.
16: Yeah, I mean, there is a, you know, I mean, satirically, the French are quite good at protesting generally. They do push their limits. I'm not saying this is good at protesting. By that, I mean, these sorts of scenes, I feel like it's not unusual to see things escalate. I think the difference with this is how long it's going on for and how quickly and it's escalating. I mean, it is alarming. It's always frustrating when, you know, a protest or legitimate protest or concerns about a specific cause end up escalating to the point that there's violence and then, you know, there's questions about the police action. I just hope that it all settles down soon. And it must be very distressing for French parents who want to send their children to school because, you know, many schools have had to be closed over this period because as a result of this. And I think it's also a sign that, you know, much of the frustration we feel in this country with our public services, it's not an isolated problem. You know, French people are obviously, there's discontent there with schooling. I'm not saying that this hasn't been taken advantage of by some, you know, some opportunists who are only interested in chaos, but it's clear that, you know, these frustrations around public services and whether or not they're funded well enough is not just a British problem. And it's something that, you know, other countries in Europe are also experiencing too.
3: Yeah, I mean, Peter, clearly this is an issue that has really just seems to have reached a breaking point. And when you hear from some of the protesters really complaining about the shocking state of the schools that they're attending.
17: Yes, certainly when it comes to the disrepair that they're in, when it comes to the temperatures that people are teaching in, for example, and learning in as well, there really is a large and generational problem here. Donald Trump hasn't helped matters by wading in on this and Truth Social saying it's to do with Islamic immigration. That doesn't appear to be the main cause, certainly, of what is happening here. It's also showing the discontent as France comes up to its election early next year, and we'll see what happens there. The radical left party, France Unbowed, of course, has been accused by the

0: Just time for a very, very quick thought from you, Nadine, on the story that you mentioned here, school budget set for a squeeze after blunder over funding teachers' pay rises. This seems to be a row between Lucy Powell and the Chancellor over who's going to fund a pay rise for teachers.
1: I think we're going to see a lot more of this, quite honestly, with this government, because, you know, there's many people in this cabinet who have a lot of ambitious ideas about what they want to do and what they want to see for public services. Many, you know, much of it ideological, but also, you know, in response to what the public would like to see. And it's going to hit that fiscal reality. You know, famously, Blair and Brown used to be at odds because of one thing, the government would want one thing and the Treasury would say another. And that's not going to change just because Andy Burnham is talking about hope and optimism. The fiscal challenges and the economic headwinds that the UK is facing remain. And they've got to find money to fund things that people want, but there's very little left of it at the moment.
0: Nadine Batchelor-Hunt of Politics Home and broadcaster and former government advisor Peter Cardwell. Thank you both so much.
2: Thank you.
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0: It's 11 o'clock. I'm Carol Walker on Times Radio. A very good evening to you. Coming up, tens of thousands of students are confronting riot police in France, as we've just been discussing. Those protests have spread. We'll find out more about the political repercussions with an expert on French politics, Professor Rainbow Murray. And the Times is reporting that Britain is considering expelling Israeli diplomats from the UK if Israel follows through with its threat to shut down the British consulate in East Jerusalem. We'll hear the thoughts of Nicholas Hopton, a former British ambassador to Iran, Qatar and Yemen, and Director General of the Middle East Association. Plus, in half an hour, we'll discuss how defence and security have become a key battleground in our politics.
4: There is only one target that is a real target and that matters, and that is to spend 3.5% of GDP on defence, core defence, by 2035.
0: Matthew Saville, Director of the Military Sciences at RUSI. All of that and more coming up after the latest headlines from Daisy Steele.
5: Thanks, Carol. Good evening. Tens of thousands of people have joined student-led protests across France over conditions in schools. Police have used tear gas and water cannon, with demonstrations disrupting hundreds of high schools. Prime Minister Sébastien Lecornu has accused outside agitators of hijacking the movement and fueling the violence. Reuters senior correspondent Elizabeth Pinault has been at the demonstration in Paris.
6: And you could feel a general feeling of unease. You know, those teenagers are really worried about their future, about the politics also. There are quite, and there is some anger also. And many many slogans were against the state, the government, Emmanuel Macron. You know, it's the end of the Macron era.
5: Kemi Badenoch will close the Conservative Party conference tomorrow with a promise to cut taxes and government spending. She's expected to announce plans to cut inheritance tax and halve employers' national insurance for workers aged 21 to 24. The Tory leader has also admitted her party would not win if a general election were held today. And she says if the next election produced a hung parliament, this would be her preferred outcome.
7: If there is a hung parliament, then we can have another election. We had this in 1974. It's not about do a deal with reform or don't be in government. In 1974, there were two elections. Okay. I believe that the public will see who is serious and who is not.
5: The suspected mastermind of an alleged terror plot targeting RAF Fairford is believed to be in Iran. It comes as a seventh man has been arrested in Britain, while six other suspects remain on bail. Shares in ASOS have fallen sharply after customers received an apparent hacking message through the retailer's own app. ASOS says some basic personal information may have been accessed, although it does not believe passwords or payment card details were compromised. The company is investigating the incident and has apologised to customers. Tech journalist Will Guyot says there's little reassurance he can offer anyone who may have been affected.
8: The reality is, with this sort of stuff, there's not really anything I can do to tell listeners and viewers what to do in order to protect themselves, because they could be doing the very best to keep themselves protected, and it's down to the companies that we're giving our data to actually do more to try and protect us as consumers and our data. And that's clearly what's happened here. There's been a breach and we're not quite sure what they've got hold of yet.
5: The husband of a Norfolk GP has been charged with her murder.

0: murder after she was found dead at their home near the King's Sandringham estate. Dr. Hannah Terry, who was 45 and a mother of three, was discovered in the early hours of Sunday. Mark Kane is due to appear before Norwich magistrates tomorrow. And England have taken another step towards the quarterfinals of the Nations League with a 3-0 win at home to the Czech Republic. Captain Harry Kane scored twice at Wembley on his record equalling 125th international appearance. And for a news bulletin when you want it, search for the Times Radio News Briefing on any podcast platform.
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2: A very good evening. Great to have you with us. Coming up, we'll consider how the demonstrations across France are deepening political divisions ahead of the presidential election with Professor Rainbow Murray of Queen Mary University of London. The Times reports tonight that Britain's considering expelling Israeli diplomats from the UK if Israel carries out its threat to shut down the UK consulate in East Jerusalem. I've been discussing relations between the two countries with Nicholas Hopton, a former British ambassador to Iran, Qatar and Yemen. We'll bring you our regular business update tonight with the Times US business editor, Louisa Clarence Smith, in half an hour as the Conservatives announce their plans for a British version of Israel's Iron Dome. We'll discuss how defence and security have become a key battleground in our politics. And we'll reflect on the achievement of the England men's football captain, Harry Kane, who tonight earned his 125th cap for his country, equaling the record of Peter Shilton and scoring two goals in England's defeat of the Czech Republic. And of course, we'd love to get your views. Do get in touch. Text 87222, start your message with the word Times. Tweet us on X at Times Radio or drop us a WhatsApp 0333 0003 2353. Hundreds of thousands of protesters have taken to the streets across France as a student strike expands into a sweeping national movement backed by parents, university students and trade unions. Riot police deployed tear gas and water cannons in Paris and Lyon as demonstrators blockaded up to 1,800 high schools during what organisers termed Act 3 of their campaign. Well, Prime Minister Sébastien Lecornu condemned the violence after reports that hundreds of students, school staff and police officers have been injured. Let's speak to Professor Rainbow Murray, Professor of Politics at Queen Mary University of London. Good evening to you, Professor.
3: Hi, good evening.
2: Great to have you with us. Why do you think that the frustrations over the state of schools in France have now reached this point of these mass demonstrations?
3: Some of these issues have been simmering under the surface for a long time. For example, inequalities in the quality of education being provided between different parts of the country. Some have come to the fore quite acutely this year. For example, the lack of air conditioning in schools. France has had a series of heat waves even more intense than those in the UK. Students have been asked to sit exams in temperatures in the mid to late 30s, and this has now become an untenable situation. And some of it has been sparked by next year's forthcoming presidential election. One of the candidates running in that election has been accused of trying to mobilise France's youth and sort of try and take advantage of the situation to get people out on the streets and angry about it.
2: Yeah, I mean, we've seen that far-left leader Jean-Luc Mélenchon out there very publicly declaring his support for the protests and the demonstrations. How do you think that is going to play for him politically?
3: It's a somewhat risky strategy, considering that the people that he's mobilising are mostly below voting age. So they definitely like him, but they're not going to vote for him because they can't vote. Another thing he's doing is actually inadvertently helping his far-right opponent, Marine Le Pen. There's been a scandal within her own party this past week that not many people have heard about because this has stolen all of the headlines. So in terms of an election strategy, I'm not sure how successful it is, but it certainly makes him feel popular to be surrounded by people who think he's great.
2: Yeah, and it comes at a time that he is looking like the biggest challenge to the far right.
3: Potentially. Now, the French presidential elections are held over two rounds, so coming first or second in the first round is crucial to qualify to that second round. And depending on the poll, he's in either second or third place at the moment. So he could potentially qualify to that second round and face off against Marine Le Pen. Now, if he does that, the poll suggests that he'll lose, but even to get through to the second round would be a big breakthrough for him.
2: Yeah, at the moment, Marine Le Pen appears to be leading in the polls, certainly the favourite to win the presidential election. Just before we talk about her party's response to these demonstrations, fill us in on the scandal that you mentioned.
3: Well, it concerns, on this particular occasion, not her, but the president of her party. Even though she is the most visible figure and their presidential candidate, there is someone else who's the official leader of the party.
2: Jordan Bardella, we're talking
3: Jordan
2: about.
3: Jordan Bardella, yes, thank you. Jordan Bardella has been accused, with quite substantial evidence to sustain the accusation, of making some quite virulent anti-Semitic remarks back in 2013. He was only 17 years old at the time, which speaks to how young he still is. But it goes against all of the efforts that Marine Le Pen has made to rebrand the party, to detoxify it. And it reminds voters that this is still a party quite strongly associated with racism. But the mobilisation by these students has helped to take a lot of heat off at the far right and change the headline.
2: Yeah, and given that the remarks were some time ago, it's certainly doubtful as to how much impact they will have, although clearly they may concern some voters.
3: Well,
2: tell us a bit more.
3: He denied it. He denied it, and then very strong evidence came along to prove it. So if he just said, well, it was the folly of youth, I regret it, I've changed, he probably would have got away with it more easily. But lying about it was not a good look for him.
2: No, certainly not. He was actually there. I saw him address the Reform UK Party conference here in the UK just a few weeks ago. How is the far right then responding to the violence that we've seen on the streets and the scale of the demonstrations?
3: They've mostly stayed pretty quiet. I think they've been quite grateful that all of this has been taking the attention away from them, so they don't want to draw it back towards them. But to the extent that there's been a response, it's been to accuse Jean-Luc Mélenchon of trying to instigate violence and street protest. But obviously no one is going to come along and say that students don't deserve to have good schools. What they are going to do is criticise what they see as acts of violence.
2: It does, however, really highlight just how divided France is. President Macron's government is now seen as pretty much on its last legs. And as you've been spelling out there, the two leading candidates going into next year's presidential election are from the far left and the far right.
3: Correct. I mentioned that Mélenchon was either second or third, depending on the poll. So the other person who's either second or third, depending on the poll, is Edouard Philippe, who is a more sort of centre-right candidate. He has previously served as Prime Minister to Emmanuel Macron. He's now distanced himself from him, but politically they are both of the sort of moderate centre-right. So if he qualifies to the second round of the election, then there is still the prospect of someone from mainstream politics remaining as French president. But if he doesn't, then we would be in uncharted territories where whichever candidate wins would be from a party situated outside the political mainstream.
2: Underlying all of this, of course, we're hearing about the scale of the problems in French schools, and this at a time when France has got huge economic problems. I mean, we're struggling, approaching a budget here with a lot of questions about how the Chancellor's going to make the sums add up. But the problems are probably even more acute, aren't they, in France, given the scale of the problems in the public finances there?
3: They have huge problems at the moment. The biggest problem is the national debt, which is really weighing heavily on France at the moment. They've been running at significant deficit for years. Their attempts to bring the deficit under control have failed. This has now caused investors to raise the interest rates being charged to service that debt, which means that in this year's budget, the cost of servicing France's debt has gone up 24% since last year, making it now the single biggest item of expenditure other than pensions. So you get an idea of what a crisis this is, that there is no money to spend because they're simply spending it on the debt that they've already accrued from previous years. And unless they find some way out of this quagmire, some way of reducing that debt, it's going to be very difficult to address problems such as the demands for more investment in schools that triggered these protests in the first place.
2: Professor Rainbow Murray, Professor of Politics at Queen Mary University of London. Really good to get your insight into what's going on behind the scenes there in France. Thank you so much for joining us tonight.
3: Thank you.
2: Now, the time is a quarter past 11, and The Times is reporting that Britain is considering expelling Israeli diplomats from the UK if Israel follows through with its threat to shut down the UK consulate in East Jerusalem. The Israeli announcement was in response to Britain's decision to ban trade in goods from illegal Israeli settlements in the West Bank. And there are now concerns about deteriorating relations between the two countries. Nicholas Hopton is a former British ambassador to Iran, Qatar and Yemen and Director General of the Middle East Association. I asked him if he believed Israel would go ahead and close the British consulate in East Jerusalem.
4: Well, it's hard to tell how serious the Israelis are about this, but I think we have to take the threat of closure very seriously. The British government has made clear that they regard this as the wrong thing for the Israeli government to do in response to the sanctions announced on illegal settlements in the West Bank, not only by the UK, but by other countries who are concerned that what the Israeli government is planning to make lawful under their law is to allow settlers to evict people who have a right to live there. And this is clearly against international law. There is no acceptable way to do that. And it is understandable, and I think many countries, as well as the majority of people in this country, support what the government has done, making clear that the Israeli government must think again before it takes this step, which would effectively make a sovereign Palestinian state impossible to achieve in the future.
2: Well, that is the reason that was given by the Foreign Secretary, Ed Miliband, when he announced those sanctions on Israeli settlements in the West Bank. And we're now hearing that if Israel does carry out its threat to close the UK consulate in East Jerusalem, that the UK could then respond with more retaliatory action, perhaps kicking some Israeli diplomats out of the UK. I mean, do you think we could be heading towards a real crisis in relations between the UK and Israel?
4: I think relations are in a very difficult phase. Some are saying, and perhaps justly, that they are at the lowest point since the creation of modern Israel. I think we've got to keep this in proportion. The government needs to keep a very clear head and prioritise the British national interest as well as the values that this country stands for and the upholding of international law, which, of course, the UK is very much at the front and centre of our foreign policy. Now, I think if the Israelis do go ahead with a threat to close the consulate in Jerusalem, it would, of course, be an illegal act. And I suspect the British government has got very clear advice from the Attorney General and other advisers that this would not be legal for the Israeli government to do that, partly and I suppose mainly because the consulate is located in East Jerusalem, which is actually under the international legal view upheld by resolutions, is part of the Palestinian administered territory. Now, Israel does not have a right to take that action to close the consulate in that case. So I think Israel, I hope, will think carefully before it takes a step which would be unprecedented, really. It's the kind of thing that happens with hostile states such as Russia when they take illegal actions against the United Kingdom. If the United Kingdom then decides to take retaliatory, reciprocal measures against the expulsion of British diplomats or the closure of the consulate, then that would actually be more in line with normal diplomatic practice when these things deteriorate between countries like this.
2: There has been some criticism that the announcement of these sanctions on the settlements in the occupied West Bank was announced in the run-up to the Israeli elections. Is there, a concern that perhaps Benjamin Netanyahu will be even more likely to respond in a hardline way because of those looming elections?
4: Well, I wouldn't want to comment on internal Israeli political elections or whatever the motivations driving the Israeli government might be in their response. But I think what the British government was primarily motivated by was the fact that the Israeli government planned to pass the measures which would allow the settlement of E1, that zone to the east of Jerusalem, thereby cutting in half the occupied West Bank. They planned to do that before their own elections. So I think it's scheduled for mid-October. And therefore, although the Israeli elections aren't happening until the end of October, I think it was probably that timing more than anything which will have driven the UK government to sanction illegal settlements in the way they have done.
2: This is already, though, an incredibly sensitive time, isn't it? We've got tomorrow, the anniversary of those October the 7th attacks, and we've also had Israel reacting with some anger to the motion passed at the Green Party conference declaring Zionism is racism. All of this does seem to feed into an incredibly febrile atmosphere in terms of relations between our two countries at the moment.
4: Well, I don't think it's just the tensions between the UK and Israel. The problems that you're describing actually are much more widespread. And even in the United States, the actions of the Israeli government since the atrocities, the terrorist attacks of the 7th of October 2023, the way that Israel's IDF military pursued that campaign against the terrorists in Gaza, where so many civilians were affected and killed, I think that has unfortunately very much damaged Israel's reputation and standing in the world, even in the United States, where a large number of people now feel that the Palestinian cause is more sympathetic than Israel, which is a real turnaround. I think it is important, as you mentioned, for us to remember in the middle of all these difficult diplomatic conversations that tomorrow is the anniversary of those atrocious Hamas terrorist attacks on Israeli civilians. And I think I and many others will be thinking of those affected in Israel by those attacks, the many thousands of people who lost loved ones in those attacks. And our thoughts should be with them tomorrow on that anniversary.
2: And do you think it is important for the British government to make the right gestures towards Israel to remember the appalling loss of life in those October the 7th attacks tomorrow?
4: Well, I am sure that the British government will do that in some way because the British people have always stood with the existence of the State of Israel and the relations between our countries, despite the present tensions, are deep and important and very close. So I think it will be important the British government does and says the right thing tomorrow. But I think equally it will be important that the Israeli government reflects on whether it is really the right thing in such a moment, and with the regional turmoil going on in the Middle East and the other challenges we all face, is it really the right moment for Israel to expel the diplomats and close the consulate in an illegal way of a nation which has stood shoulder to shoulder with Israel through so much and is an allied state?
2: Well, that was the former British ambassador, Nicholas Hopton, speaking to me just a little earlier. Claire's got in touch, says if the British government wants to act in our country's interests, they would not damage relations with Israel, who supply us with intelligence and security. And Ian says we're one of the few radio stations reporting on what's going on in France. Scary, Ian says, to think that these rioting young men and women might one day be in charge of French society or part of it. I cannot fathom why they would destroy their own future, he says, through physical destruction of public infrastructure. Do keep your thoughts coming into us all the usual ways. You're listening to Carol Walker on Times Radio.
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2: Yes, it's time now for our nightly business update, where we bring you the latest in the markets. Earlier this evening, I was joined by Louisa Clarence-Smith, US business editor of The Times, and I began by asking her for the latest in the markets today.
10: It's a good day for the market so far. We've seen the FTSE 100 up, and that's thanks to crude oil prices falling on hopes of some progress in the US-Iran conflict, and also some data out on Britain's construction sector suggesting that a decline there is slowing down as well, and perhaps prolonged slump in residential and commercial building is easing. And then in America, S&P 500 looks to set a new record, which is quite incredible given concerns about the US economy. But traders are really optimistic about earnings season coming up here and AI continuing to drive a really strong growth story.
2: Yeah, it's extraordinary. We keep hearing about the problems in the US economy, in particular the cost of living over there. How come the stock markets there are doing so well?
10: I think they've companies here have just been reporting incredible growth rates, and people seem to think that that's going to continue as companies keep investing heavily in AI infrastructure, so things like chips and data centers, and that has a knock-on effect for jobs in construction. And then companies are also investing in AI tools to try and become more productive, which is a slower journey, but it seems to be supporting a lot of corporate results.
2: Now, we're still waiting here in the UK for the government to announce its decision on whether to allow more exploration of the Jackdaw and Rosebank gas and oil fields in the North Sea, which has become quite a contentious political issue. What's the latest on that?
10: So Anders Opedal, who's chief executive of Equinor and the boss of Norway's state and oil and gas group, has issued a warning. He said today that Britain may no longer be investable if the government blocks those two big North Sea fields. He's saying he's optimistic it'll happen. He's invested alongside Shell in these, getting these fields ready. But he's saying, you know, if it doesn't go ahead, then they're going to have to suggest possibly reconsider investing in the UK at all in the future.
2: Because, of course, Norway does do a lot of drilling just a little further over in the North Sea, doesn't it? But these two gas and oil fields are being seen as a test of the government's whole approach to our energy supplies.
10: Exactly. There's been a lot of frustration among sort of the oil industry with the US government's approach, and they're just saying, you know, it's not going to be cost effective for them to continue working with the UK if it keeps blocking things.
2: Now, we're hearing about talks between two of our biggest supermarket chains. Tell us more about that.
10: Yeah, so it's emerged that Sainsbury's and Morrisons were in talks earlier this year about a potential merger. It now seems that those talks fell apart over the price. They couldn't agree on a price, but it sort of raised questions about whether a merger in the future could be inevitable. And clearly, merging two big supermarkets is going to make savings for the owners. And it's a very competitive market in the UK. So if such a deal could get through regulators, naturally, I think the owners are going to be looking at it again in the future.
2: Would something like that perhaps have to be approved by the Competition and Markets Authorities, though?
10: It would, exactly. I mean, Morrisons is kind of held by private equity at the moment. Sainsbury's is obviously one of our biggest supermarkets. So it would be very uncertain about whether it would actually get through the regulators.
2: What should we be looking out for tomorrow, Louisa?
10: Tomorrow we've got the Lloyds House Price Index for August. It's been not a particularly great period for UK house prices. They've been falling, so it'll be interesting to see what that index says tomorrow.
2: Well, that was The Times US business editor Louisa Clarence-Smith speaking to me just a little earlier.
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2: Do stay with us. Coming up, we're going to be discussing how defence and security have become a key battleground in our politics. That's after the very latest news from Daisy Steele.
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0: Good evening. More than a quarter of a million people have joined protests across France over underinvestment in schools. Hundreds have been blockaded, with students demanding action on overcrowded classrooms and staff shortages. Police have fired tear gas and water cannon during clashes in several cities. This student tells us why they've taken to the streets.
11: I think we can try at least to be heard, but the government isn't at all listening to us, to everything that we need. They're just sending more police officers and funding more police. We try at the maximum to be peaceful, but the police is just too violent for us to just sit there and take it.
0: Kemi Badenoch will close the Conservative Party conference tomorrow with a promise to cut taxes and government spending. She's expected to announce plans to cut inheritance tax and halve employers' national insurance for workers aged 21 to 24. Death Row inmate Krista Pike is said to be conscious and speaking nearly a week after Tennessee's failed execution. The convicted murderer was given two doses of a lethal drug used by the US state in executions last Wednesday. Pike's lawyers say her recovery in hospital is medically unprecedented. Shopping giant ASOS has confirmed hackers sent an unauthorized notification to users of its app this morning. The retailer says it's investigating the third-party platforms it uses. It's not thought any credit card details were compromised. Now, with the sport, here's Matt Hutchinson.
12: Harry Kane has scored twice on his record-equalling 125th England appearance. Thomas Tuchel's men beat the Czech Republic 3-0 at Wembley. It means they're within touching distance of the Nations League quarter-finals. But in the second tier of the Nations League, Scotland fell to a disappointing 2-1 home loss to Slovenia. Elsewhere, Cristiano Ronaldo insists he's still available for Portugal selection despite walking out of their training camp last week. The 41-year-old has accused the head coach of breaking promises over his role in recent matches, but says he'll accept any punishment from the Portuguese Football Federation. Novak Djokovic says he's proven himself wrong after winning a title for the 21st consecutive year. This year's China Open is the 102nd title of his career. And Lancashire Cricket Club have appointed Paul Farbrace as their new director of cricket, right under the nose of another club. Farbrace was expected to take a similar role for Sussex in a few weeks' time.
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2: Now, the Conservatives at their party conference in Birmingham have announced that they'll spend £10 billion on a system to help defend Britain against long-range missiles and drones. Kemi Badenoch said that it would be different from Israel's Iron Dome, but the subject of defence has been a big talking point for the Conservatives, who've criticised other parties for not addressing the situation sufficiently. The Shadow Defence Secretary, James Cartledge, spoke to John Pienaar on Drive earlier today.
18: We've just had the conference season. Reform don't have a defence spokesman. Labour barely discusses. The Prime Minister of the United Kingdom, a country which is facing war in Europe and the Middle East, barely mentioned defence. Did he come out with even a plan? You can criticise me. I've got a detailed plan I've worked on for months. It's fully funded. He came out with nothing. This is not acceptable given the threats we face. It's not serious. We are serious about the threat we face, and because of that, we've taken difficult decisions to show how we would fund defence if we form the next government.
2: So is this a key issue for our political parties now? Earlier, I spoke to the former director of the Parliamentary Labour Party, Wes Ball, and the director of military services at the RUSI think tank, Matthew Saville. And I began by asking Wes Ball if Andy Burnham had made a mistake in hardly mentioning defence in his speech last week.
19: Well, it was a party conference that was aimed at resetting the balance between both Andy Burnham as leader and his party, and then also out to the public. And I think what people had criticised Keir Starmer for was his approach to domestic policy and understanding the situation that the British public found themselves in as individuals and households. So I understand why he focused so much on domestic policy and changing the UK landscape. But certainly we had the incident at RAF Fairford during the middle of the conference, and I think the security threats facing the country are huge. And unlike anything we've seen since the end of the Cold War. So I think that there is work to be done on explaining those challenges to the British public and bringing them along on the journey for the big choices and trade-offs that are going to have to be made.
2: Matthew Saville, we've had the Conservatives really trying to flag up their commitments on defence and security with this announcement overnight of an Iron Dome for the UK. I mean, what do you make of that actual proposal? Is it workable?
20: I think there's been some tangle over the language, because Iron Dome is just the bit of a layered Israeli system that deals with rockets and mortars, and they have a range of other systems. And that kind of gets to the first problem of presentation, which is that the UK is more than 10 times the size of Israel. You are not going to put a layered rockets, mortars, drones, cruise missiles and ballistic missile protective system over the whole of the UK to the same extent that it is over Israel, and it's not impenetrable at all. It's fundamentally unaffordable for any European country. And I think they have tried to emphasise that. What they are talking about is boosting our defence against air attack. And 10 billion sounds like a lot of money, but over 10 years, it's a relatively modest amount. But the principle that the UK, although it is part of a broader European, if you like, defensive system against threats, needs to invest in protection against air attack. That is a fair point. It was recognised in the Strategic Defence Review. I think they're just trying to make an additional point about the need for more.
2: And Wes Ball, we haven't really seen much pushback from Labour on this idea, either criticising how much it might cost, the practicalities of it, whether it could actually be delivered. I mean, I just wonder if there is a mistake being made by Labour under Andy Burnham, who, as you say, clearly does want to focus on the domestic agenda. But security is clearly a very, very important issue to this country. Is there a problem here when we haven't really seen much engagement on this from the Defence Secretary, the Foreign Secretary, or any other senior Labour figures?
19: Well, I think they will be thinking that, you know, these things will pass. I think the idea was The original exposition of the idea was pretty well criticised and dismantled over the course of today by experts in the field and by people who, you know, really knew what they were talking about. I do wonder whether this was an idea that was generated on the back of an envelope after the incident at RAF Fairford, because it seems like the ideas that have been worked through and worked out haven't really stood the scrutiny and the questions. And, you know, Matthew exposes what's a more coherent approach to missile defence across the whole of the UK and across Western Europe through the NATO umbrella. Now, I think the key thing for that Labour will be thinking about, or the government will be thinking about, is that defence is not a communications issue to manage. It's an urgent operational issue to address, and that's what the government has to do in response to the Defence Investment Plan.
2: But just to go back on that, I mean, the point about it is it's not just a battle in terms of political slogans or whatever. It's a question of whether the Labour government is demonstrating enough commitment to the security of the UK. And of course, Andy Burnham came up with that phrase, didn't he, at Prime Minister's Questions, saying that national security couldn't come at the expense of social security.
19: Well, if you're talking about language, the real test is about the money, isn't it? And John Healey resigned as Defence Secretary because he felt that that Keir Starmer's government wasn't, well, as he said, unwilling and unable to make the commitments that the UK needed to make to keep it safe. John Healey's now the Chancellor. He has the opportunity, both at the budget coming up and then looking forward into next year's spending review, to actually make those commitments, to prove that he is both willing and able to make that. So that's the real test for government. Government isn't necessarily about the words that you say, it's about what you actually do. And I think that Andy Burnham making John Healey Chancellor is the real test of that.
2: Well, Matthew, many, I'm sure, in the armed forces
3: will be seeing the budget and the spending review as a test of Labour's commitment to all of this, won't they? And there are questions about how much he's going to be able to deliver, John Healey, at the budget later on this month. And then the story in the Times this morning suggesting that the spending review might now be put off until the autumn of next year, and that we might not get any commitments in terms of hitting 3% of GDP on defence for another year.
20: Yes, I think it's important to remember there is only one target that is a real target and that matters, and that is to spend 3.5% of GDP on defence, core defence, by 2035. It's the NATO target. It's the one that everybody has signed up to as a statement of policy. The 3% is a useful waypoint in that if you are going to increase towards 3.5% from where we are now, you would want to do it at a rate where you could actually absorb and spend that money rather than have some ridiculous and unspendable and unrealistic precipitous spike in the last couple of years before 2035, because otherwise you would have actually been making cuts in capability in the run-up to before then. So that the 3.5% is the target that we are interested in, really. And the 3% is something that has become part of political debate as a test of, are we on a realistic path to it? I think it's reasonable to say we need to wait for a spending review early next year, because that's what sets government budgets over multiple years. And what the budget this year might do is make sure that the in-year and next 12 months' worth of spending for defence is what's needed, set against the programmes that were put out in the Defence Investment Plan.
3: Just to pick you up on that, Matthew, I mean, isn't the problem, though, that if we don't get a spending review until later on next year, perhaps in the autumn, and that is going to be setting spending targets for, I mean, we're getting on towards the general election before we get any indication of where Labour's actually going in terms of moving towards getting to that 3.5%. Because you can't just do all of that in the very last year, can you?
20: No, and that was what I was going to get to. That the problem is they're already cutting it fine. And moving a spending review into towards the end of next year or next autumn, I mean, that effectively loses you most of a financial year. And so you're trying to pack even more into the last few years of this parliament and the next parliament. Also, bluntly, the signal that it sends, the political signal to the rest of NATO, and I'm sure the US would pick up on it, would be that we were quavering over a few billions, not small money, but in the grand scheme of things, within government budgeting, but and weren't making that firm commitment. And then the real pressure would be on the MOD to somehow pull activity and demonstration of capability out of the hat while still operating with very, very fine margins on their funding.
3: Wes Ball, you rightly said that the appointment of John Healey as Chancellor, having resigned over defence spending, was an important signal. But, I mean, people are going to be watching very closely to see what he actually delivers in the budget, because even if he doesn't set out those long-term spending targets, he's got to find the money for the Defence Investment Plan. That's $4.5 billion to start off with, isn't it? And, I mean, his credibility, Wes, is surely on the line here, let alone that of the new Labour government.
19: Across the piece, choices have to be made, don't they? We have a tight fiscal settlement. The cost of government borrowing has gone up again due to global circumstances. Growth is stuck at, you know, just above 1%. So we do have a really tight fiscal settlement, and how those choices are made is a real, and where the different sources of funding come from and how it's allocated across government are a real test of the government's priorities, because there isn't really much flexibility to make those choices. It's a real test as well for how Andy Burnham and John Healey lead their members of parliament. It was Labour members of parliament who pushed back on welfare reform July 2025 that made big dents into Rachel Reeves' spending plans. This is a real test of whether they can stand behind their commitments to defence. So, yes, I agree. The budget will be a clear moment about choices and political direction and political leadership.
3: Matthew, isn't the problem for the Conservatives that while they're trying to emphasise their commitments on defence and security, people will look at their record on the armed forces when they were in power for 14 years? And I mean, even the former Conservative Defence Secretary, Ben Wallace, said they'd left the armed forces hollowed out and underfunded.
20: Yes, I think Ben Wallace was talking about decisions made basically since the 90s by both administrations, which has been the challenge of even when additional money has gone into defence, that it hasn't always gone in the right places. And often it's gone on what looks like excellent frontline capability. But we haven't had the training or the infrastructure. We've made savings on stockpiles. And that's what the hollow force refers to. It doesn't mean you don't have something that couldn't be capable if it were working. It's that you haven't got all the support in place to mean that you have all of the people and all of the equipment to actually operate. And I think it is fair to say that the Conservatives' record is mixed. The 2010 Strategic Defence Review made some pretty significant real terms cuts in capabilities that took years to recover from. The 2015 Defence Review and Strategic Defence Review actually increased defence spending, but then overcommitted on the basis of optimistic assumptions about savings. And then Ben Wallace was responsible for another increase in defence spending, but that was largely wiped out by procurement problems, but also exchange rate issues. And so defence does have a problem in that the defence budget is now, I think, north of £74-75 billion. We're the third biggest defence spender in NATO. It does need to work out how it gets more effective use of the money that it already has before it asks for what is needed additional money and politically required, given that NATO target.
3: Wes Ball, do you think that your party will be asking questions of the Conservatives, saying, well, all very well setting out these ambitious plans now for things like an Iron Dome, what about your record when in power?
19: Well, I think if the Labour Party spokesperson was here, they would say that the Conservative Party failed to meet its recruitment targets. It failed to get meaningful spending into the armed forces and into the MOD budget, into new capabilities, exactly as Matthew has said. And I think it's really important to know that if we look back to, say, 2019, for example, this wasn't really an issue that people were talking about. The threats from Russia, for example, in Europe, were clear and direct. We'd already had a chemical weapons attack on our country, in our country, and yet we weren't taking serious action on increasing our capability and our meaningful defence. So I think that the record from 2010 to 2024 is one that cannot be looked on with pride by the Conservative Party, and that's a real question that we have to face. What is the legacy, and where are we starting from now? Just pumping money into defence isn't going to do the job. It has to be strategic, with intent, building up capability. And I guess, as Andy Burnham has talked about, it's part of the reindustrialisation of the UK, building up capacity, domestic capacity, capability, skills across the employment supply chain, as well as providing our forces with the tools that they need to defend us.
2: Former Labour adviser Wes Ball speaking to me earlier, along with Director of Military Services at RUSI, Matthew Saville. 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
2: Now, the England men's football captain, Harry Kane, tonight earned his 125th cap for his country, equaling the record of Peter Shilton. And he marked the occasion in style, scoring 2 goals against the Czech Republic.
23: And now Rodgers will try and get on the end of a first-time ball play. On the day that he's equaled the great Peter Shilton's record of 125 appearances for England.
2: Well, that was, of course, TalkSport's coverage of the occasion. The final score in the match was 3-0 to England, a fitting way to mark such a momentous occasion for the England skipper. Well, joining me now here in the studio is TalkSport reporter Matt Hutchinson. Matt, thanks so much for joining us.
24: Good evening.
2: Well, it's an incredible achievement. 125 caps, and it sounds like a great way to mark it.
24: Indeed. I mean, Harry Kane, just an absolute inspiration for young footballers and young people in general. He started his career having loan spells at the likes of Leyton Orient, Millwall, Norwich, Leicester, really struggling to get into the Spurs team, broke into the Spurs team, and now has the most caps of any outfield player ever, 125, as you touched on, Carol, and he's got 91 goals. To put that into context, the next best goal record is Wayne Rooney with 53. So Kane is in a league of his own in terms of goal scoring, and he has no sign of slowing down, Carol. About 200 goals in his last 220 appearances across all competitions. So a very fitting celebration tonight for Harry Kane and a comfortable England win.
2: Yeah, what an extraordinary achievement. He is now officially England's best ever player, perhaps, but yet to actually win a tournament. Although, of course, England did come close in the World Cup.
24: They have indeed. I think for Kane to be seen by most pundits and critics as England's best player ever, he would have to win a major trophy. At the moment, the likes of Bobby Charlton from 66 pip him in that regard, getting England over the line in those major tournaments. And that's maybe one criticism of Kane, is that sometimes in those real crucial clutch matches, for example, the Euro 2020 final against Italy at Wembley in the sodding rain, or even, you know, the final against Spain in 2024, the semi against Argentina last summer, Kane hasn't been at his best. But there is still time. The home Euros in 2028 could be Kane's opportunity to win that elusive trophy.
2: So he's still going to be playing, do you think? Is he? I mean, because as you mentioned there, he doesn't show any signs of letting up.
24: Indeed. And I think players today, compared to 1966, are kept in such good shape, and Kane is the most diligent of all professionals you could imagine. He'll still be firing on all cylinders in 2 years' time, no doubt. But it seems that Euro might be his last real opportunity. The good thing is he's surrounded by some outstanding players and an elite world-class manager. So one would hope he can get over the line in 2 years' time, but the proof will be in the pudding.
2: Just a quick thought on Scotland, a disappointing result against Slovenia tonight.
24: Indeed. So Scotland, for context, are in the second tier of the Nations League. They lost 2-1 at home to Slovenia. They were a goal up. but the visitors got two second-half goals at Hampden. And Scotland have got a new manager, Sebastian Pocconoli, and he's still looking for his first home win. So whilst a successful night for England, not so good for the Scots.
2: Matt Hutchinson, TalkSport reporter, thanks so much for joining us tonight. Thank you. Now, Spain's Prime Minister Pedro Sanchez has called a snap election after losing a key vote on his housing reforms. Protests have been rocking the country since an 87-year-old woman was evicted on a stretcher. Sanchez is gambling that he can leverage the national fury to strengthen his party's position. But could it backfire? Today's The Story podcast looks at that in depth. Manveen Rana spoke to The Times contributor David Sharrock.
0: He didn't win the last election. He lost the last election, but he was able to stitch together a wafer-thin majority by pacting with other political parties. And ever since he's done that, it's been an agony of getting... I mean, he hasn't even been able to pass a budget in the past 3 years. And so he's been constantly in survival mode. And this is the biggest criticism of his government, that they haven't been able to do anything, really, because they don't have a majority. And so his whole stance, it makes him look as if his only interest is remaining in power without being able to exercise it at the same time. And in some ways, it's been interpreted as a way of simply spiting the opposition rather than being constructive and saying, well, look, yes, clearly we haven't got a majority, and therefore it will be in the better interests of the country if we held elections and got clarity. So at least this is for...

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1: It's midnight. I'm Carol Walker on Times Radio. A very good morning to you. Kemi Badenoch is preparing to deliver her big speech to the Conservative Party conference later this morning, pledging to cut national insurance for young people to help them find work. Tens of thousands of students have been confronting riot police in France as protests spread. Police have been accused of using disproportionate force. And my midnight guest tonight will be the broadcaster and political commentator Benedict Spence. All that and more coming up after the very latest news from Daisy Steele.
2: Thanks, Carol. Good morning. Kemi Badenoch will use her Conservative conference speech later to set out plans aimed at tackling youth unemployment. She's promising to halve employers' national insurance for workers aged 21 to 24, cutting the rate to 7.5%. The Tories say the measure would encourage firms to take on younger workers and could create more than 30,000 jobs. Former Conservative Minister Esther McVeigh says it would give businesses a real incentive to employ young people.
3: Labour Party taxed jobs. They put a tax on jobs, and that's why we've seen unemployment rise significantly, particularly youth unemployment. So the step that Kemi is taking there to get down national insurance contributions is spot on. We want people working. We want them to have opportunities. We want social mobility. So all of that is spot on, because I have to tell you, from small businesses, from young people, the worst thing Labour did was put that tax on jobs.
2: Death row inmate Krista Pike is said to be conscious and speaking nearly a week after Tennessee's failed execution. The convicted murderer was given two doses of a lethal drug used by the US state in executions last Wednesday. Pike's lawyers say her recovery in hospital is medically unprecedented. French police have fired tear gas and charged at protesters during an escalation of nationwide demonstrations. Tens of thousands of people in more than 30 towns and cities joined students demanding better funded schools and changes to a university admission system that they say is unfair. More than 200 teenagers have been injured since the protests began almost 3 weeks ago. And the French Prime Minister, Sébastien Lecornu, confirmed that more than 700 police officers have been hurt. Adam Sage is the Paris correspondent for The Times. His report contains some disturbing accounts.
4: A nursing assistant who tried to stop a group of youths in Marseille from smashing a bus shelter and had an aerosol plus a lighter to form flames that were thrown at her. There was a baby in Versailles that had to be hospitalised because he was hit by a firework shot by a teenage girl.
2: The husband of a Norfolk GP has been charged with her murder after she was found dead at their home near the King's Sandringham estate. Dr. Hannah Terry, who was 45 and a mother of three, was discovered in the early hours of Sunday. Mark Kane is due to appear before Norwich magistrates later today. Harry Kane scored twice on his record-equalling 125th appearance as England cruised to a 3-0 win against the Czech Republic in the Nations League. The victory at Wembley all but secures Group 3's second-place side progression to the quarter-finals. Kane says to be level with Peter Shilton is beyond his wildest dreams.
5: To be joint now at 125 is just an extreme privilege. I love coming to every England camp. I love playing every game and representing the country in the best way possible. And yeah, tonight was a special night. So as I said before, the game, the most important thing was the victory and the win. It's not about me, it's about the team.
2: And Scotland couldn't hold on to a first half lead in a 2-1 defeat to Croatia at Hampden Park. And for a news bulletin when you want it, search for the Times Radio News Briefing on any podcast platform.
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1: A very good morning to you and welcome to our midnight hour. The Conservative leader, Kemi Badenoch, will deliver her big conference speech later today. She's promising to cut the cost to business.

0: businesses of hiring young people and will pledge her party's commitment to both economic security and national security. President Macron called a crisis meeting as thousands of demonstrators protesting at the state of French schools clashed with riot police in cities across the country. The Times reports that Britain's considering expelling Israeli diplomats from the UK if Israel carries out its threat to shut down the UK consulate in East Jerusalem. And in tonight's View from Here, we'll find out how a shipment of 25 small boats destined to bring migrants across the Channel has been seized at East Midlands Airport. Well, with me throughout our midnight hour, political commentator Benedict Spence. Benedict, a very good morning to you.
1: Good morning, Carol. How are you?
0: Very well. Delighted to have your company tonight. What's your big thought?
1: I suppose we probably should focus on Conservative Party conference. I know that most people will be horrified to discover that the Conservative Party was not in fact dead and has come back from the grave, and that its leader is about to announce a raft of cuts. But that is ultimately what we are going to be hearing tomorrow, and it is going to be, I think, a very different set out stool from what we're expecting to hear in the budget from John Healey. It is an attempt for Kemi Badenoch to try and propose a different vision for Britain. Whether or not people have forgiven the Conservative Party for the 14 years of catastrophe that it delivered, and whether or not they actually like her enough to believe in the vision that she tries to sell them, I think is a very different thing.
0: Well, let's start on Kemi Badenoch's big speech later mid-morning in Birmingham on Wednesday. She's expected to focus on the importance of national security, saying it must go hand in hand with economic security. In a round of interviews today, the Tory leader also set out plans to halve employers' national insurance contributions for workers aged 21 to 24 in an attempt to give young people their future back. On Times Radio this morning, Kemi Badenoch gave more details of the proposed £10 billion Britannia defence shield.
2: Israel is surrounded by hostile countries, you know, short-range missiles attacking it. That's not quite what we're talking about here. What we're looking at is the kind of thing that other countries in Europe are looking at. Germany, Greece, Belgium, the Benelux countries. It is about the sort of threat where, say, someone comes on a boat and fires a drone, being able to sense, detect, and you know, intercept, decide where it's going. So it's not quite the same thing as what Israel has.
0: Well, in a round of interviews today, Kemi Badenoch has also ruled out a coalition with Reform UK. Earlier on the programme, I spoke to Paul Scully, former Conservative minister, and I asked him what he made of the plans for Kemi Badenoch to announce a cut to employers' national insurance contributions for young workers under the age of 24 and a reduction in inheritance tax.
3: I think the first one, definitely, because I talked about growth. If you're going to have good jobs, if you're going to grow the economy, you need to make sure that people can afford to, employers can afford to take on people. Helping them take on younger people is really key. Inheritance tax, I'm glad she's talking about it, but it's not the first one I would scrap or change. I think there's lots of cliff edges in the tax system that stop people wanting to earn a little bit more, whether it's losing childcare, whether it's losing some of their personal allowance, whether it's people going from basic rate into higher tax. They would be the ones that I'd look at first, but I'm glad that somewhat inheritance tax is being talked about, because you've already had your tax taken away from your earnings and your capital gains. It's a double taxation. It's a very unfair taxation. But there again, not a lot of people pay it, because if you're very rich, you can get around it through accountants, etc.
0: Well, that was Paul Scully, former Conservative minister, speaking to me a little earlier. Kemi Badenoch, I'm going to talk about a reduction in inheritance tax. She said she'd like to get rid of it, but clearly the nation's finances are in pretty poor shape. Also cuts in national insurance contributions for employers to take on younger workers. I mean, Benedict, even if you think these are good ideas, they're not going to revolutionise our economy, are they?
1: Well, I suppose the thing is right now that there's nobody in a position to revolutionize our economy because you've got the Labour Party, which is desperately trying to prop up the welfare state and so isn't prepared to invest in anything else. And a lot of these ideas that we're hearing from Kemi Badenoch are the sorts of ideas that many people thought that they were going to get under the previous iteration of the Conservative Party, but ended up not being the case. And the tricky thing is for Kemi Badenoch, she's dealing with a party that seems to think that it is on the up. It seems to believe that it has turned a corner and that because Reform UK have had a very bad summer, that it is naturally just going to reassume the mantle of the opposition and that everything will be hunky-dory. A lot of what I've been hearing coming out of Tory party conference this past week, does frankly seem rather delusional in terms of what it is they think the public think of them and what it is they think that the public want. The reality is the Conservative Party cannot and will not win another general election unless it is able to bring great swathes of those people who have defected from it and left for Reform UK back into the fold. It isn't talking to those people right now, though. It is talking to the same people that it believes were voting for it in sort of 2010. And then it's talking to a sort of a different era. And as you say, it's not talking about revolutionizing the economy. It's not talking about being forward-facing particularly and, you know, looking towards an economy of the future. It's very much sort of traditional, well, let's cut tax here and let's cut spending there. Now, these are all potentially very good things, of course, but it is not really a particularly radical vision of the future, I don't think. It is an attempt to reassert what Kemi Badenoch believes conservatism to be, to try and give the party more of an ideological grounding rather than simply being the reactionary force that it was under everybody, frankly, from Cameron to Sunak, desperately trying to chase votes wherever they can find. Badenoch's doing this in the belief that that kind of stability will give them assurances and that it will give the voters assurances that the party has turned a corner and that it has a long-term vision. The issue is a lot of the things that she's talking about are no longer just the things that people care about. They, you know, the Overton window on so many things, migration and others, has moved beyond where the Conservatives currently are, and they are still trying to catch up. And a lot of what I've been hearing people talking about at this conference does seem, frankly, pretty out of step with what a lot of those voters that they need to win back actually want.
0: Yeah, Kemi Badenoch is going to talk about a battle for the soul of this nation. And she is trying to draw clearly a dividing line between the Conservatives who would, for example, reduce welfare spending to spend on defence, whereas there don't seem to be any hints that the Labour government, Andy Burnham, is going to do that. In fact, we're led to believe that there might actually be, at least initially, an increase in spending in order to try and help young people off benefits and into work. The other dividing line we've been talking about on the programme is this one about defence and security. Clearly, the Britannia Shield is not quite Israel's Iron Dome, but it got them some big headlines 24 hours ago and perhaps sent out a signal that this is something which the Conservative Party is thinking deeply about, coming up with some innovative ideas on, when it didn't get much of a look in at the Labour Party conference last week.
1: It didn't. Obviously, at the Labour Party conference, what they wanted to talk about was welfare. They wanted to find reasons for justifying why it was that they were still spending money on welfare and why they planned to spend even more money on more forms of welfare that they hadn't even dreamt up yet. The Conservatives, by contrast, are trying to double down on this thing, which is that Labour aren't to be trusted on defence, and the Tories are doing that by talking about this this British version of an Iron Dome, Britannia Shield, or whatever it's called. But it is, I'm afraid, it's a PR stunt, is what it is. I mean, Britain's biggest threat is not from short-range missiles from an enclave somewhere, or even from intermediate missiles. So there's nowhere actually that threatens us that much that would be interested in sending those kind of missiles towards us. Where the actual threat lies is cyber attacks, grey zone warfare, undersea cable cuttings, these sorts of things, and to which this new system, if such a thing were to be created, would be functionally pretty useless against.
0: Well, it will accept. Except that we've had defence analysts talking about this idea of the idea is that you do at least have some kind of interconnected satellite picture and that perhaps you could use that at least to provide a better early warning system for any kind of threat to some of our most sensitive infrastructure.
1: I mean, the threats towards our most sensitive infrastructure are cyber attacks, and they are physical sabotage. I don't think that they're missile attacks. I don't think that Russia is going to be sending the sorts of missiles all that distance that would be intercepted by something similar to the Iron Dome. For that sort of distance, you'd need something more heavy duty, which we already have. And it would be an existential threat anyway. Well, you know, if Russia started firing cruise missiles at us or something like that, it would be beyond that stage. It would be a massive escalation. So where it is that these sort of instances will be coming from, I don't know. I do stand by that I think that this sort of thing is a bit of a PR stunt because it sounds good, and of course visually it looks good as well. Now, that's not to say, of course, that a lot of our key industries do not need a lot of support from the defense sector. They absolutely do. But take the example of Jaguar Land Rover. They weren't hit by drones or short-range artillery fire or anything like that. That was a cyber attack that took that company offline and caused tremendous damage to it. We've also had attacks against energy infrastructure in this country, again, largely down to cyber attacks. But there is also the threat of physical sabotage, and that's by people on the ground. And a lot of that will ultimately come down to the issue of rather porous borders. So that's another issue that has to be addressed. Now, the Tories are talking tougher, on immigration. The problem, of course, with that is most people blame them for the porous borders in the first place. And it's all very well turning around and saying, oh, well, we've learned the lesson, promise we have. I just don't think that people take them very seriously on that, on the economy and on...
0: Well, I just wanted to mention to our listeners that coming up before the end of the programme, we have got a fascinating insight into the seizure of 25 inflatable dinghies destined to be used by the migrant gangs to bring people across the channel. That's been seized at East Midlands Airport, and we've got a fascinating insight into how that fits into the wider network which these criminal operators have developed. Sorry, Benedict, do finish your point.
1: Oh, no. I mean, the funny thing is, you know, if we were to establish some sort of Iron Dome system, it would be a very Reform UK kind of policy to say, well, can it be used against small dinghies? Because ultimately, that's the sort of thing that most people are deeply concerned with. And that's why I say on things like the economy and things like the military more generally, I think people trust the Conservatives more than they do Labour. But that isn't the only thing that they are measured by. And immigration in particular is a stick that is going to be used to beat the Tories with over and over. And the really sad thing about this current situation that they are in, lots of people actually quite like Kemi Badenoch. She polls very well, far better than any of the other leaders until Andy Burnham came along, and his numbers I think are pretty flip-floppy at the moment, but actually they have a generally good view of her. It's the party she's attached to that they don't trust. And when you see people like Penny Mordaunt announcing, oh, I've been selected to be a candidate all over again, and you hear at these, you know, at these sort of party fringe events, people talking about, oh, well, things like multiculturalism, that doesn't matter. What actually people care about is the money in your pocket, as if we're back to the days of Margaret Thatcher half a century ago. You begin to realize, actually, this party hasn't changed at all. It's the very classic Tory trap of going, well, if we just wait long enough, Labour will mess up and will naturally walk into government. I don't think they realise how betrayed an awful lot of people who have abandoned them for reform or restore to a point feel, and how difficult it will be to win those people back, which they will need to do if they are ever to form another government.
0: Well, it's a fascinating insight, that. And of course, we wait to hear Kemi Badenoch's speech mid-morning tomorrow, and there'll be plenty of coverage of that right across Times Radio later on today, Wednesday, I should say. Benedict Spence, do stay with us. Lots more stories to discuss. 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
5: 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Kate is back from Birmingham, thank God. We'll be in the studio together to talk about how well the Conservative Party conference has gone. We'll mark the anniversary of October the 7th as some students plan to protest on that day. And we'll talk through the news with Jedwina, the Times columnist Giles Corran, and the former Conservative politician Edwina Curry.
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0: And with me throughout our midnight hour, I'm delighted to have the company of Benedict Spence. We've just had a statement released from Number 10 from the Prime Minister, marking Wednesday, the 7th of October, 3 years on from the October the 7th attacks on Israel. The Prime Minister writes, "We remember those who were senselessly killed by Hamas terrorists. The impact of the attacks has been felt not just in Israel, but in Jewish communities across the world who still bear the burden of the tragic events that day." The Prime Minister says that in the years since, we've seen a disturbing rise in anti-Semitic behaviour in the UK. "I want Britain's Jewish community to hear this from me directly," the Prime Minister says. "We stand with you. Abuse and violence against you in any form will not be tolerated." He talks about the protection that the government is funding for synagogues, schools and community buildings. He adds, "An attack on Jewish people in Britain is an attack on all of us. Anti-Semitism has no place in this country. We will do everything we can to stamp it out." And he also talks about how the government is continuing to work towards a two-state solution with Israelis and Palestinians living side by side in peace and security. And just before we go to some of the wider tensions that there are between the UK and Israel, Benedict, it is quite a moment to remember that it's actually 3 years since those October the 7th attacks. And of course, although we have now got a ceasefire of sorts in Gaza, the efforts to try to resolve the wider differences between Israelis and Palestinians, they seem as far from achieving success as ever.
1: Oh, there's no chance of a two-state solution. I think this actually just has to keep on being said, because every government around the world keeps on saying we back a two-state solution. This is what has to happen. Hamas made sure that there will be no two-state solution when it attacked Israel on October 7th. There could have been a two-state solution before then. There simply will not be one now. Israel is too large, too strong, and its public will not allow it to happen, given what happened on October 7th. So whenever you hear Andy Burnham saying these things, or anybody else, I'm not just singling him out, you just sort of have to roll your eyes and go, yeah, sure, okay, that's not going to happen, because the Israeli government will not allow it to happen. And I think we also have to look at what the impact of all of this has been. On October the 7th itself, on the same day that Israelis were still being slaughtered by Hamas, there were protests on the streets of the UK against the Israeli government, and talk of things like genocide were already on the lips of people who were simply there for whatever purpose, to condemn Israel, whatever its response was to an attack upon its people. Since that attack, the number of Jewish people in this country that have actually been leaving the UK for Israel has increased. The number of Jewish people who feel that Israel has become a more important part of their identity has increased. The number of Jewish people that call themselves Zionists fundamentally has increased. And the number of Jewish people who feel that anti-Semitism is an everyday real threat has increased. There has been absolutely nothing really, that has improved in the lives of those people since October 7th. And we are half a world away from where Israel is. The lives of many Jewish people, not all, I'm not sort of painting a picture of everybody here, but of an awful lot of Jewish people has been made demonstrably worse in this country since that attack in another country elsewhere. And these are not Israelis. They are just Jewish people. And that, I'm afraid, needs to be reinforced every single time. Far too many people on the pro-Palestine side, and far too many, frankly, in Palestine, in the Palestinian territories, look at this as a Jewish issue, not an Israeli issue. They equate the two, and that, I'm afraid, is the single biggest argument in favour of Israel's existence.
0: It's good to get your thoughts on that, Benedict. And the Times is reporting that Britain is considering expelling Israeli diplomats from the UK if Israel follows through with its threat to shut down the UK consulate in East Jerusalem. The Israeli move was in response to Britain's decision to ban trade in goods from illegal Israeli settlements in the West Bank. And there are concerns now about deteriorating relations between the two countries. Nicholas Hopton is a former British ambassador to Iran, Qatar and Yemen, and a director general of the Middle East Association. We spoke earlier and he told me about the state of relations between the UK and Israel.
12: I think relations are in a very difficult phase. Some are saying, and perhaps justly, that they are at the lowest point since the creation of modern Israel. I think we've got to keep this in proportion. The government needs to keep a very clear head and prioritise the British national interest as well as the values that this country stands for and the upholding of international law, which, of course, the UK is very much at the front and centre of our foreign policy. Now, I think if the Israelis do go ahead with a threat to close the consulate in Jerusalem, it would, of course, be an illegal act. And I suspect the British government has got very clear advice from the Attorney General and other advisers that this would not be legal for the Israeli government to do that.
0: Israel made that announcement that it was going to shut down the UK consulate in East Jerusalem after the announcement from the Foreign Secretary Ed Miliband of those sanctions on Jewish settlements in the West Bank. And there now does seem to be this risk of some kind of tit-for-tat. And it comes at a time that, I mean, relations between the UK and Israel are really strained, as Nicholas Hopton was saying.
1: They are. And, you know, this particular situation, frankly, this particular situation just sort of shows you how foolish the concept of international law is. You know, people saying, well, these settlements are illegal in international law. Yes, they are. And the people that, you know, the settlers in question commit real atrocities against the Palestinians in the West Bank. Does anybody shouting about international law actually mean that it stops happening? No, they carry on unabated. The Israeli government backed them. Itamar Ben-Gvir in particular and Bezalel Smotrich have been pretty overt in their support for the expansion of a lot of these settlements. Now, this is the thing. We can disagree with that, and I do disagree with it, and I think it's appalling what they're doing. But what would the Israelis turn around and say is that when Hamas committed a true atrocity, you know, far greater than what the Israelis are actually currently doing in the West Bank on October 7th, the end result of that was rewarding of Hamas by recognizing the Palestinian state. They believe that there is a double standard at play here. They make also arguments about how difficult it is if you're going to sanction settlements to actually tell what goods come in and out of the settlements. I don't buy that argument for a second. That's just sort of nitpicking. Actually, though, the British government should have summoned the Israeli ambassador at the exact moment that Israel's security minister, Mr. Ben-Gvir, suggested that Israel would support Argentina's claims to the Falkland Islands. A lot of what is happening right now by the Israeli government is because they perceive the British government as being weak. That is the moment at which we should have summoned the Israeli ambassador and given him a thorough dressing down, if not expelling him at that point. You cannot make, you know, these sort of vast claims on British territorial integrity and expect to get away with it and then claim that we're the ones ones that are being ridiculous about all of this. So what Britain is doing in this situation is relatively toothless. You know, if the Israelis are prepared to break international law with it when it comes to settlements in the West Bank, they'll close the consulate. They won't care if that's illegal either. Britain should therefore be prepared to expel Israeli diplomats. Will that actually happen? I don't know, because that is the perception of the British government. We don't follow through on these sorts of threats. We're not serious. And we reward people who actually misbehave.
0: But part of the concern, one of the concerns that's been raised is that even since the announcement of those sanctions, it has damaged our security relationship with Israel. I mean, we do rely on the Israelis for intelligence. We've now got, of course, today, October the 7th, is an incredibly sensitive date, and some really terrible memories across the Middle East of what happened 3 years ago. But we've had that the anger that there is in some Israeli government circles at the UK's approach, exacerbated because, for example, of that vote at the Green Party conference saying that Zionism is racism. Now, of course, the Green Party is not part of the government. But all of this compounds, doesn't it, those tensions that there are between our two countries?
1: It does. And I have to say, all of this is, as I say, downstream of Britain's decision to recognise a Palestinian state when none exists. You know, that's a large part of the problem here. If we hadn't done that, and we did that to make ourselves fit, well, not us, obviously, but the British government did that to make themselves and their supporters feel better. It has achieved no tangible benefits to the Palestinian people at all, who, let's be clear, are still governed by separate entities. There is no unified authority for the Palestinians. There are competing factions, and those two factions are separated by geography and ideology. So that was a nonsense thing to do. We knew that it would irritate the Israelis. But if you are going to take that step, you have to back it up. And we have actually not been particularly strong in the face of Israeli provocation since then. Why shouldn't they think of us as being weak? We do these sort of tokenistic things, as I say, to make ourselves feel better. We irritate one of our key allies. And then when the ally starts irritating us back, well, we get a little bit upset about it, and we don't do what we should do. If we're supposed to be the stronger of the two, which, sensibly, we are meant to be, you're right to raise the issue of the security relationship that we have with Israel. But we also have to bear in mind here that Israel is not the only country that has started to reassess its security relationship with the UK on the basis of UK government policy. The United States has started to do the same. And if the United States is doing the same, so are the rest of the members of the Five Eyes organization. That is a concern. And we cannot blame the Israelis for that. That has nothing to do with them. That is as much to do with our general attitude towards diplomacy and security. And a lot of that has to be laid at the incompetence, frankly, in certain circles of the British government.
0: Benedict Spence, many thanks for that. Do stay with us. Now, coming up after the news, we're going to bring you a new feature looking at the most read stories in the Times today. Stay with us for that and our usual recap of the front pages after the very latest news from Daisy Steele.
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13: Good morning. Kemi Badenoch will use her conference speech later to promise tax cuts alongside reductions in government spending. The Tory leader is expected to announce a cut to inheritance tax. She also plans to halve employers' national insurance for workers aged 21 to 24. The Tories say this is designed to encourage businesses to employ more young people. Former Conservative Minister Paul Scully has been giving his assessment of the plans.
3: If you're going to have good jobs, if you're going to grow the economy, you need to make sure that people can afford to, employers can afford to take on people. Helping them take on younger people is really key.
13: Death row inmate Krista Pike is said to be conscious and speaking nearly a week after Tennessee's failed execution. The convicted murderer was given two doses of a lethal drug used by the US state in executions last Wednesday. Pike's lawyers say her recovery in hospital is medically unprecedented. All classes at schools in France have been cancelled until Friday in response to protests and unrest. Students and other campaigners have been raising concerns about building conditions and staffing. Shopping giant ASOS has confirmed hackers sent an unauthorized notification to users of its app. The retailer says it's investigating the third-party platforms it uses. It's not thought any credit card details were compromised. Now, with the sport, here's Matt Hutchinson.
14: Harry Kane has scored twice on his record-equalling 125th England appearance. Thomas Tuchel's men beat the Czech Republic 3-0 at Wembley. It means they're within touching distance of the Nations League quarter-finals. But in the second tier of the Nations League, Scotland fell to a disappointing 2-1 home loss to Slovenia. Elsewhere, Cristiano Ronaldo insists he's still available for Portugal selection despite walking out of their training camp last week. The 41-year-old has accused the head coach of breaking promises over his role in recent matches, but says he'll accept any punishment from the Portuguese Football Federation. Novak Djokovic says he's proven himself wrong after winning a title for the 21st consecutive year. This year's China Open is the 102nd title of his career. And Lancashire Cricket Club have appointed Paul Farbrace as their new director of cricket, right under the nose of another club. Farbrace was expected to take a similar role for Sussex in a few weeks' time.
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0: And with me for our midnight hour, I'm delighted to have the company of Benedict Spence. And we're going to bring you a new feature at this time of the night. A look at the most read stories in the Times today. Those stories today, the most read, girl aged 11, found dead, had sadness in her life after death of father. Second, Hannah Terry, a GP, murdered while hosting a sleepover for children. Number three, Queen pays tribute to irrepressible Jeffrey Archer. Four, up, up and a stay. BA claims renovated planes are like luxury hotels. And number five, I'm a food expert and a little oldie store virgin. This is my verdict. Well, if you want to read any of those stories, they're in the Times online now. I was just interested in that third one, Benedict, the Queen paying tribute to the irrepressible Jeffrey Archer, who died suddenly yesterday. I mean, I don't know if you have any personal memories of him, but he really was an extraordinary, larger-than-life character.
1: Well, he was a sort of a post-truth politician well before the post-truth era became a thing. He would have probably done rather well if he'd been a little younger. But, you know, I do remember, it's funny actually, because of course he was an MP slightly before my time, but therefore a writer very much sort of in my time. But of course one was sort of very much aware of everything that was always going on with Geoffrey Archer. You couldn't avoid it. And I remember one episode of Have I Got News For You, where they did an impression of Mastermind, and Angus Deaton was asking Ian Hislop about the life and lies of Geoffrey Archer. And I remember not knowing enough about Geoffrey Archer to find it funny, but still knowing that it was very funny, because it was just a sort of a litany of things that Archer had said at some point, and absolutely none of it was true. But of course, that was all that sort of fantasy, if you like, and the fact that he'd come from nothing, frankly, to become a very prominent MP, you imagine that's part of where the creation, the imagination came from, that fed into that literary career. And, you know, something like 300 million book sales or something, you know, makes him one of the most impressive authors of the last half century. So, you know, a life thoroughly well lived, even if somewhat chaotically at times, I think. But, you know, the fact that he's...
0: Yeah, I mean, absolutely. I remember covering... I actually covered his trial when he was found guilty of lying in a previous court case. And he ended up in prison. But still after that, somehow managed to get himself back and got back onto the circuit doing fundraising at Tory dinners, and was a very popular turn.
1: I mean, his prison diaries sold rather well, which I think sort of tells you everything you need to know about how he was received. But yes, as I say, the fact that the Queen is leading the praise of Geoffrey Archer, presumably as a writer, not as a liar, would be, I think, testament to how successful he was. And yeah, it really is one of those sort of those household names that is just sort of passing away now from an era, that sort of Thatcher era, that were sort of household figures for a very long time, and their legacies are truly titanic. But a seismic character for good and for ill, I would say. But absolutely, yeah. I think we should end on a positive, a really terrific and very entertaining writer, if nothing else.
0: Yeah, and I'm sure that it is that the Queen is praising him for, because she's a big supporter, isn't she, of reading literature and making books more widely available to more people. And she does an amazing amount of charity work on that. Let's have a recap of the papers in the morning. The Times: Burnham prepares to delay welfare review until after the budget, the Times reports. Also, though, the main story for the Times: Badenoch promises tax cuts, as we've been hearing, talking about those cuts to national insurance for businesses taking on young people, and also reductions in inheritance tax. The Times is one of several papers that has pictures of riot police in Paris taking up defensive positions during clashes with protesters. The Telegraph: Berlin spy chief leaked UK secrets, MI6 fears. Germany's ex-head of foreign intelligence arrested on suspicion of treason. The Telegraph also reports that Labour spares child rapists harsher sentences. And the picture on the front page of the Telegraph, Badenoch to get the youth working. And there's a picture of the Tory leader wearing a great pair of sunglasses with the word Kemi across them, enjoying herself at one of the party conferences, at the party conferences. The Guardian: Healey plans £1 billion support to bring down energy bills. The Guardian's claiming an exclusive on that. There's also a picture of French police standing by. The Guardian says they've fired tear gas at school protests. The Mail: Tories to slash jobs tax to get young back into work. The Financial Times: Oil tanker captains paid $100,000 a month for perilous Hormuz voyages. The I: school budget set for squeeze after blunder over funding teachers' pay rise. The Independent: France engulfed by protests as students clash with riot police. The Sun: mum of three, Hannah Terry was hosting a sleepover when she was murdered. Murder of royal family GP. The Daily Mirror: Not making plans for Nigel with a picture of Nigel Farage. Too nasty for the nasty party, the paper says. The Express, Meghan wants to apologise for low blow comments. The Express is also claiming an exclusive on that. The Metro, ASOS hacker havoc. And the Star, Putin's Black Death cover-up. This is the concerns of a cover-up after an incident at a lab in Siberia. We've talked a lot about Kemi Badenoch. Several other interesting stories on the front page, on the front pages. The Guardian talking about how John Healey, the Chancellor, is planning a £1 billion support to bring down energy bills. Benedict, we already know that the Chancellor's having a lot of difficulty working out how he's going to pay for all the huge commitments, but it looks as though he's going to find yet more money from somewhere to help consumers struggling with the rising costs of energy.
1: Well, this is for certain people. This isn't for everybody. This is for people on certain benefits, I believe. So I think we have to sort of take it as that being, you know, part of the perception that benefit spending, that welfare spending rather, is going to continue to increase. And that'll be, I think, probably a great relief to some people who are on welfare ahead of this winter. Although given the summer that we've had, I think a lot of people will be hoping that, that this winter will be quite mild and therefore energy bills won't have to be quite so high. But nonetheless, it is a sign, I think, of where increasingly Labour is leaning, where it sees its core, you know, focus, and that being the appeasement of many people who are in, more financially dependent on the state, is to create more dependence and to prop those people up more, depending which way you look at it. That's just going to irritate a lot more people who are the ones currently paying the tax for all of this. There was a thing.
0: Yeah, and there's the Times on its front page, Burnham prepares to delay welfare review until after the budget. I mean, this long awaited review of the welfare system and how to get more of the 1 million young people who are not in education, employment or training back into work. Apparently, we're not even going to get that until after the budget.
1: And this is, you know, this is where Kemi Badenoch and the Conservatives can make hay. To be fair, this is where Reform can make hay as well. If they're the ones talking about practical measures to reduce welfare spending and get people back into work, then that's going to stand as a real sort of juxtaposition against Labour, which currently seems to be dragging its feet on all of these things. So, you know, you can imagine that's why Kemi Badenoch's going to be standing up in front of the Tory faithful talking about tax cuts tomorrow. Their tax burden in this country is the highest it has been since the Second World War. An awful lot of people feel that they are paying to prop up great swathes of the population because the Labour Party would like those people to be propped up. Why? Because in a significant number of seats, those people outnumber the majorities of Labour MPs. That's what a lot of people are reading into this. And you can't keep on doing this indefinitely before the money will eventually run out.
0: Benedict Spence, it's been great to have you with us for our midnight hour. Thank you so much for joining us tonight.
1: Thank you very much. Have a good evening.
0: Do stay with us, though, because we've got an extraordinary tale about how a shipment of small boats destined to be used to ferry migrants across the channel has been seized. That's coming up next. You're listening to Carol Walker on Times Radio.
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0: Now it's time for tonight's view from here. And a shipment of small boats was seized at East Midlands Airport today. The 25 boats were destined to carry roughly 1,700 migrants across the channel before they were seized. Earlier, I spoke to Rob Laurie, host of the acclaimed podcast To Catch a Scorpion, in which he set out on the hunt for one of Europe's most notorious people smugglers. And I asked him about the significance of the seizure of these boats in the East Midlands.
9: First of all, it shows the industrialisation of smuggling networks to get boats to where they want them to be. In this particular case, this shipment has been loaded onto an airline in Turkey, which is, we know most of the boats are either manufactured or come from underground workshops in Turkey. This shipment has been loaded onto a plane in Turkey. It's been bound for the Netherlands. What I don't know, whether it was going via East Midlands Airport, it was, or whether it was diverted to East Midlands as an intelligent-led operation. So I don't know that bit, but either way, it's been heading for the Netherlands, landed at East Midlands for a turnaround. And the National Crime Agency obviously have been all over this, doing a fantastic job, and seized these boats. They say enough boats to transport over 1,700 migrants across the channel, which, if you work that out in terms of, you know, pounds, shilling and pence, you are talking millions of pounds of, you know, smugglers' money has been seized, basically.
0: It is extraordinary, yes. Apparently, this shipment was going through a freight hub at East Midlands Airport. But you talked there about the industrialisation of this process. So what you're saying is that these are actually inflatable boats that are being manufactured and sent over here specifically for use by the migrant gangs.
9: Well, that's the assumption that they're being used by the migrant gangs. I remember going back 2016 when the first boat started coming over. The boats were transported from Turkey then into Germany in the backs of vans, underneath the luggage compartments of coaches, maybe seven boats at a time, backs of trucks, or even in cars. And so what you've been seeing over the last 9 or 10 years is a step up and a real industrialization of shipment of boats in large quantities from them early days to what we've seen pan out at East Midlands Airport. And it just goes to show how organized these human trafficking networks are. The only thing, like I said earlier, I don't know whether it was intelligence-led. I don't have an eye on that myself, but I don't know if it's intelligence-led or it was a fortuitous find. But either way, it's going to cost the networks a lot of money. There'll be a lot of head scratching with the network that organised this shipment today.
0: Yeah, I mean, Keir Starmer, when he was Prime Minister, was much mocked for his slogan of smash the gangs. But this would suggest that the National Crime Agency, which I think led this operation, is at least beginning to get a handle and try to intercept the way these international networks are operating.
9: Yeah, I think a lot of the political parties have always come up with strap lines like stop the boats, smash the gangs. And I've been on this show many times, and other shows always saying, you know, do not underestimate these. They are not gangs. They are highly sophisticated networks that operate both from the Middle East through Europe into the UK and operate from the UK and have a financial system that spans the globe. The Hawala banking system is what they use. So these are not gangs. You know, you use the term gangs and you think of a mob of lads. These are highly sophisticated businessmen, and I've been saying that for years. And I think it's about time that the public were educated into the, you know, it's a lot more complicated than stopping the boats coming from a beach in France. A lot more complicated than that.
11: Yeah, I mean, you talked there about the banking system because for these, perhaps gangs is not the right word, but these networks, this is pretty lucrative business, isn't it?
9: Well, I'll always boil it down to its simplest form. If you have one boat with 100 people on, each person paying a mean average of, say, 4,000 euros in the height of season, that one boat is going to generate roughly, well, just short of half a million euros, 400,000 euros is going to generate. That's one boat. So if you just take that as an example, you don't need to be Einstein to figure out how much money is involved. We've had over 1,000 people, well, 1,200 people come over in the last 5 days, I think, 4 or 5 days. You know, they, even if they're paying a mean average of £1,000, you can see how much money is involved. In this trade.
11: There also does seem to be evidence, doesn't there, that the smugglers are having to resort to different routes in order to prevent their trips getting intercepted before they can set off, because we've seen, haven't we, groups of migrants arriving in Gosport and other smaller harbours further round the south coast.
9: Yeah, this is a phenomenon that's playing out in real time as we're talking now. So historically, boats would have gone, you know, slightly south of Calais, north of Calais, the Gravelines area, north and south of Grand Synth, which is actually Dunkirk. So we're talking about Dunkirk, but the camp that they all come out of is actually in a place called Grand Synth, which is just a few kilometres south of Dunkirk. And historically, those have been the launching points. What we've had with the cooperation between this administration, Keir Starmer's administration, and now Andy Burnham's administration is better communication with the French. So what we've seen is the French having a lot more success in these areas, predominantly used by smugglers. But what that's done, it's then forced them to go much further south, as far down as Cherbourg. Two boats now have come out of Cherbourg, which is, 184 kilometres south, and much further north. So you're going up across the Belgian border to a place called De Pan. And I've even had reports of boats coming out of Zeebrugge up in Belgium. So although they've had success in the central belt of northwestern France, Calais, Gravelines, Dunkirk, that's pushed the smugglers, who are making vast amounts of money, further north and further south. Now, I've been on that coastline many, many times, and it stretches. It's hundreds of kilometres long. Impossible to police in its totality.
11: We've had Anna Turley, the Minister for Border Security and Asylum, saying that the government is making progress. Apparently this summer we've had the lowest number of small boat arrivals since 2020. And arrests, she says, for immigration crime up 74% on the previous year. Do you think the government is making progress, or is it just restricting some of the apparently endless supply of migrants wanting to come to this country and these criminal networks that are making a great deal of money out of them?
9: Yeah, well, first of all, on the arrests, there has been some arrests and some substantial arrests of what I would refer to as middle tier management. So they have managed to, get some good custodial sentences. There were six sentenced last week in a court in Paris to an average of 11 years. But you've got to realise that the upper echelons, the top echelons of these networks operate from, Iraq, from Iran, where they're untouchable. They operate from the Karen region in Eritrea, where they're untouchable. So when you take a player out in France or in Germany, you're causing some inconvenience for the networks, but they're easily replaced just by promoting somebody else into that place. What we're struggling with is taking out the top echelons, because you're right in identifying there is an unlimited source of migrants. There's a huge demand to get to Europe from the African continent, out of Iran and out of Iraq, where these economies are smashed to bits. I was out in Iraq. I've been out to Iraq four times this year. I've been out to Rania. And the economies there, there is no economy. People are living literally, hand to mouth on a daily basis and wondering where the next food is coming from the next day. They're cooking in the streets on fire. So, and the same in the African, if you go to Sudan, there's huge numbers coming out of Sudan at the moment because of the wars. Now, the perception is that everybody wants to come to the UK. That's not the case.
0: Well, that was Rob Laurie, host of the acclaimed podcast To Catch a Scorpion, speaking to me just a little earlier. Drummond's got in touch, says the security services should be given a free rein to pursue every intelligence lead, with the authority to use lethal force to stop the high-level bosses. Make it too scary to traffic illegals into the UK. Thanks to all of you who've been getting in touch this evening. Let me tell you of a couple of highlights coming up tomorrow on Times Radio. Breakfast with Kate McCann and Stig Abel. They will be joined by Alex Burkhart, deputy leader of the Conservative Party, ahead of Kemi Badenoch's big speech. And Hugo Rifkin on his programme will be bringing you that Tory leader speech live from the Conservative Party conference shortly after 11 o'clock tomorrow. Just time for me to say a huge thank you to my production team tonight, Angus Mitchell and Kitty Dry, to our technical producer, the one and only Ryan Branigan, the vision mixer, Paul O'Donnell,